You know why they act that way? Because their conscience is seared. Listen, it says nothing. As far as they're concerned, the truth is, it's speaking, they are not listening because they can no longer hear it. They have seared their conscience with a deliberate, willful sin against God. And so that's why you and I must protect our conscience. And we must protect the conscience of our children growing up. And they should grow up in homes where the Word of God is a part of what's happening in that life. And so you ask yourself the question, if you looked at your conscience, one thing for certain, if you had a seared conscience, you wouldn't be sitting here. You could have a seared conscience and be sitting there and just mocking, and I understand that. Or an evil conscience, thinking about how you could do something to get something you want at the expense of someone else, no matter what it cost. An evil conscience, a seared conscience. When it comes to that stage, you have a major problem. And so somebody says, well, my conscience is so strong. Thank God. Because what's happening is he's protecting you. And if you weren't listening, and if you don't listen after a while, you won't even hear it. So conscience is very, very, very important. And when I think about how consciences get programmed, for example, your kids grew up in your home, they get programmed. They either believe this Bible is the Word of God, or they go away from home thinking that's just another one of those books and it's antiquated. And the time they get to college, they find some professors who believe the same thing. And what's happened is because you didn't program their minds correctly, now someone else has programmed them even worse. Because, listen, a conscience doesn't get better just automatically. You have to work at keeping it clean. You have to work at keeping it sensitive. It is a gift from God, but I'm accountable to God for this gift to keep it the way God intended for it to be so it could function the way God intends for it to function. So when you look at all these different types of conscience and ask yourself the question, well, what kind is mine? Well, let me just say this. It needs to be clean, blameless, and clear. Now, what advantage is that? In other words, for example, when I look at these passages and ask the question, how does a good conscience help me practically day by day? All right, two or three things. Number one, we're all going through difficulty in our life some time or the other. And oftentimes, many times, things we don't understand, arguments, or, you know, you get fired from lots and lots of things that go on. Think about this. One of the most awesome blessings of a clear, blameless, pure, clean conscience is this. When you get into a tuffle with somebody about something or some issue in your life, family, whatever it might be, when your conscience is clean and clear, you have a courage they don't have. It just bears the fruit of courage. Why? Because you know that no matter what you're accused of, what they may say about you, how they may be defaming you in some fashion, you know that your conscience is clear and blameless. You have done the right thing. You've done it in the right manner. And therefore, you have courage to stand and face whatever is said to you for whatever reason. A second benefit of that is this, and that is there's a peace in our heart. That is, when you and I know that we're living with a clear conscience and that we've done the right thing the best we know how, and as best we know God's word, we've tried to live by that. And you get attacked for whatever reason. There's not only a courage to face it. There's this awful sense of peace that you can just stand and just let them go on and on and on and on. And did you know that one of the most powerful weapons in your arsenal as a Christian is this? This capacity to remain calm and silent when bullets are coming from everywhere. Let them rave on. Why? Because you know that your Heavenly Father is with you. And you know that between the two of you, everything is right. This is the way these saints of God survived in those days. This is the way the Apostle Paul survived. And look, he was in one fight after the other. One accusation, one threat after the other. And what does he say? He says, let the peace of God garrison you about. And he says, the Lord will protect you and care for you. When your conscience is clear, clean, when that conscience is blameless, you can face, you can stand, you can be accused. I mean, whatever it makes, you know what? Somehow you can stand courageously, boldly, silently, quietly. And one of the things that the enemy cannot stand
is that you don't defend yourself. You don't get upset. You don't lose your cool. You don't lose your temper. And the reason you're not, you're anchored to the Son of God. And He's immovable. You can just stand there or sit there and let them say anything they want to say, do whatever they want to do. Ultimately, you will win. There's a third benefit of that, and that's this. There's no fear. Not only do you have the courage to stand, not only do you have peace, but you're fearless. That is, it doesn't make a difference. The reason you're not going to be afraid is because you have your Heavenly Father on your side. And you're just doing what your Heavenly Father said do. And oftentimes I hear people talk about the opposition they find in their workplace and the kind of things they have to deal with. And if you'll just remember, you keep a clear conscience, you'll have the courage and the peace and the fearless attitude that God has given you. You'll be able to stand, and when the day is over, whatever may happen, you will have borne a testimony. The impact of your quietness, the impact of your willingness to very, very, listen, courageously, boldly, but gently and kindly listen. And if there's something you need to say it in the right spirit. But there's power in a clean conscience. There's awesome power in a clear conscience. There's boldness in that kind of conscience. Why? Because you're standing, listen, you're standing on the platform of the Son of God, righteousness and goodness. You're standing on the platform of truth. And oftentimes people can't stand truth. But if you can stand on it, you have an awesome thing to consider. Now, somebody says, well, can you trust your conscience? Well, the answer is yes and no. It's a yes and no question. If my conscience is any of these types that we just mentioned, except the first three, then I can't trust it. But if it's not, what must I do to trust my conscience? Number one, and that is that you've trusted Jesus Christ as your personal Savior, and you have asked Him to be the Lord and Master of your life. If that is your commitment to Jesus Christ, that's the first step in being able to trust your conscience. That is, if you know that you're a believer, that you've trusted Jesus Christ as your Savior. A second thing is this. If the Word of God is your standard for living, this is the standard by which you live. In other words, somebody says, well, what governs your life? Word of God. This is the standard right here. The Word of God is your standard. And so if you've been saved by the grace of God and this book is your standard by which you're living, then a third thing is this. You don't allow anything in your life that's a contradiction to this. It's one thing for this to be my standard, but I'm not going to allow anything in my life that's a contradiction. If it gets in there, I'm going to get it out in a hurry. So no contradiction to the Word of God. If not any one of these things, but all of them. Then, of course, surrender to the Holy Spirit. Now, let me just suggest something to you. I can tell you this works. And somehow I must have been going through something in my own life. And if I could remember what it was, I'd tell you. I don't mind. But I remember waking up one morning, and whatever I was facing, I remember saying, Lord Jesus, today, before I get out of this bed, I surrender. I surrender my time and everything I'm going to face there. I'm surrendering all of this to you right now. Well, I can remember what that did for me all day. And since that day, that's what I do every morning before I get out of bed. Sometime at nighttime, I just have to say to Him again, Lord, I'm going to be fully surrendered. Because fully surrendered means I have given up my right to do what I want to do, and I want to do it His way in His time and in the way that's pleasing and honorable to Him. So, you see, if you say, I'm surrendered to the Holy Spirit, what you're saying is, I'm trusting the Holy Spirit who lives within me to guide me, to enable me, to strengthen me. So I'm starting off the day saying, I'm not going to have it my way. I want it His way. And you see, you know why you can say that? Because His way is the best way. You cannot improve on His way. So when you lay down your way and let Him have His way, what's going to happen? You're going to live with a conscience that's clear, clean, and blameless. Does that mean you'll never sin? No. But what happens is you'll know when something hits the bell, you want to deal with it right now.
because you surrendered yourself to Him. It's foolish to try to live apart from the Holy Spirit. It's not going to work. And the reason so many Christians are about half backslidden is because they're saying, oh yes, I'm trusting Jesus, but today. And so if I'm trusting Him and I'm fully surrendered, don't have any rights. In other words, I have forsaken my right to object to His will. So that's part of it. And then one last word I'd mention is this. And that's daily cleansing. That is, and sometimes not just daily, it may be more than that. But if you're going to keep your windows clean at your house, you can't clean them every 6 months. It depends on where you live. You have to keep them clean. How many of you women, for example, are homemakers, and you scrub your kitchen floor about once every 3 months? Yeah, it's a joke, isn't it? You wouldn't wait that long. If you did, nobody else would eat in your kitchen. So what I want you to see is this. Just think about the things in your life that you keep clean. You fellas who love automobiles, man, that thing shines. I mean, it shines. Everything about it shines. Floor mat's always clean. There's no mud. There's not even any dust on your car. You keep it clean. If you're on a boat, you're worse. Man, I mean, that thing is just absolutely hadn't got anything on it but what belongs there. You know what? If you messed up on all of those, it's not going to keep you out of heaven. But if you neglect your conscience as an unbeliever, you don't deal with God's continually provoking you to trust Him as your personal Savior, it can be eternally destructive. When you program your conscience improperly, you're going to get out of God's order. You're going to get out of His will. You're going to get out of His plan, and you're going to suffer the consequences. It's programmed. We have to program it. And for me to program my conscience, how am I going to program it? I'm going to program it on the basis of what the Word of God says that for me to do, what is the best thing for me to do, the wisest thing for me to do, what I should do and shouldn't do, say or do or whatever, actions and attitudes governed by this book. So if I'm going to protect my conscience and I'm going to deal with it properly and I'm going to be able to trust it, I've got to do all those things. Now, the question comes, how can you clean a dirty conscience? Let's make it a short answer. You can't. You can't clean it. The only thing that can clean your conscience, clean your life, is the blood of Jesus. Here's what He says. If you and I confess our sins, He's faithful and just to forgive us of our sins and to cleanse us from all unrighteousness. Now watch this. He says, my little children, I write unto you these things, that you sin not. But if any sins, He says in 1 John 2, we have an advocate with the Father, Jesus Christ, the righteous, whose death at Calvary paid our sin debt in full for everybody. So the only way the Bible even hints at cleansing of our life and forgiveness is through the blood of Jesus. So if I'm going to have a clean conscience and I'm going to clean it up, it begins with that salvation, and it begins with confession. Now, watch this carefully. You say, well, do you mean to tell me that all I have to do is just accept the fact that you're a Christian? Let's say you are. All I have to do is confess it to Him? No, that's not all you have to do. Now, watch this carefully. In order for my confession to mean anything at all, it's got to have some teeth in it. It not only means that I, but here's what confess means. It means that I agree with God about the way He sees this, about His opinion of me or about what I've done. If I'm confessing it, I'm in agreement with Him that what I did was wrong. Well, you say, okay, so I confess it. I know tomorrow I'm going to do the same thing. I know tomorrow I'm going to do the same thing. So I come back tomorrow and confess it again. And I confess it again. Let's say that you get caught in something and somehow you're going through a tough time and you just can't deal with this temptation or whatever it might be. And you confess and confess and confess and confess. And you say, well, does God listen to that? Yes and no. Watch this carefully. God knows if you're facing something and you want to live a godly life. And somehow Satan's got a hold on you. And you look back and you see how it happened, but maybe you don't even see how it happened. And you ask Him to forgive you, and you are as sincere as you could possibly be. And you ask Him to forgive you, and you say, well, what about repentance? Repentance means that I turn and march the other way. I have a change of mind, a change of heart about this whole thing. 2 days later,

You think he hears that? No, he doesn't. He knows what's sincere and what's not. Every young believer growing up, and not just young believers, but believers who've been a Christian as many years as we have, he knows, for example, the strength that you have and don't have, what you understand, what you don't understand, and here's the awesome patience of God that he puts up with us. Now you say, well, if I'm confessing the same old thing over and over again, he's forgiving me, well, I might as well keep on. Oh, no. Because what you don't, watch this, what you don't realize is this. When you sin, you confess it, you sin, you confess it, and you keep on sinning, and you keep on confessing. It's just a natural, normal thing that after a while, your confessions are going to get weaker and weaker, and your window is going to get darker and darker, and after a while, you're going to think, well, he didn't strike me dead. I might as well go on. No. Confession and repentance. Confession and repentance. That's what matters. And the truth is, if you genuinely want to be delivered from sin, God will deliver you for the simple reason that's what he wants to do. He says he wants you to have a clean conscience. He wants you to have a conscience that's absolutely blameless. And so what happens is, sometimes a person asks for forgiveness. Now watch this carefully. Let's say that somebody wronged you. And so they confessed it before God, and they hurt you really deep. In fact, it cost you in lots of ways. Well, they just said, God, forgive me. I thank you very much in Jesus' name. No. Because you see, if you and I are living a godly life, our conscience is not going to allow us to get by with that. More than likely, your conscience is going to say, no, I want you to go to them face to face. No accusation. Face to face and ask them to forgive you personally. You have to watch this carefully. You only confess to someone else what happened between the two of you. You only confess in such a fashion that you assume responsibility and not bring somebody else into what you did and imply something else. This is just between you and the person. You ask them to forgive you. Genuine. Make no accusation. Take full responsibility. Then you clear your conscience. If God's telling you to clear your conscience with somebody and you keep saying, well, but they moved. Your conscience says mail, email, telephone, whatever it may be, you still need to do it. You see, you're not free. As long as your conscience is bobbing up and down, you're not free. Somebody says, well, but now what about this? The person that I really wronged the most is dead. So? I can't do anything about it. Yes, you can. The fact that your conscience brings this up, or the fact that you have muffled it for so long, and what you've done is you've gone to the railroad track and taken the bell down so they don't know the train's coming or not, or you've gone to your house and you've pulled out all the wires that in your alarm system to protect you, you pull that out. Or something happens and your hand becomes absolutely, all the nerves are dead and you put in cold water and hot water, can't tell the difference. In other words, you don't have any protection. At the railroad track, you don't have any protection. When the burglar wants to break in, you don't have any protection from ruining your body. So, what about that person that's already died? Here's what it's about. You get two chairs. You put that person in that chair. And you sit in this chair and you say to them exactly what you would say to them if they were there. You ask them to forgive you. You say, but they were wicked as the devil. What I did, they deserve. I said, that doesn't count. You're talking about your conscience. You're not talking about their character. So you're asking God to forgive you for the way you treated them. And the way you responded, now, they may have been absolutely deadly wrong or right. That's not the issue. The issue is you're clearing your conscience. You say to them what you would say to them if they were alive, asking God to forgive you as well as for them, that you want to clear the slate. You want to clear the board. You want to be clear between you and that other person, even though they're gone. Does God honor that? Yes, he does. Because you have gone, listen, you've gone the second mile beyond life to clear your conscience of something that may be deeply hurt or grieved someone else, even though they may have been wrong or they may have been

0: been right. They've been your father, your mother, somebody in your family. And you know, I can remember, if I have to try to remember this because God showed me how to deal with it. I remember when I was 5 or 6 years of age, not know that because I lived on East James Street in my city. I know exactly where I was, and I was about 6 years of age. And my mother was going to town, and she wouldn't take me. And I remember exactly where I was standing in the yard, and she was about 5 feet from me, and there's a fence right there. And she said something, and I said something very ugly to my mother. I've never forgotten it. Well, how many times do you think I dealt with that? I dealt with it when I was 6 years old, when I was 10 years old, 15, 20, 25, 30, 35. And it's not that I didn't deal with it, but you know what? And I had to ask her to forgive me. She says, oh, I don't remember that. That didn't set me free. I wasn't free until she said, well, you know, I don't hold that against you. And I accept your apology for that. You know that I love you. Nothing you'd say. And on mothers go. But you know what? I'm about 75, and that's been about 70 years, and I still remember it. It doesn't bother me because I know I got set free of that a long time ago. But if there's something that bothers you, I don't care how long ago it happened, and you haven't dealt with it, you do not have a free, clear, clean, blameless conscience until you deal with the standard of God's Word. And that's to treat my brother or my sister in a godly fashion, no matter how they treated me. And that's my prayer for you, that you would do just that. Let the Lord Jesus cleanse your heart, asking Him to forgive you and to cleanse you daily if something comes up that is a violation of the Word of God. Because you remember we said, this is the standard. And it doesn't make any difference whether somebody says, well, I don't believe that. It doesn't make any difference. And watch this. You may not even be a Christian. You say, I don't believe the Bible. Well, let me just warn you of something. Whether you believe it or not makes no difference whatsoever. You'll still be judged by it. I can stand on the coast in front of a tidal wave that's 40 feet high, and I can say, stop. Stop, stop, stop, stop, stop, till blah, blah, blah, blah, until after it's washed me away. Nothing I say is going to stop a 40-foot tidal wave. Suppose I stood there and said, I don't believe in tidal waves, I don't believe in tidal waves, I don't believe in tidal waves, I don't believe in tidal waves. That's like you, my friend, because you're not a Christian. You say, I don't believe the Bible, I don't believe the Bible, I don't believe the Bible. You're going to be judged by it, whether you believe it or not. I just want you to have a clean, blameless, clear, godly conscience, so you can live with peace and confidence and boldness and assurance and be an awesome testimony and a witness and influence, impact people's lives for Jesus Christ. And without a clear conscience, you can't. There'll be uncertainty. If it's clean, clear, and blameless, you're going to have an awesome impact. And that's my prayer for you. And Father, how grateful we are that you love us enough to be patient and you teach us how, you allow us to learn. And then sometimes we want to give you some excuses and try to work our way out of it, but thank you that you don't let us. Thank you for giving us a conscience that reveals to us clearly right from wrong. And we pray for people who are lost, who've never trusted you as their personal Savior, and to try to rethink how the kind of life that they're living and the uncertainty and the lack of assurance and conscience that's continually bothering them, or if they have reached the stage, they finally got it muffled quiet. Help them to understand they're worse off in that state than if their conscience bothered them every day. We love you and praise you for your awesome love for us. And we desire that your body, the church, and that all of us individually would walk godly, boldly, confidently, lovingly, and fruitfully for the kingdom of God. In Jesus' name, amen.
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2: With a message from God's Word, here's Charles Stanley. Do you really believe that the way you live now is going to make any difference in what happens to you in the life hereafter? Is your idea of God that He is a wonderful, loving Father who knows that you make mistakes, that you sin against Him, that you can't be perfect, and so He just forgives and forgets? Do you believe that somehow, one of these days, in some way or another, you don't know exactly how, but finally, God's going to get us all into heaven one way or the other? Well, if that's the way you feel about your future and the things you believe about God, I want you to listen very carefully to the passage of Scripture we want to deal with today, because I want to talk about the consequences of being spiritually short-sighted. The consequences of being spiritually short-sighted. And I want you to turn, if you will, because our text is in the 16th chapter of Luke. And I want to begin reading in the 19th verse and going through the 31st verse. And I want to encourage you to jot down a few things that I want to share with you, because two things ought to happen. Number one, when you listen to this passage of Scripture, it should motivate you to live today with tomorrow in mind. And secondly, it should ignite your heart to be genuinely concerned about people who are your loved ones, people who are your friends, people you work around, or even strangers that you meet who do not know Jesus Christ as their personal Savior. So beginning with this 19th verse, listen to what the Scripture says. Now there was a rich man, and he habitually, dressed in purple and fine linen, joyously living in splendor every day. And a poor man named Lazarus was laid at his gate, covered with sores, and longing to be fed with the crumbs which were falling from the rich man's table. Besides, even the dogs were coming and licking his sores. Now the poor man died and was carried away by the angels into Abraham's bosom. And the rich man also died and was buried. In Hades, he lifted up his eyes, being in torment, and he saw Abraham far away and Lazarus in his bosom. And he cried out and he said to Father Abraham, "Have mercy on me and send Lazarus so that he may dip the tip of his finger in water and cool off my tongue, for I am in agony in this flame." But Abraham said, "Child, remember that during your life, you received your good things, and likewise Lazarus bad things. But now he's being comforted here, and you're in agony. And besides all this, between us and you, there is a great chasm fixed, so that those who wish to come over from here to you will not be able, and that none may cross over from there to us." And he said, "Then I beg you, Father, that you send him to my father's house. For I have five brothers, in order that he may warn them, so that they will not also come to this place of torment." But Abraham said, "They have Moses and the prophets, let them hear them." But he said, "No, Father Abraham, but if someone goes to them from the dead, they will repent." But he said to him, "If they do not listen to Moses and the prophets, they will not be persuaded, even if someone rises from the dead." Now, usually this is described as a parable. And a parable is either a saying or a story that Jesus would tell in order to drive home a point, and he would illustrate that by something that they understood about life, some life situation. The only difference here is this, that this particular story does not have some characteristics of a parable. Jesus does not say, the Bible does not say, "and he told this parable." It doesn't begin like a parable usually begins. And in no parable did he call anybody's name. And so whether it is a parable or not a parable, the issue is that it's the truth. This is the truth either of something that Jesus saw and knew, or it is a parable. But more than likely it is something that he had seen with and knowing Jesus as himself, having the capacity to know these things, he was telling the truth. So you will meet people lots of times who say now, "Oh yes, I believe the Bible." Then once in a while they'll come to a passage of Scripture and they say, "Well, you know, I don't think I can handle that. I can't believe that." Well, let me say something. If Jesus Christ said something, he told the truth. If he said something that was the truth here and was not the truth over here, then he's not a true God. Everything he said is the truth, whether I understand it or not. Everything he says is the truth, whether I like it or not. Everything he said was the truth and is the truth, whether I want to believe it or not. The issue sometimes, it's difficult for us to accept the truth because sometimes that truth is very, very painful. It stirs something within us. It gets us very uncomfortable. It makes us think about areas we don't want to think about. It makes us think about the past. It makes us think about the present. It makes us think about the future. We don't like to think about things we can't control and we can't handle. This is a very sobering passage because it is the only time Jesus lifts the veil and enables us to see what happens on the other side of the grave. So let's set the setting here for what's happening. There are three characters in this setting. First of all, there's the rich man, then there is Lazarus, and then there is Father Abraham. So let's look at the three of these for just a moment. First of all, let's look at the rich man. There's several things we know about, and the scripture makes it very clear. The Bible says, there was a rich man, he habitually dressed in purple and fine linen, joyously living in splendor every day. There's a real biographical sketch of this man. First of all, you look to see how he was dressed. He was dressed in purple, which was the dress of very wealthy people. And the purple dye came from snails, very expensive cloth if it were purple. Likewise, the Bible says he was dressed not just in linen, but fine linen. Fine linen was almost translucent. It was the finest of wear, and it probably was imported from Egypt. So he had the finest clothes a person could wear. That's what he enjoyed every day. Then the Bible says that his house was gated, which meant that he either lived in a mansion or he lived in a very large house and was protected by gates. And that also he had a very sumptuous diet. And that is, the scripture says, if you'll notice, that he dressed in purple, fine linen, and joyously living in splendor every day. He had the best of whatever there was to eat in those days. And so that was his lifestyle. His lifestyle was living it up, eat, drink, and be merry, for tomorrow you may die. His whole life was wrapped up when the Bible says here that he lived in splendor every day. That is, he was just enjoying his materialism every single day. That's the way he lived. Now, is it a sin to be rich? No, that's not the issue here. The second person I want you to notice here is Lazarus. And the Bible says, if you'll notice, a poor man named Lazarus was laid at his gate. Now, being laid at his gate meant that more than likely he was either paralyzed or crippled in some fashion, and he couldn't get there himself, so somebody came and placed him there outside the gate of this rich man in order that he may at least get some scraps of food from the rich man's table. So he was a beggar. He was either paralyzed in some fashion or crippled in some way, and he couldn't work, and so the thing he could do was beg, and people were living in all kinds of poverty. And so beggars, you'll notice that oftentimes Jesus would speak to those who were blind and begging and so forth. And so here he was, a very, very poverty-stricken beggar. Besides that, the Bible says he was covered with sores. In fact, what made it worse, and Jesus described this in the most gruesome fashion, he says his body was covered with sores and he was helpless to fight off the wild dogs that came and licked his sores. He had little or nothing to eat. His body was diseased, and he was almost totally helpless. And here he was outside the gate of this man, hoping and begging somehow in some way that he may get some food. He was a nobody. He was a nobody in those days because the rabbis had this kind of a saying that if a person has to eat from somebody else's table, if that's a major issue in their life, they have to eat from somebody else's table, and their body is covered with sores, they were nobody. They did not exist. They were nothing. And so here's a man like many in his day who considers nothing unimportant and just a sore spot on society. Well, then there is Father Abraham. Who is Father Abraham? Father Abraham is the father of the Jewish people. And so they saw him, that is, the idea of being in Abraham's bosom would be in the happiest place a person could possibly be when they died. Now, we're coming to this whole idea of torment, Hades, and paradise in a few moments, but I just wanted you to see the setting here. So we have this poor, poverty-stricken, diseased, helpless beggar sitting outside. Now, what was he begging for? Wealthy people in those days when they sat down to eat, the way they washed their hands is that they would take bread and wipe their hands with the bread, throw the bread under the table. Lazarus was delighted to find bread washed, that washed somebody else's hands, thrown under the table, if he could get the scraps, because that's the way he eked out a living, begging the scraps from a rich man's table. So all of that scene gives us three characters and three different types of persons. One of them, Abraham, Abraham's bosom in paradise. He is a rich man and a very poor man. Now, let's look to see what happens, because all of a sudden everything changes. Having those little biographical sketches, the scripture says, "Now the poor man died and was carried by the angels to Abraham's bosom. And the rich man also died and was buried." Now, the tragedy is that many people believe that second phrase is it. That is, that when a person dies, they're like a dog. Or when a person dies, that's the end of them. You live your life, you die, you're buried, end of story. But nothing could be more tragic, my friend, than to believe that when you die, that is the end of your existence. There's not a single verse in the Bible anywhere that even implies or even you could interpret to mean that that's the end of you. It may be the end of your earthly life, but it is not the end of you. And this scripture is a sobering, thought-provoking, stirring, moving, kind of painful text that makes us stop and ask ourselves the question, where are we living and what are we living for and what kind of a spiritual condition do we have? Are we so short-sighted about life that the only thing that matters is this life here and now? And so when you look at this passage and all the things that are happening here, it's very evident here that when you read this passage of Scripture, that we have three different people, three different conditions, and this is the one I want us to look at, because this man made three mistakes. And I want you to jot these down. It would do you well to remember these, to jot down the three mistakes this man made, because this is the same mistakes people are making today, the very same mistakes. No matter where you turn to people and you start talking to them about the Lord, and they're not interested in talking about the Lord Jesus Christ. They're interested in other things in life. And so I want us to think about these three mistakes. I'm going to give you all three of them, and I want you to give them back to me, because I want to be sure that you heard it, you got it, and you don't make the same mistake. First mistake the rich man made. Let me say something about the rich man first. Number one, he is not in torment because he's rich. There's nothing wrong with being rich. Secondly, he's not in torment because he is an evil, wicked, vile man. The Bible doesn't say that. He is not in torment because he oppresses the poor. He just ignored the poor. So none of those things are the reason he's there. So it has nothing to do with being rich necessarily at all. It has to do with the fact that he made three mistakes. The first mistake he made was this. He prepared everything for the body and nothing for the soul. He prepared everything for the body and nothing for the soul. All of his interest is in himself. He lived sumptuously. He lived flamboyantly. He lived materialistically. He lived for pleasure every day. That was his lifestyle. He prepared only for the body and nothing for the soul. But you look around, and is that not characteristic of our society? For example, we think in terms of that. That statistics say that over half of Americans are overweight. We are very interested in what we eat. We are very interested in our diet, for example, of what we eat and what we should not eat. Lots of emphasis on that. How much we weigh. In fact, you can ask most anybody, do you like how much you weigh? I don't know if anybody's ever told me I love how much I weigh. Because most people want to take off an inch or two, a pound or two, or whatever it might be. And so we are very interested and conscious in our diet, in our weight. We are very interested and conscious, for example, about exercise, how very important it is to exercise. All of these things are good. We are very interested, for example, in how we look. And there are billions of dollars every year spent on cosmetics, painting up the barn, as we say, and doing our best to look our best. Anything wrong with that? Nothing wrong with that. All the things we do to dress up the body to make it look as good as we possibly can. And then, of course, people go to spas. And they get folks to work on their body to trim them down or fatten them up a little bit or reshape them or whatever they may be doing. We spend billions of dollars on, if we don't like the way we look, we reshape something. In other words, just whatever we can, the body is almost like God. This is what dictates and controls our thinking. And so now we've come to the place that we are working diligently on prolonging life. And so there's so much new information out there about how to prolong life. Now, nobody's necessarily thinking about the soul and the spirit because, listen, that's going to go on forever. What are we thinking about? We're thinking about prolonging this body. That is, we want to live longer. We want to function better. Billions and billions of dollars spent on health every year. And what happens? The interesting thing is we're about the sickest nation on earth. And yet it's this God body of ours. Now, does that mean the body's not important? No. In fact, it's so important that God said it's the temple of the Holy Spirit. So what we eat and what we weigh and our exercise and desiring to have a good quality of life, all of those things are absolutely legitimate. That's not the issue. The issue is you can't, listen, make all your preparation for the body and nothing for the soul. You can go through the grocery stores and watch look at the magazines, and they've got all kinds of diet fads. They come and they go. They come and they go. And people are reading all kind of books about health. And you know what? They read books about the body, but little about the soul. Here's the book about the soul right here. And so people spend a lot of time reading about the body, but nothing about the soul. Biggest mistake, one of the biggest mistakes he made, first mistake is he made all of his preparation for the body, nothing for the soul. Let me ask you a question. When you think about how much you read in a given week, your newspaper, the magazines, or whatever you read, books, or whatever it might be, how much are you reading that's edifying your soul? Are you feeding your soul? Are you feeding your body to the expense of your soul? Are you really deep down inside sort of anemic? In other words, are you feeding your soul as well as your body? And you see, people are willing to reshape their body but not let God reshape their soul. It's all about how we look and how we feel in these physical bodies. He made all of his preparation for the body, none for the soul. So what's his first mistake? He did what? He prepared everything for his and nothing for his soul. Now, that's not very good. Let's get this together. He prepared everything for his body and nothing for his soul. Say that one more time. He prepared everything for his body and nothing for his soul. The second mistake he made, he prepared everything for himself and nothing for others. You see, it wasn't that he was necessarily an evil, wicked, vile man. He just absolutely was consumed with himself. He could ride through his gates, and there had been laid Lazarus, and he just ignored him. Nothing for others, everything for himself. Now, let's think about it. So much of the society in which you and I live, how many of us really and truly know our neighbors? I know people who live two doors down from us or behind us or in front of us. We've become an isolated people. We don't want anybody interfering with us. We don't want to interfere with anybody else. We no longer seem to care about other people. We don't seem to care about their hurts, their pains, their needs, what they're going through. We're quick to criticize, but very slow to care. Quick to draw conclusions, but very, very slow in trying to understand where people are and what they're going through in life. Jesus said in the Old Testament, in the book of Proverbs, for example, the Bible says that, listen, when you and I give to the poor, we're making a spiritual investment. That is, God cares for people who are in need. He cares for people who are hurting physically, materially, spiritually, emotionally. God cares for people no matter what their hurt, what their pain, what their need is. God cares. And he says we're to cast our cares upon him. But he also says that we're to bear one another's burdens. And sometimes that burden is a burden of material or physical pain that they're going through. They need encouragement and help. This man was too busy. Too busy with his own life. You think about how busy all of us are. Any one of us could live our lives 12, 14, 16 hours a day, totally consumed with what concerns me, what I need, what I want, what brings me pleasure, what brings me happiness, what will help me in the future, what will secure me. We could all spend our entire life on ourselves and give nothing, no thought whatsoever to anybody else's needs, no matter what, and stay busy the rest of our life. The only problem that is, it doesn't fit who you and I are. We're sons and daughters of the living God, and we're to encourage each other, bear up each other's burdens, help each other. Whatever it takes, we're to be loving, caring, sensitive people. Second mistake he made was he prepared everything for himself and nothing for others. What was the second mistake he made? He prepared
3: everything for himself and nothing for others.
2: What was the first mistake he made? He prepared
3: everything for himself.
2: And the second mistake he made was he prepared everything himself and nothing for others. Now, preparing everything for himself and nothing for others, that was bad. Preparing everything for the body and nothing for the soul was tragic. The third mistake he made was this. He prepared everything for this life and nothing for the life to come. That was indeed tragic. He prepared everything for this life and nothing for the life to come. You see, here's the problem. Now listen carefully, because sometimes people who are poor say, those are rich folks. People who are rich say, those poor folks. Now watch this. A person can be blinded by their wealth, so blinded by their own material wealth that they have little to no interest in other people or in the future, because their life is consumed with themselves. Equally as tragic, a person who is in poverty can be just as consumed with themselves as a person who is rich. It has nothing to do with material possessions. It is the attitude. A person who is poverty-stricken can be very critical of those who have something. Their whole life is consumed in trying to get ahead, trying to eke out a living. In other words, either person can be totally consumed in their circumstance. So it has nothing to do with whether you have money or not. The issue is, where is the interest of your life? Preparing everything for this life and nothing for the life to come. Now, let's think about the consequences of this mistake. These mistakes he made. He was not in torment because he was rich, he was evil, wasn't that. He was in torment because he made no preparation for that which is beyond this life. That's the soul, the spirit. Because he made no preparation for the life hereafter, but only for this life, as if this life were it. When the Bible says it is appointed unto man once to die, and after this the judgment. Not maybe a judgment, it is appointed by whom? By God, once for every person to die, and after this the judgment. Now, let's consider the seriousness of being spiritually short-sighted and living only for this life and not the life to come. Preparing only for the body and not for the soul. Those two primarily. So let's think about it for a moment. Here's a man, and I want you to look at this scripture, if you will, because I want us to go through these scriptures, and I want us to understand how serious this is on the basis of what Jesus said. I want you to jot down some things so that when somebody says, well, what would life after death be if you died without Christ? We don't even have to guess what that'll be. In other words, there are a lot of things about heaven we don't know about, a lot of things about hell we don't know about. I want us to distinguish here in just a moment about Hades, torment, and paradise. But it's very clear, and this is one of those kind of messages that people don't like to hear, and I understand that. If I didn't believe in the Lord Jesus Christ, I wouldn't be very interested in hearing this. But if I had any wisdom at all, I at least would stop to say, well, I'm going to hear the other side. I'm at least honest enough and willing enough to listen to see what this is about. Because we're talking about something that every single one of us is going to face. We're all going to die. And we're all going to spend eternity in one of two places. There are only two. One of two places we're going to spend eternity. And what I want you to see is I want you to see the consequences of living your life and making no preparation for your soul, but only for your body. I want you to see the consequences of only preparing for this life and no preparation for the life to come. It is very serious. It is tragic to live that kind of life. Now, I want you to notice two or three things. We're going right down these verses here, but I want you to begin, if you will, in verse 23, because I want to explain something. In Hades, he lifted up his eyes, being in torment, and he saw Abraham far away and Lazarus in his bosom. Now, where is all of that? So listen carefully. Hades is the Greek word for the place of the departed dead. Sheol in the Old Testament is the Hebrew word for the place of the departed dead. Hades, according to the scripture, was the place that the lost and the saved went. Now watch this carefully, because it was divided into two compartments. That's what he's saying here. In Hades, he lifted up his eyes, being in torment. There is torment for those who die without Christ. There is Abraham's bosom to the Jew, or paradise to us. And we think in terms of paradise. And what he's simply saying is both of these men died. One of them went to torment and the other went to Abraham's bosom. Now, what was Abraham's bosom? Abraham's bosom was paradise. That is, for a Jew to be in the presence of Abraham, the father of the nation. Remembering now, we're talking about people who don't know anything about Jesus at that time. And the way they were saved was by faith in God on the basis of their faith in him and the offer of sacrifices, which symbolized, listen, the shedding of blood, which atoned for their sin. And you and I know that Jesus, when he died on the cross, he was the ultimate, last, final sacrifice. That's why the veil in the temple was rent in two. And when he died, God the Father placed on him all the sin of all mankind, so that he is the substitute, not for one, but for everyone. And those who accept him as their personal Savior are saved. So we're talking about those days before Jesus Christ was crucified. And so here's what he said. He said, the rich man went to torment. The poor man went to Abraham's bosom, or paradise. Now, so the question comes oftentimes, what happened to Jesus when he died on the cross? And so this is a very logical, reasonable, and certainly the belief of many people, and I don't think you can argue against it, really, that when Jesus died, what he did is he went to Hades, that is Abraham's bosom, or paradise. And he, having given his life and the final sacrifice was finished, he says it is finished, atonement was paid for, he descended into Hades, that is not torment, that is paradise, that is Abraham's bosom, as the Jew would call it, and took them home into the presence of God, so that today paradise is in the presence of God. And what Paul says in 2 Corinthians, absent from the body, present with the Lord. And so if we die today in Christ Jesus, we're going immediately in the presence of the Lord. People die there without Christ, where do they go? To torment. Because the final hell, people do not go to the final hell until after the great white throne judgment, when they are judged for the deeds of their life, and then they suffer for eternity according to the deeds of their life. So that does not mean that everybody's going to suffer the same. So when the Bible speaks of Hades, it's evident from this passage we're talking about paradise, Abraham's bosom here, and torment over here. Now, with that in mind, you ask yourself the question, where are people who have passed on before without God in their life? They're in torment. We don't like to think about that, especially when we look at this passage of Scripture. Now, what makes these three mistakes so serious, extremely eternally serious, is what happened to this man when he died. So what I want you to do is I want us to go down these scriptures and I want you to see, listen to this now, this is not my opinion. This is what Jesus said, who is the Son of God, who is the judge of all mankind, who is the Alpha and Omega, who is existing before the world was ever created, who is one with the Father. He says, if you've seen me, you've seen the Father. Here is the one before whom all of us will stand at the judgment of rewards and give an account for our life. Here's what he said. Watch this. He says, and in Hades he lifted up his eyes, being in torment, and he saw Abraham afar off and Lazarus in his bosom. Now, what I want you to see is I want you to see what reality is for the person who dies, who's ignored God in their life. And the first thing I want you to notice is this, that when a person dies, they go to a specific place. They're not floating around out yonder somewhere in the ethereal nowhere. Jesus said, for example, I go to prepare a place for you, and if I go to prepare a place for you, I will come again to receive you to myself. Where I am, there you may be also. Jesus said here, and in torment, he was suffering. So when a person dies without Christ, they go to a specific place. It's very evident here. Secondly, that when a person dies, immediately they know their fate. Somebody says, well, now, what about that passage in 1 Thessalonians when the Apostle Paul said, those who sleep in Jesus? And there are people who believe that when you die, they put you in the grave and you just sleep there, so to speak, until Jesus comes. Well, first of all, there's not a single verse in the Bible to teach that. That's what they called soul sleep. Why did Paul use the term sleep? For this reason, because death in those days was so full of uncertainty and so full of fear that Paul said, for a child of God to die is like going to sleep. And you wake up in the presence of God. Listen, absent from the body, present with the Lord. Not absent from the body, sleep in the grave, one of these days, present with God. Absent from the body, present with the Lord. So when he's speaking of sleep, he's not speaking of soul sleep. He's speaking of the attitude of the believer about death. For example, last night, you may have been lying in the bed thinking or praying or talking or whatever, and you went, all of a sudden you were unconscious. You don't remember that. You were just unconscious. The next thing, you were conscious. If you slept all night and you had a good night's sleep, you woke up and the light awakened you and you were what? A new day. When the believer dies, absent from the body, present with the Lord. When a person passes away, what happens? In that moment, they go to the presence of God. What did he say? He says, the poor man died and the angels came and escorted him into the presence of God. What a fantastic escort. Amen. Escort us in the presence of God. And so we know that when a lost person dies, first of all, they go into a specific place and they're going to know immediately what their fate is. Not going to be sleeping around in a grave somewhere for about 2,000 or 3,000 years. The third thing is this, and that is, listen to this. Listen to what he said. He lifted up his eyes, being in torment, and he saw Abraham far off and Lazarus in his bosom. Pain, listen, being in torment, pain and suffering are a part of the eternal existence of people who die without Christ. Listen to what happens here. He cried out and said, Father Abraham, have mercy on me and send Lazarus so that he may dip the tip of his finger in water and cool off my tongue, for I am in agony in this flame. Let's talk about the flame for a moment. Is that some physical flame like you and I see in a fireplace? No. More than likely, he's talking about emotional pain. And Jesus is describing it as it were flames. That is, the pain and the suffering. When he said, dip the tip of his finger, listen, tip of his finger in water and put it on my tongue. Well, we know that one drop of water isn't going to do much to flames. And so what he's using is a term here to help us understand that his pain was so intense, it appeared that one drop of water might help. That should send us a message. When a person dies without Christ, they are going to suffer pain and agony beyond our understanding. Now let's keep reading. Listen to what he says. He says, for example, he cried out and said, Father Abraham, have mercy on me, send Lazarus so that he may dip the tip of his finger in water and cool off my tongue. I'm in agony in this flame. But Abraham said, child, remember that during your life you received good things and likewise Lazarus bad things, but now he's being comforted. You're in agony. You mark this down. God doesn't answer the prayers of those in torment. He doesn't answer the prayers of those in torment. Crying out for mercy, God have mercy upon me, having gone to torment, does not change that state. God doesn't answer prayers of those who have passed on and gone to torment. Notice something else. Listen to what he says. He cried out and said, Father Abraham, have mercy on me and send Lazarus so that he may dip the tip of his finger in water and cool off my tongue. I'm agony in this flame. Why? Go back one verse. In Hades, he lifted up his eyes, being in torment, and he saw Abraham far away in Lazarus' bosom. Now, does that mean that people in torment can see people in paradise? Well, according to that text, you could say yes. Does that mean that he physically saw him? Or does that mean that he mentally knew absolutely and could perceive in his mind? I don't think you can draw a very hard line. But one thing for certain, people in torment know something about what's going on in paradise. It's a whole different life. He says he looked and he saw Abraham far off and Lazarus in his bosom, that is, in his presence. He cried out and said, Father Abraham, have mercy on me. Send Lazarus so that he may dip the tip of his finger in water and cool off my tongue. I'm in agony in this flame. And he said, remember, what does it say to us? That in torment, people remember what happened in their life. That in torment, people have remembrance of things that were going on in their life when they lived. This is what he said. He said, remember. He said, remember, you had your good things in life, Lazarus' bad things. Now he's being comforted here, and you're in agony. A person, probably one of the worst things about torment will be memory. If I'd have listened to that message, if I'd have listened to that testimony, if I'd have must be something that ricochets all over torment. If I'd have just listened, if I'd have just done that, if I'd have just gone to church, if I'd have trusted Jesus, if I'd have, and every single if I'd have is too late. I'm not being critical. My friends, you may be lost. You may not believe in Jesus. Am I criticizing you? No. You know what I'm trying to help you understand? That the Son of God, who loves you enough to go to the cross and die and give his life as a substitute for your sins and mine and the sins of the whole world, loves you enough to save you. And I'm saying, friend, don't live your life, listen, making all your preparation for the body and nothing for the soul. Don't live your life making only preparation for this life when there's a life to come. And it's very evident here what's going on. What makes it even worse? Listen to this. Verse 26, and besides all this, between us and you there is a great chasm, a great gulf fixed, that is fixed by God. So that those who wish to come over from here to you will not be able, and that none will be able to cross over from there to us. Now this says two things. First of all, God says he's fixed it. God has fixed this great chasm so there's no passing from torment to paradise, and certainly not from paradise to torment. There's no going from torment to heaven today, nor heaven to torment. Listen to this. That gulf is bridgeless. It is bridgeless. There's not anyone who can bridge that gap, which says those who would say that you go to a place of torment until you have stayed there long enough, and then when you have paid for your sins, you will finally get out. Listen very carefully. That is totally, absolutely unscriptural. There's not a single verse in the Bible that indicates that. It's a bridgeless gap. There is no going from torment to glory. And the idea, listen to this, the idea that you could go somewhere and suffer long enough till you paid for your sins would say two things. First of all, it would say that the sacrificial, substitutionary, vicarious, atoning death of Jesus Christ at Calvary was inadequate, insufficient, and he failed and it didn't work. That's what it would say. If I have to die and pay for my sins somewhere a long period of time till I finally get out, it says that the Christ in whom I placed my trust, who died for my sins as God's ultimate atoning, listen, sent Lamb of God, sacrificial Lamb to pay for my sins, it didn't work. It would make God a liar. It would make Jesus a liar and the Bible untrue. You cannot believe that and believe the Word of God. It is an absolutely bridgeless gap, which means there is no mixing of the saints and the sinner, which means that you are eternally secure or you are eternally lost. You can't be partially lost and finally secure. There's not a single verse in the Bible that implies it or indicates such a thing. It is a bridgeless, listen, a bridgeless chasm. When you die, you are fixed where you go. Nobody likes to hear that. Nobody wants to hear that, especially if I have a loved one that I think or thought or somehow believed that they were not saved. The last thing under God's name I don't want to believe that. But the issue is that what Jesus said? I'm just reading exactly what he says, which means it ought to be a very sobering, thought-provoking idea that you and I would consider seriously when we think about people we know who are unsaved. We think about our loved ones we live with, people we work around who are unsaved. This is a torment that Jesus described. It's a bridgeless gap. Not only that, I want you to notice what he says. He says they can't mix because they can't go from one to the other. But it also says something else. Look at this. When he says there's no crossing over from here to you, he said, the rich man said, then I beg you, speaking to Father Abraham, I beg you, Abraham, that you send into my father's house. Send Lazarus to my father's house. For I have five brothers, in order that he may warn them so that they will not come to this place of torment. What does it say to us? That people in torment can have a genuine concern for people that they know who are still alive, or they think who are still alive, that they not come there. Let me ask you a question. What would make hell worse any more than to meet somebody you love there? He said, please send him so that my brothers won't come. He knew the kind of lifestyle his brothers were living. He knew that's exactly where they were headed, because they were probably just like him. Please send him. He said, please send him. Please send him and warn them so that they'll not come to this place of torment. So a person can be concerned about their loved ones in torment. But notice what happens here. This is a very sobering thought. And I tell you, when I read this and saw it for the first time this way, I had to get on my knees and ask God, please, please, please don't ever let me preach anything but the truth. And secondly, never let me compromise one single word of God, and never let me stop preaching until the day I die. Listen to this. When he said, I have five brothers, please send them. You know what God's response was? They have Moses and the prophets. They have Moses and the prophets. Let them hear them. You know what he was saying? They have the law of Moses, and they have the prophets down through the ages, and the prophets in his day who were speaking the truth of the gospel. You know what that says? Listen to what he said. He said, no, Father Abraham, but if someone goes to them from the dead, they'll repent. Listen to this. But he said, if they do not listen to Moses and the prophets, they will not be persuaded even if someone rises from the dead. Here is what he's saying, a very sobering thought. God's method of bringing people to a saving knowledge of himself is through the proclamation of the gospel of Jesus Christ. Whether it is the written word, whether it is the spoken word, whatever it is the proclamation of the gospel of Jesus Christ. Here's what that says. It says that every single Sunday, every single message, your testimony, your witness, every time you have an opportunity, very important in the eyes of God, because God is saying, listen, it's not miracles and wonders. This is not God's way. Does God perform miracles? Yes, he does. Does he perform wonders? Yes, he does. It's a wonder that any of us are saved. That's one wonder. Is he in the habit of performing miracles? He does perform miracles here and there. You see, this is the thing people forget. Why did Jesus, what was his ultimate motivation for signs and miracles in his day, which he said to those? He said, y'all always looking for a sign. His purpose, listen, was not simply to heal people, though he had compassion upon people. His primary purpose for his miracles was to give his identification. He was the Son of God. He was God walking in the flesh. In other words, that was his purpose for doing so, not because somebody wanted to get healed here and healed. He didn't heal everybody. Jesus didn't heal everybody. In his compassion and love, he healed multitudes. That was not his ultimate objective. His ultimate objective was that they may understand he's the Son of the living God. So somebody says, well, you know what? If I saw somebody rise from the dead, I'd believe in him. Not necessarily. For example, Jesus raised Lazarus from the dead. They knew this man was dead. He'd been dead 4 days. Jesus raised him from the dead. What was people's response? Kill him. Secondly, and kill Lazarus. That is the response of fallen humanity, depraved mankind. There'll always be an excuse, always be some human explanation. And so God's method of bringing the world to Christ is not through miracles and wonders. God's method of getting the truth to mankind is not signs and wonders, but the proclamation of the gospel. Here's what he says. He said, listen, even though people rise from the dead, That's not the issue. Human fallen nature will always have a human explanation for even the most miraculous things that God does. For example, dividing of the Red Sea, theologians say, well, I'll tell you what happened. Jesus' death on the cross and resurrection, well, he went to sleep. There's always some devilish, human, depraved solution to God's great miracles. You know what he says? My method is the proclamation of the gospel. What keeps people out of torment? Proclamation of the gospel. What gets people into glory? Believing in the Lord Jesus Christ as their personal Savior as a result of hearing the proclamation of the gospel. Now, let me ask you a question. Would you not agree that this man made three horrible mistakes? Everything for the body, nothing for the soul. Everything for himself, nothing for others. Everything for this life, and nothing for the life to come. My friend, listen. I don't know what you believe. I don't know where you're coming from, but this much I know. One of these days, you and I will stand before the living God. We will be judged by the truth of this book. This is a loving, wonderful God who desires to have a personal relationship with every single one of us. But if you refuse him and deny him, and if you turn your back upon him and you say no to him, I have just described what you can expect, because these are the words not of a preacher. These are the words of the living God. Now somebody say, well, all right now, but what about all those people who have never heard? What's God going to do with them? Listen carefully. He is a God of justice. He is a God of love. He is a God who is absolutely pure and perfect. My answer to that is, God will do the absolutely perfectly right thing for every single individual, not nations, every single individual when they stand before him. It is not my responsibility to rain judgment upon someone else. It is your responsibility and mine, first of all, to believe the truth of the gospel, because we have the privilege of doing so. And secondly, it is our responsibility to see to it that we get the truth of the gospel to as many people as possible, as quickly as possible, as simply as possible, as irresistibly as possible, in the power of the Holy Spirit, so that God might be glorified. That is the work of the church. And that's why we give time, energy, and finances, everything possible, so that you may hear the truth, you may respond to the truth, and your life be changed and be transformed. And when you come to the point in life where you know that death is approaching quickly, you can face it not with fear, but in faith. Not in consternation about what's going to happen, but in absolute confidence that your Savior, who died 2,000 years ago on the cross, paid your sin debt in full. And the day you trusted him as your personal Savior, he fixed forever your eternal destiny, which will be heaven with him and all the saints. You say, well, how do I handle that? What do I do? Listen carefully. Here's what you do. You say to him, Father, I've sinned against you. I'm asking you to forgive me of my sins, Father. I'm placing my trust in Jesus, and I mean by that I do believe that he died on the cross and paid my sin debt in full. And when he did, and I'm willing to receive him, that you're willing to receive me. So I trust you, Lord Jesus, as my personal Savior today. The moment you do that, sins are forgiven. Name is written in the Lamb's Book of Life. Your eternal destiny is fixed by God because you responded to his Son who loved you enough to give his life for you. Tragedy of tragedies that you would live your life and ignore God. Blessing of blessings that you would live your life for Jesus Christ. Father, how grateful we are. Thank you for all those wonderful passages that tell us how loving and kind and gracious and merciful you are. I pray that you'll sink this message so deep it can never be forgotten. So strongly that it'll bring about change. And Father, I pray the Holy Spirit will bring about the salvation of multitudes of people in Jesus.

continuous spring and one continuous summer, but changing seasons in our life and changing seasons in nature. And oftentimes we forget the fact that we have those seasons in our own life. Naturally, when it comes to time, we have infancy and childhood and youthfulness and young adulthood and median adulthood and the latter years of our life. And so it is also when it comes to the circumstances of our life, we have seasons in our life. We have seasons, for example, of productivity, when we feel like that we're getting ahead in life and accomplishing and achieving. And then there are those seasons when we feel like we're just standing still and things not getting anywhere. Or it could be that we feel like we're going backwards or we're losing. There are those seasons in our life when we are feeling happy and contented and everything is sort of going our way. Then there are those seasons that are not so happy and not so contenting. In fact, they are very discontenting and oftentimes full of frustration. There are those seasons in which we feel that we are prosperous and there seems to be plenty, in fact, even more than we need. And then there are those seasons when sometimes we have to come to the place we have to work at making ends meet. Personally, I think it's always good for everybody at some point in life to go through the season where they have to work at making ends meet so that we'll never forget where we came from, nor will we forget that whose hand it is that provides what we need. Likewise, there are seasons when you and I have great strides forward in our spiritual life. We take giant steps forward, and we're growing, and we're excited about the Lord and about His Word and about what He's doing in our life. Then there are those seasons that appear to be barren. And we read the Word of God and somehow it just doesn't seem to get through. Or we pray and it just sort of ricochets off the wall. And we begin to ask ourselves, God, where are you? And we feel maybe a little distant, a little strange from God. We read the Scriptures and remind Him of what He says and somehow it doesn't seem to get through. There are those seasons in our life when we feel confident and very secure about our present as well as our future. Then there are those seasons that we don't feel very confident. We don't feel very secure. We have doubts and anxieties about situations and circumstances in life. There are those seasons in which we feel very healthy and vibrant, like we could whip the world. Then there are those seasons of illness and discouragement and despondence and sometimes even to despair. There are those seasons when we feel very loved, very accepted, very wanted. And then there are those seasons where we feel rejected, unwanted, uncared for, isolated, shut out, and separated. There are those seasons when our future looks promising and exciting and fantastic. Then there are those seasons when they look a little bleak, a little cloudy, a little dark, a little dreary. And the question for us is this: is there some principle or is there some truth in the Word of God that will encourage you and me in those difficult, trying times when the seasons of our life seem to be in the negative case? Is there some scripture, some principle in the Word of God that works through every single season of life? Or do we have to fumble through the Bible and find one truth for this season, one truth for that season, another principle this season, another principle that season? Or is there one single principle? Somebody says no, because when I think about all the different seasons of life that I go through or have been through in life, surely there isn't one single principle in the Bible that'll take care of all of those. And I am here to tell you today, yes, there is. There is one single principle that will see you through, sustain you, and encourage you in every single changing season of life, no matter what. And that's what I want to talk about in this message. Encouragement for every season of life, whether it is seasons of time or whether it is seasons of circumstances, we're all going through them. And the question is there a principle? Yes, there is. And I want you to turn, if you will, to the book of Lamentations. That's Isaiah, Jeremiah, Lamentations, Ezekiel. And I want you to turn, if you will, to the third chapter. And I want to read one single verse, or two verses here, really. Two verses of Scripture here. One of these verses you're very familiar with. Listen to what he says, beginning in verse 22 of Lamentations chapter 3. The Lord's loving kindnesses indeed never cease, for His compassions never fail. They are new every morning. Great is your faithfulness. What is the one single principle in Scripture that God will use to

0: absolutely sustain us through every changing, moving season in our life. And that principle is the faithfulness of God. The faithfulness of God is the one single principle that'll see you through every changing season, no matter how deep, no matter how dark, no matter how despairing, no matter how depressing, no matter how hopeless, no matter how helpless, or no matter how good things are. There is a single principle that will encourage you through every single one of them. So I want us to think about this principle, and I want us to think about it in the light of this whole idea that we are going through these changing seasons, and all of us do. And if you're a very, very young person, maybe in your early teens or earlier than that, and you think, well, where am I? Well, if you're in your childhood, let me just say to you, if I can give you a word of encouragement, listen to this message very carefully, you're going to need it the rest of your life. And if you're in the latter years of your life, you already know. You've already been through a lot of seasons in your life. Some of them were bare, some of them were barren, some of them were harsh, some of them were cruel, some of them were difficult, some of them were painful. On the other hand, some of them have been fantastically exhilarating to you. But whatever season you're in, here is a principle that works. So let's look at it for a moment. When we say the faithfulness of God, what do we mean? Well, the faithfulness of God is one of His attributes, one of His characteristics. When you think about the faithfulness of God, it simply means this: that God always does exactly what He says He will do, that He keeps every single one of His promises, that when you think about what He's like and you think about all of His attributes, think about His faithfulness. His faithfulness means that He's constant. He doesn't change. That He is reliable, that He's unwavering, that He's unfailing, that He's trustworthy, that He's steadfast. He never fails, He never falters, and He never forfeits. Whatever God says He will do, He will always do it. He's faithful in good times, He's faithful in bad times, because you see, it is His very nature to be faithful. And we read in our text, He says, "Great is Thy faithfulness." And that is the writer's way of saying, when he looks at the faithfulness of God and what is involved in the fact that He's an unchanging, never-ending, and always reliable God, how great is the faithfulness of God that it covers every single season of life. And so as you think about that, and you think about the seasons of life that you're in, if you just take a moment and look at your own life for a moment, ask yourself this question: what season of life am I in? Then I want us to look at two or three verses. There are lots of verses, but I just want to give you a few verses in the Scripture concerning God's faithfulness, because God makes a great deal about emphasizing His faithfulness all through the Scriptures. And I want to give you a few verses, and then I want us to go through these changing seasons of our life and look at the principles, and I want us to ask ourselves the question, what's the basis of my believing that? In other words, I know that's what the Bible says, but logically and reasonably, what's the basis for me believing that I can trust God to be reliable, constant, unwavering, unfailing, trustworthy in every single season of my life? Well, I believe the Bible is very clear about that. So I want us to look at a particular verse here in Lamentations, first of all, and listen to what he says in verse 22. He says, "The Lord's loving kindnesses indeed never cease, for His compassions never fail." They're not there sometimes, but never cease, never fail means that it's constant, reliable, unwavering, unfaltering, and unchanging. That is God's care for us, His love for us, His provision for us, His protection of us, His interest in us never ceases, never changes. And He says they're new every morning. Now, you can spend some days of your life, and when the day is ended, you feel completely depleted and worn out and frazzled on your nerves or whatever it might be. And yet you wake up the next morning, what happens? You feel refreshed. You have a brand new day. God intends for His children to wake up every morning with this truth: God is going to be faithful to me today. It is His nature to be faithful. He's not going to fail me today. He's not going to waver on me today. He's not going to change on me today. He's not going to be forgetful. God is going to be faithful to me today. Great is Thy faithfulness. I want you to turn, if you will, to Deuteronomy chapter 7. And in this particular chapter, God, through Moses, is telling His people reminding them. In fact, he's warning them about what could happen and may happen when they get into the promised land, which he promised them. And now they're headed in that direction. And so he speaks through Moses and he reminds the people that they're a holy people, that God didn't choose them because of their numbers. He chose them because he loved them. So he says, beginning in verse 7 of Deuteronomy chapter 7, "The Lord did not set his love on you nor choose you because you were more in number than any of the peoples, for you were the fewest of all peoples. But because the Lord loved you and kept the oath which he swore to your forefathers, the Lord brought you out of by a mighty hand and redeemed you from the house of slavery, from the hand of Pharaoh, king of Egypt. Know therefore that the Lord your God, he is God, the faithful God who keeps his covenant and his loving kindness is to a thousandth generation with those who love him and keep his commandments." Which is his way of saying to them, God has brought you out of Egyptian bondage. And now God is going to take you to the promised land. God is being faithful. And he's not being faithful to you because you're a large group. He says, because you are one of the smallest groups. He says, God is being faithful to you because he loves you. That is the same reason that God is faithful to you and me, because he loves us. He loves us because it is his very nature to love. And so when you look at that verse of scripture, you realize that he's simply saying, here's what I promised Abraham, Isaac, and Jacob. And now I'm keeping my promise. I'm going to get you into the holy land, the land of promise. Look, if you will, in Psalm 36 for a moment. Psalm 36. And notice what he says in this passage. Beginning in verse 5, he says, "Your loving kindness, O Lord, extends to the heavens. Your faithfulness reaches to the skies," which is his way of saying that God's faithfulness is immeasurable. You can't put it in a box. You can't contain it. It is the very nature of an infinite God to be reliable, trustworthy, constant, unwavering, unfailing, and unfaltering in every single promise and in every single thing he promises to do. Then if you want to go to the New Testament, turn, if you will, to 1 Corinthians for a moment. And look, if you will, in this first chapter. There are many, many verses, but we've just taken a few here. And I want you to notice what he says. So absolutely, absolutely faithful in who he is, what he does, and how he goes about it. He says, for example, if you'll notice in verse 9, "God is faithful, through whom you were called into fellowship with his Son, Jesus Christ, our Lord." Then I want you to go back to verse 8 on purpose. I read it in this direction on purpose. He says, "Jesus Christ, the Lord Jesus Christ, who will also confirm you to the end, blameless in the day of our Lord Jesus Christ," which is his way of saying that God who saved you, he has confirmed you and he is going to keep you all the way to the end, not only of this age, but all the way to the moment he takes you home and takes you to heaven. That is, whatever God has begun in you and me, God is going to complete. Why? Because he is a faithful God. He is not going to forgive us of our sins and save us on some basis other than the fact that he's a holy God, a loving God and a forgiving God. He doesn't save us on the basis of conduct, promises, and behavior, because that would be altered. It would be up and down and changing. He saves us. And he says, based on his faithfulness, he will confirm us to the end. He's going to take us all the way to glory. Now, there are lots of verses you and I could refer to concerning his promise to be faithful to us and to be reliable and so forth. One of the things he certainly wants us to do as a result of that is to trust him. And there are lots of verses in the Bible that we encourage to trust him. But turn back, if you will, to Psalm 56 for a moment. And in this 56th Psalm, which is one of many, many Psalms in which you and I are encouraged to place our trust in him, listen to what he says beginning in verse 3. The psalmist says, "When I am afraid, I will put my trust in you, in God whose word I praise. In God I have put my trust. I shall not be afraid. What can mere man do to me?" So I want you to turn, if you will, to the 62nd Psalm and look, if you will, in verse 8. Another encouragement to put our trust in God's faithfulness. He says, verse 8, "Trust in him at all times. O people, pour out your heart before him." God wants us to trust him. And of course, most of us know Proverbs 3, 5, and 6. But in case you don't, you might turn there. And he says, "Trust in the Lord with all your heart." He says, "Don't lean on your own understanding, but in all your ways acknowledge him, and he shall direct your path." Acknowledging what about him? acknowledging His will for our life, acknowledging His trustworthiness, that He is a faithful God who is going to keep His promise to us, and He is going to do exactly what He promised to do. So when you think about the fact that all of us are going through changing seasons of life, and we need some anchor, something to encourage us when those seasons of life become very negative, very, very hurtful, very painful, very disillusioning, very discouraging, and oftentimes very hopeless, and at times we feel very helpless. Is there some principle? Yes, there is. It is the faithfulness of God. And not only has He promised it to His people in the Old Testament and the New Testament, He's promised to be faithful to every single one of us because He is, by nature, a faithful God. Now somebody says, well, but now what's the basis of me believing that God is faithful? What's the basis of me believing that He can be faithful in this season of life and that season? And all of us have been through changing seasons of life. And is God faithful in some, most? And oftentimes people go through seasons of life and they feel distant from God. They don't sense God's presence. And it looks like God doesn't care. And it looks like He's not answering their prayer. And it looks like that somehow He doesn't seem to be interested in their present or their future. They seem to have no sense of direction and life seems to be sort of despairing and discouraging to them. Is God faithful then? Yes, He is. Well, why should I believe He is? Well, let me just give you four reasons for believing that He is. Number one, you can trust Him to be faithful because, listen, because He is, by His very nature, He is omniscient. He knows everything. I need to know that God is absolutely omniscient, which means this, that in whatever season of life you may be, whether it's in your youthfulness, your early adulthood, those median years or those latter years, or those very, very late latter years of your life, no matter what you're facing in life, what your circumstance, what the difficulty, what the hardship may be, I need to understand that my circumstance is fully understood by an omniscient God who knows every detail of this season in which I'm going through. This season of pain or hurt, a difficulty or trial, because He's omniscient, He knows every single aspect of it. He knew it before it happened, before it was going to happen. He knows all the details of it presently. He knows why He has allowed it to happen. He knows what's involved and why these things transpire in our life. He knows exactly where you and I are in every season. He knows that we may be in the end of this season, the beginning of this season. He knows that we're in the middle of this one. He knows how much pain we feel, how much hurt we feel. He knows oftentimes that we may be tempted to doubt that He really loves us because of the intensity of what we are feeling. One of the basis by which you and I can believe that He's going to be faithful is this, that He's omniscient. By His very nature, He knows every single detail of where you are in your life at this moment, what you need, what you feel like you need, where you're hurting, and what He knows is going to take to bring healing to your soul, to your spirit, to your body, or to meet your needs. So one of the basis is the fact that He is omniscient. A second basis is the fact that He is omnipotent, that He is God Almighty, as the Scripture calls Him, which means that He has all power. Now, how do I apply that to my life? Because He is a faithful God, and because He knows every single detail and has all power, I can rest assured that my God has adequate power to meet every single solitary need, to control and move the circumstances and the seasons of my life, and to supply every single need that you and I have in those seasons, and to enable us to walk through them with a sense of confidence and assurance, knowing in our heart that while there may be snares along the way, He's going to see us through no matter what. He has the power to control every season of life. There are some seasons that you and I go through, we think, well, God, You could have avoided that. He could have. But you remember what He says in Romans 8:28? He says, our God is engineering every single circumstance of our life for His purpose, His glory, and for our good. So think about it. Whatever season of life you and I are in, God is working out a purpose. It doesn't make any difference why you got there or how you got there. God allowed it to happen in your life. And so He has something in mind. He could have just passed you through that. And you see, He also has the power to speed up the process in that season. Slow down the process in that season. What is it that determines how fast you and I go through some season of life? Well, I think it depends upon God's purpose for us. And if in His purpose He knows that this season needs to be prolonged, then you know what He's going to do? He's going to arrange the circumstances of our life to prolong that season until He accomplishes everything He has in mind. Now, all of us, certainly I would, we'd like to take shortcuts on some seasons. Then we'd like to say, well, Lord, in this season, just forget the change business and just let it keep on going and going and going. But you know what? He says He's engineering our circumstances according to His good pleasure, His purpose, His glory, and for our good. God knows that we need changing seasons. God knows that you and I, we profit from seasons of joy and happiness and peace and contentment. He also knows that you and I profit most in those seasons of trial and heartache and pain and suffering and things we don't understand and things we can't figure out. And sometimes those seasons seem to be the longest, and sometimes they take us into valleys, and sometimes they take us through waters, and sometimes they take us through fire, and oftentimes we're asking God, if you're really God, where are you? He is the same faithful God He's always been. You know what He's doing? He's just taking us through this season in order to accomplish His purpose and to make us the persons He wants us to be, to accomplish the things He wants us to accomplish in life. God is engineering every single season of our life. Well, we said one of the bases is the fact that He knows all about it. Secondly, He has all power to control. And there's a third, and that is God's omnipresence, which simply means this, that every season of life that you and I have ever traveled through, we have traveled through that season in the presence of an omniscient, omnipotent God. We have not traveled through a single season of life as a believer alone. We have traveled side by side. We have traveled hand in hand. We have traveled in the presence of the living God who said, I will never leave you nor forsake you. No matter what the season may be, no matter how long, how short, how intense, how painful, or how easy, He says, I'll be there. What an awesome, wonderful thought that God is so faithful, listen, that no matter how far you and I may run, we're never beyond the reach, of a God who is full of loving kindness, tender mercy, and compassion, and those qualities in Him and toward us absolutely never cease. Great is Thy faithfulness. And we can sing that song, and we can sing it with enthusiasm, with conviction. Great is Thy faithfulness. But I want you to understand that the reasons we sing that song is because not only is He faithful, but He wants that faithfulness to be a living reality in our life. It's one thing to sing it. It's something else to believe it. It's one thing to praise Him about it. It's something else to apply to our life. God, You're faithful. That means no matter what, You're going to be the same today, yesterday, tomorrow, and forever. Which brings me to the fourth basis for believing that, and that is that His immutability, that is that God is changeless. He doesn't change. He is the same God all the time. We change. Things about us change, our seasons change, but there's something that does not change. It's somebody, it's Almighty God. The same God who created Adam in all of His perfection is the same God who is watching over every single one of us. He hasn't changed. He hasn't aged. He's not become younger. He's not become stronger. He's not become weaker. He's not become richer. He's not become poorer. He is this absolutely changeless, omnipotent, omniscient, omnipresent God who is faithful to every single one of His children, no matter what. Every season of our life, in that changing season, and oftentimes in those seasons, things change every day. We have surprises in our life that we don't plan on. Interruptions in our schedule, interruptions in our plans, interruptions in our dreams, interruptions in our ventures, and what's going on? God is being faithful. So the basis of believing and trusting Him in every season of life is who He is. He is an omniscient, all-knowing, omnipotent, all-powerful, omnipresent God who never changes because it is His nature to be always everything that He is. He can't love you any more than He does or love you any less. He can't be any better to you than He is or any less. He is doing and working in our lives according to His perfect will. Now, in light of all of that, let's think about some of these seasons that you and I go through. And what I want to do is to take you through some of them. And I want you to remind, it won't take you through all of them, take us a long time, but I want you to see how in each of these changing seasons of our life, He gives us a word to remind us of His faithfulness. So just get ready now and let's go through some of these and let's begin, if you will, with our text when He says in Lamentations chapter 3 that His loving kindnesses never cease. He says they never fail. He says His compassions never fail and they're new every single morning. Great is Your faithfulness. Now what is certainly involved in that? That in the changing seasons of our life, God is going to provide every single thing that you and I need. Whether it is health, whether it is something material, whether it is something emotional, no matter what it is, because what He says, listen, His loving kindnesses indeed never cease. His compassions never fail. They're near every morning. That is, He is sensitive to who we are and what's going on. And every single morning when you and I awaken, we can awaken in the absolute faithfulness that we have a God who's watched over us all night long. Because during the night, you were totally unconscious. You were not even aware that you existed. When you went to sleep, you became unconscious. No consciousness of existence. God awakens us every morning. What does He awaken us to? I'm afraid a lot of people think, well, I awaken to another dreary drudgery day. But you know what? If you would awaken every morning and first of all focus your attention upon the God, the faithful God who kept your heart pumping all night long, kept your lungs, listen, expanding all night long, kept the blood flowing in your body all night long, kept you alive even though you may have come close to death, so to speak, totally unconscious that you even existed. Who is it that kept you? It is Almighty God. He is faithful when you're asleep, faithful when you're awake. Faithful when you love Him, faithful when you don't love Him. Faithful when you're good, faithful when you're bad. Faithful when you're needy, faithful when you have plenty. He is a faithful, loving God, ready, willing, present in every season of our life. Well, let's think about some of these other seasons. And so whether it's what we need or whatever it might be. Let's, for example, think about those seasons of our life when we go through temptation and trial. Look, if you will, in 1 Corinthians chapter 10 for a moment. Those times of trial, difficulty, hardship, temptation, whatever it might be. Listen to what he says. In this season of our life, and there are seasons of life that oftentimes are prolonged, there are trials that go on and on and on, or temptations that a person may face over a period of time. Listen to what he says in verse 13. No temptation or trial has overtaken you, but such as is common to man. And God is faithful, who will not allow you to be tempted beyond what you're able, but will with the temptation, He'll provide the way of escape also that you may be able to endure it. Now, what is he saying? Watch this. God is so faithful to you and to me that He, listen, in His omniscience, He is overseeing, in His omnipotence, He is in His power, putting a limitation on, controlling every temptation and every trial you and I face so that He does not allow it to be so strong, so powerful, that it will overwhelm us if we're willing to place our trust in Him. So that when we come to difficulties and trials and temptations in life, we are to look to the faithfulness of God to see us through it. Nowhere does He say, depend upon yourself. While we're to pray and so forth, that's one thing. But praying doesn't get us through. It's the faithfulness of God. Listen to what he said. He said, these things are common to us. God is faithful, who will not allow you to be tempted or tried beyond what you're able, but with that trial of temptation, make a way of escape that you may be able to endure it. He's there in those times of trial. For example, what about the times you and I are under satanic attack? Look, if you will, in 2 Thessalonians for a moment. 2 Thessalonians chapter 3. And you say, well, what do you mean by satanic attack? I mean those times when Satan lets loose with everything he possibly can to do everything he can to derail us. And he will come at us in every way, through other people, through circumstances. Anything he can do to get us discouraged, derailed, out of his will, off his plan, out of his sense of direction in life. Listen to what he says in 2 Thessalonians chapter 3, verse 3. He says, verse 1, finally, brethren, pray for us that the word of the Lord will spread rapidly and be glorified just as it did also with you. and that we will be rescued from perverse and evil men, for not all have faith. But the Lord is faithful, and he will strengthen and protect you from the evil one. God is faithful to protect us, so that we can't say, well, the devil made me do it. Are we going to be under satanic attack? Absolutely. You know how much attack you're going to be under? Well, in fact, Paul warned Timothy, and he said in 2 Timothy chapter 3, verse 12, indeed, all who desire to live godly in Christ Jesus will be persecuted. So if everything is going your way and everything is always fine and you don't ever feel anybody trying to persecute you about anything or have it, in other words, you just love by everybody, you might need to take a good look at yourself and wonder what in the world is happening, because here's what he says. He says, if you live godly, you live righteously before God, the devil's coming at you. He says you will be persecuted, but you and I have the promise of what? Of his faithfulness. The Lord is faithful. He'll strengthen you, protect you from the evil one. What about those seasons of life that we go through of fear and uncertainty? Look, if you will, in Psalm 91 for a moment. Psalm 91, listen to what he says. We go through those times of uncertainty, and certainly we live the life that we live, where we live, in this society and life, this time in history. So many things are uncertain. People's jobs are uncertain. They can work for somebody 25 or 35 years. Somebody walks in the next day and says, we don't need you anymore. All kinds of difficulty, uncertainty, and the stock market goes up and down. So let me ask you a question. What do you have absolutely that's unchanging and never failing but God? Nothing. He's the only person and the only thing in existence that never changes, and that you and I can place our trust in wholeheartedly, that we know for certain will never change. Well, listen to this 91st Psalm, a wonderful psalm. Let's just begin with verse 1. He who dwells in the shelter of the Most High will abide in the shadow of the Almighty. I will say to the Lord, my refuge and my fortress, my God in whom I trust. For it is he who delivers you from the snare of the trapper and from the deadly pestilence. He will cover you with his pinions. Under his wings you may seek refuge. His faithfulness is a shield and a bulwark. And a bulwark is like a solid wall-like structure to protect us. Listen to that. When we come to those times that we wonder what in the world is going on and we have fear, he says we're to run to the refuge. He says he's a refuge and he's a fortress. He's a bulwark. Well, you say, what about those seasons of life when I just can't trust him? Seasons of life. And let me just give you a little personal experience, because sometimes people say, well, you know, I just couldn't pray and I don't believe God loves me. This is not a sad story, because a little bit of pain never hurt anybody. And I can honestly say, thank you, Lord. But I can tell you that in this simple operation that I had, that I could not pray. I couldn't read the Bible and I couldn't pray for about 5 or 6 days. I'd start praying and I thought, God, you know what? I'm not getting anywhere. And I knew I was. But my mind was so distracted because of the intensity of the pain, I just had to say, God, I'm just going to trust you and leave it with you, because I can't even talk to you. And it was difficult for me to pray. I'd read the Bible and my vision was a little bit blurred. And so I just said, God, I can't read the Bible, can't pray. I'm just going to have to trust you. There are times in our life when we have to say, God, I'm just going to rest in your all-sufficient, everlasting arms, and I'm going to bet you're going to take me through this. And you know what? He never fails you no matter what. I think about people who go through intense pain for days and weeks and months. In fact, I had a call from a young man several months ago, and some of our staff ministered to him far beyond my speaking with him. And he began to tell me about the pain that he was enduring and how long he'd endured it, and how hopeless and helpless he felt, because no doctor gave him any relief or gave him any hope that they knew what to do. He says, it's hard for me to pray. It's hard for me to read the Bible. He says, I can't concentrate. And you know what? I talked to him and I listened to him and I heard him and I prayed for him, and yet I didn't understand what he meant really until I got a good dose of it myself. And I could say, thank you, Lord. Thank you for sending into my life, in this season of my life, something you knew I needed. So when somebody tells me I couldn't pray, when somebody says I couldn't even concentrate reading the Bible, I understand. I understand that your mind can be so diverted by the intensity of pain, you can't concentrate. And so you think, God, what's going on? Why can't I feel this? There are seasons of our life. And sometimes it's easy to be critical of others, to lack compassion for others, to be insensitive to where people are going, and we think, well, nobody should ever get to the place they can't pray. Don't ask God to put you there unless you want a good dose of it. Because I'm telling you, you can be where you cannot concentrate. You just can't. It's just not physically within you. Because your body has been brought so low and so close to death with anesthesia that somehow it affects your body and keeps on affected. But then I think about people who suffer for years and years and years. And somehow God brings them through those seasons by His faithfulness. He keeps their faith. Look, if you will, in 2 Timothy for a moment. And I want you to notice, because here is a passage that says there are times in our life when, you know, it's just difficult to concentrate. And sometimes we may hit some season of life where you think, God, I know it's what you said, but I'm having a horrible struggle believing you, God. Listen to what he says. He says in verse 13, if we're faithless, just can't trust him somehow. He remains faithful. He cannot deny himself. Thank God he's not a reactor to you and me. Thank God that his character doesn't change on the basis of how we change. His character doesn't change on the basis of who we are and what we are and what's going on in our life. He never changes. He is an absolute loving God who is faithful in every single circumstance of life, willing and ready to bring us through those uncertain times, those times when our faith may falter at times. Turn, if you will, to 1 Peter chapter 4, because there are seasons in our life when we go through difficulty and hardship and pain that's brought upon us by other people. Criticism, accusations, and just this past week, listen to somebody who lost their job because of some false accusation that somebody made, but they persuaded their boss that it was true. People go through all types of suffering. Is God faithful? Yes, he is. Listen to what he says in 1 Peter chapter 4, verse 19. Therefore, those who suffer according to the will of God shall entrust their souls to a faithful Creator. A faithful Creator. Listen. Trust their souls to a faithful Creator in doing what is right. It may not be the popular thing, but it's the right thing. If you live godly in Christ Jesus, you won't do the popular thing. You live godly in Christ Jesus, you'll do things people don't understand, but you know what? God understands. The important thing is that you and I trust in the faithfulness of God to see us through those seasons of life that are testy and trying and appear to be negative to us. But what may appear to be negative to us, God may be working out the most powerful, listen, the most powerful positive results in our life. Well, what about those seasons of life when we know that God's disciplined hand is in our life? What about those seasons? Turn, if you will, back to Psalm 119 for a moment. Because all of us go through those times. And if you say, well, I've never had any discipline from God, then more than likely you're not saved. Because the Bible says that he disciplines those whom he loves. And certainly he disciplines his children. He puts his vindication upon those who are the wicked. But his children, he's going to discipline us for little things that we consider little sins, or for big ones, whatever you want to call it. But listen to what he says, the 119th Psalm. And since there's so many verses, I'm going to give you a chance to find 75. Verse 75 in this 119th Psalm. Listen to what David says. He says, I know, O Lord, that your judgments are righteous, and that in faithfulness you have afflicted me. So now wait a minute. You mean to tell me that there are seasons of life of God's discipline? Yes. And you mean to tell me that God is being faithful when he disciplines us? Yes, he is. Because you know what he says? He says, those whom he loves, he disciplines. He is a gracious, loving, grateful God. Great God. A God who is so great that every single facet of our life is before his eyes, in his presence, in his keeping, under his power, under his authority, and always working those things out for our good. Our responsibility is very simple, and that is to respond in faith, trusting him that he's a faithful God, and that because he is faithful, and because he is everything he promises to be in our life, then I may be going through some season I don't like. You know, nowhere in the Bible does he say, love the changing seasons of life. He doesn't say that. Jesus went through some very difficult seasons of his life. He began extremely popular. I mean, they want to make him king quickly. And this is how fast the season changed. He went in the synagogue. They gave him the scripture. He read it. And he began to speak. And they just said, who is this? What amazing words. Before the incident's over, they've headed him out to the hill and going to stone him to death. You see, the only person you and I can really absolutely fully trust is God. We can trust each other, but you know what? People change. God never changes. Omniscient, I know it all. Thank God he is. Omnipotent, all power. Omnipresent, everything in his presence. Immutable, that is, he never changes. He's trustworthy. That's the kind of God we have. And that is the one principle that will see you and me through every single season of life, no matter what it is. There are many other attributes of God, but faithful covers, listen, faithful means that in whatever circumstance you and I face, he's there with all of his power, in all of his wisdom, to see us through it, no matter what it may be. Now, I want to say one last thing about all this. Because all of you sitting here, every single person, you have thought about what season of life you're in. You know time-wise what season you're in, but you've thought about what season you're in. And some of you have said, God, I want out of this one just fast as I can get out. I didn't like that last point. I'd rather him not have said that. I'm saying it because I know it's true, that it's a key to walking through these seasons of difficulty. Now listen, what can you and I expect? What can we expect in our life when we choose to put our faith and trust God's faithfulness in these difficult seasons? What can we expect? Well, there are probably lots of things we can expect, but I'd like to sort of wrap them up maybe in probably just about three things. And these three things are very important. Now, before I do, I want to just underline how absolutely critical and crucial this whole idea is. For if God is not a faithful God, I want you to think about what the consequences are. And that's why it's so important you believe what you've heard today. If he is not the faithful God he says he is, how will I ever know for sure that I'm forgiven of my sin? How will you ever know that you have the gift of eternal life? How will you ever know that you're eternally secure? How will you ever know that you're going to experience a bodily resurrection? For as sure as God the Father raised Jesus Christ from the dead, we have the same assurance. And the Bible says, by the same power, our bodies are going to be resurrected. If you have some doubt about the faithfulness of God, how do you know he's going to take you to heaven? If you question the faithfulness of God, how do you know that God is answering your prayer if it's not something that you're doing? If you are uncertain about the faithfulness of God, how do you know? How can you be sure that he's going to meet your needs? If you have doubt in the faithfulness of God, then what about Romans 8:28? That he's engineering all of our circumstances for, with his purpose and glory in mind and for our good. If I don't trust in his faithfulness, then I don't know whether he's doing that or not. How will I ever know for certain that he will never leave me nor forsake me if I don't put my faith in the trustworthiness of Almighty God? It is a principle that will see you through every season of life. Now, that's how critical it is. What can you expect? Well, listen to this very carefully. It's brief, but it's very important. Number one, it'll shield you from worry. When you have chosen to trust the trustworthiness of God, he's faithful. And you come to the conclusion and you're committing yourself to the faithfulness of God, he will shield you from worry. Does not Paul say, don't be anxious about anything, but in everything by prayer and supplication with thanksgiving, let your requests be made known to God. He'll put a garrison of troops around you, angelic troops around you to protect you. You see, if I'm not trusting in his trustworthiness, I'm going to fret. And I'm going to worry. And I'm going to be anxious. And I'm going to be concerned. I'm going to try to manipulate. And I'm going to try to change my circumstances. But you know what? If he's a faithful God, and he is, I don't have to worry and fret. I can say, thank you, Father, that you're in control. This is painful. I don't like it. If you ask me, God, I'd like to get out now. Instantly, I'd like to be catapulted out of this. But Lord, you know better than I do. And so I'm going to trust you to keep me here until you've accomplished your purpose. I'm not going to worry about my circumstances or people's attitudes. I'm going to worry about nothing. I'm going to trust you for everything. So the first thing it's going to do is to shield me from worry. There's a second very important thing here that I want us to look at, and that's this. It'll safeguard us from murmuring. Now listen carefully. I want to tell you what I have seen over the years, and I happen to have lived long enough to be able to speak with great authority. I've lived long enough to watch this over and over and over again. One of the reasons I say to people, don't retire. And I don't mean by that that you should not change vocations, or you may end your career with some industry or your what the world calls secular career. But whenever you cease doing all of that, immediately offer yourself in your church, wherever you go, to serve the living God the rest of your life with all those talents and abilities and gifts and experiences God has given you. Here's what I've noticed. That people who come, Christians, I'm not talking about lost people. Lost people, it's true too, but it can happen to Christians. When I say safeguard us against murmuring, here's what I've noticed. That oftentimes when people live their lives and they come and they finally retire, and so life changes, and they don't have all those responsibilities they used to have. What happens is oftentimes they lose their sense of purpose. They lose their sense of meaning. They begin to lose their sense of feeling usefulness, and they begin to murmur. First of all, it starts with murmuring about their present circumstances. This, me, my, myself, that, and I. After a while, when they've murmured about themselves long enough, then they start murmuring about other people. And they look at other people to criticize. They look at other people to accuse. They murmur about other people. And so what happens is they get themselves in a position that nobody likes them. And so you don't want to be around them. And you've seen people like that. All of us know people who are just murmurous. When you see them coming, you think, oh, Lord, protect me. Keep me, dear God. And murmuring can happen when we get dissatisfied with ourselves. We're not trusting God, and we're fretting over this and fretting over that and fretting over the other. And then what happens is people who get in that position, when they see the Lord prospering or blessing someone else, they can't handle it. And so they begin to murmur even about godly people. And the truth is, it all begins with their negative attitude. Now, you don't have to be retired to be a murmurer. I'm just saying it's one of the dangers that I see happens to people. People who oftentimes were vibrant for the things of God, and then because they retire, sit down and do nothing instead of simply offering themselves. In other words, just saying, okay, I resign today. Take a little break. Okay, God, what do you want me to do? I'm reporting for duty, Lord. God, I'll do what you want me to do, when you want me to do it, where you want me to do it, how you want me to do it, no reservations. It's not coming to God saying, now, Lord, I've worked these 65 years or whatever it might be, and Lord, there's some things I'm willing to do. When did we start telling him, our captain, what we're going to do and what we're not going to do? And what I want you to see is that is a critical season of life when you come to say you hang it up with the secular world. And you say, here's the rest of my life. Not here's the rest of my life to do what I please. Not the rest of my life to sit and do nothing and simply grow old and useless and murmur. And what happens? Murmurers have several results in their life. First of all, when I think about what they are, I think about the fact that a murmurer is a person who causes great discontent with themselves and with people around them. And they're oftentimes very divisive. And they can become very destructive, not even realize what they're doing. When, upon coming to that season of their life, they're willing to say, God, whatever you want, that's what I want. I'm willing because you are my creator, and because you have saved me and kept me through all these years and have prospered me and blessed me and given me health. Lord, the rest of my life, here am I. What do you want to do with me? Where do you want to send me? What do you want to do? How do you want to use me? You know what will happen? You'll find a whole new joy. And I see this happening in some people's lives. Not a whole lot. Because most people think that somehow when life has finished with their job, they're just finished. And sometimes, to be real honest, I think, Lord, it'd just be best you just take them on home, because all they're just doing is causing trouble. Now, that's just my personal opinion. That has nothing to do with God's will or His ways or anything else. But the truth is, you felt the same way, right? Amen? That's right. You've seen people, you think, God, either do something good in this person's life or through them, or just take them on home and just bless them and reward them and get it over with and just get them out of the way. That's not the way He always does, because He uses them sometimes to teach us patience in some season of our life. But first thing He does is He shields us from worry when we put our trust in Him, safeguards us against murmuring. And what does He do? He supports us with awesome, sustaining strength. Listen to this verse. Fear not, I am with you. Do not anxiously look about you, for I am your God. Listen to this. I will strengthen you. I will help you. I will uphold you with my righteous right hand. That's the kind of God you and I have. I don't know what season of life you may be in, but this much I know. There is one single principle. If you will trust God and trust Him for His faithfulness, He will see you through every single season. And you'll be confident and assured of who's in control. You'll be able to rest in His awesome purpose, in His strength, and in His power, and in His healing. And you'll be able to be used of God till the last day of your life. Now, somebody may say, but let me just tell you something now. I've been in this season a long time. Now, this is when you and I can know that we are fully committed to Him. When we can say to Him, Father, keep me in this season until you have accomplished your purpose and your plan, because I know that your purpose and your plan is the best. In my mind, God, I want to get on to the next season. But Lord, I know that in your wisdom, your plan's the best. Now you say, well, it's easy for you to say that. No, it's not. It's not easy for me to say that. It's not easy for me to say it, and it's not easy for you to believe it. But this much I do know, that it is in the wisdom of God that you and I are able to say, God, keep me in this season until you've accomplished your purpose. Keep me in this season as long as it's necessary for you to conform me to the likeness of your image at this time and period and for this purpose and plan in our life. God knows exactly what He's doing. And here's what happens. When you're able to say to Him, Father, keep me in this season until you've perfected your purpose and your plan. Here's what happens. You begin to relax. And you begin to experience a peace in your heart that very same season brought you trouble and anxiety and fretting and fuming and all the rest. And all of a sudden, your season hasn't changed, but your attitude's changed. Your feelings have changed. Your trust in Almighty God has taken a skyrocket view. All of a sudden, you're seeing that God's up to something good in your life, no matter what. Now, you may not be a Christian, and you wonder what all this is about. I want to tell you. You will never go through the seasons of life the way God intended until you first of all recognize that you need God. Asking Him to forgive you of your sins and placing your faith in Him through His Son, Jesus Christ, who went to the cross, paid your sin debt in full, and made it possible for you to be a forgiven child of God and eternally secure from the moment you trust Him as your Savior to the moment and through the moment you die. And then let Him have your life. Just stand back and watch what God will do in your life if you will place your trust in a faithful God for every changing season of life. Father, how grateful we are for how great you are. Your precious word, a simple guidebook, an awesome guidebook, full of truth, all truth, guiding us through the changing seasons of life to bring us to a place that no matter what we're facing, we can do so with absolute confidence, your presence, your power, your love, your compassion, your loving kindness toward us. And we pray this in Jesus' name. Amen.
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1: Today's abridged scripture reading is from 1 Samuel chapter 15, where we find Samuel instructing King Saul. Verse 2. Thus says the Lord of hosts, I will punish Amalek for what he did to Israel. Now go and strike Amalek and utterly destroy all that he has, and do not spare him, but put to death both man and woman, child and infant, ox and sheep, camel and donkey. Then Saul summoned the people and numbered them in Telaim, 200,000 foot soldiers and 10,000 men of Judah. Saul came to the city of Amalek and set an ambush in the valley. So Saul defeated the Amalekites. He captured Agag, the king of the Amalekites, alive, and utterly destroyed all the people with the edge of the sword. But Saul and the people spared Agag, and the best of the sheep, the oxen, the fatlings, the lambs, and all that was good, and were not willing to destroy them utterly, but everything despised and worthless, that they utterly destroyed. Then the word of the Lord came to Samuel, saying, I regret that I have made Saul king, for he has turned back from following me, and has not carried out my commands. Samuel rose early in the morning to meet Saul, and Saul said to him, Blessed are you of the Lord, I have carried out the command of the Lord. But Samuel said, What then is this bleating of the sheep in my ears, and the lowing of the oxen which I hear? Why then did you not obey the voice of the Lord, but rushed upon the spoil, and did what was evil in the sight of the Lord? Then Saul said to Samuel, I did obey the voice of the Lord, and went on the mission on which the Lord sent me, and have brought back Agag, the king of Amalek, and have utterly destroyed the Amalekites. But the people took some of the spoil, sheep and oxen, the choicest of the things devoted to destruction, to sacrifice to the Lord your God at Gilgal. Samuel said, Has the Lord as much delight in burnt offerings and sacrifices as in obeying the voice of the Lord? Behold, to obey is better than sacrifice, and to heed than the fat of rams. For rebellion is as the sin of divination, and insubordination is as iniquity and idolatry. Because you have rejected the word of the Lord, he has also rejected you from being king. Samuel did not see Saul again until the day of his death, for Samuel grieved over Saul, and the Lord regretted that he had made Saul king over Israel.
2: One of the most common ways we step out of God's will is through partial obedience, doing most of what he asks, but holding back in other areas. King Saul fell into this trap. After God ordered the Israelites to completely destroy the Amalekites and their possessions, they spared the best livestock and the leader, Agag. When Samuel arrived, Saul announced he'd done as commanded, but on further questioning, he shifted blame to the people, though he was king and no big decision was made without his approval. Then Saul offered what seemed like a reasonable explanation. The animals had been saved to be sacrificed to the Lord. It must have sounded righteous, but Samuel wasn't fooled. He identified Saul's action for what it was, rebellion. We can do the same thing. Our reasons for partial obedience may sound perfectly logical to us. We might even convince ourselves we're honoring God, but the Lord doesn't evaluate our obedience by our intentions or justifications. Have you been rationalizing a decision that doesn't quite align with what God wants? Partial obedience may feel like a reasonable compromise, but it keeps us from experiencing the fullness of walking in His will.
3: With a message from God's Word, here's Charles Stanley.
4: We are continually making decisions in life. In fact, life is just sort of one continuing decision after the other. Now, those decisions cover about everything you could think about. Cover your health, for example, your job, your finances, your children, every aspect of life. Some of those decisions are very important. Some of them not quite so important. But the issue is this. What is the determining factor in your thinking, in your life, that causes you to make certain decisions? That is, what's the bottom line? Well, for some people, when it comes to making decisions, the bottom line is it the reasonable thing to do? For somebody else, it would be, what does

making wise decisions? Are we making unwise decisions? What are the consequences of the decisions that you make? You see, a lot of people don't want to think about consequences. They want to think about, this decision is going to do this for me now. I'm not going to worry about the future. This is why people overspend, rack out all their credit cards, knowing that at some point there's not going to be any more credit, and they're not going to have any more money. But the only thing that happens that be concerned with them right now is, can I get what I want now, forgetting the consequences? It is always unwise to ignore the consequences of your decisions, because there are always consequences. The consequences can be good. They can be, shall we say, joyful consequences, or they can be costly, they can be regrettable, and they can cause suffering in your life. We all make decisions day after day after day. What's the bottom line for you? Well, the title of this message is simply this: Obey God, leave all the consequences to Him. So I want you to turn, if you will, to the fifth chapter of Acts, and we see that going on in the life of the early church. And what's happening here, to give you a little background, is that early days of the church, people are being saved, lives are being changed, and the scripture says all the more believers in the Lord, multitudes of men and women were constantly being added to their number. And while this good thing was going on, the Sadducees, the Pharisees, and the leaders of the nation of Israel, they were becoming more and more frightful, because it appeared that this Jesus was gaining momentum in his popularity, and therefore this was a threat to their authority, to their rule, and to their position, and to their popularity. And so what happens is they decide they have to put a stop to it. And beginning in the 16th verse of this fifth chapter, the people from the cities in the vicinity of Jerusalem were coming together, bringing people who were sick or afflicted with unclean spirits, and they were all being healed. And verse 17 says, but the high priest rose up along with all of his associates, that is, the sect of the Sadducees, and they were filled with jealousy. They laid hands on the apostles and put them in a public jail. But during the night, an angel of the Lord opened the gates of the prison, and taking them out, he said, go, stand and speak to the people in the temple the whole message of this life. And upon hearing this, they entered into the temple about daybreak and began to teach. Now when the high priest and the associates came together, they called the council together, even all the senate of the sons of Israel, sent orders to the prison house for them to be brought. But the officers who came did not find them in prison, and they returned and reported back, saying, we found the prison house locked quite securely, and the guards standing at the doors, but when we had opened up, we found no one inside. Now when the captain of the temple guard and the chief priests heard these words, they were greatly perplexed about them as to what they should do. But someone came and reported to them, the men whom you put in prison are standing in the temple and teaching the people. Then the captain went along with the officers and proceeded to bring them back without violence, for they were afraid of the people, that they might be stoned. And when they had brought them, they stood them before the council. The high priest questioned them, saying, we gave you strict orders not to continue teaching in this name, and yet you have filled Jerusalem with your testimony and your teaching, and intend to bring this man's blood upon us. Now here is the answer. But Peter and the apostles answered, we must obey God rather than men. And what he was simply saying is this: we are going to obey God and leave all the consequences to Him. What's the final determining factor when you begin to make decisions in your life? Do you involve God in that decision-making process? Or do you consider that, you'll make what's reasonable and it'll all somehow work out? Obey God, leave all the consequences to Him. And we're not living in a day when people are very interested in consequences. But those of us who are followers of Jesus should be very, very interested in the consequences of our actions, because they'll have impact either for good or for evil. Or they may have impact very strongly, and maybe some over here not so strongly, but we will have impact. So I want us to consider this whole idea of consequences and this principle of obeying God, leaving all the consequences to Him. So when you think about what a consequence

0: consequence is that which naturally follows a previous action. That if I commit this act here, there's going to be a consequence. If I make a decision here, there's going to be a consequence. For example, if you spend and spend and spend, then you know that somewhere out there, there are going to be consequences of that. Or if you are in a business and you just ignore the people who come to your particular store or buy what you have and you just mistreat them, there are going to be consequences to that. There are consequences to all of our decisions. Some consequences are very, very important. Some may be not considered all that important, but there are consequences. And so when you ask yourself the question, well, how do I make decisions? What questions do I ask? Because some consequences are short-lived and immediate. Some consequences last for a lifetime. There are people who make decisions early in life that last all of their life. And if they had the privilege, they would never have made that decision if they had the privilege of going back and re-looking at it again. So what about yourself? Think about this. Every single one of us, every single one of you, everyone is where he or she is as a result of decisions that we've made. Some of it may be decisions that other people have made. The consequences of their decision spill over into our life. And that's why you cannot say, well, it's my own life. I will do with it what I please. Nobody's going to tell me how to live. You can't live that way because all of us have influence. I think about parents who make decisions. Husband says to his wife, a wife to her husband, you know what, I don't love you no more. I'm leaving, and here are three little girls, or two little girls and a little boy. And he or she says, well, what about them? Well, I don't know about them, but I'm leaving, and nobody's going to tell me how to live my life, and I'm not responsible. Yes, we are. I think about how many people make decisions every day, the consequences of which spill over into somebody else's life, and kids grew up without a father, without a mother, or situations and circumstances transpire as a result of those decisions that bring ill health, whatever it might be. When somebody ignores, totally ignores good health, totally ignores a proper diet, exercise, a proper rest, a proper way of thinking, proper attitude, and then what happens? Here they come along, they get sick, and then they live out their lives with ill health and want to blame it on who? It's the consequence oftentimes, not always, consequence oftentimes of the way that they've chosen to live their life and the decisions that they've made. So you know this verse in Galatians chapter 6, verse 7. What does he say? He says, we will reap what we sow. Now, we know that that is best explained like this because it is the truth. We reap what we sow, more than we sow, later than we sow. That is a divine principle that cannot change. We don't want it to change for the simple reason. If it did change, we'd all starve to death because the farmer's betting on that principle to be true. We reap what we sow, more than we sow, later than we sow. So the principle is a warning about consequences of our actions and our attitudes, things we say and things that we do. We reap what we sow, more than we sow, and later than we sow. So, that being true, what are you sowing? What is your attitude about life and about God? What's your attitude about His church? What's your attitude about yourself? The value, the importance of your life and your own health and your children and your future. What's your attitude? In other words, what's the decision-making process? Are you asking the question, God, what is your will? And when you know His will, you're willing to be obedient no matter what. Now, think about this for a moment. Adam and Eve in the garden had a choice, and they made a choice. If Adam and Eve had had the privilege of going back, or if they had been able to see the consequences of what was going to happen, they would never have eaten of the forbidden fruit. Never. Let's just take the whole nation of Israel, for example. Here they were, the Egyptian bondage. God set them free. Went down to Mount Sinai, got the law of Moses, came through the wilderness, up to the promised land, ready to walk into a land flowing with milk and honey. That would have been heaven on earth for them, and God promised them. He said, I've given you the land. So God had already made a promise to give them this land. So it was a done deal. So Moses sends 12 spies in. And like most committees, 10 of them came back negative. Joshua and Caleb came back saying, we can do it. Oh, there are giants over there and there are walled cities, but we can do it. Why? Because Joshua was reminding them that God had already said, I've given you this. So that night, they want to stone Moses, Joshua and Caleb. And they wept all night, moaned and groaned and talked about going back to Egypt. How foolish. After they'd been wandering in the wilderness for a little while. So they decided to disobey God. What were the consequences? 40 long, wandering, difficult, trying years in the wilderness upon which all the adult men over 25 died. Don't you know that if they'd have known the consequences, they'd have said, we are going no matter what. But they chose not to do it. Consequences of their decision. And then I think, for example, about, let's take David, for example. One day afternoon, David should have been out with his soldiers in battle, but he stayed at home. And he was walking around the balcony and he saw Bathsheba taking a bath. Now, if he'd have been wise and made a wise decision, he'd turn right around and walk back in the house. He made a decision that he regretted the rest of his life. Because that sin with her affected the whole nation of Israel. Rebellion took place later. And it affected him all the rest of his life. If he'd have just known, one night with this woman is going to wreck my whole future, he would never have done it. Let's take Jonah. For example, God said, Jonah, I want you to go to Nineveh and preach the word of God. I want to transform Nineveh. If Jonah had known what was going to happen to him, he'd have said, yes, Lord, how fast can I get there? He didn't know what lay ahead of him. Now watch this. You and I do not know the consequences of our decisions most of the time. If you stop and think about what are the consequences of your obedience, and somebody says, yeah, but it's not going to happen to me. Yes. That's a deception of the devil to tell you that you're an exception. Here's what the Bible says. Be sure, not maybe, be sure your sin will find you out. Now, if you question that, watch all the junky stuff on television when it comes to the news. He got caught, she got caught, he's going to prison, they're going to prison. I mean, look what's happening. You know what's happening? Is that in spite of all the bad things that go on, people finally get caught. You say, well, I know some folks haven't been caught yet. Yet. Let me tell you something. God, there's no yets with God. He's already caught them. Decisions are very important. That's why parents should drill into the minds and hearts of their children how very important it is that they make decisions based on what they know is the will of God. And it's your responsibility to teach your children how to listen to God and how to make wise decisions. Because we would all of us would change some things in life had we known the decisions would have resulted in certain consequences. But you can't take them back, and so what we have to ask is we have to deal with that. Now, I think about some biblical examples of decisions that were made and they had to leave the consequences to God, starting with Noah, for example. Here's God telling Noah, I want you to build this big boat. 450 feet long and all the things that he told him about it. Build a boat. What's his boat for? In other words, there's no water here. And with those plans, it's going to take me a long time to build this boat. So then what's going to happen? In other words, God didn't make it crystal clear to him exactly all the details of what was going to happen. He just said, I want you to build a boat and here's some things that are coming. So naturally, he got all kind of conflict and criticism. And for example, that would be like in your backyard, you start building a rocket to the, let's say you tell them you're going to Venus. You're building a rocket. You'd be the laughing stock of town. So was Noah. But he built the ark. He obeyed God. And the consequence was his family was indeed saved. I think about Moses going to, to God told him to go to Pharaoh, who is the king of Egypt, the greatest civilization probably that's ever been when it comes to all the progress over the years. And so he said, I want you to go to Pharaoh and tell him, I said, let my people go. Wait a minute. Me go to Pharaoh, and I've been in the wilderness now for all these 40 years, and you want me to go to Pharaoh, just one Hebrew, and tell him to let all of our Hebrew brothers and sisters go? Yes. Totally ridiculous. Because all he had was one shepherd's staff, and Pharaoh had chariots innumerable and soldiers innumerable and the power to eliminate him in a second. But he obeyed God, left all the consequences to God, and ultimately the people were let go. When they finally got again to the promised land and Joshua was leading them, God said to him, now, Jericho is a walled city, and so you got to take this city first. Well, he'd been a general under Moses all these years, so he knew about ambushing. He knew about all the military tactics. He knew exactly, because they'd fought many, many battles. But God said to him, that's a new strategy. Here's what I want you to do. And I'm sure he must have said, I must be dreaming. Because God said to him, I just want you to march around this city with the soldiers, not say a word, no discussion, just march and be quiet. I want you to do that for 6 days in a row. On the seventh day, I want you to march around it seven times. And when you give the signal, they have to blow the trumpet and trust me. Now, you're talking about trust, and you're talking about questioning. Any military general would have thought he had a nightmare, because there was no way to just march around the city and defeat them. But he did exactly what God said, and the consequences were that God destroyed the enemy. But he had to trust him and to believe those what God was going to do. I think about Nehemiah, for example, going before the king in Babylon and the Persia there. And it was his job. He was the cupbearer. He served the king. And it was his responsibility to come in joyfully each day. And whatever the king wanted, that's what he had to do. So he'd been praying and fasting for a number of days now, because of the walls of the city in Jerusalem were broken down, the gates were burned, and things were bad, and he'd heard about it. His friends had come and told him, and now his idea was, here's what it would take to rebuild the city. But what would he do about that? So he goes in and decides, and if you'll read it, if you read Nehemiah, it's like he whispered this emergency prayer right before he said anything. Then he prayed to God, and he told the king said to him, why are you sad? He said, because, and he told him what had happened in Jerusalem and his people and so forth. And he said, well, what do you need? He told him everything he needed. The king gave him every single thing he needed, plus the guards to take him back and take care of it. They rebuilt the city. He and Ezra had a revival meeting that the word of God was read for the first time in many, many, many, many years. And an awesome awakening took place. He obeyed God, said to the king what needed to be said, and left the consequences to him. I think about Daniel and his three Hebrew buddies. And here they are in Babylonian captivity. And the law is, because the king had said, I want you to choose the best of these Hebrew boys, and we're going to train them in Babylonian language. We're going to train them in our ways, our language, our customs. And so this is what you're to do. This is to be their diet. And so Daniel said to his friends, we're not going to do that. We are going to adhere to the law of Moses. We're going to do what we know God wants us to do, whatever the circumstance. So they offer their leader this possibility and said, would you please at least give us the opportunity? Can't do that. The king would take my head. Well, just let us for 10 days eat vegetables and drink water and watch what happens. And so you see what happened. They looked better than all the rest. Listen, they said, this is what we're going to do. They were committed to obeying the law of Moses no matter what the consequences were. And now we read our scripture, and Peter and Those disciples said, you know what, you can jail us and you can flog us again. That ought to have been flogged once. You can flog us, you can do whatever you want to, but we must obey God. Because that's how we must operate, and we're going to leave all the consequences to Him. So, obeying God and leaving the consequences to Him is a principle of the Word of God. It is an absolute awesome principle, and I think as I look at the Scripture and think about all the things that I personally would choose if I had, in other words, if I had to choose one principle above all the rest, and if I could say to the world one thing that's the wisest of all, it would simply be this: obey God, leave all the consequences to Him. Now, there are certain requirements of that, and when I think about what that demands of us, I want you to think about this. Because, listen, we all agree that obeying God is the right thing. Amen?
1: Amen.
0: Right. Now, that being the case, there are certain requirements to obey God. Now, I want you to think about something. All of us have a belief system. There are certain things all of us believe. We've been taught. Maybe the wrong things or right things, but all of us have a belief system. And out of this belief system, we've developed convictions. That is, certain things that we will do and we will not do based on what we believe is the wise, the profitable, and the unprofitable thing. So we all have certain convictions. Now the issue is, what are your convictions based on? Well, is it based on because my mama said so? Or is it based on my teacher said this or the pastor said that? What is it based on? Our convictions should be based on the truth of God's Word. Now, listen very carefully. You will not make wise decisions based on the truth of God unless you believe this one basic theological fact and truth. And that's this: that God is absolutely sovereign, which means that, as He said, He has established His throne in the heavens and His sovereignty rules over all. Which means what? That God's power rules over all things at all times, all circumstances, all people, no exception. You say, well, wait just a minute. I can't believe that, because if God was in control, that plane wouldn't have crashed and she wouldn't have died and he wouldn't have gotten sick. Listen, you and I do not know and understand all the reasons that God allows certain things to happen. He doesn't promise us that. Here's what He promises: I'll never leave you nor forsake you. He promises that whatever we face in life, He's going to be with those of us who are His children. And so what we have to ask is this: do you believe that God is in absolute control of all things? Now, I just got through speaking to a very, very large group of people, and I asked that question, and they sat there dead silent. And they were probably 99.9% Christians. Here's what we do. We look around and say, do I believe that God is in control of all things? Well, if He is, why doesn't that change? Why doesn't this change? Why don't we do this? Why doesn't He do that? That's not the issue. He's not promised me understanding of all of His ways or why He does what He does. But if we have to decide, is He in control or is He not? Now watch this. If you do not believe that He's in absolute control, you have to throw out of your belief system one of the most important verses you believe. Romans 8:28. What does He say? My God causes all things, watch this, causes all things to work together for good to those who love Him, to those who are called according to His purpose. Now, He didn't say it may happen. He said He causes, not some things, most things, little things, all things to work together for good. If I don't believe He's the sovereign of the universe, I have to toss that verse. Now I ask you another question. If God is not in absolute control of all things, who is? So I ask you, how many of you are in control of everything about your life? Right. None of us are. How many of you believe that the devil is in control? Well, if the devil's not in control and you're not in control, if God's not in control, here's where we are. We're just beings floating through space and time with no sense of direction and no goal and no determined end. And you and I know that's not true. Therefore, God is in absolute control. And because He's in absolute control, I can trust Him that no matter what the circumstance, if I'm willing to obey Him, He's going to turn it for my good no matter what. It may not be good in other people's eyes. There may be things involved in what He turns into good that I wouldn't like, that I wouldn't choose. But here's His promise. My God shall cause all things to work together for good to those who love Him, to those who are called according to His purpose. So, there are requirements. That's your belief in the sovereignty of God. And then I would put secondly under that one, that is, you've got to trust Him. Either you believe that or you don't believe it. Do you believe God answers prayer? Somebody would say, well, sometimes. No. He answers all of them, but He answers them in different ways. He may say yes. He may say no. He may say wait. Or He may say, I've got something better for you. But He's going to answer our prayer if we're His children. He's in absolute control. So I've got to trust Him. That's an absolute requirement if I'm going to be obedient to Him. Not only must I trust Him, but I've got to mix this trust with love, because here's what He says. If you love Me, you will obey Me. If I love Him, I'm going to obey Him. I'm not going to obey Him when it's convenient. I'm not going to obey Him just when I understand the circumstances. I want to be obedient to Him because I love Him. Not only that, and if that's true, and it is true, I must listen to Him. How am I going to know what to do if I don't listen to Him? That's why just praying and getting up and walking off is not the way He wants us to operate. He wants us to tell Him what we think we need and whatever it might be. Then we're to listen to what He says. So I must be willing to listen to Him. Likewise, I must realize that it takes courage. It takes courage to be obedient to God, especially when you're in the midst of conflict, and you will have conflict. You choose to be obedient to God, you're going to have conflict. You can have it in your family, you can have it among your children, your wife, your husband, you have it in your school, you can have it on your job. You're going to have conflict because we live in a world that is anti-God. So there'll be conflict. So you have to ask yourself the question, am I willing to obey God when I know that there is conflict? But there's one other thing that we must be willing to do, and that is to live our life in full surrender. You see, listen to this. The area of your life that is not surrendered is the area of your life in which you choose to be disobedient no matter what. What area of your life have you sort of isolated for yourself over here and said, you know, I'm gonna do whatever God wants me to do. This over here, I mean, one little thing over here never hurt anybody, and nobody can be perfect. In other words, if I trust Him, I just trust Him for everything. If I expect Him to turn all of the circumstances of my life into something good, then I must be willing to trust Him, to love Him, and to surrender it all to Him. Now, are there rewards? Yes, there are. For example, He said to Joshua, in that first chapter, one of my favorite passages, when He said to him, listen to this, He said to him three times, Joshua, be strong, be strong, be strong, be strong and courageous, strong and courageous, strong and courageous. And He said, meditate upon the law of God. Meditate upon the word of God. Meditate upon it, Dennett. Don't turn to the right or turn to the left. Do exactly what I tell you to do. Then I will make your way prosperous, and then you will have good success. One of the rewards of obeying God is success. It may not be success in the eyes of the world, but there will be success. And so there will be a sense of serenity and calmness and quietness. There will be a sense within your own heart of peace and joy. But there'll also be conflict, and there'll also be suffering. That's going to be part of it. In other words, if you obey God, you can expect some suffering at times. Well, what is He going to do about the suffering? He's going to do the same thing He did with these disciples, because they suffered. They got flogged and beaten and you name it. But look at it. They transformed their world because they were willing to be obedient to God. Going to be conflict, but there's going to be growth. Think about this. When do you and I grow? In the midst of conflict, in the midst of difficult decisions, when we choose to obey Him, thinking, oh God, I'm going to be obedient. I don't know what's going to happen, but I'm going to obey You anyway. What happens? God always comes through, and He begins to work in your life, and little by little, you begin to grow in your Christian life. Now, I want to give you some personal illustrations, different kind of things, to say, I know that if you obey God, God is going to bless you in ways you will never fear. It has nothing to do. What I'm going to share with you has nothing to do. This is not about me. This is about God. So I want you to be sure you understand that. Obey God. Leave all the consequences to Him. We were in the process when we were downtown raising some money. And we were buying some property. And we bought a lot of it. And we needed this block right behind us because the church building would seat about 2,400 people and had 80 parking spaces, if you can imagine. So we needed the property. We had everything on the block behind us except one building, and we call it the Cuba building because Mr. Cuba owned that. And so I asked him about selling it to us. He said, nope, not selling this piece of property. I know you got the rest of it, but not selling my property. So maybe a couple of weeks or so went by, and I and the staff were in our room that we prayed in and had our staff meeting in. And so we were stretched out on the floor praying, and so I began to read the Word, and I sort of looked out the window and looked over at his building. And it's like the Lord said to me, what did Joshua do? I thought, oh, dear Lord, you don't, you know, that's not... They'll all think I've lost my mind. And suppose it doesn't happen. It's like God said to me, march. You march around that building. So when we got through praying, I challenged them to do just that. And I said, here's what we're going to do. We're going to march around this building. But remember this. I said, you cannot tell anybody, especially your wife. You cannot tell her. Secondly, we are not going to tell anybody else in the church about it. This is just between us. We're going to trust God. Now, I knew they had lots of doubts, and they'd sort of talk to each other and so forth. We didn't march around the building. We marched around the whole block. They may have put us in jail marching around this building, but we marched around the whole block for 6 Tuesdays in a row. Think of us on Tuesdays. And 7th Tuesday, I can remember it was cold as it could be, wind blowing. We were all decked up in the overcoats, all bundled up. We marched all the way around that block for 7 times on the 7th day. Never said a word, didn't tell anybody at church about what was going on. In about 2 months, Mr. Cuba called me one day, and he said, Dr. Stanley, are you still interested in this building? I said, we might be. We could be. Anyway, we got the building. If I had gone on human reason, here's what I'd have thought. Well, Josh, that's what God told Joshua. That was thousands of years ago. This is the 20th century. No, he said march. I can remember on one occasion when Southern Baptist Convention, we were having a big battle over whether we were going to go liberal or whether we were going to go be conservative, whether we believe this Bible is a whole word of God or whether we believe it's got errors in it. So it was a big battle. And a lot of folks wanted me to be the president, and I didn't want to be. And I went away and fasted and prayed and thought I'd convince God that I couldn't. The truth was, I was scared. I was afraid. I thought, how can I do that and still be the pastor and all the things going on? It was a bitter fight. I mean bitter. And we had this prayer meeting, a group of pastors, the night before the election, and we were going around talking about it. And so I thought I knew who ought to be the president. I thought he could do a good job. He was strong, and he was certainly capable of doing so. And so I was suggesting that he do it. And so I left the prayer meeting believing that either he or one other pastor would be the president. So I went back to my room, and I got up the next morning, got dressed, and I started toward the hotel room door. It's like this is fixed in my image, when I reached for the doorknob, it's like God said to me, don't touch that doorknob until you're willing to do what I tell you. Well, I dropped at the end of the bed, just weeping, because I knew what he was saying. And the truth is, I knew that I'd sort of been fudging him, God, the whole time, and because I was afraid that I wouldn't do a very good job of it. Or I thought, well, maybe God just wants to humble me in front of the whole convention and I'd just be defeated, and that's just the way God wants to keep me humble for some reason. So I knew I had to do it, but I finally figured out, well, God, whatever you're up to, here I go. And I was not very happy about the situation at all. So I go back to this prayer meeting, and I thought maybe one of these fellows would be chosen in spite of what God said to me. I'm still fudging on him. And it's like one of my buddies said to me, he says, Stanley, you're it. It's like I fell off the back of the mountain because I felt so inadequate. Anyway, I was elected on the first ballot and served 2 years. And one of those years, we had almost 56,000 messengers. It was a bitter, bitter, bitter fight. And yet we won both of those years, turned this denomination around. But it wasn't just me. I just happened to be the point man at this point. And a lot of godly men out there who were supportive that made it happen. But I'm simply saying this. If I'd have said, God, I'm not going to do it, I wouldn't be standing here. You can't disobey God. And I knew in my own mind that I couldn't live with myself if I hadn't been willing to. Then I'll give you a couple of examples, because I want you to see it's not me. Here's what I want you to watch in these other examples. This, watch the overflow of somebody's obedience to God. We were raising all this money to buy some other property, about $3 million. We weren't borrowing any money. We were just trusting God for it. And so we'd come down to 2 weeks, and we had $1.5 million. We needed another $1,300,000. And so I preached one morning and, reminded people that we still needed $1,300,000 and weren't going to the bank. Well, this young couple came up on the platform afterwards, and they said, we don't have anything to give, but because somebody backed up to our house, emptied our house of everything we own, the only thing we have is this wedding band. Well, she was pregnant, a little girl, and I thought, oh, geez, I can't take that. So I said, no, I can't. I can't take that. No, no, no. They said, well, God told us to do it. You don't have anything else? No, it's all we have, but God told us to do it. I thanked him reluctantly, put it in my pocket, preached the next message. And at the end of the message, I pulled this ring out, and I said, let me tell you what happened at the end of the first service. Well, when I told that story and then I gave the invitation like I normally would do, here they came. They came from every direction, from the balcony, people giving money. I had to get some folks to help me take all the stuff. It was rings, watches, promise of a travel trailer, promise of a tent trailer, promise of a car, promise of this, promise of that. It was overwhelming. And I remember one lady, she had on a black top and had this beautiful necklace and a big diamond sitting right in the middle of it. And she took it off and she said, God's told me to give this. Well, that couple is on a mission field and God has used them in the most incredible way. The next lady in line took off this gold bracelet. Now, I'm not talking about one of these little bracelets like some of y'all are wearing. I'm talking about heavy gold bracelet. She said, this is the most valuable thing I own. And for her to have said that, I know where she lived. This is the most valuable thing I owned. And God told me to give it. Well, when all that began to take place, I began to realize what happened. That little ring, one person's act of obedience, this young couple, their act of obedience, they didn't give something. That was the last thing they owned besides the clothes on their body. Their act of obedience ignited that whole church. That afternoon, for example, this gentleman walked in that I hardly knew, and he said, "My wife and I were going to build our home, our house, but we decided after this morning that we're going to put it off a year, and so I just want to give you this." And he walked out. It was an envelope. I walked back in, and I opened it up. $500,000. Well, that upped my faith, naturally. And I watched what God began to do as a result. What I want you to see is the influence of one person's obedience. Listen, there were lots of people who could give. This man gave $500,000. But you know what? That wouldn't have ignited that church. It was the fact that, and I think about this, and I just want to get on my face before God. Think, a little old ring that wasn't worth $100 because we had devaluated. My curiosity was killing me. Had devaluated less than $100, igniting what $500,000 would not have done. Your act of obedience, you cannot measure that. Now, I'll give you another part of that story, because it's just one of God's acts of grace, and you feel worried about, well, what am I going to do about this? And so when the lady with the gold bracelet dropped her bracelet, I can still see that, drop in my hand and say, "This is the most valuable thing I have." It's like God said to me, "You've never given me anything of value." I said, "Well, God, I've given you my travel trailer and this and so forth, but that's not valuable." I thought, oh, my Lord, I knew what was coming. Because the only thing I had of value was my camera equipment, which I really enjoyed. So I knew what I had to do. So I went back, and I didn't struggle much because I knew it had to happen. And so I got it all together the next day, took it down to my friend, and who happens today, it lives in Atlanta, who happens to be the largest used camera dealer in the world. And but he was just a little store at that time, and so I said, "I got to sell you all my camera equipment back." Well, he couldn't figure that out. I said, "Well, just do the best you can, and I know how much I need, but you tell me how much I can get for it." I knew that I needed $3,200 to add it up to everything God wanted me to give, because I thought all the finances I had. And so I went back down about 2 hours. He said, "How's $3,220? I said, "Fantastic." So I gave it to him. Gave it to the church, moved on. I didn't tell anybody about it. And so I gave it physically, but I'll have to admit, I still had it in my heart. I hadn't really given it up. I wanted to give it up, and I thought, "Lord, now I'm willing to." You know how you talk to God and you just hammer on around and not getting to the point. And so it took me a few weeks to finally say, "Okay, I don't need to do any more photography. I give it up. I leave it up to you." I'm sitting in my study at home, and it's about three days before taxes due, and I'm working my income tax. Doorbell rings, and I go to the doorbell and peep through the peephole, and there's a lady standing out there. And I said, "Yes, ma'am." She says, "Are you Dr. Stanley?" I said, "Yes, ma'am." She said, "Well, I have something for you." Well, so I opened the door, and she had this satchel case and a grocery bag, and she turned around, and when she turned around, it's like God blotted her face out of my mind. And she started down the steps, and I said, "Ma'am," I said, "well, tell me who you are. Where'd you come from? What all this?" She never said a word. So I picked it up and brought it in the house and opened it up, and somebody found out and had gone down to the camera broker and bought every single one of my cameras, all my lenses, all my filters, and my flash, and gave them back to me. Now, but it's what I want you to see is that God let enough time go by that he had my whole heart that I gave it up. Now, I think about this, and this is what's so significant to me. That lady said, "This is the most valuable thing I had." Suppose I'd have said, "Well, Lord, my camera equipment is not worth all that much, and besides that, I'll come up with some money, but my camera equipment, that's the only fun I have, God. I mean, what's the deal?" Let me tell you what I would have missed by one act of disobedience. I would have missed owning the best camera equipment you can buy. I would have missed traveling thousands of miles and seeing the awesome beauty across this country and around other countries in the world that I've been privileged to see. I would have missed the wonderful fellowship I've had with my buddies as we photographed together. I would have missed some of the happiest times in my life if I'd have said no over a few really sort of inexpensive cameras. Here's what I want you to see. You obey God, leave all the consequences to Him. I think of all the books, for example, with all the photos. I think of those, for example, I show you every once in a while on Sunday morning. And I think about all I would have missed because I wasn't willing to trust God for a piece of equipment. What I want you to see is this. You can't ever go wrong obeying God. You know why? Because you don't know what the consequences are. His consequences for obedience are always good. Could they be good and painful at the same time? Yes, they could. Now remember this. God is responsible for the consequences of our obedience. Mark it down. We're responsible for the consequences of our disobedience. Mark that down. Then make a decision. I am going to be obedient to God no matter what, because He will do the same thing in your life, in your circumstance, in your situation. It won't be the same as in my situation, but it'll be the same. In other words, what fits you? What does God have in mind for you? Obey God. Don't rush and marry somebody because somebody's putting pressure on you. What's the consequences of being obedient to God? You can hold back to your tithe and say, you know what, I know what God says, but I can't afford to give 10%. What you mean is I can't afford to be obedient to God. Yes, you can. And I think about people who are living in financial need because they won't believe and trust God. You obey Him and leave Him with the circumstances and the consequences. Look, we said in the very beginning, we do believe that God tells the truth. Amen? He tells the truth. And that He is absolutely sovereign, which means there is not anything He cannot do. That being the case, would you want to risk financial blessings on blessings on blessings in your life over a matter of not giving Him one penny out of every dime? Just that simple, but just that serious. And I want to challenge you to be wise enough to make a decision in your life. From this point on, God, I may not understand everything You do. I may not even like everything You do. I may suffer in some points. I may have difficulty doing it. But I'm going to obey You and leave all the consequences to You because I trust You and because I love You and because I know You will only do what is best for me. And because I believe that You'll turn every circumstance of my life for my good in response to my obedience. And Father, how grateful we are that You take personal interest in every single one of Your children. And Lord, if You could just give all of us a little glimpse of what the future holds as a result of being obedient to You, we would all fall upon our knees instantly, praising and worshiping You for being so good and so gracious and kind. But we can't, because You're not going to show us all that. You want us to trust You and to live it out and to experience it day by day. That is my prayer for every person who is listening to this message. In Jesus' name, amen. Now, I could have taken all of this time to give you one example and one illustration after the other. But because they're all about me, I don't want to preach a message about it. This is all about God. This is what He does. And I want to encourage you this morning, if you're here and you've never trusted Jesus Christ as your Savior, you're losing. I don't care what you may be gaining financially and as far as the world's acclaim is concerned. You're losing every day till you turn your life over to Him. And I plead with you to ask God to forgive you of your sins accept his death on the cross as payment for your sin, and receive him as your personal Savior. And you say, well, I don't understand it all. You don't have to understand it all. He'll give you understanding. You take the first step. God is ready to bless and to do fantastic things in the lives of people who are willing to trust him with all the consequences of their obedience. I can tell you, you cannot lose. You cannot lose being obedient to God.
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0: Who is this God whom you and I serve, whom we worship, who's promised to forgive us of our sins, who's promised to go and make a place for us that one of these days, wherever he is, that's where we're going to be, who's promised to raise our physical bodies out of the grave one of these days, who said that you and I will stand before him someday and give an account for our life, who's made all these promises and who said, I'll never leave you nor forsake you. Who is this God anyway? If you had to describe him, how would you describe him? Well, the truth is, many people do not really and truly understand who he is. And you see, it's very, very important to understand this, that in order for me to know who he is and to understand him, I must understand his ways. How does he think? How does he operate? This is the second message in our series entitled The Ways of God. And I want you to turn, if you will, to Psalm 103. And I want us to look at a few verses in this 103rd Psalm. And let's think about something for a moment. When the Bible speaks in terms of the ways of God, what is he referring to? And in this 103rd Psalm, listen to what he says, beginning in verse 1. Bless the Lord, O my soul, and all that is within me. Bless his holy name. Bless the Lord, O my soul, and forget none of his benefits, who pardons all your iniquities, who heals all your diseases, who redeems your life from the pit, and who crowns you with loving kindness and compassion, who satisfies your years with good things, so that your youth is renewed like the eagle. The Lord performs righteous deeds and judgments for all who are oppressed. And then listen to this verse. He made known his ways to Moses, his acts to the sons of Israel. It's important to distinguish between the two. What's the difference between the ways of God and the acts of God? The acts of God, for example, are those things that God does in your life and my life. The ways of God are the motivations for which he does it. It's his purpose, his plans, his thoughts, the way he operates in our life. It's one thing to watch acts of God. It's something else to know why he does it. What is he thinking? How is he reasoning? Why does he allow this? What's involved in this? What is he trying to say through this? What is the message he wants us to get? Many people do not walk in the ways of God for the simple reason they're ignorant of God's ways. And it's my purpose in this message is to help us to begin understanding the ways of God. Why does he think the way he thinks? Why does he reason the way he reasons? Why does he do the things that he does in our life that sometimes seem to have no real true meaning or purpose or plan? So I want us to distinguish between two things here, because God makes statements. That is, he makes declarations. And there are two kinds of declarations he makes. Number one are those declarations that are absolute declarations, statements that he makes of what he will do. If it's absolute, here's what it means. It means that God is going to do something absolutely and totally removed from any act on my part. If it's absolute and he says, I will, that means he will. That is, God will do exactly what he says he will do. It's absolute. Doesn't make any difference what the circumstances are. He will get it done. Then there are those conditional statements that he makes. When he says, for example, I will do thus and so if you do thus and so. And a good example of that
3: quickly is to go back to Deuteronomy, if you will, and I want you to look at one of the longest verses in the chapters in the Bible, Deuteronomy chapter 28, and notice what he says as he's speaking to the nation of Israel and getting them ready to go into the promised land. In this 28th chapter of Deuteronomy, verse 1, notice what he says. Then we're coming to another verse. Look, it shall be, if you diligently obey the Lord your God, being careful to do all his commandments, which I command you today, the Lord your God will set you high above all the nations of the earth. All these blessings will come upon you and overtake you if you obey the Lord your God. Go back to that first verse again. Now it shall be if you diligently obey. That is, God says this is the way, and he uses all the way the next 14 verses or so, saying this is how I'm going to bless you if conditioned. Now he says, if you will, in verse 15, but it shall come about if you do not obey the Lord your God to observe to do all his commandments and his statutes, which I charge you today, that all these curses will come upon you and overtake you. So here's what he's saying. He's saying simply this. There's some things I'm going to do no matter what. I will. There are other things that he says I will do if. So what I want you to see in this message is two or three things, but one thing primarily. This is the message. God will do what he says he will do. God will keep his word. You and I are living in an age when people don't really believe that. This is why they say, well, you don't believe all that. Well, that's ancient. Well, that's just what you think. For example, a simple principle of God is this. We reap what we sow more than we sow later than we sow. Why do people who hear that, who know that principle is true, why will they say but and choose to do their own thing, absolutely, knowingly, willfully disobey God? Because they do not believe their consequences. For example, why does a person become an alcoholic? Why do they drink and drink and drink when they know that eventually there's going to be consequences? Why do they get on drugs? Knowing there are going to be consequences, but they don't believe it's going to happen to them. They believe that somehow they're going to escape this. And so they commit all kinds of sin, get into all kinds of wickedness and disobedience and vile things that absolutely destroy them. No, it's not going to happen to them because they do not believe the simple truth of God's word. Listen carefully. Taking God seriously. When you take God seriously, here's what you're going to believe. You're going to believe that he'll do what he says he'll do. Because when God says, I will, with no exception, no conditions, you can bet your life that is exactly what's going to happen. When he says, I will bless you if, and I will, listen, and I will bring judgment upon you if you disobey me. The problem today is that we don't take God seriously. We say, oh, yeah, I know what the Bible says. Now, you know, I've read those verses before, and I know some people believe that, but I, which is an act of pride and rebellion. I'm an exception to the rules. I'm an exception to the plan. I'm an exception to God's laws, and so I will do what I choose to do and not think about the future because I don't really believe there are going to be any consequences. My friend, listen carefully. When God makes a statement, you better take it seriously. God doesn't play games. He doesn't fool around. He doesn't say, I suggest that you do so. Nor will he ever say, well, I'm going to overlook that. I'm going to forget that. God is a God of awesome love and blessing and joy and peace and contentment and everything our heart desires. But when he says, thou shalt not, what does he mean? When he says, I will, what does he mean? That's exactly what he means. And so there are a lot of people who sit in church week after week and listen to sermons and hear what God's word says, walk right out and absolutely disobey God because what they're saying by the disobedience, I don't really believe that God will do that. God is a love. He's a God of love and goodness and mercy. And God just doesn't do things like that. Yes, he does. Now, what I want to show you is simply this. I want to begin at the beginning of the word of God. And I want to take you through a series of incidences in which God says, I will. What I want you to conclude at the end of this message is simply this. When God says, I will, God will. He will do what he says he will do, which is what most people do not believe, that they are an exception to the will and purpose and plan of God. There are no exceptions. So let's begin in the beginning of the Word of God, and that is in Genesis chapter 2. Listen to what he says in this passage. You know it by heart, certainly by now, if you're a believer. And you recall in this second chapter, having created first man and first woman, listen to what he says. Verse 16 of chapter 2. The Lord God commanded the man, saying, from any tree of the garden you may eat freely. Now watch this. But from the tree of the knowledge of good and evil you shall not eat. For in the day that you eat from it, you will surely die. Now listen to what God didn't say. Here's what he didn't say. He didn't say, but from the tree of the knowledge of good and evil you shall

What happened? When God came looking for, so to speak, as if he didn't know where they were, God came looking for Adam. And he asked the question, where are you? Well, Adam, he knew exactly where Adam was. What happened as a result of his specific disobedience to the very simple plan of God? Here's what happened. First of all, there was separation. Now he's hiding from God. There is shame. He knows that he's naked. Something's wrong. He's sinned against God. Thirdly, he has expressed pride. Adam and Eve expressed pride. I want to be like God. I know he said don't do it, but, you know, I heard what he said, but. And so he rebelled against God's law, against God's rule. And what was the end result? The consequence was death. Remember this. The consequence of disobeying God, deliberately, willfully, knowingly disobey God. There is separation. The fellowship is broken. There is shame because you're going to feel guilty. There is suffering and could be in all kinds of ways. And ultimately, there is death. Physical death is going to come upon all of us because all of us have sinned. But spiritual death is that ultimate death, that second death. When God says, here's what I'm going to do, God is going to do exactly what he said. Listen, think about this. His first man and woman in this awesome, beautiful creation. And what happened? Death had to come. Separation, he drove them out of the garden in shame, away from under his awesome canopy of protection and watch care and beauty and all the rest. Now they have to work for a living in a way that they'd never known before. Before it was keeping the garden as a wonderful privilege. Now it's labor. Here's what I want you to see. When God says, I will, God means I will. When he says, I will, he will. When he says, I will keep my word, he will keep his word. So in the very beginning, it had to grieve the heart of God. It had to grieve the heart of God to see this perfect environment, this perfect man and woman, and they chose to be disobedient to him. When you and I disobey God, somebody else gets hurt. When we disobey God, it grieves his heart. The Bible says the Spirit of God is grieved over our sin. So, as you look at the very first family, you say, well, the first family, I can understand that. But ask yourself the question, should that not be an indication to us if Adam and Eve in the very perfect garden deliberately, willfully chose to disobey God, and what were the consequences? Separation, shame, suffering, death, you name it. Has God changed his law? No. You said, but we're under grace. We are under grace. Deliberately, willfully choose to disobey God. There are consequences that cannot and will not be erased. Will God forgive us? Yes, he will. Does he erase the consequences? Not necessarily. Most of the time, he does not. So, if you look at the first man and woman, you say, well, I see what happened in their life. Well, let's just, what I want us to do is to go through some other scriptures here, and let's just watch and see if there's a pattern here in the way God operates. So let's move over to the flood, for example, in the sixth chapter of Genesis, and notice what happens here. God said in the sixth chapter, the world was corrupt. In fact, he said, I'm sorry I even made this outfit. I'm sorry I made them. Look what's happened. And he says in verse 7, I will blot out man whom I have created from the face of the land, from man to animals, the creeping things, the birds of the sky, for I'm sorry that I've made them. But Noah found favor in the eyes of the Lord. And so the Bible says he walked with God. And then verse 18, but I will establish my covenant with you, speaking to Noah, and you shall enter the ark, and your sons and your wife and your sons' wives with them. And then he begins in chapter 7, verse 1, then the Lord said to Noah, enter the ark, you and all your household, for you alone I have seen to be righteous before me in all this time. Verse 5, Noah did according to all that the Lord God told him. If you look in the 7th chapter and the 21st verse, all flesh that moved on the earth perished, birds, cattle, beasts, every swarming thing that swarms upon the earth, and all mankind, and all that was on the dry land, all in whose nostrils was the breath of the spirit of the life, died. Thus he blotted out every living thing that was upon the face of the land, from man to animals, the creeping thing.

0: and the birds of the sky, they were blotted out from the earth. And only Noah was left, together with those that were with him in the ark. What did God say? He says, I'm going to destroy it all. He didn't say, now, I'm thinking about it. He said, I'm going to destroy all of it. What did he do? Exactly what he said he would do. The sin of mankind, the response and the consequence was absolute, total eradication of humanity except those whom God had chosen to put in the ark. Does God keep his word? Yes, he did. He kept his word in the first couple. He kept his word now. In a time when God was going to destroy everything, he kept his word. I want you to turn to chapter 12 of Genesis. Now, we're not going all the way through the Bible, so relax. But I want you to see what the pattern is here, and the pattern is so crystal clear. Chapter 12 in the life of Abraham. Listen to what God said. Now, watch this carefully, because God has said some of these things to you. Maybe you weren't listening, but so watch with me this whole time. Verse 1, now the Lord said to Abram, go forth from your country and from your relatives and from your father's house to the land which I will show you. And I will make you a great nation. And I will bless you and make your name great. And so you will be a blessing. And I will bless those who bless you. And the one who curses you, I will curse. And in all the families of the earth will be blessed. Now, what is the promise of God? The promise of God is very complete. Notice what he said, and notice what he didn't say. He did not say to Abraham, if you obey me, I'm going to make your name great. If you obey me, I'm going to bless all the nations of the earth. If you obey me, I'm going to make your name worldwide. And he didn't say if anything. He just said, here's what I'm going to do. Here is one of those absolute declarations of God. This is what I'm going to do. You say, well, now, but suppose he disobeyed God. Well, at times he did disobey God. Here's what I want you to see. When God makes an absolute statement, an absolute declaration, I will do thus and so, he will do exactly what he says, because his unconditional declarations have no conditions with them. This is God speaking. This is what I'm going to do. So, if you'll think about what happened in these chapters, I want you to notice also that he made another statement. And he said in the 17th chapter, look at this for a moment. And remember now that Sarah is about 90 and he's close to 100 at this time. Verse 15 of the 17th chapter. Then God said to Abraham, as for Sarah, your wife, you'll not call her Sarah, but Sarah shall be her name. I will bless her, and indeed I will give you a son by her. Then I will bless her, and she shall be a mother of nations. Kings of peoples will come from her. Then Abraham fell on his face and laughed. Have you ever thought about laughing at God? He fell on his face. He was laughing about what God said in his heart. He says, will a child be born to a man 100 years old? And will Sarah, who is 90 years old, bear a child? Abraham said to God, oh, that Ishmael might live before you. But God said, no. Sarah, your wife, will bear you a son. You shall call his name Isaac. And I will establish my covenant with him for an everlasting covenant for his descendants after him. Now, there's a reason sometime that you and I might question what God is saying. She's 90 and he's 100, and God's telling her that she's going to bear a son, and Abraham laughs, and later on she's laughing about the whole idea. Verse 12 of this 18th chapter. Sarah laughed to herself, saying, after I've become old, shall I have pleasure in my Lord being old also? And the Lord said to Abraham, why did Sarah laugh, saying, shall I indeed bear a child when I'm so old? Is anything too difficult for the Lord at the appointed time? I will return to you at this time next year, and Sarah will have a son. Well, what happened? Exactly what God said was going to happen. The 21st chapter, look. Then the Lord took note of Sarah, as he had said, and the Lord did for Sarah as he had promised. So Sarah conceived and bore a son to Abraham in his old age at the appointed time of which God had spoken to him. Abraham was 100. She was 90. Now, one of the reasons sometimes we will not believe God is because it looks impossible. We say, well, Lord, I know what you said, but Only God has the right to put a but behind something when he said something. When he says, I will give you a son. 100 and at 90 years of age, a son. Sometimes we don't listen very carefully because what God says to us seems to be impossible, seems to be very impractical. And so our response is, I just must have thought he said thus and so. God gives very clear instruction. And when he said, now watch this, when he said, not only am I making this covenant with you, but I'm going to make it with your son Isaac. And so he said, I'm going to give you the land. All the things that God promised to Abraham, there's not a single verse in the scripture that says, God says, I cancel that. So what we see going on, for example, in the Middle East today, which has been going on for years and years and years and years, and it's probably going to go on until Jesus comes, God didn't say, I'm going to give you that land, but one of these days I may change my mind. When you read the Word of God, and you watch the newspapers, and you listen to the television, you listen to all these people who act like they have the answer. And they meet in council and all kinds of treaties they have. Well, here it is right here. It's very simple and very clear. It's going to happen because God said it will happen. There may be times when it looks like it can't. There may be times when it looks like there's absolutely no possibility. Ultimately, God will do what God says he will do. And when he makes that a declaration that is unconditional, it's going to happen at some time or the other. And naturally, they had some reason, of course, the doubt. Well, how in the world can we have a child at this age? And God didn't say, now, you know, you'll fully understand it all. And it's all going to be very simple and clear to you what I'm going to do. He didn't say that. He understands. Now, watch this. He understands when he speaks to your heart and to my heart that oftentimes, here's what we do. We listen to God. We look at the circumstances. Looking at the circumstances, no way. And time goes by. See, I knew God wasn't good. I knew I just thought I heard God. When God speaks, that's the time to listen. We listen to too many other people far too often rather than listening to God. And somebody says, but God's never spoken to me. Yes, he has. If you're a believer, certainly he spoke to you when he convicted you of your sin and showed you that you needed to be saved and conveyed to you the faith and assured you that you could be saved from your sins if you place your trust in him and what Jesus did at the cross. Yes, you have heard. That's why you're saved. There have been times when he's spoken to you about other things. And so he said, ask me. And you ask him. And what did he do? He answered your prayer. But so often, we look at situations and circumstances in life and say, there's not even any use praying about that. That's absolutely impossible. Or you've said, well, God couldn't do that in my life. So you know what? God couldn't do that. God will do exactly what he says he will do. And you and I should open our ears and be sensitive to the voice of God in our life because he has spoken to all of us and he will continue to speak to us. We just need to listen. Well, let's just move on from Abraham and let's think about somebody else here that we've seen God work in his life also. And let's look in the third chapter of Exodus for a moment and let's look to see what God said to Moses, who likewise said, no way. And there's not only a pattern in the scripture here of God speaking and doing what he says, there's also the pattern for us questioning and not believing what he says. So notice what he says beginning in this third chapter of Exodus. What's happened is God, after 40 years on the backside of the desert, finally got Moses' attention at the burning bush. You remember he told him to take off his shoes because he was on holy ground. Now notice what happens. Verse 10, therefore come now, and I will send you, watch that, I will send you to Pharaoh so that you may bring my people, the sons of Israel, out of Egypt, period. He didn't say, I will send you, I hope you're willing to go. He didn't say, I will send you and a few more. He said, I'm sending you, and not only did he say, I will bring my people, the sons of Israel, out of Egypt. He didn't say, you may be successful, you may not. God says, I will send you, you will bring them out, period. Now, if we could just believe what God says. And you say, well, God just couldn't use me. Yes, he will if you will listen to him and follow him. And most of the time, the way he operates in our life, watch this carefully, not every time. Most of the time, it's conditioned. So what happens? He says, I'm going to send you. So they get in this big conversation. Oh, you can't send me because after all, who am I? And so forth. And so then he gets to arguing about the fact that he can't speak. And God doesn't listen to any of that. He's just letting that go by. Moses said to him, who am I that I should go to Pharaoh and that I should bring the sons of Israel out of Egypt? Verse 12. And he said, God, certainly I will be with you. Watch this. I will send you. I will be with you. And then they keep this discussion going. And so what happens is, verse 12 of the fourth chapter, I will be with your mouth. In other words, every time Moses comes up with an excuse, God says, I will send you. I will send you. I will be with your mouth. Whatever is necessary, you know, I'm going to do it. And now watch this. Verse 21 of this fourth chapter, the Lord said to Moses, when you go back to Egypt, see that you perform before Pharaoh all the wonders which I have put in your power, but I will harden his heart. Now, wait a minute. I couldn't have heard that right. First of all, you're going to send me and tell me that you're going to lead them out. Now you're telling me to go and do what you said. And then you turn right around and say, I will harden his heart. Well, what kind of a, what's this all about? Then chapter 6, look at this verse 1. Then the Lord said to Moses, now you shall see what I will do to Pharaoh. Watch this. For under compulsion, he will let them go. And under compulsion, he will drive them out of his land. Now, wait a minute. You're sending me down there. You're telling me what to do. You're telling me that you're going to harden his heart so he won't do it. Then you're telling me that what's really going to happen here is that he's going to send them out. Well, why don't you just let him do it without sending me? Mm-mm, that's not my plan. Now, watch what happens. Verse 31 of the 12th chapter, of verse 30, Pharaoh arose in the night, after all these things that have happened, all these plagues. Verse 30, Pharaoh arose in the night, he and all of his servants and all the Egyptians, and there was a great cry in Egypt, for there is no home where there was not someone dead. Then he called for Moses and Aaron at night and said, rise up. Get out from among my people, both you and the sons of Israel, and go worship the Lord as you've said. Take your flocks, your herds, as you've said, and go. And listen to this. And bless me also. I'll read that. I think, my, my, my, my. After 10 plagues and death of his own son, he says, get going, but bless me also. Now watch what happens. Look at the next verse. The Egyptians themselves urged the people to send them out of the land in haste, for they said, we will all be dead. Here's what I want you to see. There's a lot of things that happen between these verses. God said, I will send you, I will be with you, and I will be with your mouth, and you will bring them out, and he'll be the one that brings. There's not going to be any warfare. Because you see, this had to be on Moses' mind. Well, how's all that going to happen? Here are a couple of million Hebrew slaves untrained in warfare with no weapons, and you're telling me to bring them out? He says not only is that, he says they're going to force you to take them away. There's not going to be any war at this point. And so when they get down to the Red Sea, what happens? God says, I will bring them out. You will bring them out. There's not going to be any fighting. I'll take care of Egypt's chariots. You just do what I tell you. You and I have to learn the lesson to be obedient to God. Don't expect him to give us all the details. Because you know what? You know why there's no point in him giving us details? We wouldn't believe half of them anyway. We wouldn't believe the details. They're so intricate sometimes. God doesn't make up his mind as he goes. He doesn't take this step and say, oh, what am I going to do next? Then how's this going to happen? The plan's all laid out. When God says to you, I will do thus and so, that is exactly what he's going to do. He keeps his word. And the awesome assurance that you and I have, because he's a God who keeps his word, we say he's faithful. But sometimes we say, well, I know God is faithful. Faithful to do what? He's faithful to keep his word. He will do exactly what he says he will do. If it's conditioned upon something, then I must be obedient. If it's an absolute statement, I can rest in the fact it's going to happen no matter what. So, here's the first couple in the garden. He says, here's what's going to happen. And it happened. The flood. He says, here's what's going to happen. And it happened. Abraham, here's what's going to happen. And it happened. Moses' life, here's what's going to happen. And it happened. God keeps His word. Then if you'll turn to the book of Joshua for a moment. And I want you to notice how this book starts, beginning the first chapter. Notice what happens here. Now it came about after the death of Moses, the servant of the Lord, that the Lord spoke to Joshua, the son of Nun, Moses' servant, saying, Moses, my servant, is dead. Now watch this. Now therefore arise, cross this Jordan, you and all this people, to the land which I am giving to them, to the sons of Israel. Every place on which the sole of your foot treads, Joshua, I have already given it to you, just as I spoke to Moses. Then he describes the area. Verse 5. No man will be able to stand before you all the days of your life. Just as I've been with Moses, I will be with you. I will not fail you or forsake you. Now watch this. When you read the book of Joshua, here's what you're going to find. Joshua was victorious over all of his enemies. After Jericho came Ai. They suffered a little defeat at Ai, but it was temporary till they found out somebody had disobeyed God. Very important person, very important act of disobedience. Straightened that out, went on and took Ai. But notice what God said to him. When you move over, for example, where they're getting ready for the battle, and notice, if you will, in chapter 6 and verse 1. Now Jericho was tightly shut because of the sons of Israel. No one went out and no one came in. The Lord said to Joshua, see, I have given Jericho into your hand with its king and its valiant warriors. I've already done it. That is, when, watch this, when God says, I will, and when God says, I have, in the mind of God, it's a done deal. Watch this. You and I do not have to worry or be concerned about how God's going to do what. When God says, I have, when God says, I will, it's all planned, it's all done. All we have to do is follow instructions. Now, when it comes to human reasoning, if anybody ever had a reason to question God, Joshua did. Because here's what he said. He said, now, I'm going to give you some instructions. And I'm sure Joshua said, I fought under Moses. I was a student under Moses. I listened to him. I watched him. I heard him. I saw the acts of the children of Israel. I saw how you disciplined them, how you punished them. I saw what happened to the enemies. But now, Lord, this idea of marching and blowing trumpets is a whole different story. I know that you said, I have given it into your hand. But watch this. Joshua was wise enough to remember. He'd walk with Moses in the most difficult times of Moses' life. All through that wilderness period, saw how they suffered defeat, suffering because of the serpents and all the rest. Watch this. Joshua was wise enough to have observed how God worked in the life of Moses. This is why you and I, if we are wise, and if God so see fit to do it in your life, when you find someone in your life who's walking with God, following Him, obeying Him, and watching the blessings of God, watching the difficulty, the hardship, or the trials that that person goes through, but watching how God turns all of that for good, and how God blesses them and makes their life an influence in somebody else's life, you need to watch carefully and ask the question, God, how is it that you're working in that person's life in that fashion? Pattern your life, your spiritual life, listen, after somebody who's following Jesus. It may be your grandparent. It may be your grandmother. It may be your father, your mother, whoever it may be. Joshua faced a situation that looked absolutely ridiculous. You don't fight wars with trumpets. You fight wars with swords and javelins, with knives. This is close combat. And you're telling me to march and watch what happens? What do you think Joshua thought about? Well, what's that wall? If God can open the Red Sea, He can take care of a puny little wall called Jericho. He didn't forget that God made a promise before, and He kept His promise. He also remembered that God said, I'm giving you this land. And he also remembered that God said to him, here's what, listen, Watch this. He didn't say it's conditioned upon this, but here's what he said to him. Be strong and of a good courage. Fear not, neither be thou dismayed, for the Lord thy God is with you wherever you go. Now this book of the law, you're to read it day and night. You're to keep the law, and you're to observe it, and you're not to depart from it. You're not to turn to the right nor to the left. Now, that was his instruction, but God was simply telling him, this is the way I choose, this is the way I want you to live. I've already decided what I'm going to accomplish. This is the way you're to live. And because he was obedient to him, all the rest of Joshua's life, he went from victory to victory to victory to victory to victory, which says to me about Joshua, he learned from Moses. Watch this. He learned from Moses to obey God. Leave all the circumstances to him. He watched him work. He observed how God worked in the life of this man who followed him and chose to believe him no matter what. What's the story? The story is very simple. And that is obey God, watch him work. Whatever he says he will do, he will do. If he says to you, this is the job I want you to take, trust me. It looks like you're not going to make as much money. It looks like things are not going to go very well for you. When God says, this is my will for your life, follow his will. Do what God says do, because God will do what he says he will do. And whenever he makes a promise to us, in fact, I heard a testimony at our men's prayer meeting yesterday morning that was the very same thing we're talking about. God told this person, quit that job. And it didn't look like it had any reason to it whatsoever. No reason whatsoever. He quit it. Next thing he knew, he had a job making several times more what he was making. And he simply waited a very short period of time for God to work out exactly what he wanted to work out in his life. And I think you can repeat that story over and over and over again if you listen to him and do what he says. You can't wait till you understand it all. You can't wait till God gives you an explanation. If you'll think about this, there's not a single verse in the scripture that says God will explain. He doesn't say that. You know why? Because the truth is, listen, watch this. He wants us to trust him, not just have to have proof. What I'm simply doing in these passages of scripture is doing what? I'm just giving you some proof. That whatever God says he will do exactly what he says he will do, and he's not going to show up late somewhere. We read in the 28th chapter of Deuteronomy, God's word to the nation of Israel. He says, if you do the following things and keep my word, I will bless you in the following way. But if you do not, I will not bless you. That's condition. When he spoke, for example, to Noah, and that wasn't condition. He says, here's what I'm going to do. When he spoke to Moses, he didn't say, it's conditioned upon this. He says, this is what I'm going to do. When he said to Abraham, not conditioned upon anything, this is what I'm going to do. To Joshua, it's not conditioned upon it, this is what I'm going to do. You say, well, now, wait a minute. God's never spoke to me that way. Listen very carefully. God is willing to speak to any single one of us. If we listen to him, now watch, if we learn to listen, you have to learn to listen to the simple things that don't seem to be all that difficult to understand. Once you and I begin to listen to him and be sensitive to him, you may be surprised what he would say. So I give you two instances in my life without any details necessarily. One of them had to do with coming to Atlanta, which I did not want to do whatsoever. God says, here's what I'm going to do. He didn't say if, and, or but, or except to me. He said, here's what I'm going to do. And what happened is exactly what he said. Because the reason he didn't say, if you'd like to come, he knew I didn't want to come. So he doesn't ask me any questions. He just said, here's what I'm going to do. The second time, he said, this is what I'm going to do. He didn't ask me any questions. And I can see in both of those situations and circumstances, somebody says, well, do you think you had any choice in that? Since he didn't say if and a but, no, I did not. You say, well, did he work against your will? No, he did not. He caused my will to be willing to do exactly what he said, because I knew that he had spoken, and he didn't say, this is my plan, this is my purpose, you pray about it. He didn't ask me to pray about it. He said, here's what I'm going to do. Now, I prayed about it, but you know what I had to pray? God, get my attitude right so that I'll do what he says do. I knew I had to do it. There was not even any feeling that I had any choice in it. Here's what I'm going to do. Will God do the same in your life? If it's something, listen to this, if it's something crucial in your life that's going to affect your future in some fashion, some way, will he do that for you? Yes, he will. He's not partial. When I think about the fact that if I had said, no, I'm not going to do that, God, forget it. I'd never meet you, you'd never meet me, and I would have lost one of those wonderful opportunities in the world. If I had said the second time, well, I don't believe that. It's impossible. But he didn't ask me. He said, this is what I'm going to do. Ask yourself the question, have you learned to listen to the voice of God? And have you learned to listen with faith, believing him, trusting him, not arguing with him? Have you learned to listen? Have you learned to believe that God loves you enough that he has the right to choose you? And when you look around and think there's so many other people who are so much more capable, that's not even the question. In fact, Moses didn't even think he could speak. He didn't even think he could talk. So he had to have some kind of a problem. And besides that, look who he chose. One of the ways of God is this, is that he chooses the most unlikely. I'm coming to that in one of these messages. Chooses the most unlikely. He'd been a shepherd for 40 years on the backside of the desert. God chose him. He says, here's what I'm going to do. And the last place he wanted to go was back to Egypt, because you know why he left. He left because he killed one of the Egyptian soldiers. He was on the run for 40 years, so to speak. God chose him. Don't underestimate what God will do in your life, but you've got to learn to listen and start obeying him in the simple things. If you want him to speak to you in the crucial things, you have to learn the simple things. Is it ever right to question him? Why, sure it is. Because he knows we're human. And some things he's going to say that looks absolutely impossible. And I think if God ever smiles, this is the time I think about it. When I think about sometimes what God says, and I want to question in my heart, this is what I think about. Here's God over here, and I'm over there, and I'm questioning him, and he's saying, man, if you could just see what I'm about to do, you wouldn't even question it. I think if God ever smiles, that's when he smiles. I think God sometimes laughs. I mean, heaven, it wouldn't be boring, but there'd be something missing if you didn't laugh in heaven about some things. And I think God must smile when he sees all that he has in store for you, and he's just waiting for you to say yes. But I think, humanly speaking, he must be sad in his face, if we can put it in that way, when he sees you here and God has all that over here and he's saying, oh, if you could just see what I've got in store, if you'll just trust me, just, you're not going to. Sad, sad, sad. Well, we could go all the way through the Bible, I guess, but I guess we better start with Jesus for a change. Just look at that for a moment. And look, if you will, in the 16th chapter of Matthew. This is a very significant passage because it's the first time Jesus lays out to his disciples the fact of what he says. From this time forth, Jesus began to show his disciples that he must go to Jerusalem, suffer many things from the elders and chief priests and scribes, and be killed and be raised on the third day. Peter took him aside and began to rebuke him, saying, Lord, forbid it, God, this shall never happen to you. Now, how's that for an obedient follower? This shall never happen to you. And so Jesus said to Peter in that 23rd verse, he turned and said to him, get behind me, Satan. You're a stumbling block to me. You're not setting your mind on God's interest, but man's. Now, what makes this passage so important? Look at this, if you will. Verse 13. Now, when Jesus came to the district of Caesarea Philippi, he was asking his disciples, who do the people say that I am, the Son of Man? And they said, some say John the Baptist, others Elijah, but still others Jeremiah or one of the prophets. He said to them, but who do you say that I am? Now watch this, very significant. Simon Peter answered, you are the Christ, the Messiah, the Son of the living God. Now, There, though, and now watch this. Jesus said to him, "Blessed are you, Simon Barjona, because flesh and blood didn't reveal that to you, but my Father who is in heaven. I also say to you that you are Peter, and upon this rock I will build my church, and the gates of Hades will not overpower it or be able to withstand the onslaught of the church." Think about this. Jesus would not build his church upon a man who would deny that he even knows Jesus. A man who would rebuke the Son of God and tell him that the will of the Father will not happen to him. A man who did not believe him. That's not what he's saying. He's saying, "Peter, you've got the message. And the message is, I'm going to build my church upon this truth, that I am Jesus Christ, the Messiah, the Son of the living God. The church of Jesus Christ is not built upon a man. It is built upon this truth, that Jesus Christ is the Son of God. He's the Messiah. That's the truth. What's the church all about? The church is all about Jesus, not Peter. Listen, the Great Commission is what? Go into all the world and preach the gospel to all creation. Or as you, in Matthew, as you go, make disciples of all nations, teaching them to observe all the things that I've commanded you. Lo, I'm with you all the way, even to the end of this world. Baptizing them in the name of the Father, the Son, and the Holy Spirit. Church is about Jesus. Jesus is at the heart of the church, the heart of the message, the heart of our life. He is our life. It's all about Jesus. So that he says, upon this rock, somebody says, "Well, wasn't that name Peter? Wasn't that Petros? Isn't that rock?" Yes. But he's not building his church upon a man. God's building his church upon this truth, that Jesus Christ is the Messiah, the Son of the living God. And what he said he will do is what he's done. He says the gates of hell will not be able to withstand the onslaught of the church. The church is not to be on the defensive. He says the gates of hell will not be able to prevail against it. Because the church is going to move. Now think about this for a moment. When does the church multiply the fastest? When does it grow the widest and the deepest? In times of persecution. Well, that doesn't fit a loving God. I mean, you would think the church would grow when all the Christians are happy. All live in big homes, drive big cars, have big salaries. Everybody loves everybody. That's when the church grows. No, the church grows the mightiest and the most powerful. Becomes the most penetrating and impacting when there is persecution, hardship, death, and all the rest. Because you see, God doesn't do things the way we see them. He knows exactly what he's doing. Somebody says, "Look what all these people lose." What happens when a person dies because of their faith? They have this awesome reward because, listen, they're not a victim, but they are a victor in the time of persecution, laying down their life for their faith in Jesus Christ, the Son of God, not some other man. And so when you look at Jesus Christ's life, what did he say? He says, "Here's what's going to happen to me." He says, I must go to Jerusalem, and he did. Suffer many things, and he did, from elders and chief priests. Be killed, he was crucified. Raised on the third day, yes. And then here's what he said. So all of that we say is true. Then he says, not only that, he said to his disciples, he said, "I don't want you to feel like orphans. I'm going to send you a helper, the Holy Spirit. When he comes, he'll be in you, with you, and upon you." He said also to them in Acts, that first chapter, he says, when the Spirit of truth comes, he says, the power of God will be upon you to do what? To share my name throughout the world. Did the Holy Spirit come? Yes, he did. Everything Jesus said will happen did happen. Now, so from Genesis to the very gospel of the Lord Jesus Christ, what happens? When God says, "I will," he will. When he says it's conditioned upon these things, it's conditioned upon these things. God wants us to learn to listen and obey and watch him work in our life. For example, when you think about all of this and how God speaks, then the question is this. How does this apply to your life and my life today? In other words, we look back and we say, well, from Genesis through the Gospels, and of course we could go into Paul and what God said to him about being the messenger to the Gentiles, and later on to Peter. In other words, you can go through the Bible, and here's what you have to learn. It's very evident. When he says, "I will, I will," God keeps his word. One of the ways of God is this. He keeps his word. He does what he says he will do. All right, so how does that apply to me today? So all those things happen in the past. Well, for example, here's how it affects your life and my life. Jesus said through the Apostle Paul, if you confess with your mouth Jesus is Lord and believe in your heart that God raised him from the dead, you will be saved. That means if you're willing to acknowledge the Lordship of Jesus Christ, that he is God. If you confess with your mouth, Jesus is Lord. Believe in your heart God raised him from the dead. He's alive, seated at the Father's right hand, listening to your prayer. You will be saved, conditioned upon our faith. For God so loved the world that he gave his only begotten Son, that whosoever believes in him, with several exceptions, if you believe in him but you haven't committed the following sins, no. Whosoever believes in him, he says, will not perish, but have everlasting life. He says, for example, if we confess our sins, he's faithful and just to forgive us our sins, cleanse us from all unrighteousness. Faithful and just, dependable, you can count on it. That's what that means in 1 John 1:9. He says, for example, through the beloved John, this is the confidence that we have, that if we ask anything according to his will, he hears us, and if we know that he hears us, we know that we have the petition that we desire of him. So think about these promises, these declarations that he's made. I will never leave you nor forsake you. No condition. Believer, living in sin or living faithfully. Once we're saved by his grace, he'll never leave us nor forsake us. He may allow us to go through pain, suffering, heartache, pruning, you name it. But forsake us never. So what does that say? It says, in this day and time, this God whom you and I love and serve and worship and adore, he keeps his word. What does that say to me today? That in this lifetime, he's there doing for us what we need to have him do. Now, what does that tell me about the future? For example, because you and I can't foresee the future except through the Word of God. Here's what it says to me. It may have been a long time. Jesus said, I will return with the angels calling out my people. In the 24th chapter of Matthew. Is he going to do that? Yes, he will. He says through Paul in 1 Thessalonians chapter 4, what does he say? He says, in a moment, in the twinkling of an eye, he says, listen, the dead in Christ are going to rise, caught up to be with our loved ones in the air who are coming with him if we're still alive when he comes. Is he going to do that? Yes, he will. Well, why should I believe that? Because go back to Genesis, and every single thing he says he will do, he has done. Why do I believe he'll change his mind now? He says one of these days he's going to raise these bodies out of the earth. He said, well, but how do I know that? Because he said it. Listen, everything he says I will do all the way from Genesis to the present day, he's still doing what he says he will do. Well, he says, for example, that he has a home prepared for us in heaven. Well, how do I know that? Because he would never make a promise of what he... And listen, notice what he said. He says, if I go away, I will come again to receive you, that where I am, there you may be also. In my Father's house are many mansions. If it were not so, I would have told you. I go to prepare a place for you, and if I go to prepare a place for you, which he has, I'll come again to receive you to myself. Where I am, there you may be also. Why should I doubt that? I can't give you a single reason for doubting it. He says, for example, in his word, over and over and over again, these are the things that are going to happen. I want you to turn to Revelation chapter 22, because this is one that most people would say, there's no way that this is going to happen to me. Look, if you will, in Revelation 22. Now, it's all coming to a close. He's bringing it all to a close. Listen to this absolute, final, awesome assurance for all of us who are believers. Listen to what he says. Talking about heaven now. Verse 3, there will no longer be any curse. The throne of God and the Lamb will be in it, and his bondservants will serve him. They will see his face, and his name will be in their foreheads. And there will be no longer any night. They'll not have any need of the light of a lamp nor the light of the sun, because the Lord God will illumine them, and they will reign forever and ever. And as we sing it, hallelujah, hallelujah. Amen? He says, you and I are going to reign with you. You say, well, now, wait a minute. I never have done anything worth it. That's not the issue. Well, what do I have to... There are no issues. When you and I get to heaven, we will reign with the Son of God. Now, somebody say, but reign over whom? Mm-mm. Reign with him? For example, You and I don't have any idea how many more worlds there may be out there. Galaxies and stars that man can't even fathom what's out there in space. He says that you and I are going to reign with him. For all we know, and just a matter of opinion, so your opinion is as good as mine, there may be worlds out there that God's going to have you reigning and ruling under the lordship, the guidance of Almighty God. I don't know what it is. It could be we're reigning over some block. I mean, I don't know. One thing for certain is this. Oh, that registered in your heart, didn't it? Because that's what you've already thought. Reigning over galaxies, give me a block. Maybe I'll make that one. See, he doesn't think the way we think. You think about this, that he loves you and me so much that he's going to give us a position in heaven, whatever that may be. The only thing I know about that is what the Bible says. Depends on how I've lived down here, how faithful I've been. Didn't say I'm going to reign whether I have or not. We will reign forever and ever with him. The position is not the important thing. The important thing is this. What he says he will do, he will do. What he promises to do, and the promise is unconditional, he will fulfill. And the issue is this. Are we wise enough to do what he says, trust him, and watch him work in our life? Maybe you've never trusted Jesus as your Savior. And you can give me a lot of very convincing reasons why you don't really think he'll save you. You've said, I've been wild all my life. I'm an alcoholic. I'm a drug addict. I've treated people miserable all of my life. I'm unfit to live with, and God couldn't stand to save a person like me. Says who? Listen. Jesus said, he that comes to me, I will in no wise cast him out. You see, what you don't understand is the awesome love of God. When he sent his only begotten son to the cross to be nailed there, stripped almost naked, and to die hanging upon the cross and two thieves, jeered, mocked, you name it. That's the price. He loves you enough to pay that price, that no matter how deep in sin you are, if you ask him to forgive you of your sins and ask him to forgive you on the basis that his son paid your sin debt in full, he will forgive you, clean up your life, make you a righteous person. One day you will reign with him in heaven for all eternity. You see, we don't understand the ways. What I want you to do is to begin to understand the way God operates, and here's how he operates. What I say I will do, I will do. Amen? Amen. Father, how grateful we are. What awesome assurance, because you're who you are. Sometimes we don't understand it all, and you understand that. That's who you are. I pray the Holy Spirit will speak to every person who has never trusted Jesus as their Savior. They would listen carefully. And because the whole Bible is a testimony of this truth, you will do what you say you will do, that they can trust you and know in their heart you will respond with forgiveness and cleansing and a brand new life in Jesus' name. Amen.
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0: When I first began to be interested in photography, I was just amazed at God's awesome creation. And first of all, I began to see all the big things out there, whether it was snow-capped mountains, and when I looked all around me, everything I saw seemed to just be grabbing my attention, and whether it was glaciers or beautiful picturesque waterfalls and big gigantic waves breaking on the rocky shores and misty forests, rainforests and ancient castles and big giant redwoods and Think about all those awesome acres and acres and acres of God's beautiful flowers. So I was sort of caught up in all that, all the big things, panoramas, majestic things. Then when I got a little closer, moved a little closer in, I began to see a different side of God's beauty. And instead of photographing a whole field of flowers, to photograph one flower. And then when I began to get inside of that one flower, I saw the most awesome thing. God's creative, delicate, intricate, detailed creation. And I remember on one occasion when my granddaughter, who was only about 10 at the time, and I was photographing in someone's backyard next to where she lived, and I said, Annie, you want to go against photographing? She said, sure I do. And so she just sort of walked around while I was doing my thing. And I said, why don't you come look? So I focused on a particular flower, and I focused inside of the flower so you could just see the finest details. I remember what she said. She looked in there, and she said, wow, Gimps. From that moment on, I didn't have to ask her to get interested in photography. She was hooked with one look. I remember driving down the road one day with some friends of mine, and they were in a vehicle behind us. And so I was down in this field photographing flowers. And so my friend's wife said, well, why you take all that much trouble to get out of the vehicle and come down this hill and get all focused in on one? So I said, well, I can answer that. Why don't you look inside? Just look through the lens. She looked through the lens and she said, I want to forget this. Oh, now I see. Oh, now I see. And I think about this. The closer you get, the better you understand. For example, if I stand here and look at all of you like this, I have a panoramic view all the way around so I can see all these faces, but not a whole lot of detail at this point. But suppose I said, now, I want to get a little closer, and I came over here, and I happen to know this gentleman, and I said, I want to get real close, and what I want to do is I want to bracket out everybody else, and you're the only person I want to see. So then all of a sudden, I realize his hair, the color of his eyes, how he looks when he smiles, the texture of his skin. All of a sudden, I'd begin to see something about him, and if I looked long enough, I could tell something about his personality. The same thing is true about God. The closer you and I get to him, the more we see and the better we understand. And so what I want to do in this message is simply this. This is the third message in our series on the ways of God. How does he operate? How does he think? Why does he do what he does? And sometimes, in fact, probably with most people, their idea of God is he's this awesome somebody out yonder in space in a place called heaven. And if you pray, sometimes he'll listen to you and sometimes he'll answer your prayers. And so that's why if you give most people a sheet of paper and say, write down everything you know about God, you really and truly know about him, fill up this page, they couldn't do it. Because their idea of God is really very, very sparse compared to what God wants them to understand and wants them to know. And so I want us to look at a number of things here to help us understand that God wants us to know him intricately. He wants us to know him intimately. He wants us to know him personally. He wants us to see beyond awesome power, great might, creator of the universe. He wants us to see his heart, and he wants us to see his ways. Because you see, the more of his ways I see and understand, the more about God I fully understand. So what I'd like for us to do, and as we said, this is our third message, and the title of this message is simply this, The Ways of God, The Things God Uses. We've talked about that the ways of God are the best ways. We've talked about the fact one of his ways is he always keeps his word. And one of his ways is the things he uses that sometimes are very surprising. And I want to take you through a series of these and let you think about and have some questions to ask you and you think about in your own life. And I want us to begin in the second chapter of Exodus because there's an incident here that most all of us who've been believers for a while, we know what this is all about. But I want you to look at that second chapter and remember this, that there came a time when the scripture says that Joseph died and he was sort of in charge in Egypt for a long time. having been the prime minister. He passes on, and there's a verse of scripture here I want you to notice, because this verse of scripture is almost identical in the book of Judges. It says in verse 8 of chapter 1 of Exodus, "Now a new king arose over Egypt who did not know Joseph." And that is, not knowing Joseph, they did not know Joseph's God. And so what happens, and this is something we should be careful about in our own lives, the generation that has gone on before you and me, we don't see things like they see them. This generation today is different from the last generation, and we have drifted further away from God. The generation that shall come after us, if history keeps repeating itself, they too will drift a little further away from God. This is what causes the devastation of civilizations, when they drift and drift and drift and drift. And so what happens as a result in Egypt was, the Pharaoh said, "Look, these Hebrews are becoming so mighty and so strong and so many. We better do something, because if our enemies attacked us, they may join our enemies and they would win. And so here's what we'll do." They made slaves of them, and they put taskmasters over them. And so finally, that didn't work. The scripture says that the more they persecuted them, the Bible says, the more they grew and the mightier they grew. So then Pharaoh decided, well, I'll fix that. We want to kill every Hebrew baby that is born. You can leave the females, but the male babies, kill every one of them. Well, there happened to be a woman and a man in all of that that decided that she didn't want her baby to die. And, you know, his name is Moses. And so when he was born, the Bible says she kept him as long as she could. And then when she realized they were going to catch him one of these days, she built a little ark, a wicker basket. She put a little wicker basket and pitched it with the kind of stuff they pitched it with, so that it was like a little ark. And she put little baby Moses in that wicker basket and had the courage to set him in the Nile River. It's a big river. But over on the edge, sent him away and had her daughter watch to see what happened. Well, you know what happened. The little basket got caught in the bulrushes, and down close to where Pharaoh's daughter was out there with her maidens, and either heard or saw the basket or heard the little baby cry, called her maids to go get the little ark and brought it over, and she opened it, and it had a little Hebrew baby in it. She knew that's what it was. And not by accident, but here's his sister, so to speak, standing there sort of waiting, and said to her, "Would you like me to find a maid to keep this baby, to take care of him?" Naturally, Pharaoh's daughter knew what that was all about, so she said yes, and so he goes away until he reaches a certain age, and then he's brought back to Pharaoh's daughter. Now he's a son. Now you say, well, what's so significant about that? What I want you to see is this. A wicker basket is not a very valuable thing. More than likely, all of you have baskets at your house. What I want you to see is something that was very commonplace, what God did. With that wicker basket, he saved the baby that would become the Redeemer, the liberator of a nation of people that they would call Israelites. He saved him from death, raised him up to be the liberator. Not only that, he guided that boy, that man, to be able to lead those people out of Egyptian bondage across this miraculous sea escape that they took. And in the process of doing so, it sent a message to all of those neighbors out there, all those nations out there, that those Hebrews that came out of Egypt, their God performed this awesome miracle that made it possible for them to cross the Red Sea on dry land, after which Pharaoh's charioteers were all drowned in the sea. What was so significant about that basket was this. In that basket was not only the liberator, the demonstrator of God's power, but in that basket was the man who would give leadership and guidance and direction to a nation of people through whom the Messiah, Jesus Christ, would come one day to liberate this world. Well, what's the wicker basket? Not very valuable, but it's how she used it. It's what God used to save this awesome liberator, this man who had become the statesman of the Word of God. Of all the people in the Old Testament, New Testament, no one stands as high as a statesman as Moses. And so God used a simple wicked

He knows exactly what he's trying to teach us. And one of those things is this. You can't put God in a box. You can't say God always works this way, God always works that way. You can't expect God to work the same way all the way in your life. And sometimes we greatly limit ourselves by what we can do and what we will do, but the fact that we don't believe that we're important. We seem to feel like one of those wicker baskets that's empty and floating in the Nile River somewhere. We're not important. There's nothing within us that God can use. Yes, He can. God can use you. What He's waiting for is for you to be willing to be used. A wicker basket is nothing until you put something of great value in it, then it becomes very valuable. Moses' life rested for a season of time in a wicker basket. But the wicker basket was held by the hand of Almighty God, guided by the hand of Almighty God. It could have just gotten out in the middle of the Nile River and floated for days or weeks or months, and little Moses could have died. But in that wicker basket was a chosen vessel of God, and God protected him until he fulfilled the purpose of God. So think about your own life. Have you ever thought about how valuable you are to God? You may think, well, what can I do? Well, if you put a wicker basket most any place, and if you, some places you go, and they got baskets on top of baskets on top of baskets for sale, and you have to make up your mind which one you want. There wasn't but one basket that day, and that was one God had reserved for His liberator, Moses. Don't underestimate the small things in life. They look small, but when God gets a hold of them, and I think about sometimes when very small children walk the aisle and say they want to give their life to Jesus. Very, very young, maybe 6 or 5 or 6 or 7 years of age. They may look unimportant to some people, but not to God. Because there's someone that God has touched, spoken to already so very young. God must have a very specific purpose in life for them. Then I want you to turn to the book of Jonah for a moment, if you will. And you know the story of Jonah, but some people who are listening may not even have ever heard of who Jonah is or what he's about. So let me just remind you that Jonah was a renegade preacher is what he was. And God called him, and he refused to answer God's call. Now look at this, if you will, in the first chapter of Jonah. It's over here in the middle of all these minor prophets. And the scripture says in verse 1, the word of the Lord came to Jonah the son of Amittai, saying, arise, go to Nineveh, the great city, and cry against it, for their wickedness has come up before me. Now let me tell you what Nineveh was all about. Nineveh was the capital of the Assyrians. And Nineveh would be a part of the city of Mosul, which is a major city in Iraq today. And so because they were wicked, vicious warriors, conquered people, they were very bloodthirsty kind of people. And when Jonah heard that God was sending him, when God said to him, here's what I want you to do, here's what the scripture says in verse 3. But Jonah rose up to flee to Tarshish from the presence of the Lord. So he went down to Joppa, found a ship which was going to Tarshish, paid the fare, went down into it to go with them to Tarshish from the presence of the Lord. Let me ask you a question. Have you ever thought about the fact that you could run from God? If you and I believe what we say we believe, and we know that what we believe about this is true, that God is sovereign, sees all things, light and darkness are the same to Him. Do you think there's any bushel you can hide under? If there's any room in darkness that you could flee from Him? How absolutely foolish to believe that you can run from the presence of God. But that's exactly what many people do. They think that by refusing to go to church, they're running from God, that God's out. Don't go to church. That's where God is. If you don't go to church, then you're away from God. The truth is there's no escape from God, listen, before whom all presence of all things are in His presence. But Jonah decided he'd leave. So what happens? Scripture says he gets on the boat, big storm. Listen to this. Scripture says that the Lord hurled a great wind on the sea, and there was a great storm on the sea, so that the ship was about to break up. I know some people who tried to run from God and ran right into a storm. And more than likely, some of you are sitting here. You've tried to run from Him before you got saved, and everywhere you turned, the wind was blowing, the waves were high, and you were about to sink, and finally you caught on. You can't get away from God. And so what happens is they wake Him up, and they decide that it's somebody's fault, and so they

0: Have this little gambling game, and in those days they would have like nine dark black stones and one white one, or vice versa, and the one that pulled out the odd one was guilty. So he says, I'm guilty, running from God. He says, in fact, just throw me overboard. Here's a man who is willing to commit suicide rather than to be obedient to God. And there are a lot of people today who are willing to commit suicide spiritually. Not take their own life, but absolutely waste their life rather than be obedient to God. And so what happens is they toss him overboard. Well, he thought that's it. He's escaping. What happens? This big fish swallowed him. And so if you think you can get away from God, listen to his experience. Because some of you have been, and you may be right now in the same place, not in the belly of a whale, but listen to what's happening to him. Chapter 2, verse 1. Then Jonah prayed to the Lord his God from the stomach of the fish. And he said, I called out of my distress to the Lord. He answered me. I cried for help from the depth of Sheol. You heard my voice. You cast me into the deep, into the heart of the seas. Listen to his explanation of what he experienced. The current engulfed me. All your breakers and billows passed over me. I said, I've been expelled from your sight. Nevertheless, I will look again toward your holy temple. Water encompassed me to the point of death. The great deep engulfed me. Weeds were wrapped around my head. I descended to the roots of the mountains. Pretty bad news. Listen, the earth with its bars was around me forever. But you've brought me up, brought my life from the pit, O Lord my God. While I was fainting away, I remembered the Lord, and my prayers came to you into your holy temple. And so what happens? He gets repentant. Well, then the Bible says in verse 10, then the Lord commanded the fish and it vomited Jonah up out on the dry land. Then what did he do? Well, it was a 3-day walk to Nineveh. I imagine he got there ahead of schedule because of what he'd been doing. And the scripture said it was a day's walk across Nineveh. So he begins to cry out to repent of their sin, or the judgment of God is going to come upon them. And the scripture says, as he walked, Jonah began to go through the city one day's walk, and he cried and said, yet 40 days, and Nineveh will be overthrown. Now, they were the most vicious people around in that day, the Assyrians. And so then the people of Nineveh believed in God. They called a fast, put on sackcloth from the greatest to the least of them. Then it tells about how they had to turn away from their other gods. And in verse 8, but both man and beast must be covered with sackcloth. Let men call on God earnestly, that each may turn from his wicked way and from the violence which is in his hands. Who knows? God may turn and relent and withdraw his burning anger so that we'll not perish. And, of course, that's what happened. Now, you would think that Jonah would have been praising God. Hallelujah. You know what he did? He got into depression because everybody else is getting right with God but him. And so what you find out at the end of the book of Jonah, what is he doing? He's sitting up there under this plant, and the plant wilts. And here's what he said. Then God said to Jonah, do you have a good reason to be angry about the plant? And he said, I have good reason to be angry even to death. Then the Lord said, you had compassion on the plant for which you did not work, which you did not cause to grow, which came up overnight and perished. Should I not have compassion on Nineveh, the great city in which there are more than 120,000 persons who do not know the difference between their right and their left hand as well as many? And what happens is, look, verse 8, when the sun came up, God appointed a scorching east wind. The sun beat down on Jonah's head so that he became faint, begged with all of his soul to die, saying, death is better to me than life. Instead of rejoicing over what God had done, he's sitting up there having a pity party, because the truth is he preached repentance, but the last thing he wanted was Nineveh to repent so they wouldn't be lost. Now, the issue here is this. God knew exactly what it would take to get Jonah to do what he wanted him to do. Now you say, well, there are no whales around Atlanta these days. That's right. But there are automobiles. And there are other things that can bring us face to face with the reality of what God wants in our life. You see, probably Jonah would never have even thought about the fact that once he got on that ship and was leaving anywhere what he would think would be an indication of the presence of God, and especially after they threw him overboard, he thought that was it. But it was not it. God accomplished his purpose through Jonah in spite of his attitude. Let me ask you a question. Has God ever required something of you that you said, no, I don't want to do that. What happened? Did you find yourself in real trouble in your relationship to God? Did you find yourself, listen, beginning to lose? You suffered financially. You suffered in your relationships. You suffered in your health. Or maybe you're one of those persons who says, well, you know what? I don't have God in my life, and I'm getting along real well. Mark this down. There is a storm coming, and there's not going to be any whale. There is a storm coming, because if God has set his heart to reach down into your life and to change you and to use you for his purpose, you can't escape God. Does he change everybody? Does everybody get saved? No. And this is why it's so important that you and I recognize that God uses all kinds of different things to get our attention and to accomplish his purpose. A wicker basket saved little Moses in order that Moses could redeem the nation of Israel, the Hebrew children. He used Jonah in order to get the gospel to a wicked, vile city. God always has a purpose in what he requires of us. And watch this. Not only does his purpose for us bring about the fulfillment of his will, but he always does something for us. Look what happened, for example, in the life of Moses. Look what could have happened in the life of Jonah if his attitude had been right. What I want you to see, it's what he uses. He uses one thing one time, one another. He knows exactly how to get our attention. And there are many people today living in a storm because they're running from God, thinking that somehow if you drink enough, if you have enough drugs, or if you have enough money, or have enough relationships, that somehow you're going to be able to silence your stinging, guilty conscience. You cannot. What if some people commit suicide? They come to the end of themselves, the end of life. They totally despair. They see no hope whatsoever. Listen, if you're willing to listen to the voice of God, if you're willing to respond to God's call in your life, he will use something, something different, more than likely, to get your attention. Watch this. God's purpose is always for the good, not only of yourself, but of someone else. He will use whatever is necessary. Turn, if you will, to First Samuel for a moment. And I want you to notice something here. First Samuel in the 16th and 17th chapters is a story that most of us know really well, but there are people, for example, who have not listened or some other part of the world. And you'll recall that here's an incident that's going on. On one side of the valley, here are the Philistines' tremendous army. On this side of the valley, there are the armies of God. I mean, this is Saul, who is the king at that point. And here there's this valley, and on the other side of the Philistines, they have this man called Goliath. He's probably about 9 feet tall, somewhere thereabouts. And he has this javelin and a big sword and an armor bearer to carry a shield. And what he's doing, he's taunting the people of God and saying, send me somebody out here to fight with me. And ever who wins, the rest surrender to him. And so this young shepherd boy, David, he comes on the scene. And you recall what his brother said when he showed up. They said, what are you doing here? Why don't you go back to your few sheep, which is just that extra cut? What are you doing here? Why don't you go home? And so in the process of all the conversations that are going on, David overhears what's happening, and he overhears what the king has promised to the person who is willing to fight Goliath. So he goes to Saul and says, I'll fight him. And of course, Saul looks at him. Remember, Saul is head and shoulders over everybody else in Israel. And so here comes this runt, shall we say, comparatively, to the king and Goliath, saying, I'll take on Goliath. You can't take on Goliath. And I want you to look at this, because here's this tremendous conversation that goes on here. And I want you to listen to this particular passage that has this speech from David, who is about ready to face Goliath. And Saul and all of his army is scared to death, and nobody will go out to fight him. And so he comes to Saul in verse 34 of this 17th chapter. David said to Saul, your servant was tending his father's sheep when a lion or a bear came and took a lamb from the flock. I went out after him and attacked him and rescued it from the mouth. And when he arose up against me, I seized him by his beard and struck him and killed him. Your servant has killed both the lion and the bear. And this uncircumcised Philistine will be like one of them, since he has taunted the armies of the living God. Why did David fight Goliath? It wasn't just to have a reward from Saul. There was something else more involved here. And David said in verse 37, "The Lord who delivered me from the paw of the lion, from the paw of the bear, he will deliver me from the hand of this Philistine." And Saul said to David, "Go and may the Lord be with you." Then Saul clothed David with his garments and put a bronze helmet on his head, which is too big, and he clothed him with his armor, which is too much. David girded his sword over his armor, tried to walk, for he had not tested them. So David said to Saul, "I can't go with these. I have not tested them," and David took them off. In other words, Saul thought David ought to dress like he dressed in order to fight like he fought. What he didn't realize is that God had a whole different perspective. God was going to use something so, listen, so totally natural and normal and insignificant, he would never have believed it. And so the scripture says, if you'll notice, that David took his stick in his hand, chose for himself 5 smooth stones from the brook. Now, what David's goal was this. His goal was, his goal was to protect the name of God. Now, watch what happens here. So he picked them up. Somebody says, well, why did he pick 5 stones? Was that because he's afraid he'd miss? No. He said, in case he's got 4 other brothers, I got one for each one of them. So verse 41, the Philistine came on and approached David with a shield bearer in front of him. See, first of all, he had a shield bearer, which meant he had a little bit of a cowardness in him. He had 2 of them against 1. When the Philistine looked and saw David, he disdained him, for he was but a youth, ruddy, and with a handsome appearance. One thing that tells me, at least he had good eyesight. The Philistine said to David, "Am I a dog that you come to me with sticks?" And the Philistine cursed David by his gods. Now watch this. The Philistine also said to David, "Come to me. I'll give your flesh to the birds of the sky and the beasts of the field." Then David said to the Philistine, "You come to me with a sword, a spear, and a javelin. I come to you in the name of the Lord, that is Jehovah, the Lord of hosts, the God of the armies of Israel, whom you have taunted. This day, the Lord, Jehovah, will deliver you up into my hands, and I will strike you down and remove your head from you. I will give the dead bodies of the army of the Philistines this day to the birds of the sky, the wild beasts of the earth, that all the earth may know that there is a God in Israel. And that all his assembly may know that the Lord does not deliver by sword or by spear, but the battle is the Lord's, and he will give you into our hands." Then it happens. See, what he did, he taunted old Goliath, got Goliath so angry that what happens is if you're in a battle and you get angry, you get a little bit off course. Now watch this. Then it happened. When the Philistine rose and came, so he takes the initiative, and drew, he came and drew near to meet David, that David ran quickly toward the battle line to meet the Philistine. And David put his hand into his bag, took from it a stone, and slung it, and struck the Philistine on his forehead. And the stone sank into his forehead so that he fell on his face to the ground. Thus David prevailed over the Philistine with a sling and a stone, struck the Philistine and killed him. But there was no sword in David's hand, so he just ran, took his sword, and the Bible says, cut off his head. Did I hear somebody say, "Oh my"? In those days, it was hand-to-hand combat, and it was bloody. And so, what did he do? He killed him. Now, you say, well, what's so significant about that? Well, just think about this. All of us have been to the creek at some time in our life, and you think about how many stones there are on a creek. Many stones. You walk over them. You watch the water run over them, and the water must have run over this one pretty well because it's so nice and smooth. What is a stone? This stone in the hand of young David prevailed over a giant and the Philistine army. And God's purpose primarily was this, to defend the name of Jehovah God. Always with a purpose. That's what he used, a simple stone in the hand of a young man who loved God and would not stand by and listen to the name of Jehovah taunted and disgraced. And so what happened? He risked his life, but he had this awesome sense of confidence. And God used this stone to prevail in a fight in which the name of God was at stake. So think about this. You think sometimes that God can't use you. If he can use a stone, he can use you. in the hand of a young man in a sling and brought him down. Could it be that God has been challenging you to surrender your life to Him so that He could use you, but you've said no? It doesn't fit your schedule, and it doesn't fit, you think, your temperament. You just don't want to get into that. God couldn't be speaking to you because that's not who you are. Most people lose their greatest opportunity of God's best blessing because God requires of them something that they think they don't fit. They think what God is calling them to do does not fit who they are. If I said to you, go find me a stone. Well, there are a lot of places in this country you can pick them up by the hands full and the barrels full. Didn't take but one, and it was God's choice. It didn't take but one little wicker basket to save Moses, one little stone to slay Goliath. And you'd be surprised what you have, what you own, that God could use if you gave it to Him, if you allowed Him to. Because you see, think about this. You can put all the wealth in the world up on this side. Everything you could possibly think of. And so how valuable is that? Extremely valuable. Well, let me ask you this. Would you be willing to sacrifice your eyesight, your hearing, your speech? Would you be willing to sacrifice your limbs so that you couldn't walk anymore? You couldn't raise your arms anymore? Would you be willing to sacrifice all of that for a bunch of wealth? Not if you're in your right mind. You see, all God wants is you. He just wants you. The truth is, many of those things that you're just working hard for, to accumulate this and to get this and to achieve that and the other, none of that has any value compared to what God could do in your life if you just give yourself to Him. You see, that stone has no mind of its own. It's in my hand. I could toss it out here and you could catch it. We could pass it around all over this room. We could do most anything with it because it has no resistance. It can be something that can be an awesome weapon. Or it can be used to some degree in healing when people heat stones and lie on them. It just depends on what you do with it. And what I'm asking you is this. Have you surrendered your life to God to the point that you're willing to say to Him, Lord, I don't know what you want to do with my life, but I'm available for you to do whatever you want. Did you know that that's what God wants to hear above everything else? He doesn't want to hear about how much you do for Him, how much you give to Him. He doesn't want to hear about all the things that you have done and how much you pray. You know what He's listening for? He's listening for you to say this. Here am I, Lord. Whatever you want to do with me, however you want to use me, whatever I have is yours. Whatever your will and purpose and plan for my life, whatever you want to achieve in my life through me, I'm available, God, for you. And you see, you may think today that you're no more valuable than a little stone. Look what the stone did for the nation of Israel and for the reputation of God. You don't know what God will do with you in your life, no matter what your age, no matter what's going on in your life, if you just surrender your life to Him. And tell Him, listen, not most of it. You see, giving most of my life is not giving myself. It's giving all of ourselves. Then I want you to think about something else. I want you to think about another little incident in the Scripture that you and I could say, well, that's not very important either. And you may think, well, why use all these little illustrations? Simply this. Because you can't put God in the box. He's so unique, He can use the smallest things to get His work done. And you can see that in each one of these things, God has a purpose. God's doing something. Watch this. You can listen. You can live 40 years of your life and all of a sudden look back one day and think, God, I didn't know that's what you were doing. And you see, because you and I can't see the results today, oftentimes we want to say our life's unimportant. But I want you to look at this passage in Mark chapter 12. And Jesus is seated close by the temple there. And what happens is, in the verse 41, this lady walks up. She said, and the Bible says, he sat down opposite the treasury and began observing how the people were putting money into the treasury. And many rich people were putting in large sums. A poor widow came and put in two small copper coins, which amount to a cent. Calling his disciples to him, he said to them, truly I say to you, this poor widow put in more than all the contributors to the treasury. For they all put in out of their surplus, but she out of her poverty put in all she owned, all she had to live on. Now you see, it isn't how much you and I give. It's the spirit in which we give it. And it's our motivation. She gave her all. Are you saying to me, well, you mean to tell me I'm to give everything? Watch this. When you and I fully surrender to him, we give him everything. Whatever he chooses to take is up to him. Whatever he chooses to use is up to him. What I want you to say is this. Jesus used the simplest things. God used the simplest, just ordinary things to teach us how dependent we are upon him. But on the other hand, how absolutely awesome he can work in your life and mine. He said to them, watch this. You see all the wealth they put in? You know who put in the most wealth? The lady who dropped in two coins, which would equal like a penny. For example, if I tossed a penny out here, I'd say, anybody wants a penny, get this. You just sit there. If I tossed out a $10,000 bill, we'd have a revolution on. Because you see, a cent didn't seem to amount to much. Watch this. You and I may not be able to equal other people in what they achieve in life, but when you and I give our best and we give it our all, God is the one who chooses to decide how important it is. He's the one who chooses to decide how much to bless us. And one of the reasons you're going through life and you don't feel blessed and you wonder why God's blessing some other people and you believe that you're doing more than they are and that you're more valuable to some degree than they are, not really. You see, the issue is, what's my attitude? Am I giving my best? Have I given him my all? Have I surrendered? Have I signed on the dotted line? All to Jesus I surrender, all to him I freely give. I will ever love and trust him in his presence daily live. Signed, Charles Stanley. All to Jesus, not most. All to Jesus, not some. All to Jesus, not a little bit. All of it. Listen carefully. He uses the simplest things to teach us some great lessons. Two copper coins she dropped in the box. And Jesus said, wow. And the disciples were probably scratching their heads saying, two copper pennies, what's that? You see, that's their view. That's the world's view. You see, the world, watch this. The world looks at people who are very, very wealthy, elevates them, acknowledges them, bows down to them, wants to be like them. And you know what? God ignores all that. And he sees this woman who maybe works 40 or 50 hours a week, makes a minimum wage, and has a lot of responsibility trying to raise her children. And she goes to church, and she gives a tithe and a little bit more. She could be seated beside someone who's very wealthy, elevated in the minds and ideas of other people. And God looks at those two people and he says, that little mother over there, that 10% was a whopping amount. And the fact that she gave more, you see, it's his attitude toward us, because he knows us. And I want to ask you again, would you sign this statement? Would you sign it to God? All to Jesus, I surrender. All to him, I freely give. I will ever love and trust him, and in his presence daily live. Could you sign your name to that? That's what this is all about. He uses these simple things to remind us of something. Now I want you to turn, if you will, to Luke chapter 5. And you probably remember this story, and I've tried to take things that you would most remember. And notice what's happening here. Jesus is preaching. And he's down by the seashore. And you know what happens. This is really what happens. Now watch this. If we're standing up here and here's a whole crowd of people, and they're just, what happens is the people in the back of a crowd, what do they normally do? They want to get a little bit closer. And so they edge the other person and they want to get a little bit closer. The next thing you know, Jesus, his feet's in the water. And so he sees these fishing boats and Peter's is empty. And so he asks if he might use it. And so he gets in the boat and pushes out from the shore a little bit. So now he can see people face to face much better. Now they can hear him much better. A little breeze across the water carries his voice better. And so here's what happens. There were a lot of fishing boats out there all around the sea because that was a major part of how they made their living. This particular fishing boat, not an exception, but Peter surrendered his boat to Jesus. Jesus used that boat by finding himself with a platform from which to speak. And now he could teach the truth to people who probably could not have heard him because there were such throngs of people. In every single one of these instances, here's what you find. God is using something that is common and ordinary in order to accomplish a divine purpose. Now, more than likely, Peter probably said, well, yes, you can use the boat. And after Jesus had finished, he said, well, what? Let's go fishing. And I can imagine that Peter said, because this is what the scripture indicates and implies, go fishing. Well, I was fishing all night long. And we didn't catch anything. And this is not a good time to fish during the day. And probably looking in the eyes of Jesus, he was probably dropping his head and because he was giving him an excuse. And besides that, he probably thought, he's a carpenter. I'm the fisherman. He's telling me to go fishing. And so he finally said, okay. But I can imagine that even when they were moving out, he was still complaining. I can't believe I'm going fishing this time of day. I'm dead tired. I want to take a nap. And besides that, I say again, he doesn't know anything about fishing. He's a carpenter. What's this? Haven't you ever told God those kind of things? God, you don't want me to do that. After all, I'm not equipped to do that. I don't have time. I don't feel like it. But what are people going to say if I do that? Think about this. They got out there in the middle of the lake. And Jesus said, now, you see, everything about this is just totally opposite. Peter, throw the nets on the other side. On the other side, throw them on the other side. He complained and moaned and groaned the whole way. And then all of a sudden, what happened? Explosion of fish. I mean, the place was just, it was running over with fish. Called his buddies over there and said, come over here. And they got back to shore with two boatloads running over. The boats were about to sink. Suppose Peter had said, I'm not going fishing. I've already been fishing, but I'm not going fishing. Fish was his livelihood. He caught more fish in a short period of time than he caught in his whole life. That is, that was the most successful fishing trip he ever took. God chose not only to use his boat as a platform for the gospel, but he also chose, listen to this, to bless Peter more than he'd ever been blessed in his financial condition on one fishing trip. Because, here's what he said, all to Jesus I surrender. All to him, my boat, I freely give. I will ever love and follow this man for the rest of my life. You know what God's waiting for? You're waiting for his best blessing. He's waiting for your personal surrender. All to Jesus, I surrender. All to him, I freely give. I will ever love and trust him and in his presence daily live. Let me ask you this. I said that three times now for this reason. You've had time to think, what am I holding on to that I have not surrendered to him? Let me mention one thing that you hold on to that you don't even realize. And if I name things that you hold on to, you'd say, well, money, houses, lands, relationships. The one thing you probably wouldn't remember or wouldn't think about saying is this. The one thing many people hold on to and will not surrender is something they don't even really own. And that's time. You don't own it, but you hold on to it. God wants you to serve Him in some fashion, some way. You don't have time. You certainly don't. God has your time. You're misusing that time. You refuse to be obedient to Him. What happens is when we refuse to surrender, watch this. This is just normal. The blessing comes in proportion to our surrender and yieldedness to Him. You want to be blessed? Sign that statement. You want to find out what God will do in your life? Sign that statement. You see what He did in a basket with coins, a stone? Sign that statement. All to Jesus I surrender, and watch what happens in your life. Well, let me mention one other thing here. How many of you have ever eaten at a fast food place? Raise your hand. Well, do you think the Bible has anything to say about fast food? I want you to turn to John chapter 6 for a moment. And I want you to think about something. All the different kind of things that Jesus uses, and you think, well, He's not in the fast food business. Well, let's just see if He is, because here's a very interesting thing that happens. You're catching on, aren't you? I want you to look at the 6th chapter of John. And Jesus has been teaching and healing, and people have been believing and lives being changed. And back over in the 5th chapter, here's what He said. He said, "You've sent to John," Jesus speaking, "and he's testified to the truth. But the testimony which I receive is not from man, but I say these things so that you may be saved." Now watch this. Jesus always had at least two purposes in mind, whatever He did. Number one is to help people understand who He was. That is, that He came from God. He's the Son of God. He's the Savior, the Messiah. And the second thing that He always had in mind is that they would believe Him and be saved. So he took every opportunity, every advantage that He could. And so He used the simple things. He used a boat. Now look what's happening. So, chapter 6, verse 1. After these things, Jesus went away to the other side of the Sea of Galilee, and a large crowd followed Him because they saw the signs which He was performing on those who were sick. Then Jesus went up on the mountain, and there He sat down with His disciples. Now the Passover, the feast of the Jews, was near, so therefore Jesus, lifting up His eyes and seeing that a large crowd was coming to Him, said to Philip, "Where are we to buy bread so that we may eat?" Now watch this. This He was saying to test Him, for He Himself knew what He was intending to do. Jesus was continually helping His disciples understand who He was. No matter what He said, they still had their doubts at times. And so He said, where are we going to buy bread? And Philip answered Him, 200 denarii worth of bread is not sufficient for them for everyone to receive a little. Now watch that word, little. One of His disciples, Andrew, Simon Peter's brother, said to Him, "There's a lad here who has 5 barley loaves and 2 fish, but what are these among so many people?" Jesus said, "Have the people sit down." Now there was much grass in the place, so the men sat down in number, about 5,000. Then Jesus took 5 loaves and 2 fish, and this is what you call fast food service. They began to pass it out. And they passed it out and passed it out and passed it out, and you'll notice what the scripture says. In verse 11, Jesus then took the loaves, and having given thanks, He distributed to those who were seated, likewise also the fish, as much as they wanted. Free. As much as they wanted. 5 loaves, 2 fish, as much as they wanted. And when it was all over, they still had 12 baskets full left over. You say, well, now what's so significant about this? Here's what's significant. What was Jesus doing? He was doing one of the most valuable things He did throughout the ministry. Helping people understand who He was. That He's the Son of God. These signs, these miracles, are not just for the purpose of mystifying people, but for the purpose of helping them to see that He's the Son of God. And seeing that He's the Son of God, they would accept Him and be saved. And this is exactly what happened. Look, verse 13. So they gathered up, filled 12 baskets and fragments from the 5 barley loaves which were left over by those who had eaten. Therefore, when the people saw the sign which He had performed, they said, "This is truly the prophet who is to come into the world," which means the Messiah. 5 barley loaves, or shall we say a fish sandwich. That's what they all had, fish sandwich. Next time you go to one of these fast food stores, I want you to remember that. Only yours will not be nearly as healthy as his was, I can tell you that. So what did he do? Jesus, God is so creative. He uses all kinds of things to do what? To accomplish his will and his purpose. Look around you at your lifestyle and what you do and how you operate. Is it that sometimes God has something right in front of you trying to show you something that you just look right over it? Don't put him in a box. Let him reveal his will to you. And I want to go back to say, are you willing to say to him, all to Jesus I surrender. All to him I freely give. I promise you I will ever love and trust you. Live for you the rest of my life. Do whatever you want me to do, whatever it might be. And what will he do? Amaze you, mystify you at the miraculous way he'll use you in your life in ways that you would never fully understand. And think about the little boy with the five loaves and two fishes. Suppose he just said, I don't have but five, and I'm not giving them up because I don't know how long that preacher's going to preach. It may be this afternoon. It may be, I know what you're thinking, but that's too bad. And so he could have kept it for himself. The little boy gave all five loaves and both fish. Do you know who got the biggest blessing? Can you imagine, let's say that kid was about 12 years old. Can you imagine him going home and saying, Mom, you won't believe this. Dad, you won't believe this. There's no way for you to believe this. But he was probably tongue-tied trying to say it. I got to tell you what happened. When I went over there to hear Jesus, had five little round barley loaves and two fish that you'd given me. And you know what happened? You're not going to believe this, Mom. But we gave it to Jesus, and I saw him lift up his head, and he prayed and talked to God, the Father. And all of a sudden, those five loaves and two fishes, you can't believe your eyes. He kept putting into the hands of his disciples, and it just kept multiplying and multiplying and multiplying. Do you realize that he fed 5,000 men and all the women out there and all the rest of us kids? And you know what? They had some left over, and it all came from my five loaves and two fish. If his parents were not there, they would have probably said, go to your room. That's what they would have said. You're having a vision. Something's wrong. You see, he just uses those simple things, and we don't believe him sometimes. You say, well, what do I have that Jesus could multiply? Try it. Give it to him and watch what he does. If you're in need, it's because more than likely you're holding on to something you should give away. Something you should give to God. Well, we could go on all day with this, but I'm going to stop with this one. I want you to turn to the 19th chapter of John, not to read a bunch of verses here, but just to remind you of what's happening. And it's in this 19th chapter that is the account, John's account of the crucifixion. Now, you remember what happens. The Pharisees and the Sadducees, they plot against him and Judas. And finally, he's before Pilate, and Pilate says, let him be crucified. Watch this. Of all the things that God has ever used to bring about his awesome plan for mankind, God the Father chose to use a tree. Which tree? For example, in Atlanta, you can go to a high rise in Atlanta and look over Atlanta, and as far as you can see, except for the skyline downtown, there's trees, trees, trees. It looks green everywhere. So trees are very popular and very familiar, and there's plenty of them. Some places in the world, not quite that many. But think about this. Jesus could have been killed by a firing squad of men with bow and arrows, putting 10 arrows right in his chest. They could have killed him by running a sword through him, or by standing there as a target, javelining him to death. Why do you suppose that he had him nailed to a tree? Wonder who cut that tree down. Wonder how old it was. Wonder how long it stood. And where it stood in the forest. God knew all along. He watched the seed that fell. And the tree grew from a little sprout to finally it was a big tree. Then he led the cutters to cut it down, trim it down, and he led somebody, more than likely those Romans, to cut it, put it together. That became a place and a cross, crucifixion. God had his son nailed to a tree. Why do you suppose he nailed him to a tree? Well, placing him on a tree placed him publicly in front of everybody so that there'd be no question about his dying. Why did God allow him to die? Because that's the reason he came. He came to lay down his life on a tree of all things, common, ordinary thing, a tree, in order to do what? To pay the sin debt of the world so that anybody, whoever you may be, could ask God to forgive you of your sins based on the Son of God hanging on that tree, shedding his blood, paying your sin debt in full. It was just a tree. But wouldn't every tree have liked to have been the tree? The tree. There were two others, one on each side, but this one was God's choice. On the tree would hang the Savior of the world, the Lord of Lords, the coming King, and the Judge of all mankind on that one tree. You see, you don't know what God wants to do in your life until you surrender yourself. Watch this. Baskets have no mind. Coins have no mind. Rocks have no mind. Boats have no mind of themselves. Bread and fish don't have any mind for themselves. The tree doesn't have a mind. God uses every single one of these things without any question or doubt. It's in his hand. What can God do in your life if you are willing to sign this statement? All to Jesus I surrender. All to him I freely give. I will ever love and trust him in his presence daily live. What will he do for you? If he can use a wicker basket and he can use a tree, how can he use you with your mind, your gifts, your talents, your skill, your time, your life? There's only one way to find out. Full surrender. Father, how grateful we are that you didn't require a lot of decisions, just one. And that all of your word bears testimony of the awesome things that you can do with a life fully surrendered. I pray the Holy Spirit will speak to those today, wherever and whoever, to realize that you're an awesome God and that you know exactly what we are capable of doing and achieving. And all you want to hear is not what we've done, what we will do. All you want to hear is, all to Jesus, I surrender. I pray the Holy Spirit drive this little hymn into all of our hearts, to recognize we live with this awesome potential in front of us. And this awesome question, what will the God of this universe do with me if I'm willing to sign that statement, all to Jesus, I surrender. And we pray this in his name. Amen.
1: 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We're on around the clock.
2: With a message from God's Word, here's Charles Stanley.
0: God's ways seem to be so perplexing at times. And the reason is because we don't understand what he's doing or why he's doing it. Then likewise, his ways seem to sometimes be very painful because of its effect on us and because of its effect on maybe the people we love. We don't always understand what he's doing. And we know sometimes that we feel like, not know like, but feel like, that he's really not doing the best. In other words, there must be some better way to do something. And yet we know he's all wise, all powerful, always wants what's best for us. And yet sometimes his ways are perplexing and confusing to us. It's true, not only in the life of an individual, It's true in the life of nations. And yet deep down inside we know that He always has the best in mind for His children. Well, what I want to talk about in this message, and this is one of our series here, entitled The Ways of God. And we've talked about certain ways, that is, how does God operate? How does He think? Why does He do what He does? Well, today this subject may be a little, shall I say, a little more curious. Because what I want to talk about is this. The ways of God. God uses the wicked to accomplish His purpose. Now, we know He uses the righteous, but the truth is He uses the wicked to accomplish His purpose in the life of individuals, in the life of nations, in the life of the church. So, as we begin this particular message, I want to ask you to turn to a number of passages of Scripture with me, because what I want you to see is I want you to see how God uses the wicked, the unbeliever, in the life of the believer. So, if you will turn, beginning in the 36th chapter of the book of Genesis, and I want us to begin with the life of Joseph for a moment. You, most of you probably know a lot about the life of Joseph, but let me just give you a little review of how God used the wicked to bring this man to this awesome position to which he found himself. First of all, you recall that his brothers hated him. And because they hated him, they wanted to get rid of him, so they tried to kill him. And so they wanted to kill him, and one of his brothers said, no, no, no, let's throw him in the pit. So they threw him in the pit, and then the Midians were coming along, Midianites, and they decided to sell him to them as a slave. And so the first thing we see is that God used his very wicked brothers to almost take his life, sold him as a slave. He went down into Egypt, and the Scripture says that God also used a man by the name of Potiphar, who was captain of the guard of the Pharaoh. The way he used Potiphar was this. Potiphar took him as a slave, and then he began to use him as a household person. Before long, Joseph had proven himself to be so administratively capable that he put him over his whole household. Well, he also used Potiphar's wife, and she tried to seduce him. You say, well, God wasn't in that. Now watch this. She tried to seduce him, and he refused, and so Potiphar threw him in jail. God's still using the wicked. In the jailer found out rather quickly this was an unusual young man. And so before long, Joseph is overseeing the whole prison. And the Scripture says that the jailer just put it in his hands. Well, in the process, a cupbearer and a baker that served the king of Pharaoh was thrown in prison because of something they did that displeased the Pharaoh. And then they both had a dream. In the course of the dream, they began to share it, and so they told Joseph about the dream, and Joseph interpreted the dream. He said to the baker, you're going to lose your head. To the butler, you're going back to Pharaoh. Well, that is exactly what happened, and so he said to the butler, he said, now when you get to Pharaoh, remind him of me. And so he forgot him, and before long, Pharaoh had some dreams. God gave him some awesome dreams. He didn't understand what they were. Then the cupbearer was remembering Joseph and said, when I was in prison, here's what happened. And this man was able to interpret my dream. And so he brought forth Joseph, cleaned him up, the Scripture says. He interpreted the dream for Pharaoh. Pharaoh was so impressed that he put Joseph as sort of prime minister, head administrator over all of Egypt. And his purpose was to be able to take these 7 years that was in this dream and save up enough grain, not only for Egypt, but for all the surrounding nations around them. Well, how in the world was God in all of that? Because it all seemed to be so bad. What you have to ask is, what was God's purpose and what was He up to? And the reason I want you to listen carefully is this. I want to show you throughout this message, God is oftentimes in your life in ways that you would think God would have nothing to do with this. Now watch this. He was in his brothers. That is, he's using his brothers and their hatred to get him out of where he lived. He used the Midianites to take him down to Egypt. He used Potiphar to give him time to learn the language, learn the culture, learn how to operate. He used his wife to get him thrown into prison so he could see a whole nother aspect of the life in Egypt, but also knowing that the baker and the butler were going to be thrown in prison. Then he got him into Pharaoh's presence through the baker and the butler. It just looks like, well, why in the world did God go all around the world to get him there? Well, think about this. No Pharaoh would have taken a young Hebrew boy and set him as the prime minister. God was in his dream when he had it before his family. And he said one day, he said, I've had this dream. And the way they could interpret it was that one day they would all bow down to him, which is exactly what happened. And so God used all of these unbelievers, these wicked people, in the life of Joseph, which caused him a lot of heartache and a lot of loneliness, a lot of trouble and burdens and pain, to get him to the very seat of the Pharaoh, to become the administrator over all of Egypt and to save them from famine. In the process of that, he got his own family down into Egypt, and they began to grow and to multiply. And before long, many, many years, of course, went by. For 100 years, they were a very strong people, so strong that the Pharaoh began to think about, if we were attacked, they may join our enemies. And so they put them in hard bondage. But all that time, the scripture says that while they were in bondage, they were growing stronger and multiplying. And so what had happened? God used all these wicked people to do what? To grow this nation through whom the Messiah would come. And in the process of rescuing them, they would have this awesome testimony to the unbelieving nations around them that their God had performed this awesome miracle of separating the sea and making it possible for them to walk across. And then when Pharaoh's armies came after them, they were all wiped out. Was God in that? Absolutely. He was in every single aspect of it. Here's what you and I have to remember. You and I see the actions of God. We don't always know His ways. We see the events, things that He allows and things that He causes. What we don't see is the way He's thinking. What we don't see oftentimes is what is His goal. What is His purpose? Many of you have been through difficulties and hardships, and you think in the process, God, you couldn't be in this, and you wouldn't let me hurt the way I hurt. But if you could see things the way God sees them, His ways are beyond our ways, as He says. Thoughts higher than our thoughts. And His actions, oftentimes we don't understand. In the life of Joseph, there is a perfect example of the sequence of how God uses the wicked in order to fulfill His purpose, which was the salvation of many nations and the salvation of the man who would be the heart and core of a nation that would bring forth the Messiah, Jesus Christ, the Savior. Now, that's how He works in an individual's life. How does He work in the life of a nation? So since you know the life of Joseph pretty well, I didn't want to go through all those scriptures. I've given you the story. But now I want you to turn to the book of Judges. And what we'll see here is how God uses the wicked to accomplish His purpose in the life of a nation. Look at the book of Judges, if you will, and the second chapter, verse 8. Then Joshua, the son of Nun, the servant of the Lord, died at the age of 110. And they buried him in the territory of the inheritance in Timnath-Heres in the hill country of Ephraim, north of Mount Gaash. All that generation also were gathered to their fathers. And there arose another generation after them who did not know the Lord, nor yet the work which He had done for Israel. Now, it's interesting that you come to Judges and read that because there is a passage of Scripture here, and it's a warning to us, I think, of how God works, how He operates, and oftentimes why He operates the way He does. Because we have this bad habit of forgetting the past. And when we do, we have to find ourselves reliving it. Listen to what happens in the book of Exodus, the first chapter and the fifth verse. Joseph died, and all his brothers and all that generation. But the sons of Israel were fruitful and increased greatly and multiplied and became exceedingly mighty so that the land was filled with them. Now watch this. Sound just like what we just read. Now a new king arose over Egypt who did not know Joseph. And what happens? Their whole attitude changes. The attitude toward the people of God changes. We just read a few moments ago in Judges. Now the book of Joshua has taken place all during that time. Now another generation has arisen that did not know and did not remember the generation before them. Here's what I want you to see, because we're going to see this all through these passages. If you'll think about 50 years ago, the generation that what we believed in this land of ours, then came

of this second chapter of Judges, the scripture reads, "Then the sons of Israel did evil in the sight of the Lord and served the Baals. They forsook the Lord, the God of their fathers, who brought them out of the land of Egypt, followed other gods from among the gods of the people who were around them, bowed themselves down to them. Thus they provoked the Lord to anger. So they forsook the Lord, served Baal and the Ashtaroth. The anger of the Lord burned against Israel. He gave them to the hands of the plunderers who plundered them, sold them into the hands of their enemies around them, so that they could no longer stand before their enemies. Wherever they went, the hand of the Lord was against them for evil. As the Lord had spoken and as the Lord had sworn to them, so they were severely distressed. They had been brought out of the land of Egypt, this miraculous work of God. God had blessed them through the years, and now what's happening? They are doing the things that God warned them not to do. There were two sins of the nation of Israel which finally brought them down. One of them was this. He said to them, you must not intermarry. Must not. Secondly, he said, you must not follow other gods. Of all the sins that were the most disastrous to the people of Israel were these two. Intermarrying, which sort of disintegrated the very nation that God had. Listen, he brought them to birth. He kept them there in Egyptian bondage, so they became a strong nation. He brought them through the Red Sea, a miracle they were to never forget. They were to never forget that Passover when the death angel came through Egypt. Finally, Pharaoh let them go, tried to attack them. All of his chariots and all of his armies were destroyed. And now they've had these awesome years. But as a result of their disobedience, I want you to see what happens. Now they have forgotten all the things that God had done. And now as they begin to sin against God, here's what happens. Verse 17, look at the verse 17, the same chapter. Yet they did not listen to their judges who would deliver them, for they played the harlot after other gods and bowed themselves down to them. They turned aside quickly from the way in which their fathers had walked in obeying the commandments of the Lord. They did not do as their fathers. Verse 19, but it came about when the judge died, that is, God would send them judges who would deliver them. And they would turn back and act more corruptly than their fathers in following other gods to serve them, bow down to them. They did not abandon their practices or their stubborn ways. Guess what happens? God said, now you move in, you obey me, and we'll drive all those foreign nations out of here. But since they began to disobey God, what happens is in chapter 3, look in verse 1. Now these are the nations which the Lord left to test Israel by them. Then he names all the nations here. Canaanites, Hittites, Amorites, Perizzites, Hivites, Jebusites. And look, if you will, in verse 6. And they took their daughters for themselves as wives from these nations and gave their own daughters to their sons and served other gods. The sons of Israel did what was evil in the sight of the Lord and forgot the Lord their God, served the Baals and the Asherah. Then the anger of the Lord was kindled against Israel so that he sold them into the hands of the Cushathaim, king of Mesopotamia. And the sons of Israel served Cushathaim 8 years. Every time they disobey God, here's what I want you to see. You cannot disobey God without the judgment of God coming. And he said to them, you must not intermarry. You must not follow other gods. And so what would happen? They would do that. Then God would send them a deliverer when they cried out. Here's what would happen. Finally, when things got so bad, they repent of their sins and say, okay, God, forgive us and we're going to do what's right. Well, that didn't last very long because verse 15 says, but when the sons of Israel cried to the Lord raised up a deliverer for them. And then if you go to the fourth chapter, verse 1, then the sons of the Israel again did evil in the sight of the Lord after Ehud died. And the Lord sold them into the hand of Jabin, king of Canaan, who reigned in Hazor. And the commander of his army was Sisera, who lived in Harosha-hagon. The sons of Israel cried to the Lord. And so what's happening? They do the same thing over and over and over again. Look, if you were in the sixth chapter, I'm just skipping through because you could just go one after the other. The sons of Israel did what was evil in the sight of the Lord, and the Lord gave them into the hands of Midian 7 years. Verse 6. So Israel was brought very low because of Midian, and the sons of Israel cried to the Lord. Now it came about when the sons of Israel cried to the Lord on the Mount of Midian, then what happens? He gives them a deliverer, a judge, as he says, Gideon. You know that story. Then if you will move to the, look if you will, in the 13th chapter and verse 1. Now the sons of Israel again did evil in the sight of the Lord, so that the Lord gave them into the hands of the Philistines for 40 years.

0: And so what you see is over and over and over again, God's people repeat the same thing. And here's the interesting thing. One generation passes, and what happens? The next generation says, well, we don't have to do what they did. And the Bible says that each one looked back and said they didn't walk in the way of their fathers. Now, watch what I'm coming to here. So now let's go, if you will, to the 20th chapter of Jeremiah. And I'm going to tell you what's happening between all this time. But go to the 20th chapter of Jeremiah, and let me just remind you of what's happening. We start here because you know about Daniel and some of the things that happened there. And I want you to just watch something here for a moment now. So all through the Judges, we see the same thing happening over and over and over again. The Bible says, the end of Judges, every man did what was right in his own eyes. So then you remember in the scriptures, there's the kings. There's Samuel, 1st and 2nd Samuel, 1st and 2nd Kings, 1st and Chronicles, 2nd Chronicles. All these six long books of the Bible. What's happening in all that time? It's the continuing history of the nation of Israel. Sinning against God, repenting, and God intended to be their judge. And they said, and be their judge, but also their king. They said, no, we want our own king. So God condescended, let them have a king. Finally, the kingdoms separate. You got a northern kingdom, and then there's Judah. And so there's war after war, disobedience, all the things, just ignoring God, intermarrying, all kind of worship of all kind of gods. Well, the prophets began to prophesy and say, it's coming. And they, of course, ignored that. Isaiah prophesied, all of these prophecies. Then Jeremiah. I want you to look in Jeremiah because of a couple of things here. And because then we'll go to see what ultimately happened to the nation of Israel. Look, if you will, in the fourth verse of this 20th chapter. For thus says the Lord, behold, I'm going to make you a terror to yourself and to all your friends. And while your eyes look on, they will fall by the sword of their enemies. So I will give over all Judah to the hand of the king of Babylon, and he will carry them away as exiles to Babylon and will slay them with a sword. And they just laughed. They said, there is no way. There's no way that's going to happen. Babylon, that evil nation, God's not going to let that happen to us no matter what. And he says in verse 5, I will also give over all the wealth of this city, speaking of Jerusalem, all its produce, all its costly things, even all the treasures of the kings of Judah, I'll give over to the hand of their enemies, and they will plunder them, take them away, and bring them to Babylon. And so what happens is, the more Jeremiah prophesied, the more they hated him, threw him in jail, did all kind of things, persecuted him, you name it. They just didn't like what he had to say for the simple reason he was telling the truth. Now, if you go over to the 52nd chapter for a moment, and I want you to notice his message to them in the 52nd chapter. Because they were not about to believe that God would let that happen to them as a nation. And remember what they've been doing all these years. Intermarrying, number one. Secondly, they had been also ignoring God's plan for the way they treated their land. That is, these were vital things in the eyes of God. Intermarrying, worshiping their gods. And so for all these hundreds of years, God put up with it, but he kept punishing it, but it didn't make any difference. What would it take to finally teach the people of God, you cannot intermarry, and you cannot, listen, you cannot worship these other gods? Because remember what God's purpose was. God's purpose in this nation was to do what? To bring about the Messiah, who not only would be a blessing to the nation of Israel, but be a blessing to the whole world. Remember his promise to Abraham. He said, through you, I'm going to bless all the nations of the earth. So what God had promised from the very beginning, God was keeping his word. But he was having a terrible time with the nation of Israel, his people, because they kept disobeying him. And the two issues with him, you do not intermarry and you do not worship their gods. So on and on it went. Persecuted the prophets, threw them in jail, killed them, you name it. And then listen, if you will, to this 50. Look, if you will, in the 52nd chapter. And then look, if you will, in the first verse. Zedekiah is one of the kings. Zedekiah was 21 years old when he became king, and he reigned 11 years in Jerusalem. And his mother's name was Hamutal, the daughter of Jeremiah of Libna. He, the king, did evil in the sight of the Lord, like all that Jehoiakim had done. That's his daddy, father. For through the anger of the Lord, This came about in Jerusalem and Judah until he cast them out from his presence, and Zedekiah rebelled against the king of Babylon. Now, they knew that Babylon was strong, and that to some degree they had some sense of servience to them, not too much. And then the Egyptians come along, and what they do is they entice him to join with them. And so what happens? He did evil in the sight of the Lord, like all that Jehoiakim had done. And now it came about in verse 4. Came about in the ninth year of his reign, on the 10th day of the 10th month, that Nebuchadnezzar, king of Babylon, came, he and all his army, against Jerusalem, camped against it, and built a siege, a wall around it. So the city was under siege until the 11th year of King Zedekiah. On the 9th day of the 4th month, the famine was so severe in the city that there was no food for the people of the land. Then the city was broken down. That is, they broke through the walls, burned the gates, and so forth. All the men of war fled, went forth from the city at night by the way of the gate between the two walls, which was by the king's garden, though the Chaldeans were all around the city, and they went by the way of Araba. Now what happens? They capture them. Look in verse 9. Then they captured the king and brought him up to the king of Babylon at Riblah in the land of Hamath, and he passed sentence on him. Look what he did. The king of Babylon slaughtered the sons of Zedekiah before his eyes, and he also slaughtered all the princes of Judah. Then he blinded the eyes of Zedekiah and the king of Babylon, bound him with bronze fetters, brought him to Babylon, put him in prison to the day of his death. Imagine that kind of death. Somebody kill all your family and all of your associates and then blind you so that the last thing you ever remember is all that horrible death. And remember, they didn't electrocute people. They ran them through with swords, javelins, cut off their heads, you name it. It was a vicious, horrible, bloody sight, and then blinded him. Now, as a result of all that, here's what happens. Look, if you will, beginning in verse 13. He burned the house of the Lord, the king's house, and all the houses of Jerusalem, even every large house, he burned it with fire. So all the army of the Chaldeans, who were with the captain of the guard, broke down all the walls around Jerusalem. And his captain, for example, carried away into exile some of the poorest people into Babylon. There were three exiles. That is, they took a group first, and then secondly, and then thirdly, they took most of them away, leaving some. And if you'll notice, the 15th verse, then Nebuzaradan, the captain of the guard, carried away into exile some of the poorest of the people, the rest of the people who were left in the city, the deserters who had deserted to the king of Babylon, the rest of the artisans. And so three times that happened. Then let's move over to the 27th verse of this 52nd chapter. Then the king of Babylon struck them down, put them to death at Riblah in the land of Hamath. So Judah was led away into exile from its land. These are the people whom Nebuchadnezzar carried away, and he gives all these numbers. Here's what I want you to see. God warned his people over and over and over again because he had a purpose that was higher than their purpose. His purpose was to create, which he did, bring to birth a nation of people that would be God's chosen people. And whether we like it or not, Israel is still God's chosen people. You would think, after so long a time, that with this book so crystal clear, and the history of Israel so much a part of the Word of God and the Old Testament, you would think that somebody in the nation of Israel today would read this book and remember what God said. You sin against me, you will be punished by the wicked. And here's a whole book, chapter after chapter after chapter after chapter, that's bearing witness that God will punish his own people. And they ignored him. And so finally, here's what happened. Do you know what it took to cure them of idolatry? What cured Israel of idolatry was total Babylonian captivity. Because here's what happened. After they were taken into Babylon, and you'll remember the story of Daniel, for example. You'll remember that story. He was just one of those taken away. The walls were destroyed, the gates burned, and so there was nothing. They left some people, poor people, that could hardly make a living. And so for 70 years, they were in captivity. Jeremiah, who also warned them that they'd be in captivity, also said it would be 70 years. And that's why when you read the book of Daniel, what he's doing is this. Daniel is reading and he is remembering Jeremiah's prophecy. And sure enough, is what happens. And I want you to watch this. While God used wicked, vile Babylon to destroy the city of Jerusalem, the holy city, 70 years, a little before that, the Medes and the Persians, Cyrus the king, for example, who was the greatest statesman of his time in those days, Medes and the Persians came, destroyed the Babylonians. Here's what God did. It's just very interesting. While he would use the wicked upon his people to punish them, then he would turn around and destroy the wicked who punished his people. Because following them came, for example, finally, the Greeks and finally the Romans. And now we live in a Western world. What I want you to see is this. God was willing to bring his people to absolute, almost total destruction because they continually violated his law. Now, look how little they knew and understood compared to us. I would like to say, you know, you would think that we would have some people in Washington who'd read this book and who'd read the Old Testament and who realized this is not just a bunch of stories. Listen, this is the account of the way God thinks and the way God works when his people sin against him. And when you see hundreds and hundreds and hundreds of years of how God has worked and see what God does and how he operates and how he thinks, it's pretty evident that when I think about how much we know in this country, that we've got Bibles everywhere. We've got radio, we've got television, we've got magazines, we've got bookstores, we've got book studies, we've got prayer groups, you name it. We have the knowledge of God. And yet, in spite of that, generations that come in this nation more blessed than any other nation on earth. So, generation before us, let's get the Bible out of the school. Let's get the prayer out of the school. Let's accept homosexuality as a way of lifestyle. Let's just decide that people can start living together. And you don't have to be married anymore. That is, we want to absolutely show total disrespect for the law of God. And that is exactly what we're doing. And in the process of doing so, we think we're getting away with this. We think, you know, those Christians, they go to church and they preach something they call the gospel over there. But we are people in authority and we'll make the decisions and you will pay a price for wrong decisions. And the tragedy is that everybody gets hurt in the process. You cannot change the laws of God. You cannot change the principles of God. And you see, somebody else said it, that nation that forgets its history is destined to repeat it. And so we can see that all over the world. And you think about what's happened in these latter years. We had the First World War. We had a depression. We had a Second World War. We had a Korean War. We battled the communists for all these years. And Vietnam and all kinds of wars. And now what are we facing? We are facing something far worse than any enemy we've ever faced because it is mixed up with religion. And that makes it more dangerous and more disastrous in many ways. We can look around and say, well, God would never let anything like that happen to America. All you have to do is ask yourself, first of all, do you believe the Word of God? If you do, you ask yourself the question, what are the ways of God? How did He operate? How did He operate all these years? And I want to show you in a few moments how I operate in the church. God always has a purpose. But listen, you cannot defy the laws of God. You cannot ignore the principles of the Word of God. To do so is absolutely spiritual suicide, but it is also, listen, painful and disastrous and means death. And yet we act like, you know, the Bible's just a book full of stories. Oh, it's got stories in it, all right. Stories divinely, listen, saved by Almighty God, given to us by Almighty God as a warning. You don't want to repeat what the nation of Israel has repeated. Now, I say again, you would think that somebody in Israel would pick this up and say, oh, wait a minute, look at this. That every time they repented, God defeated their enemies and rescued them. Not just once. That's the reason I went through a whole bunch of them. Not just once, not just five times, not just 10 times. But listen, for centuries. He has practiced the same principle. Repent and be saved. Disobey me and sense the judgment and experience the judgment. That's the law of God. You cannot change that. And so in one person's life, God used the wicked in Joseph's life to accomplish his purpose. In the life of the nation of Israel, he used the Babylonians to accomplish his purpose. When Cyrus came upon the scene, here's the grace of God. Jeremiah said it'll be 7 years. When 7 years was there, Cyrus allowed them to start back and to go back to Jerusalem. But it was, listen, they didn't all go back. And they began to scatter. And that's when they start building synagogues and scattering all over the world. And then, of course, God brought them back as a nation. And you would think, after all that God has done to bring them back as a nation, somebody would start believing and trusting in Jehovah God and repenting of their sins and turning to Him. And they have the most awesome opportunity to demonstrate to the whole world today of what God will do with a nation that genuinely returns to Him and repents. Do I believe that God would perform a miracle? Yes, because that's what He's always done all the way through the Scripture. We are in a dangerous position ourselves. We know so much. We have so much truth. And you see, there was a time when it was over in the Pacific and over in the Atlantic, when, friends, it is right here. It has now come home, and we have to deal with the absolute truth. There needs to be repentance. There needs to be revival. God's people need to begin to wake up and start sharing their faith and telling it like it is, because God is not going to allow us, with all the wealth, all the truth, all the experience, all the prosperity we've had, all the things that God has blessed us with, to ignore Him without suffering the awesome consequence. Not only will we suffer, but our children and our grandchildren will suffer. Nobody likes to hear this. I don't even like saying it, but I'm telling you, all you have to do is to read the Word of God and read history and look to see what's happened to nation after nation after nation. God uses the wicked to punish His nation. Well, let's move on. For example, let's take the life of Jesus for a moment. Let's think about it. Here's how God used the wicked in the life of Jesus. First of all, He used Caesar Augustus to decree that people go back to where they're born. So what happened? That made it possible for Jesus to be born in Bethlehem, which was a fulfillment of a very specific Old Testament prophecy. Then Herod heard about this king coming, and so he passed the decree to kill all the children 2 years and under. So Joseph and Mary fled to Egypt for safety, finally came back to Nazareth where they settled down to live. And so you see, one of the things the Pharisees and Sadducees, they couldn't figure this out. They said, He can't be the Messiah. Cannot possibly be the Messiah. Because how do you explain all this? That first of all, He's born in Bethlehem. Then the Scripture says He came out of Egypt, and now He's a Nazarene. How do you figure all that? Well, we can look at it and look back and see how it's all very crystal clear. So He used Caesar Augustus. Then, of course, He not only used him, He used Herod, killing all those babies, took him down to Egypt. Then, of course, the Pharisees and the Sadducees trumped up all kind of charges against Jesus. Finally, He used Pilate, who condemned Him to death. And finally, the Romans, who are the ones who physically crucified Him. If you look at the life of Jesus, it was a wicked every step of the way, doing what? Trying to get rid of Him. Well, what was God's ultimate purpose? Did that defeat God's purpose? No. What was God's purpose? God's purpose was crystal clear. He said, I've come to give my life a ransom for many. And He came for the purpose of being crucified. And God's ultimate purpose for His crucifixion was the salvation, the redemption of all mankind. Satan did not win that battle. But God used the wicked. Listen, how He used the wicked to get him to the place, even to crucify him. But one thing they couldn't do, they couldn't keep him in the grave. Hallelujah. They couldn't keep him in the grave. And God used all of those to accomplish His purpose. That's bringing His Redeemer into this world, fulfilling those scriptures of the Old Testament, bringing Him to the cross, dying, paying our sin debt in full in one awesome act. the wicked were right in the middle of all of this. Well, when you think about that, let's think about something else, because it's interesting how God uses all kind of things. For example, let's look at the New Testament. Turn to the book of Acts for a moment. And I want you to notice what's happening here. You remember in the book of Acts that Jesus said the Holy Spirit will come. When he comes, he said, here's what's going to happen. The power of God's going to come upon you, and I want you to be my witnesses all over the world. So the Holy Spirit comes. Now, it's the second chapter, if you will. Peter's preached this awesome message, and people are being saved everywhere. Look at this, beginning in verse 41 of this second chapter. So then, those who had received his word were baptized, and that day there were added 3,000 souls. Now look what's happening. It's very important you watch the Spirit here. They were continually devoting themselves to the apostles' teaching and to fellowship and the breaking of bread and prayer. Everyone kept feeling a sense of awe, and many wonders and signs were taking place through the apostles. And all those who had believed were together and had all things in common. They began selling their property and possessions and were sharing with them with all the rest of them as anyone might have need. Day by day, continuing with one mind in the temple, breaking bread from house to house, they were taking their meals together with gladness and sincerity of heart, praising God, having favor with all the people. The Lord was added to the number. Day by day, those who had been saved. You know what they were having? They were having this awesome revival meeting. I mean, they were praising the Lord. It'd be like, for example, in Atlanta, let's say we had about a million people saved. We were just going from church to church and meeting these people and sharing the faith and having favor with people. And it's just God's blessing everything. Well, the problem is that wasn't God's purpose. So what happens? One day, Peter and John go up to the temple to pray. And this man was lying there at the gate, and he was crippled. And so Peter said, and I love it best in the King James Version when he says the guy reached out for something. He said, silver and gold have I none, but in the name of Jesus Christ of Nazareth, rise up and walk. And this man is helped up. He begins to walk. Praise God. People get all excited again. That just stirs them up that much more. Well, they get so stirred up and talking about the resurrected Jesus, Pharisees and Sadducees couldn't handle it. So they had him arrested. And so what I want you to see is what happens here when they get arrested. And if you'll notice in the fourth chapter, listen to this. And as they were speaking in the first verse, as they were speaking to the people, the priest and the captain of the temple guard and the Sadducees came up to them, being greatly disturbed because they were teaching the people and proclaiming in Jesus the resurrection from the dead. Now, it probably wouldn't even gotten their attention if they hadn't have been saying, the man who gave this man healing power to stand up and walk is the same Jesus whom you crucified, who is now resurrected and is alive. They couldn't handle it. And so what happens is persecution starts, and they have some conversation about him. And then verse 8 says, then Peter, filled with the Holy Spirit, said to them, rulers and elders of the people, watch this. God uses the wicked to get his word out. Because every time they get on their case, he has a chance to preach the gospel. Look at this. Verse 8. Then Peter, filled with the Holy Spirit, said to them, rulers and elders of the people, if we are on trial today for a benefit done to a sick man as to how this man has been made well, let it be known to all of you and to all the people of Israel that by the name of Jesus Christ the Nazarene, whom you crucified, whom God raised from the dead, by this name, this man stands here before you in good health. They could not handle that. He's the stone which was rejected by you, the builders, but which became the chief cornerstone. And there is salvation in no one else, for there is no other name under heaven that has been given among men by which we must be saved. The scripture says, now as they observed these fellows, Peter and John, and understood that they were uneducated and untrained men, they were amazed and began to recognize these fellows have been with Jesus, preaching this resurrection. Well, so what they did, they warned them in verse 17 not to spread the gospel anymore. And listen to what Peter said in verse 19. But Peter and John answered and said to them, whether it's right in the sight of God to give heed to you rather than to God, you be the judge. We cannot stop speaking about what we have seen and heard. Don't you wish that every believer felt the same way? You can't keep quiet. We got to tell it. Listen, we know that he's resurrected. We know that he's alive. And whether you believe it or not, it's not the issue. The issue is we know it, and we just have to keep talking about it. Well, so what happens? They threw their best to try to stop him, and that doesn't happen. And so this gives Peter and them another opportunity to preach the gospel. Look in verse 27. But truly in this city, that were gathered together against your holy servant Jesus, whom you anointed, both Herod and Pontius Pilate, along with the Gentiles and the peoples of Israel, to do whatever your hand and your purpose predestined to occur. And now, Lord, take note of their threats, and grant that your bondservants may speak your word with all confidence, while you extend your hand to heal, and signs and wonders take place through the name of your holy servant Jesus. When they prayed, the place where they were gathered, it was shaken. They were all filled with the Holy Spirit and began to speak the word of God with boldness. And I mean, no matter what they did, what happened, it just stirred them up that much more. The best way to stop the church is not persecution. So, what happens? Everything is going on. And then I want you to notice, if you will, while all these people are being saved, and look in verse 14 of verse 12 of the fifth chapter, at the hands of the apostles, many signs and wonders were taking place among the people. They were all with one accord in Solomon's portico. None of the rest dared to associate with them. However, the people held them in high esteem. And all the more believers in the Lord, multitudes of men and women were constantly added to their number, to such an extent that they even carried the sick out into the streets and laid them on cots and pallets, so that when Peter came by, at least his shadow might fall on any one of them. Also, the people from the cities in the vicinity of Jerusalem were coming together, bringing people who were sick or afflicted with unclean spirits. They were all being healed. I mean, this was some kind of an awesome meeting going on in Jerusalem. People being healed, all kind of things happening. Now, what happened? The high priest rose up again, full of jealousy and anger and all the rest. And go on over, if you will, to the 29th verse. But Peter and the apostles answered, "We must obey God rather than men. The God of our fathers raised up Jesus, whom you've put to death by hanging him on a cross. He is the one whom God exalted to his right hand as a prince and a savior, to grant repentance to Israel and forgiveness of sins. And we are witnesses of these things. And so it is the Holy Spirit, whom God has given to those who obey him." Well, every time they got to persecuting them, they got to preaching the gospel, and things got a little stronger. Now I want you to come to a very, very important part. So as they began to preach the gospel, Stephen, in the seventh chapter, he began to preach. Here's what he did in his sermon. He started in this seventh chapter in the very beginning, and he went back and listened where he started in verse 2. And he said, "Hear me, brethren and fathers. The God of glory appeared to our father Abraham when he was in Mesopotamia before he lived in Haran." The very beginning of the Old Testament, that 12th chapter. And he sort of gave them the history of how God had worked all down through those years. And talked about how the Lord had brought them through all these things. Then here's what he said. He said, beginning in verse 46, "David found favor in God's sight, asked that he might find a dwelling place for the God of Jacob. But it was Solomon who built a house for him. However, the Most High does not dwell in houses made by human hands, as the prophet says." And so he begins to quote. Then he gets down to the invitation, close to it. Verse 51, "You men who are stiff-necked, uncircumcised in heart and ears, are always resisting the Holy Spirit, you are doing just as your fathers did. Which one of the prophets did your fathers not persecute? They kill those who had previously announced the coming of the righteous one, whose betrayers and murderers you have now become. You who received the law as ordained by angels, and yet you did not keep it." Man, this is it. It all broke loose. Look at this. "Now when they heard this, they were cut to the quick. They began gnashing their teeth at him. But being full of the Holy Spirit, he gazed intently into heaven and saw the glory of God and Jesus standing at the right hand of God. And he said, 'Behold, I see the heavens open and the Son of Man standing at the right hand of God.' But they cried out with a loud voice and covered their ears and rushed at him with one impulse. When they had driven him out of the city, they began stoning him, and the witnesses laid aside their robes at the feet of a young man named Saul." They went on stoning Stephen. And he called on the Lord and said, "Lord Jesus, receive my spirit." Then falling on his knees, he cried out with a loud voice, "Lord, do not hold this sin against them." Having said this, he fell asleep. Now I want you to watch something here. All through we see the wicked attacking and destroying God's people, even to Jesus himself. And now the early church. Why would God allow this to happen to the little church? I mean, after all, these people were trusting him. People were being saved day and night. They were just having this awesome, awesome, godly, spiritual meeting all over Jerusalem, and everything is just going fantastic. And now the persecutors come. Why would God allow that to happen? Now I want you to watch this. Very significant point. The scripture says that the young man who stood by and watched the stoning of Stephen was a young man by the name of Saul. You and I know him as Paul. What was God doing? God was doing the most awesome work. Now, I want to tell you what it is, and then I want us to apply it to ourselves. Watch this. Saul, who was a vigorous, this was his own testimony in Timothy, a vigorous aggressor of the church. In fact, if you look at the 8th chapter in the first verse, here's what it said. He was in hearty agreement with putting Stephen to death. And on that day, a great persecution began against the church in Jerusalem, and they were all scattered throughout the regions of Judea, Samaria, except the apostles. Some devout men buried Stephen and made loud lamentation over him. But Saul began ravaging the church, entering house after house, dragging off men and women that he would put in prison. Verse 4, therefore those who had been scattered went about preaching the word. Why did God let all of this persecution take place? Well, here's the reason. He had given them the Great Commission. Go into all the world and preach the gospel to all creation. Well, they were just having this wonderful, fantastic time in Jerusalem. God had to motivate them to go to, what did he say? Jerusalem, Judea, Samaria, the uttermost parts of the earth. What was it that caused the saints in Jerusalem to scatter abroad preaching the gospel? Persecution. We don't like that. That's what it took. Now watch this. Stephen, one man, very insignificant man, we would say, preached this awesome sermon, and it was so convicting, they covered their ears and gnashed at him and stoned him to death. Looked like that was a big waste. Except Saul of Tarsus, the aggressor, who was the most feared man in the church in those days. He was standing there watching this happen, and here's what he had to think. Who is this Jesus that would cause this man to lay down his life, be stoned to death, not be angry, not trying to escape, be stoned to death, and talking to this Jesus in heaven, who supposedly has been resurrected? Who is this man? What is this belief that would cause him to die talking to this man who's supposed to be resurrected from the dead? What is this? He went about aggressively destroying, putting people in jail. But there's one thing he could not erase from his memory. He could not erase the sight of Stephen dying, being stoned to death. He could not erase from his ears the sound of this man's prayer to God, asking him not to hold it against them because they were ignorant. He couldn't get away from that. One day he was on his way to Damascus to put some other people in jail, and suddenly, wham! He's on the ground, blinded, and wondering what in the world's happened to him. I'll tell you what happened to him. What he saw, what he heard, began on the skin of that man. And it penetrated, and it penetrated, and it got deeper, and it got deeper. And when God knew he was where he wanted him to be, he knocked him down, laid him flat, showed him he was absolutely, totally worthless and helpless, and told him to go into the city. It would be told him what would happen. Stephen's death looked like it was a total waste. Stephen's death was the spark God used to get to the man we call Saul of Tarsus. So what happens? He gets saved. And he begins to preach the gospel. And what happens to him? They begin to persecute him. Everywhere you turn, they were persecuting him. Left for dead, and Lystra stoned and left for dead. In stocks, in prison, one prison after the other. It's almost like that was his favorite place. and one prison after the other. Watch this. You say, well, now wait a minute. If God sends him out to preach the gospel, why does he let him stay in prison? Why doesn't he keep going? Watch this. Because Paul's schedule was too heavy. He put him in prison so he could write. He put him in prison so he had time to write. And so he wrote Ephesians and Colossians and Philippians. And so what happens? What looks like a mistake, God used the wicked to put this man in prison so he could do what? So he could bless every single one of us all the days of our life with these epistles. If the Apostle Paul had been a free man all of his life, he probably would have been so caught up in preaching the gospel and establishing another church, he probably would not have taken time to write those books. That's just my conjecture, but I believe that's the truth. So what happened? Put him in prison, and he didn't say, oh, what am I doing in prison? Poor me. He just got him a fellow to help him, and what did they do? He wrote some, and he spoke some, and it was written down. And so what do we have? We've got Romans. Not everyone I was in prison, but Romans, Galatians, 1st and 2nd Corinthians, Ephesians. Look what you've got in your Bible. In fact, if you take out Paul's writings, you've got to take out a big chunk of your Bible. Well, how did he get in prison? The wicked. They thought they were getting rid of this fellow. What they were doing is, listen, they were establishing the theology for the church of Jesus Christ until he comes back. They thought they'd succeeded, and God knew he had. He used the wicked to do it. Now, here's what I want you to remember. If he can use the wicked to accomplish his purpose, he can use the righteous to accomplish his purpose. That's what we usually say. Well, you know, get right with God, and God will use you. Here's what I want you to see. God does use the wicked for his purposes, but he also uses the righteous for his purpose. Think about this. Stephen was one man. Very little said about him comparatively, but it's his willingness to share his testimony to those people that was the spark that brought about the salvation of Saul of Tarsus, the man who became the greatest missionary in the history of humanity, whose epistles have, listen, not impressed, but impacted. Impacted every single believer who has ever read a part of any of them. Two men. Stephen, Saul of Tarsus. Look at the church today. Where would we be today without the epistles? Because all you would have is the gospels. And here's what Paul did. Paul really interpreted the life of Jesus for us in a practical way, how we're to live. And he gave it to us in writing. Does God use the wicked? Oh, yes, he does. That's one of his ways. Does he punish the very wicked that punishes God's people? Yes, he does. Does he use the death of one man to influence and impact many? Yes. He did it then. Is he still doing it? He's still doing it. Here's the question I ask you. You received the gift of salvation, more than likely, without persecution. Nobody's persecuted most of you for your faith. Do you not believe that you and I have a divine obligation to speak the truth of the gospel to as many people as possible around this world? Yes. But where does it have to start? It has to start in your life, in your family, among your friends, the people you meet, in the restaurant, where you work, in your school, whatever it might be. He uses the wicked, yes, he does, but he also uses the righteous. And you and I could never justify knowing the one message, the one truth, and the one name that changes a person's eternal destiny. We could never defend our action to keep quiet about the resurrected Christ. It stirred up folks. Listen, it stirred up and made them absolutely, listen, disastrously angry toward those apostles who preached the gospel. And you know what? I've heard some of you tell me, well, in my job, and somebody told me that this morning, for example, if I said something about Jesus, they'd just fire me. You know what? Things haven't changed. The wicked are still the wicked, and the righteous are still the righteous, and the message hasn't changed, and the world still needs it. And who's going to tell it? Who's going to tell it? So let me ask you this. How many of you have lived your Christian life and have never told anyone how to be saved? Please do not raise your hand. How many of you have you been saved a number of years? You've never told anybody how to be saved. Some of you are very, very gifted and skilled and talented. You're talented and skilled in things that are intricate and hard to understand, but you can explain it perfectly. So it's not that you don't know how. It's not that you don't have the message. You've got the message. You've got to know how. You can explain things that are extremely difficult to understand because God's gifted you to do it. What about the gospel? What about Jesus? What about His name? Are you ashamed of it? Are you embarrassed to mention it in front of other people? Do you feel like, well, at this age in my life, I don't think that's my responsibility? Well, I'll tell you, maybe God ought to take you home if you think you've lived that long. There is no age to stop preaching and teaching the gospel. There is no situation, no circumstance where our belief system should not come forth. So ask yourself the question. You can walk out of here and you can say, well, I like this sermon up to this point. Join the Pharisees and the Sadducees. You don't want to feel that way. We are obligated. We are responsible. You say, that's a preacher's job. No, it's not. It is the responsibility of every believer to share. Listen, you've got the only message that can take, listen, that can keep a person from going to hell and send them to heaven. The only message. Now, if you think there's another one, I would be delighted to hear it. But you got to defend it. And the reason I know you can't is because there's only one. No other name given among men under heaven whereby a man can be saved except the name of Jesus Christ. The only name. There's a world of people out there who don't believe that, but you know what? Nothing's changed. There was a world of people who didn't believe it when Paul preached it. We have an obligation, but watch this. It isn't only an obligation. It is an awesome divine opportunity. Somebody told you about Jesus. That's how you got saved. Somebody told you. Somebody told you when you were a kid. Somebody told you when you were a little old. And somebody told you a little old. And somebody told you you're 75 and 80 and you've just received Christ as your Savior. Every one of us is the fruit of somebody taking the time to tell us, whether it's person to person, whether it's through something you read or whatever it might be, we're all saved by the grace of God. The wicked are used by Almighty God to accomplish His awesome purpose, and we could go through lots of other scriptures. The righteous are also used by God to share His gospel. And I want to say to you today, friend, if you have never trusted Jesus Christ as your personal Savior, listen carefully. You will not go to heaven, no matter what somebody tells you. Here it is in black and white. The interesting thing is that this book is a living testimony of God's work among men. And the history, nature-wise, there's no contradiction. And the history of events, there's no contradiction. Here's what God says happens, here's what happens. Here's what God says is going to happen, here's what's going to happen. And I simply want to ask you this. How could you keep quiet when your name is written in the Lamb's Book of Life and your family's not, your brother's not, your sister's not, father's not, your mother's not, but you are? How can you keep quiet? Are you saying, well, one of these days I hope somebody will tell them? You are somebody. And you and I have an obligation. If I love someone, genuinely love them, at least I'm going to try to get the truth of the gospel to them one way or the other. They may reject me. It's okay. People I care for, I have to tell them. I have to be sure at least I've tried. God's not calling you to convert anybody. That's what He has to do. He has to do the conversion. All we can do is just tell them and live before them. And I want to challenge you today, whoever you are, if you have never received Jesus, this is where you're saved. You ask Him to forgive you of your sins based on the fact that He went to the cross and paid your sin debt in full, totally paid. You ask Him to forgive you, He'll forgive you. He'll cleanse your life. Give you a new life. That's what He said. Starting on the inside. Change many things about your life that you'd like to have changed today. But you don't know where to go. Jesus is the life changer. He's the one who gives you, the only one who can give you eternal security forever and ever. I invite you to come to Christ wherever you are. Father, we give ourselves to You afresh and anew this morning to get the truth of the gospel, first of all, to those around us, to the city of Atlanta, the state of Georgia, the United States, the rest of the world. Give us wisdom and strength and energy and the message in Jesus' name. Amen.
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2: With a message from God's Word, here's Charles Stanley.
0: Do you like surprise visits? Well, somebody says, well, it depends on who it is. I do understand that. Well, some people don't like surprise visits for the simple reason makes them a little nervous and they feel a bit insecure and they want time to clean up the house and clean up themselves. They want everything to be just right. Well, life's just not that away, and sometimes people just drop in. Now, it depends on who it is. If it's your friends or your family, for example, that's fine, a surprise visit. But if it's a stranger or somebody you don't know, then you don't feel quite as comfortable. Or some surprise visits could be frightening and harmful. The kind of surprise visit I want to talk about today is not like any of that. And this is one of the messages in the series, The Ways of God. We've been talking about how God thinks, why He does what He does, what His motivations are, all the things that are more than just His actions. We sort of see what He does, but look behind that and beyond that to see what is God up to. Why does He do what He does? And what's His motive? What's His purpose? What's His goal? God has a purpose for everything He does in your life and mine. He has certain goals for us. He has plans for us. He has a will for us. And sometimes those things hit us as surprises in our life. So when we talk about surprise visits, what I want to talk about in this message is God's surprise visits. Because one of the ways of God is this. He visits us as a surprise. That is, it's a very surprise that suddenly we are aware of the presence of Almighty God. So here's what I'd like to do. For many of you who would say, well, I don't believe God shows up anymore. Well, I feel sorry for you, because if you don't think He shows up, it's going to be bad when you get right flat out and you're crying out to God and you think, where is He? God does show up. And oftentimes He makes surprise visits in our life. And you can be rather legalistic to some degree and say, this Bible is all I need. I don't need anything else from God. If it's not in the Word of God, then I'm not interested in it. Well, what I'm going to talk about is in the Word of God. In fact, I'm going to take you through a whole group of scriptures. But what about you personally? And oftentimes people say, well, that was the Old Testament. That was the New Testament. This is a different day. It's a different day, but let me ask you a question. Has God changed? No, He has not. Methods change? Yes. Time and His circumstances and civilizations come and go. He hasn't changed. And oftentimes we want to put Him in a box. And we want to tell God how we think He ought to operate. And if He doesn't operate according to the way we think He operates, then we think, well, I can't believe that. All I ask you to do is to open your heart. Listen to the Word of God and just see if God has something to say to you personally, specifically, or maybe to help you open your heart so that when He does say something to you in a very unusual way, you'll know it's God and not your imagination. So I want you to turn, if you will, to the third chapter of Genesis. I want to take you through the scriptures to show you how God has given surprise visits to people, beginning in the very first family of the Bible. Remember the third chapter of Genesis, the scripture says that Adam and Eve had sinned against God, and God comes walking in the day, in the cool of the day. And He asked this question, where art thou? This first personal encounter with Him that we read in the Scripture is a surprise. Adam and Eve sinned against God, and all of a sudden, here God shows up. And He shows up for the purpose of confronting them with their sinfulness. It was a surprise visit, and they were hiding. One of the reasons He comes to us, and we're going to talk about how He does it, with these surprise visits, is to confront us. I want you to turn, if you will, to the 22nd chapter of Genesis for a moment. And if you will notice, in this 22nd chapter is when God pays a surprise visit to one of His choice servants, and that's Abraham. I'm sure it was a surprise when He called him and told him he wanted to leave his family and his country and go to a place that He would show him. But this was a shocking surprise visit. When God said to him, Abraham, I want you to take Isaac, your son whom you love, take him to Mount Moriah, and I want you to sacrifice him to me. This had to be a shocking visit. This had to be a visitation that he would have avoided at all cost. But God said to him, this is what I want you to do. And so Abraham did exactly what God asked him to do. And you recall the story. He was about to kill his son when God stopped him in the process. But God had a purpose for all of that. And so in each one of these incidences, He has a purpose. He has a plan. God is showing up in a surprising way in different forms and fashions in order to accomplish His purpose. Then, of course, there is in Genesis the third chapter, or Exodus the third chapter, when He surprisingly comes to Moses. Remember that Moses has been on the backside of the desert for 40 long years. He was a shepherd. One day he's just doing what shepherds do, that is tending his sheep and going hither and yon and watching over and protecting them. And all of a sudden he sees this burning bush. Now the interesting thing about this burning bush was not that it was burning, because all of us have seen things that burn and were consumed. The difference is this one burns and burns and burns and is not consumed. And when he goes over to look at it, he hears the voice of God. This is an awesomely surprising visit from God, because 40 long years have passed since he was in Egypt. And remember, he had to flee for his life. And when he approaches the bush, he hears this voice that says, Moses, Moses, take off your sandals, for you're on holy ground. Can you imagine the kind of response he had? He knew that he was in the presence of Almighty God. He'd never seen anything like that before. He knew he was listening to the voice of God. An awesome surprise. Well, why was he calling Moses? He said, I'm calling you to a lifetime ministry. I'm calling you, first of all, to be the deliverer of my people in bondage, the Hebrew children. I'm calling you to take them across the Red Sea into the Promised Land. He didn't tell him all that to begin with. He told him enough that would have scared any man. And that is, you're to walk in to the supreme authority over all of Egypt with a stick in your hand and tell him what I said, when he doesn't have any idea who I am. And so God called him. One of the reasons that God made such an awesome spectacle of this in the eyes of Moses was he was calling him to do something that would test everything in Moses' life. And I want you to remember this as we go through these. God always has a purpose. And sometime, the more dramatic this visitation from God, it's because of the awesome task that He's calling him for. Then if you will go to the fifth chapter of Joshua, here's what you'll find. Joshua is now looking over the city of Jericho. And he knows what his responsibility is. He knows there's going to be a war. And in the process of doing so, God is getting them ready. He told Joshua what to do for the nation. And then before he gave him the strategy for destroying Jericho, here's what happened. He's up there looking over the situation and probably evaluating how he was going to go about it. And then because of what God was going to do and how he was going to do it, all of a sudden the scripture says that as he's standing there, in this 13th verse, the 5th chapter, he says, now it came about when Joshua was by Jericho that he lifted up his eyes and looked, and behold, a man was standing opposite him with his sword drawn in his hand. And Joshua went to him and said to him, are you for us or are you our adversary? He said, no, rather I indeed come now as captain of the host of the Lord. And Joshua fell on his face to the earth and bowed down, and he said to him, what has my Lord to say to his servant? Look at that. Are you listening? Say amen. That's always the right answer.

sandals. This is holy ground. Can you imagine the response, the emotional response that either of these men had when they knew they stood in the presence of holy God? The awesome presence of holy God. Now, why did he do it? He did it for a purpose. Because the next thing we'll read here is God giving him the strategy by which he was to take Jericho. God was getting him ready. One of the reasons God makes those surprise visits in our life is to prepare us not only for what he's going to have us do, but also oftentimes because of the way it's going to happen. Because God was about to tell him something that did not fit any of his military genius and strategy in all these years of fighting battle after battle and taking his orders from Moses. Now, God is giving him a totally different strategy. This time, the victory is going to be as a result of people marching, blowing trumpets, and shouting. And none of that makes any sense whatsoever. Which should be a warning to us that sometimes God may come to you and say, here's what I want you to do. Doesn't make any sense at all. Then you have to decide, am I listening to God? Is this my imagination? Some things he may say to you, crystal clear. You know that God is speaking. Doesn't make sense. Why would you want to do it this way? Why would you want to do it that way? And if you'll notice, now watch this, if you'll notice, Joshua did not argue with God about, well, now, that's not really the way Moses and I have been carrying on this affair, and so maybe we ought to talk about this. You know what God did? He gave him a surprise visit. He visited him in such a fashion. There was no question that he'd heard from God. Now the strategy, no question, it's God's strategy. And if he's a wise man, he knows he will do exactly what God has called him to do. Sometimes he's going to ask of you something, request of you something. It'll be a surprise visit in your life. And I know that you're thinking already, now what do you mean by a surprise visit? I'm coming to it. Just stay with me. So then, let's move to Judges, the sixth chapter. And you'll recall in Judges, the sixth chapter, that we're having a difficult time here in Israel again because the Midianites are just absolutely giving the nation of Israel a difficult time. And so here is Gideon, and he's threshing on the threshing floor in this sixth chapter. And all of a sudden, with no warning whatsoever, the 12th verse says, the angel of the Lord appeared to him and said to him, the Lord is with you, O valiant warrior. Well, that was a word of encouragement until he told him what he wanted him to do. And so he said, then Gideon said to him, O my Lord, if the Lord is with us, then why has he let all this happen to us? And where are all the miracles which our fathers told us about, saying, did not the Lord bring us up from Egypt? But now the Lord has abandoned us and given us into the hand of Midian. And so he's responding to this tremendous compliment. The Lord is with you, O valiant warrior. He set him up, didn't he? I mean, God sort of set him up for this. Oh, valiant warrior. Valiant warrior, what? Look at the mess we're in. Sometimes God's surprise visits don't make any sense. And so our first response is not to believe that it's God. And so then, of course, you know the story about Gideon. He said, all right, wait a minute. If this is of you, I'm going to take this fleece and throw it out. And if tomorrow morning I wake up and the fleece is dry and the ground is wet, I'll think, okay, God. Then he said, well, that's pretty good, but I'll tell you what, tonight I'm going to throw it again and I want the fleece wet and everything else dry. Well, you know the story. God's surprise visit was difficult because, first of all, he's asking him to do something and he's been watching how they've been defeated one time after the other. Why should he believe that God was going to perform a miracle this time when he said, look, where are all these miracles that our forefathers have told us about? Sometimes God may request of you something. Doesn't make any sense. You look back in your life and say, well, God, you didn't answer that prayer and you didn't answer that prayer. We're not talking about answered prayer. We're talking about God's visits, his surprise visits in our life. And so the Lord understands our doubts, our fears. He understands why sometimes we don't believe him. He understands sometimes, in fact, he always understands, but he understands why that sometimes in our life it's very difficult to be obedient when it doesn't make sense. It doesn't fit the past. Now, I keep saying that on purpose, for the simple reason I'm getting you ready to talk about how God will make a surprise visit in your life and what you can expect and what you'll sense, what he's up to and what happens when you fail to follow him. Well, let's move all the way over to the New Testament and go to the first chapter of Luke. The first chapter of Luke, here's what's happening.

0: What's happening is that Zechariah, who is the priest and who will be the father of John the Baptist, he's going about, in this first chapter, he's going about his responsibilities in the temple. And all of a sudden, something happens here. And what happens is, 13th verse, but the angel said to him, "Do not be afraid, Zacharias, for your petition has been heard, and your wife Elizabeth will bear you a son, and you will give him the name John. And you'll have joy and gladness, and many will rejoice at his birth. But he'll be great in the sight of the Lord, and he'll drink no wine or liquor. He'll be filled with the Holy Spirit while he's yet in his mother's womb. And he will turn many of the sons of Israel back to the Lord their God." And so he carries this on. And then look in verse 19. The angel answered and said to him, "I'm Gabriel, who stands in the presence of God, and I've been sent to speak to you and to bring you this good news." But then he tells him, "But I'm going to make you dumb. You're not even going to be able to speak another word until this takes place." Here's this awesome surprise visit. Not of what he's going to do to Zacharias, but what's going to happen as a result of Zacharias and his ministry and so forth. God has decided to use Zacharias and his wife to bring to birth this man who will be the forerunner of the Messiah. He'll go through difficulty and hardship and pain, and you and I, of course, know that Herod had him beheaded. So why is all of this surprise visit? Because you see, it was very difficult for him to believe this because she was a barren woman. Sometimes God will speak to you, and the best thing for us to do is simply what we said a few moments ago. Just listen. Don't try to figure God out. Don't try to put him in a box. Don't say what God will do and what he will not do in your life. And so what we see in this chapter is God visiting a man to say, "Here's what I'm going to do." Then, if you turn to the 24th chapter of the book of Luke, and here's a different kind of visitation. And in this 24th chapter, Jesus has been crucified, and things are moving on, lots of news going around. And as a result, this person by the name of Cleopas in verse 18, and a friend, and they're walking along talking about all the things that have happened. In verse 13, two of them were going that very day to a village named Emmaus, which was about 7 miles from Jerusalem. And they were talking with each other about all the things which had taken place. And while they were talking, discussing, Jesus himself approached and began traveling with them. But their eyes prevented him from recognizing them. So they began to talk about what was happening and all the things that had been taking place, and asked, "Well, did you not know about all this?" And so he said to them in verse 25, "O foolish men and slow of heart to believe in all that the prophets have spoken, was it not necessary for the Christ to suffer these things and enter into his glory?" And then here's what Jesus does, surprise visit. Walking along, meets this stranger. And when they begin to tell him what they had seen and heard, he says to them, "Well, you don't understand all this. It's interesting, the Bible says that Jesus," I love this, "Jesus started with Moses and took them all the way through the Old Testament and all these hundreds of years explaining to them what had happened." And so this is a real surprise visit. And so finally they come to Emmaus and they sit down to eat dinner. And all of a sudden they watch something. They see how he breaks the bread and blesses it. And all of a sudden their eyes are open. They see this is the Lord himself, and suddenly he's gone. Then, just following that chapter there, then Jesus meets the whole group. Look in verse 36. While they were telling these things, this is later now, he himself stood in their midst and said to them, "Peace be to you." But they were startled and frightened and thought that they were seeing a spirit. And he said to them, why are you so troubled? Why do you doubt? Arise in your hearts. Why do these doubts arise in your heart? See my hands and my feet, that it's I myself. Touch me and see, for our spirit does not have flesh and bones." And so, of course, they still couldn't believe it, the Bible says. And finally, he opens their eyes to understanding. And so, another surprise visit. All the way through the scriptures, he makes surprise. He just shows up. God just shows up at very key times. Then, for example, Saul of Tarsus, this hateful aggressor who hates the church, hates everything about Jesus, stood by and watched Stephen stoned to death. And all of a sudden he's riding on his way to Damascus to put those in jail who are followers of Jesus. And suddenly there's this awesome, sudden visitation of God. Blinded, scared to death. This man who feared no one is suddenly full of fear. And the Lord speaks to him. Saul, Saul, why do you fight against me? And you know the story. Goes into Damascus. God's Spirit works in his life. Makes him the most awesome missionary in human history. To impact the whole world, still does. In each of these cases, what you see is God at work. No one expected any of this. From Adam all the way to Saul of Tarsus. This wasn't something they manipulated. It wasn't something they arranged. It wasn't something they asked God for. It was something that God chose to do. In every single instance, this was God at work. God doing what? Revealing his will. God working in the lives of each, of all of these people and in each one personally. Now the question comes as this. Does God still make surprise visits? A lot of people would say no, and the reason he doesn't is because we have the Word of God, we have what the Scripture says, and we can look if there's anything we need to know, anything God needs to say to us, in any way that here it is in the Bible. And so why do we need, we don't need any surprise visits. I'll remind you again, don't put God in a box. Don't say what God can do and cannot do. Isn't it interesting that we quote Jesus, we quote what the Scripture says so clearly, Jesus Christ the same, yesterday, what's yesterday? Back into eternity past. Today and forever. He's the same. He doesn't change. Now his methods will change. His message never changes. His purposes never change. Jesus Christ, the Son of God. Why did the Father send him? Ultimately to redeem us from our sinfulness. Also to give us this awesome, intimate glimpse of what the Father is like. Who he is. What's he all about? The Old Testament folks, they didn't see him as a loving Heavenly Father. They saw him as this transcendent God who was up there, overseeing, ruling over all things. Jesus comes along. Who is God in the human flesh to help us to see that he talks to children. Loves them. Loves the unlovely. Loves the people who are wicked and vile. And all that he is. God makes surprise visits. He still makes surprise visits today. Now you're asking the question. Oh, what's that like? Well, I want you to notice two or three things, first of all. Each one of these is for a specific purpose in that man's life. Each person, a specific purpose. God doesn't do anything casually. He doesn't do anything accidentally. He doesn't do anything late. He doesn't do anything too early. God is in absolute control. Now here's what I want you to remember. You are a person whom God loves. You are a person for whom he has a will, a purpose, and a plan. Therefore, do not underestimate what God is willing to do, can do, desires to do, and how he desires to use your life. Don't underestimate that. Now, when we say surprise visit, do we mean that God shows up? Physical? Touch? Feel? No. Well, can you see him? No. Touch him? No. Hear him speak audibly? No. Then what's a surprise visit? Well, let me just say this, and I want to be careful how I say this, because I don't ever want anybody to get the idea that I'm saying that I've had all these holy experiences with God. No, I'm just a man like every other man. But I'll tell you this. When God makes a surprise visit in your life, there's some things that are very clear and very definite. Number one, it is a surprise. And there is that awesome awareness that you're standing in the presence of a holy God. You can't really grasp it. You can't really describe it. You don't want to say anything. You don't know what to say. You may break out crying and weep and weep and weep. It may be that you just want to praise Him and thank Him. You may stand, you may sit, you may fall on your knees, you may fall on your face. You just know that suddenly there's the awareness of the presence of Holy God. Not because you prayed, not because you're even thinking about God, not because of some plan that you had. It's just that God shows up in His awesome way for His own divine purpose in your life. You can't even grasp it. When you try to explain it to someone else, they don't get it. And it's not for someone else. It's because God has something in mind. Sometimes, in those times, He will speak to you and tell you exactly what's going on. At other times, God is silent. So what is He up to? It just may be that in that instant, what He's up to is this. Is making you aware of His holiness, that He loves you enough to do something very special in your life. You didn't plan it. You can't manipulate it. It isn't anything that you had in mind. You just know when that period of time, which more than likely will be brief, God came to you for some specific reason to speak to you or to make you aware of His presence. When you look through all these characters that we've talked about, God had a word for them, something He wanted to say, something He wanted to do. Does He always do that? Not necessarily. Because you see, when God makes a surprise visit in your life, if the only thing that happens is that you recognize what it is and who it is, if He says nothing, it's worth every single moment of it. Because you're left slightly startled, sometimes maybe a little fearful, wondering what's coming next. What is He up to? Why do I feel this? Why do I sense this? I didn't expect it. I didn't anticipate it. God hasn't given me any warning. What is this all about? I would never tell anyone else how God may visit you in a special way to speak to your heart, because God speaks to each one of us individually. One thing you can tell for sure, that He will never say anything in that visit that contradicts His blessed word. Not a thing. What it may be that He's calling you to something, as He did to Joshua or to Moses. It may be one of a number of things. For example, it may be that He wants to inform you of something that you need to know. It may be that He wants to reveal something that is going to happen in your life, or what He's going to do in your life. It just may be that God wants to warn you about something that's going to happen. It may be that He wants to encourage you. It could be that He wants to comfort you about something. It may be that He wants to meet a specific need in your life. It could be that He simply just wants to humble you and help you to recognize that He's God and you and I are really nothing apart from Him, but that He loves us enough to save us. It may be that He wants to give us instruction about something, whatever it might be, but He always has a purpose. And remember, it cannot be manipulated. You can't go around saying, okay, God, I want you to speak to me now. I'm watching for you. I'm listening. I just need a personal visit. He doesn't operate that way. He meets needs, no doubt. And He'll give us the comfort and assurance. It may be because He wants to use you in a certain way. And He's getting you ready for that. It could be that there's going to be pain and suffering and heartache, a persecution, disappointment in your life. And He's getting you ready for it by reminding you that He loves you, that He's present with you, and that He will walk with you whatever you're going to face. More than likely, He's not going to tell you what it is. He just wants you to know what He said. I'll be with you every step of the way. We don't always know why God makes those visits, but He makes them. And when I think about in my own life, And I won't give you details, but just simply to say, I can remember on one occasion, not a lot of occasions, because God just doesn't do this a lot of times. One occasion when he knew that I absolutely had to hear, desperately needed to hear from him, because everything in me said, that isn't logical, that isn't the right thing to do, this timing is ridiculous. Everything in me was heading in the other direction. And one night on my knees, I had this awesome visitation. So crystal clear. I could never be convinced by anybody under any circumstance that it wasn't God saying to me so crystal clear. In a visible form. Not visible of him, but something he showed me. I can remember on one occasion when I had been praying about something totally different. It's like God just showed up. Here's what I'm going to do. He didn't ask me anything. He didn't question me. He didn't require anything. He just said, this is what I'm going to do. This awesome, quiet, overwhelming visitation. I can remember on one occasion, probably a lot of occasions that I've fussed with the Lord about something because I didn't want to do it. Most of the time, he just ignored it and went on anyway. But every once in a while, there's this awesome sense of the presence of God. I can think upon one occasion when I was very much afraid because of my circumstance. And I was in the prayer room one day. I didn't know what I was afraid of. But God made it so crystal clear. It's like there he was saying, here's what's going to happen. Be very careful. Less than a week went by when I experienced exactly what he showed me. He didn't name anybody. He didn't tell me exactly what it was going to be like. Be very, very careful. Be sensitive. Listen to me. God is so willing. I can think of another occasion when I had a big need, a major need that I could do absolutely nothing about. No warning. Hadn't really been praying about it. Just said, God, I don't know what to do. And all of a sudden, here's God with the answer. All of a sudden, this man walked up to me like an angel from heaven to say, here's what I'm going to do for you. And he walked away. Don't underestimate what God will do in your life. And you see, the more desperate you and I are oftentimes to know the truth and to know what he's up to, or to get us ready. He knows how weak and frail we are and how easily we are to be thrown off course. When God decides that he wants to do something in your life, he knows that it is necessary for you to walk in that with absolute, unquestionable, undeniable assurance, whereby your feelings have no longer anything to do with it. You know that you've heard from God. You know that he's spoken to you very clearly. You know that it's like a visitation from him directed toward a specific incident. He'll do it. Now, here's the principle. The more difficult what lies in your future, the more important it is to God for what he wants to do and to accomplish, the more likely he's going to visit you in a surprise. See him? No. Hear him? Not really, as far as audible is concerned. Definite, yes. Clear, yes. Unmistakably clear, yes. This awesome sense, not some religious feeling, and not something that you've been praying about, nor something, it's not you walking around shouting and praising God. I think in every single one of these instances, every single person was awed by the incident. Not running out to tell someone, awed by the simple presence of God. And here's what I want you to see in this. God is so interested in you and your relationship to him. This personal relationship that most people don't have. For the simple reason they don't expect it. They don't anticipate it. They don't even know that you can have an intimate relationship with him. God wants you to know him above everything else in life. And if I were to ask you this morning outside the church building, if I just met you on the street, and I said to you, who's the most important person in your life? Even most Christians are going to name somebody in their family, whether it's their mother, father, children, you name it. You get outside the church building so they're not expecting it. Who's the most important person in your life? Most people are going to come up with someone else. What I want you to see is this. The most important person in your life today, tomorrow, and the rest of your life is the person of Jesus Christ. He is the most important person. And if that's true, God is up to doing what? He's up to convincing and persuading you that the only way to live in this life is to live with Jesus in your life, submitting your will and your purpose and your plans and all that you're doing to Him. That's the most important thing. That's what He's up to. He wants to convince you and persuade you. You say, well, would God ever visit me in such a fashion that I would feel overwhelmed? Yes. If it's necessary, if it's His will, it cannot be anything you concoct yourself. Somebody says, I'm going to fast and pray and see if God will visit me. Forget it. He's not going to be manipulated. Listen, you may live all of your life. Listen carefully. You may live all of your life a very godly life and never experience what I'm talking about. Does that make you any less holy than anybody else? No. It's just that God didn't choose to do that. And if He does that make you superior and more important than someone else? No. It just means that God made a choice. And what I want you to see is this. We all live on the same level. God has a plan and a purpose that fits, suits us individually, tailor-made for your life. What He wants you to do is yield yourself to Him. Let Him guide your life the way He chooses. And you go all the way back, whether it's Adam or Abraham or Moses or Joshua or Gideon or Zechariah or Cleopas and his friend or the disciples or Saul of Tarsus. And you and I know that one day there's going to be a surprise visit that's going to impact all of us. Jesus says, I'm coming back. And that's going to be a surprise visit. How do I know that? For the simple reason He says He's coming like a thief in the night. You don't expect it. You don't anticipate it. Can't manipulate it. Can't do anything about it. He's showing up. Now, always has a purpose to inform us, prepare us, comfort us, assure us. It may be that He does that in such a fashion to meet a particular need in your life. And I can give you some other instances, but simply to say this. That's how good God is. God's not a mystery. He's so awesome you can't fully explain Him. If you could, you'd sort of be like Him. We're going to be like Him only as Jesus is allowed to live His life in and through us. And you see, since you don't know all that God has planned in your life, think about this. Let's say that whether you're 15 or 35 or 45 or 60, whatever it might be, let's just say you're young. Let's say you're 25 or 30 years of age. And more than likely, if you're that young and you keep good health habits, you could live to be 100 today. Think about this. What will God do in your life for the next 50, 60, or 70 years if you surrender your life to Him and let Him have yourself, all that you are? What in the world will He do with you? You can't even imagine. But here's the devil's lie. Oh, you're just one of millions. Why do you think God's going to use you? Why do you think you're somebody special? You know, I know why every single one of you is special. Because Jesus would not have died for you if you were not. Because you see, all of us in the same category. We came into this world with a sinful nature, been away from God, and every single one of us has sinned against Him many, many times. And when He died for every single one of us individually. The billions of people that have inhabited and will inhabit this earth, the same redemption that took place at Calvary covered us all. He loves you as a purpose and a plan for your life. So don't dictate to Him when He will, why He can't, why He won't work in your life in a special way. You see, it's not a certain age, not a certain culture, not a certain language, not a certain color. None of that has anything to do with it. The thing that has the most to do with it is this. Do you even desire that kind of relationship? Do you believe that you can have that kind of a personal relationship? Listen, whereby the power of Almighty God works in your life, not under certain circumstances, but every day. But will He flow through you with this awesome power, wisdom, and knowledge to accomplish what He has for you, if you allow Him to do it? Don't discredit yourself. Don't set yourself aside as somebody exceptional, that is exceptional to His blessings and His goodness and His mercy and kindness, and to His awesome will in your life. There's not a single one of us who can predict what our life's going to be like later. Does He make surprise visits? Yes. Does He have a purpose for them? Yes. Can you manipulate them? No. Can you arrange them? No. Can you pray for them to come down from heaven? No. It is something God chooses to do. And just as He chose in the Old Testament, just as He chose in the New Testament, and just as He's been choosing down through the centuries, God, listen, is this awesome present God. Not distant, but present. And He took great pains, Jesus did, to say to His disciples over and over and over again, I'm going away, but I'm coming back. I'm going to be with you. I want you to know that I'm a with you God. I'm not a separated God. I'm a with you God. I'm in your corner. I'm on your team. You're on my team. We're going to do this together. You do not have to think about your life alone, but with Him. So think about it. Why is it that people oftentimes miss God's choice and blessings in their life? And let me ask you this question. Now, you have to be honest, and if you're not honest, it won't make any difference, because I can't tell the truth anyway, whether you're going to do this, that, and the other. I want you to think about this. If you could have anything in the world that you wanted, above everything else, anything, would that one thing be an intimate, loving, listen, unequaled, indescribable, awesome relationship with Jesus Christ, whereby every day of your life, you and He are walking hand in hand, heart to heart, and you're understanding more of His ways, and you're seeing Him in ways you've never seen Him before? That is, if God just dumped into your life this awesome understanding and relationship and intimacy that could not be equaled by anything else in life, was that what you would want? Or would you have to say, well, that's not exactly what I had in mind? What is it that you want more than Him? Here's a God that all down through history, these surprise visits. You may say, well, how will I know that it's from Him? What is it in my life that would keep me from having a surprise visit from God? Well, see, nobody else can answer all those questions except that I can help you answer one of those. Why is it that God is not more intimate and more personal in your life? One of the primary reasons is there's sin in your life. It may be very quiet and very private, but you know it's there. Nobody else in the world knows it's there but you. It may be just in your thoughts, but it may be in your thoughts, your motives, and your actions. You see, as long as you're living in sin, holy God, who cannot tolerate sin, He can tolerate the sinner, but not sin. Holy God will not unveil Himself to someone who is living in deliberate, willful, known sin. You say, oh, but now what about Saul of Tarsus? Remember what he said? He said, I did it in ignorance. He was a Jew living by the law. Oh, he believed in God. He did not understand who Jesus was. That's a whole different story. But a person deliberately thought he was doing the right thing. Deliberately, willfully living in sin and expecting God to do something dramatic in their life. That's one reason. A second reason is this. For the simple reason of our ignorance of God and His ways. If I put Him in the box and say, here's how God operates, this is the only way He operates, then what have I done? I have limited God by my unbelief and my ignorance. Sometimes it's just pure unbelief. I just don't believe that God could possibly work in my life one of these surprise visitations to answer a particular prayer that I have, or to show me something about myself I've never known before, to show me something about Himself that I've never known before. I don't understand. But you see, the truth is, are you willing? Are you willing to surrender your life to Him and let Him show you what He will do in your life if you let Him? There are a lot of people who go to church and pray and want God to answer their prayers. God's not interested in that. You know what He's interested in? He's interested in the two of you becoming one in your thinking and purpose and plan for your life. I think about you who have small children. Let's say that they're 12 years of age. And let's say they live to be 100. They got 88 years to live foolishly, carelessly, sinfully, disastrously, or godly, righteously, holy, making an impact on the people around them. You see, all of us would look back and say, well, if my mom and if my dad and if I'd have known this and if I... You can't live in the if-itis. You have to accept yourself where you are and say, God, what do you want to do in my life? So let me ask you this. Is there anything in your life at this moment, in your thought life, in your emotions, in your relationships, that would cause God to back off? He wants to use you, but He's not going to force you. He wants to make an impact through your life, but no pressure. He may put a little bit of pressure on you. He may say to you, here's what I'm going to do in your life. He may say to you, here's what I want to do. But if you don't do thus and so, I won't do that. And here's what will happen to you. See, we don't have much reverence for God anymore. We sort of take God with a grain of salt to some degree. We like it fine, we give Him credit. If we don't like it, we ignore Him. That's not the God of the Bible. The God of this Word is that God is holy and righteous, sovereignly overruling in everything on the face of this earth. He wants to, listen, not only to love you, but He wants you to understand, to sense that love and sense the expressions of His love in your life. But if there's known willful sin, unbelief, disobedience, got your own plan. You think about people who are living in fear every day. All the threats, the things that we hear, enough to make anybody scared to death. When you know that you have a relationship with Jesus Christ, there is no fear. Why? Because here's what He says. The sovereign God of this universe says, I will be a shield to you. Nothing can break through the shield of God unless God removes the shield for some reason, for a moment, to do something in your life that He wants to accomplish. Now, think about this. You can have that kind of relationship with Him. Well, you know one of the primary reasons people don't? Too busy. Think about what happens to you in any given day. Tomorrow morning, Monday morning, you'll wake up. And you have to take a shower and get dressed and get all primped up and everything. Then you get in your automobile or whatever and you drive to work. Well, as soon as you get up, your mind starts working. Things that you're going to do, things you, people you're going to see, things you're responsible for. And then you get off of work and you get back in your car and go home. And then you got to prepare dinner or go out or whatever it might be or take care of your children, all the things. And by the time the day's over, whew, and you're dead tired. How many times during that time did you even think about Jesus? Busyness. And think about this. It's easy for God's people to get caught up in the world. What the world promises, what the world offers, the pleasures, if you don't have this, you're not living it. No, they get caught up in the world. What happens? Instead of getting caught up with Jesus, that's not some religious preacher talk. That's reality. that you love him, that you want to be obedient to him. It's not pressure to obey him, it's a joy to obey him. You want what's best for your life. You want that relationship to be right, and you can live in it. Caught up with the world, too busy, living in sin, unbelief, all of those things cheat us. Listen, Satan will cheat you out of the gifts God has for you. And if you and I disobey him, we cheat him out of the promise and the possibility of using us. So what's the consequences? Here are the consequences. First of all, you miss his message. What did he want to say to you? Secondly, you miss his will. What's God's plan for your life? Thirdly, you miss the opportunity of being used by God. You miss all of that. You miss the blessing of God, what he would have done in your life if you'd have just let him. And probably one of the worst things of all is the impact we have in other people's lives, which is a negative impact. You want to make a godly impact on your children. They have to see it, hear it, feel it. And one of the wisest things you can teach your children, number one, how to listen to God. So as they grow, they will know and learn very early in life. You can say to your son, you can have a personal relationship with God. Well, he's up in heaven, but he's also here. Talk to him. Listen to him. I want you to develop that relationship because it's the most important relationship in your life and one of the most important things you'll ever have to learn. How to hear him. How to talk to him. How to listen to him. How to receive him. How to believe him. How to follow him. How to obey him. He makes surprise visits. And when he does, he has something very specific in your life. With Adam and Eve, it was a terrible confrontation. With Joshua, it was this awesome assurance that victory is right in front of me. With the Apostle Paul, it was a shocker that transformed his life. So here's my question. This God, who is so willing to visit you when necessary from his perspective, whatever the reason may be, what is there in your life that you prize more than you prize this intimate relationship and this awesome possibility of God using you to impact the lives of other people? You see, you are going to impact your children, the people you love, the folks around you, your family, your friends. Is there anything as valuable to you? Is any pleasure in life more valuable? Any material thing is equal the kind of godly impact you can have in somebody else's life. Watch this. People all around you are looking for somebody that they can like, want to be like. As an example, they're looking for somebody in whose life they see something that makes them want to be like that. You're a child of God. You have that something inside of you, and that's somebody, Jesus. And I want to challenge you to surrender your life to him. Everything. Now listen to this. Here's Satan's lie. Oh, you're going to miss out on life if you become one of those committed Christians. That's the devil's lie. Here's what God would say. You can't believe what I have in store for you if you'll just let me work in your life and bless you the way I choose. Who are you going to believe? The devil or Almighty God? And it's my prayer that you'll believe him, because then I know you will never be disappointed all of your life. And Father, how grateful we are that you love us like that. So personally involved and interested, having a purpose for each one of us. I pray that those who are listening, who have never trusted you as their personal Savior, that you would speak to them right now in whatever language they're hearing this, to know that you are the God of this universe and you speak all languages. And the truth that you speak is truth for every culture, every language, even those languages that have never been written but are still spoken. That Jesus' death at the cross paid our sin debt in full from beginning to end. And that through Him, we can have a personal relationship that is startling, intriguing, almost unbelievable, uplifting, encouraging, comforting. We love you, Father, and we thank you for loving us. In Jesus' name, amen.
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3: Now let me ask you a question. How can we feel so inadequate, so insecure, and so inferior when your name is on the greatest title deed ever written by anyone, and God Almighty wrote it and God Almighty signed it in the blood of Jesus Christ and sealed you with the Holy Spirit? Why duck your head, my dear brother? Why bend your neck? Why bow your back before wealth and before prominence and prestige? Well, listen, there isn't anybody in the world who can stand up any taller than a child of God who understands what their possessions are in Christ Jesus. And I meet so many people who are down in the dumps and they say, well, you know, I just don't have enough. I don't know why God doesn't do this. I'm telling you why He doesn't. Because your attitude toward God is off balance. And because you do not understand what God sees when He looks at you and what He has provided for you, because He loves you with a love that is absolutely boundless in every single direction. He says He has provided that for you and me.
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4: With a message from God's Word, here's Charles Stanley.
0: Do you feel sometimes that God's late? That He's either ignored you, He's not shown up somewhere, something's going on, you feel guilty, you've sinned against Him. In other words, why does He show up so late? You know, I've never heard anybody saying, He was just in a big hurry. I mean, God was ahead of me. Most of the time, we're complaining about Him being too late. And the reason is because He has His schedule, we have ours. And oftentimes, we forget the fact that He knows a whole lot more about the right schedule than we do. And think about this. He's the one who owns the clock. He knows all about time, and He's above time, but He's also in the midst of it. And so one of the reasons we step out of His will, one of the reasons we miss His blessing, is because we never stop to think, what's God's schedule? What is His timing? What is He up to in my life? And simply because we can't see it, it's not a good reason to just do it our own way and manipulate circumstances so that we think, well, you know, we'll get what we want one way or the other. That's not God's way. And what I want to talk about in this message is simply this. That is God's schedule. On His schedule or on our schedule. What's it all about? I want you to turn to one single verse of Scripture primarily in Isaiah chapter 64. I want to read those first few verses coming up to it. But Isaiah chapter 64. And I want us to look at these first four verses. Give you a moment to find that. And sometimes people who've just been saved can't figure out where all those prophets are. And so you just flip through there. You'll find them past the Psalms and then just keep going and you'll find Isaiah. And look at this. Oh, that you would rend the heavens and come down, that the mountains might quake at your presence. As fire kindles the brushwood, as fire causes water to boil, to make your name known to your adversaries, that the nation may tremble at your presence. When you did awesome things which we did not expect, You came down, the mountains quaked at your presence. And then verse 4, listen to this. For from days of old they have not heard or perceived by ear, nor has the eye seen a God beside you, who acts in behalf of the one who waits for him. If you want anybody acting in your behalf, you certainly want God acting in your behalf. So I want us to think about this whole issue of God's schedule or ours. Which one are we going to live by? We've been talking about the ways of God. This is the sixth message in the series. And we've said, for example, that God's ways are how, not only how God acts, how does he think? What motivates him? Why does he do what he does? Why does he say what he said in the scripture? Who is this God you and I are worshiping? And the truth is, until you begin to understand his ways, you'll never understand who he is. And so you'll go through life missing out on life's best until you begin to understand his ways. So I want us to think in terms of his schedule, his timing, how he works in your life and mine. And if you'll think about it, the truth is that God's schedule is based on, listen, on his priorities and his timing. God's schedule for your life and mine is based on his priorities and his timing. Somebody says, well, what's God's priorities? Well, I don't know all of them for your life, but I do know this one. God's priority in your life is simply this: to grow us into an intimate relationship with him. That's number one. It doesn't make any difference how much you serve him, how much you give to him, how much you talk about him. The most important thing to him is our personal intimate relationship with him. Therefore, he's going to govern and guide your schedule and mine, our timing in different aspects of our life, so that you and I will grow into that relationship. So sometimes that means he'll do things we don't like, many things we don't understand. Sometimes there'll be pain and suffering and heartache and disappointment and discouragement and rejection. Other times there'll be this awesome pleasure, indescribable pleasure and goodness and mercy and kindness of God that is so evident. God is at work in your life and my life all the time. And the truth is, you can't think of a single moment in your life and no activity in which God's not involved. He may not be in approval, but God has a schedule for your life and mine. And listen to this carefully. You may not be on his schedule all of your life. You may live in rebellion and disobedience to God all of your life. And you may say, I'm not interested in God's schedule or his timing. Listen carefully. There will be a moment in your life in which you will be on his schedule. It'll be his perfect timing, because here's what God says: it is appointed unto man once to die, and after this the judgment. You and I have an appointment with God. No doctor's going to delay it. No wealth can keep you from being on schedule. Nobody. They put all kind of blood in you, give you all kind of antibiotics, pump you up, mash on you, squeeze you, operate on you, cut you apart, and you know what? Put you back together. You cannot extend your life 1 second. You're on God's schedule for death. So why not get on his schedule now and enjoy it? Amen? Why live your whole life and get on his schedule at the last second of your life when you could have been on it the whole time enjoying God's best for your life? But you see, the problem is this, and that is, sometimes we think God is slow. He's not slow. What we do is we translate it this way: God, you're slow. He says, no, I'm just being patient, because he knows what's going on. So his schedule and our schedule are not the same. Sometimes we don't look at things the way he looks at them. We don't see things the way he sees them. And so when I think about that, I think about why you and I should follow his schedule. And think about this for a moment. And that is, God is all-knowing. And having created you, he created you, listen, with a plan and a purpose for your life. If he created with a plan and purpose for your life, he has a schedule for your life. That means he's intricately involved in every aspect of your life. You can turn a deaf ear to what he says, and it doesn't keep him out. You can rebel against him, he still has that schedule. Listen, he still has his plan for your life. So therefore, if he has a schedule and a plan for your life, then the very best for you can be living in his schedule and his plan. Now, there are three reasons, if you'll think about them just soberly for a moment, why you ought to consider getting on God's plan in His timing to live out your life. Number one is this. He's all-knowing. He knows everything perfectly. He has no partial knowledge about anything. He knows every single aspect of your life, past, present, and future. He doesn't have to refer back to anything. He doesn't have to look up anything. He doesn't have to get on the computer and check you out. He knows every single thing there is to know about us. So that every single situation and circumstance of your life, He's got all the facts. We make decisions based on other people's opinions, based on partial knowledge and information. He bases His on absolute, perfect, infinite, accurate knowledge in every aspect of your life. Well, it would be foolish for me to ignore that. The second basis of it is this, and that is He's not only all-knowing, He's all-wise, which simply says this. He not only knows all the facts, knows the absolute truth about us, knows our weaknesses, knows our frailties, knows what we're gifted to do, knows what His plan and purpose is, knows what we're capable of doing. He's all-wise. That is, He knows what to do in every single circumstance of our life. So being all-knowing and having all the facts, and being all-wise, He knows when your schedule should be like this, when His timing and your timing should be the same. He knows exactly what will save your life facing an accident. He knows exactly what it takes to heal your body when you're sick. He knows exactly what you're to say to someone to whom your witnesses are sharing your faith. He knows how to encourage you to raise your children to be godly. He's got it all down. And He's wise enough and desires to teach us in every circumstance of life exactly how we ought to live. But the third aspect is this. He's all loving. And that is, every single aspect of our life, He is involved in a very loving way. And He loves us unconditionally. You can't make Him stop loving you. He never loves us on the basis of condition. So think about this. This awesome God has created a plan, the purpose of your life. And the fact that He's all-knowing, has every single thing perfectly down. That He is all-wise and knows exactly how to give direction. And He's all-loving, and He always has the best for us. Does He not say that God causes all things to work together for good to those who love Him, to those who are called according to His purpose? He has something good in store for us at every single turn of our life. Some things that you and I experience in life, we don't think are very good. God allows some things to happen, we think, like Mary and Martha. Well, if you'd have been here, God, I wouldn't have had to put up with this, and you could have changed this. We may have those feelings. He's always on time, perfectly knowledgeable about all things, and loving us through every single one of them. Now, that being the case, why wouldn't you and I be willing to surrender to His timetable? You see, here's the problem. We sort of like being in control. And probably not sorta. We just like being in control. And if I'm going to be in control, He's not going to be in control. So we have to decide, the first thing we have to do is to surrender control to God and His schedule and His timing. And so that's difficult for some people. They don't want to surrender control. In other words, they'd had rather try to manipulate their circumstances through life rather than allowing God, who's all-loving, all-wise, and all-knowing, give direction and guidance for your life. But some people should choose to do otherwise because they think they know better. Now, God knows that it takes time to grow us up. He knows that to make us disciples of His, followers of His, and He knows that to give us and to bring us into this intimate relationship with Him is not something that happens the moment we are saved. And it's because of our impatience. And when I think about the reasons, for example, that we have a problem with that, we might ask the question, is why is it that we oftentimes fail to follow His schedule? Why do we think that he's a little late? Well, we're just impatient. Now, I remember one time when I was just a real young lad, and my mother was going to teach me something about planting things and watching them grow. So I remember we went out in the backyard, and she dug up this little area, probably about 3 feet by 3. I don't remember a whole lot about it. And we planted some seed. I don't even remember what the seed was, but I knew that I was excited. So she explained to me that we're going to dig this little hole and put the seed in there and cover it up. And then before long, she said, you'll see this little green sprout come up. and you'll know that something is growing, and then before long, we're going to have fruit. Now, I forgot what the fruit was. But, and the reason I did is, here's what happened. So, about every day or so, I'd walk out there and look at it. I think, gosh, you know, we're going to have some fruit. I'm so excited. Well, the 3 or 4 days went

schedule. He has time. Every farmer knows he plants, and what does he do after he plants? What does he do after he plants? He waits and trusts for the right weather, the right water, the right temperature, and all the things that go on. So what's happening? What's happening is, while we plant the seed and looks like nothing's going on, watch this. In your life and my life, every single day, God's up to something in your life and my life. He's arranging circumstances. We call them good, bad, and indifferent. While we think nothing's going on, God is at work in your life and my life. This is His schedule. He's at work in your life and my life doing what? Bringing us into an intimate relationship with Him. Sometimes we rebel. Sometimes we allow other people to dig it up and to cheat us out of this wonderful opportunity God has gifted us for, equipped us for, and provided for us. And so it's our impatience. Sometimes the reason we think God is a little slow is the fact that we have our own set of plans. And we're taught to plan and to program our life. And yet many people have no plans, really. And their plans are to make it through the week and get paid again so they can go to the malls and spend it all. So they go back to work on Monday and do that week after week after week after week, or spend it somewhere. And so if you ask them, what's your purpose in life? What is your plan? If you ask God's purpose and His plan for your life, what are you living for? And most folks could not tell you specifically except to say, well, I want to be happy. Well, what's happiness? Well, happiness is having plenty of money. Well, suppose you lose it. Bad question. And so what happens is they have plans which have totally disregarded God's plan, God's will, God's schedule for their life. And so we could think of lots of reasons, for example, that people begin to think, well, you know, I prayed and it didn't happen when I expected it to. One of the problems we have is this. We don't have the right attitude about God's promises. And if you'll think about this, how many times does the Bible say that God is slow? How many of you think God never said, He didn't talk about being slow. Does the Bible say anything about God being slow? Well, think about it. What is the one area in which God is slow? He says He's slow to anger, which says something about His awesome patience with us. And then, of course, look at this. In 2 Peter 3:9, the Lord is not slow about His promise. God is never slow in keeping His promise. Now, we think He is. And so we have a misconception, for example, about God's promises to us. And, for example, here's a need that comes in your life, and you say, well, here's what the Word of God says. I'm going to claim it. My God shall supply all your needs according to His riches in glory in Christ Jesus. Amen. And so we say, God, here's my need. Okay, God, here's my need. And because He doesn't answer it on our schedule and our timing, we think He doesn't answer my prayer. I must be guilty. I must be out of His will. So we try to excuse that. Because He makes a promise to answer our prayer doesn't mean that that's going to happen immediately. And so, well, what's He doing? Well, you say, well, if I have a need, you said God's all-knowing. He knows my need. Correct. If He's all-knowing of my need, then why doesn't He answer it? Well, we also said He's also wise. And if He's wise, He knows when to answer it, how to answer it, and through whom to answer it. And He does it in such a way, listen, that He is expressing love toward us. For example, as a parent, your son, as my son and every little boy, wants a pocket knife very early in life before they're capable of handling one. Because they see that you have one, they want one just like you. Would you give your 3-year-old this pocket knife? Not if you're a smart dad, you wouldn't. And he says, well, you said you were going to give me one. Well, I'm going to give you one. Well, why don't you give it to me now? Well, because you're not capable. Well, you mean I know how to open it and I know how to close it. And so they can give us all kind of arguments why they ought to have a pocket knife at 3 years of age. We do. We treat God the same way. Well, God, here's what you said. And in fact, Lord, you gave me a special promise about answering this prayer. Well, I'm listening. And God doesn't say anything. You know why He doesn't say anything? He's too busy doing something good for you to be answering that question. Listen, tell me what goes on in your life that He's not involved in. He's interested. He's at work. It's just like that seed you plant under

0: the earth. There's something going on from the second that seed hits the earth and is covered up. Second by second, something's going on. Because you and I don't see what God is doing. But think about this. As you sit here today, I can look at you, for example, and some of you are just dead still. Now, there's nothing wrong with that. I'm just listening now. You're dead still. And so there you sit, and as far as I'm concerned, from what I see, there's nothing going on. Correct? You're not moving, you're not shouting, you're not knocking around, you're not flipping pages. There's nothing going on. But I know that inside of you, your heart's beating. I know that much is going on. I also know that in your brain, something's going on. Now, I may not be sure exactly what it is. You may be thinking about something totally out of here, whatever it might be. But you know, if you'll think about this, I also know that blood's coursing through your veins. Your heart's beating. Your eyes are working. Your ears are working. And you're breathing. Your lungs are working. There's an enormous amount that goes on inside of you right now that I can't see. But I know that it's happening because you haven't keeled over dead. So therefore, all of these things are going on in your life. Because you and I cannot see what God is doing, what we do, we say, well, God, nothing is happening. What we should say is, God, I know you're at work. I don't see it, but I know you're at work. That takes faith, and sometimes that's an issue. We come into that. What I want you to see is this. Just because you and I don't see God at work, and because he has not written down your schedule by your name and said the following things are going to happen to you in the following days and years of your life, and the truth is, I don't want to know what the future is. Do you? Well, some of you don't know whether you do or not. Let me ask you a question. Go back in your life if you've lived a few years and look at all the hardships, trials, terrible things you've been through in life. Would you have wanted God to tell you at the age of 16, now here's what you have to look forward to. Difficulty, hardship, pain, rejection, persecution, needs. And you don't want to know that. What we have to do is to trust him. His schedule is perfect. Listen, he's all wise. He knows when to give you what you need to have. And he's all loving. He knows all about all that. But we, because his schedule doesn't fit ours, we misinterpret his promises, and things don't work out when we think they ought to work out, and we think God is not doing anything, and the truth is, he's doing a great deal, because here's what he says. He says, he acts in behalf of those who wait for him. Now watch this. Listen carefully. He's acting all the time. But he's acting in my behalf when I'm willing to be on his schedule, listening to him and following him. So I have a choice. I have a choice whether to follow him or not. To get on his schedule, not to get on his schedule. Now think about in the scripture, for example, how many times and how often God deals with this whole issue of schedule. So let's look in the Old Testament for a moment and think about this, because timing is very important to God. In fact, timing is very important to you and me. How many times have you come to an intersection and in one split second you slammed on the brakes to keep from running into somebody else? Timing. When they send a rocket, spaceship up, it's down to seconds, split timing. Everything. If your heart gets to beating too fast, you can be in trouble. If it gets to beating too slowly, you can be in trouble. Timing is very important. So let's look in the Old Testament for a moment. Why did God take 6 days to create the heavens and the earth? If he's omnipotent, which he is, he could have said he said, for example, let there be this, let there be that, and let there be the other. Why didn't he say, let there be the heavens and the earth and all that dwells in, including man and woman? Could he have done that? Yes, he could. Well, why didn't he? He had a schedule, and his schedule, watch this, his schedule and his timing always are purposeful. Here's what he did. He started with the creation, with the basics. And then he just went all the way through the things he created. And one of the key phrases, important phrases, which I am certain that he intended for us to remember, is this. When he would speak of something that on the earth he created, he would say, and after its kind, which is a very, very key, important phrase in the whole creation. That is, dogs produce dogs. People produce people. And in spite of all these folks who believe in evolution of whatever type it is, you and I didn't come from monkeys. We're not going to develop into one. And so all that stuff that goes on, he just added that phrase as a very important phrase after its kind. So he took 6 days. He took 6 days for probably many reasons. Talked about God at work for 6 days. And he said, you and I have to work 6 days, the 7 days is a day of rest. The Bible spoke of the fact that he rested. Let me ask you this. Did God get tired? No. Was he weary of all this creation? Well, think about it for a moment. If all he said was, let there be light, there was light. And let the earth develop this, and the seas develop that, and the skies develop that. This awesome God of ours spoke it into existence. But he did it in a way that you and I would learn many things about him. Well, let's take, for example, he could have said to Noah, I'm going to destroy everything on this earth but your family. And so I've prepared for you an ark. And if you'll go down here about 25 miles down a road and you look to the left, there it'll be, this awesome ark. Well, it hadn't even rained at that particular time, so that would have been an awesome sight. But he didn't do that. He let him labor year after year after year. Watch this. Building this big boat, which they couldn't understand to begin with. Why are you going to have a boat if it didn't rain? I mean, all this, what's all this about? Floods? What's a flood? But in all those years, what was Noah doing? Preaching the gospel. Now, not the gospel of Jesus like we know it, but asking, telling people that something's going to happen. God's going to destroy this earth. Flood's coming. You're going to be destroyed. Repent of your sin. He gave them all those years, and they ignored him. Think about, for example, when God spoke to Abraham. He said to him, I'm going to give you a son to the age of 100. What? 100? Why? Well, Lord, that's getting pretty close to the end. Why are you going to wait till I'm 100 and my wife's going to be 90 years of age? What's all that about? Because it was a very, very important son through whom the Messiah would come ultimately. And it was a miraculous birth. How many people do you know, have you ever heard of it, had a child at 90? Nobody I know of. Miraculous birth. God has a purpose for every single thing, but he has a schedule and he has timing, and it's always exactly like he wants it. Think about this. For example, he told Moses, he said, I'm going to send plagues on Pharaoh and he's going to let the people go. Well, why did he have to send 10? Why didn't he just send one? One would have been enough. Why didn't he just take Pharaoh's son on that first night and just say, this is it? Well, here's the reason. Because he started with something rather simple. And all of those plagues were demonstrations of God's awesome, superior power to the gods of Egypt. And by the time he got to the 10th one, they were getting pretty well convinced. And then he took his son and all those firstborn. That's God's schedule. And Moses could have said, well, listen, let's get on with this. God's timing is perfect because God's timing has a purpose. Let's go to Joshua. Here he is standing looking over Jericho, and what's happening? The scripture says that the captain of the Lord's host, an angel of the Lord, spoke to him and said to him, because Joshua wanted, he's ready to fight. He said, you with us or you're against us. And he said, captain of the Lord's host, take off your shoes. You're standing on holy ground. Well, he would never forget what happened to Moses at the burning bush. And so they had a conversation there. And then what happens is that God gives him the strategy. Well, watch this. Why did he have to have this encounter? Why didn't he just give him the strategy? Here's the reason. Probably because Joshua would have had a hard time thinking that this was God's strategy to do something so ridiculous and to use this kind of strategy to overcome a city that, first of all, is all walled and closed up, very safe. And so God tells him, here's what I want you to do. And so you ask yourself the question, why did God command them to march around that wall 13 times? Why not just once? Why not twice, three? Because in those first 6 days, what was he doing? He was just building up their faith and testing them and trying them. And probably the people inside were laughing and having a big time and dropping their guard, for example. And so on that seventh day, exactly what God told him came to pass. Well, you and I could just go through the scripture time after time after time. For example, you could go back to, Joseph for a moment. You remember they threw him in the pit. They were going to kill him, threw him in the pit, going to leave him there. And watch this. Just in the nick of time, the Midianite caravan came by and they said, let's sell him. So he ends up in Egypt, ends up the prime minister. Well, let's take David, for example. He was anointed at 16 years of age to be the king. But he was 30 years of age before he became the king. What's all that about? God's maturing process in his life, and he spent a lot of those years running from King Saul. God's timing is perfect. And that's just a few examples of God's timing being so perfect. And I'm sure David must have wondered many times, hiding out in caves from Saul who was trying to kill him, and he knew that God had anointed him to be the king. But let's go back to, speaking of David, go back to the 25th Psalm for a moment. And David had to learn this lesson. This isn't something he just came on to suddenly. He had to learn this lesson about waiting for God's timing. And notice in the 25th Psalm what he says, beginning in verse 1. To you, O Lord, I lift up my soul. O my God, in you I trust. Do not let me be ashamed. Do not let my enemies exult over me. Now watch this, verse 3. Indeed, none of those who wait for you will be ashamed. Many times, people step out of the will of God, get off his schedule, out of his timing because of fear of what somebody's going to say if they do thus and so. And when you're waiting for the Lord oftentimes to give you direction about something, what happens? People say, well, what are you waiting for? Well, if I were you, here's what I'd do. It looks like to me this is the right time. What are you waiting for? And you're going to make a mistake. You're going to lose it. You're going to miss your opportunity. And oftentimes, somebody will say to some young lady who wants to get married, and they look, and everybody else thinks that this is it. This guy's it. I mean, they're not going to come in a better looking, in a richer, more spiritual than him, all these things. Well, this is it. When the truth is, if that young lady is listening to God, and she's on God's schedule, and she's committed to God's timing, she's not going to budge until God says, this is the right time. Christians need to be careful about encouraging people to go ahead and do something or to wait on something, because if that person is listening to God, he's going to show them what the right time is no matter what. And so when I look back, look at these scriptures. Let's go to the 27th Psalm for a moment, because sometimes it takes courage to wait. Now, Lord, I know this is what you want, but I don't see anything happening. Listen to this. 27th Psalm, 13th verse. I would have despaired unless I had believed that I would see the goodness of the Lord. But he believed him. In the land of the living, wait for the Lord. Be strong and let your heart take courage. Yes, wait for the Lord. Look in the 37th Psalm for a moment. And this is David. He had to learn this lesson. And we all know these verses about delighting ourselves in the Lord. Three times in this passage, he says, fret not, fret not, fret not. Let me ask you a question. What causes us to fret? We don't get what we want when we want it, so we fret. Well, God, what are you up to? I don't understand this. And so we fret, fret, fret. So three times he says, fret not. And then he says in the seventh verse, rest in the Lord. Wait patiently for him. And look, if you will, in the eighth verse. Cease from anger and forsake wrath. Do not fret. It leads only to evil doing, for evil doers will be cut off. But those who wait for the Lord, they will inherit the land. And look, if you'll, in the 34th verse of the same chapter. And he says, wait for the Lord and keep his way. Look in the 62nd chapter. It's the last one here. We could go on and on and on. One of my favorite verses about waiting is in the 62nd chapter. And listen to what he says here. He says, my soul waits in silence for God only. From him is my salvation. He only is my rock and my salvation, my stronghold. I shall not be greatly shaken. He learned to have faith to trust God for his timing, because you recall also that he had several times opportunities, for example, to kill Saul, become the king, but he didn't do it. He waited and waited and waited, and here he was out here running around and trying hiding, for example, waiting for God's timing. Look in the New Testament. I don't know about you, but if I had been on the boat, on that little fishing boat, out in the middle of the Sea of Galilee, and this big storm came, and I'm over here looking over the side and how deep this water is, and it's, the water's washing into the boat, everybody's scared to death, and looks like for sure this thing's going to sink. Personally, I would have thought Jesus was a little late, because he said that he and the Father were one. And he knew where they were, and he knew all about the storm. But it's interesting, he waited till the thing just about sank, and then he shows up. Well, I would have said, now, Lord, how long have you known this in the first place? Why didn't you get here before now? And so it looks like sometimes he's late. When Jairus, who was a synagogue official, he sent word, came, and he told Jesus his daughter was sick, and would you please come and heal her? Well, so Jesus said yes, but he stops along the way to heal somebody else. And when he got there, of course, she was dead. Well, it looked like Jesus showed up late. He just asked for it to be healed. Well, God gave him something a whole lot better than the healing. He raised her from the dead. Jesus is never late. God is never late working in our life. And, of course, you know the story of Lazarus. And so he gets the word. Jesus gets the word that Lazarus, his friend, is sick unto death. And so they just sort of take their time, and I don't know what all they were doing in those days, but he waited till he died. What kind of love is that? The Bible says he loved Mary and Martha and Lazarus, and they loved him, and that is intimate, wonderful relationship. And now at the most desperate time in their life, he doesn't show up. What kind of God is this who doesn't show up? So when he does, what did they do? They did what you and I probably would have done. They went out and they said to him at two different times, they said, Jesus, if you'd have been here, he wouldn't have died. Now it's been, these days passed by, days have passed by. And you, what are you going to do now? It's late. Jesus didn't say this, but I'm sure he thought it. I'm not late. I'm just getting ready to demonstrate something that you're not going to believe. And probably if he'd asked her this, she would have agreed, but they didn't get in that conversation, I don't think. So what did he do? He just said, Lazarus, come forth. And so what happens? He comes, he's resurrected from the dead. Would you not agree that that's a better deal than a healing? Amen? And somebody said, if he hadn't have said, Lazarus, come forth, everybody who'd ever died saved would have come forth at the same time. The awesome power of Jesus. He was never late. He may have looked like it. And I think these things are in the scripture to teach us some lessons. Sometimes it looks like to us, God, where are you? And especially if you're going through terrible pain and you're a child of God, and you're living obediently to him and you're crying out to him to relieve you from this pain, to save you from this. Oh, God, I can't handle this anymore. He doesn't say a thing. Nothing happens. You're still in pain. Is he late? No. What is he doing? Here's what he's doing. Just like that seed in the earth. I may not see what he's doing. I may not feel what he's doing. But because I'm a child of his, he knows all the facts. He's an all-wise God. He knows exactly when to heal me and how to take place. And because he loves me, he's not going to heal me till he finishes his perfect plan. Now, it takes courage to look at it that way, and it takes courage to walk through those difficult times. We've all been there at some time, probably. And if you haven't, guess what's coming? Because at some point, he's going to test you in that area and maybe some other areas of your life. It's not that he's ignoring. It's not that he's not doing anything. God is at work. And as you go through the scriptures, there are many examples like these in the scripture of what God is up to in our life. And so when he says in this passage, he acts in behalf of the one who waits for him. You may be sitting here today, or you may be out there somewhere today thinking, well, if God knows everything, does he know my circumstance? Yes. Well, is he going to answer my prayer? At some point, in some way, yes. You say, well, how long is it going to take? Can't answer that question. Because you see, God will answer prayer in your life, in my life, according to what? His schedule, His timing, His priorities, not ours. Now, sometimes it's the same. Sometimes we get a little surprised that God has answered it before we expected it. But the truth is, we're talking about one of the ways of God. One of His ways is, we have to remember, He operates on His schedule, in His timing, and not ours. So that requires something of us, and it requires a lot of things of us. I think sometimes we don't like to face that, but the truth is, if I really want God's best, I have to wait for God's timing and for His schedule to take place. Well, let's think about what happens to us when we ignore His schedule. I don't even have to answer that, probably, because enough of us have gotten on our schedule, on our timing, enough in our life that it didn't work. That's amazing to me how people can ignore God's schedule and His timing. They can ignore that. Things fall apart. They do not work. Needs are not met, whatever it might be. And somehow they never relate that to the will of God, the plan of God, the purpose of God. God has a purpose and a plan in every one of our lives, and He's working something. He is at work in your life and my life. And what does He do? He works in every single aspect of our life to teach us what our intimate relationship is. He works through our children. He works through your finances. He works through your health. He works in your occupation. All of those things God is at work at. But why is it? Why is it that we find ourselves having to suffer consequences that really aren't absolutely necessary? So, when I think about that, I think about one of those consequences is we suffer. Sometimes we suffer physically. Sometimes it's financially. Sometimes it's in relationships. Sometimes it's in your vocation. There are many different ways we suffer as a result of ignoring God's schedule. And I go back to say again, if God created you with a purpose and a plan, which He has, then He has a schedule. He has timing. And what He desires is that you and I would surrender our schedule, put our clock on the shelf, watch His clock, walk in His way, and watch Him work. Because God is at work in your life every single day in some aspect of it. And when I think about how good God is oftentimes, I wonder how in the world could a person just absolutely ignore the fact that God is at work in their life. So sometimes there is great pain, heartache and sorrow. People living with deep regrets in their life because they absolutely have failed to follow His will. There's confusion. For example, if you went to the airport and your flight left, flight number 69 left at 10:20, and you said, well, you know what? I don't like that schedule. I'm not messing. That 10:20 is too early in the morning. I'm going to go about 11:30 is what I'm going to do. Well, you could go at 11:30. Nobody going to keep you from it. But when you get there, it's too late. You missed your flight. You not only missed your flight, you've caused somebody else inconvenience. And what happens when you and I get off schedule, out of His timing, we cause hurt and pain to other people. Here's a daughter, for example, and her father says to her, sweetheart, I want you to get married. I want you to marry the right person. But sweetheart, timing is very important. I don't think you're ready. I don't think this is, everything in me says this is not the right timing. This is not the right time. Listen to your father. Well, I am listening, Dad, but you know what? What do you mean it's not the right time? I don't see any reason why I can't. And I've talked to the Lord, and the Lord and I agree. And so on and on she goes, naturally. On and on she goes defending her decision, but her father knows it is not the right time. So what happens? She gets married, 6 months, a year, she's divorced. Parents are hurt, she's hurt, the guy's hurt. The whole thing turns out to be a big mess. It happens every single day, millions of times of the year. We think time's not important. Time's very important. It may be that God wants a little more maturity. It may be that He wants this young man to grow and to reach a point of commitment in his life where she and he absolutely match spiritually. God is up to something good all the time. He's never up to something bad in our life. Look, for example, in, look past Isaiah and Jeremiah to Lamentations. Look at this verse. Lamentations chapter 3. All right, look at this. Verse 22. The Lord's loving kindnesses indeed never cease. Do you get that? They never cease. For his compassions never fail. Hallelujah. Amen. Listen to this. They're new every morning. Now, some people need to read this every morning. They get up feeling like, I don't have the energy. I can't make it. God, Look at that. He says they're new every morning. Great is your faithfulness. Remember this. God's compassion and his loving kindness is never run out. You can't exhaust them. Always available. And so he says they're new every morning. The Lord is my portion, verse 24, says my soul. Therefore, I have hope in him. Watch this. The Lord is good to those who wait for him. To the person who seeks him, it's good that he waits silently. You say, well, but let me tell you about my circumstances. Let me tell you the truth. It doesn't make any difference what your circumstances are. God is still good to every single one of us. The reason he may not appear to be good to you is because you're off his timing and his schedule. You're doing your own thing. You have chosen to have it your way instead of God's way. And so therefore, you want to accuse God and blame God for something when he had the best plan possible. Remember, he's all-knowing. He knows the best plan. He knows the right time. He knows the right schedule. And if you choose to get out of his will, do it your way, your timing, on your schedule, then listen. You say, well, then what? How does that affect what we just read? His loving kindnesses are still true and available every day. His compassions are still there. But what it means is you chose to do it your way so that his loving kindnesses and his compassions toward you, while still available, what happens is you can't enjoy them because now you're in a state of confusion. Listen. One of the very inevitable things that happens when you and I get on our schedule, our timing, we begin to manipulate circumstances, then all of a sudden, instead of confusion, it's not working out right, this isn't working out, why I feel this, he, she feels that, and what happens? You're out of his schedule. And just like if you showed up at the airport an hour and a half late, you missed the plane. When you are not on God's schedule, you miss his best. Here's what he says. He says, he stored up goodness for us. And whether we receive it or not depends upon us. So when I think about what happens to people who miss it, and they miss God's best. Well, okay, so what are the benefits? What happens when you and I say, watch this. When you and I are willing to say, Lord, I'm just giving my schedule to you. I want to be on your timing. And I have to do that personally real, real often. Lord, I know, I see how much is on the schedule for today. Some things I can control and some things I can't always control. Here's the schedule. It looks like it's just going to be from one thing to the other all day long. But God, if this is your schedule and I have peace about it, it looks like it's going to be a little tough. But if I have peace, if I know this is your schedule, I'll be up to it. Don't get to manipulating something. Watch this. Don't try to manipulate the schedule because you feel inadequate. Because you see, you're not to live and work in your strength anyway. It's the power of the Holy Spirit. I'm going to come to that in a second. It's the power of the Holy Spirit. And so we don't manipulate. Don't you? First of all, you can't manipulate God. Think about this. When I think about people saying, well, all right, I want God to move on. I've waited long enough. So what I'm going to do is I'm going to fast and pray. Well, you can fast and pray. What that really means to them is, listen, if I pray long enough, God's going to get faster. That is, he's going to be the one who gets faster, and I'm going to get what I want. You can't fast and pray. You can't beg and plead. And I can remember, I don't know exactly what was happening, but I can remember the first time it ever dawned on me. I'm sure it was early in the ministry when I really was fasting and praying for something that was of great importance to me. And it suddenly dawned on me while I'm done crying out to God, I'm thinking, wait a minute. I can't make God do this. Just relax. I can't make God do this. And you know, none of us like to be out of control, do we? We always like to, you can tie both my hands behind me, but if I can still wiggle something, at least I'm not totally out of control. When you surrender your will, your purpose, your plans, your calendar, when you surrender it to Him, it's amazing what He does, but you have to surrender. We don't like it. We don't like not being in control. But you cannot be in control and have a calendar in your life, which God sees and only He sees, where you are manipulating things so you get what you want when you want it. But God is a good God. And He wants to bless us with His very best. And so when I think about all the benefits, just thinking about His goodness, we'll turn to the 40th chapter. Go back to the 40th chapter of Isaiah. So look at this passage, if you will. 40th chapter. And you'll recall that in this very beginning of this chapter, well, I better not get started in that. I'll be here too long. So let's start down verse 28. All right. It's a wonderful chapter of Isaiah. Verse 28 says, "Do you not know and have you not heard the everlasting God, the Lord, the creator of the ends of the earth, does not become weary or tired?" Think about that. God never gets tired. Well, we'll have to wait a while before we can say that. We never get tired. We never got tired. Listen, His understanding is inscrutable. Man, you can't fathom His understanding. He has it perfect. He gives strength to the weary. To him who lacks might, He increases power. Though youths grow weary and tired, and vigorous young men stumble badly, yet those who wait for the Lord will gain new strength, mount up with wings like eagles, run and not get tired, and walk and not become weary. There's this awesome promise that when you and I are on His schedule, He will give us the energy and the strength to do what we need to do. Now, one occasion I was in New Zealand, and the pastor there wanted me to speak downtown to this sort of a business people's kind of thing. It wasn't just men. And so before we left that morning, somehow he forgot to tell me that I was going to speak eight times. I said, "Well, now, you mean eight times this morning?" He said, "Yes." We started about 8:30 or something like that. And it was a 30-minute thing, and I'd speak about 20-some minutes, and I had a few minutes, and then I'd come back and start again. Now, we didn't have a lot of music. This was just me and them. So the first time I did that, and I kept thinking, it was cold as it could be, and I went back to this room, and there was concrete on the floor, and I mean, there wasn't anything in this room. And so after about the second time, I think, if I'm going to last eight times, and I remember this passage, and I read this passage of Scripture, I read it to myself, and I said, "God, here's what you promised. Those who wait for you will gain new strength, mount up with wings like eagles, run not get tired, walk and not weary." And I said, "Lord, I'm already a little bit tired." So what I did is I put the Bible under my head and lay down on that concrete floor wrapped up in my overcoat. And I said, "Lord, I'm waiting on you. You said, if I wait upon you, what I'm waiting for, Lord, is your strength. And your energy, and your might, and your power, and your anointing, because I can't do this in my own strength. I can't do this in my own strength. I'm waiting for you to help me." I preached all eight times. When I finished eight times, I wasn't even tired. Not even tired. And some of you think that I never get tired on Sunday morning, don't you? Well, you want me to walk around decrepit up here, dead tired? No. Listen, God supplies what we need. He says, "They that wait upon Him." And this scripture is in here for a very practical reason. There are times what is required of us will wear us out if we don't listen to Him. We listen to Him, and what happens? God gives us the strength and the energy. When we don't, we get laid out. And I can remember back in the ministry when we had three television programs every week, and two of them were live, and I was doing everything else that a pastor does. And so finally, you know, that verse didn't work. The reason it didn't work was I was not on God's schedule, not in His time. And I was doing my own thing. Now, I would have told you it was for Jesus' sake. That's sort of what I felt. But I was deceived myself. Think I had to do all these things. So for a while, I was tired on Monday. Most of the time, a little bit tired on Monday. In fact, I tell folks, don't ask me to make any decisions from 2 to 5 on Monday. Because after that, I'm fine. Before that, or during that time, I'm a little bit hazy. So I don't make any important decisions. Monday I was tired. Tuesday I was tired. Wednesday, Thursday, Friday, Saturday. I felt just like it was Monday. Finally, I was laid out for 3 months. Just out. I was off of God's schedule. I was out of His timing. I was trying to do more than God expected me to do. And so what happened? He just laid me out for 3 months. You say, well, did you learn anything? Yes, I did. First of all, that I wasn't Superman. And there was a difference between God's timing and His schedule and mine. And thirdly, I learned something else very humbling. I came back after 3 months. They'd had 12 different preachers in 3 months. Attendance was up. Money was up. Everything was better. That taught me a lesson. That I am not indispensable by a long shot. And secondly, if you walk in God's schedule, you don't get in that kind of a mess physically. You don't get in that kind of a mess. Listen to what he says. He says, yet those who wait for the Lord will gain new strength. They will mount up with wings like eagles. They will run and not get tired. And they will walk and not become weary. Have you ever seen an eagle fly? You see, you think they're up there batting their wings. They're not doing that. They couldn't fly very far. They just bat their wings. They just find the right air current. And those currents just hold up their wings. That's why they just soar along and nothing ever happens. And they can fly over it. And it's amazing how absolutely awesomely smart they are. Now I'm going to give you a little illustration that has something to do with this, but not enough. So just take it for what it's worth. I was up in Alaska during the cruise, and I wanted to go look for some eagles because I want to photograph them. So this guy takes us out, and it's pouring down rain and cold as it can be, and we were all wrapped up, and we thought this boat had a cover on it, but it was just wide open, only about 18 feet long. And so we came to this spot, and there were two eagles sitting up in the trees. So we thought, fantastic. So we took this fish that we caught. He broke his neck and stood up and held the fish up like this, threw it out in the water. He said, now watch those eagles. Those eagles just sitting there. They didn't move. So I said, well, man, I've never seen that happen. What's going on? He said, that eagle knows the difference between a rockfish and a salmon. They're waiting for salmon. They're waiting for the best. So he said, let me go to another place. Took us to another place. He stood up in a boat, and he began to whistle. So the skipper was with me, and he and I look at each other and think, this guy's off his rocker. We're not whistling for bears. It's not bears we want, it's eagles. So he started whistling. Here they came. So he stood up, when he was standing up, and so he took this fish. He held it up, threw it out about 30 feet. As soon as it hit the water, here he comes. And he flew around, and I missed him the first time because he was so fast. And so the second time he comes around, so I got him in the lens and following him down. And it's interesting how they operate because they're awesomely powerful. He comes in about 20 feet off the water, and all of a sudden he drops those talons down because they yellow. You can see them real easy. He comes a little bit closer. He goes, whoosh. It sounds just like that. And in a split second, he picks that fish up out of the water. And I mean, when you see him, it looks like he's sitting on the water. It's so fast. He's so accurate, and he's gone. He says, you and I will be able to soar like the eagles. Strong, powerful, accurate. Something happens when you and I get on God's schedule. We get in His timing. The blessings of God begin to flow our way. And you see, when you think about, first of all, the eagle can see so much further than we can. So sensitive about things. Now think about this. Here is an eagle who sees this fish from that distance and has the accuracy to know how fast to fly, how low to fly, and he's already figured out how big that fish is. Because if he put those talons in a big fish, he can't get it out. He can't do that. Once he clutches that fish, the fish is either going to take him under or he takes the fish. He calculates all of that. Flies right out of there and he's gone. Got what he's after. He's a success. Makes proper judgments. He can see so accurately. That little old eye isn't as big as my little finger. And I happen to have gotten a great shot of that. And when you look at his eye, he's got this, if you look at it, because I got him sideways, it's this very determined look. Don't even look like you're going to come get this fish. I mean, it's an awesome, awesome picture. It says something about the strength and the accuracy. And then he can, not only can he pick the fish up out of the water, he can soar so high. And so I come to this verse of Scripture and I read this. He says, "You'll mount up with wings like an eagle. Run and not get tired. Walk and not become weary." I think the reason a lot of people are weary in whatever they're doing in life is because they're doing it in their own strength, in their own puny wisdom. Going to do it their way, not in the ways of God. And I want to encourage you, there are a lot of benefits, many benefits, for getting in His schedule and His timing. Saves you from a lot of heartache, a lot of mistakes, a lot of burdens, a lot of embarrassment, a lot of failure. And I want to encourage you that whoever you are and where you are, if you've never trusted Jesus Christ as your personal Savior, think about this. You're out of His schedule and His timing. You're out of His will. And you're living it in your own strength, in your own wisdom, in your own knowledge and understanding, and you're missing God's bless. Listen, you can't have enough money to get you in the will of God. You can't be smart enough as a substitute for the wisdom of God. You can't have enough gifts and talents and skills that substitute for walking in God's schedule. And I want to challenge you to ask the Lord Jesus Christ to forgive you for living a rebellious life. Because watch this. There are four very definite requirements to get in His schedule and on His timing. And the first one is humility. God, I'm not sufficient, adequate within myself. I need You, Lord. Secondly is faith. I'm going to trust You that You know better than I do. I'm going to trust You, God, that you know better than I do. And sometimes that's hard for us to face. Thirdly, it requires patience. I'm going to wait for God's timing no matter what. And the fourth requirement is courage. The courage to wait until God says, "Yes, this is my will." And I want to encourage you, whoever you are, to ask the Lord Jesus Christ to forgive you of your sins. And here's what you need to do. You say to Him, "Lord, I know I've sinned against You, been living on my schedule all these years. I'm asking You to forgive me of my sin based on the death of Jesus at the cross, who shed His blood, paid my sin debt in full, and made it possible for me to ask You for mercy and forgiveness of my sin. I'm trusting Jesus Christ as my personal Savior." The moment you do that, He sets you right in the middle of His schedule for your life. And then the Holy Spirit will be willing to give you guidance and direction all the years of your life. Father, how grateful we are. You just love us so much. It's hard for us to figure sometimes how You can. But You said You'd stored up goodness for us. Faithful every morning. Loving kindness, tender mercy. Everything that You have prepared for us. And that even in the difficult times, all those things are still true. We ask the Holy Spirit to speak to every single listener that You could accomplish Your purpose and plan for their life, for their good, in Jesus' name. Amen.
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0: If God is the God He says He is, and that He loves us, cares for us, wants the best for us, there are a couple of things we don't quite understand. And that is, why does He allow all this suffering that goes on in the world if that's who He is? He could stop it if He wanted to, but somehow He doesn't seem to want to. And oftentimes we go through times of suffering and heartache and pain, and we pray and nothing happens. We ask other people to pray and nothing happens. And what we don't realize is that sometimes what appears to be nothing happening is God patiently doing His awesome work. Well, this is the seventh message in our series on the ways of God. And we've been talking about His ways, what motivates Him. Why does He do what He does? Why does He act the way He acts? Why does He respond the way He responds? What motivates Him? And so, in this message today, something all of us have to deal with in our life. All of us have to deal with suffering of some kind, whether it's emotional or whether it's physical, mental, or whatever it might be. And so, when we think about the ways of God, today the title of this message is simply this, The Ways of God, He Uses Our Suffering. And I want you to turn, if you will, to the little book of 1 Peter, back toward the back of your Bible, 1 Peter. And I want us to look at the fourth chapter, beginning in this 12th verse. And it's interesting that 15 times in this epistle, he refers to suffering, and he uses 8 different Greek words to do so. So he's writing to people who are going through a great period of suffering, and here's what he says. Verse 12, Beloved, do not be surprised at the fiery ordeal among you, which comes upon you for your testing, as some strange thing were happening to you. He said, don't be surprised. This is what life's all about. But to the degree that you share the sufferings of Christ, keep on rejoicing so that also at the revelation of His glory, you may rejoice with exultation. If you're reviled for the name of Christ, you're blessed, because the Spirit of glory and of God rests on you. Then he says, but make sure that none of you suffer as a murderer, or as a thief, or an evildoer, or a troublesome meddler. But if anyone suffers as a Christian, he's not to be ashamed, but is to glorify God in this name. For it is time for judgment to begin with the household of God. And if it begins with us first, what will be the outcome for those who do not obey the gospel of God? And if it is with difficulty that the righteous is saved, what will become of the godless man and the sinner? Therefore, those also who suffer according to the will of God shall entrust their souls to a faithful Creator in doing what is right. So, Peter is writing to those who are undergoing suffering. Suffering is not anything new to the Christian life, or to the Lord Jesus Christ, or to the Apostle Paul, or any other saint who's lived all down through these ages. So, when we think about why does God allow these things to happen, we simply say, God uses our suffering. And so, when you think about the ways He uses our suffering, there are many ways He uses it. But let's think about, somebody says, well, how would you define suffering? Well, suffering, listen, suffering is the result of anything that causes us pain or irritates us in some fashion, whether it's mental suffering or whether it's physical suffering. And when you think about the general suffering that we all do at some point or the other, think about it in this light, and that is that you and I live in a sinful world. That is, the evil that is within people reigns and rules oftentimes, and people suffer as a result. Sometimes it's because of our own weaknesses and our sin. Sometimes we suffer because of God's discipline in our life. Sometimes it's persecution, especially because of what you believe in your faith in the Lord Jesus Christ. And sometimes that suffering is because we violate good health principles. Then there are those times that we suffer and we are perplexed. In fact, if you'll think about the very nature of it, and that is that suffering is painful, we feel it. It's perplexing. We don't always understand and know why God is allowing it. But it's always purposeful. That is, in the life of the believer, when God allows suffering in our life, He always has a purpose for doing so. When you and I begin to understand the purpose, if we can do that, then it's not quite as bad as if you're suffering for something and you don't know why. You've searched your heart, you can't find any sin. You've looked around, you think, God, what are you up to in my life? Why are you allowing this to happen? So all of us have been through that. The issue is, what is He up to? It's one of His ways. And what I want us to understand is, I want us to understand what some of those ways are. Why God allows us to suffer, the length of time He does oftentimes, or whether it's a short period of time. What is He up to? What's He thinking? So I certainly hope you'll be wise enough to write these down. There are quite a number of them. The reasons God allows us to suffer. And the first one I want to mention is this. And that is, one of His reasons is to get our attention. And in the 119th Psalm, for example, David, in speaking there of his own circumstance and situation and what God is up to in his life, in the 119th Psalm, in the 67 and 71st verse says, "Before I was afflicted, I went astray." That is, before God got his attention, he was out of the will of God. He says, "But now I keep your word." I'm back in the scripture. Verse 71 says, "It's good for me that I was afflicted, that I may learn your statutes." And so one of the reasons God allows suffering in our life is this. He sees what's going on. He knows it's detrimental. He knows we're heading in the wrong direction. He sees sin and disobedience in our life. And what does he do? He lays us out in some fashion, or he deprives us of something, or he lets a need remain there in order to do what? To get our attention, to look to him, because once we begin to look to him and give him our attention, more than likely, he's coming after something in our life that does not belong there. And I can think about some times in my own life when he's gotten my attention. And one of the ways he's got my attention is I've just been going, doing everything that I thought I ought to do, and far more than God expected, I'm sure. And one Sunday morning I preach, walk back into my study, lay down on the couch, and they called the ambulance, put me in the ambulance, and carried me to the hospital. For 3 days, I didn't know anything was going on. Absolutely out of it. On the fourth day, when I began to sort of come to a little bit, the doctor was there, and I said, "What's all of this about?" He said, "It's called the devil's grip." Well, that's what I thought. I thought he was joking. He said, "No, there's such a thing as called the devil's grip. You just can't do anything." Well, I stayed in the hospital about a week because it took me about that long to realize God was up to something to get my attention. He had something to say to me, which he certainly did, made an awesome difference in my life. And I can say this to you. If God has something for you to do, and he has something specific in your life, he comes after you. It doesn't make any difference what you do. He can lay you out flat. You don't even know what's going on. You can't do anything about it. And here's what the doctors do. They give you antibiotics. They don't know what they're doing sometime. And I said that at the first service, and my doctor friend said, I almost stood up and said, "What?" And then he said, I realize he's right. Sometimes we don't know what we're doing. Sometimes we're just suffering. God's in it. He's getting our attention. Now, we don't like it, but the truth is, it's an act of love on his part. A second thing he's up to when you and I are suffering is this, and that is, that he's up to developing personal righteousness and maturity in our life. And that's what's all through 1 Peter here about growing and so forth. And if you'll think about this, what is the will of God? The will of God for your life and mine is that you and I would walk righteously before him, that we would be godly men and women. And so what does he do? He knows exactly what it takes to get our attention, to stop us, and to help us to realize where we're headed. And then if we keep going in that direction, we're going to be disappointed. We're going to stay out of his will. We're going to miss blessings that he has provided for us and prepared for us. And so when you look, for example, also in James and 1 Peter, it's the same thing. That is, God is in the process of doing what? He's in the process of building maturity in us. And when you were first saved, for example, you allowed things in your life that you didn't really know that were a sin. And you weren't mature, and so you practiced things that probably were not the wisest in the world. So what happens? All of us mature, or we don't mature. What God is up to in allowing us to suffer, get our attention, so he can show us and reveal to us what it is in our life that he's working on, what he's dealing with. A third reason he allows suffering in our life is what he says in the 15th chapter of John when he talks about what we call the whole pruning process. Now, you know what pruning is. If you let the grapevine just grow and grow and grow and you don't prune off bad parts of it, it doesn't produce very good fruit after a while. And the same thing is true with all kind of fruit. Pruning does what? It cuts back those dead limbs, those useless limbs that are producing nothing. And so when Jesus spoke to his disciples in the 15th chapter of John, and he spoke of pruning, here's what he says. "I'm the true vine, and my Father is the vine dresser. Every branch in me that does not bear fruit, he takes it away. And every branch that bears fruit, he prunes it so that it may bear more fruit." Now, when you prune a tree, it bleeds, as we say, sap. When God begins to prune us, that is, what does he do? He sees attitudes in our life that don't belong there. He sees actions in our life that are not becoming to who we are. He changes our attitude about things. That is, he wants us to be righteous and godly. To be righteous and godly in our conduct, we must be righteous and godly in our attitudes. And therefore, our actions are going to follow. And so he prunes it off. So by pruning, what is he doing? He desires not just fruit,

no power in the life of a believer who is not living a pure life. Oh, they may have some fruit, they may get by, they may be impressive, and people may follow them and so forth, but the power of God is not there. It's one thing to have abilities and talents and skills. It's something else for the power of God to work in your life. And so the pruning process is to do what? Clean off the dead stuff, things that do not fit who we are. For example, let's say that you read the Ten Commandments. More than likely, if you read the Ten Commandments, you may see something there in those Ten Commandments that indicate something in your life that shouldn't be there. God's coming after it. If you read the Sermon on the Mount, for example, which envelops and takes in so much of the Christian life and conduct and attitude, all of us would find something there that God has to continually prune, maybe not the same thing, but prune things out of our life. Because listen, we live in a very sinful, wicked world. And if you look at all the trash that's around us, all the things that are ungodly in conversations, conduct, things that you see, things that you hear, the process has to go on. That is, the pruning process is not going to happen one time, but God is continually doing that. You don't clean your house once a month. You clean it continually because the trash or whatever it might be and all the dust just begins to pile up and you can't stand it. God can't stand, listen, He can't stand stuff in our life that does what? Clouds our view of Him. And so God works in our life to prune out things that do not belong there. And so we don't like suffering, but the issue is this. You want to be fruitful? Or you just be one of those trees where there's not much fruit? And so many believers, because they resist God's pruning process. He sends suffering into your life and somehow you're able to handle it and you explain it away and you don't change. Well, He just does what? He just prunes a little deeper. And finally we begin to understand what He's up to. One of the ways of God is to prune out of our life those things that do not fit who we are, because what's His goal? We said He wants to build righteous character into our life. Well, a fourth thing is this, and that is He wants to teach us obedience. And it's interesting in Hebrews, in this fifth chapter and the eighth verse, it's interesting what He says about teaching us obedience, because it refers to the Lord Jesus Christ. In this eighth verse it says, speaking of Him, in the seventh verse, in the days of His flesh He offered up both prayers and supplication with loud crying and tears to the one able to save Him from death, and He was heard because of His piety. Now listen. Although He was the Son of God, He learned obedience from the things which He suffered. And having been made perfect, He became to all those who obey Him the source of eternal life. Now, you say, now wait a minute. Wasn't Jesus perfect to begin with? Did Jesus sin against God? No. Why does He have to learn to be obedient if He's never sinned? If He's perfect, if He's sinless, what is it He learned? Well, think about this. That Jesus was born like any other little boy, only born of a virgin, and He grew up as a little lad. And from the very beginning, His parents were doing what? They were teaching Him obedience. Well, the older He became, the more He had to learn obedience in this area and that area. And then remember, for example, His father died, the earthly father died at some point, and so He took up the trade of being a carpenter. And so what happened? All during His life, He was having to learn. He was having to learn to persevere. It wasn't mean that He had sinned against God, but He had to learn to be who He was, because there was a human part of Jesus and there's the deity part of Jesus, that He was God, never ceased to be God, but He had some humanity. He was always perfect, but always learning obedience. And the truth is, God wants the same thing for us. So when we become disobedient to God, we can expect God to send some form of suffering in our life. And one of the reasons that many people live in a state of suffering is because they live in a state of disobedience and wonder why God doesn't bless them. Well, He doesn't bless them financially. Why? Because they're being disobedient. He doesn't bless them health-wise because they know better than to drink and to smoke and to take drugs. They know better than to overeat. They know better than never to exercise. They know better than to do these things that are health hazards in their life. And so what does He do? He's in the process of teaching us obedience. Why? Because He loves us. That's what His motivation is. And you can go through the scriptures over and over and over again. It's amazing how much the Bible is full of suffering. But remember this. He said, my son, do not regard lightly the discipline of the Lord, nor faint when you are reproved by Him. For those whom the Lord loves, He disciplines and He scourges

0: every son whom he receives. One of the problems today is that we don't recognize what God is up to. We think, well, this is just something that happened to me. Or we want to blame it on someone else. We want to blame someone's criticism or their gossip or their rejection. We want to blame it on them. The truth is, what we have to ask is, you know, God could stop that. God could heal anything and everything in an instant. He can stop people talking about you. He can stop anything that brings you pain. But isn't it interesting that he doesn't? And he says, look, he says, because he loves us, he allows these things into our life because he has a desire for us to be righteous and to be holy, because that is a prerequisite for his blessing. And so in this 12th chapter, he says, for example, that it is good for us to be disciplined because God is up to something good in our life. So one of the ways that he's working in our lives is to teach us obedience. Think about this. That's what you did to your children. At least I hope you did. You know why kids act the way they act today when they get 16, 17 and living like the devil? Because you as their parent did not teach them to obey you when they were very small. And then you wonder why the kids do the things that they do and why they sort of get off course and almost wreck and ruin their lives. And you think, well, I did my best. I gave them what they needed in life, and I bought them clothes, and I gave them a car, and I did this, I did that, I did the other. The most important thing in the life of your children is to learn to respect their parents and the parental authority. Here's what happens when you don't. Here's what happens. When you do not teach your children parental authority, you say to them, you're the most important person in their lives. And so what you're saying to them is authority is not really all that important. If they don't learn to obey your parental authority, they will have a very, very difficult time obeying God. They got away with disobedience because you let them. And so their idea is that you didn't do it, so I can't see God. So their whole idea about God is confusing. And so what happens? God desires that you and I be obedient, and he desires that every parent begin to train their children to obey parental authority. Not please the children, not pacify them, not rationalize it, not try to get their acceptance, but to teach them obedience. Somewhere along the way, I learned earlier that my mother must have read that in the scripture. Because I can remember, as far back as I can remember, getting it. That is, when I disobeyed her, she went, in fact, every once in a while she'd send me out to get a switch. And you know what? Every time I needed it, and I learned pretty quickly, you can't hide anything from her. You can't lie to her. You better do what she says or you pay the consequences. Now, I didn't like it at that time, and I thought she was just, that was just terrible, and how in the world could she do that? It didn't take me very long, so I thought, that sweet, wonderful mom of mine, thank God she didn't let me get away with anything. It taught me to obey him. To obey the living God. It was very easy for me to learn early in life that obeying God was the most important thing. And you've heard me say over and over and over again, the bottom line of my thinking, obey God, leave all the consequences to him. I learned early in life that disobedience never did pay for me. Somebody says, well, it's paying for me. No, it's not. It's working on you in ways you don't even realize. There's a war going on inside of you. When you're living in disobedience, remember this. There's a war going on inside of you. Because that's not the will of God. And so if you're living in disobedience, you don't have any peace, joy, happiness. You don't have any contentment in life. You may have a lot of things, a lot of acceptance, a lot of praise, and a lot of applause, and all the rest. But there's something going on inside of you that's damaging your life every single day. One of the reasons he sends suffering. He does send suffering. He sends suffering to teach us the obedience. Then, of course, that's one of his reasons is to teach us to trust him. And in 1 Peter, that first chapter, and there are many verses. But, for example, he says in the 7th verse, so that the proof of your faith, being more precious than gold, which is perishable, even though tested by fire, may be found to result in praise and glory and honor at the revelation of Jesus Christ. Now, think about this. Would you rather have this awesome, unwavering, fantastic, listen, faith in God? Or if you had to make a choice, or had you rather have riches and fame and all the rest? Well, most people would probably say, well, now, that faith business is one thing, but riches and wealth and all the rest, most people think that the happiest people are those who have plenty and lots of recognition, all the rest. They're not the happiest people. The happiest people in the world are people who have learned to obey the living God. Because you know what? The war is over on the inside. There's not a civil war going on. The war is over. And there's peace, peace between you and God. So, listen, God makes no apology for sending suffering, whether it is physical, whether it is mental, or whether it's some kind of emotional things that are going on in your life. He does not deny that He sends it. He's going to send it for the simple reason He loves us enough not to let us get by with being disobedient to Him. And so when you look at the Scripture and what He says about testing our faith, let me explain that word testing. When God tests our faith, that doesn't mean He's trying to find out how much faith we have. He doesn't need any instruction or information. He's got all of that. When He uses the word about testing, He uses a word which means, here's what it means. It means to test for approval. That is, He tests our faith in order to grow our faith and strengthen our faith and make us godly. And so that you and I would believe Him and trust Him. And so many people don't trust God. They think they do. Now, let me give you an example. If I said to you, and I don't want you to raise your hand, if I said to you, how many of you believe what the Word of God says about tithing and tithe your income? Well, some of you would raise your hand, some of you would not. And so let's think about this. You say that you believe God. And the Bible says that the tithe belongs to Him. Can't outgive God. We know that. He says that we give, given unto us, abundance, overflowing. In other words, there is no way anybody has ever proved that to tithe their income cost them as far as any kind of loss. But if you start, watch God work in your life, and He blesses, because that's what He's promised to do. He says abundantly. Now, if I said to you today, do you tithe your income? Well, no. Is it two answers, yes or no? There's two answers, yes or no. Now, you say, but I read the Bible, and I go to church, and I pray, and I take notes. That's not the question. The question is, do you give to God what He asks? There's only one reason you do not. It is called unbelief. Now, you think about this. If you do not do what God says do about anything, especially when He makes a promise, it's because I don't believe that what He said will happen will happen. And so why does He test our faith? And a lot of people go through financial problems that they bring on themselves. And when God says, if I bring the tithe into the storehouse, He will bless me abundantly in different ways. It doesn't mean I'll be wealthy financially. But listen, anytime you and I are growing in our faith and our obedience, we're getting rich. We're rich on the inside. We're rich where nobody can take it away from you. You can lose material wealth. Nobody can steal your faith or take away your wealth in God, spiritual riches. What I want you to see is this. Yes, He sends suffering to get our attention and to pinpoint those things in our life that are not right. Why? Here's what He says. And if I ask you, do you believe that God loves you? More than likely you would say, yes. Why? Because He says so in the Word. Do you believe this verse, what He says, given it shall be given to you, good measure, pressed down, shaken, running over? You believe that? Well, yes, then why not give? What I want you to see is this. He tests us, listen, in order to approve of us, not to disapprove of us. So sometimes those tests that come, we don't like it, but what does God have in mind? He has something very good. Then, of course, He allows these things in our life, suffering in our life, to bring about continuous dependence upon His grace and His goodness. And you remember the second Corinthians, for example, in that 12th chapter? You remember what the Apostle Paul said there? He said he learned something. He learned this simple truth, that when he was the weakest, that's when he became the strongest. What is God doing? Paul learned this. He learned that when he was the weakest, he learned to absolutely and totally depend upon God. Think about this. When you see all the suffering and the persecution, the hardship and all that he went through, he had to rely upon God for every single thing. God wants us to rely upon Him. And so when you say, well, I think I can handle that. Oh, I can do this. Oh, I'll make it somehow. I don't need to pray about that. I don't need to go to church. You see, if you want to really, and look at that. bring about our dependence on His grace and power. And Paul said, here's what I learned, that the power of God was as its greatest momentum in my life when I was the weakest. This thorn in his side, whatever it was, all the persecution he went through. Look at all the suffering that God allowed in this man's life. What was he doing? He was doing an awesome work, getting him prepared, making him fruitful while he was living, making him fruitful after he's gone. And here we are these thousands of years later, and what's happening? We're still being blessed by this man's life that was full of suffering. He was the hero till he became a Christian. Then everything broke loose against him. Persecution, left dead for dead in Lystra, in the streets, in jail after jail, prison after prison. Everywhere he went, what was God doing? Doing something awesome in his life. You want God to use you and not have any suffering? It's not going to happen. Because that's just a part of what happens in our life. And so when you look at the Apostle Paul as the example that he was, what was God doing? He was using all that suffering. For example, we would not have Ephesians. We would not have Timothy, we would not have Philippians and Colossians. We wouldn't have these awesome epistles if the Apostle Paul had been through no suffering. What would he have written about? Well, I am in jail in Philippi and I'm having this glorious time. No. Or in Rome. And so we don't like suffering. But when suffering comes your way, here's the question. God, what is your purpose? Why have you allowed this in my life? And I think about it this way. If I've got to suffer, well, God, I'm going to learn something out of this. I'm not going to just suffer and hurt and pain and come out with having gained nothing. If you're going to suffer, gain something. Gain your view of God. Gain what He's after. What does He want to do? What does He want to take out of your life? What does He want to allow in your life? Because remember this. Watch this. Anything He takes out, He's got something better to replace it with. And folks don't believe that. And so they live with different kind of pain and hardship and suffering and difficulty and moan and groan about it. And instead of saying, God, now what are you up to? Their idea oftentimes is, God, if you loved me, you would never let this happen. And God's response is, it's because I do love you. I do love you. Get it? I do love you. And when a person is willing to change their attitude, it's amazing how often God just, if it's healing, if it's changing something, God is so quick to respond. Does He always take it away? No. Are there people who suffer and will probably suffer the rest of their life because of something that happened to them physically? Yes. Well, where's God? He's where He's always been. What's God doing in that person's life? You and I can't look at somebody else's life and say, well, God, you've forgotten them. You never know what He's doing in someone else's life. What you and I have to answer is this. If I'm suffering for some reason, God, what is the reason? Now, another one of His reasons is this, to manifest Christ's life and character in us. That is to reveal His character within us. So think about what a Christian is. A Christian is a person who has received Jesus Christ as their personal Savior and one in whom and through whom Jesus Christ is living His life. So that the greatest testimony to a lost person is a believer who's living a godly life. And so think about this. Jesus was here for a short period of time, 33 years, then He left, ascended to the Father. He's at the Father's right hand. When the Bible speaks of the body of Christ, He's not talking about Jesus' flesh and blood. He's talking about that whole body of believers. So think about this. Jesus is seated at the Father's right hand. He's still on earth, in you and in me. He says the Holy Spirit is living out the very life of Christ in us. And so that you and I are to be living examples, by character, conversation, and conduct of the person of Jesus Christ. That's what He's maturing us. He's taking out that stuff that doesn't belong there. He's adding what belongs there in order that you and I would be a living example so that somebody who meets you will meet the Son of God who lives in you. So He allows suffering. Suffering is that sanding and sifting and pruning. And listen, one thing that gets our attention is pain. And God knows, watch this, He makes no mistake. He makes no mistake when He allows pain in our life. He never allows too much. He knows exactly when, where, how, and what method and by means of bringing pain into our life. But He always has a purpose for it. And what does He want? Listen, since He's not here, He has you and me to live His life through us. Each and every one of us. You receive Jesus Christ as your personal Savior. Jesus Christ is living within you. His desire is what? It's that pruning, sifting, sanding, dealing with all the things within us that make us look like anything other than Him. Think about that. For example, when you brought up your children, when they were very, very small, you dressed them so that they would look just right. You kept their face clean and you kept their ears clean and you worked on them. In other words, and the older they got, the more like you they looked, the prouder you became. It's my son. It's my daughter. And what happens? You're proud of them. Now, if they acted ugly, you want to discipline because that's not who you are. That's not who you want them to be. And you know what? God knows what? They clean up our conversation. They clean up our actions. He knows exactly what it takes. And the truth is, if we could see the heart of God when we're suffering, we'd say, yes, yes, yes, yes. Don't stop now. You say, yeah, man, you've not hurt like I've hurt. You don't know whether I have or not. I'm sure there's some people suffering. I don't know anything about suffering compared to what they're feeling. I understand that. But I do know this, that whatever the form of suffering may be, it may be since a lady came forward at the first service and she just lost her brother in a terrible automobile accident. She says, Pastor, I can't even pray. I can't pray. Pray for me. I just feel locked up. I can't pray. So there are people who come to situations and circumstances. What is God up to? We said that suffering sometimes is perplexing. Nowhere does it say we always understand why we're going through what we're going through. But we do know that there's a purpose and that God is up to something in our life that's always good. Then, of course, eighth thing that He has in mind is the purity of our heart. And the Scripture is very clear about that. For example, not only in James, but also the Scripture says in the Sermon on the Mount, blessed are the pure in heart, for they shall see God. Now, think about this. If I should ask you if you have a pure heart, how would you answer that? Well, it is very difficult for most people to have a pure heart. Think about the world in which you and I live. Think about all the trash and stuff that's in on the television, in magazines, people's conversations, where you work or at school, whatever it may be. You see, all of that stuff is floating around everywhere. And so the purifying of the heart isn't something that happens once. As we said, the pruning knife of God goes very deep. And so He wants a pure heart. If I walked up to you and I said, look, man, you look absolutely fantastic today. You're just as handsome as you can be. And if I just went on and on and on about him, and then about a day later, I wanted something from him, he'd have a right to question my motive, that my heart wasn't pure. I was flattering him to get something. So subtle, but it's a sin. And so a pure heart is a righteous heart. A pure heart has a pure motive. A pure heart, for example, you just think about, you cannot lust after wealth, after sex, after somebody else's husband or wife and have a pure heart. You can't sit down and watch television and watch some program that's full of nudity or whether it's that or whether it's profanity, somehow that does something to you or whatever it might be. You can't watch that and have a pure heart. You say, well, I'm not going to practice that. What is it? What appeals to you? If that kind of stuff appeals to you, your heart is not pure. A pure heart desires purity. And for example, if you want a true, genuine friend, you want their conversation to you to be righteous. That is, you want it to be absolutely honest. You cannot be dishonest and pure at the same time. You can't be lustful and pure at the same time. You can't be greedy. You can't set people up. You can't use and abuse and manipulate people in circumstances, whether it's in your business or whether it's just friendship. Purity requires that I'm absolutely honest. That's what God wants. And you mark this down, that purity and power go together. There would be absolutely no power in your life as a believer if the heart is impure. They just don't match. It's like oil and water. You put them in a pan, you can see the oil all comes together here and water's over here. Purity and power. That's why every man of God who stands in the pulpit must major on a pure heart, an obedient heart, or it's just simple words that are floating out there somewhere. A pure heart is, listen, is the will of God, the desire of God, and an essential way we think. And so he sends suffering into our life to purify us. That's the will and purpose of God. And people who desire to hold on to and say, well, you know, you can't tell me what to do and what to watch. No, I can't. I can tell you this, that the whole time you are living an impure life, I can tell you what's going on inside of you. There's a civil war goes on when the heart's impure. Now, in the Civil War that we know about, the North and the South fought each other. Friends killed one another. And families fought against each other. There was bloodshed and destruction and all the things that go on. There was pain and suffering. When you and I do not have a pure heart, here's what's going on. Let's say, for example, that it's a lustful heart. And so what's happened? If you have a lustful heart, something inside of you is always reaching out. You want this, or you want that, or you want him, or you want her. There's something going on. You cannot have contentment and the machine going on inside of you. You can't have peace and joy and contentment and happiness as long as this desire, this hunger, this thirst, this machine that goes on inside of you is after something, can't have it, gonna have it one of these days, whatever it might be. There's no such thing as peace, no such thing as purity, because you see, there's no such thing as power. There is no power in your life as long as the heart is not absolutely pure. God's up to something awesome in our life. And so he's going to send enough suffering to do what? Enough suffering to show us, to reveal to us what's there that needs to go. People wonder, well, why do they suffer? Just stop and ask a question. Is my heart pure? And you see, think about this. You may not be sick, but there's no contentment. And when you're not contented in your life, there's something missing, something awesome. Here's what contentment says. Contentment says, I am delighted in my relationship to God. I'm delighted in my circumstance. I may not like it, but somehow I know that God is up to something good. You are never free until your heart's pure. Never free till your will is surrendered. And so what God wants, because he loves us, he wants the best for us. And so one of the reasons he sends suffering, purify the heart. Another reason is this. He says in Hebrews also, in that 12th chapter, that we could share in the holiness of Christ. Now, what does that mean? Simply this. God's goal for us is to be like Jesus. God's goal for us is to have a pure heart. That is to share in the holiness of Jesus. How could I share in his holiness when I have sinned against God? And so we sort of try to explain it away like that. But listen to what he says. He says, speaking of the way we were disciplined, they disciplined us for a short time as seemed best to them. But he that is God disciplines us for our good so that we may share his holiness. What does that mean? And you see, when you talk about holy, people say, no, there's only one person who's holy, and that's God. So what we do, we explain away and rationalize our lack of holiness. Jesus Christ is living in the life of every believer. Jesus Christ is the Holy Son of God. The holiness of Jesus Christ within us, listen, it's there. It can either be muffled, suppressed, ignored, denied, or that holiness can express itself. And so his desire is that you and I would share in the holiness of Christ, that we would be godly men and women. And you see, to talk about being godly is so foreign to the society in which you and I live, because this is a sinful, wicked, vile, lustful, greedy society we live in. And Christians can be just as greedy as the lost people. When it comes to money, anything goes. Godly people make a difference. And it is the holiness, listen, it is the holiness of the Son of God that he wants to express through us. Then what happens? Listen, when your life is holy and your conversation, your conduct, and your character is holy, you don't have to say anything. You will make an impact in people's lives. Things will be different. And you can go through difficulty, hardship, and pain. And when you recognize that God is doing what? He is expressing something within you so that the holiness of your heart will be like headlamps on the automobile. shining into the darkness and shining through the darkness, and other people can see the light. Not to brag on you, but they just see in you something that deep down inside they wish that they had. Well, when I think about all the ways that he expresses and the reasons he expresses and what he's got in mind, he has some awesome things in mind. And one of those is simply this. He wants to teach us to give thanks in everything. Now, that's difficult to do. He says in 1 Thessalonians, that fifth chapter, everything give thanks, for this is the will of God in Christ Jesus concerning you. Now, I have to admit there have been times in my life when I've said, God, explain to me how I'm to be thankful for this. How am I going to be thankful for this? Well, see, that's just our irritation and pain and don't like to deal with it, don't know how to deal with it. And as we said before, sometimes pain can be very intense. But he says, this is the will of God, that you are not able to be grateful. So, when you see that, you back off and you say, okay, God. And notice what this passage says. In everything give thanks, for this is the will of God for Christ in Christ Jesus concerning you. Now, in everything give thanks. Watch this. He doesn't say in everything feel very thankful. No. Sometimes I have to say, thank you, God. I don't like it. I wish it were not in me. I wish this were not happening to me. I don't like anything about this, God. But since I know that you're sovereign, and since I know that you love me absolutely, totally, and completely, I want to thank you anyway. There are times when you have to say, thank you, God, when you don't feel it. You say, well, now that's being a mockery. No, it's not. What you're doing, listen, when you say, thank you, God, you're breaking through that barrier that's trying to separate you from a loving God. And the confession of your mouth is an awesome, powerful thing. God, I don't like it, but I want to thank you anyway. I'm going to thank you with my lips until I can thank you with my heart. And what happens is, all of a sudden, you have this awesome sense of gratitude and joy in your heart. You can smile and laugh and say, God, thank you for putting up with me. Thank you, Lord, that you just ignored all that stuff I said. Thank you that you forgot all those complaints and moaning and groaning and asking you why. Thank you, thank you, thank you, God, that you love me too much to take the pain away quite yet. Now, you're sitting there like, some of you like, that can't be for real. Yes, it is. Listen, you confess, listen, yes or no, is it right to confess the truth? Yes. Oh, wait a minute now. Is it right to confess the truth? Yes. Well then, when you say, thank you, God, you know what you're doing. I don't like it. You're still telling the truth. I don't like it. I don't want it. But I want to thank you anyway. I can be grateful for what's happening because I know what the results will be. And that is, he's looking out after us. And so he teaches us gratitude by allowing suffering in our life. Then, of course, he teaches real character. Perseverance. Listen, perseverance, steadfastness. And I love what he says in this Roman passage here, because there's so many people who are quitters. They're quitters. And I think about people who get saved and they go to church and they think, when I get saved, everything's going to change. Well, everything will change, but does that mean there's no suffering and heartache and pain? No. Sometimes things get worse when you become a Christian. Well, I don't want any of that. Well, my friend, think about this. A lot of times things get worse. But you know what God's up to? He's letting the suffering begin early to do what? To begin his awesome work in your life. And so when we think about how God works, listen to what he says in this fifth chapter of Romans. He says, therefore, having been justified by faith, we have peace with God through our Lord Jesus Christ, through whom also we have obtained our introduction by faith into this grace in which we stand, and we rejoice in hope of the glory of God. Now watch this. And not only this, knowing that tribulation brings about perseverance, and perseverance, proven character, and proven character, hope. And hope does not disappoint, because the love of God has been poured out within our hearts through the Holy Spirit who's given to us. Now think about this. Here's what perseverance. Perseverance says, I know it's hard, but I'm going to keep going. I know they rejected me, but I'm not going to stop. I know that I feel inadequate, but I'm going to keep on. Perseverance doesn't give up. We live in a society where people are so willing to give up and quit because they feel like a failure, because they failed at something. You remember Thomas Edison? How many times he tried to invent a light bulb? Over 1,000 times. And when people ask him about it, he said, I know 1,000 ways it doesn't work. Perseverance. So I want to ask you this. Is there perseverance in your life? Do you persevere in your own private Bible study? Do you persevere to read the Word of God every day? Do you persevere in your praying? Do you persevere in your giving? Do you persevere when things are tougher? You give up and complain and moan and groan to God about it. Perseverance says, I'm not quitting. I'm not giving up no matter what. And I can remember when I first started working on one of my degrees, I quit every week for the first 6 weeks. Every week for the first 6 weeks, I quit. But everything in me, I'd go to bed at night and start praying. God says, can't quit now. I'd get in the middle of it and quit. And after about that sixth week, I thought, God, I don't have to quit no matter what. And if I fail flat, I'm moving on no matter. There's something about perseverance. Perseverance builds character into your life. You're not a quitter. You don't give up. So you miss that promotion, you're quitting and just pull up your stakes and leave. Are you going to keep going? You're going to keep working at it. You see, when a person's living a godly life, God will show you what the goal is. He'll show you what the real objective is. He will enable you in ways that you never imagined. But your heart's got to be pure. Your motivation's got to be pure. And what happens? He builds perseverance. He builds character. And think about this. Let's say, for example, that somebody's trying to sell you something. And you really don't want it, you think. At that point, they call you again. Next time they see you, they come again. And so next thing you know, you have to say, well, at least they are persevering. They're not giving up. They're not quitting. It is amazing how many people finally give in to someone who's not all that smart and not all that convincing. It's just that they don't give up. They just keep at it. And oftentimes, here's one of our biggest failures. One of your friends is lost. You talk to them about Jesus and they say, I'm not interested in that. You just back off. Or they say, well, one of these days. But here's what you do. Every opportunity you get, you bring him up. You talk to him. You talk about what Jesus is doing in your life. And after a while, and I've heard these testimonies so many times. In fact, I heard one of my photographic buddies tell me the other day. He said, man, I was living like the devil. And he says, in fact, I met his friend who led him to Christ last Sunday. We ate lunch together. And he says, I want you to meet Ron. He's the guy who wouldn't give up on me. And now this fellow's a fantastic Christian, and his buddy just kept after him. In fact, when they went to see him, he overheard this other man say to the guy who led him to Christ, this is a waste of time. Let's get out of here. But his friend wouldn't leave. He persevered till he finally got saved. Perseverance is an awesome quality that God always recognizes, and I think he will always honor that in some fashion. It depends on what's going on in your life and what God's up to. Then, of course, he sends suffering into our life to enable us to share the sufferings of Christ. Now, what in the world does that mean? So I'm going to go back to Philippians for a moment. You say, what do you mean sharing in the sufferings of Christ? Listen to what Paul said in this third chapter. He said that he counted more valuable than anything else his knowledge of Christ. And he said he wanted to be found in him, having a righteousness not of his own, but for Christ. And then he says in verse 10, he says, I want to know him, that I may know him and the power of his resurrection and the fellowship of his sufferings being conformed to his death. Paul said, listen, he said, I want to know something about suffering because the Lord Jesus Christ gave himself for me. He suffered those last 3 years of his life continuously. He got crucified and all the rest. Paul says, I want to share in his sufferings. So one of the reasons, watch this now, that God allows suffering in our life so that we'll have something, be able to feel at least something of how he suffered. Now, you and I will never be able to suffer like he suffered. But if you'll notice people who seem to be in good health and everything sort of seems to be going their way and they never suffer about anything, it's very difficult for them to be sensitive to people who are suffering. It's difficult for them to really be sensitive and caring. They sort of want to avoid people who are suffering because it makes them feel uncomfortable. It is the will of God that you and I suffer. There's no question about that. And let me just say this. There's a false gospel that floats around today. The false gospel says that this is the will of God for everybody. Wealth, health, happiness, and prosperity. If you have faith, you'll have it all. If you're sick and you're suffering, it's because you don't have enough faith. Well, you know what that says to me? Paul was a big failure. Paul suffered and suffered and suffered and suffered. Did he have any faith? Yes, he did. And for anybody to say to you, well, if you have enough faith, God can cure anything. He can cure any and all things. Does that mean that it's his will to cure everything and all things? No. And it's interesting also that the same people who preach that die. If I was a follower of a person who said, God can cure all things, and if you have enough faith, he will cure you. It's his will for you to be healthy, wealthy, and wise all the days of your life and soon be taken home to God. Do you realize what you'd miss if you were healthy all the time? If you had everything in the world, you'd know nothing about perseverance. You'd know nothing about character. You'd know nothing about spiritual maturity. You'd know nothing about the ways of God. You'd know nothing about the heart and the soul of Almighty God himself. What a false gospel that is. Totally false. Well, the Lord God allows and sends suffering into our life for a number of reasons. And what you and I have to ask is, I may not always understand why. I may not always understand what he's up to, because sometimes it is very perplexing. But I know that he has something wonderful in mind. One of his primary reasons for sending it is this. And that is to prevent pride in our life. And you remember what Paul said. I won't turn to that passage in 2 Corinthians. He said, God allowed that thorn in his side. He said, listen to this. He prayed three times, probably three times of long periods of prayer. And God said, no. He said, my grace is sufficient for you. Now, if Paul had believed what people sometimes believe today about God will heal anything, it was the will of God. And Paul said it was the will of God to allow me to suffer for the simple reason he has shown me so much truth that in order to keep me from being prideful, he just, shall we say, stuck it in my side. And no matter what I did, he left it then. And nobody knows what it was, and it may not have been anything in his side, but that was the way he described it. He said, in order to prevent me from becoming prideful. Now, one of the reasons I believe that's in the scripture is because of all the sins that you and I commit, the worst is pride. Because here's what it says. Every other sin we commit says I have a need, whether it's a moral sin or whatever it might be. But what does pride say? I don't need it. I can handle it. Number one, number first, which God hates. You remember why Eve fell? Satan didn't just say that this fruit is scrumptious. He said, you take a bite of this and you'll be like God. God hates pride. And I can tell you, he will come after it one way or the other. And so why does he allow suffering in people's lives? He allows it oftentimes because of pride. They've got everything going for them. All of a sudden, something happens. They don't look like they used to look. They don't have what they used to have. And this happens so many times. People, they're sitting on top of the world. They're making lots and lots of money. They drive the finest cars. They live in the finest places. And everything's just perfect. Next thing you know, they don't have anything. And they defy God. Well, God, why did you let this happen? They never stop to think. It just may be that God loves them enough to keep them from destroying themselves. Because here's what happens to many people. It's a drift. Come to church, get saved. God begins to work in their life. He begins to bless them and prosper them. And what happens? The more they get prospered and the more God works in their life and the more blessings come your way, the further and further they drift from Almighty God. So what does he do? He just pulls a trap door. They lose everything. Then they're looking up saying, oh my God, what's happened? Well, what's happened is they let pride destroy them. So what does he do? He sends suffering. And when somebody tells you he does not, there's verse after verse after verse. For example, one of the reasons he sends suffering is to broaden the ministry. Now, for example, listen to what Paul said. And he suffered so many ways, but here he's in prison. And listen how God used his suffering to spread the gospel. Philippians chapter 1, verse 12. Now, I want you to know, brethren, that my circumstances, being in prison, persecuted, have turned out for the greater progress of the gospel, so that my imprisonment in the cause of Christ has become well known throughout the whole Praetorian Guard and everyone else. You know what he said? He said, I've been thrust into prison, and this suffering is doing what? He says, what's happening is, I'm getting my wish. And if you had asked the Apostle Paul, well, where would you like to go to preach the gospel? I believe his number one place would have been Rome. So he's in Rome suffering. Here's what he's saying. He's saying, you know what? The whole Praetorian Guard's heard about the gospel, because they'd just clamp a Roman soldier on him. And what do you think they talked about? First of all, that Roman soldier would say, what are you doing here? And he would have told him. Where are you from? He would have told him that. What did you used to do? Persecute Christians. Well, why are you here now? Well, because of Jesus. Well, who was he? Oh, man, I can just hear the Apostle Paul going right down there and talking about the crucifixion and how he and giving his personal testimony of getting knocked down the Damascus Road, and God changed his life, and he's been there preaching the gospel. He said the whole Praetorian Guard has heard about the gospel. Now, let me just give you a personal illustration, and I'll say it very carefully. I went through a very difficult experience in my life that I would have thought, and most would have thought, would have absolutely destroyed my witness for Christ. But instead, it flung the doors open. Because God knew my heart, not something that I could help, not something I could change, not something I could do anything about. But people who would not listen or watch before began to say to me, now you know how I feel. Now you know what I think. Now you know what it feels to be lonely. Now you know what it feels to be rejected. Now you know what it feels. What could have destroyed did not. It flung the doors open. And what could have stopped the gospel with the Apostle Paul throwing him in prison just opened the doors of opportunity for him to minister to people he would never have reached. He'd have never met that bunch of Praetorian guards without suffering. So remember this. There'll be people who will come to you when you're suffering, who may not pay you any attention beforehand. God will put a concern in their heart for you, and they'll come, and God will begin to work in your life and their life. Broadens the ministry. And it broadens it in so many ways that you and I could never really fathom all of it. But these are at least a few ways. And then let me just mention one other. And this is it. It reveals, that is, suffering reveals the evil nature of mankind and the righteous judgment of God when his judgment comes down upon them. And this is what he's referring to in 1 Thessalonians, that second chapter. Because there is going to be judgment for the wicked, and there will be judgment, and there will be discipline in the life of God's people when we do not do what he asks us to do. And so he speaks of that, of God's judgment. Now notice what he says. He's talking about the righteous judgment of God. That is, it's right. And so there are lots of reasons God allows suffering. People who live a sinful, wicked life. So the question here is this now. All right, in light of all that, how am I to respond? When suffering comes into our life, the right response is this. Lord, what are you saying to me? Remember this. All suffering is not the result of sin. It may be from him into your life and my life to do what? Let's just take perseverance. Not because you're not persevering, but he wants it to be stronger. You are a Christian. You're living the Christian life the best you know how. And he wants to build a real deep character into your life. Or he wants to make you an example of his grace and power. God has reason. So the question is, God, what are you up to in my life? Does that mean you say, well, now, suppose I'm hurting so bad I just don't care. I just want to get out of this. Let me say this. Ask him, Father, what is your purpose for this? Help me to understand. Give me patience to bear this until I hear what you're saying, understand your purpose, and you accomplish your will in my life. And when it happens, you won't regret it. I can look back in my life and see times of hurt, pain, and suffering just like you can. Do I regret it? The only time I would regret it is if I thought I didn't learn something from it. Now listen carefully. Because you've heard this message has nothing to do with who you heard it through. It's not the issue. It's the message. Because you've heard this message, you are now more responsible for a right response when suffering comes in your life. You know at least many of the reasons that God would allow it. And you know that the proper response is, God, what are you up to? And the proper response also involves, Lord, whatever your purpose is, I don't like it. God, help me. But I surrender to your purpose and to your will because I want to become the man. I want to become the woman. I want to become the person you want me to be. So, Father, give me the grace to bear this until you have accomplished your purpose. Amen. Father, we love you and praise you and thank you. How gracious you are to us that even in our difficult times when we don't understand and we reject it, you forgive us, you cleanse us, and you keep working. Keep working in all of our hearts till you've accomplished your purpose. And we know that that'll go on till the last day we breathe our last breath when our ultimate perfect sanctification takes place and we leave this life, stand in your presence. We pray the Holy Spirit sink this message deep in the heart of every person who's listening. Those who are going through trial and tribulation and heartache. And Father, those who are unsaved, they may recognize it's wise to follow God's ways in Jesus' name. Amen.
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3: Today's scripture reading is Galatians chapter 1, verses 11 through 17. For I would have you know, brethren, that the gospel which was preached by me is not according to man. For I neither received it from man, nor was I taught it, but I received it through a revelation of Jesus Christ. For you have heard of my former manner of life in Judaism, how I used to persecute the church of God beyond measure and tried to destroy it. And I was advancing in Judaism beyond many of my contemporaries among my countrymen, being more extremely zealous for my ancestral traditions. But when God, who had set me apart, even from my mother's womb, and called me through his grace, was pleased to reveal his Son in me, so that I might preach him among the Gentiles, I did not immediately consult with flesh and blood, nor did I go up to Jerusalem, to those who were apostles before me, but I went away to Arabia, and returned once more to Damascus.
2: A change in both lifestyle and understanding should result from salvation. Shortly after encountering Jesus on the road to Damascus, Paul pulled away to Arabia for a time. Before he could start his ministry, he needed to learn from the Lord. Similarly, new believers coming into faith need to understand what salvation really means. Let's look at some terms that help explain what is meant by being saved. Born again. Rebirth is a starting over. We become new creations in Christ with new spiritual life and identity. Converted. Converting something means changing it, like money that's exchanged from one currency to another. The Christian life involves many different changes. Receiving Christ. We often think of salvation as something God gives us, but it is more than that. When someone trusts in Christ, that person welcomes the Lord to live within his or her being. Think about how you thought and lived before you knew the Savior, as compared with now. In what ways do you see genuine change? Ask God to reveal areas in your life where Christ could become more evident.
4: With a message from God's Word, here's Charles Stanley.
0: Would you like to get to know God better? Well, if you are a believer, more than likely you'd say yes, but I'm not quite sure I know how to do that. I read the Bible, I pray, I go to church, I give, but I don't know that I'm really and truly learning to know Him better. Well, one thing is true. If you will listen to this whole series of messages that we're doing now, you will learn to know God better. Because we're talking about the ways of God. And you see, until you begin to understand the ways of God, how does He think? What motivates Him? Why does He do what He does? Why does He respond the way He responds? Why does He act the way He acts? You see, once you begin to understand the way God thinks a little bit, and the way He operates, and oftentimes He doesn't operate the same way we do, but when you begin to learn the way He thinks, and what motivates Him, all of a sudden you begin to understand better. You begin to know Him better. And that's what we're up to in this whole series entitled The Ways of God. And what I want to talk about in this message is this. One of the ways of God is this. He forgives our sin. Now you'd say, well, everybody knows how to be forgiven of sin. No, they don't. There's a lot of misconception. A lot of people who think they're forgiven and they're not. A lot of people who pray a prayer that doesn't really work for them. A lot of people who are confused about it. And many people who think, I don't even need any forgiveness. But my friend, every single one of us needs to be forgiven. What I want to do is to distinguish between the forgiveness for salvation and the forgiveness for daily sins that you and I commit. So I want you to turn, if you will, to Ephesians chapter 1. And I want us to read beginning in verse 3. And let's read through verse 8. And this is an awesome passage that we could be on a long time. But I just want to introduce this whole sermon today. And listen to what he says beginning in verse 3. Blessed be the God and Father of our Lord Jesus Christ, who has blessed us with every spiritual blessing in the heavenly places in Christ. Just as He chose us in Him, that is in Jesus, before the foundation of the world, that we would be holy and blameless before Him in love, He predestined us to adoption as sons through Jesus Christ to Himself, according to the kind intention of His will. In other words, it was all His idea. To the praise of the glory of His grace, which He freely bestowed on us in the Beloved. Now here's the verse. Watch this. In Him, that is in Christ, we have redemption through His blood, the forgiveness of our trespasses, according to the riches of His grace, which He lavished on us in all wisdom and insight. I want to stop right there. Go back to verse 7. In Him, we have redemption. Redemption means release or freedom as a result of payment. You redeem someone by paying whatever the price is, and then they are freed or redeemed. In Him we have redemption through His blood, the forgiveness of our trespasses, according to the riches of His grace. Now, let's think about this whole issue of forgiveness that relates to our salvation. Because you see, forgiveness that relates to our salvation works differently than forgiveness that relates to our daily sins. Because the truth is, even after we're saved, we're going to sin. Things we think, motivations that are not right, arguments with people, whatever it might be. So in terms of forgiveness for our salvation, let's first of all think in terms of this. What does the word salvation mean? What's that all about? Salvation is simply this. It is the work of God whereby He delivers us from the penalty of sin, which is death. And through Jesus Christ and His death at the cross, He endows us with the gift of eternal life. So it's the work of God whereby He delivers us from the penalty of sin and endows us with the gift of eternal life. Every single one of us has sinned against God. It is a universal fact. And this is why the Bible says, for all of us have sinned and come short of the glory of God. We've fallen short of what is required of us, what is necessary to be acceptable in His sight. He says the wages of sin is death, but the gift of God is eternal life through Jesus Christ our Lord. Every single person needs to be forgiven of sin because what sin has done in our life, and that is it has separated us from God. And many people are separated from God who don't even realize they are. They say, well, I'm not so sinful and I'm not as bad as other people. And so what happens is this. They compare themselves with some other person, especially a believer, rather than comparing themselves with Jesus Christ, who is the Holy Son of God. So all of us have a sin problem. We had a sin problem before we were saved. We have a sin problem now until we learn how to deal with it. And so when you look at the scriptures and he says here that we have been redeemed, how? Through the shed blood of Jesus Christ. That is, salvation comes as a result of the work of God in a person's life. That work of God in a person's life transpires when that person is able to understand that Jesus Christ came into this world, the sinless, virgin-born Son.

gulf that separated us. And when Jesus came, he came, the sinless Son of God, laid down his life, and here's what he did. He paid our sin debt in full, which means what? Not that he paid the devil off to release us, but that when he paid the sin debt in full, it means he paid the price in such a fashion that we would not be condemned to death, because he was being condemned to death in our place. And God the Father placed upon him, the Bible says, he laid upon him all of our sinfulness, all of our guilt. And think about this. Upon Jesus Christ, the sin debt, that is the guilt and the sinfulness and the wickedness and the penalty of the entire world, was laid upon him. And he died one time, once and for all the sin of all mankind. And when a person is willing to respond to that, something happens in their life. And so you say, well, what kind of response does that require? Well, it requires a very definite response. And a person says, well, you know, the truth is, I don't really think I'm all that bad. Well, I'm going to show you in a few moments just how bad you are. So don't walk off. Don't run away. Don't shut it down. Don't turn it off. At least if you want the truth, because I want to show you what my personal opinion may be versus what is the Word of God. What does it say about us? Now, when it comes to salvation, a person says, well, I'm going to get saved one of these days when I get good and ready. And I want to say to you, no, you're not. Well, how can you tell me that I'm not going to be saved when I get good and ready? Because the Bible says you're not. Nowhere does the Bible say that you can be saved anytime you get ready. That is, your forgiveness from God for your salvation, that work in your life whereby God does what? Relieves you of the penalty of your sin, endows you with this awesome gift of eternal life. That cannot happen and will not happen just when you get ready. You say, well, doesn't the Bible say whosoever will may come? Yes. Doesn't the Bible say that Jesus said, for God so loved the world that he gave his only begotten Son, that whoever believes in him would not perish but have everlasting life? Didn't he say that? Yes. You mean to tell me that I can't be saved just in time I get ready? No, you cannot. Well, I never saw that in the Bible. Well, let's see if we can find out where that is. I want you to turn, if you will, to John. The Gospel of John, chapter 6. It's interesting that many people say, well, I believe the Bible. Now, I'm not a Christian, and I believe the Bible just like my grandfather and my grandmother and my mother and my this and my that. You know what? Everybody in your family can believe the Bible. That doesn't do you a bit of good. It's something that has to happen to you. Well, I was baptized when I was a baby. Sorry. Not going to do you any good. Well, yeah, but I was baptized into the church, and the church says if I'm baptized by the church, I'm saved forever. They misled you. You say, well, you telling me that if I've been baptized and I'm not a bad person and I believe in God and I believe in Jesus and I believe in all these things and I believe the Bible from cover to cover, you mean to tell me I'm not saved? If that's all you've done, no, you're not. Now, I know you don't like that, but I'm not here to help you like something. I'm here to tell you the truth. And all I want you to do is to open your Bible to the 6th chapter of John. And you say that you believe what Jesus said? Let's see if you do. Look at this, if you will. In the 6th chapter, Jesus has been talking about him being the bread of life. Let's begin in verse 35. Jesus said to them, I am the bread of life. He who comes to me will not hunger, and he who believes in me will never thirst. But I said to you that you have seen me, and yet you do not believe. Now watch these verses. All that the Father gives me will come to me, and the one who comes to me I will certainly not cast out. For I have come down from heaven, not to do my own will, but the will of him who sent me. This is the will of him who sent me, that of all that he has given me, that is those who've come to him for salvation, I will lose nothing. They're not going to be lost, but raise it up on the last day. But this is the will of my Father, that everyone who beholds the Son and believes in him will have eternal life, and I myself will raise him up on the last day. Say, well, what's that guy? Wait a minute now. I'm not finished. Look at this. Verse 44. No one can come to me unless the Father who sent me draws him, and I will raise him up on the last day. What does that mean? Simply this. That until the Holy Spirit of God convicts you of your sin, brings you to the realization that you need God, brings you under conviction and guilt over your relationship to God, until the work of the Holy Spirit transpires in your life, you will not be saved. And here's the reason why. Because you won't want to.

man in his naturalness, and that's what the Bible calls it. Man doesn't just naturally want to get right with God. Something has to happen. Because you see, the Bible says in 1 Corinthians, that second chapter, in the 14th verse, the natural man cannot receive the things that of God because they are spiritually discerned. He doesn't understand them. And so when a person's moving along in life and they're just doing what they usually do, and they're doing what comes naturally, as we say, there's no real desire for God. You say, well, surely there's a desire for God. Well, and surely everybody's not bad, and surely this, and surely that, and we just surely, until we read the Word of God. And then here's what he says. Look in Romans, and I won't read all these verses, but he gives us an idea of what's really going on in a person's heart, what's going on in their life. So listen to what he says in these passages. There's none righteous, no, not one. There's none who understands, and there's none who seeks for God. You say, well, now I do. Well, if you seek for him, listen, it's because the Holy Spirit's already working in your life and stirring you. But a person on their own, listen, there's none who seeks for God. All have turned aside. Together they've become useless. There's none who does good. There's not even one. Talks about all different things. The pathway of peace they have not known. There's no fear of God before their eyes. That's man in his naturalness. And so the Spirit of God begins to work in a person's heart. And we say, woos that person, helps them to understand that things are not right, that there is a separation between them and Almighty God. And oftentimes that comes as a result of difficulty, hardship, pain, and suffering. And when somebody comes to me and says, here's what's happening to my son, and he won't listen to me, and I'm praying for him, and I'm afraid, and on and on and on, I go, what do you suggest I do? They don't usually like this, but this is the answer. If your son's living in rebellion, or your daughter, your husband, or your wife, here's what you pray. You pray, God, send them enough pain, suffering, heartache. I mean, God, just pour it on so heavy they can't stand it. You say, well, I love my son. I'm not going to do that. What does the Bible say? You love him, you put the rod to him. So he's too big to put the rod to him. So what do? You pray for God to do it. God knows how to put enough pain, suffering, hardship, and trial, and difficulty in a person's life. They begin to cry out, oh, God, have mercy upon me. You say, well, is that the right way to do it? Let me ask you a question. Had you rather be kind and sweet and let them die and go to hell? You have to be honest. What's reality? Reality is sin is a destroyer. It destroys the soul eternally. It destroys the life, the body, the spirit. We're talking about people being saved, people getting right with God. So when you look at the scripture and you realize that every single one of us needs a relationship with God, because he says the wages of sin is death, the gift of God is eternal life. If I'm going to have a right relationship with God, I have to go about it in God's way. And he says it's when he draws me, when I get under conviction about my relationship to him. There are people who get in a situation, they're scared to death. Never been scared to death in their life. And all hell's breaking loose in their life, and they don't know what to do. And they make God this promise. God, I promise you. Oh, God, I promise you. Get me out of this. And I'll preach the gospel. I'll do anything. Because they're afraid, and because they're loving. God, if you'll just heal him, here's what I'll do. I promise. If you'll just heal her, God, here's what I'll do. All of that is emotion. When it comes to salvation, salvation is more than emotion. Salvation, listen, the forgiveness of your sin. In order for the penalty of your sin to be forgiven forever. And if you to be a child of God is not simply an emotion. It is an act of your will based on truth. It is an act of your will based on truth. Now, for a person to be saved, there's certain things you have to understand. And one thing is this. That is, you have to have at least some understanding of who Jesus is. When people say, oh, I believe in Jesus. I've always believed in him. I talk to him all the time. But the truth is, have you ever confessed your sin to him, acknowledged your sinfulness, that you're alienated and separated from him? Have you ever acknowledged the fact that you're going to hell if you don't receive Jesus Christ as your Savior? Have you ever acknowledged the fact that you need him desperately in your life, not the fact that you're afraid and going through a difficult time and you just want him to bail you out? God's not a bailer. He's a redeemer. He laid down his life in order to change your life and to grant to you the awesome gift that no one under any condition anywhere in the world could ever do for you, and that is to save your soul, to forgive your sin and make it possible for you to become a child of God. Well, not only must you recognize who Jesus is, but secondly, there is a requirement. And oftentimes we hear people talk about
Well, I believe in Jesus, and my mother did, my grandfather did, and all these people believed in Jesus. But there's more than just believing in. Somebody says, well, wait a minute now. Doesn't the Bible say, believe on the Lord Jesus Christ and you'll be saved? Yes. Does not Paul say, if you confess with your mouth the Lord Jesus as Lord, Savior, if you confess Him as Lord of your life, you'll be saved? Yes. And doesn't Jesus say, believe on the Lord Jesus Christ, or those who believe in Him are saved, forgiven of their sin, no wrath in that? Yes. All kinds of verses about that. But the question is, what does the word believe mean? The word believe, when used in the New Testament, is a word of action. It is not just a passe word. For example, the word I serve, that's action. I love is action. I believe is action. So when a person says that they truly believe in the Lord Jesus Christ, and they believe in the Lord Jesus Christ from a scriptural point of view, and it's the only view it works, some action takes place. Because you see, you cannot separate in the Bible faith and repentance. And usually not a lot of repentance spoken of. So listen, if you will, in this 13th chapter of Luke. Turn there for a moment, if you will. 13th chapter of Luke. And I want you to look at a couple of verses here. And I won't give you all the context, except simply to say that Jesus repeated this twice in the Gospels. He said in verse 3 of the 13th chapter, I tell you no, but unless you repent, you will all likewise perish. In the 5th verse, I tell you no, but unless you repent, you will all likewise perish. If you go to the 24th chapter of Luke, and this is when Jesus is speaking to His disciples before He leaves them, here's what He says to them. He said, now I'm sending you out. And I want to tell you what the message is. The message is all about this. He says, look, if you will, in verse 45. He opened their minds to understand the scriptures. He said to them, thus it is written that the Christ should suffer and rise again from the dead on the third day, and that repentance for forgiveness of sins would be proclaimed in His name to all nations beginning from Jerusalem. He said the message is a message of repentance. Now watch this. Watch this carefully. If I really and truly believe in the Lord Jesus Christ according to what the Scripture teaches, if I believe in Him, here's what that means. I believe He's who He says He is. I believe He'll do what He says He'll do. I believe He has the power to forgive me of my sins. I believe He desires that I walk a godly life, and therefore He will equip me to do that. Therefore, if I truly believe Him, there's going to be a change in my life. And that change is what repentance is all about. Because I believe in Him, I will turn from the way that I've been living. I'm going to live a different life. If I really and truly believe in Him, there's going to be a change. Listen, I will only change because I believe in Him. The only reason, because you cannot separate repentance and faith. Two sides of the same coin. So when He says repentance must be proclaimed, He naturally was including faith. And when the Bible speaks, and Paul speaks so many times about placing our faith in the Lord Jesus Christ, he spoke of repentance. And so our responsibility is to place our trust in Him, to repent of our sins. Somebody says, well, does that mean that I got to straighten up before I get saved? No. In other words, you don't straighten up before you're forgiven of your sin and the gift of salvation be bestowed upon you. Because first of all, you can't. If you could, you'd just straighten up and that would be it. He says, not by works of righteousness which we've done, but according to His mercy He saves us, forgives us of our sin. For by grace, God's awesome love and mercy toward us, are you saved through faith? That not of yourself, it's the gift of God. Not of works, no getting ready. Somebody says, well, in fact, I asked a fellow not too long ago, I said, well, have you ever been saved? He said, no, but I'm getting there. I said, well, now what do you mean? He said, well, I'm working at it. I said, well, what do you mean working at it? He says, well, I'm working at it. I said, well, now, he could have meant two different things. He could have meant I'm understanding more and more and more, which is fine. Or he could have meant I'm doing better here and I'm cutting this out over here. I'm getting straightened out over here. I'm giving some money over here. In other words, he could talk about both of those things. But what he was saying was, I found out, he thought he was getting better and better. And as he's cutting a few sins out of his life and stopped smoking, stopped drinking, stopped doing this and stopped doing that. And I said, well, the only thing that guarantees is you're going to be healthier. That's the only thing that guarantees. It has nothing to do with your relationship to God. But I'm all for what you're doing. That's getting them out of your life. So we're talking about faith and repentance. If I am going to be forgiven of my sin, and I only have two choices. Watch this.
If I'm not forgiven of my sin through the death of Jesus Christ, I'll have to stand before Him and give an account for all my sin in the judgment of God. And somebody says, well, now, okay, I go with that, but here's what I'm going to tell Jesus when I get there. You're not going to tell Him anything. Listen, you're talking to Holy God, if you had that privilege. You're going to tell Holy God, whose very presence you cannot stand in. You're talking to Holy God, and you're telling Him what you're going to tell Him. You're not going to tell Him anything. When you and I stand before Him, I guarantee you there's going to be pure silence on our part. Standing in the presence of Holy God. You see, we have such an irreverence in our day, we don't even know what that means. To be absolutely, totally silent because you simply stand in someone's presence. Because the holiness of their life is beyond your comprehension. You're not going to tell them anything. Our forgiveness of sin is based on one thing only. His death at Calvary and my willingness to accept that as the only sufficient, adequate payment for my sin. And in that once and for all act, when I ask Him to forgive me of my sin, and what am I asking Him to do? I'm asking Him to forgive me for what sin primarily? Not drinking, smoking, running around and being an adulterer, but asking Him to forgive me for the sin of unbelief, which is the bottom line of all sin until I trust the Lord Jesus Christ as my personal Savior. Because the truth is, if I'm not a Christian, what I've said is I don't believe all that. Oh, I believe it. No. If you really believed it, you would abide by it. So genuine, true belief is such that it makes a difference in my life. And Paul put it this way in 2 Corinthians chapter 5. He says, therefore, if any person is in Christ, forgiven of their sins, saved, have the gift of eternal life, they're a new creature. That is, something's new. And he says, old things have passed away. Behold, things have become new now. Why do you think Jesus, in his conversation with Nicodemus, turned it this way? He says, except a man be born again, he'll not see the kingdom of God. Well, born one time, born again is something spiritual. And does not birth indicate something new? And a woman in here will tell you, yes, everything changed the moment this child was born. And the truth is, the new birth means a new beginning, a new start, brand new. When you are forgiven of your sin, you're forgiven of your sin and you're saved. At that moment, listen, watch this carefully. That is a one-time act. You're only pardoned one time. You commit a crime, you go to court, and the judge says you are pardoned for this crime. Can't bring you back for the same thing. And so what happens is, watch this carefully. When you trust the Lord Jesus Christ as your personal Savior, you are forgiven of your sin. That forgiveness, watch this carefully, that forgiveness is the act of forgiveness on the part of God whereby your sins, all of them, every single one of them, past, present, and future, are atoned for in one act in His death at Calvary. Period. So what happens? It's in that act, in response to your belief and your repentance toward Him, your faith in Him, that He atones for all your sin. Now watch this. That's the sins you have committed, and He's atoned for the sins you are going to commit. You say, well, man, that just frees me up to live like I want to. And if He's already atoned for all my sin, hallelujah, I can just enjoy life and go back to smoking, drinking, and adultery. No, you can't. Here's the reason. Anybody who has that attitude is not saved anyway. You're just talking through your mouth. But when you're genuinely saved, there's a change of attitude and a change of actions in your life. Now, so watch this. Forgiveness for your sin is a one-time act. For me, I was 12 years of age, knelt at the altar, asked Jesus Christ to forgive me of my sin. I did understand that He died on the cross for me. I didn't understand a whole lot more than that. But He knew my heart, that I was guilty. As a 12-year-old kid, the Spirit of God had convicted me of my sin. He saved me that day, and I've never, never doubted that. Some are saved at 12, 20, 30, 40, 60, 70, 80, 90, or even before. Whatever it might be, it's a one-time act on the part of God to save you, to forgive you of your sins, write your name in the Lamb's Book of Life. Now, what about, because we're not perfect, what about all those sins we're going to commit?
You say, well, that puts me right back where I was. No. Because when you are forgiven of your sin, when you are pardoned, remember what we said, past, present, and future. You say, how could God forgive me for past, present, and future? Because he only died once. You see, if you were not forgiven for all of it, Jesus Christ would have to keep on dying. His awesome death was so powerful and so all-inclusive. Think about this. It included every single sin from Adam until he returns. For every single person who's ever lived and will ever live on the face of this earth. That is, he made it possible for everyone to be saved. That was the power of his death. Now, so that's a settled issue. One time. Well, we got that settled. Now we're going to live the Christian life. And oh my goodness, the next day after you get saved, you come to First Baptist or some other church, you get saved on Sunday morning. Next morning, you go to work and somebody really ticks you off bad. I mean, they make some accusation. They don't like the way you look. And I mean, they get on your case. Why don't you do this? And you just blare up in anger and just let them have it. You just give them what they gave you. Then you walk away. And all of a sudden you get this feeling, oh my goodness, I hope the pastor never hears about this. Here I am, got saved yesterday and acting just like I used to act the day before. God, what's happened to me? Have I lost my salvation? Now listen, there are some people who tell you, yes, you have. But they can't prove it. Cannot prove it. I'm going to show you why, and I'm going to show you why it's so important to distinguish between forgiveness for my salvation and forgiveness for my daily sins. There is a difference. Now watch this. Forgiveness for my salvation took care of the penalty that he paid for once and for all. Forgiveness for my daily sins does something different. That forgiveness saved me forever. Forgiveness for my daily sins has nothing to do with salvation. Forgiveness for my daily sins restores my broken fellowship for getting upset with my brother with whom I work and telling him off. It deals with that. Or some lust that you may have. Or some attitude that's wrong. It may be sin against somebody else, or it may be something that just only you know about. So we're talking about forgiveness for salvation and forgiveness for my daily sin. For example, let's say that you dressed up on Sunday. Let's say you as a lady, you dressed up in something white. And so somebody was going to take you on a little tour and you didn't know where it was. So they're going to take you down into a coal mine. So I'm not dressed for a coal mine. Yeah, I'm going to take you down there. You go down there about maybe a couple of hundred yards and you come back and you say, my goodness, you have just ruined this. Well, you didn't do anything, necessarily. But look at the environment you're in. The environment was dirty, right? It's pretty black down there. It's dirty. So just going down there and coming back, you got dirty. Now think about this. You and I live in a corrupt, sinful, wicked, vile world. There's profanity. There's lewdness. There's all kinds of dirty, filthy stuff, whether it's to see, whether it's to hear. People, anger, bitterness, resentment, hostility, man. We live in a world of people who are angry at each other. So what happens? You come home and your kids haven't cleaned up like you ask them to. Next thing you know, you're on their case. And I mean, next thing you know, you're just angry. Well, that's some of that dust in the coal mine. You reached out and got a little bit of it. Here's what I'm saying. Thank God that the cross took care of my sin, past, present, and future. And that that you and I can ask for forgiveness today and be just as clean at that moment you were the moment you got saved. Now, God knew you and I were not going to be perfect. Let me give you an example. Let's go to 1 John. Back in the end of your Bible, Revelation, Jude, 3rd, 2nd, 1 John. And look what John says. Now, this is John, the beloved disciple, the youngest one probably of the group. And listen to what he says. And I want you to notice a couple of things here. We're coming back to this chapter later. But listen to how he addresses his readers. 1 John chapter 2. Look at this. Verse 1. My little children. Does that sound like a wicked, vile sinner? No.
He's talking to believers. My little children, I'm writing this to you so that you may not sin. He didn't say you wouldn't. He said, so that you may not. And, or if, anyone does sin, we, now John included himself, we have an advocate. That's like having someone to stand between you and the accuser. With the Father, Jesus Christ the righteous, and He Himself is the sacrifice for our sins, and not only for those of us who are believers, but for the sins of the whole world. Now, so we're talking about getting dirty. Sin in our life that comes up daily, whatever it may be. So let's think about something for a moment. In light of this, let's look at a biblical view of the way God saw us and the way He sees us before we are saved and what the real relationship is all about. And think about this. Before a person is saved, they are separated from God. They are alienated from God, the Bible says. They are walking in darkness and not in light. And not only that, the Bible says they're walking after the ways of the world, according to the lust of the flesh. And He says they are spiritually dead and that they're living under the wrath of God. Now, if you've never trusted Jesus Christ as your Savior, I just described you. Yeah, who do you think you are? It's not what I think. I give you a verse for all of these. Alienated, separated, walking in darkness. It means that you're, and the Bible says, empty in mind. That is, you're not thinking godly thoughts. The truth is you're incapable of thinking godly thoughts. For the simple reason, He says, the mind of the natural man cannot discern spiritual things. And that you're living under the wrath of God. The lust of the flesh. Dead in trespasses and sins. Spiritually dead. You say, well, now wait a minute. I'm not spiritually dead because I talk to God all the time. Which God? How can you talk to God when you're alienated, separated, walking in darkness, dead in your trespasses and sins, and you are not capable of relating to this holy God until something happens in your life whereby you are given the Spirit, the Holy Spirit in your life, where you and God the Father can communicate. I know what you're thinking. You're thinking, but I grew up in this church and I've been talking to God all these years and I believe He listened to me, He answered my prayer. A lot of things God does for you that you don't ask for. A lot of things He does for you, listen, not in answer to your prayer. Here's what Paul said in the second chapter of Romans. He says, do you not know that the goodness of God is to lead you to repentance? There are many good things that go on in the life of a person who's not a Christian. What's God up to? Trying to get their attention, to see that He's a good God. But there comes a time that's all over. So, we're talking about people who are saved. You and I are saved. We've been forgiven one time for our sin debt. Now we're talking about those daily sins. So I want you to turn to a prayer that we all learned probably when we were kids. Matthew chapter 6. Look at that if you will. Matthew chapter 6, and notice what He says. Jesus talking to His disciples. This is a Sermon on the Mount. And many people say, well, not. There are two parts of Scripture, I believe. Ten Commandments, Sermon on the Mount. If that's all you believe, for example, you better read the Ten Commandments again because you've broken every one of them. We all have. Number two, you certainly don't live by the Sermon on the Mount. It's the most demanding, the fifth, sixth, and seventh chapters of Matthew, most demanding chapters in the Bible. Ten Commandments in the Old Testament. My friend, I'm not being critical. I just want you to see what the truth is. Now watch this. Most of us learned this when we were kids. We learned to pray this prayer. So let's watch what the prayer prays. Now, remember, we are talking about sins that we commit now that we're saved, taken care of our pardon. It has nothing to do with eternity. It has to do with daily living. Now watch this. Here's what He taught them to pray. Beginning in verse 8. So do not be like them, for your Father knows what you need before you ask. Pray this. He says, this is the way you pray. This is a pattern. Pray in this way. Our Father, who is in heaven, hallowed or holy be your name. Your kingdom come, your will be done on earth as it is in heaven. Give us this day our daily bread and forgive us our debts or our trespasses, our sins, as we also forgive those who sin against us. Do not lead us into temptation, but deliver us from evil.
For yours is the kingdom and the power and the glory forever. Amen. Now, most people stop right there. That's pretty good. Making me feel good. Watch this. For if you, listen to this, if you forgive others for their transgressions, your heavenly Father will also forgive you. But if you do not forgive others, then your Father will not forgive your transgressions. Now watch this. This is a prayer we to pray daily. Look in verse 11. Give us this day our daily bread, and forgive us our sins as we also forgive the people who sin against us. Now, I'm to pray this daily. Why? Jesus knew that you and I would sin after we were saved. That's why I put this prayer in here. One of the reasons. And so he says, I'm to pray, for give me today my daily bread. Meet my needs today. And he said, I'm to forgive those who've wronged me today. And then he says, if I don't, then here's what's going to happen. So let's deal with the first part first. I'm to forgive them. Now think about this as a child of God. I do believe that probably the major reason the body of Christ is so weak is because most people somewhere in their life have somebody they've not forgiven. Way, it could be way back yonder. Resentment, hostile, angry. But you've covered it up. Things are pretty good with you. And so you've just said, I don't have to deal with that. You know what? I've already told God how I feel about it. I'm not going to keep bringing that up. I've even heard pastors say, don't bring up the past. I've even heard pastors say, God don't want you bringing up the past. In other words, so what do? You hide it. You dig deep enough down and you can cover it up with enough good things that come your way still down there. And what you don't realize is it's poisoning you. It's like a poison leak in your system, in your bodily system. It's going to have a devastating effect. But let's just put it this way. Anger, bitterness, hostility, whatever it might be. And here's what God says. If you forgive others for their transgressions, your heavenly Father will also forgive you. We're not talking about salvation. We're talking about relationship. Personal, intimate relationship with Him. We're talking about your fellowship with Him. And here's what He says. If my fellowship with Him, my relationship with Him, which affects what? The way I live. It affects my prayers. It affects my abilities, my talents, my skills. It affects my attitude. It affects my worship. It affects everything. If you forgive those who have sinned against you, then your Father will forgive you. But if you do not, neither will He. You say, well, if He doesn't forgive me for my sins, I'm lost. No, we've already dealt with that. He has pardoned you from all sin. Now we have to deal with daily sins. And He put it in this prayer, Jesus, because He knew we were going to have to deal with it. So I'm to pray, God, forgive us of our debts, or forgive me of my sins, as we also forgive those who sin against us. So here's what I'm praying. God, forgive me today as I forgive others. So I don't forgive others. So I hold anger and bitterness and resentment. You know what I just prayed? God, don't forgive me. So you just prayed. You prayed, God, don't forgive me, because you prayed, forgive me just like I forgive them. Well, if I don't forgive them, then you know what? He's not going to forgive me. I think about the millions and millions of Christians who live with animosity and disobedience in their life. And then they want to get on their knees and pray, and they come to church, and sometimes in church they jump up and down, hollering, screaming, and praise God, hallelujah, make me feel good. Sometimes, you know what that is? Sometimes it's very genuine. And sometimes they're trying to get over something. I want to feel good. If I can work up enough emotional feeling. Listen, dealing with sin is not emotional. Dealing with sin is serious business. Because if there's anybody in your life of mine we're not willing to forgive, you can just write this down and you sign Jesus. Until you deal with it, our fellowship is broken. Fellowship's disrupted. Let's just read it to be sure you get it. If you forgive others, big if. If you forgive others their transgressions, your heavenly Father will forgive you. If you do not forgive them for their transgressions against you, neither will your Father forgive you. Has nothing to do with salvation. It has to do with your daily walk.
You say, do you know what somebody did to me? I understand. Well, yeah, but you don't know what pains are like. And you don't, yeah, you, but you, that's what people do. Yeah. And, you know, they'll tell you. But if you'd just been where I've been, suffered like I've suffered, God doesn't expect me to forgive them.

Where's that? You see, let me tell you something. Living a Christian life is serious business. And we treat it like it's not. We treat God like He's this Heavenly Father who overlooks it. Fathers who overlook the sins of their children and do not discipline them wisely, lovingly but wisely and sternly when necessarily, are doing what? Contributing to the destruction of their own children. And so because we're that way, we think God's going to be that way. He's, you know, if I do enough, man, if I preach enough sermons, God, he won't pay attention to that. And this is what we do sometimes. We say, God, man, I teach Sunday school. I sing in the choir. I have a good witness. I share my faith. I give my tithe. Now I know, God, over here that, I just can't forgive them. Look what, you don't expect me to forgive them for that. Now look at all the good things I'm doing up here. You know what God says? He's not paying one bit of attention to that. Listen to this. You can't substitute good works for sin. In other words, He doesn't operate that way. You can't get enough of this to cover up over here. Disobedience, rebellion, indifference to the things of God. Sinning against my brother. Now, let me just say this. I know that some of you have gone through some very, very difficult times in your life. And so when somebody says to you, be forgiving, it's just real difficult for you to handle that. Well, let me say this. I'm sure there are a lot of folks who've hurt a lot more than I have. I can tell you this. The worst thing that could happen to me, I had to go through in my life. But you know what? I knew from the very beginning, the one thing I must do is to keep a forgiving spirit no matter what. But watch this. If you don't forgive those who wrong you, you get hurt doubly. You get what they did to you, and then you keep this unforgiving spirit in your life, and so now you're getting what God's doing to you. But the truth is you're doing it to yourself. You get hurt doubly. You have to be forgiving. You say, yeah, but I just can't. Yes, you can. You say, but I don't feel like it has nothing to do with your feelings. So I'm going to make something clear. Forgiving someone who's wronged you has nothing to do with your feelings. You say, but I'm so hurt. I understand. It has to do with the decision you make. It doesn't mean that all of a sudden you're going to have this awesome love and joy over this person. They've wronged you, hurt you deeply, and you won't forget it. It's not a matter of whether you forget it or not. It's a matter of whether you hold it against them or not. Listen, you have to be willing to forgive them whether you feel like it or not. You mean to tell me I can forgive them and not feel like it? Yes. And there are times when you have to forgive. It doesn't mean you go hug them and just everything's just fine, because sometimes that person's walked out of your life. They're not going to ever have another relationship with you. Sometimes the things people's personalities, they didn't like you the first day they saw you, and they knew nothing about you. They just didn't like you. And they start wronging you from the very beginning. You're not going to ever have a relationship with them, but you got to forgive them. Because here's what he said. If you don't, I won't. So I have to be forgiving. And what happens? Here's what happens. This daily asking of forgiveness does what? Keeps me clean. Keeps my motives right. Keeps my heart pure. Keeps my relationships right. But most of all, it keeps me right with Him. Let me ask you. If you lie down at night, cut the lights off, and think, God, is there anybody in my life I'm not right with? Anybody I haven't forgiven? It doesn't mean that because somebody hurt you, that you just love them instantly. But it means you have to forgive them, which means you don't hold it against them. They wronged you, yes. You hurt, yes. You may still hurt and suffer the consequences, but you can still forgive them. It's a decision you make. Father, I forgive them. I don't hold it against them anymore. Yeah, but you say, yeah, but you don't know how deeply I've been hurt. I tell you, I learned a lesson. Somebody had hurt me very deeply, disappointed me. And one day, while I was thinking about that, and

0: studying for a message, it's like the Lord just brought something to my mind. And he just reminded me that when he was on the cross, he died for everybody's sins. He made it possible for everybody to be forgiven. And that every single believer covered in his atoning death, and he'd already forgiven them, pardoned them. Now, on the basis of that, if God has forgiven my enemy, and you see, sometimes people hurt, and they get forgiven for it, but they never tell you. Probably should, but they don't. If Jesus Christ can forgive those who crucified him, nailed him to the cross and said, "Father, forgive them. They don't know what they're doing." What right do I have to hold against anyone an unforgiving spirit? Because, and he reminded me also, "Charles, what sin have you committed that I haven't forgiven?" Oh, my goodness. That was it. I don't have a right to be unforgiving. For two reasons, I don't want to be unforgiving. Number one, he won't hear me. My fellowship's broken. My prayers are vain. They're empty. I can pray and fast, you name it, till I deal with an unforgiving spirit. This is the ways of God. You see, here's the reason. Because he wants us to be everything we can be. And he wants us to have such a relationship with him that he can just pour his blessings into our life. And so therefore, if I don't keep my life right with him by daily forgiveness, if that's needed in my life, if I've done something wrong that day, thought something wrong, if I don't keep that right, I can't be blessed but so much, very little. So you know, I have to ask the question, God, what are you withholding from me because I won't deal with this unforgiving spirit? God, I've been wondering why you aren't answering my prayer for my sister, my brother, for healing him and providing for her needs. I've been wondering why you haven't answered my prayer to give me a job. God, you said you'd supply all of my needs according to your riches and glory in Christ Jesus. What's the deal, God? If your spirit is unforgiving, don't expect him to answer. Because here's what he says. And I'm so grateful that he put this in the pattern prayer. I'm so glad he said this. Give us this day our daily bread, and forgive us our debts, that is, our sinfulness, as we also forgive those of others. You could forget the rest of it. That one verse alone. Forgive me like I forgive them. I don't forgive them, don't forgive me. How many of you would ever pray, God, don't forgive me? Forget it. I don't want any forgiveness from you, God. Just forget this whole forgiveness bit. Just forget it. But you know that's what you and I do? I don't want to be forgiving, but I want him to forgive me. As you and I would say, it ain't going to happen. You know why? Because he loves you and me too much to allow us to have a wonderful relationship with him. And at the same time, have animosity, bitterness, resentment, you name it, towards someone else. It took me a long time to deal with my unforgiving spirit toward my stepfather. And it's one thing about being a pastor and you being true to the Word of God, you have to apply it to yourself first. And I remember, forgot what I was preaching on, but I remember the Lord just pointing that right to me. Well, he keep saying, what about John? It happened to be my stepfather's name. What about John? Mistreated my mom, something terrible. And I didn't like it. There wasn't anything about him I liked. I didn't even like to hear his name. Well, well, well. Finally, he made me realize, I can't stand up and tell somebody else to be forgiving. If I'm not, it didn't make a difference what he did to my mother. Made a whole lot of difference to me then. Hurt me very deeply. Only by the grace of God, I didn't do something drastic. I had to forgive him. You said, would you write him a letter? No. I went to see him. I went to see him for one reason. And John, I want to talk to you about something. I said, I need to ask you to forgive me for something. Oh, you don't need to ask me for forgiveness. I said, yes, I do. I need to ask you to forgive me for whatever I did for whatever I may have done to have displeased you and made me have hard feelings. And I said, so it doesn't make any difference what happened. What happens is I want you to know that I need to ask you to forgive me for my attitude towards you. I never said to him, when I saw you choking my mother, I never said to him the way you would curse my mother. I never named all the things. Because you see, if I had done that, I'd have been just getting my venom out. I wouldn't be forgiving him. I'd just be doing something for me. I had to forgive him. I wanted to forgive him. And it was interesting how he responded. He came around the table, hugged me, asked me to forgive him. I wasn't about to let that man die. And one day, God confront me with that, and it'd be too late to deal with it. Put this prayer in here for a reason. I'm forgiven of my sin eternally, but I have to be forgiven daily, whatever's necessary to stay right with God. And that's my prayer. If you've never been saved, you want to ask the Lord Jesus Christ to forgive your sins? Know that you're saved. You want to pray this prayer. 1 John 1:9 says, if we confess our sins. And that doesn't mean, well, okay, all right. It means that I agree with. You see, the word confess means to agree with. That is, the Greek word is homologeo, which means I agree with God. I agree with God that what I said was wrong. I agree with God that my attitude was not right. I agree with God that this action was a sin against God. I agree with him. Because of my conviction, I regret that. I ask him to forgive me, and in the process of confessing that, I turn away from that, and I choose not to do that. Does that mean that you will never repeat it? No, it doesn't. There's some things all of us have done in our life that we confess and ask God to forgive us, and you know what? We did it again. Just as guilty the next time, confessed it again, and again, and again. But you see, when you grow in the Lord, you can tell one of the evidences of your growing is that's gone. It takes some people a long time for it to be gone, but it's gone. Here's this wonderful, awesome love of God who's willing to forgive us if we ask him to. If you want to be the person God wants you to be, you have to begin to understand his ways. And one of his ways is this. He saves you in one act of faith and repentance toward him. He forgives you and me daily for those things that we allow to creep into our life by confession, because we're guilty, asking him to forgive us and to strengthen us so it will not happen in our life again. But until I'm willing to deal with my brothers and my sisters, God says, sorry. Here's what he says to us. I'm answering your prayer. See, he answers it either way. Watch this. If I ask him to forgive me and I forgive someone for what they've done, then I'm clean. Or I'm forgiven. If I'm not willing to forgive them, then I'm asking him not to forgive me, so he doesn't. So I get the answer either way. One for good, one for bad. And I want to encourage you to look at your heart and just do what he tells you to do. If there's somebody out there, somebody, listen, please don't let them die before you deal with it. And you'll be glad you heard this message. Father, how grateful we are that your forgiveness is absolutely beyond our comprehension. We think about things in our life that have not been right. How many times we've had to come to you? And you never said, not listening. You've always been willing. When we have been willing to deal with those things that you have brought to our mind. Thank you, thank you, thank you that the Holy Spirit is willing to go back into our life with us and show us things that need to be dealt with. Or on the surface, things that we did yesterday or even this very day. Teach us how to live in this awesome, forgiving spirit whereby our fellowship with you, our relationship with you, our intimacy with you, is undisturbed every day. We love you and praise you in Jesus' name. Amen.
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0: If you should ask me to tell you about my mother, suppose I said this. My mother's name was Rebecca. She was born in Dry Fork, Virginia. And she helped raise most of the family when her parents passed away. And she worked in a textile mill for 40 years. And she didn't have much education, but she did her best. And I told you then that she passed away a number of years ago, period. What would you know about my mother? Not much. But then suppose I said to you, my mother was a pretty lady. She rose very early every morning. And when I was in school, she would always set the table for me before she left so that I would know exactly what to do and what to eat that morning. She'd lay it all out. Then she would usually write me a note telling me what I should be sure to remember. Or the note may just say, I love you, Charles, and sign, Mom. I could say to you that my mother was very disciplined, very persistent. She didn't ever give up. She didn't ever quit. I never saw her discouraged very often. And she wanted me to look my best. And so every night she would iron my overalls to go to school the next morning. Didn't have but two pair. And so that was real wash and wear. And so she would always be sure that I had my shoes shine, that I had a handkerchief in my pocket. I don't ever remember coming to her and saying, Mom, let me tell you what's troubling me, that she didn't always stop whatever she was doing, and she would just sit and listen. Sometimes I didn't make very good grades in school, but my mother never scolded me for that. She would just say, well, do the best you can, and I will pray for you. I don't remember very many nights that my mom didn't come in the bedroom and kneel down by the bed and she and I would pray together. I can still hear her pray and call my name. And she would pray with me about the things that concerned me. And when I think about the way she lived her life, I never saw her get angry but a couple of times. And she was far more forgiving than I knew how to be. And somehow, she seemed to make it no matter what. She didn't make but at this time $9.10. And I remember her, she'd sit down and say, well, now, this has to go to this. So she was very meticulous and very careful about her money. But I do remember this, how many times my mother sacrificed for me so that I could do whatever I needed to do. Now, if I stop there, would you begin to know my mother? Yes, you would. Here's what I want you to remember. If I should ask you to tell me about God, would you say, there's only one of Him. He lives in heaven. His Son is seated at His right hand. He sent His Son to die for us. He's created a place in heaven for us. He justifies us. He saves us. He forgives us of our sins. He said He'd be with us always. And I can tell you a few more things doctrinally. Would you really know Him? Not really. And you see, this is the problem with many of God's people. We know about Him, but we don't know Him. Because you see, in order to know someone, you have to know them intimately. And we're rather satisfied just knowing some things about Him. And what I want you to see is this. It is the heart of God that you and I would really and truly know Him. And to know Him is to know His ways. And so many times in the Scripture, the Bible talks about the ways of God. And what I want you to do is to follow with me and begin to understand what are the ways of God. And how does God operate? Who is this God that you and I say we know? And yet if I gave you a sheet of paper, could you really write down enough things that you know about God to fill up a page? Or could you fill up a 4x6 card? Could you fill up a 3x5 card? What about a postage stamp things that you really know, some relationship you have with Him. Well, the title of this message is The Best Way, and I want you to turn, if you will, to the 25th Psalm, and I want us to read just a few verses to begin, and then I want to encourage you to be careful to take good notes, because this is just the first message, and each message will sort of build on the next, and next message is going to take a specific way of God, and to talk about that in such a way that you can apply it to your life and understand it. So the 25th Psalm in the first verse begins, "To you, O Lord, I lift up my soul. O my God, in you I trust. Do not let me be ashamed. Do not let my enemies exult over me. Indeed, none of those who wait for you will be ashamed. Those who deal treacherously without cause will be ashamed." Verse 4, "Make me know your ways, O Lord. Teach me your paths. Lead me in your truth and teach me." Listen to that. "Make me know your ways, O Lord. Teach me your paths." Now, the first thing I want to do is I want to distinguish between the ways of God and the acts of God. So I want you to turn, if you will, to the 103rd Psalm, the 7th verse. And here's what it says. God made known his ways to Moses, his acts to the sons of Israel. What is the difference in the ways of God and the acts of God? Here's the difference. The acts of God, for example, are those things that God does in your life and my life. His ways are something different. The acts of God, he said, for example, the nation of Israel, he showed them his acts. That is, they could see his deeds. They understood the deeds of God. But what they did not know, certainly, it was the ways of God, or they would not have acted the way they acted. But he says he wants us to know his ways. Now, what are the ways of God? The ways of God not only include his actions and his deeds, but they also include how God thinks, what motivates him, why does he do certain things he does, why does he act a certain way, what causes him to withhold answers to prayer. Why does he bless this one in a way that we do not understand? And why do we see such consequences in some people's lives? That is, what does he think? What are his motives? How does he think? What's his purpose? What's his plans? That is, when you and I begin to understand the ways of God, we begin to be able to have an intimate relationship with him. Because if you only know God's address, that he lives in heaven, God is all-powerful. And we know a few things about him. We know some doctrinal things about him, that he justifies, reconciles, that he forgives, and so forth. But what about the way he thinks? What about some of these answers in life that we'd like to know? If we just stop and begin to ask the question, why does God act that way? Why did he do that? How can he use the wicked to seemingly punish the righteous? What's God thinking about all these things? You see, until you and I begin to learn the ways of God, we'll never have an intimate relationship with him. And above everything else in life, that's what he wants. He wants us to have this relationship with him that is intimate, so that he doesn't just act from up heaven somewhere down here, but you and I begin to understand what it means to walk with him and to be able to understand him. Why does he allow these tragedies, and why does he allow such suffering, and what's in God's mind? Now, no one knows the full mind of God. And somebody says, well, isn't it rather prideful and arrogant that you would even talk about learning the ways of God? No. For the simple reason, he commands that we learn his ways. So I want you to remember this. His actions are one thing, but his ways go deeper than that. We see his actions, but then we begin to understand the why and the reason and the purpose and the plan and why he allows certain things to happen. So let's think about for a moment the whole idea of why you and I need to know the ways of God. First of all, simply this. It's really essential to knowing him. You will never know him until you know his ways. And if you look in the 33rd chapter of the book of Exodus, and I want you to notice a verse here, because all through the Old Testament, you're going to find this phrase that God is using as he speaks to his sons and daughters and as he begins to work in their life. And here's what happens. You and I begin to see what he's saying. The 13th verse says, "Now therefore I pray you, if I have found favor in your sight, let me know your ways." Now watch this, because he tells us why. "Let me know your ways that I may know you." so that I may find favor in your sight. Consider, too, that this nation is your

what's involved in that. We'll talk about the benefits of learning His ways. Now, most people are not interested in His ways. Most people are interested in what God does, and especially they're interested in what God does for me and for my sons and my daughters and my children and my loved ones. And it's me. I'm interested in what God does. He answers this prayer. He heals this person. He prevents this. He protects that. But not too many of us, it seems, are interested in His ways. Why? What is He up to? How does He think? And so it's very evident that we are to learn the ways of God. That's His will and purpose and plan for life, because He wants a deeper, more intimate relationship. And when you ask the world to tell you about God, if you'll think about what they would say, it's a very frivolous kind of attitude. Well, I believe there is a God. I believe in one God, but my God may not be like your God. And on and on and on they go. They don't know the true God. And you see, God's not going to force His knowledge upon us. He's not going to force His will upon us. And so therefore, for me to understand, if you to understand the ways of God, then I must want to know His ways. I must seek His ways, and I must have a purpose for it. And the second reason is this, and that is He requires it. That is, God requires that you and I know His ways. So go back, if you will, to Deuteronomy chapter 10 for a moment. And there are several verses here in Deuteronomy. Look, if you will, in verse 12 of this 10th chapter, and notice what he says now. Now, Israel, what does the Lord your God require from you but to fear the Lord your God, to walk in all His ways and love Him, and to serve the Lord your God with all your heart, with all your soul? What does He require? He requires that you and I walk in His ways, which simply means if He requires that you and I walk in His ways, that gives me a hint. And that is, if He requires it, then He's willing to help me understand His ways, to be able to understand them, to be able to walk in them. That is, He requires it. He desires this relationship with Him that isn't just a surface relationship, but it's a deep, abiding relationship whereby, listen, the more we understand His ways, the more we're going to love Him, the more we desire to obey Him. And what happens? All of a sudden, something happens in our life when we begin to say, what are the ways of God? How can I walk in these ways? And He said, let me know your ways. That is, if I'm going to understand the ways of God, He must be willing to let me know what they are. Somebody says, well, the reason I don't know the ways of God is because I just don't know the Bible, and I don't have time for all that. That Bible is so big and so thick. How am I going to know the ways of God? Well, like you and I learn everything else. The way you and I learn the ways of God is one way at a time. And God is so willing to show us His ways. He requires it. A third reason we ought to learn His ways, because, listen, it's the deep yearning of the heart of God. He desires that you know His ways and that we understand them. Think about it, for example. Every woman in here who loves her husband wants her husband to know her intimately. That is, to know how she thinks, why she thinks. He can sort of predict what she will do. Now, most of the time we say you can't predict what a woman will do, but if two people are genuinely in love with each other and you begin to learn each other's ways and how each other thinks and why they think the way they think and how they're going to respond to things, what happens? An intimate relationship has to be more than how you look, what you say, how you cook. These things are surface. So many of God's people just know Him surface, that's all. But intimacy says, listen, intimacy says, I want to get on the inside of this God. He's on the inside of us. And we boast of that. Well, Jesus Christ living on the inside of me through the Holy Spirit. And He's always with us. But what about us getting on the inside of Him? Did He not say, I'm abiding in you and you are abiding in me? Most of the time, we're just interested in Him living on the inside of us and working out His will and purpose and plan in our lives as it suits us. He wants us to know Him intimately, to begin to do what? To begin to know Him in such a fashion that it can be said of us that we are walking in His ways. Now, turn to the 81st Psalm if you want to, if you will. And I want you to notice something that is so significant in this 81st Psalm. God here, speaking through His servant, is speaking of the nation of Israel and how rebellious they've been and obnoxious and disobedient and the price that they've paid for it all. Then if you look, if you will, in the 10th verse, and here's what He says. He says, I the

0: Lord am your God, who brought you up from the land of Egypt. Then he says, open your mouth wide and I will fill it, which was his way of saying, trust me. And the more you're willing to trust me for, the more I'm willing to do for you. And you've seen the little bird in the nest, and here comes mother flying with a worm, and that little bird is going to open his mouth just as wide as possible to get all he can get. God says to you and me, open your mouth wide, that is, expand your faith. Trust me in a big way. Watch what I do in your life. So he says, open your mouth wide and I will fill it. But my people did not listen to my voice. Israel did not obey me. So I gave them over. Listen, I gave them over to the stubbornness of their heart, to walk in their own devices or their own ways. Oh, that my people would listen to me, that Israel would walk in my ways. And I wonder if that isn't what God may be saying to you. Oh, that you would walk in my ways. If you just knew what I had planned for you. If you just knew that the best lies ahead of you. If you just knew walking outside of my ways is going to be very expensive in your life. If you just knew that my way is better than your way. If you just knew that I always planned the best for you. If you just knew that I have planned, I have purposed, I have the resources, all that your heart desires, I have it. But you have purpose not to do it. And you see, the truth is all rebellion is our deliberate choosing to walk not in the will of God, but out of the will of God. Not in His ways, but our ways. He wants us to walk in His way because He loves us. He desires the best for us. And so the nation of Israel, they could have walked in the ways of God, but look what it cost them. One decision cost them 40 years and the death of all of those adults in those days. And this is where we are in our own country. People want to walk in their way. We want pleasure. We want prosperity. We want plenty. We want popularity. We want prestige and position and power and all the rest. God wants us to learn how wise it is to walk in His ways. And so this is what He says about them. He says they were rebellious and they refused to walk in God's ways. He said, so I gave them over to it. Listen to this. I gave them over to it. And verse 14 says, I would quickly have subdued their enemies. I turned my hand against their adversaries. Those who hate the Lord would pretend obedience to Him, and their time of punishment would be forever. But I would feed you with the finest of the wheat, and with honey from the rock I would satisfy you, but you chose not to walk in my way. Could it be that the reason you're going through what you're going through in life at this time? Could it be that the reason you're walking a very troublesome way? That you have needs in your life, that you're suffering unnecessarily, that you find yourself trapped, that you find yourself in bondage. It may be emotional bondage. It may be physical bondage of some sort. In other words, you find yourself very unhappy, very depressed. Sometimes you think, I just want to end it all. Why do you think you got there? Because you chose at some point in your life not to walk in His ways, but to walk in your own way, the way of disobedience and the way of rebellion, because you see, you thought you were smart enough to face life, to beat the odds, and somehow you were going to make it some way or the other. What is God saying to you? If you would just open your mouth wide and let me fill it, if you would just choose to walk in my ways, you see, you may have lots of wealth, lots of prosperity in lots of ways. You've got everything in the world you could possibly want. There's not anything you can't buy, no place you can't go. In fact, you've had it your way and everything looks very good. But when you lie down at night and look up in the night, in the darkness, the truth is, you know that you may have had it your way, but deep down inside you know that there's something missing. You don't have any real peace. There's no real joy. There's no contentment in life. There's no sense of real, genuine security. You're worried about the future, popular and prestigious now. But you know that one of these days your look's not going to be there. One of these days all your wealth is not going to be there. One of these days your health's not going to be there. Then what? What do you have? You have no security, no peace, no joy, no contentment. And the truth is you have chosen to have it your way. When God offers, listen, He offers us His way. He says, I want you to walk in my way because He says what? My way is the best way. And that's what I want you to note. One of the reasons is because it's the best way. Is it the best way sometime? It's the best way all the time. You say, well, what about when I'm suffering? It's still the best way. Why? He's got something in mind. Is it the best way when I have needs and God doesn't seem to be meeting my needs? Is that the best way? Yes, because He's got something in mind. Whatever you may mention, I can tell you this. No matter what you may be facing, if you choose to walk in His way oftentimes can be painful. His way oftentimes can be disturbing. His way oftentimes can be beyond our comprehension, and we don't like it. But is it the best way? It's the best way, because that's who He is. He knows exactly what we need and when we need it and how we need it. And so when you think about the fact that we say it's the best way, look, if you will, in the 32nd chapter of Deuteronomy for a moment, and notice what He says. His way is always the best way. Verse 4, for I proclaim the name of the Lord. Ascribe greatness to our God, the rock. That's who He is, the rock. His work is what? Perfect. For all His ways are what? Just. A God of faithfulness and without injustice. Righteous and upright is He. What is He saying? You can always rest in the fact that His way is the best way. His ways are righteous. He does us no harm. That is, He's going to do the right thing every time. He's not an unjust God. Sometimes we may think what He allows in our life seems to be unjust toward us. But His ways are righteous and just. His ways are the ways of love and goodness and kindness and mercy. Difficulty, hardship, and pain and trouble, yes. His ways are the best way. Why? Because He's an all-wise God. Listen, if His goal is an intimate relationship, learning to walk in His ways, then what is He going to do? He's going to plan and purpose for us in our life whatever is necessary to teach us to walk in His ways. And sometime when a person has been rebellious a very, very long time, God has to put the torch to them. He has to get out the pruning knife. And God has to work on us a little bit, and sometimes very intensely. And yet people, even when God is working on them with difficulty, hardship, and pain in order to get their attention, to show them there is a better way, they rebel. And rebel and rebel. They don't want God in their life. Why? Because somehow Satan may have deceived you to thinking your way is the best way. Have you tried God's way? Have you asked Him, Lord, what's your purpose? What's your plan? What's your idea about my life? And you see, the truth is, He wants to reveal it. He wants to show us His way. If He didn't, He would not say that God has commanded us to walk in His ways. And so, when I think about all the different reasons, one of those reasons is this. And if you'll think about it, and the world would never agree to this, walking in His ways, that's the pathway to success. He said, now, wait a minute. I know a lot of people in this world who are very successful who are not Christian. No, you may know a lot of people in this world who are very wealthy, prestigious, power, influence, you name it. But until they have trusted Jesus Christ as their Savior, until they have learned to walk in His ways, you cannot say they're a success. Money doesn't make... Well, that is, what's success? You have to ask, what's the definition? The world's definition of success is this. If you have enough wealth, enough prominence and prestige and power, then certainly you must be considered a success. Well, let me ask you a question. Is life all about things? Is life just earthly? Is life just here and now? Or is there life after this life? So ask yourself the question. If that is your definition of success, what will all your prestige and your prominence and your prosperity and all of your wealth and recognition, what good is that going to do you once you breathe your last breath? None. What good is all of that going to do you when you stand in the judgment of Christ? None. What good does that do you when you lie down at night and you think about all that, but you have no peace, no joy, no contentment, no real, genuine security in your life, then all of that is wood, hay, and stubble. But you see, real success is simply this, which puts all of us in the category if we choose to be there. Success is discovering the will of God and walking obediently in His will. That's what success is all about. You see, that's why some people who will never get their name in the newspaper, on television or radio, are very successful. They're not wealthy. A lot of folks don't know them. There's nothing prestigious about them. They don't even dress the finest in the world. They don't drive the finest. They don't live in the biggest house. But they're very successful. You know why? Because they have learned to walk in the ways of God. They don't have to have a lot of money. They don't have to have a lot of recognition. They don't have to have a lot of acceptance, because here's the reason. They have God's acceptance. They have His peace, His joy, His contentment. They have His friendship. They're friends with Almighty God. And you see, they have what you can't buy, what you can't vote to have. They've got something you don't have, because you see, that's what success is all about. Turn, if you will, to the book of 1 Kings for a moment. And listen to what he says in this passage. 1 Kings, and look, if you will, in the second chapter and the third verse. Here's what he says. David is giving Solomon some instruction and some encouragement, because David's getting ready to die, and so he's called his son. Listen to what he says to him. First verse. As David's time came to die, drew near, he charged Solomon, his son, saying, I'm going the way of all the earth. Be strong, therefore, and show yourself a man. Keep the charge of the Lord. That is his commands. Keep the charge of the Lord your God to walk in his ways, to keep his statutes, his commandments, his ordinances, and his testimonies, according to what is written in the law of Moses, that you may succeed in all that you do and wherever you turn. What is success? When you and I learn the ways of God, we begin to learn the way to succeed in life no matter what's happening. And so when you look to say, well, in light of the Holy Scripture, what is success? And you look at God's Word and you find one thing, you look around. If you listen to the commercials, for example, if you read the biographies or you read the articles about people who are so successful, isn't it interesting how the world promotes these people, and then out there before too long, their life is a total disaster? Because you see, watch this. Believers can fall in the trap of believing that success is what the world says success is, when the world has no comprehension of what true, genuine success is all about from God's viewpoint. Living godly, walking in the ways of God, that's what success is all about, because in the process of doing so, God has all kinds of ways of blessing us if we will just listen to Him and walk in His ways. And so he says, the Bible says, he commands us to walk in his ways. He's willing for us to. Now you're saying, well, but now how can I know his ways? I'm coming to that. What I want you to see here is that if he did not intend for us to walk in his ways, he would never have said, this is what it means to walk in my ways, and I want you to walk in them. So let's think about when you walk in his ways, what does that mean, for example? Well, think about it this way. It's the best way. God's way for your life and mine is the best way. It's the wisest way to live your life in this intimate relationship with Him. It is a way that builds our faith. Here's what happens. When you and I begin to walk in His ways and walk in obedience to Him, here's what happens. We obey Him and watch and observe the consequences. We obey Him and observe the consequences. We choose to disobey Him and observe the consequences. Oops, let's get back into His path, because when you and I are being observant of our own life, we recognize if you're going to have any peace, joy, contentment in your life and security, you have to walk in the ways of God, because you can't improve on His way. His way is the most rewarding way. Now, is it the easiest way? Not necessarily. And as we come to way after way after way and look at these biblical characters, some of them had a very difficult time. For example, it's a way that demonstrates His awesome power. When you and I are walking in the ways of God, what is He doing? He demonstrates His power in your life and my life. Sometime by what He provides. Sometime by His healing. Sometimes in the way He promotes you in a given situation, because you are walking in His ways. It's an expression of His love. His ways are always holy ways. His ways are always right, no matter what happens in a person's life. Now, His ways also sometimes are very surprising. God has ways of surprising us. Sometimes they're very distracting, and sometimes they're very demanding, and sometimes we wish we didn't have to walk that way. But you see, God's way is always the best. Because what is he doing? Here's what he's doing. He's bringing us into an intimate relationship with him. Most people, if you said, oh, where's God? What are they going to do? They're going to say, well, he's up yonder somewhere, out yonder, whatever it may be. Because that's their comprehension of where God is and who he is. He's this sort of unknowable, invisible, all-powerful force out there in the world. And that's who God is. That's not who he is. Why did God the Father send Jesus Christ into this world? In order that you and I would be able to understand more clearly who God is. And so if you want to know the ways of God, for example, look at Jesus. What did he do? He would forgive the most unlikely people. He would find a prostitute, or they would come to him. And what would he do? Forgive them and say, go and sin no more. He would forgive a man who humanly was responsible for him being crucified. And what kind of man was that Jesus, and the fact that he would say to those who crucified him, Father, forgive them. They don't know what they're doing. Who is this all-important man who would say to his disciples, move aside, send the children to me? Who is this man who would meet a woman at the well and lovingly approach her, instead of saying, you are living in adultery, he would simply say, go find your husband. Jesus had this character about him, the way he treated people, the way he responded, the way he taught. He didn't come just to live his life. He came to live and to die. But what was he like? It's very evident when you read the Gospels who he was and what he was like. God wants you and me to understand who he is, what he's really like. And to understand him, we must know his ways. Somebody says, well, now how can I know his ways if the scripture, for example, sometimes indicates that we can't? So let's ask ourselves the question, can we really truly know his ways? And I want you to turn, if you will, to Isaiah 55. Look at this Isaiah 55, and sometimes a person will come to this passage of scripture and say, well, just knowing God, how are you going to know God when he makes it very clear here that he's really and truly past our finding out? So look, if you will, in the 8th verse of this 55th chapter of Isaiah. Notice what he says. He says, my thoughts are not your thoughts. Well, we can understand that. Nor are your ways my ways, declares the Lord. For as the heavens are higher than the earth, so my ways are higher than your ways, and my thoughts than your thoughts. Well, it appears if that's true, then his ways and understanding his ways are beyond us. Notice what he doesn't say. He doesn't say that I can't know them. He simply says they're beyond me. That is, if I'm going to know the ways of God, God must reveal his ways. He's the one who must show us his ways, because we can't figure them out. And this is why the world looks at us and says, I don't understand you Christians. What's this stuff about reading the Bible and you're talking about this book that's so ancient? You're going to live by this? Yes. You're going to follow its commands when they're so ancient? Yes. You're going to pray to somebody you can't see? Yes. You're going to talk to this God you can't see and expect him to do for you what you ought to be doing for yourself? They don't understand us. So we're not critical of the world, because we know that the truth is, excuse me, but you're ignorant of the truth of the living God. Because here's a God who is willing to show us his ways. Turn to the 139th Psalm for a moment. And look, if you will, in this sixth verse, I believe. Look here for just a moment, because I want you to see what he says. As he speaks about the word of God. Here's what he says in verse 6. Such knowledge is too wonderful for me. It is too high, I cannot attain to it. You say, well, now, if that's true, what are we doing talking about his ways if we can't attain them? Well, what he's simply saying in these passages is this. You're not going to figure God out. In other words, that's not something that you and I can just read and say, well, this is who God is. Or read some book, for example, and say, well, I think I know what God's like. And therefore, yes, no, you can't. Here's a good example. Look in Romans chapter 11 for a moment. And Paul is discussing something here that is beyond our comprehension apart from what he tells us and shows us. Here's what he's dealing with in this 11th chapter. For example, God sent Jesus, first of all, to his own nation, the Jewish people. They rejected him. And the end result, as Paul said, God called him to preach and spread the gospel to the Gentiles. So here's what Paul says. Paul said that really what happened was that God allowed the Jews of his day to reject the Messiah Jesus. And in turn, what did God the Father do? He placed the gospel, spread the gospel, shared the gospel, offered the gospel to the Gentiles. And Paul spent his life preaching and teaching the word to the Gentiles. And this is what got him killed ultimately, and why he was so hated, that he was offering the gospel of Jesus Christ to the Gentiles. And they said, no, no, no, it's only for the Jews. And here, listen to what Paul says. He says, for example, verse 33 of this 11th chapter, oh, the depth of the riches, both of the wisdom and the knowledge of God. How unsearchable are his judgments and unfathomable his ways. For who has known the mind of the Lord? Who has become his counselor? What he's saying is this. It's all beyond us within our own reach. Go back, if you will, to Job. And look, if you will, in this 11th chapter of Job for a moment. And listen to what he says in this 11th chapter. And a good question. Here's what he says. He says, for example, about this whole subject. Verse 7. Can you discover the depths of God? Can you discover the limits of the Almighty? No, we cannot. And what he's simply saying is that the mind of God is absolutely so far beyond us. That's why oftentimes we don't understand his ways. Is he willing to reveal them? Yes, he is. Look, if you will, in 1 Corinthians for a moment. And look in the second chapter of 1 Corinthians and what he says. Paul deals with this very issue in this second chapter. Speaking of what we understand and what we can understand, here's what he said, for example. Verse 11, he says, who among us knows the thoughts of a man except the spirit of the man which is in him? Even so, the thoughts of God no one knows except the Spirit of God. Now watch this. Now we have received not the spirit of the world, but the Spirit who is from God, so that we may know the things freely given to us of God, which things we also speak, not in words taught by human wisdom, but in those taught by the Spirit, combining spiritual thoughts with spiritual words. Somebody said, well, now what's that guy? What's all that about? Here's what he's saying. You and I cannot fathom and explain and understand the thoughts of God, the mind of God, the ways of God, unless he reveals them. Here's what he did. When you trusted the Lord Jesus Christ as your personal Savior, God the Father sent the Holy Spirit to indwell you. Why did he send the Holy Spirit to indwell us? Well, many reasons, but primarily simply this. In order for us to be able to understand what we could not understand any other way, to be able to do, perform, and accomplish things we could not perform any other way. So you and I have God, the Holy Spirit, living within us, so that we have the teacher. We have the instructor. He says, if you don't have the Spirit of God in you, that you're none of his. So that we can understand the ways of God because he has the Holy Spirit within us who understands the ways because he has the mind of God the Father, God the Father, God the Son, God the Holy Spirit, three persons of the Trinity that make up the Godhead. You have God living on the inside of you who is willing to reveal his ways to you and to me. How we're to live. What is the best way? How you and I can have an intimate relationship with him that absolutely transforms what some people's idea of the Christian life is very, very shallow. It's not just going to church and reading the Bible and praying, giving some money. It's an intimate relationship. We begin to understand, how does he think? Why does he think that way? How does he respond? What can I expect? What can I anticipate? Where is he? It's as if he's gone. How do we begin to understand his ways? When we begin to understand his ways, the Christian life takes on a whole different perspective. It becomes alive because this God in whom you say you believe, now you begin to understand he is a person within you, that he's willing to reveal the truth. He's willing to show us things we're not going to be able to understand any other way. So as you think in terms of your relationship to him and you ask yourself the question, well, am I walking in his ways? You say, well, I don't know exactly what those ways are. And you see, the reason for and the purpose for this series is to begin to understand what are the ways. Now, we begin in the next message to take a single way. Why does God act this way? What is he up to? And so this is sort of a preparation for that. That God wants you and me to know his ways. He's willing for us to understand his ways. He's willing for us to be able to see, hear, observe, apply, and understand them. Go back, if you will, to Deuteronomy again. I want to be sure not to forget this passage, because in the 29th chapter of Deuteronomy, I want you to notice something here, because somebody says, well, but you know what, one of these days, when I understand it all, and I remember this fellow stopping me, I was out photographing out west, and he found my friend and myself, and we got in a pretty hot discussion pretty fast, and I realized that he had seen me and he wanted to talk, and he wanted me to explain my idea of God. Now, I'm down here photographing. I'm thinking about God, but in a secondary way there. And so it didn't take me long to figure out. He just wanted a big argument. He wanted me to understand his idea of God. It was so ridiculous. Finally, he said, when I can understand God the way that I see him, then I will trust him. That's like I got news for you. I could have read in this verse, the secret things belong to the Lord our God, but the things revealed belong to us and to our sons forever, that we may observe all the words of this law. There's some things you and I will never fully understand until we get to glory. So I want to say to you, if you're one of those prideful, egotistical, arrogant persons who thinks that you have to understand him totally and completely, then you're going to serve him. I got to tell you this. You're going to die without him. He's willing to help you understand enough, first of all, to be saved. But if your idea of God is your idea, and your idea doesn't match the true revelation of Almighty God given in his word and through his son, Jesus Christ, your God is not God. And what you're doing is you're rebelling against the one true God because he doesn't fit your mold. Break your mold. Open the Word of God and ask, who is this God? What is he like? Because the truth is, he's willing to show us. He says the Spirit of God will show us the truth. He will help us to be able to think the way God thinks. You want happiness and peace and joy and contentment and your needs met and whatever it might be. Then you see, you must learn to walk in his ways. With that comes surprises, difficulty, hardship, pain. Here's the difference. When I think about the difference, walking in his ways does not mean there are no difficulties. It means he stabilizes you, strengthens you, builds your faith. There are so many blessings that come, so I want to mention a few of them. So let's think about it for just a moment. What are the benefits of walking in his ways? You think about how much suffering and pain and hardship and all the stuff and things that have come into our lives when you and I have chosen for some reason to walk out of his will, out of his way, and be disobedient, as he said, rebellious like Israel. He says, I long for them to walk in my ways so that I could bless them with my best. He says, the best honey out of the rock. That's what I had for them. They chose otherwise. So what are the benefits, for example, of walking in the ways of God? Well, number one, intimacy. Every man and every woman, every married couple, you know that to get the best out of that marriage, it has to be an intimate relationship. You open your heart, your soul, your mind, your being. The other person does the same. If we want the best that God has for us, we must open our life to him. What did he mean when he said, those who seek him find him? When you and I seek him, what does he do? He enlarges our capacity to understand him. We see him in a whole different light. We don't see him up yonder sitting on the throne necessarily, though he is. But we also see him as our companion, our brother, the one who walks with us, the one who loves us no matter what. We begin to see him in a whole different way. One of the blessings of learning to walk in his ways is we begin to develop this intimate relationship. And here's what happens. Naturally, the more intimate that relationship, all of a sudden what happens? Your prayer life begins to think, wow, I'm talking to somebody who's really listening. He loves me. He's hearing what I say. He understands. He's giving me direction. He's showing me what not to ask for and what to ask for. Everything begins to happen. So first reward is simply this, intimate relationship. And now this is one of the most exciting ones to me. We get his viewpoint. Listen, we begin to look at things the way he sees them. Then I can look and see that this difficulty and hardship that he's allowing in my life, when I see it from his perspective, I say, oh, how many times have we said, oh, now I see. Now I see. When we begin to walk in his ways, we begin to see what we would not see otherwise. Likewise, we realize we begin to walk in his ways, we're able to wait. Wait upon him to answer our prayer. Wait upon him to meet our need. Wait upon him to heal our body. One of the most awesome lessons we learn in life is to learn to wait. And when you and I begin to look at the ways of God, oftentimes, many times, he's going to require of us to wait. We don't like to wait. But is it not true that every time you and I have stepped ahead of him, we had to say, oh, if I'd have just waited. Oh, God, forgive me. If I'd have just listened and if I just waited. When you learn to walk in his ways, what happens? Waiting is no longer a problem. Somehow we seem to have the patience to wait because we know that this all-wise God has me waiting for a very specific reason that's going to turn out for my good. And you see, when we get ahead of him, what we do, we step out of his will. We're no longer in his way, but now we're having it our way because we have to have it now. Most of what we have to have now is probably not the will of God. One of those benefits, for example, is this. We begin to live by his guiding principles. Listen, not by our preferences. Well, here's what I want, and here's what I desire. Living by principle means I live by God's commands and rules, listen, that are written for my benefit, for my good. If I live by preference, I can choose this today and wouldn't choose it tomorrow. If I live by his principles, there's just certain things we just avoid because we know they're destructive. And so what happens? Likewise, here's what happens. When we learn his ways act as an anchor in the storm and the difficulties and hardships, and the winds of adversity are just blowing against us. When you learn to walk in his ways, here's what happens. You're just stable, solid, steadfast. They don't blow you off course. Sometimes you feel the heat. Sometimes you feel the winds, and sometimes the flood waters look like they're just coming right up on you, but somehow they always stop just in time. The ways of God are these awesome, exciting, listen, they involve these awesome, exciting works and thoughts of God in our life that transform everything about us. You think about this, waking up on a Monday morning and the weather's absolutely bad and you've already heard the news about four wrecks on 85 or 285 and you're saying, oh my God, what am I going to do now? When you and I are walking in his ways, we can say, Lord, I don't like it, but since you're in control, I'm going to see what you do. Listen to me. You and I do not know, and we'll never know for eternity, how many things that blocked us in our plans that saved our life. We'll never know till we get on the other side. We get disappointed by somebody that hurts us so very, very, very deeply. And then we say, oh God, now I see. Now I see what you're up to. Do you think we're going to laugh in heaven? Listen, we're going to really laugh in heaven. And we look back and see, oh my goodness, Lord, how could I have missed that? Now, I don't know whether any of that's the truth or not, but think about this. You're certainly not going to walk around with a frown on your face in heaven. Amen? Well, are you going to walk around just looking neutral and dumb? No. So what are you going to be doing? Smiling, laughing, rejoicing, and praising God you got there, and at times you wondered about it. Why? Because you learned to walk in his ways. And the awesome love and devotion that God begins to pour into your life when you say, Lord, teach me your ways that I may walk in them. And I thought about this a lot of times, and I thought about this before I would say it, and I wouldn't say it if I didn't mean it. You can stack all the gold and the silver that there is in the earth. All of it. Right down a pile. And then somebody says, you can have that. Or you can understand the ways of God. I'm here to tell you, I wouldn't even look in that direction. Because you know what? That's passing. That's passing. You know how wealthy you are? You know how rich you are? When you begin to understand the ways of God and you're walking hand in hand, listen, heart into heart with the sovereign God of this universe, and you're walking with Him. Can't buy it under any condition. You just have to receive it as a gift. And when I think about all the benefits of walking in His ways, we wouldn't even have time to even begin to think about it, but I will say this. Your life begins to make a strong impact on the people around you. When they watch you walk in the ways of God and you go through suffering, they watch you walk in the ways of God when you go through persecution, they watch you walk in the ways of God when you have great needs that don't seem to be met, they watch you walk in the ways of God when your husband or your wife walk away and leave you with two children to raise by yourself, and there's that strong, stalwart, strength, confidence, faith, assurance, dependence, relying upon the Holy Spirit of God to guide you, an awesome impact. In fact, listen carefully. All the words you would ever say to anyone about Jesus Christ and about God cannot match the impact of your life. When everything around you is caved in and it just looks like nothing's going to happen. And on your face there's a smile. In your step, it's light. In your conversation, there's a confidence. And in your heart, there's a joy. Indescribable. The world can't have, they don't know how to handle that. Here's what they always ask. How? Why? Two good questions. Because you see, if you've never trusted Jesus Christ as your Savior, you get thrown off course. You don't have an anchor in your life. Let me ask you, sir, ma'am. If you're not a believer, what is the anchor in your life? What keeps you steady, strong, confident, assured, bold, but humble in spirit, trusting, and secure when everything around you falls apart? You don't have anything. And I simply want to say this. If you want to walk in the ways of God, here's the first step. You ask God to forgive you of your sins on this basis, that His Son Jesus, whom He sent, went to the cross, paid your sin debt in full once and for all. And if you ask Him to forgive you of your sins and trust Him as your personal Savior, accepting Him as your Savior, surrendering your life to Him, here's what happens. He changes your eternal destiny, comes to live on the inside of you, and then you can begin this awesome, exciting, extravagant walk with Him, learning to walk in His ways. Listen carefully. Here's one of His simple ways that's the key to life. Obey God, leave all the consequences to Him. Now, you can't beat that. There's no offer by anyone to match that. Obey God, leave all the consequences to Him. The sovereign of the universe assumes full responsibility for your life the moment you make a full surrender to Him. Walking in His ways is the best way, the wisest way, the most profitable way. Therefore, they're worth learning. And that's my prayer for you, that you will learn them and walk in them. Father, how grateful we are. Your grace and love and mercy and forgiveness are beyond us, but we experience it. We understand. Thank you for reminding us in your word. You've already plotted out the way. And as you see it, you see this most awesome path that you've laid out for each of us that fits who we are and how you've equipped us and where you want us to go, what you want us to achieve in life. I pray the Spirit of God will draw each of us deepen each of us. Place a hunger in each of us, a yearning to know your ways and to walk in them. Is my prayer in Jesus' name. Amen.
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2: In Ecuador, the number of evangelical churches has been growing steadily in recent years, resulting in a large variety of faith communities. 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Issues of denomination, class, culture, and personality often lead to division and parochial attitudes. Pray for increased harmony among Christian denominations through the power of the Holy Spirit. There has also been an increase in the availability and quality of pastoral training in Ecuador. Enrollment in Bible schools and seminaries is increasing, and a new generation of pastors is developing skills in evangelism, discipleship, and leadership training. Praise God for calling these new spiritual leaders to minister to the needs of the people of Ecuador, and also give thanks for the spiritual strength and powerful witness that these pastors reflect.
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0: Would you consider yourself a free person? More than likely you'd say, why, sure I do. I don't have any shackles on my hands, on my feet. I'm not behind any bars. I'm a free person. Well, you may not have any of that, but you could still be very much imprisoned, very much in bondage. Many people are in bondage and don't even realize it. They don't quite understand why things are going the way they go, why they just can't seem to get it together, why they have turmoil on the inside, why things just don't seem to go their way. And no matter what they do, they don't have any real peace, any real joy, but there's anxiety and frustration, fears, and all the rest. And yet they say they're free. Wouldn't you like to be free of all of that? You see, because until you're free spiritually, you're not free. The Bible says people walk in darkness, they're not free. The Bible says that people are blinded by sin, they're not free. When you're in darkness, that is without Christ, you're not free. Oh, you think you are, because the devil, he blinds people's eyes, Paul said, to the truth. So what I want to talk about in this message is this. I want to talk about how Jesus can set you free of the bondage that you're in. And you may reply, but I'm not in any bondage. Listen carefully, and let's see if that's really true or not. Because one of the reasons Jesus said he came is to set us free. So if you'll turn to the fourth chapter of Luke, and I want us to read about Jesus early in his ministry, and he went around to the synagogues preaching, because that was sort of like church in those days, and that's where the groups were and the people were. So the scripture says, beginning in verse 14, and Jesus returned to Galilee in the power of the Spirit, and news about him spread throughout all the surrounding district. And he began teaching in their synagogues and was praised by all. And he came to Nazareth, where he had been brought up, and as was his custom, he entered the synagogue on the Sabbath and stood up to read. And the book of the prophet Isaiah was handed to him, and he opened the book and found the place where it was written. And this is what he read. The Spirit of the Lord is upon me, because he anointed me to preach the gospel to the poor. He has sent me to proclaim release to the captives, and recovery of sight to the blind, to set free those who are oppressed, and to proclaim the favorable year of the Lord. Jesus said, I came to set people free. And then in John, the eighth chapter, it's interesting what Jesus said here. And he's speaking to his disciples and those who were listening. And here's what he said. I do nothing on my own initiative, but I speak those things as the Father taught me. Then he said, and he who sent me is with me. He has not left me alone, for I always do the things that are pleasing to him. And he spoke these things, and as he did, many came to believe in him. Now listen to what he said. So Jesus was saying to those Jews who had believed in him, if you continue in my word, then you are truly disciples of mine, and you will know the truth, and the truth will make you free. Jesus said he came to set the captives free. We're not talking about people who were in slavery necessarily, though many of them were. We're talking about people who were in all kinds of bondage. And I want us to think about it for just a moment, because as we do, more than likely, you may find yourself saying, you know what? That sounds like me. So when we talk about things we need to be set free from what? Well, first of all, set free from error. There are many things that are being taught today that are error. They're false. They're not true. And there are people who are in bondage to it. For example, one of those things that people are teaching today, which is absolutely untrue, is that there's more than one way to get to heaven. And that is, Jesus is one way, but there are many others. Jesus said, I am the way, the truth, and the life. No one comes to the Father but by me. Now, if that's true, which it is, and Jesus said it was true, which it was, and someone comes along and tells you, oh, no, there are many other ways. God isn't so narrow-minded just to make it Jesus. Then either Jesus was a fraud and a liar, or he told the truth. He said, I am the way. I am the truth. And he says, I am the life. No man comes to the Father but by me. Except a man be born again, he cannot see the kingdom of God. One of those errors is that there are many ways to get to heaven. A lady was telling me not long ago, she said, listening to my pastor, she said, he said, there are two ways to get to heaven. Number one, by Jesus, and secondly, by good works, which is the second error that I want to talk about, that many people believe. In fact, a majority of people believe this error. And that is, if I do good works and God is pleased, I'll get to heaven. So when we stand before the judgment, here's what God's going to do. He's going to put all of my bad works over here, and all my good works over here, and he's going to weigh them. And the one that weighs the most, I'm either going to be lost for all eternity or I'm going to be saved. Now, it's easy for a person to think that, because the truth is, all of us know somebody. We can say, well, I know that I do better than they do. And you can always measure yourself by people and look pretty good. But you see, if God chose to accept us on the basis of our good works, let me ask you this. How many works? Which works? How long the works? How often the works? You would absolutely never know where you are in your relationship to God. False teaching. We are not saved by works. He said, by grace are we saved through faith, that not of yourselves, not of works, lest anyone should boast. And because God knows that people boast about what they do, he's no salvation in works, but by Jesus. A third error is this, that I am accepted in the eyes of God on the basis of my performance. When I perform well, God accepts me. If I don't do very good, God rejects me. Nothing could be further from the truth. Again, how would you ever know that you're accepted if it's on the basis of performance? Because all of us can do our very best at times. At other times, we don't do our very best. All of us sin at times. And so if my acceptance is based on my performance, I will never know whether God is pleased or unpleased, or whether I'm accepted or unaccepted. So another one of those errors is this, and that is, after all, God is so good. One of these days, because he's the God of love, everybody's going to get to heaven. Everybody's going to get there some way. And people will say, well, I don't know exactly how, but I'm just sure, because he's the God of love, that he's going to get us all there. What about rejection of Jesus? What about rejection of God? What about the rejection of the cross? What about ignoring spiritual things? And everybody's going to get there? I don't think so. In fact, I know so. Absolutely not. And another one of those errors that people are caught up with, and it's bondage, all this is a form of bondage, is that you can be saved today and lost tomorrow. That is, my salvation is based on my good works. Now watch this. Our salvation is based on one thing, the fact that Jesus Christ went to the cross, laid down his life voluntarily, took upon himself all the sin of all humanity in one moment in time, died for our sin, only one who could, because he's the only perfect person,
5: John the Baptist said, the Lamb of God who takes away the sin of the world, he died for our sin, and salvation comes through the acceptance of Jesus Christ as our personal Savior. Now, if I can be saved and be lost, here's what that means. Then how do I get saved the second time? I must have to do something the second time. I either got to get better, believe again, or whatever. You'll never know whether you're saved or not. You see, he says, for God so loved the world that he gave his only begotten Son, that whoever believes in him would not perish but have eternal life. What is eternal life? It is a quality of life, but it is also length of time. It's forever and ever and ever. So if he gives me the gift of eternal life, forever and ever and ever life, then if I can lose it, then his promise was inadequate. It wasn't true, and the death of Jesus Christ was not sufficient on the cross, which absolutely obliterates God's whole redemptive plan. That is an error, and many people are caught up in it. And once in a while I meet somebody who says, well, you know I've been saved, but this happened in my life and that happened in my life. Well, how do I know I'm saved today? I say, well, do you trust Jesus Christ for the forgiveness of your sin? Yes. Well, are you saved? Well, I hope so. Listen, there's no hope-so salvation. We're talking about eternity. We're talking about for all eternity, God didn't give us a hope-so kind of salvation to live. He gave us a no-so based on what he did at the cross. So if you look at all of these forms of error, people living in bondage. Well, I don't know whether I'm saved or not. Sometimes I think God accepts me, but I'm not too sure he does or not. I think somehow we're all going to get there. Listen, once you start believing those things, here's what happens to your mind. You start feeling confused. Well, if everybody's going to get there anyway, then why don't I just live it up? Well, if I have to be good to be accepted, then how will I? In other words, none of that is true. It is all error. So one of the things that keeps people in bondage is the error that they've been taught. Sometimes they're taught by the parents. Sometimes they're taught by the teachers or professors. Sometimes they listen to their friends. But it is a form of bondage. So one form of bondage is error we've been taught. A second form of bondage, very clear in the scripture, are evil deeds in our life. Think about it for a moment. If a person drinks, it is a form of bondage because, you see, after a while, they can't stop. No alcoholic ever started out to be an alcoholic. No drug addict ever started out to be an addict. No person who is sexually addicted ever started out to be that. These are forms of bondage. But so is lying and stealing and cheating and all forms of dishonesty and laziness, slothfulness. All of these are forms of bondage that people get into. This is why people, you know, they come along and they get by a little while and they don't have to work. And after a while they say, work, why do I want to work when I don't have to work? And so before long they become very slothful. And so it becomes a form of bondage. And they just think, somehow I'm going to make it, I'm going to break out of this, but somehow they never break out of it. There are evil deeds. Now, some of those are detrimental to the human body, for example, like drinking and drugs and smoking. And once in a while, somebody lifts their eyebrow. So I want you to think about something. The Bible says the body, the human body, is the temple of the Holy Spirit. That is the Spirit of God who indwells this human body. He says, this is the temple of God. This is your body is your temple. When you take into your body anything that you know is detrimental, that ultimately is going to destroy you, you say, well, I know a few folks who've smoked a long time, haven't died. You don't know what else they suffered. Besides that, it breaks down those things in your body that brings on other disease. And so the human body is a gift from God. Listen, when you were born with a body and a spirit, a gift from God. And when people get into all kind of habits and all kind of evil things that strike against the body, then we pay the price. It becomes a form of bondage. And I see people driving sometimes up to the traffic light and they'll have the window cracked about like that so they can blow the smoke out. Well, I mean, why breathe all that stuff into your body? Listen, it is the temple of the living God. If somebody came in here with a bucket of white paint, green paint, and pink paint and just painted this platform and we'd say that was terrible, they have been disrespectful to the house of God. More disrespectful to God is what you do to the human body, which is the temple of the Holy Spirit. It is something that goes on in a person's life, and somewhere along the way they think, well, you know, here's what people say. The same thing about abortion. It's my body. No, it's not. It's his body. And people say, well, you know, if a woman wants to have an abortion, that's her thing. You should listen to the people who have had them, who deeply, deeply regret and have to live with it the rest of their lives. There are all kinds of bondage. For example, profanity is a bondage. People, they say, well, you know, I try to clean up my mouth, but I can't. Yes, you can. In other words,

find themselves in. Now, there's another form of bondage, and that's emotional bondage. And this is the kind that oftentimes does so much damage that people not even realize. Well, what's one form of emotional bondage? One form of emotional bondage is fear. Jesus had a lot to say about trusting Him and fear not. Fear not, fear not, fear not. Fear is a form of bondage. There are people who wake up every morning and they think about driving down the expressway and they are fearful of what could happen to them. Many people grow up and they've been taught and they have been acclimated in their thinking about don't do this, now watch out for this. And I remember my mother used to say to me, now don't get in the street and get killed. I don't intend to get killed, but I know what she was saying in her love for me. But I had to get over some of the things that she taught me. Watch this, watch that, watch this, watch that. Probably things that I needed to do. But it's amazing how we grow up with fears. People have fear of old age. People have fear that they're not going to have enough late in life. People fear bad health. People fear of not having enough money. People fear about what's going to happen to their children. You could just go on and on and on of the things that people are afraid of. Now, they say, well, that's not bondage. Well, stop being afraid. Try it. Well, I am. But no, you can't. In other words, God must deliver you from the spirit of fear. It is not of God. It is of Satan. He wants you to be afraid. Because you see, as long as you fear things, you're not trusting God. And it's a form of bondage to be afraid. Now, I'm not saying you should not be cautious in dangerous situations and circumstances. That's a different story. But I'm talking about, for example, did you ever fear failing a test? I did. I won't ask you if you failed one. I just ask you if you ever were afraid that you were going to fail one. We've all feared different things in life. But fear as a lifestyle is not who God wants us to be. Then there is false guilt. It's a bondage. For example, sometimes we have expectations of ourselves that we place upon ourselves. We want to do our best at this point. We want to reach this goal or we want to accomplish this. And sometimes those things are things that God didn't place upon us. It's expectations of ourselves. And sometimes we want to play this sport or we want to teach this or whatever it might be. Maybe we're not gifted in that area. And so we try and we don't do very well. Put expectations on ourselves God never puts on us. Then we fail at it. And we think, well, what happened to me? Because you had expectations that God did not even have of you. And so what happens is you feel guilt. It's a false guilt. He didn't have that expectation of you. That's what you thought. That's what you figured. That was your plan instead of His plan. And so false guilt is very, very damaging to a person's life. Expectations God doesn't even have. Then, of course, when I think about all the things emotionally that bind us, here's one of the worst. Jealousy. Jealousy is a terrible form of bondage. Because here's what happens. Let's say that there's somebody you're jealous of. You know, the other person may not even know it. And here you are hurting and suffering and going through all kind of emotional traumas. And the other person doesn't even know you exist. But you feel it because you have the wrong attitude toward them. Maybe you're jealous of them and their position. You're jealous of their grades. You're jealous of where they're headed. You're jealous of what they have. You wish you had what they have. And you don't like it because they have it and you don't. And so you have ill will toward them. Jealousy is a form of bondage. And I think about people, for example, if you are dating somebody and the other person shows some interest in somebody else and you just come apart and jealousy sets in your life. Listen, if you allow jealousy to become a part of your life, you will be in terrible, painful bondage. You will not be able to be happy and jealous at the same time. You can't be. And you may be happy about a few things, but if jealousy is there, you know what it does? It colors everything. It colors everything in your life because somehow you're not going to get it. Somebody's going to take it from you or whatever it might be. And there are many people who are living in bondage. For example, let's say that you are jealous of somebody that you work with. Well, tomorrow morning you walk in and there they are. They don't have to say anything. They may be nice. The nicer they are to you, the worse it feels. Because you see, you have something going on inside of you that is not of God. It is a form of bondage. And it's not right. It's a sin.

0: Jealousy is a sin. It's a sin against the other person, sin against yourself, and a sin against God. And when somebody says, well, wait a minute, what about the Bible says that God is jealous? Well, he's not jealous in a selfish sort of way. When he says he's jealous, that means that his love for us and his desire to bless us and his desire to do good for us is such that he doesn't want anything doing what? Driving us away from him, because he has the best plan. And he wants the best plan for us. He loves us. And he loves us absolutely purely because he desires to express himself toward us in love and kindness and generosity and good things that come our way. I wonder if there's anybody that you could think about today that you're jealous of. Now, we've named some other things, these erroneous ideas. Maybe you have some of these other habits and so forth. But what about emotional things? What about anxiety? If we knew how much money was spent every given year on pills, capsules, shots, you name it, that keep people from being anxious and worried about this, that, and the other, and so forth. And so they go to the doctor gives them something to calm it down. Well, in about 3 months, they got to have twice as much because the first one has run out. Remember this, the grace of God never runs out. The power of God to set you free never runs out. And taking pills because of anxiety and worry, listen, what did Jesus say? My peace I give unto you, not as the world gives, because that doesn't work. My peace I give unto you, not as the world gives. Let not your heart be troubled. You believe in God, he says? Believe me. I will give you a peace that passes all human understanding. And yet anxiety and worry is a form of bondage. People wake up with it. They go to bed with it. They can't sleep at night. Well, why can't you sleep? I don't know. Well, I'm just worried. Worried about what? Sometimes it's very difficult for some people to come up with what they're worried about. Well, I'm afraid something may happen. Well, it may happen. But are you safe in the arms of Jesus or are you not? Anxiety and worry, they're forms of bondage. And so no one's perfect. We're not going to succeed at every single thing in life. We'll succeed at the things that God wants us to succeed at. And so when I think about bondage, I think about people who live in this bondage. Guilt over past actions. Things that happened in the past. If you had to do it over again, you wouldn't do it. If you could not say it, you wouldn't say it. You look at situations and circumstances that you would change in a split second if you could, but you can't. And so you live with the guilt, and you live with the regret, and you live with deep, deep sorrow in your heart, but you still live with it. And you feel guilty. And so you've brought it to God several times. Lord, I thank you for forgiving me, and I know you have. And then you add that three-letter word, but, because you can't lay it down. Listen, whatever's happened in your past, no matter what it is, and you are a child of God, and you've asked him to forgive you, he has forgiven you. Now look, when you ask him to forgive you, here's what he says. If we confess our sins, he's faithful and just, which means he always will. Just means he has the right to do so. He's faithful and just to forgive us our sins and to cleanse us from all unrighteousness. Now, if he says he's cleansed me of it, here's what he says. I will remember your sin against you no more. In the depths of the ocean, far as the east is from the west, there are people who live with regrets of the past. And those regrets run deep, and they are intense, and they're emotional, and they're hurtful, and they're painful, and they can't get away from it. If you are asking God over and over and over to forgive you for the same thing, you are in bondage to it. And secondly, you're in unbelief because you don't really believe he's forgiven you. Oh, yes, I do, but it still keeps coming up. Then you've got to deal with it. And we're going to talk about that in a few moments. But that's one of the worst when I think about jealousy and anxiety and all the rest. And then one of the worst things, of course, is when a person gets bitter. When a person becomes bitter and resentful and hostile in their life. Listen, you cannot cover up bitterness, hostility, anger in a person's life. Can't cover it up. It's a form of bondage. And here's what happens. Usually when you are bitter towards someone, it doesn't run like a straight line. Bitterness just gets, listen, it's just not all into your life, but you're going to spill it on this person's life and that life and his life and her life, because you can't control bitterness in the little capsule. It affects your personality. It affects your lifestyle. It affects your conversation, your conduct, your character. Everything about you is affected by bitterness and resentment and hostility. And if you ask somebody, what are you so bitter about? Well, here's what they did, which leads me to another form of bondage. And that is the bondage of unforgiveness. It is a terrible form of bondage. If you just knew what they did to me, that's not the issue. But let me tell you what happened. I understand. You don't understand. I understand more than you think I do. No one knows the kind of hurts and things that have gone on in everybody's life. You have to be forgiving. Here's what the Bible says. He says we're to forgive one another, even as God in Christ Jesus has forgiven us. Let me ask you a question. Can you think of anything that you've done that God won't forgive you for, according to the scripture? You say, well, but I just can't forgive myself. Now, that's a different story. Somebody says, well, I've committed the unpardonable sin. No, you haven't. You haven't committed the unpardonable sin. If you ask God to forgive you, and he forgives you, not on the basis that you're just asking and that you're going to do better. You're asking him to forgive you on the basis that when he died, he paid your sin debt in full, and he's provided forgiveness. Now, you've got to let it go. As long as you hold on to it, it's there. And people living in unforgiveness is like 30 pounds on their shoulders every day they get up. And all kinds of bondage. I wonder how they ever stand up straight. Now, if you and I could see how people really are on the inside and their emotions, they may stand up physically, but emotionally they're all bent over, because they're carrying bondage that God never intended, an unforgiving spirit. So, how many times have you asked God to forgive you? Many times. Has he ever said no? No, he has not. Then let me ask you this. Then how can you say to someone, I'm not going to forgive you until, I'm not going to forgive you unless, I'm not going to forgive you because? God has never said that to a single one of us. It is terrible bondage to live in an unforgiving spirit, because it affects your entire being. You can't live with an unforgiving spirit without it affecting your whole life. And yet some people do. And they go to church and sit in church on Sunday and sing songs about the forgiveness and the blood of Jesus and so forth, and hold against somebody something they've said or done to them that they just can't, they say, I can't give it up. Yes, you can. I remember a pastor friend of mine who was a counselor. He counseled this lady almost a year. And part of the problem was an unforgiving spirit. And he said one day when he was talking to her, she got up, walked over to the window, and she says, I can't give it up, I can't give it up, I can't give it up, because it's all I've got. And what she was saying is, she was in such bondage to an unforgiving spirit. It had become such a part of her life. If she forgave the person, what would she do? How would she feel? You see, this is the subtlety of bondage, of all kinds of sin in a person's life that takes its toll upon their life. I can't give it up. Can't give up unforgiveness. Can't give up bitterness. Can't give up anxiety. Can't give up hostility towards someone else. Why not? Because it's become such a part of their life, there would suddenly be this vacuum there. If love moved in, they'd have a difficult time probably dealing with it. And then, of course, there's the whole idea of feeling inadequate. There is an inadequacy that's healthy. For example, I feel inadequate every Sunday. And I'm not just saying it. Yes, I do. I feel inadequate. That's why I want to study as hard as I can. And I want to pray and always acknowledge that apart from him, it is a total disaster. So there is a healthy sense of inadequacy, that we are dependent upon God. And that's what Paul talked about. He talked about being inadequate. There is a sense of inadequacy when God requires of us to do things that we can't do it in our own human strength. So there's a healthy kind of inadequacy. Listen, watch this carefully. Whatever drives me to God is good for me. Whatever it is, whatever drives me to God. So if I feel inadequate and it drives me to Him, that's good. The whole idea of being a perfectionist. Well, somebody says, I'm not perfect. Listen, a perfectionist is not a person who's perfect. A perfectionist is a person who is just controlled by doing everything exactly the way they think it ought to be done. And when it can't be done like that, they're totally frustrated. It's not that they're perfect. It's the expectation they have of themselves. Now listen, a perfectionist usually is also someone who has a very difficult time not being a procrastinator. Because watch this. A procrastinator, why do they procrastinate about things? Because they got to have it just right. And so because they got to have it just right and they're afraid they can't have it just right, they don't get it done. Listen, they'd rather fail at getting it done than having to feel they didn't do it right. I've known people like that. People who are very capable, but perfectionist, and because they couldn't do it perfect, they just didn't do it. Well, how many of us would get much done in any given time in our life if we had to be perfect at it? We're not. There are all kinds of bondage. Now, I'd simply ask you, have I named one of yours? Don't raise your hand, please. Have I named one of yours? Listen, my naming it's one thing. Your naming it is the beginning of getting free. Now, here's the next issue. What's the destructive power of these things? Well, the first thing is that any form of bondage hinders your personal relationship with Jesus Christ. You cannot be what He wants you to be as long as you're tied up in something out of unbelief and in bondage. So it affects your personal relationship with Him. You can't just ignore it and say, well, I have these things in my life and I'm sure He understands. Well, He does understand. But listen, God's understanding doesn't give me license to keep doing something that's not right, nor into some kind of bondage that's crippling me. So first of all, you can't have the relationship with Him that you want to have. The second thing that's destructive about it is it hurts your personal testimony. Listen, if you have an unforgiving spirit, I guarantee you, you can't keep it to yourself. You will tell somebody. And you can go through each one of these forms of bondage, and there are many others. You'll tell somebody. They'll see it. Listen, if you're angry, you can't keep it to yourself. You're bitter towards somebody else, people see that. You have an unforgiving spirit, it's going to spill out. You name it. Those types of bondage, you can't keep it to yourself. It hurts your personal testimony. Gossip, it hurts your personal testimony. Somebody says, well, I just drink a little bit. Well, you can drink a little bit or a whole lot, but you just mark it down. It does hurt your personal testimony. You see, watch this. The world has the right to expect you and me to live above it. The world has the right to expect us to have a different lifestyle. Why? Because we say that we are followers of the Son of God. We are followers of Jesus Christ. They know better. Hurts your personal testimony. Not only that, it grieves the heart of God. Now, if you're a parent, and when you see your child do something that you know hurts them, it hurts you. When you see them heading in a direction that you know is going to be self-destructive, if you are any kind of parent at all, it hurts you deep down inside. It grieves your spirit. You stay up at night praying for them. You try to talk to them. You try to reason with them. And not only, for example, it's your children. It can be your husband or your wife or your friend or your person you're going to marry, whatever it might be. If you see something in their life that you know is destructive and it's hurtful to them and it's hurtful to you, you're grieved in your spirit. You can't be happy seeing somebody on the road to self-destruction when you know it's true. If you love them, you want to stop them. And when you talk to them and pour out your heart, and I would say to students, listen, if you are fortunate enough to have a godly parent, respect your parents and thank God for them every single day. Because most kids today are going to grow up in a home. There's not going to be any Bible, no mention of church, and no mention of God. Most. When you've got a godly parent, don't take it for granted. Another thing that happens is this. It limits God's use of you. If you're in bondage to these things, God is only going to use us to the extent that we walk obediently before Him. The only thing that will keep you from reaching your full potential is you. Because, listen, God can change your circumstances. He can work miracles in your life. He can put you where you would never imagine you'd be. He can use you in ways that are absolutely beyond, totally beyond your understanding this morning. If you'll follow Him. If you'll obey Him. But if you don't, it's a choice. And oftentimes people make the wrong choice. They get bound up with things that make no real difference in their life. God has the best for every single one of us. But we've got to be willing to deal with these things and handle them carefully. Now, one last thing about what it does to you is what it does to your human body. You say, well, look, being jealous has nothing to do with my human body. Oh, yes, it does. Well, having an unforgiving spirit, that's between me and them, not my body. Oh, no, it's not. I'm not even talking about drinking and drugs and smoking. I'm talking about emotions. Your emotions work on your body. Listen, bitterness, resentment, hostility, anger, unforgiveness, anxiety works on the human body. Because when you're anxious, you're tense. When you're tense, things begin to feel the pressure on the inside. The majority of people who go into doctors today are trying to feel better. They don't know how to deal with anxiety. They say, I'm depressed, doctor. And usually you can meet somebody, you know they're depressed. And you want to help them out sometimes. Well, I'm going to my doctor and he's doing this for me. Well, have you been to Dr. Jesus to find out what he will do? He knows all about depression. So it works on the human body. Because what you think affects the human body. The way you feel affects the human body. Listen, why live in such a way to limit God's use of your life? God doesn't do it. We do it to ourselves. And you can be free of that if you choose to be free. Now, here comes the most important thing. So you say, okay, now I've heard all about these things. What am I going to do about it? Several things you need to remember, and I'm going to start them all with a P so you won't forget them. Listen, are you listening? Say amen.
1: Amen.
0: Whatever bondage, whatever evil deed, whatever you're facing that you're having to deal with, this is the way you deal with it. First of all, you remember you have a personal relationship with Jesus Christ, God the Father. Personal relationship. That means that you've been forgiven of your sin, that He is your Savior, your Lord, and your Master, and that you are indwelt by His Holy Spirit, which means there's power within you, and you recognize that you are eternally secure. That is, you have to think about this. Who you are as a believer. I have a personal relationship with God. The second thing is this. I have a position. What is that position? My position is that I'm no longer an enemy of God. I'm a child of God. That's my position. Not only that, I have as in my position the privilege and the right to have personal access to the throne of God at any moment. He says, by His grace and His mercy, He will hear you. I have a personal relationship. I have a position. Child of God. I have a possession. I have the Holy Spirit who will empower me in any and every circumstance of life. Now, I'm going to read a passage because this is one that most people probably are not familiar with. But in 2 Peter, I want you to listen to what he says. I want you to remember what you have. Your personal relationship, your position, you're a child of God, you have access to the throne of God, you're indwelt by the Holy Spirit. Listen to this. Seeing that His divine power has granted to us everything pertaining to life and godliness through the true knowledge of Him. That is, God has placed within every single one of us the capacity to do what? To face life with everything that we deal with in life, everything pertaining to life and godliness through the true knowledge of Him. For by these, all that God has given us, He has granted to us His precious and magnificent promises, so that by them you may become partakers of the divine nature, having escaped the corruption that's in the world. What is He saying? Here's what you have. Watch this carefully. You have the nature of God within you. You were sealed, He says, by the Holy Spirit. When you were saved, sealed by the Holy Spirit, you can't be lost. The Spirit of God sealed you forever. Access to the throne of God. He says He's made available to you and me everything we need to live a godly life. And the Holy Spirit, listen, is the supernatural power of God that inhabits these bodies of ours in order to enable us to overcome difficulty, hardship, and to break out of the bondage, whatever is there. And then remember who you are, your personhood. You're a child of God. You're not just something floating out here. You're a child of God. So when you think about your personal relationship with Him, you're saved. Your possessions, your position, your personhood, all of this. You say, well, how do I overcome these things? When I'm facing them, I remember those simple words. This is who I am. This is what I have. This is my access to the throne. And therefore, I reject that in my life. I choose not to walk that path. I thank God for His forgiveness, and I claim His victory over this in my life. And I have a right to claim it because of who I am, what I have, what my position is, and God is going to keep His word. He has given to us, inside of you, everything needed to live a godly life. Now, you may have been looking for a long list of things. In order to break this bondage, I've got to do this, that, and that. I didn't say anything about doing anything. I said, you face it. You acknowledge what we just said. You claim by faith what is yours. It's already yours. This isn't something God's got to do. It's already yours. Accepting by faith. God, here's what's been in my life. Doesn't belong there. I'm trusting You. I want to face it. I want it out. I'm asking You to set me free. You said You came to set the captives free. I'm asking You to set me free. I'm accepting Your freedom on the basis of who You are and what You said, the power that is within me, and what You've granted me. It's a matter of claiming it. Now, I could give a lot of excuses if I wanted to, but when He says He's given to me everything I need to live a godly life, that means He's ready to deal with any bondage the moment I'm asking Him to. Amen? Now, you may not be a Christian, and you say, what's all that got to do with me? Well, not much of anything, until you are willing to acknowledge your sinfulness and that your sin has separated you from God, and the one thing you need above everything else in your life right now, whatever your situation, whoever you may be, you need to ask the Lord Jesus Christ to forgive you of your sins, based not on that you're going to do better, based on the fact that when He went to the cross, He paid your sin debt in full, and the moment you ask Him to forgive you and that you receive Him as your personal Savior, Lord, and Master, you're surrendering your life to Him. And the moment you do that, you are forgiven. You are sealed by the Holy Spirit of promise. Your name is written in the Lamb's Book of Life. And now, given to you in that moment, He says, is all that you and I need in the presence and the power of the Holy Spirit to live that godly life. You say, well, will I stumble and fall at times? Sure you will. Well, what does He do? He forgives us and picks us up and keeps us moving. Because you see, the Bible talks about growing in the grace and knowledge of our Lord Jesus Christ. You can't ever have enough money, prestige, popularity, position, or things to take the place of Jesus Christ in your life. Listen, we ought to learn by looking around. Look at the people in our society that people look up to as heroes. They got all the money. They got four or five husbands and wives. They got all the cars, airplanes, you name it. And what else do they have? Total disaster when it comes to peace, happiness, joy, contentment. You know why they don't have it? Because they're locked up in the bondage of things they've created for themselves. You do not want that in your life. You ask the Lord Jesus Christ to come into your life. That's the beginning of a life that lasts for eternity. Father, how grateful we are this morning. You didn't make it difficult. You just said you will forgive us of our sins. I pray that you'll sink this message deeply into the life of every person who hears it here and around the world. That it makes no difference what the language. It makes no difference what the nationality. Jesus is universal. Forgiveness is universal. Godliness is universal. And I pray that every person who hears it, who's never trusted Jesus Christ as Savior, will say today, Lord, I acknowledge this bondage of mine. I'm asking you to come into my life and forgive me and cleanse me and set me on a new path. I'm sick and tired of being sick and tired of living the kind of life I've lived. And Father, I know you'll answer that prayer. I pray for every believer who hears it, who has already acknowledged one or two or three or maybe more forms of bondage in their life, that they can be free at this very moment if they're willing to accept by faith who they are, according to what you said, their salvation experience, the possession of your eternal life, and the power of the Holy Spirit in their life, and their position as able to come to the throne at any moment and any time. And most of all, because they have a personal relationship with you. Claiming by faith, freedom, liberty, and knowing in their heart, they can indeed, Lord, be free. And we thank you for that in Jesus' name. Amen.
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2: Brazil, with a population of 190 million, is a country of great need. Inequality, injustice, and immorality are among the social challenges that currently ravage the nation. Christian churches in Brazil are answering God's call to have a transformational impact on their society. Pray that Brazilian Christians can be a light among their own people, sharing God's love and the hope only God can give. Brazil has become a leading mission-sending nation with great emphasis on the unreached and also on church planting. More and better training programs are improving the level of adequate preparation that was previously lacking for many mission workers. Pray for their recruitment, their effective training and preparation for the mission field, and their long-term survival and fruitfulness in cross-cultural situations.
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0: Who is this God whom you and I serve, whom we worship, who's promised to forgive us of our sins, who's promised to go and make a place for us that one of these days, wherever He is, that's where we're going to be, who's promised to raise our physical bodies out of the grave one of these days, who said that you and I will stand before Him someday and give an account for our life, who's made all these promises and who said, I'll never leave you nor forsake you. Who is this God anyway? If you had to describe Him, how would you describe Him? Well, the truth is, many people do not really and truly understand who He is. And you see, it's very, very important to understand this, that in order for me to know who He is and to understand Him, I must understand His ways. How does He think? How does He operate? This is the second message in our series entitled The Ways of God. And I want you to turn, if you will, to Psalm 103. And I want us to look at a few verses in this 103rd Psalm. And let's think about something for a moment.
5: When the Bible speaks in terms of the ways of God, what is he referring to? And in this 103rd Psalm, listen to what he says, beginning in verse 1. Bless the Lord, O my soul, and all that is within me. Bless his holy name. Bless the Lord, O my soul, and forget none of his benefits, who pardons all your iniquities, who heals all your diseases, who redeems your life from the pit, and who crowns you with loving kindness and compassion, who satisfies your years with good things, so that your youth is renewed like the eagle. The Lord performs righteous deeds and judgments for all who are oppressed. And then listen to this verse. He made known his ways to Moses, his acts to the sons of Israel. It's important to distinguish between the two. What's the difference between the ways of God and the acts of God? The acts of God, for example, are those things that God does in your life and my life. The ways of God are the motivations for which he does it. It's his purpose, his plans, his thoughts, the way he operates in our life. It's one thing to watch acts of God. It's something else to know why he does it. What is he thinking? How is he reasoning? Why does he allow this? What's involved in this? What is he trying to say through this? What is the message he wants us to get? Many people do not walk in the ways of God for the simple reason they're ignorant of God's ways. And it's my purpose in this message is to help us to begin understanding the ways of God. Why does he think the way he thinks? Why does he reason the way he reasons? Why does he do the things that he does in our life that sometimes seem to have no real true meaning or purpose or plan? So I want us to distinguish between two things here, because God makes statements. That is, he makes declarations. And there are two kinds of declarations he makes. Number one are those declarations that are absolute declarations, statements that he makes of what he will do. If it's absolute, here's what it means. It means that God is going to do something absolutely and totally removed from any act on my part. If it's absolute and he says, I will, that means he will. That is, God will do exactly what he says he will do. It's absolute. Doesn't make any difference what the circumstances are. He will get it done. Then there are those conditional statements that he makes. When he says, for example, I will do thus and so if you do thus and so. And a good example of that, quickly, is to go back to Deuteronomy, if you will. And I want you to look at one of the longest verses in the chapters in the Bible, Deuteronomy chapter 28. And notice what he says as he's speaking to the nation of Israel and getting them ready to go into the promised land. In this 28th chapter of Deuteronomy, verse 1, notice what he says. Then we're coming to another verse. Look, it shall be, if you diligently obey the Lord your God, being careful to do all his commandments, which I command you today, the Lord your God will set you high above all the nations of the earth. All these blessings will come upon you and overtake you if you obey the Lord your God. Go back to that first verse again. Now it shall be, if you diligently obey. That is, God says, this is the way, and he uses all the way the next 14 verses or so, saying, this is how I'm going to bless you if conditioned. Now he says, if you will, in verse 15, but it shall come about if you do not obey the Lord your God to observe to do all his commandments and his statutes, which I charge you today, that all these curses will come upon you and overtake you. So here's what he's saying. He's saying simply this. There's some things I'm going to do no matter what. I will. There are other things that he says I will do if. So what I want you to see in this message is two or three things, but one thing primarily. This is the message. God will do what he says he will do. God will keep his word. You and I are living in an age when people don't really believe that. This is why they say, well, you don't believe all that. Well, that's ancient. Well, that's just what you think. For example, a simple principle of God is this. We reap what we sow, more than we sow, later than we sow. Why do people who hear that, who know that principle is true, why will they say but and choose to do their own thing, absolutely, knowingly, willfully disobey God? Because they do not believe their consequences. For example, why does a person become an alcoholic? Why do they drink and drink and drink when they know that eventually there's going to be consequences. Why do they get on drugs? Knowing there are going to be consequences, but they don't believe it's going to happen to them. They believe that somehow they're going to escape this. And so they commit all kinds of sin, get into all kinds of wickedness and disobedience and vile things that absolutely destroy them. No, it's not going to happen to them because they do not believe the simple truth of God's word. Listen carefully. Taking God seriously. When you take God seriously, here's what you're going to believe. You're going to believe that He'll do what He says He'll do. Because when God says, I will, with no exception, no conditions, you can bet your life that is exactly what's going to happen. When He says, I will bless you if, and I will, listen, and I will bring judgment upon you if you disobey me. The problem today is that we don't take God seriously. We say, oh, yeah, I know what the Bible says. Now, you know, I've read those verses before, and I know some people believe that, but I, which is an act of pride and rebellion, I'm an exception to the rules. I'm an exception to the plan. I'm an exception to God's laws, and so I will do what I choose to do and not think about the future because I don't really believe there are going to be any consequences. My friend, listen carefully. When God makes a statement, you better take it seriously. God doesn't play games. He doesn't fool around. He doesn't say, I suggest that you do so. No, will He ever say, well, I'm going to overlook that. I'm going to forget that. God is a God of awesome love and blessing and joy and peace and contentment and everything our heart desires. But when He says, thou shalt not, what does He mean? When He says, I will, what does He mean? That's exactly what He means. And so there are a lot of people who sit in church week after week and listen to sermons and hear what God's word says, walk right out and absolutely disobey God because what they're saying by the disobedience, I don't really believe that God will do that. God is a love. He's a God of love and goodness and mercy. And God just doesn't do things like that. Yes, He does. Now, what I want to show you is simply this. I want to begin at the beginning of the word of God. And I want to take you through a series of incidences in which God says, I will. What I want you to conclude at the end of this message is simply this. When God says, I will, God will. He will do what He says He will do, which is what most people do not believe, that they are an exception to the will and purpose and plan of God. There are no exceptions. So let's begin in the beginning of the Word of God, and that is in Genesis chapter 2. Listen to what He says in this passage. You know it by heart, certainly by now, if you're a believer. And you recall in this second chapter, having created first man and first woman, listen to what He says. Verse 16 of chapter 2. The Lord God commanded the man, saying, from any tree of the garden you may eat freely. Now watch this. But from the tree of the knowledge of good and evil you shall not eat, for in the day that you eat from it, you will surely die. Now listen to what God didn't say. Here's what He didn't say. He didn't say, but from the tree of the knowledge of good and evil, you shall not eat. For in the day, or we may think He says, but if you do, you'll surely die. God didn't say that. Notice how He said, no ifs. He says, but from the tree of the knowledge of good and evil, you shall not eat. For the day that you eat from it, you will die. Why didn't He say if? Because God knew exactly what they were going to do. He says, I'm warning you, in the day that you eat of it, you will surely die. Now, think about this for a moment. God gave them a very clear warning that if you disobey me, you're going to die. So think about what happened. When God came looking for, so to speak, as if He didn't know where they were, God came looking for Adam. And He asked the question, where are you? Well, Adam, He knew exactly where Adam was. What happened as a result of his specific disobedience to the very simple plan of God? Here's what happened. First of all, there was separation. Now he's hiding from God. There is shame. He knows that he's naked. Something's wrong. He's sinned against God. Thirdly, he has expressed pride. Adam and Eve expressed pride. I want to be like God. I know He said, don't do it. But, you know, I heard what He said, but. And so he rebelled against God's law, against God's rule. And what was the end result? The consequence was death. Remember this. The consequence of disobeying God, deliberately, willfully, knowingly disobey God. There is separation. The fellowship is broken. There is shame because you're going to feel guilty. There is suffering and could be in all kinds of ways. And ultimately, there is death. Physical death is going to come upon all of us because all of us have sinned. But spiritual death is that ultimate death, that second death. When God says, here's what I'm going to do, God is going to do exactly what he said. Listen, think about this. His first man and woman in this awesome, beautiful creation. And what happened? Death had to come. Separation, he drove them out of the garden in shame, away from under his awesome canopy of protection and watch care and beauty and all the rest. Now they have to work for a living in a way that they'd never known before. Before it was keeping the garden as a wonderful privilege. Now it's labor. Here's what I want you to see. When God says, I will, God means I will. When he says, I will, he will. When he says, I will keep my word, he will keep his word. So in the very beginning, it had to grieve the heart of God. It had to grieve the heart of God to see this perfect environment, this perfect man and woman, and they chose to be disobedient to him. When you and I disobey God, somebody else gets hurt. When we disobey God, it grieves his heart. The Bible says the Spirit of God is grieved over our sin. So, as you look at the very first family, you say, well, the first family, I can understand that. But ask yourself the question, should that not be an indication to us if Adam and Eve in the very perfect garden deliberately, willfully chose to disobey God, and what were the consequences? Separation, shame, suffering, death, you name it. Has God changed his law? No. You say, but we're under grace. We are under grace. Deliberately, willfully choose to disobey God, there are consequences that cannot and will not be erased. Will God forgive us? Yes, he will. Does he erase the consequences? Not necessarily. Most of the time, he does not. So, if you look at the first man and woman, you say, well, I see what happened in their life. Well, let's just, what I want us to do is to go through some other scriptures here, and let's just watch and see if there's a pattern here in the way God operates. So let's move over to the flood, for example, in the sixth chapter of Genesis, and notice what happens here. God said in the sixth chapter, the world was corrupt. In fact, he said, I'm sorry I even made this outfit. I'm sorry I made them. Look what's happened. And he says in verse 7, I will blot out man whom I have created from the face of the land, from man to animals, the creeping things, the birds of the sky, for I'm sorry that I've made him. But Noah found favor in the eyes of the Lord. And so the Bible says he walked with God. And then verse 18, but I will establish my covenant with you, speaking to Noah, and you shall enter the ark, and you and your sons and your wife and your sons' wives with them. And then he begins in chapter 7, verse 1, then the Lord said to Noah, enter the ark, you and all your household, for you alone I have seen to be righteous before me in all this time. Verse 5, Noah did according to all that the Lord God told him. If you look in the 7th chapter and the 21st verse, all flesh that moved on the earth perished, birds, cattle, beasts, every swarming thing that swarms upon the earth, and all mankind, and all that was on the dry land, all in whose nostrils was the breath of the spirit of the life, died. Thus he blotted out every living thing that was upon the face of the land. From man to animals, the creeping things and the birds of the sky, they were blotted out from the earth. And only Noah was left, together with those that were with him in the ark. What did God say? He says, I'm going to destroy it all. He didn't say, now, I'm thinking about it. He said, I'm going to destroy all of it. What did he do? Exactly what he said he would do. The sin of mankind. The response and the consequence was absolute, total eradication of humanity except those whom God had chosen to put in the ark. Does God keep his word? Yes, he did. He kept his word in the first couple. He kept his word now. In a time when God was going to destroy everything, he kept his word. I want you to turn to chapter 12 of Genesis. Now, we're not going all the way through the Bible, so relax. But I want you to see what the pattern is here, and the pattern is so crystal clear. chapter 12 in the life of Abraham. Listen to what God said. Now watch this carefully, because God has said some of these things to you. Maybe you weren't listening, but so watch with me this whole time. Verse 1. Now the Lord said to Abram, go forth from your country and from your relatives and from your father's house to the land which I will show you. And I will make you a great nation. And I will bless you and make your name great. And so you will be a blessing. And I will bless those who bless you. And the one who curses you, I will curse. And in all the families of the earth will be blessed. Now, what is the promise of God? The promise of God is very complete. Notice what he said, and notice what he didn't say. He did not say to Abraham, if you obey me, I'm going to make your name great. If you obey me, I'm going to bless all the nations of the earth. If you obey me, I'm going to make your name worldwide. And he didn't say if anything. He just said, here's what I'm going to do. Here is one of those absolute declarations of God. This is what I'm going to do. You say, well, now, but suppose he disobeyed God. Well, at times he did disobey God. Here's what I want you to see. When God makes an absolute statement, an absolute declaration, I will do thus and so, he will do exactly what he says, because his unconditional declarations have no conditions with them. This is God speaking. This is what I'm going to do. So, if you'll think about what happened in these chapters, I want you to notice also that he made another statement. And he said in the 17th chapter, look at this for a moment. And remember now that Sarah's about 90 and he's close to 100 at this time. Verse 15 of the 17th chapter, then God said to Abraham, as for Sarah your wife, you'll not call her Sarah, but Sarah shall be her name. I will bless her, and indeed I will give you a son by her. Then I will bless her, and she shall be a mother of nations. Kings of peoples will come from her. Then Abraham fell on his face and laughed. Have you ever thought about laughing at God? He fell on his face. He was laughing about what God said in his heart. He says, will a child be born to a man 100 years old? And will Sarah, who is 90 years old, bear a child? Abraham said to God, oh, that Ishmael might live before you. But God said, no. Sarah, your wife, will bear you a son. You shall call his name Isaac. And I will establish my covenant with him for an everlasting covenant for his descendants after him. Now, there's a reason sometime that you and I might question what God is saying. She's 90 and he's 100, and God's telling her that she's going to bear a son, and Abraham laughs, and later on she's laughing about the whole idea. Verse 12 of this 18th chapter. Sarah laughed to herself, saying, after I've become old, shall I have pleasure in my Lord being old also? And the Lord said to Abraham, why did Sarah laugh, saying, shall I indeed bear a child when I'm so old? Is anything too difficult for the Lord at the appointed time? I will return to you at this time next year, and Sarah will have a son. Well, what happened? Exactly what God said was going to happen. The 21st chapter, look. Then the Lord took note of Sarah, as he had said, and the Lord did for Sarah as he had promised. So Sarah conceived and bore a son to Abraham in his old age at the appointed time of which God had spoken to him. Abraham was 100. She was 90. Now, one of the reasons sometimes we will not believe God is because it looks impossible. We say, well, Lord, I know what you said, but only God has the right to put a but behind something when he said something. When he says, I will give you a son, 100 and at 90 years of age, a son. Sometimes we don't listen very carefully because what God says to us seems to be impossible, seems to be very impractical. And so our response is, I just must have thought he said thus and so. God gives very clear instruction. And when he said, now watch this, when he said, not only am I making this covenant with you, but I'm going to make it with your son Isaac. And so he said, I'm going to give you the land. All the things that God promised to Abraham, there's not a single verse in the scripture that says, God says, I cancel that. So what we see going on, for example, in the Middle East today, which has been going on for years and years and years and years, and it's probably going to go on until Jesus comes, God didn't say, I'm going to give you that land But one of these days I may change my mind. When you read the Word of God and you watch the newspapers and you listen to the television, you listen to all these people who act like they have the answer. And they meet in council and all kinds of treaties they have. Well, here it is right here. It's very simple and very clear. It's going to happen because God said it will happen. There may be times that it looks like it can't. There may be times that it looks like there's absolutely no possibility. Ultimately, God will do what God says He will do. And when He makes that a declaration that is unconditional, it's going to happen at some time or the other. And naturally, they had some reason, of course, the doubt. Well, how in the world can we have a child at this age? And God didn't say, now, you know, you'll fully understand it all. And it's all going to be very simple and clear to you what I'm going to do. He didn't say that. He understands. Now watch this. He understands when He speaks to your heart and to my heart that oftentimes here's what we do. We listen to God, we look at the circumstances. Looking at the circumstances, no way. And time goes by. See, I knew God wasn't good. I knew I just thought I heard God. When God speaks, that's the time to listen. We listen to too many other people far too often rather than listening to God. And somebody says, but God's never spoken to me. Yes, He has. If you're a believer, certainly He spoke to you when He convicted you of your sin and showed you that you needed to be saved and conveyed to you the faith and assured you that you could be saved from your sins if you place your trust in Him and what Jesus did at the cross. Yes, you have heard. That's why you're saved. There have been times when He's spoken to you about other things. And so He said, ask me, and you ask Him, and what did He do? He answered your prayer. But so often, we look at situations and circumstances in life and say, there's not even any use praying about that. That's absolutely impossible. Or you've said, well, God couldn't do that in my life, so you know what? God couldn't do that. God will do exactly what He says He will do. And you and I should open our ears and be sensitive to the voice of God in our life because He has spoken to all of us and He will continue to speak to us. We just need to listen. Well, let's just move on from Abraham and let's think about somebody else here that we've seen God work in his life also. And let's look in the third chapter of Exodus for a moment and let's look to see what God said to Moses, who likewise said, no way. And there's not only a pattern in the scripture here of God speaking and doing what He says, there's also the pattern for us questioning and not believing what He says. So notice what He says beginning in this third chapter of Exodus. What's happened is God, after 40 years on the backside of the desert, finally got Moses' attention at the burning bush. You remember He told him to take off his shoes because he was on holy ground. Now notice what happens. Verse 10, therefore come now, and I will send you, watch that, I will send you to Pharaoh so that you may bring my people, the sons of Israel, out of Egypt, period. He didn't say, I will send you, I hope you're willing to go. He didn't say, I will send you and a few more. He said, I'm sending you, and not only did He say, I will bring my people, the sons of Israel, out of Egypt. He didn't say, you may be successful, you may not. God says, I will send you, you will bring them out, period. Now, if we could just believe what God says, and you say, well, God just couldn't use me. Yes, He will if you will listen to Him and follow Him. And most of the time, the way He operates in our life, watch this carefully, not every time. Most of the time, it's conditioned. So what happens? He says, I'm going to send you. So they get in this big conversation. Oh, you can't send me because after all, who am I? And so forth. And so then he gets to arguing about the fact that he can't speak and God doesn't listen to any of that. He's just letting that go by. Moses said to him, who am I that I should go to Pharaoh and that I should bring the sons of Israel out of Egypt? Verse 12. And he said, God, certainly I will be with you. Watch this. I will send you. I will be with you. And then they keep this discussion going. And so what happens is, verse 12 of the fourth chapter, I will be with your mouth. In other words, every time Moses comes up with an excuse, God says, I will send you. I will send you. I will be with your mouth. whatever is necessary, you know, I'm going to do it. And watch this. Verse 21 of this fourth chapter, the Lord said to Moses, when you go back to Egypt, see that you perform before Pharaoh all the wonders which I have put in your power, but I will harden his heart. Now, wait a minute. I couldn't have heard that right. First of all, you're going to send me and tell me that you're going to lead them out. Now you're telling me to go and do what you said. And then you turn right around and say, I will harden his heart. Well, what kind of

1 of the 12th chapter, of verse 30. Pharaoh arose in the night, after all these things that have happened, all these plagues. Verse 30, Pharaoh arose in the night, he and all of his servants and all the Egyptians, and there was a great cry in Egypt, for there is no home where there was not someone dead. Then he called for Moses and Aaron at night and said, rise up, get out from among my people, both you and the sons of Israel, and go worship the Lord as you've said. Take your flocks, your herds, as you've said, and go, and listen to this, and bless me also. I'll read that. My. After 10 plagues and death of his own son, he says, get going, but bless me also. Now watch what happens. Look at the next verse. The Egyptians themselves urged the people to send them out of the land in haste, for they said, we will all be dead. Here's what I want you to see. There's a lot of things that happen between these verses. God said, I will send you, I will be with you, and I will be with your mouth, and you will bring them out, and he will, he'll be the one that brings. There's not going to be any warfare. Because you see, this had to be on Moses' mind. Well, how's all that going to happen? Here are a couple of million Hebrew slaves untrained in warfare with no weapons, and you're telling me to bring them out? He says, not only is that, he says, they're going to force you to take them away. There's not going to be any war at this point. And so when they get down to the Red Sea, what happens? God says, I will bring them out. You will bring them out. There's not going to be any fighting. I'll take care of Egypt's chariots. You just do what I tell you. You and I have to learn the lesson to be obedient to God. Don't expect him to give us all the details. Because you know what? You know why there's no point in him giving us details? We wouldn't believe half of them anyway. We wouldn't believe the details. They're so intricate sometimes. God doesn't make up his mind as he goes. He doesn't take this step and say, oh, what am I going to do next? Then how's this going to happen? The plan's all laid out. When God says to you, I will do thus and so, that is exactly what he's going to do. He keeps his word. And the awesome assurance that you and I have, because he's a God who keeps his word, we say he's faithful. But sometimes we say, well, I know God is faithful. Faithful to do what? He's faithful to keep his word. He will do exactly what he says he will do. If it's conditioned upon something, then I must be obedient. If it's an absolute statement, I can rest in the fact it's going to happen no matter what. So, here's the first couple in the garden. He says, here's what's going to happen. And it happened. The flood. He says, here's what's going to happen. And it happened. Abraham, here's what's going to happen, and it happened. Moses' life, here's what's going to happen, and it happened. God keeps his word. Then if you'll turn to the book of Joshua for a moment, and I want you to notice how this book starts, beginning the first chapter. Notice what happens here. Now, it came about after the death of Moses, the servant of the Lord, that the Lord spoke to Joshua, the son of Nun, Moses' servant, saying, Moses, my servant, is dead. Now, watch this. Now, therefore, arise, cross this Jordan, you and all this people, to the land which I am giving to them, to the sons of Israel. Every place on which the sole of your foot treads, Joshua, I have already given it to you, just as I spoke to Moses. Then he describes the area. Verse 5, no man will be able to stand before you all the days of your life. Just as I've been with Moses, I will be with you. I will not fail you or forsake you. Now watch this. When you read the book of Joshua, here's what you're going to find. Joshua was victorious over all of his enemies. After Jericho came Ai. They suffered a little defeat at Ai, but it was temporary till they found out somebody had disobeyed God. Very important person, very important act of disobedience. Straightened that out, went on and took Ai. But notice what God said to him. When you move over, for example, where they're getting ready for the battle, and notice, if you will, in chapter 6 and verse 1. Now Jericho was tightly shut because of the sons of Israel. No one went out and no one came in. The Lord said to Joshua, see, I have given Jericho into your hand with its king and its valiant warriors. I've already done it. That is, when God says, I will, and when God says, I have, in the mind of God, it's a done deal. Watch this.

0: You and I do not have to worry or be concerned about how God's going to do what. When God says, I have, when God says, I will, it's all planned, it's all done. All we have to do is follow instructions. Now, when it comes to human reasoning, if anybody ever had a reason to question God, Joshua did. Because here's what he said. He said, now, I'm going to give you some instructions. And I'm sure Joshua said, I fought under Moses. I was a student under Moses. I listened to him. I watched him. I heard him. I saw the acts of the children of Israel. I saw how you disciplined them, how you punished them. I saw what happened to the enemies. But now, Lord, this idea of marching and blowing trumpets is a whole different story. I know that you said, I have given it into your hand. But watch this. Joshua was wise enough to remember. He'd walk with Moses in the most difficult times of Moses' life. All through that wilderness period. Saw how they suffered defeat. Suffering because of the serpents and all the rest. Watch this. Joshua was wise enough to have observed how God worked in the life of Moses. This is why you and I, if we are wise, and if God so see fit to do it in your life, when you find someone in your life who's walking with God, following Him, obeying Him, and watching the blessings of God, watching the difficulty, the hardship, or the trials that that person goes through, but watching how God turns all of that for good, and how God blesses them and makes their life an influence in somebody else's life, you need to watch carefully and ask the question, God, how is it that you're working in that person's life in that fashion? Pattern your life, your spiritual life, listen, after somebody who's following Jesus. It may be your grandparent, it may be your grandmother, it may be your father, your mother, whoever it may be. Joshua faced a situation that looked absolutely ridiculous. You don't fight wars with trumpets, you fight wars with swords and javelins, with knives. This is close combat. And you're telling me to march and watch what happens? What do you think Joshua thought about? Well, what's that wall? If God can open the Red Sea, He can take care of a puny little wall called Jericho. He didn't forget that God made a promise before, and He kept His promise. He also remembered that God said, I'm giving you this land. And he also remembered that God said to him, here's what, listen, watch this. He didn't say it's conditioned upon this, but here's what he said to him. Be strong and of a good courage. Fear not, neither be thou dismayed, for the Lord thy God is with you wherever you go. Now this book of the law, you're to read it day and night. You're to keep the law, and you're to observe it, and you're not to depart from it. You're not to turn to the right nor to the left. Now, that was his instruction, but God was simply telling him, this is the way I choose, this is the way I want you to live. I've already decided what I'm going to accomplish. This is the way you're to live. And because he was obedient to him, all the rest of Joshua's life, he went from victory to victory to victory to victory to victory, which says to me about Joshua, he learned from Moses. Watch this. He learned from Moses to obey God. Leave all the circumstances to him. He watched him work. He observed how God worked in the life of this man who followed him and chose to believe him no matter what. What's the story? Story is very simple. And that is obey God, watch him work. Whatever he says he will do, he will do. If he says to you, this is the job I want you to take, trust me. It looks like you're not going to make as much money. It looks like things are not going to go very well for you. When God says, this is my will for your life, follow His will. Do what God says do, because God will do what He says He will do. And whenever He makes a promise to us, in fact, I heard a testimony at our men's prayer meeting yesterday morning that was the very same thing we're talking about. God told this person, quit that job. And it didn't look like it was had any reason to it whatsoever. No reason whatsoever. He quit it. Next thing he knew, he had a job making several times more what he was making, and he simply waited a very short period of time for God to work out exactly what he wanted to work out in his life. And I think you could repeat that story over and over and over again if you listen to him and do what he says. You can't wait till you understand it all. You can't wait till God gives you an explanation. If you'll think about this, there's not a single verse in the scripture that says God will explain. He doesn't say that. You know why? Because the truth is, listen, watch this. He wants us to trust him, not just have to have proof. What I'm simply doing in these passages of scripture is doing what? I'm just giving you some proof that whatever God says he will do exactly what he says he will do, and he's not going to show up late somewhere. We read in the 28th chapter of Deuteronomy, God's word to the nation of Israel. He says, if you do the following things and keep my word, I will bless you in the following way. But if you do not, I will not bless you. That's condition. When he spoke, for example, to Noah, and that wasn't condition. He says, here's what I'm going to do. When he spoke to Moses, he didn't say, it's conditioned upon this. He says, this is what I'm going to do. When he said to Abraham, not conditioned upon anything, this is what I'm going to do. To Joshua, it's not conditioned upon it, this is what I'm going to do. You say, well, now, wait a minute. God's never spoke to me that way. Listen very carefully. God is willing to speak to any single one of us if we'll listen to him. Now watch. If we learn to listen. You have to learn to listen to the simple things that don't seem to be all that difficult to understand. Once you and I begin to listen to him and be sensitive to him, you may be surprised what he would say. So I give you two instances in my life without any details necessarily. One of them had to do with coming to Atlanta, which I did not want to do whatsoever. God says, here's what I'm going to do. He didn't say if, and, or but, or except to me. He said, here's what I'm going to do. And what happened is exactly what he said. Because the reason he didn't say, if you'd like to come, he knew I didn't want to come. So he doesn't ask me any questions. He just said, here's what I'm going to do. The second time, he said, this is what I'm going to do. He didn't ask me any questions. And I can see in both of those situations and circumstances, somebody says, well, do you think you had any choice in that? Since he didn't say if and a but, no, I did not. You say, well, did he work against your will? No, he did not. He caused my will to be willing to do exactly what he said because I knew that he had spoken and he didn't say, this is my plan, this is my purpose, you pray about it. He didn't ask me to pray about it. He said, here's what I'm going to do. Now, I prayed about it, but you know what I had to pray? God, get my attitude right so that I'll do what he says do. I knew I had to do it. There was not even any feeling that I had any choice in it. Here's what I'm going to do. Will God do the same in your life? If it's something, listen to this, if it's something crucial in your life that's going to affect your future in some fashion, some way, will he do that for you? Yes, he will. Listen, he's not partial. When I think about the fact that if I had said, no, I'm not going to do that, God, forget it. I'd never meet you, you'd never meet me, and I would have lost one of those wonderful opportunities in the world. If I had said the second time, well, I don't believe that. It's impossible. But he didn't ask me. He said, this is what I'm going to do. Ask yourself the question, have you learned to listen to the voice of God? And have you learned to listen with faith, believing him, trusting him, not arguing with him? Have you learned to listen? Have you learned to believe that God loves you enough that he has the right to choose you? And when you look around and think there's so many other people who are so much more capable, that's not even the question. In fact, Moses didn't even think he could speak. He didn't even think he could talk. So he had to have some kind of a problem. And besides that, look who he chose. One of the ways of God is this. Is that he chooses the most unlikely. I'm coming to that in one of these messages. Chooses the most unlikely. He'd been a shepherd for 40 years on the backside of the desert. God chose him. He says, here's what I'm going to do. And the last place he wanted to go was back to Egypt because you know why he left. He left because he killed one of the Egyptian soldiers. He was on the run for 40 years, so to speak. God chose him. Don't underestimate what God will do in your life, but you've got to learn to listen and start obeying him in the simple things. If you want him to speak to you in the crucial things, you have to learn the simple things. Is it ever right to question him? Well, sure it is. Because he knows we're human. And some things he's going to say that looks held absolutely impossible. And I think if God ever smiles, this is the time I think about it. When I think about sometimes what God says, and I want to question in my heart, this is what I think about. Here's God over here, and I'm over there, and I'm questioning him, and he's saying, man, if you could just see what I'm about to do, you wouldn't even question it. I think if God ever smiles, that's when he smiles. I think God sometimes laughs. I mean, heaven would be, it wouldn't be boring, but there'd be something missing if you didn't laugh in heaven about some things. And I think God must smile when he sees all that he has in store for you, and he's just waiting for you to say yes. But I think, humanly speaking, he must be sad in his face, if we can put it in that way, when he sees you here, and God has all that over here, and he's saying, oh, if you could just see what I've got in store, if you'll just trust me, just, you're not going to. Sad, sad, sad. Well, we could go all the way through the Bible, I guess, but I guess we better start with Jesus for a change. Just look at that for a moment. And look, if you will, in the 16th chapter of Matthew. This is a very significant passage because it's the first time Jesus lays out to his disciples the fact of what he says. From this time forth, Jesus began to show his disciples that he must go to Jerusalem, suffer many things from the elders and chief priests and scribes, and be killed and be raised on the third day. Peter took him aside and began to rebuke him, saying, Lord, forbid it, God, this shall never happen to you. Now, how's that for an obedient follower? This shall never happen to you. And so Jesus said to Peter in that 23rd verse, he turned and said to him, get behind me, Satan. You're a stumbling block to me. You're not setting your mind on God's interest, but man's. Now, what makes this passage so important? Look at this, if you will. Verse 13. Now, when Jesus came to the district of Caesarea Philippi, he was asking his disciples, who do the people say that I am, the Son of Man? And they said, some say John the Baptist, others Elijah, but still others Jeremiah or one of the prophets. He said to them, but who do you say that I am? Now watch this, very significant. Simon Peter answered, you are the Christ, the Messiah, the Son of the living God. Now, and now watch this. Jesus said to him, blessed are you, Simon Barjona, because flesh and blood didn't reveal that to you, but my Father who is in heaven. I also say to you that you are Peter, and upon this rock I will build my church, and the gates of Hades will not overpower it or be able to withstand the onslaught of the church. Think about this. Jesus would not build his church upon a man who would deny that he even knows Jesus. A man who would rebuke the Son of God and tell him that the will of the Father will not happen to him. A man who did not believe him. That's not what he's saying. He's saying, Peter, you've got the message. And the message is, I'm going to build my church upon this truth, that I am Jesus Christ, the Messiah, the Son of the living God. The church of Jesus Christ is not built upon a man. It is built upon this truth, that Jesus Christ is the Son of God. He's the Messiah. That's the truth. What's the church all about? The church is all about Jesus, not Peter. Listen, the Great Commission is what? Go into all the world and preach the gospel to all creation. Or as you, in Matthew, as you go, make disciples of all nations, teaching them to observe all the things that I've commanded you. Lo, I'm with you all the way, even to the end of this world. Baptizing them in the name of the Father, the Son, and the Holy Spirit. Church is about Jesus. Jesus is at the heart of the church, the heart of the message, the heart of our life. He is our life. It's all about Jesus, so that he says, upon this rock, somebody says, well, wasn't that name Petros, isn't that rock? Yes. But he's not building his church upon a man. God's building his church upon this truth, that Jesus Christ is the Messiah, the Son of the living God. And what he said he will do is what he's done. He says the gates of hell will not be able to withstand the onslaught of the church. The church is not to be on the defensive, defensive, defensive. He says the gates of hell will not be able to prevail against it. Well, listen, because the church is going to move. Now think about this for a moment. When does the church multiply the fastest? When does it grow the widest and the deepest? When does it grow the widest and the deepest? In times of persecution. Well, that doesn't fit a loving God. I mean, you would think the church would grow when all the Christians are happy. All live in big homes, drive big cars, have big salaries. Everybody loves everybody. That's when the church grows. No, the church grows the mightiest and the most powerful. Becomes the most penetrating and impacting when there is persecution, hardship, death, and all the rest. Because you see, God doesn't do things the way we see them. He knows exactly what he's doing. Somebody says, look at what all these people lose. What happens when a person dies because of their faith? They have this awesome reward because, listen, they're not a victim, but they are a victor in the time of persecution, laying down their life for their faith in Jesus Christ, the Son of God, not some other man. And so when you look at Jesus Christ's life, what did he say? He says, here's what's going to happen to me. He says, I must go to Jerusalem, and he did. Suffer many things, and he did, from the elders and chief priests. Be killed, he was crucified. Raised on the third day, yes. And then here's what he said. So all of that we say is true. Then he says, not only that, he said to his disciples, he said, I don't want you to feel like orphans. I'm going to send you a helper, the Holy Spirit. When he comes, he'll be in you, with you, and upon you. He said also to them in Acts, that first chapter, he says, when the Spirit of truth comes, he says, the power of God will be upon you to do what? To share my name throughout the world. Did the Holy Spirit come? Yes, he did. Everything Jesus said will happen did happen. Now, so from Genesis to the very gospel of the Lord Jesus Christ, what happens? When God says, I will, he will. When he says it's conditioned upon these things, it's conditioned upon these things. God wants us to learn to listen and obey and watch him work in our life. For example, when you think about all of this and how God speaks, then the question is this. How does this apply to your life and my life today? In other words, we look back and we say, well, from Genesis through the Gospels, and of course we could go into Paul and what God said to him about being the messenger to the Gentiles, and later on to Peter. In other words, you can go through the Bible, and here's what you have to learn. It's very evident. When he says, I will, God keeps his word. One of the ways of God is this. He keeps his word. He does what he says he will do. All right, so how does that apply to me today? So all those things happen in the past. Well, for example, here's how it affects your life and my life. Jesus said, through the Apostle Paul, if you confess with your mouth Jesus is Lord and believe in your heart that God raised him from the dead, you will be saved. That means if you're willing to acknowledge the Lordship of Jesus Christ, that he is God. If you confess with your mouth Jesus is Lord, believe in your heart God raised him from the dead, that he's alive, seated at the Father's right hand, listening to your prayer, you will be saved, conditioned upon our faith. For God so loved the world that he gave his only begotten Son, that whosoever believes in him, with several exceptions, if you believe in him but you haven't committed the following sins, no. Whosoever believes in him, he says, will not perish but have everlasting life. He says, for example, if we confess our sins, he's faithful and just to forgive us our sins, cleanse us from all unrighteousness. Faithful and just, dependable, you can count on it. That's what that means in 1 John 1:9. He says, for example, through the beloved John, this is the confidence that we have, that if we ask anything according to his will, he hears us, and if we know that he hears us, we know that we have the petition that we desire of him. So think about these promises, these declarations that he's made. I will never leave you nor forsake you. No condition. Believer, living in sin or living faithfully. Once we're saved by his grace, he'll never leave us nor forsake us. He may allow us to go through pain, suffering, heartache, pruning, you name it, but forsake us never. So what does that say? It says, in this day and time, this God whom you and I love and serve and worship and adore, he keeps his word. What does that say to me today? That in this lifetime, He's there doing for us what we need to have him do. Now, what does that tell me about the future? For example, because you and I can't foresee the future except through the Word of God. Here's what it says to me. May have been a long time. Jesus said, I will return with the angels calling out my people. In the 24th chapter of Matthew. Is he going to do that? Yes, he will. He says through Paul in 1 Thessalonians chapter 4, what does he say? He says, in a moment, in the twinkling of an eye, he says, listen, the dead in Christ are going to rise, caught up to be with our loved ones in the air who are coming with him if we're still alive when he comes. Is he going to do that? Yes, he will. Well, why should I believe that? Because go back to Genesis, and every single thing he says he will do, he has done. Why do I believe he'll change his mind now? He says one of these days he's going to raise these bodies out of the earth. You said, well, but how do I know that? Because he said it. Listen, everything he says I will do all the way from Genesis to the present day, he's still doing what he says he will do. Well, he says, for example, that he has a home prepared for us in heaven. Well, how do I know that? Because he would never make a promise of what he... And listen, notice what he said. He says, if I go away, I will come again to receive you, that where I am, there you may be also. In my Father's house are many mansions. If it were not so, I would have told you. I go to prepare a place for you, and if I go to prepare a place for you, which he has, I'll come again to receive you to myself. Where I am, there you may be also. Why should I doubt that? I can't give you a single reason for doubting it. He says, for example, in his word, over and over and over again, these are the things that are going to happen. I want you to turn to Revelation chapter 22, because this is one that most people would say, there's no way that this is going to happen to me. Look, if you will, in Revelation 22. Now, it's all coming to a close. He's bringing it all to a close. Listen to this absolute, final, awesome assurance for all of us who are believers. Listen to what he says. Talking about heaven now. Verse 3, there will no longer be any curse. The throne of God and the Lamb will be in it, and his bondservants will serve him. They will see his face, and his name will be in their foreheads. And there will be no longer any night. They'll not have any need of the light of a lamp, nor the light of the sun, because the Lord God will illumine them, and they will reign forever and ever. And as we sing it, hallelujah, hallelujah. Amen? Amen. He says, you and I are going to reign with you. You say, well, now, wait a minute. I never have done anything worth it. That's not the issue. Well, what do I have to... There are no issues. When you and I get to heaven, we will reign with the Son of God. Now, somebody said, well, reign over whom? Mm-mm. Reign with him? For example, you and I don't have any idea how many more worlds there may be out there. Galaxies and stars that man can't even fathom what's out there in space. He says that you and I are going to reign with him. For all we know, and just a matter of opinion, so your opinion is good as mine, there may be worlds out there that God's going to have you reigning and ruling under the lordship, the guidance of Almighty God. I don't know what it is. It could be we're reigning over some block. I mean, I don't know. One thing for certain is this. Oh, that registered in your heart, didn't it? Because that's what you've already thought. Reigning over galaxies, give me a block. Maybe I'll make that one. See, he doesn't think the way we think. You think about this, that he loves you and me so much that he's going to give us a position in heaven, whatever that may be. The only thing I know about that is what the Bible says. Depends on how I've lived down here, how faithful I've been. Didn't say I'm going to reign whether I have or not. We will reign forever and ever with him. The position is not the important thing. The important thing is this. What he says he will do, he will do. What he promises to do, and the promise is unconditional, he will fulfill. And the issue is this. Are we wise enough to do what he says? Trust him. And watch him work in our life. Maybe you've never trusted Jesus as your Savior. And you can give me a lot of very convincing reasons why you don't really think he'll save you. You've said, I've been wild all my life. I'm an alcoholic. I'm a drug addict. I've treated people miserable all of my life. I'm unfit to live with, and God couldn't stand to save a person like me. Says who? Listen, Jesus said, he that comes to me, I will in no wise cast him out. You see, what you don't understand is the awesome love of God. When he sent his only begotten son to the cross to be nailed there, stripped almost naked, and to die hanging upon the cross, and two thieves jeered, mocked, you name it. That's the price. He loves you enough to pay that price, that no matter how deep in sin you are, if you ask him to forgive you of your sins and ask him to forgive you on the basis that his son paid your sin debt in full, he will forgive you, clean up your life, make you a righteous person. One day you will reign with him in heaven for all eternity. You see, we don't understand the ways. What I want you to do is to begin to understand the way God operates, and here's how he operates. What I say I will do, I will do. Amen? Amen. Father, how grateful we are. What awesome assurance, because you're who you are. Sometimes we don't understand it all, and you understand that. That's who you are. I pray the Holy Spirit will speak to every person who has never trusted Jesus as their Savior. They would listen carefully. And because the whole Bible is a testimony of this truth, you will do what you say you will do, that they can trust you and know in their heart you will respond with forgiveness and cleansing and a brand new life in Jesus' name. Amen.
1: 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We're on around the clock. 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
0: When I first began to be interested in photography, I was just amazed at God's awesome creation. And first of all, I began to see all the big things out there, whether it was snow-capped mountains, and when I looked all around me, everything I saw seemed to just be grabbing my attention, and whether it was glaciers or beautiful picturesque waterfalls and big gigantic waves breaking on the rocky shores and misty forests and rainforests and ancient castles and big giant redwoods, and think about all those awesome acres and acres and acres of God's beautiful flowers. So I was sort of caught up in all that, all the big things, panoramas, majestic things. Then when I got a little closer, moved a little closer in, I began to see a different side of God's beauty. And instead of photographing a whole field of flowers, to photograph one flower. And then when I began to get inside of that one flower, I saw the most awesome thing. God's creative, delicate, intricate, detailed creation. And I remember on one occasion when my granddaughter, who was only about 10 at the time, and I was photographing in someone's backyard next to where she lived, and I said, Annie, you want to go against photographing? She said, sure I do. And so she just sort of walked around while I was doing my thing. And I said, why don't you come look? So I focused on a particular flower, and I focused inside of the flower so you could just see the finest details. I remember what she said. She looked in there and she said, wow, Gimps. From that moment on, I didn't have to ask her to get interested in photography. She was hooked with one look. I remember driving down the road one day with some friends of mine, and they were in a vehicle behind us. And so I was down in this field photographing flowers. And so my friend's wife said, well, why you take all that much trouble to get out of the vehicle and come down this hill and get all focused in on one? So I said, well, I can answer that. Why don't you look inside? Just look through the lens. She looked through the lens and she said, I want to forget this. Oh, now I see. Oh, now I see. And I think about this. The closer you get, the better you understand. For example, if I stand here and look at all of you like this, I have a panoramic view all the way around, so I can see all these faces, but not a whole lot of detail at this point. But suppose I said, now, I want to get a little closer, and I came over here, and I happen to know this gentleman, and I said, I want to get real close, and what I want to do is I want to bracket out everybody else, and you're the only person I want to see. So then all of a sudden, I'd realize his hair, the color of his eyes, how he looks when he smiles, the texture of his skin. All of a sudden, I'd begin to see something about him, and if I looked long enough, I could tell something about his personality. The same thing is true about God. The closer you and I get to him, the more we see and the better we understand. And so what I want to do in this message is simply this. This is the third message in our series on the ways of God. How does he operate? How does he think? Why does he do what he does? And sometimes, in fact, probably with most people, their idea of God is he's this awesome somebody out yonder in space in a place called heaven. And if you pray, sometimes he'll listen to you and sometimes he'll answer your prayers. And so that's why if you give most people a sheet of paper and say, write down everything you know about God, you really and truly know about him, fill up this page, they couldn't do it. Because their idea of God is really very, very sparse compared to what God wants them to understand and wants them to know. And so I want us to look at a number of things here to help us understand that God wants us to know him intricately. He wants us to know him intimately. He wants us to know him personally. He wants us to see beyond awesome power, great might, creator of the universe. He wants us to see his heart, and he wants us to see his ways. Because you see, the more of his ways I see and understand, the more about God I fully understand. So what I'd like for us to do, and as we said, this is our third message, and the title of this message is simply this, The Ways of God, The Things God Uses. We've talked about that the ways of God are the best ways. We've talked about the fact one of his ways is he always keeps his word. And one of his ways is the things he uses that sometimes are very surprising. And I want to take you through a series of these and let you think about and have some questions to ask you and you think about in your own life. And I want us to begin in the second chapter of Exodus because there's an incident here that most all of us who've been believers for a while, we know what this is all about. But I want you to look at that second chapter and remember this, that there came a time when the scripture says that Joseph died and he was sort of in charge in Egypt for a long time, having been the prime minister. He passes on, and there's a verse of scripture here I want you to notice because this verse of scripture is almost identical in the book of Judges. It says in verse 8 of chapter 1 of Exodus, Now a new king arose over Egypt who did not know Joseph. And that is not knowing Joseph, they did not know Joseph's God. And so what happens, and this is something we should be careful about in our own lives, the generation that has gone on before you and me, we don't see things like they see them. This generation today is different from the last generation. And we have drifted further away from God. The generation that shall come after us, if history keeps repeating itself, they too will drift a little further away from God. This is what causes the devastation of civilizations, when they drift and drift and drift and drift. And so what happens as a result in Egypt was, the Pharaoh said, look, these Hebrews are becoming so mighty and so strong and so many. We better do something because if our enemies attacked us, they may join our enemies and they would win. And so here's what we'll do. They made slaves of them and they put taskmasters over them. And so finally that didn't work. The scripture says that the more they persecuted them, the Bible says the more they grew and the mightier they grew. So then Pharaoh decided, well, I'll fix that. We want to kill every Hebrew baby that is born. You can leave the females, but the male babies, kill every one of them. Well, there happened to be a woman and a man in all of that decided that she didn't want her baby to die. And, of course, you know his name is Moses. And so when he was born, the Bible says she kept him as long as she could. And then when she realized they were going to catch him one of these days, she built a little ark, a wicker basket. She put a little wicker basket and pitched it with the kind of stuff they pitched it with so that it was like a little ark. And she put little baby Moses in that wicker basket and had the courage to set him in the Nile River. It's a big river. But over on the edge, sent him away and had her daughter watch to see what happened. Well, you know what happened. The little basket got caught in the bulrushes and down close to where Pharaoh's daughter was out there with her maidens and either heard or saw the basket or heard the little baby cry, called her maids to go get the little ark and brought it over, and she opened it and it had a little Hebrew baby in it. She knew that's what it was. And not by accident, but here's his sister, so to speak, standing there sort of waiting and said to her, would you like me to find a maid to keep this baby, to take care of him? Naturally, Pharaoh's daughter knew what that was all about, so she said yes, and so he goes away until he reaches a certain age, and then he's brought back to Pharaoh's daughter. Now he's a son. Now you say, well, what's so significant about that? What I want you to say is this. A wicker basket is not a very valuable thing. More than likely, all of you have baskets at your house. What I want you to see is something that was very commonplace, what God did. With that wicker basket, he saved the baby that would become the redeemer, the liberator of a nation of people that they would call Israelites. He saved him from death, raised him up to be the liberator. Not only that, he guided that boy, that man, to be able to lead those people out of Egyptian bondage across this miraculous sea escape that they took. And in the process of doing so, it sent a message to all of those neighbors out there, all those nations out there, that those Hebrews that came out of Egypt, their God performed this awesome miracle that made it possible for them to cross the Red Sea on dry land, after which Pharaoh's charioteers were all drowned in the sea. What was so significant about that basket was this. In that basket was not only the liberator, the demonstrator of God's power, but in that basket was the man who would give leadership and guidance and direction to a nation of people through whom the Messiah, Jesus Christ, would come one day to liberate this world. Well, what's a wicker basket? Not very valuable, but it's how she used it. It's what God used to save this awesome liberator, this man who had become the statesman of the Word of God. Of all the people in the Old Testament, New Testament, no one stands as high as a statesman as Moses. And so God used a simple wicker basket. Now, I wonder what you have in your house, around your life, that God could use to do something awesome, but you've sort of ignored it because it doesn't look very valuable. And you say, well, toss that. And so you may also ask the question, is your attitude about yourself the same? Do you feel unimportant? Do you feel like, well, you know, sometimes I feel like a wicker basket, but there's not anything in me that's worth having? My friend, God doesn't make any unimportant people. And so what you and I have to ask is this. Why does God use these simple things like that? He knows exactly what he's trying to teach us. And one of those things is this. You can't put God in a box. You can't say God always works this way, God always works that way. You can't expect God to work the same way all the way in your life. And sometimes we greatly limit ourselves by what we can do and what we will do. But the fact that we don't believe that we're important. We seem to feel like one of those wicker baskets that's empty and floating in the Nile River somewhere. We're not important. There's nothing within us that God can use. Yes, he can. God can use you. What he's waiting for is for you to be willing to be used. A wicker basket is nothing until you put something of great value in it, then it becomes very valuable. Moses' life rested for a season of time in a wicker basket. but the wicker basket was held by the hand of Almighty God, guided by the hand of Almighty God. It could have just gotten out in the middle of the Nile River and floated for days or weeks or months, and little Moses could have died. But in that wicker basket was a chosen vessel of God, and God protected him until he fulfilled the purpose of God. So think about your own life. Have you ever thought about how valuable you are to God? You may think, well, what can I do? Well, if you put a wicker basket most any place, and some places you go, and they got baskets on top of baskets on top of baskets for sale, and you have to make up your mind which one you want. There wasn't but one basket that day, and that was one God had reserved for his liberator, Moses. Don't underestimate the small things in life. They look small, but when God gets a hold of them. And I think about sometimes when very small children walk the aisle and say they want to give their life to Jesus. Very, very young, maybe 5 or 6 or 7 years of age. They may look unimportant to some people, but not to God. Because there's someone that God has touched, spoken to already so very young. God must have a very specific purpose in life for them. Then I want you to turn to the book of Jonah for a moment, if you will. And you know the story of Jonah, but some people who are listening may not even have ever heard of who Jonah is or what he's about. So let me just remind you that Jonah was a renegade preacher, is what he was. And God called him, and he refused to answer God's call. Now look at this, if you will, in the first chapter of Jonah. It's over here in the middle of all these minor prophets. And the scripture says in verse 1, the word of the Lord came to Jonah the son of Amittai, saying, arise, go to Nineveh, the great city, and cry against it, for their wickedness has come up before me. Now let me tell you what Nineveh was all about. Nineveh was the capital of the Assyrians. And Nineveh would be a part of the city of Mosul, which is a major city in Iraq today. And so because they were wicked, vicious warriors, conquered people, they were very bloodthirsty kind of people. And when Jonah heard that God was sending him, when God said to him, here's what I want you to do, here's what the scripture says in verse 3. But Jonah rose up to flee to Tarshish from the presence of the Lord. So he went down to Joppa, found a ship which was going to Tarshish, paid the fare, went down into it to go with them to Tarshish from the presence of the Lord. Let me ask you a question. Have you ever thought about the fact that you could run from God? If you and I believe what we say we believe, and we know that what we believe about this is true, that God is sovereign, sees all things, light and darkness are the same to him. Do you think there's any bushel you can hide under? If there's any room in darkness that you could flee from him, how absolutely foolish to believe that you can run from the presence of God. But that's exactly what many people do. They think that by refusing to go to church, they're running from God, that God's out. Don't go to church. That's where God is. If you don't go to church, then you're away from God. The truth is there's no escape from God, listen, before whom all presence of all things are in his presence. But Jonah decided he'd leave. So what happens? Scripture says he gets on the boat, big storm. Listen to this. Scripture says that the Lord hurled a great wind on the sea, and there was a great storm on the sea, so that the ship was about to break up. I know some people who've tried to run from God and ran right into a storm. And more than likely, some of you are sitting here. You've tried to run from him before you got saved, and everywhere you turned, wind was blowing, the waves were high, and you were about to sink, and finally you caught on. But you can't get away from God. And so what happens is they wake him up, and they decide that it's somebody's fault, and so they have this little gambling game. And in those days, they would have like nine dark or black stones and one white one, or vice versa. And the one that pulled out the odd one was guilty. So he says, I'm guilty, running from God. He says, in fact, just throw me overboard. Here's a man who is willing to commit suicide rather than to be obedient to God. And there are a lot of people today who are willing to commit suicide spiritually, not take their own life, but absolutely waste their life rather than be obedient to God. And so what happens is they toss him overboard. Well, he thought that's it. He's escaping. What happens? This big fish swallowed him. And so if you think you can get away from God, listen to his experience. Because some of you have been, and you may be right now in the same place not in the belly of a whale, but listen to what's happening to him. Chapter 2, verse 1. Then Jonah prayed to the Lord his God from the stomach of the fish. And he said, I called out of my distress to the Lord. He answered me. I cried for help from the depth of Sheol. You heard my voice. You cast me into the deep, into the heart of the seas. Listen to his explanation of what he experienced. The current engulfed me. All your breakers and billows passed over me. I said, I've been expelled from your sight. Nevertheless, I will look again towards your holy temple. Water encompassed me to the point of death. The great deep engulfed me. Weeds were wrapped around my head. I descended to the roots of the mountains. Pretty bad news. Listen, the earth with its bars was around me forever. But you brought me up, brought my life from the pit, O Lord my God. While I was fainting away, I remembered the Lord, and my prayers came to you into your holy temple. And so what happens? He gets repentant. Well, then the Bible says in verse 10, then the Lord commanded the fish and it vomited Jonah up out on the dry land. Then what did he do? Well, it was a 3-day walk to Nineveh. I imagine he got there ahead of schedule because of what he'd been doing. And the scripture said it was a day's walk across Nineveh. So he begins to cry out to repent of their sin, or the judgment of God is going to come upon them. And the scripture says, as he walked, Jonah began to go through the city one day's walk, and he cried and said, yet 40 days, and Nineveh will be overthrown. Now, they were the most vicious people around in that day, the Assyrians. And so then the people of Nineveh believed in God. They called a fast, put on sackcloth from the greatest to the least of them. Then it tells about how they had to turn away from their other gods. And in verse 8, but both man and beast must be covered with sackcloth. Let men call on God earnestly, that each may turn from his wicked way and from the violence which is in his hands. Who knows? God may turn and relent and withdraw his burning anger so that we'll not perish. And, of course, that's what happened. Now, you would think that Jonah would have been praising God. Hallelujah. You know what he did? He got into depression because everybody else is getting right with God but him. And so what you find out at the end of the book of Jonah, what is he doing? He's sitting up there under this plant, and the plant wilts. And here's what he said. Then God said to Jonah, do you have a good reason to be angry about the plant? And he said, I have good reason to be angry even to death. Then the Lord said, you had compassion on the plant for which you did not work, which you did not cause to grow, which came up overnight and perished. Should I not have compassion on Nineveh, the great city in which there are more than 120,000 persons who do not know the difference between their right and their left hand as well as many? And what happens is, look, verse 8, when the sun came up, God appointed a scorching east wind. The sun beat down on Jonah's head so that he became faint, begged with all of his soul to die, saying, death is better to me than life. Instead of rejoicing over what God had done, he's sitting up there having a pity party, because the truth is he preached repentance, but the last thing he wanted was Nineveh to repent so they wouldn't be lost. Now, the issue here is this. God knew exactly what it would take to get Jonah to do what he wanted him to do. Now you say, well, there are no whales around Atlanta these days. That's right. But there are automobiles. And the other things that can bring us face to face with the reality of what God wants in our life. You see, probably Jonah would never have even thought about the fact that once he got on that ship and was leaving anywhere what he would think would be an indication of the presence of God, and especially after they threw him overboard, he thought that was it. But it was not it. God accomplished his purpose through Jonah in spite of his attitude. Let me ask you a question. Has God ever required something of you that you said, no, I don't want to do that? What happened? Did you find yourself in real trouble in your relationship to God? Did you find yourself, listen, beginning to lose? You suffered financially. You suffered in your relationships. You suffered in your health. Or maybe you're one of those persons who says, well, you know what? I don't have God in my life, and I'm getting along real well. Mark this down. There is a storm coming. And there's not going to be any whale. There is a storm coming, because if God has set his heart to reach down into your life and to change you and to use you for his purpose, you can't escape God. Does he change everybody? Does everybody get saved? No. And this is why it's so important that you and I recognize that God uses all kinds of different things to get our attention and to accomplish his purpose. A wicker basket save little Moses in order that Moses could redeem the nation of Israel, the Hebrew children. He used Jonah in order to get the gospel to a wicked, vile city. God always has a purpose in what he requires of us. And watch this. Not only does his purpose for us bring about the fulfillment of his will, but he always does something for us. Look what happened, for example, in the life of Moses. Look what could have happened in the life of Jonah if his attitude had been right. What I want you to see, it's what he uses. He uses one thing one time, one another. He knows exactly how to get our attention. And there are many people today living in a storm because they're running from God, thinking that somehow if you drink enough, if you have enough drugs, or if you have enough money, or have enough relationships, that somehow you're going to be able to silence your stinging, guilty conscience. You cannot. What if some people commit suicide? They come to the end of themselves, the end of life. They totally despair. They see no hope whatsoever. Listen, if you're willing to listen to the voice of God, if you're willing to respond to God's call in your life, he will use something different, more than likely, to get your attention. Watch this. God's purpose is always for the good, not only of yourself, but of someone else. He will use whatever is necessary. Turn, if you will, to First Samuel for a moment. And I want you to notice something here. First Samuel, the 16th and 17th chapters, is a story that most of us know really well. But there are people, for example, who have not listened, or some other part of the world. And you'll recall that here's an incident that's going on. On one side of the valley, here are the Philistines' tremendous army. On this side of the valley, there are the armies of God. I mean, this is Saul, who is the king at that point. And here there's this valley. And on the other side of the Philistines, they have this man called Goliath. He's probably about 9 feet tall, somewhere thereabouts. And he has this javelin and a big sword and an armor bearer to carry a shield. And what he's doing, he's taunting the people of God and saying, send me somebody out here to fight with me. And ever who wins, the rest surrender to him. And so this young shepherd boy, David, he comes on the scene. And you recall what his brother said when he showed up. They said, what are you doing here? Why don't you go back to your few sheep, which is just that extra cut? What are you doing here? Why don't you go home? And so in the process of all the conversations that are going on, David overhears what's happening, and he overhears what the king has promised to the person who is willing to fight Goliath. So he goes to Saul and says, I'll fight him. And of course, Saul looks at him. Remember, Saul is head and shoulders over everybody else in Israel. And so here comes this runt, shall we say, comparatively, to the king and Goliath, saying, I'll take on Goliath. You can't take on Goliath. And I want you to look at this, because here's this tremendous conversation that goes on here. And I want you to listen to this particular passage that has this speech from David, who is about ready to face Goliath. And Saul and all of his army are scared to death, and nobody will go out to fight him. And so he comes to Saul in verse 34 of this 17th chapter. David said to Saul, your servant was tending his father's sheep when a lion or a bear came and took a lamb from the flock. I went out after him and attacked him and rescued it from the mouth. And when he arose up against me, I seized him by his beard and struck him and killed him. Your servant has killed both the lion and the bear. And this uncircumcised Philistine will be like one of them, since he has taunted the armies of the living God. Why did David fight Goliath? It wasn't just to have a reward from Saul. There was something else more involved here. And David said in verse 37, the Lord who delivered me from the paw of the lion, from the paw of the bear, he will deliver me from the hand of this Philistine. And Saul said to David, go and may the Lord be with you. Then Saul clothed David with his garments and put a bronze helmet on his head, which is too big. And he clothed him with his armor, which is too much. David girded his sword over his armor, tried to walk, for he had not tested them. So David said to Saul, I can't go with these. I have not tested them. And David took them off. In other words, Saul thought David ought to dress like he dressed in order to fight like he fought. What he didn't realize is that God had a whole different perspective. God was going to use something so listen, so totally natural and normal and insignificant, he would never have believed it. And so the scripture says, if you'll notice, that David took his stick in his hand, chose for himself 5 smooth stones from the brook. Now, what David's goal was this. His goal was, his goal was to protect the name of God. Now, watch what happens here. So he picked them up. Somebody says, well, why did he use, why did he

David said to the Philistine, "You come to me with a sword, a spear, and a javelin. I come to you in the name of the Lord, that is Jehovah, the Lord of hosts, the God of the armies of Israel, whom you have taunted. This day the Lord, Jehovah, will deliver you up into my hands, and I will strike you down and remove your head from you. I will give the dead bodies of the army of the Philistines this day to the birds of the sky, the wild beasts of the earth, that all the earth may know that there is a God in Israel. And that all his assembly may know that the Lord does not deliver by sword or by spear, but the battle is the Lord's, and he will give you into our hands." Then it happens. See, what he did, he taunted old Goliath, got Goliath so angry that what happens is if you're in a battle and you get angry, you get a little bit off course. Now watch this. Then it happened. When the Philistine rose and came, so he takes the initiative, and drew, listen, he came and drew near to meet David, that David ran quickly toward the battle line to meet the Philistine, and David put his hand into his bag, took from it a stone, and slung it, and struck the Philistine on his forehead, and the stone sank into his forehead so that he fell on his face to the ground. Thus David prevailed over the Philistine with a sling and a stone, struck the Philistine and killed him, but there was no sword in David's hand, so he just ran, took his sword, and the Bible says, cut off his head. Did I hear somebody say, "Oh my"? In those days, it was hand-to-hand combat, and it was bloody. And so, what did he do? He killed him. Now, you say, well, what's so significant about that? Well, just think about this. You've been, all of us have been to the creek at some time in our life, and you think about how many stones there are on the creek. Many stones. You walk over them. You watch the water run over them, and the water must have run over this one pretty well because it's so nice and smooth. What is a stone? This stone in the hand of young David prevailed over a giant and the Philistine army. And God's purpose primarily was this, to defend the name of Jehovah God. Always with a purpose. That's what he used, a simple stone. In the hand of a young man who loved God and would not stand by and listen to the name of Jehovah taunted and disgraced. And so what happened? He risked his life, but he had this awesome sense of confidence. And God used this stone to prevail in a fight in which the name of God was at stake. So think about this. You think sometimes that God can't use you. If he can use a stone, he can use you. In the hand of a young man in a sling and brought him down. Could it be that God has been challenging you to surrender your life to him so that he could use you, but you've said no? It doesn't fit your schedule, and it doesn't fit, you think, your temperament. You just don't want to get into that. God couldn't be speaking to you because that's not who you are. Most people lose their greatest opportunity of God's best blessing because God requires of them something that they think they don't fit. They think what God is calling them to do does not fit who they are. If I said to you, go find me a stone. Well, there are a lot of places in this country you can pick them up by the hands full and the barrels full. Didn't take but one, and it was God's choice. It didn't take but one little wicker basket to save Moses. One little stone to slay Goliath. And you'd be surprised what you have, what you own, that God could use if you gave it to him, if you allowed him to. Because you see, think about this. You can put all the wealth in the world up on this side. Everything you could possibly think of. And so how valuable is that? Extremely valuable. Well, let me ask you this. Would you be willing to sacrifice your eyesight, your hearing, your speech? Would you be willing to sacrifice your limbs so that you couldn't walk anymore? You couldn't raise your arms anymore? Would you be willing to sacrifice all of that for a bunch of wealth? Not if you're in your right mind. You see, all God wants is you. He just wants you. The truth is, many of those things that you're just working hard for to accomplish.

0: accumulate this and to get this and to achieve that and the other. None of that has any value compared to what God could do in your life if you just give yourself to Him. You see, that stone has no mind of its own. It's in my hand. I could toss it out here and you could catch it. We could pass it around all over this room. We could do most anything with it because it has no resistance. It can be something that can be an awesome weapon. Or it can be used to some degree in healing when people heat stones and lie on them. It just depends on what you do with it. And what I'm asking you is this. Have you surrendered your life to God to the point that you're willing to say to Him, Lord, I don't know what you want to do with my life, but I'm available for you to do whatever you want. Did you know that that's what God wants to hear above everything else? He doesn't want to hear about how much you do for Him, how much you give to Him. He doesn't want to hear about all the things that you have done and how much you pray. You know what He's listening for? He's listening for you to say this. Here am I, Lord. Whatever you want to do with me, however you want to use me, whatever I have is yours. Whatever your will and purpose and plan for my life, whatever you want to achieve in my life through me, I'm available, God, for you. And you see, you may think today that you're no more valuable than a little stone. Look what the stone did for the nation of Israel and for the reputation of God. You don't know what God will do with you in your life, no matter what your age, no matter what's going on in your life, if you just surrender your life to Him. And tell Him, listen, not most of it. You see, giving most of my life is not giving myself. It's giving all of ourselves. Then I want you to think about something else. I want you to think about another little incident in the Scripture that you and I could say, well, that's not very important either. And you may think, well, why use all these little illustrations? Simply this. Because you can't put God in the box. He's so unique, He can use the smallest things to get His work done. And you can see that in each one of these things, God has a purpose. God's doing something. Watch this. You can live 40 years of your life and all of a sudden look back one day and think, God, I didn't know that's what you were doing. And you see, because you and I can't see the results today, oftentimes we want to say our life's unimportant. But I want you to look at this passage in Mark chapter 12. And Jesus is seated close by the temple there. And what happens is, in the verse 41, this lady walks up. And the Bible says, He sat down opposite the treasury and began observing how the people were putting money into the treasury. And many rich people were putting in large sums. A poor widow came and put in two small copper coins, which amount to a cent. Calling His disciples to Him, He said to them, truly I say to you, this poor widow put in more than all the contributors to the treasurer. For they all put in out of their surplus, but she out of her poverty put in all she owned, all she had to live on. Now you see, it isn't how much you and I give. It's the spirit in which we give it. And it's our motivation. She gave her all. Are you saying to me, well, you mean to tell me I'm to give everything? Watch this. When you and I fully surrender to Him, we give Him everything. Whatever He chooses to take is up to Him. Whatever He chooses to use is up to Him. What I want you to say is this. Jesus used the simplest things. God used the simplest, just ordinary things to teach us how dependent we are upon Him. But on the other hand, how absolutely awesome He can work in your life and mine. He said to them, watch this. You see all the wealth they put in? You know who put in the most wealth? The lady who dropped in two coins, which would equal like a penny. For example, if I tossed a penny out here, I'd say, anybody wants a penny, get this. You just sit there. If I tossed out a $10,000 bill, we'd have a revolution on. Because you see, a cent didn't seem to amount to much. Watch this. You and I may not be able to equal other people in what they achieve in life, but when you and I give our best and we give it our all. God is the one who chooses to decide how important it is. He's the one who chooses to decide how much to bless us. And one of the reasons you're going through life and you don't feel blessed and you wonder why God's blessing some other people and you believe that you're doing more than they are and that you're more valuable to some degree than they are, not really. You see, the issue is, what's my attitude? Am I giving my best? Have I given Him my all? Have I surrendered? Have I signed on the dotted line? All to Jesus I surrender, all to Him I freely give. I will ever love and trust Him in His presence daily live. Signed, Charles Stanley. All to Jesus, not most. All to Jesus, not some. All to Jesus, not a little bit. All of it. Listen carefully. He uses the simplest things to teach us some great lessons. 2 copper coins she dropped in the box. And Jesus said, wow. And the disciples were probably scratching their heads saying, 2 copper pennies, what's that? You see, that's their view. That's the world's view. You see, the world, watch this. The world looks at people who are very, very wealthy, elevates them, acknowledges them, bows down to them, wants to be like them. And you know what? God ignores all that. And He sees this woman who maybe works 40 or 50 hours a week, makes a minimum wage, and has a lot of responsibility trying to raise her children. And she goes to church, and she gives a tithe and a little bit more. She could be seated beside someone who's very wealthy, elevating the minds and ideas of other people. And God looks at those two people and He says, that little mother over there, that 10% was a whopping amount. And the fact that she gave more, you see, it's His attitude toward us, because He knows us. And I want to ask you again, would you sign this statement? Would you sign it to God? All to Jesus, I surrender. All to Him, I freely give. I will ever love and trust Him, and in His presence daily live. Could you sign your name to that? That's what this is all about. He uses these simple things to remind us of something. Now I want you to turn, if you will, to Luke chapter 5. And you probably remember this story, and I've tried to take things that you would most remember. And notice what's happening here. Jesus is preaching, and He's down by the seashore. And you know what happens. This is really what happens. Now watch this. If we're standing up here and here's a whole crowd of people, and they're just, what happens is the people in the back of a crowd, what do they normally do? They want to get a little bit closer. And so they edge the other person, and they want to get a little bit closer. The next thing you know, Jesus, His feet's in the water. And so He sees these fishing boats, and Peter's is empty, and so He asks if He might use it. And so He gets in the boat and pushes out from the shore a little bit. So now He can see people face to face much better. Now they can hear Him much better. A little breeze across the water carries His voice better. And so here's what happens. There were a lot of fishing boats out there all around the sea, because that was a major part of how they made their living. This particular fishing boat, not an exception, but Peter surrendered his boat to Jesus. Jesus used that boat by finding Himself with a platform from which to speak. And now He could teach the truth to people who probably could not have heard Him, because there were such throngs of people. In every single one of these instances, here's what you find. God is using something that is common and ordinary in order to accomplish a divine purpose. Now, more than likely, Peter probably said, well, yes, you can use the boat. And after Jesus had finished, he said, well, what? Let's go fishing. And I can imagine that Peter said, because this is what the scripture indicates and implies, go fishing. Well, I was fishing all night long, and we didn't catch anything. And this is not a good time to fish during the day. And probably looking in the eyes of Jesus, he was probably dropping his head, and because he was giving him an excuse. And besides that, he probably thought, He's a carpenter. I'm the fisherman. He's telling me to go fishing. And so he finally said, okay. But I can imagine that even when they were moving out, he was still complaining. I can't believe I'm going fishing this time of day. I'm dead tired. I want to take a nap. And besides that, I say again, he doesn't know anything about fishing. He's a carpenter. What's this? Haven't you ever told God those kind of things? God, you don't want me to do that. After all, I'm not equipped to do that. I don't have time. I don't feel like it. What are people going to say if I do that? Think about this. They got out there in the middle of the lake. And Jesus said, now, you see, everything about this is just totally opposite. Peter, throw the nets on the other side. On the other side, throw them on the other side. He complained and moaned and groaned the whole way. And then all of a sudden, what happened? Explosion of fish. I mean, the place was just, I mean, it was running over with fish. Called his buddies over there and said, come over here. And they got back to shore with two boatloads running over. The ships were about to, the boats were about to sink. Suppose Peter had said, I'm not going fishing. I've already been fishing, but I'm not going fishing. Fish was his livelihood. He caught more fish in a short period of time than he caught in his whole life. That is, that was the most successful fishing trip he ever took. God chose not only to use his boat as a platform for the gospel, but he also chose, listen to this, to bless Peter more than he'd ever been blessed in his financial condition on one fishing trip. Because here's what he said. All to Jesus, I surrender. All to him, my boat, I freely give. I will ever love and follow this man for the rest of my life. You know what God's waiting for? You're waiting for his best blessing. He's waiting for your personal surrender. All to Jesus, I surrender. All to him, I freely give. I will ever love and trust him and in his presence daily live. Let me ask you this. I said that three times now for this reason. You've had time to think, what am I holding on to that I have not surrendered to him? Let me mention one thing that you hold on to that you don't even realize. And if I name things that you hold on to, you'd say, well, money, houses, lands, relationships. The one thing you probably wouldn't remember or wouldn't think about saying is this. The one thing many people hold on to and will not surrender is something they don't even really own. And that's time. You don't own it, but you hold on to it. God wants you to serve him in some fashion, some way. You don't have time. You certainly don't. God has your time. You're misusing that time. You refuse to be obedient to him. What happens is when we refuse to surrender, watch this. This is just normal. The blessing comes in proportion to our surrender and yieldedness to him. You want to be blessed? Sign that statement. You want to find out what God will do in your life? Sign that statement. You see what he did in a basket with coins, a stone? Sign that statement. All to Jesus I surrender, and watch what happens in your life. Well, let me mention one other thing here. How many of you have ever eaten at a fast food place? Raise your hand. Well, do you think the Bible has anything to say about fast food? I want you to turn to John chapter 6 for a moment. And I want you to think about something. All the different kind of things that Jesus uses, and you think, well, he's not in the fast food business. Well, let's just see if he is, because here's a very interesting thing that happens. You're catching on, aren't you? I want you to look at this sixth chapter of John. And Jesus has been teaching and healing, and people have been believing and lives being changed. And back over in the fifth chapter, Here's what he said. He said, you've sent to John, Jesus speaking, and he's testified to the truth. But the testimony which I receive is not from man, but I say these things so that you may be saved. Now watch this. Jesus always had at least two purposes in mind, whatever he did. Number one is to help people understand who he was. That is, that he came from God. He's the Son of God. He's the Savior, the Messiah. And the second thing that he always had in mind is that they would believe him and be saved. So he took every opportunity, every advantage that he could. And so he used the simple things. He used a boat. Now look what's happening. So, chapter 6, verse 1. After these things, Jesus went away to the other side of the Sea of Galilee, and a large crowd followed him because they saw the signs which he was performing on those who were sick. Then Jesus went up on the mountain, and there he sat down with his disciples. Now the Passover, the feast of the Jews, was near, so therefore Jesus, lifting up his eyes and seeing that a large crowd was coming to him, said to Philip, where are we to buy bread so that we may eat? Now watch this. This he was saying to test him, for he himself knew what he was intending to do. Jesus was continually helping his disciples understand who he was. No matter what he said, they still had their doubts at times. And so he said, where are we going to buy bread? And Philip answered him, 200 denarii worth of bread is not sufficient for them for everyone to receive a little. Now watch that word, little. One of his disciples, Andrew, Simon Peter's brother, said to him, there's a lad here who has 5 barley loaves and 2 fish, but what are these among so many people? Jesus said, have the people sit down. Now there was much grass in the place, so the men sat down in number, about 5,000. Then Jesus took 5 loaves and 2 fish, and this is what you call fast food service. They began to pass it out. And they passed it out and passed it out and passed it out, and you'll notice what the scripture says. Verse 11, Jesus then took the loaves, and having given thanks, he distributed to those who were seated, likewise also the fish, as much as they wanted. Free. As much as they wanted. 5 loaves, 2 fish, as much as they wanted. And when it was all over, they still had 12 baskets full left over. You say, well, now what's so significant about this? Here's what's significant. What was Jesus doing? He was doing one of the most valuable things he did throughout the ministry. Helping people understand who he was. That he's the Son of God. These signs, these miracles, are not just for the purpose of mystifying people, but for the purpose of helping them to see that he's the Son of God. And seeing that he's the Son of God, they would accept him and be saved. And this is exactly what happened. Look, verse 13. So they gathered up, filled 12 baskets and fragments from the 5 barley loaves which were left over by those who had eaten. Therefore, when the people saw the sign which he had performed, they said, this is truly the prophet who is to come into the world, which means the Messiah. 5 barley loaves, or shall we say a fish sandwich. That's what they all had, fish sandwich. Next time you go to one of these fast food stores, I want you to remember that. Only yours will not be nearly as healthy as his was, I can tell you that. So what did he do? Jesus, God is so creative. He uses all kinds of things to do what? To accomplish his will and his purpose. Look around you at your lifestyle and what you do and how you operate. Is it that sometimes God has something right in front of you trying to show you something that you just look right over it? Don't put him in the box. Let him reveal his will to you. And I want to go back to say, are you willing to say to him, all to Jesus I surrender. All to him I freely give. I promise you I will ever love and trust you. Live for you the rest of my life. Do whatever you want me to do, whatever it might be. And what will he do? Amaze you, mystify you at the miraculous way he'll use you in your life in ways that you would never fully understand. And think about the little boy with the 5 loaves and 2 fishes. Suppose he'd have said, I don't have but 5. And I'm not giving them up because I don't know how long that preacher's going to preach. It may be this afternoon. Or it may be. I know what you're thinking, but that's too bad. And so he could have kept it for himself. The little boy gave all 5 loaves and both fish. Do you know who got the biggest blessing? Can you imagine, let's say that kid was about 12 years old. Can you imagine him going home and saying, Mom, you won't believe this. Dad, you won't believe this. There's no way for you to believe this. But he was probably tongue-tied trying to say it. I got to tell you what happened. When I went over there to hear Jesus, I had five little round barley loaves and two fish that you'd given me. And you know what happened? You're not going to believe this, Mom. But we gave it to Jesus, and I saw him lift up his head, and he prayed and talked to God the Father. And all of a sudden, those five loaves and two fishes, you can't believe your eyes. He kept putting into the hands of his disciples, and it just kept multiplying and multiplying and multiplying. Do you realize that he fed 5,000 men and all the women out there and all the rest of us kids? And you know what? They had some left over, and it all came from my five loaves and two fish. If his parents were not there, they would have probably said, go to your room. That's what they would have said. You're having a vision. Something's wrong. You see, he just uses those simple things, and we don't believe him sometime. You say, well, what do I have that Jesus could multiply? Try it. Give it to him and watch what he does. If you're in need, it's because more than likely you're holding on to something you should give away. Something you should give to God. Well, we could go on all day with this, but I'm going to stop with this one. I want you to turn to the 19th chapter of John, not to read a bunch of verses here, but just to remind you of what's happening. And it's in this 19th chapter that is the account, John's account of the crucifixion. Now, you remember what happens. The Pharisees and the Sadducees, they plot against him and Judas. And finally, he's before Pilate, and Pilate says, let him be crucified. Watch this. Of all the things that God has ever used to bring about his awesome plan for mankind, God the Father chose to use a tree. Which tree? For example, in Atlanta, you can go to a high rise in Atlanta and look over Atlanta, and as far as you can see, except for the skyline downtown, there's trees, trees, trees. It looks green everywhere. So trees are very popular and very familiar, and there's plenty of them. Some places in the world, not quite that many. But think about this. Jesus could have been killed by a firing squad of men with bow and arrows, putting 10 arrows right in his chest. They could have killed him by running a sword through him, or by standing there as a target, javelining him to death. Why do you suppose that he had him nailed to a tree? Wonder who cut that tree down. Wonder how old it was. Wonder how long it stood. And where it stood in the forest. God knew all along. He watched the seed that fell. And the tree grew from a little sprout to finally it was a big tree. Then he led the cutters to cut it down. Trim it down. And he led somebody, more than likely those Romans, to cut it, put it together. That became a place and a cross, crucifixion. God had his son nailed to a tree. Why do you suppose he nailed him to a tree? Well, placing him on a tree placed him publicly in front of everybody so that there'd be no question about his dying. Why did God allow him to die? Because that's the reason he came. He came to lay down his life on a tree of all things, common, ordinary thing, a tree, in order to do what? To pay the sin debt of the world so that anybody, whoever you may be, could ask God to forgive you of your sins based on the Son of God hanging on that tree, shedding his blood, paying your sin debt in full. It was just a tree. But wouldn't every tree have liked to have been the tree? The tree. There were two others, one on each side, but this one was God's choice. On the tree would hang the Savior of the world, the Lord of Lords, the coming King, and the Judge of all mankind on that one tree. You see, you don't know what God wants to do in your life until you surrender yourself. Watch this. Baskets have no mind. Coins have no mind. Rocks have no mind. Boats have no mind of themselves. Bread and fish don't have any mind for themselves. The tree doesn't have a mind. God uses every single one of these things without any question or doubt. It's in His hand. What can God do in your life if you are willing to sign this statement? All to Jesus I surrender. All to Him I freely give. I will ever love and trust Him in His presence daily live. What will He do for you? If He can use a wicker basket and He can use a tree, how can He use you with your mind, your gifts, your talents, your skill, your time, your life? There's only one way to find out. Full surrender. Father, how grateful we are that You didn't require a lot of decisions, just one. And that all of Your word bears testimony of the awesome things that You can do with a life fully surrendered. I pray the Holy Spirit will speak to those today, wherever and whoever, to realize that You're an awesome God and that You know exactly what we are capable of doing and achieving. And all You want to hear is not what we've done, what we will do. All You want to hear is, all to Jesus, I surrender. I pray the Holy Spirit drive this little hymn into all of our hearts to recognize we live with this awesome potential in front of us. And this awesome question, what will the God of this universe do with me if I'm willing to sign that statement, all to Jesus, I surrender. And we pray this in His name. Amen.
1: 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We're on around the clock.
2: With a message from God's Word, here's Charles Stanley.
0: God's ways seem to be so perplexing at times. And the reason is because we don't understand what He's doing or why He's doing it. Then likewise, His ways seem to sometimes be very painful because of its effect on us and because of its effect on maybe the people we love. We don't always understand what He's doing. And we know sometimes that we feel like, not know like, but feel like, that He's really not doing the best. In other words, there must be some better way to do something. And yet we know He's all wise, all powerful, always wants what's best for us. And yet sometimes His ways are perplexing and confusing to us. It's true not only in the life of an individual, it's true in the life of nations. And yet deep down inside we know that He always has the best in mind for His children. Well, what I want to talk about in this message, and this is one of our series here, entitled The Ways of God. And we've talked about certain ways, that is, how does God operate? How does He think? Why does He do what He does? Well, today this subject may be a little, shall I say, a little more curious. Because what I want to talk about is this. The ways of God. God uses the wicked to accomplish His purpose. Now, we know He uses the righteous. But the truth is, He uses the wicked to accomplish His purpose in the life of individuals, in the life of nations, in the life of the church. So as we begin this particular message, I want to ask you to turn to a number of passages of Scripture with me, because what I want you to see is I want you to see how God uses the wicked, the unbeliever, in the life of the believer. So if you will turn, beginning in the 36th chapter of the book of Genesis, and I want us to begin with the life of Joseph for a moment. You, most of you probably know a lot about the life of Joseph, but let me just give you a little review of how God used the wicked to bring this man to this awesome position to which he found himself. First of all, you recall that his brothers hated him. And because they hated him, they wanted to get rid of him, so they tried to kill him. And so they wanted to kill him, and one of his brothers said, no, let's throw him in the pit. So they threw him in a pit, and then the Midians were coming along, Midianites, and they decided to sell him to them as a slave. And so the first thing we see is that God used his very wicked brothers to almost take his life, sold him as a slave. He went down into Egypt, and the scripture says that God also used a man by the name of Potiphar, who was captain of the guard of the Pharaoh. The way he used Potiphar was this. Potiphar took him as a slave, and then he began to use him as a household person. Before long, Joseph had proven himself to be so administratively capable that he put him over his whole household. Well, he also used Potiphar's wife, and she tried to seduce him. You say, well, God wasn't in that. Now watch this. She tried to seduce him, and he refused, and so Potiphar threw him in jail. God's still using the wicked. In the jailer found out rather quickly this was an unusual young man, and so before long, Joseph is overseeing the whole prison. And the scripture says that the jailer just put it in his hands. Well, in the process, a cupbearer and a baker that served the king of Pharaoh was thrown in prison because of something they did that displeased the Pharaoh. And then they both had a dream. In the course of the dream, they began to share it, and so they told Joseph about the dream, and Joseph interpreted the dream. He said to the baker, you're going to lose your head. To the butler, you're going back to Pharaoh. Well, that is exactly what happened. And so he said to the butler, he said, now when you get to Pharaoh, remind him of me. And so he forgot him. And before long, Pharaoh had some dreams. God gave him some awesome dreams. He didn't understand what they were. Then the cupbearer was remembering Joseph and said, when I was in prison, here's what happened. And this man was able to interpret my dream. And so he brought forth Joseph, cleaned him up, the scripture says. He interpreted the dream for Pharaoh. Pharaoh was so impressed that he put Joseph as sort of prime minister, head administrator over all of Egypt. And his purpose was to be able to take these 7 years that was in this dream and save up enough grain, not only for Egypt, but for all the surrounding nations around them. Well, how in the world was God in all of that? Because it all seemed to be so bad. What you have to ask is, what was God's purpose and what was he up to? And the reason I want you to listen carefully is this. I want to show you throughout this message, God is oftentimes in your life in ways that you would think God would have nothing to do with this. Now watch this. He was in his brothers. That is, he's using his brothers and their hatred to get him out of where he lived. He used the Midianites to take him down to Egypt. He used Potiphar to give him time to learn the language, learn the culture, learn how to operate. He used his wife to get him thrown into prison so he could see a whole other aspect of the life in Egypt. But also knowing that the baker and the butler were going to be thrown in prison. Then he got him into Pharaoh's presence through the baker and the butler. It just looks like, well, why in the world did God go all around the world to get him there? Well, think about this. No Pharaoh would have taken a young Hebrew boy and set him as the prime minister. God was in his dream when he had it before his family. And he said one day, he said, I've had this dream. And the way they could interpret it was that one day they would all bow down to him, which is exactly what happened. And so God used all of these unbelievers, these wicked people, in the life of Joseph, which caused him a lot of heartache and a lot of loneliness, a lot of trouble and burdens and pain, to get him to the very seat of, listen, of the Pharaoh, to become the administrator over all of Egypt and to save them from famine. In the process of that, he got his own family down into Egypt, and they began to grow and to multiply. And before long, many, many years, of course, went by. For 100 years, they were a very strong people. So strong that the Pharaoh began to think about, if we were attacked, they may join our enemies. And so they put them in hard bondage. But all that time, the scripture says that while they were in bondage, they were growing stronger and multiplying. And so what had happened? God used all these wicked people to do what? To grow this nation through whom the Messiah would come And in the process of rescuing them, they would have this awesome testimony to the unbelieving nations around them that their God had performed this awesome miracle of separating the sea and making it possible for them to walk across. And then when Pharaoh's armies came after them, they were all wiped out. Was God in that? Absolutely. He was in every single aspect of it. Here's what you and I have to remember. You and I see the actions of God. We don't always know His ways. We see the events, things that He allows and things that He causes. What we don't see is the way He's thinking. What we don't see oftentimes is what is His goal. What is His purpose? Many of you have been through difficulties and hardships, and you think in the process, God, You couldn't be in this, and You wouldn't let me hurt the way I hurt. But if you could see things the way God sees them, His ways are beyond our ways, as He says, thoughts higher than our thoughts. And His actions, oftentimes we don't understand. In the life of Joseph, there is a perfect example of the sequence of how God uses the wicked in order to fulfill His purpose, which was the salvation of many nations and the salvation of the man who would be the heart and core of a nation that would bring forth the Messiah, Jesus Christ the Savior. Now that's how He works in an individual's life. How does He work in the life of a nation? So since you know the life of Joseph pretty well, I didn't want to go through all those scriptures. I've given you the story. But now I want you to turn to the book of Judges. And what we'll see here is how God uses the wicked to accomplish His purpose in the life of a nation. Look at the book of Judges, if you will, and the second chapter, verse 8. Then Joshua, the son of Nun, the servant of the Lord, died at the age of 110. And they buried him in the territory of the inheritance in Timnath-Heres in the hill country of Ephraim, north of Mount Gaash. All that generation also were gathered to their fathers. And there arose another generation after them who did not know the Lord, nor yet the work which He had done for Israel. Now, it's interesting that you come to Judges and read that because there is a passage of Scripture here, and it's a warning to us, I think, of how God works, how He operates, and oftentimes why He operates the way He does. Because we have this bad habit of forgetting the past. And when we do, we have to find ourselves reliving it. Listen to what happens in the book of Exodus, the first chapter and the fifth verse. Joseph died, and all his brothers and all that generation. But the sons of Israel were fruitful and increased greatly and multiplied and became exceedingly mighty so that the land was filled with them. Now watch this. Sound just like what we just read. Now a new king arose over Egypt who did not know Joseph. And what happens? Their whole attitude changes. The attitude toward the people of God changes. We just read a few moments ago in Judges. Now the book of Joshua has taken place all during that time. Now another generation has arisen that did not know and did not remember the generation before them. Here's what I want you to see, because we're going to see this all through these passages. If you'll think about 50 years ago, the generation that what we believed in this land of ours, then came the next generation. And what you see happening back in that generation and the generations before in our country, people believed the Word of God, respected the Word of God, loved the Word of God, the church and all the rest. Then what happens? Each generation has less conviction, less allegiance, less devotion, and less commitment. And we live in a generation today and the generation that's coming that has already given evidence they have far less respect and honor for Almighty God. And so, as a result of that, I want you to see, beginning in Judges, here's what happens. Remember now, verse 11 of this second chapter of Judges, the scripture reads, "Then the sons of Israel did evil in the sight of the Lord and served the Baals. They forsook the Lord, the God of their fathers, who brought them out of the land of Egypt, followed other gods from among the gods of the people who were around them, bowed themselves down to them. Thus they provoked the Lord to anger. So they forsook the Lord, served Baal and the Ashtaroth. The anger of the Lord burned against Israel. He gave them to the hands of the plunderers who plundered them, sold them into the hands of their enemies around them, so that they could no longer stand before their enemies. Wherever they went, the hand of the Lord was against them for evil. as the Lord had spoken and as the Lord had sworn to them. So they were severely distressed. They had been brought out of the land of Egypt, this miraculous work of God. God had blessed them through the years, and now what's happening? They are doing the things that God warned them not to do. There were two sins of the nation of Israel which finally brought them down. One of them was this. He said to them, you must not intermarry. Must not. Secondly, he said, you must not follow other gods. Of all the sins that were the most disastrous to the people of Israel were these two. Intermarrying, which sort of disintegrated the very nation that God had. Listen, he brought them to birth. He kept them there in Egyptian bondage, so they became a strong nation. He brought them through the Red Sea, a miracle they were to never forget. They were to never forget that Passover when the death angel came through Egypt. Finally, Pharaoh let them go, tried to attack them. All of his chariots and all of his armies were destroyed. And now they've had these awesome years. But as a result of their disobedience, I want you to see what happens. Now they have forgotten all the things that God had done. And now as they begin to sin against God, here's what happens. Verse 17, look at the verse 17, the same chapter. Yet they did not listen to their judges who would deliver them, for they played the harlot after other gods and bowed themselves down to them. They turned aside quickly from the way in which their fathers had walked in obeying the commandments of the Lord. They did not do as their fathers. Verse 19, but it came about when the judge died, that is, God would send them judges who would deliver them. And they would turn back and act more corruptly than their fathers in following other gods to serve them, bow down to them. They did not abandon their practices or their stubborn ways. Guess what happens? God said, now you move in, you obey me, and we'll drive all those foreign nations out of here. But since they began to disobey God, what happens is in chapter 3, look in verse 1. Now these are the nations which the Lord left to test Israel by them. Then he names all the nations here. Canaanites, Hittites, Amorites, Perizzites, Hivites, Jebusites. And look, if you will, in verse 6. And they took their daughters for themselves as wives from these nations and gave their own daughters to their sons and served other gods. The sons of Israel did what was evil in the sight of the Lord and forgot the Lord their God, served the Baals and the Asherah. Then the anger of the Lord was kindled against Israel so that he sold them into the hands of the Cushathaim, king of Mesopotamia. And the sons of Israel served Cushathaim 8 years. Every time they disobey God, here's what I want you to see. You cannot disobey God without the judgment of God coming. And he said to them, you must not intermarry. You must not follow other gods. And so what would happen? They would do that. Then God would send them a deliverer when they cried out. Here's what would happen. Finally, when things got so bad, they repent of their sins and say, okay, God, forgive us and we're going to do what's right. Well, that didn't last very long because verse 15 says, but when the sons of Israel cried to the Lord raised up a deliverer for them. And then if you go to the fourth chapter, verse 1, then the sons of the Israel again did evil in the sight of the Lord after Ehud died. And the Lord sold them into the hand of Jabin, king of Canaan, who reigned in Hazor. And the commander of his army was Sisera, who lived in Harosh-hagon. The sons of Israel cried to the Lord. And so what's happening? They do the same thing over and over and over again. Look, if you were in the sixth chapter. I'm just skipping through because you could just go one after the other. The sons of Israel did what was evil in the sight of the Lord, and the Lord gave them into the hands of Midian 7 years. Verse 6. So Israel was brought very low because of Midian, and the sons of Israel cried to the Lord. Now it came about when the sons of Israel cried to the Lord on the mount of Midian, then what happens? He gives them a deliverer, a judge, as he says, Gideon. You know that story. Then if you will move to the, look if you will, in the 13th chapter and verse 1. Now the sons of Israel again did evil in the sight of the Lord, so that the Lord gave them into the hands of the Philistines for 40 years. And so what you see is over and over and over again, God's people repeat the same thing. And here's the interesting thing. One generation passes, and what happens? The next generation says, well, we don't have to do what they did. And the Bible says that each one looked back and said they didn't walk in the way of their fathers. Now, watch what I'm coming to here. So now let's go, if you will, to the 20th chapter of Jeremiah. And I'm going to tell you what's happening between all this time. But go to the 20th chapter of Jeremiah and let me just remind you of what's happening. We start here because you know about Daniel and some of the things that happened there. And I want you to just watch something here for a moment now. So all through the Judges, we see the same thing happening over and over and over again. The Bible says the end of Judges, every man did what was right in his own eyes. So then you remember in the scriptures, there's the kings. There's Samuel, 1 and 2 Samuel, 1 and 2 Kings, 1 and Chronicles, 2 Chronicles. All these six long books of the Bible. What's happening in all that time? It's the continuing history of the nation of Israel. Sinning against God, repenting, and God intended to be their judge. And they said, and be their judge, but also their king. They said, no, we want our own king. So God condescended, let them have a king. Finally, the kingdoms separate. You got a northern kingdom, and then there's Judah. And so there's war after war, disobedience, all the things, just ignoring God, intermarrying, all kind of worship of all kind of gods. Well, the prophets began to prophesy and say, it's coming. And they, of course, ignored that. Isaiah prophesied, all of these prophecies. Then Jeremiah. I want you to look in Jeremiah because of a couple of things here. And because then we'll go to see what ultimately happened to the nation of Israel. Look, if you will, in the fourth verse of this 20th chapter. For thus says the Lord, behold, I'm going to make you a terror to yourself and to all your friends. And while your eyes look on, they will fall by the sword of their enemies. So I will give over all Judah to the hand of the king of Babylon, and he will carry them away as exiles to Babylon and will slay them with a sword. And they just laughed. They said, there is no way. There's no way that's going to happen. Babylon, that evil nation, God's not going to let that happen to us no matter what. And he says in verse 5, I will also give over all the wealth of this city, speaking of Jerusalem, all its produce, all its costly things, even all the treasures of the kings of Judah, I'll give over to the hand of their enemies, and they will plunder them, take them away, and bring them to Babylon. And so what happens is, the more Jeremiah prophesied, the more they hated him, threw him in jail, did all kind of things, persecuted him, you name it. They just didn't like what he had to say for the simple reason he was telling the truth. Now, if you go over to the 52nd chapter for a moment, and I want you to notice his message to them in the 52nd chapter. Because they were not about to believe that God would let that happen to them as a nation. And remember what they've been doing all these years. Intermarrying, number one. Secondly, they had been also ignoring God's plan for the way they treated their land. That is, these were vital things in the eyes of God. Intermarrying, worshiping their gods. And so for all these hundreds of years, God put up with it, but he kept punishing it, but it didn't make any difference. What would it take to finally teach the people of God, you cannot intermarry, and you cannot, listen, you cannot worship these other gods? Because remember what God's purpose was. God's purpose in this nation was to do what? To bring about the Messiah, who not only would be a blessing to the nation of Israel, but be a blessing to the whole world. Remember his promise to Abraham. He said, through you, I'm going to bless all the nations of the earth. So what God had promised from the very beginning, God was keeping his word. But he was having a terrible time with the nation of Israel, his people, because they kept disobeying him. And the two issues with him, you do not intermarry and you do not worship their gods. So on and on it went, persecuted the prophets, threw them in jail, killed them, you name it. And then listen, if you will, to this 52nd chapter. And then look, if you will, in the first verse. Zedekiah is one of the kings. Zedekiah was 21 years old when he became king, and he reigned 11 years in Jerusalem. And his mother's name was Hamutal, the daughter of Jeremiah of Libna. He, the king, did evil in the sight of the Lord, like all that Jehoiakim had done. That's his daddy, father. For through the anger of the Lord, this came about in Jerusalem and Judah until he cast them out from his presence, and Zedekiah rebelled against the king of Babylon. Now, they knew that Babylon was strong, and to some degree, they had some sense of servience to them, not too much. And then the Egyptians come along, and what they do is they entice him to join with them. And so what happens? He did evil in the sight of the Lord, like all that Jehoiakim had done. And now it came about in verse 4. Came about in the ninth year of his reign, on the 10th day of the 10th month, that Nebuchadnezzar, king of Babylon, came, he and all his army, against Jerusalem, camped against it, and built a siege, a wall around it. So the city was under siege until the 11th year of King Zedekiah. On the 9th day of the 4th month, the famine was so severe in the city that there was no food for the people of the land. Then the city was broken down. That is, they broke through the walls, burned the gates, and so forth. All the men of war fled, went forth from the city at night by the way of the gate between the two walls, which was by the king's garden, though the Chaldeans were all around the city, and they went by the way of Araba. Now what happens? They capture them. Look in verse 9. Then they captured the king and brought him up to the king of Babylon at Riblah in the land of Hamath, and he passed sentence on him. Look what he did. The king of Babylon slaughtered the sons of Zedekiah before his eyes, and he also slaughtered all the princes of Judah. Then he blinded the eyes of Zedekiah and the king of Babylon, bound him with bronze fetters, brought him to Babylon, put him in prison to the day of his death. Imagine that kind of death. Somebody kill all your family and all of your associates and then blinds you so that the last thing you ever remember is all that horrible death. And remember, they didn't electrocute people. They ran them through with swords, javelins, cut off their heads, you name it. It was a vicious, horrible, bloody sight, and then blinded him. Now, as a result of all that, here's what happens. Look, if you will, beginning in verse 13. He burned the house of the Lord, the king's house, and all the houses of Jerusalem, even every large house, he burned it with fire. So all the army of the Chaldeans, who were with the captain of the guard, broke down all the walls around Jerusalem. And his captain, for example, carried away into exile some of the poorest people into Babylon. There were three exiles. That is, they took a group first, and then secondly, and then thirdly, they took most of them away, leaving some. And if you'll notice he says in the 15th verse, then Nebuzaradan, the captain of the guard, carried away into exile some of the poorest of the people, the rest of the people who were left in the city, the deserters who had deserted to the king of Babylon, the rest of the artisans. And so three times that happened. Then let's move over to the 27th verse of this 52nd chapter. Then the king of Babylon struck them down, put them to death at Riblah in the land of Hamath. So Judah was led away into exile from its land. These are the people whom Nebuchadnezzar carried away, and he gives all these numbers. Here's what I want you to see. God warned his people over and over and over again because he had a purpose that was higher than their purpose. His purpose was to create, which he did, bring to birth a nation of people that would be God's chosen people. And whether we like it or not, Israel is still God's chosen people. You would think, after so long a time, that with this book so crystal clear and the history of Israel so much a part of the Word of God in the Old Testament, you would think that somebody in the nation of Israel today would read this book and remember what God said. You sin against me, you will be punished by the wicked. And here's a whole book, chapter after chapter after chapter after chapter, that's bearing witness that God will punish his own people. And they ignored him. And so finally, here's what happened. Do you know what it took to cure them of idolatry? What cured Israel of idolatry was total Babylonian captivity. Because here's what happened. After they were taken into Babylon, and you remember the story of Daniel, for example. You'll remember that story. He was just one of those taken away. The walls were destroyed. The gates burned. And so there was nothing. They left some people, poor people, that could hardly make a living. And so for 70 years, they were in captivity. Jeremiah, who also warned them that they'd be in captivity, also said it would be 70 years. And that's why when you read the book of Daniel, what he's doing is this. Daniel is reading and he is remembering Jeremiah's prophecy. And sure enough, here's what happens. And I want you to watch this. While God used wicked, vile Babylon to destroy the city of Jerusalem, the holy city, 70 years, a little before that, the Medes and the Persians, Cyrus the king, for example, who was the greatest statesman of his time in those days, Medes and the Persians came, destroyed the Babylonians. Here's what God did. It's just very interesting. while he would use the wicked upon his people to punish them, then he would turn around and destroy the wicked who punished his people. Because following them came, for example, finally, the Greeks and finally the Romans. And now we live in a Western world. What I want you to see is this. God was willing to bring his people to absolute, almost total destruction because they continually violated his law. Now look how little they knew and understood compared to us. I would like to say, you know,

Radio, we've got television, we've got magazines, we've got bookstores, we've got book studies, we've got prayer groups, you name it. We have the knowledge of God. And yet, in spite of that, generations that come in this nation more blessed than any other nation on earth. So, generation before us, let's get the Bible out of the school. Let's get the prayer out of the school. Let's accept homosexuality as a way of lifestyle. Let's just decide that people can start living together. And you don't have to be married anymore. That is, we want to absolutely show total disrespect for the law of God. And that is exactly what we're doing. And in the process of doing so, we think we're getting away with this. We think, you know, those Christians, they go to church and they preach something they call the gospel over there. But we are people in authority and we'll make the decisions and you will pay a price for wrong decisions. And the tragedy is that everybody gets hurt in the process. You cannot change the laws of God. You cannot change the principles of God. And you see, somebody else said it, that nation that forgets its history is destined to repeat it. And so we can see that all over the world. And you think about what's happened in these latter years. We had the First World War. We had a depression. We had a Second World War. We had a Korean War. We battled the communists for all these years. And Vietnam and all kinds of wars. And now what are we facing? We are facing something far worse than any enemy we've ever faced because it is mixed up with religion. And that makes it more dangerous and more disastrous in many ways. We can look around and say, well, God would never let anything like that happen to America. All you have to do is ask yourself, first of all, do you believe the Word of God? If you do, you ask yourself the question, what are the ways of God? How did He operate? How did He operate all these years? And I want to show you in a few moments how I operate in the church. God always has a purpose. But listen, you cannot defy the laws of God. You cannot ignore the principles of the Word of God. To do so is absolutely spiritual suicide, but it is also, listen, painful and disastrous and means death. And yet we act like, you know, the Bible's just a book full of stories. Oh, it's got stories in it, all right. Stories divinely, listen, saved by Almighty God, given to us by Almighty God as a warning. You don't want to repeat what the nation of Israel has repeated. Now, I say again, you would think that somebody in Israel would pick this up and say, oh, wait a minute, look at this. That every time they repented, God defeated their enemies and rescued them. Not just once, that's the reason I went through a whole bunch of them. Not just once, not just five times, not just 10 times, but listen, for centuries, He has practiced the same principle, repent and be saved. Disobey me and sense the judgment and experience the judgment. That's the law of God, you cannot change that. And so in one person's life, God used the wicked in Joseph's life to accomplish His purpose. In the life of the nation of Israel, He used the Babylonians to accomplish His purpose. When Cyrus came upon the scene, here's the grace of God. Jeremiah said it'll be 70 years. When 70 years was there, Cyrus allowed them to start back and to go back to Jerusalem. But they didn't all go back. And they began to scatter. And that's when they start building synagogues and scattering all over the world. And then, of course, God brought them back as a nation. And you would think, after all that God has done to bring them back as a nation, somebody would start believing and trusting in Jehovah God and repenting of their sins and turning to Him. And they have the most awesome opportunity to demonstrate to the whole world today of what God will do with a nation that genuinely returns to Him and repents. Do I believe that God would perform a miracle? Yes, because that's what He's always done all the way through the Scripture. We are in a dangerous position ourselves. We know so much. We have so much truth. And you see, there was a time when it was over the North Pacific and over in the Atlantic. When friends, it is right here. It has now come home. And we have to deal with the absolute truth. There needs to be repentance. There needs to be revival. God's people need to begin to wake up and start sharing their faith and telling it like it is, because God is not going to allow us, with all the wealth, all the truth, all the experience, all the prosperity we've had, all the things that God has blessed us with, to ignore Him.

0: without suffering the awesome consequence. Not only will we suffer, but our children and our grandchildren will suffer. Nobody likes to hear this. I don't even like saying it, but I'm telling you, all you have to do is to read the Word of God and read history and look to see what's happened to nation after nation after nation. God uses the wicked to punish His nation. Well, let's move on. For example, let's take the life of Jesus for a moment. Let's think about it. Here's how God used the wicked in the life of Jesus. First of all, He used Caesar Augustus to decree that people go back to where they're born. So what happened? That made it possible for Jesus to be born in Bethlehem, which was a fulfillment of a very specific Old Testament prophecy. Then Herod heard about this king coming, and so he passed the decree to kill all the children 2 years and under. So Joseph and Mary fled to Egypt for safety. Finally came back to Nazareth where they settled down to live. And so you see, one of the things the Pharisees and Sadducees, they couldn't figure this out. They said He can't be the Messiah. Cannot possibly be the Messiah. Because how do you explain all this? That first of all, He's born in Bethlehem. Then the script says He came out of Egypt. And now He's a Nazarene. How do you figure all that? Well, we can look at it and look back and see how it's all very crystal clear. So He used Caesar Augustus. Then, of course, He not only used him, He used Herod, killing all those babies, took him down to Egypt. Then, of course, the Pharisees and the Sadducees trumped up all kind of charges against Jesus. Finally, He used Pilate, who condemned Him to death. And finally, the Romans, who are the ones who physically crucified Him. If you look at the life of Jesus, it was a wicked every step of the way, doing what? Trying to get rid of Him. Well, what was God's ultimate purpose? Did that defeat God's purpose? No. What was God's purpose? God's purpose was crystal clear. He said, I've come to give my life a ransom for many. And He came for the purpose of being crucified. And God's ultimate purpose for His crucifixion was the salvation, the redemption of all mankind. Satan did not win that battle. But God used the wicked. Listen, how He used the wicked to get Him to the place, even to crucify Him. But one thing they couldn't do, they couldn't keep Him in the grave. Hallelujah. They couldn't keep Him in the grave. And God used all of those to accomplish His purpose. That's bringing His Redeemer into this world, fulfilling those scriptures of the Old Testament, bringing Him to the cross, dying, paying our sin debt in full in one awesome act. The wicked were right in the middle of all of this. Well, when you think about that, let's think about something else, because it's interesting how God uses all kinds of things. For example, let's look at the New Testament. Turn to the book of Acts for a moment. And I want you to notice what's happening here. You remember in the book of Acts that Jesus said the Holy Spirit will come. When He comes, He said, here's what's going to happen. The power of God's going to come upon you, and I want you to be my witnesses all over the world. So the Holy Spirit comes. Now look at the second chapter, if you will. Peter's preached this awesome message, and people are being saved everywhere. Look at this, beginning in verse 41 of this second chapter. So then, those who had received His word were baptized, and that day there were added 3,000 souls. Now look what's happening. It's very important you're watching the Spirit here. They were continually devoting themselves to the apostles' teaching and to fellowship and the breaking of bread and prayer. Everyone kept feeling a sense of awe, and many wonders and signs were taking place through the apostles. And all those who had believed were together and had all things in common. They began selling their property and possessions and were sharing with them with all the rest of them as anyone might have need. Day by day, continuing with one mind in the temple, breaking bread from house to house, they were taking their meals together with gladness and sincerity of heart, praising God, having favor with all the people. The Lord was added to the number day by day, those who had been saved. You know what they were? They were having this awesome revival meeting. I mean, they were praising the Lord. It'd be like, for example, in Atlanta, let's say we had about a million people saved. We were just going from church to church and meeting these people and sharing the faith and having favor with people. And just God's blessing everything. Well, the problem is that wasn't God's purpose. So what happens? One day, Peter and John go up to the temple to pray. And this man was lying there at the gate, and he was crippled. And so Peter said, and I love it best in the King James Version when he says, The guy reached out for something. He said, silver and gold have I none, but in the name of Jesus Christ of Nazareth, rise up and walk. And this man's helped up. He begins to walk. Praise God. People get all excited again. That just stirs them up that much more. Well, they get so stirred up and talking about the resurrected Jesus, Pharisees and Sadducees couldn't handle it. So they had him arrested. And so what I want you to see is what happens here when they get arrested. And if you'll notice in the fourth chapter, listen to this. And as they were speaking in the first verse, as they were speaking to the people, the priest and the captain of the temple guard, the Sadducees came up to them, being greatly disturbed because they were teaching the people and proclaiming in Jesus the resurrection from the dead. Now, it probably wouldn't have even gotten their attention if they hadn't have been saying, the man who gave this man healing power to stand up and walk is the same Jesus whom you crucified, who is now resurrected and is alive. They couldn't handle it. And so what happens is persecution starts, and they have some conversation about him. And then verse 8 says, then Peter, filled with the Holy Spirit, said to them, rulers and elders of the people, watch this. God uses the wicked to get his word out. Because every time they get on their case, he has a chance to preach the gospel. Look at this. Verse 8. Then Peter, filled with the Holy Spirit, said to them, rulers and elders of the people, if we are on trial today for a benefit done to a sick man as to how this man has been made well, let it be known to all of you and to all the people of Israel that by the name of Jesus Christ the Nazarene, whom you crucified, whom God raised from the dead, by this name, this man stands here before you in good health. They could not handle that. He's the stone which was rejected by you, the builders, but which became the chief cornerstone. And there is salvation in no one else, for there is no other name under heaven that has been given among men by which we must be saved. The scripture says, now as they observed these fellows, Peter and John, and understood that they were uneducated and untrained men, they were amazed and began to recognize these fellows have been with Jesus, preaching this resurrection. Well, so what they did, they warned them in verse 17 not to spread the gospel anymore. And listen to what Peter said in verse 19. But Peter and John answered and said to them, whether it's right in the sight of God to give heed to you rather than to God, you be the judge. We cannot stop speaking about what we have seen and heard. Don't you wish that every believer felt the same way? You can't keep quiet. We got to tell it. Listen, we know that he's resurrected. We know that he's alive. And whether you believe it or not, it's not the issue. The issue is we know it, and we just have to keep talking about it. Well, so what happens? They do their best to try to stop him, and that doesn't happen. And so this gives Peter and them another opportunity to preach the gospel. Look in verse 27. But truly in this city, there were gathered together against your holy servant, Jesus, whom you anointed, both Herod and Pontius Pilate, along with the Gentiles and the peoples of Israel, to do whatever your hand and your purpose predestined to occur. And now, Lord, take note of their threats and grant that your bondservants may speak your word with all confidence while you extend your hand to heal. And signs and wonders take place through the name of your holy servant Jesus. When they prayed, the place where they were gathered, it was shaken. They were all filled with the Holy Spirit and began to speak the word of God with boldness. And I mean, no matter what they did, what happened, it just stirred them up that much more. The best way to stop the church is not persecution. So what happens? Everything is going on. And then I want you to notice, if you will, while all these people are being saved, and look in verse 14 verse 12 of the fifth chapter, at the hands of the apostles, many signs and wonders were taking place among the people. They were all with one accord in Solomon's portico. None of the rest dared to associate with them. However, the people held them in high esteem. And all the more believers in the Lord, multitudes of men and women, were constantly added to their number, to such an extent that they even carried the sick out into the streets and laid them on cots and pallets so that when Peter came by, at least his shadow might fall on any one of them. Also, the people from the cities in the vicinity of Jerusalem were coming together, bringing people who were sick or afflicted with unclean spirits. They were all being healed. I mean, this was some kind of an awesome meeting going on in Jerusalem. People being healed, all kind of things happening. Now, what happened? The high priest rose up again, full of jealousy and anger and all the rest. And go on over, if you will, to the 29th verse. But Peter and the apostles answered, we must obey God rather than men. The God of our fathers raised up Jesus, whom you've put to death by hanging him on a cross. He is the one whom God exalted to his right hand as a prince and a savior to grant repentance to Israel and forgiveness of sins. And we are witnesses of these things. And so it is the Holy Spirit whom God has given to those who obey him. Well, every time they got to persecuting them, they got to preaching the gospel, and things got a little stronger. Now I want you to come to a very, very important part. So as they began to preach the gospel, Stephen, in the seventh chapter, he began to preach. And here's what he did in the sermon. He started in this seventh chapter in the very beginning, and he went back and listened where he started in verse 2. And he said, "Hear me, brethren and fathers. The God of glory appeared to our father Abraham when he was in Mesopotamia before he lived in Haran." The very beginning of the Old Testament, that 12th chapter. And he sort of gave them the history of how God had worked all down through those years. And talked about how the Lord had brought them through all these things. Then here's what he said. He said, beginning in verse 46, "David found favor in God's sight, asked that he might find a dwelling place for the God of Jacob. But it was Solomon who built a house for him. However, the Most High does not dwell in houses made by human hands, as the prophet says." And so he begins to quote. Then he gets down to the invitation, close to it. Verse 51, "You men who are stiff-necked, uncircumcised in heart and ears, are always resisting the Holy Spirit, you are doing just as your fathers did. Which one of the prophets did your fathers not persecute? They kill those who had previously announced the coming of the Righteous One, whose betrayers and murderers you have now become. You who received the law as ordained by angels, and yet you did not keep it." Man, this is it. It all broke loose. Look at this. "Now when they heard this, they were cut to the quick. They began gnashing their teeth at him. But being full of the Holy Spirit, he gazed intently into heaven and saw the glory of God and Jesus standing at the right hand of God. And he said, 'Behold, I see the heavens open and the Son of Man standing at the right hand of God.' But they cried out with a loud voice and covered their ears and rushed at him with one impulse. When they had driven him out of the city, they began stoning him, and the witnesses laid aside their robes at the feet of a young man named Saul." They went on stoning Stephen. And he called on the Lord and said, "Lord Jesus, receive my spirit." Then falling on his knees, he cried out with a loud voice, "Lord, do not hold this sin against them." Having said this, he fell asleep. Now I want you to watch something here. All through we see the wicked attacking and destroying God's people. Even to Jesus himself. And now the early church. Why would God allow this to happen to the early church? I mean, after all, these people were trusting him. People were being saved day and night. They were just having this awesome, awesome, godly, spiritual meeting all over Jerusalem, and everything is just going fantastic. And now the persecutors come. Why would God allow that to happen? Now I want you to watch this. Very significant point. The scripture says that the young man who stood by and watched the stoning of Stephen was a young man by the name of Saul. You and I know him as Paul. What was God doing? God was doing the most awesome work. Now, I want to tell you what it is, and then I want us to apply it to ourselves. Watch this. Saul, who was a vigorous, this was his own testimony in Timothy, a vigorous aggressor of the church. In fact, if you look at the 8th chapter in the first verse, here's what it said. He was in hearty agreement with putting Stephen to death. And on that day, a great persecution began against the church in Jerusalem, and they were all scattered throughout the regions of Judea, Samaria, except the apostles. Some devout men buried Stephen and made loud lamentation over him. But Saul began ravaging the church, entering house after house, dragging off men and women that he would put in prison. Verse 4, "Therefore those who had been scattered went about preaching the word." Why did God let all of this persecution take place? Well, here's the reason. He had given them the Great Commission. Go into all the world and preach the gospel to all creation. Well, they were just having this wonderful, fantastic time in Jerusalem. God had to motivate them to go to, what did he say? Jerusalem, Judea, Samaria, uttermost parts of the earth. What was it that caused the saints in Jerusalem to scatter abroad preaching the gospel, persecution. We don't like that. That's what it took. Now watch this. Stephen, one man, very insignificant man, we would say, preached this awesome sermon, and it was so convicting, they covered their ears and gnashed at him and stoned him to death. Looked like that was a big waste, except Saul of Tarsus, the aggressor, who was the most feared man in the church in those days. He was standing there watching this happen, and here's what he had to think. Who is this Jesus that would cause this man to lay down his life, be stoned to death, not be angry, not trying to escape, be stoned to death, and talking to this Jesus in heaven, who supposedly has been resurrected? Who is this man? What is this belief that would cause him to die talking to this man who's supposed to be resurrected from the dead? What is this? He went about aggressively destroying, putting people in jail. But there's one thing he could not erase from his memory. He could not erase the sight of Stephen dying, being stoned to death. He could not erase from his ears the sound of this man's prayer to God, asking him not to hold it against them because they were ignorant. He couldn't get away from that. One day he was on his way to Damascus to put some other people in jail, and suddenly, wham, he's on the ground, blinded, and wondering what in the world's happened to him. I'll tell you what happened to him. What he saw, what he heard began on the skin of that man. And it penetrated, and it penetrated, and it got deeper, and it got deeper. And when God knew he was where he wanted him to be, he knocked him down, laid him flat, showed him he was absolutely, totally worthless and helpless, and told him to go into the city. It would be told him what would happen. Stephen's death looked like it was a total waste. Stephen's death was the spark God used to get to the man we call Saul of Tarsus. So what happens? He gets saved. And he begins to preach the gospel. And what happens to him? They begin to persecute him. Everywhere you turn, they were persecuting him. Left for dead, in Lystra, stoned and left for dead. In stocks, in prison, one prison after the other. It's almost like that was his favorite place. And one prison after the other. Watch this. You say, well, no, wait a minute. If God sends him out to preach the gospel, why does he let him stay in prison? Why doesn't he keep going? Watch this. Because Paul's schedule was too heavy. He put him in prison so he could write. He put him in prison so he had time to write. And so he wrote Ephesians and Colossians and Philippians. And so what happens? What looks like a mistake, God used the wicked to put this man in prison so he could do what? So he could bless every single one of us all the days of our life with these epistles. If the Apostle Paul had been a free man all of his life, he probably would have been so caught up in preaching the gospel and establishing another church, he probably would not have taken time to write those books. That's just my conjecture, but I believe that's the truth. So what happened? Put him in prison, and he didn't say, oh, what am I doing in prison? Poor me. He just got him a fellow to help him, and what did they do? He wrote some, and he spoke some, and it was written down. And so what do we have? We've got Romans. We've got not everyone I was in prison, but Romans, Galatians, 1st and 2nd Corinthians, Ephesians. Look what you've got in your Bible. In fact, if you take out Paul's writings, you've got to take out a big chunk of your Bible. Well, how did he get in prison? The wicked. They thought they were getting rid of this fellow. What they were doing is, listen, they were establishing the theology for the church of Jesus Christ until he comes back. They thought they'd succeeded, and God knew he had. He used the wicked to do it. Now, here's what I want you to remember. If he can use the wicked to accomplish his purpose, He can use the righteous to accomplish his purpose. That's what we usually say. Well, you know, get right with God and God will use you. Here's what I want you to see. God does use the wicked for his purposes, but he also uses the righteous for his purpose. Think about this. Stephen was one man. Very little said about him comparatively. But it's his willingness to share his testimony to those people that was the spark that brought about the salvation of Saul of Tarsus, the man who became the greatest missionary in the history of humanity, whose epistles have, listen, not impressed, but impacted. Impacted every single believer who has ever read a part of any of them. Two men. Stephen, Saul of Tarsus. Look at the church today. Where would we be today without the epistles? Because all you would have is the gospels. And here's what Paul did. Paul really interpreted the life of Jesus for us in a practical way, how we're to live. And he gave it to us in writing. Does God use the wicked? Oh, yes, he does. That's one of his ways. Does he punish the very wicked that punishes God's people? Yes, he does. Does he use the death of one man to influence and impact many? Yes. He did it then. Is he still doing it? He's still doing it. Here's the question I ask you. You received the gift of salvation, more than likely, without persecution. Nobody's persecuted most of you for your faith. Do you not believe that you and I have a divine obligation to speak the truth of the gospel to as many people as possible around this world? Yes. But where does it have to start? It has to start in your life, in your family, among your friends, the people you meet, in the restaurant, where you work, in your school, whatever it might be. He uses the wicked, yes, he does, but he also uses the righteous. And you and I could never justify knowing the one message, the one truth, and the one name that changes a person's eternal destiny. We could never defend our action to keep quiet about the resurrected Christ. It stirred up folks. Listen, it stirred up and made them absolutely, listen, disastrously angry toward those apostles who preached the gospel. And you know what? I've heard some of you tell me, well, in my job, and somebody told me that this morning, for example, if I said something about Jesus, they'd just fire me. You know what? Things haven't changed. The wicked are still the wicked, and the righteous are still the righteous, and the message hasn't changed, and the world still needs it. And who's going to tell it? Who's going to tell it? So let me ask you this. How many of you have lived your Christian life and have never told anyone how to be saved? Please do not raise your hand. How many of you have you been saved a number of years? You've never told anybody how to be saved. Some of you are very, very gifted and skilled and talented. You're talented and skilled in things that are intricate and hard to understand, but you can explain it perfectly. So it's not that you don't know how. It's not that you don't have the message. You've got the message. You've got the know-how. You can explain things that are extremely difficult to understand because God's gifted you to do it. What about the gospel? What about Jesus? What about his name? Are you ashamed of it? Are you embarrassed to mention it in front of other people? Do you feel like, well, at this age in my life, I don't think that's my responsibility? Well, I'll tell you, maybe God ought to take you home if you think you've lived that long. There is no age to stop preaching and teaching the gospel. There is no situation, no circumstance where our belief system should not come forth. So ask yourself the question. You can walk out of here and you can say, well, I like this sermon up to this point. Join the Pharisees and the Sadducees. You don't want to feel that way. We are obligated. We are responsible. You say, that's a preacher's job. No, it's not. It is the responsibility of every believer to share. Listen, you've got the only message that can take, listen, that can keep a person from going to hell and send them to heaven. The only message. Now, if you think there's another one, I would be delighted to hear it. But you got to defend it. And the reason I know you can't is because there's only one. No other name given among men under heaven whereby a man can be saved except the name of Jesus Christ. The only name. There's a world of people out there who don't believe that, but you know what? Nothing's changed. There was a world of people who didn't believe it when Paul preached it. We have an obligation, but watch this. It isn't only an obligation, it is an awesome divine opportunity. Somebody told you about Jesus. That's how you got saved. Somebody told you. Somebody told you when you were a kid. Somebody told you when you were a little old. And somebody told you a little old. And somebody told you you're 75 and 80 and you've just received Christ as your Savior. Every one of us is the fruit of somebody taking the time to tell us, whether it's person to person, whether it's through something you read or whatever it might be. We're all saved by the grace of God. The wicked are used by Almighty God to accomplish His awesome purpose. And we could go through lots of other scriptures. The righteous are also used by God to share His gospel. And I want to say to you today, friend, if you have never trusted Jesus Christ as your personal Savior, listen carefully. You will not go to heaven, no matter what somebody tells you. Here it is in black and white. The interesting thing is that this book is a living testimony of God's work among men. And the history, nature-wise, there's no contradiction. And the history of events, there's no contradiction. Here's what God says happens, here's what happens. Here's what God says is going to happen, here's what's going to happen. And I simply want to ask you this. How could you keep quiet when your name is written in the Lamb's Book of Life and your family's not, your brother's not, your sister's not, father's not, your mother's not, but you are? How can you keep quiet? Are you saying, well, one of these days I hope somebody will tell them? You are somebody. And you and I have an obligation. If I love someone, genuinely love them, at least I'm going to try to get the truth of the gospel to them one way or the other. They may reject me. It's okay. People I care for, I have to tell them. I have to be sure at least I've tried. God's not calling you to convert anybody. That's what He has to do. He has to do the conversion. All we can do is just tell them and live before them. And I want to challenge you today, whoever you are, if you have never received Jesus, this is where you're saved. You ask Him to forgive you of your sins based on the fact that He went to the cross and paid your sin debt in full, totally paid. You ask Him to forgive you, He'll forgive you. He'll cleanse your life, give you a new life. That's what He said, starting on the inside. Change many things about your life that you'd like to have changed today, but you don't know where to go. Jesus is the life changer. He's the one who gives you, the only one who can give you, eternal security forever and ever. I invite you to come to Christ wherever you are. Father, we give ourselves to You afresh and anew this morning to get the truth of the gospel, first of all, to those around us, to the city of Atlanta, the state of Georgia, the United States, the rest of the world. Give us wisdom and strength and energy and the message. In Jesus' name, amen.
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2: With a message from God's Word, here's Charles Stanley.
0: Do you like surprise visits? Well, somebody says, well, it depends on who it is. I do understand that. Well, some people don't like surprise visits for the simple reason it makes them a little nervous and they feel a little bit insecure and they want time to clean up the house and clean up themselves. They want everything to be just right. Well, life's just not that away, and sometimes people just drop in. Now, it depends on who it is. If it's your friends or your family, for example, that's fine, a surprise visit. But if it's a stranger or somebody you don't know, then you don't feel quite as comfortable. Or some surprise visits could be frightening and harmful. The kind of surprise visit I want to talk about today is not like any of that. And this is one of the messages in the series, The Ways of God. We've been talking about how God thinks, why He does what He does, what His motivations are, all the things that are more than just His actions. We sort of see what He does, but look behind that and beyond that to see what is God up to. Why does He do what He does? And what's His motive? What's His purpose? What's His goal? God has a purpose for everything He does in your life and mine. He has certain goals for us. He has plans for us. He has a will for us. And sometimes those things hit us as surprises in our life. So when we talk about surprise visits, what I want to talk about in this message is God's surprise visits. Because one of the ways of God is this. He visits us as a surprise. That is, it's a very surprise that suddenly we are aware of the presence of Almighty God. So here's what I'd like to do. For many of you who would say, well, I don't believe God shows up anymore. Well, I feel sorry for you, because if you don't think He shows up, it's going to be bad when you get right flat out and you're crying out to God and you think, where is He? God does show up. And oftentimes He makes surprise visits in our life. And you can be rather legalistic to some degree and say, this Bible is all I need. I don't need anything else from God. If it's not in the Word of God, then I'm not interested in it. Well, what I'm going to talk about is in the Word of God. In fact, I'm going to take you through a whole group of scriptures. But what about you personally? And oftentimes people say, well, that was the Old Testament. That was the New Testament. This is a different day. It's a different day, but let me ask you a question. Has God changed? No, He has not. Methods change? Yes. Time and circumstances and civilizations come and go. He hasn't changed. And oftentimes we want to put Him in a box, and we want to tell God how we think He ought to operate. And if He doesn't operate according to the way we think He operates, then we think, well, I can't believe that. All I ask you to do is to open your heart, listen to the Word of God, and just see if God has something to say to you personally, specifically, or maybe to help you open your heart so that when He does say something to you in a very unusual way, you'll know it's God and not your imagination. So I want you to turn, if you will, to the third chapter of Genesis. I want to take you through the scriptures to show you how God has given surprise visits to people, beginning in the very first family of the Bible. Remember the third chapter of Genesis, the scripture says that Adam and Eve had sinned against God, and God comes walking in the day, in the cool of the day. And He asked this question, where art thou? This first personal encounter with Him that we read in the scripture is a surprise. Adam and Eve sinned against God, and all of a sudden, here God shows up. And He shows up for the purpose of confronting them with their sinfulness. It was a surprise visit, and they were hiding. One of the reasons He comes to us, and we're going to talk about how He does it, with these surprise visits, is to confront us. I want you to turn, if you will, to the 22nd chapter of Genesis for a moment. And if you will notice, in this 22nd chapter is when God pays a surprise visit to one of His choice servants, and that's Abraham. I'm sure it was a surprise when He called him and told him he wanted to leave his family and his country and go to a place that He would show him. But this was a shocking surprise visit when God said to him, Abraham, I want you to take Isaac, your son whom you love, take him to Mount Moriah, and I want you to sacrifice him to Me. This had to be a shocking visit. This had to be a visitation that he would have avoided at all cost. But God said to him, this is what I want you to do. And so Abraham did exactly what God asked him to do. And you recall the story. He was about to kill his son when God stopped him in the process. But God had a purpose for all of that. And so in each one of these incidences, He has a purpose. He has a plan. God is showing up in a surprising way, in different forms and fashions, in order to accomplish His purpose. Then, of course, there is in Genesis, the third chapter, or Exodus, the third chapter, when He surprisingly comes to Moses. Remember that Moses had been on the backside of the desert for 40 long years. He was a shepherd. One day, he's just doing what shepherds do. That is, tending his sheep and going hither and yon and watching over and protecting them. And all of a sudden, he sees this burning bush. Now, the interesting thing about this burning bush was not that it was burning, because all of us have seen things that burn and were consumed. The difference is, this one burns and burns and burns and is not consumed. And when he goes over to look at it, he hears the voice of God. This is an awesomely surprising visit from God, because 40 long years have passed since he was in Egypt. And remember, he had to flee for his life. And when he approaches the bush, he hears this voice that says, "Moses, Moses, take off your sandals, for you're on holy ground." Can you imagine the kind of response he had? He knew that he was in the presence of Almighty God. He'd never seen anything like that before. He knew he was listening to the voice of God. An awesome surprise. Well, why was he calling Moses? He said, "I'm calling you to a lifetime ministry. I'm calling you, first of all, to be the deliverer of my people in bondage, the Hebrew children. I'm calling you to take them across the Red Sea into the Promised Land." He didn't tell him all that to begin with. He told him enough that would have scared any man. And that is, you to walk in to the supreme authority over all of Egypt with a stick in your hand and tell him what I said, when he doesn't have any idea who I am. And so God called him. One of the reasons that God made such an awesome spectacle of this in the eyes of Moses was he was calling him to do something that would test everything in Moses' life. And I want you to remember this as we go through these. God always has a purpose. And sometime the more dramatic this visitation from God, it's because of the awesome task that he's calling him for. Then if you will go to the 5th chapter of Joshua, here's what you'll find. Joshua is now looking over the city of Jericho, and he knows what his responsibility is. He knows there's going to be a war, and in the process of doing so, God is getting them ready. He told Joshua what to do for the nation, and then before he gave him the strategy for destroying Jericho, here's what happened. He's up there looking over the situation and probably evaluating how he was going to go about it. And then because of what God was going to do and how he was going to do it, all of a sudden the scripture says that as he's standing there, in this 13th verse, the 5th chapter, he says, "Now it came about when Joshua was by Jericho that he lifted up his eyes and looked, and behold, a man was standing opposite him with his sword drawn in his hand. And Joshua went to him and said to him, 'Are you for us or are you adversary?' He said, 'No, rather I indeed come now as captain of the host of the Lord.' And Joshua fell on his face to the earth and bowed down, and he said to him, 'What has my Lord to say to his servant?'" Look at that. Are you listening? Say amen. That's always the right answer. "What do you have to say to me, Father?" And listen to what happened. "The captain of the Lord's host said to Joshua, 'Remove your sandals from your feet, for the place where you're standing is holy.' And Joshua did so." Do you think it took him more than a half a second to start taking those sandals off? For the simple reason, Moses told him how he got his calling. That in that visitation, that surprise visit from God, God called him to be the redeemer of the nation of Israel. And now here's Joshua experiencing the same thing, only this time it isn't a burning bush. It's somebody. It is the angel of the Lord. And now he's saying to him, "Take off your sandals. This is holy ground." Can you imagine the response, the emotional response that either of these men had when they knew they stood in the presence of holy God? The awesome presence of holy God. Now, why did he do it? He did it for a purpose. Because the next thing we'll read here is God giving him the strategy by which he was to take Jericho. God was getting him ready. One of the reasons God makes those surprise visits in our life is to prepare us not only for what he's going to have us do, but also oftentimes because of the way it's going to happen. Because God was about to tell him something that did not fit any of his military genius and strategy in all these years of fighting battle after battle and taking his orders from Moses. Now, God is giving him a totally different strategy. This time, the victory is going to be as a result of people marching, blowing trumpets, and shouting. And none of that makes any sense whatsoever, which should be a warning to us that sometimes God may come to you and say, here's what I want you to do. Doesn't make any sense at all. Then you have to decide, am I listening to God? Is this my imagination? Some things he may say to you, crystal clear. You know that God is speaking. Doesn't make sense. Why would you want to do it this way? Why would you want to do it that way? And if you'll notice, now watch this. If you'll notice, Joshua did not argue with God about, well, now, that's not really the way Moses and I have been carrying on this affair. And so maybe we ought to talk about this. You know what God did? He gave him a surprise visit. He visited him in such a fashion. There was no question that he'd heard from God. Now the strategy, no question, it's God's strategy. And if he's a wise man, he knows he will do exactly what God has called him to do. Sometimes he's going to ask of you something, request of you something. It'll be a surprise visit in your life. And I know that you're thinking already, now what do you mean by a surprise visit? I'm coming to it. Just stay with me. So then, let's move to Judges, the sixth chapter. And you'll recall in Judges, the sixth chapter, that we're having a difficult time here in Israel again because the Midianites are just absolutely giving the nation of Israel a difficult time. And so here is Gideon, and he's threshing on the threshing floor in this sixth chapter. And all of a sudden, with no warning whatsoever, the 12th verse says, the angel of the Lord appeared to him and said to him, the Lord is with you, O valiant warrior. Well, that was a word of encouragement until he told him what he wanted him to do. And so he said, then Gideon said to him, O my Lord, if the Lord is with us, then why has he let all this happen to us? And where are all the miracles which our fathers told us about, saying, did not the Lord bring us up from Egypt? But now the Lord has abandoned us and given us into the hand of Midian. And so he's responding to this tremendous compliment. The Lord is with you, O valiant warrior. He set him up, didn't he? I mean, God sort of set him up for this. Oh, valiant warrior. Valiant warrior, what? Look at the mess we're in. Sometimes God's surprise visits don't make any sense. And so our first response is not to believe that it's God. And so then, of course, you know the story about Gideon. He said, all right, wait a minute. If this is of you, I'm going to take this fleece and throw it out. And if tomorrow morning I wake up and the fleece is dry and the ground is wet, I'll think, okay, God. Then he said, no, that's pretty good, but I'll tell you what, tonight I'm going to throw it again and I want the fleece wet and everything else dry. Well, you know the story. God's surprise visit was difficult because, first of all, he's asking him to do something and he's been watching how they've been defeated one time after the other. Why should he believe that God was going to perform a miracle this time when he said, look, where are all these miracles that our forefathers have told us about? Sometimes God may request of you something. Doesn't make any sense. You look back in your life and say, well, God, you didn't answer that prayer and you didn't answer that prayer. We're not talking about answered prayer. We're talking about God's visits, his surprise visits in our life. And so the Lord understands our doubts, our fears. He understands why sometimes we don't believe him. He understands sometimes, in fact, he always understands, but he understands why that sometimes in our life it's very difficult to be obedient when it doesn't make sense. It doesn't fit the past. Now, I keep saying that on purpose for the simple reason I'm getting you ready to talk about how God will make a surprise visit in your life and what you can expect and what you'll sense, what he's up to and what happens when you fail to follow him. Well, let's move all the way over to the New Testament and go to the first chapter of Luke. The first chapter of Luke, here's what's happening. What's happening is that Zechariah, who is the priest, and who will be the father of John the Baptist, he's going about, in this first chapter, he's going about his responsibilities in the temple. And all of a sudden, something happens here. And what happens is, 13th verse, but the angel said to him, do not be afraid, Zacharias, for your petition has been heard, and your wife Elizabeth will bear you a son, and you will give him the name John. And you'll have joy and gladness, and many will rejoice at his birth. But he'll be great in the sight of the Lord, and he'll drink no wine or liquor. He'll be filled with the Holy Spirit while he's yet in his mother's womb. And he will turn many of the sons of Israel back to the Lord their God. And so he carries this on. And then Look in verse 19. The angel answered and said to him, I'm Gabriel, who stands in the presence of God, and I've been sent to speak to you and to bring you this good news. But then he tells him, but I'm going to make you dumb. You're not even going to be able to speak another word until this takes place. Here's this awesome surprise visit. Not of what he's going to do to Zacharias, but what's going to happen as a result of Zacharias and his ministry and so forth. God has decided to use Zacharias and his wife to bring to birth this man who will be the forerunner of the Messiah. He'll go through difficulty and hardship and pain, and you and I, of course, know that Herod had him beheaded. So why is all of this surprise visit? Because, you see, it was very difficult for him to believe this because she was a barren woman. Sometimes God will speak to you, and the best thing for us to do is simply what we said a few moments ago. Just listen. Don't try to figure God out. Don't try to put him in a box. Don't say what God will do and what he will not do in your life. And so what we see in this chapter is God visiting a man to say, here's what I'm going to do. Then if you turn to the 24th chapter of the book of Luke, and here's a different kind of visitation. And in this 24th chapter, Jesus has been crucified and things are moving on, lots of news going around. And as a result, this person by the name of Cleopas in verse 18 and a friend, and they're walking along talking about all the things that have happened. In verse 13, two of them were going that very day to a village named Emmaus, which was about 7 miles from Jerusalem, and they were talking with each other about all the things which had taken place. And while they were talking and discussing, Jesus himself approached and began traveling with them. But their eyes prevented him from recognizing them. So they began to talk about what was happening and all the things that had been taking place, and ask, well, did you not know about all this? And so he said to them in verse 25, O foolish men and slow of heart to believe in all that the prophets have spoken. Was it not necessary for the Christ to suffer these things and enter into his glory? And then here's what Jesus does. Surprise visit. Walking along, meets this stranger. And when they begin to tell him what they had seen and heard, he says to them, well, you don't understand all this. It's interesting, the Bible says that Jesus, I love this, Jesus started with Moses and took them all the way through the Old Testament and all these hundreds of years explaining to them what had happened. And so this is a real surprise visit. And so finally they come to Emmaus and they sit down to eat dinner. And all of a sudden they watch something. They see how he breaks the bread and blesses it. And all of a sudden their eyes are open. They see, this is the Lord himself, and suddenly he's gone. Then, just following that chapter there, then Jesus meets the whole group. Look in verse 36. While they were telling these things, this is later now, he himself stood in their midst and said to them, peace be to you. But they were startled and frightened and thought that they were seeing a spirit. And he said to them, why are you so troubled? Why do you doubt? Arise in your hearts. Why do these doubts arise in your heart? See my hands and my feet, that it's I myself. Touch me and see, for our spirit does not have flesh and bones. And so, of course, they still couldn't believe it, the Bible says. And finally, he opens their eyes to understanding. And so, another surprise visit. All the way through the scriptures, he makes surprise. He just shows up. God just shows up at very key times. Then, for example, Saul of Tarsus, this hateful aggressor who hates the church, hates everything about Jesus, stood by and watched Stephen stoned to death. And all of a sudden he's riding on his way to Damascus to put those in jail who are followers of Jesus. And suddenly there's this awesome, sudden visitation of God. Blinded, scared to death. This man who feared no one is suddenly full of fear. And the Lord speaks to him. Saul, Saul, why do you fight against me? And you know the story. Goes into Damascus. God's Spirit works in his life, makes him the most awesome missionary in human history. To impact the whole world, still does. In each of these cases, what you see is God at work. No one expected any of this, from Adam all the way to Saul of Tarsus. This wasn't something they manipulated. It wasn't something they arranged. It wasn't something they asked God for. It was something that God chose to do. In every single instance, this was God at work. God doing what? Revealing His will. God working in the lives of each, of all of these people, and in each one personally. Now the question comes as this. Does God still make surprise visits? A lot of people would say no, and the reason He doesn't is because we have the Word of God, we have what the Scripture says, and we can look if there's anything we need to know, anything God needs to say to us, in any way that here it is in the Bible. And so why do we need, we don't need any surprise visits. I'll remind you again, don't put God in a box. Don't say what God can do and cannot do. Isn't it interesting that we quote Jesus, we quote what the Scripture says so clearly, Jesus Christ the same, yesterday, what's yesterday? Back into eternity past, today and forever. He's the same. He doesn't change. Now His methods will change. His message never changes. His purposes never change. Jesus Christ, the Son of God. Why did the Father send Him? Ultimately to redeem us from our sinfulness. Also to give us this awesome, intimate glimpse of what the Father is like. Who He is. What's He all about? The Old Testament folks, they didn't see Him as a loving Heavenly Father. They saw Him as this transcendent God who was up there, overseeing, ruling over all things. Jesus comes along. Who is God in the human flesh to help us to see that He talks to children, loves them, loves the unlovely, loves the people who are wicked and vile, and all that He is. God makes surprise visits. He still makes surprise visits today. Now you're asking the question, oh, what's that like? Well, I want you to notice two or three things, first of all. Each one of these is for a specific purpose in that man's life. Each person, a specific purpose. God doesn't do anything casually. He doesn't do anything accidentally. He doesn't do anything late. He doesn't do anything too early. God is in absolute control. Now, here's what I want you to remember. You are a person whom God loves. You are a person for whom He has a will, a purpose, and a plan. Therefore, do not underestimate what God is willing to do, can do, desires to do, and how He desires to use your life. Don't underestimate that. Now, when we say surprise visit, do we mean that God shows up? Physical? Touch? Feel? No. Well, can you see Him? No. Touch Him? No. Hear Him speak audibly? No. Then what's a surprise visit? Well, let me just say this, and I want to be careful how I say this, because I don't ever want anybody to get the idea that I'm saying that I've had all these holy experiences with God. No, I'm just a man like every other man. But I'll tell you this. When God makes a surprise visit in your life, there's some things that are very clear and very definite. Number one, it is a surprise. And there is that awesome awareness that you're standing in the presence of Holy God. You can't really grasp it. You can't really describe it. You don't want to say anything. You don't know what to say. You may break out crying and weep and weep and weep. It may be that you just want to praise Him and thank Him. You may stand, you may sit, you may fall on your knees, you may fall on your face. You just know that suddenly there's the awareness of the presence of Holy God. Not because you prayed, not because you're even thinking about God, not because of some plan that you had. It's just that God shows up in His awesome way. For His own divine purpose in your life. You can't even grasp it. When you try to explain it to someone else, they don't get it. And it's not for someone else. It's because God has something in mind. Sometimes, in those times, He will speak to you and tell you exactly what's going on. At other times, God is silent. So what is he up to? It just may be that in that instant, what he's up to is this. Is making you aware of his holiness, that he loves you enough to do something very special in your life. You didn't plan it. You can't manipulate it. It isn't anything that you had in mind.

If he says nothing, it's worth every single moment of it. Because you're left slightly startled. Sometimes maybe a little fearful. Wondering what's coming next. What is he up to? Why do I feel this? Why do I sense this? I didn't expect it. I didn't anticipate it. God hasn't given me any warning. What is this all about? I would never tell anyone else how God may visit you in a special way to speak to your heart. Because God speaks to each one of us individually. One thing you can tell for sure, that he will never say anything in that visit that contradicts his blessed word. Not a thing. What it may be that he's calling you to something, as he did to Joshua or to Moses. It may be one of a number of things. For example, it may be that he wants to inform you of something that you need to know. It may be that he wants to reveal something that is going to happen in your life, or what he's going to do in your life. It just may be that God wants to warn you about something that's going to happen. It may be that he wants to encourage you. It could be that he wants to comfort you about something. It may be that he wants to meet a specific need in your life. It could be that he simply just wants to humble you and help you to recognize that he's God and you and I are really nothing apart from him, but that he loves us enough to save us. It may be that he wants to give us instruction about something, whatever it might be, but he always has a purpose. And remember, it cannot be manipulated. You can't go around saying, okay, God, I want you to speak to me now. I'm watching for you. I'm listening. I just need a personal visit. He doesn't operate that way. He meets needs, no doubt. And he'll give us the comfort and assurance. It may be because he wants to use you in a certain way. And he's getting you ready for that. It could be that there's going to be pain and suffering and heartache, or persecution, disappointment in your life. And he's getting you ready for it. By reminding you that he loves you, that he's present with you, and that he will walk with you whatever you're going to face. More than likely, he's not going to tell you what it is. He just wants you to know what he said. I'll be with you every step of the way. We don't always know why God makes those visits, but he makes them. And when I think about in my own life, and I won't give you details, but just simply to say, I can remember on one occasion, not a lot of occasions because God just doesn't do this a lot of times. One occasion when he knew that I absolutely had to hear, desperately needed to hear from him, because everything in me said that isn't logical, that isn't the right thing to do, this timing is ridiculous. Everything in me was heading in the other direction. And one night on my knees, I had this awesome visitation. So crystal clear. I could never be convinced by anybody under any circumstance that it wasn't God saying to me so crystal clear. In a visible form. Not visible of him, but something he showed me. I can remember on one occasion when I had been praying about something totally different. It's like God just showed up. Here's what I'm going to do. He didn't ask me anything. He didn't question me. He didn't require anything. He just said, this is what I'm going to do. This awesome, quiet, overwhelming visitation. I can remember on one occasion, probably a lot of occasions that I've fussed with the Lord about something because I didn't want to do it. Most of the time, he just ignored it and went on anyway. But every once in a while, there's this awesome sense of the presence of God. I can think upon one occasion when I was very much afraid because of my circumstance. And I was in the prayer room one day. I didn't know what I was afraid of. But God made it so crystal clear. It's like he just, there he was saying, here's what's going to

0: to happen, be very careful. Less than a week went by when I experienced exactly what he showed me. He didn't name anybody. He didn't tell me exactly what it was going to be like. Be very, very careful. Be sensitive. Listen to me. God is so willing. I can think of another occasion when I had a big need, a major need that I could do absolutely nothing about. No warning. Hadn't really been praying about it. Just said, God, I don't know what to do. And all of a sudden, here's God with the answer. All of a sudden, this man walked up to me like an angel from heaven to say, here's what I'm going to do for you. And he walked away. Don't underestimate what God will do in your life. And you see, the more desperate you and I are oftentimes to know the truth and to know what he's up to, or to get us ready. He knows how weak and frail we are and how easily we are to be thrown off course. When God decides that he wants to do something in your life, he knows that it is necessary for you to walk in that with absolute, unquestionable, undeniable assurance, whereby your feelings have no longer anything to do with it. You know that you've heard from God. You know that he's spoken to you very clearly. You know that it's like a visitation from him directed toward a specific incident. He'll do it. Now, here's the principle. The more difficult what lies in your future, the more important it is to God for what he wants to do and to accomplish, the more likely he's going to visit you in a surprise. See him? No. Hear him? Not really, as far as audible is concerned. Definite? Yes. Clear? Yes. Unmistakably clear? Yes. This awesome sense, not some religious feeling, and not something that you've been praying about, nor something, it's not you walking around shouting and praising God. I think in every single one of these instances, every single person was awed by the incident. Not running out to tell someone, awed by the simple presence of God. And here's what I want you to see in this. God is so interested in you and your relationship to him. This personal relationship that most people don't have for the simple reason they don't expect it. They don't anticipate it. They don't even know that you can have an intimate relationship with him. God wants you to know him above everything else in life. And if I were to ask you this morning outside the church building, if I just met you on the street, and I said to you, who's the most important person in your life? Even most Christians are going to name somebody in their family, whether it's their mother, father, children, you name it. You get outside the church building so they're not expecting it. Who's the most important person in your life? Most people are going to come up with someone else. What I want you to see is this. The most important person in your life today, tomorrow, and the rest of your life is the person of Jesus Christ. He is the most important person. And if that's true, God is up to doing what? He's up to convincing and persuading you that the only way to live in this life is to live with Jesus in your life, submitting your will and your purpose and your plans and all that you're doing to him. That's the most important thing. That's what he's up to. He wants to convince you and persuade you. You say, well, would God ever visit me in such a fashion that I would feel overwhelmed? Yes. If it's necessary, if it's his will, it cannot be anything you concoct yourself. Somebody says, I'm going to fast and pray and see if God will visit me. Forget it. He's not going to be manipulated. Listen, you may live all of your life. Listen carefully. You may live all of your life a very godly life and never experience what I'm talking about. Does that make you any less holy than anybody else? No. It's just that God didn't choose to do that. And if he does that make you superior and more important than someone else? No. It just means that God made a choice. And what I want you to see is this. We all live on the same level. God has a plan and a purpose that suits us individually, tailor-made for your life. What he wants you to do is yield yourself to him. Let him guide your life the way he chooses. And you go all the way back, whether it's Adam or Abraham or Moses or Joshua or Gideon or Zechariah or Cleopas and his friend or the disciples or Saul of Tarsus. And you and I know that one day there's going to be a surprise visit that's going to impact all of us. Jesus says, I'm coming back. And that's going to be a surprise visit. How do I know that? For the simple reason he says he's coming like a thief in the night. You don't expect it. You don't anticipate it. Can't manipulate it. Can't do anything about it. He's showing up. Now, always has a purpose to inform us, prepare us, comfort us, assure us. It may be that he does that in such a fashion to meet a particular need in your life. And I could give you some other instances, but simply to say this. That's how good God is. God's not a mystery. He's so awesome you can't fully explain him. If you could, you'd sort of be like him. We're going to be like him only as Jesus is allowed to live his life in and through us. And you see, since you don't know all that God has planned in your life, think about this. Let's say that you're, whether you're 15 or 35 or 45 or 60, whatever it might be, let's just say you're young. Let's say you're 25 or 30 years of age. And more than likely, if you're that young and you keep good health habits, you could live to be 100 today. Think about this. What will God do in your life for the next 50, 60, or 70 years if you surrender your life to him and let him have yourself, all that you are? What in the world will he do with you? You can't even imagine. But here's the devil's lie. Oh, you're just one of millions. Why do you think God's going to use you? Why do you think you're somebody special? You know, I know why every single one of you is special. Because Jesus would not have died for you if you were not. Because you see, all of us in the same category. We came into this world with a sinful nature, been away from God, and every single one of us has sinned against him many, many times. And when he died for every single one of us individually. The billions of people that have inhabited and will inhabit this earth, the same redemption that took place at Calvary covered us all. He loves you as a purpose and a plan for your life. So don't dictate to him when he will, why he can't, why he won't work in your life in a special way. You see, it's not a certain age, not a certain culture, not a certain language, not a certain color. None of that has anything to do with it. The thing that has the most to do with it is this. Do you even desire that kind of relationship? Do you believe that you can have that kind of a personal relationship? Listen, whereby the power of Almighty God works in your life, not under certain circumstances, but every day. But will he flow through you with this awesome power, wisdom, and knowledge to accomplish what he has for you, if you allow him to do it? Don't discredit yourself. Don't set yourself aside as somebody exceptional, that is exceptional to his blessings and his goodness and his mercy and kindness, and to his awesome will in your life. There's not a single one of us who can predict what our life's going to be like later. Does he make surprise visits? Yes. Does he have a purpose for him? Yes. Can you manipulate him? No. Can you arrange them? No. Can you pray for them to come down from heaven? No. It is something God chooses to do. And just as he chose in the Old Testament, just as he chose in the New Testament, and just as he's been choosing down through the centuries, God, listen, is this awesome present God. Not distant, but present. And he took great pains, Jesus did, to say to his disciples over and over and over again, I'm going away, but I'm coming back. I'm going to be with you. I want you to know that I'm a with you God. I'm not a separated God. I'm a with you God. I'm in your corner. I'm on your team. You're on my team. We're going to do this together. You do not have to think about your life alone, but with him. So think about it. why is it that people oftentimes miss God's choice blessings in their life? And let me ask you this question. Now, you have to be honest, and if you're not honest, it won't make any difference, because I can't tell the truth anyway, whether you're going to do this, that, and the other. I want you to think about this. If you could have anything in the world that you wanted, above everything else, anything, would that one thing be an intimate, loving, listen, unequaled, indescribable, awesome relationship with Jesus Christ, whereby every day of your life, you and He are walking hand in hand, heart to heart, and you're understanding more of His ways, and you're seeing Him in ways you've never seen Him before? That is, if God just dumped into your life this awesome understanding and relationship and intimacy that could not be equaled by anything else in life, was that what you would want? Or would you have to say, well, that's not exactly what I had in mind? What is it that you want more than Him? Here's a God that all down through history, these surprise visits. You may say, well, how will I know that it's from Him? What is it in my life that would keep me from having a surprise visit from God? Well, see, nobody else can answer all those questions except that I can help you answer one of those. Why is it that God is not more intimate and more personal in your life? One of the primary reasons is there's sin in your life. It may be very quiet and very private, but you know it's there. Nobody else in the world knows it's there but you. It may be just in your thoughts, but it may be in your thoughts, your motives, and your actions. You see, as long as you're living in sin, holy God, who cannot tolerate sin, He can tolerate the sinner, but not sin. Holy God will not unveil Himself to someone who is living in deliberate, willful, known sin. You say, oh, but now what about Saul of Tarsus? Remember what he said? He said, I did it in ignorance. He was a Jew living by the law. Oh, he believed in God. He did not understand who Jesus was. That's a whole different story. But a person deliberately thought he was doing the right thing. Deliberately, willfully living in sin and expecting God to do something dramatic in their life. That's one reason. A second reason is this. For the simple reason of our ignorance of God and His ways. If I put Him in the box and say, here's how God operates, this is the only way He operates, then what have I done? I have limited God by my unbelief and my ignorance. Sometimes it's just pure unbelief. I just don't believe that God could possibly work in my life one of these surprise visitations to answer a particular prayer that I have, or to show me something about myself I've never known before, to show me something about Himself that I've never known before. I don't understand. But you see, the truth is, are you willing? Are you willing to surrender your life to Him and let Him show you what He will do in your life if you let Him? There are a lot of people who go to church and pray and want God to answer their prayers. God's not interested in that. You know what He's interested in? He's interested in the two of you becoming one in your thinking and purpose and plan for your life. I think about you who have small children. Let's say that they're 12 years of age. And let's say they live to be 100. They got 88 years to live foolishly, carelessly, sinfully, disastrously, or godly, righteously, holy, making an impact on the people around them. You see, all of us would look back and say, well, if my mom and if my dad and if I'd have known this and if I... You can't live in the if-itis. You have to accept yourself where you are. Say, God, what do you want to do in my life? So let me ask you this. Is there anything in your life at this moment, in your thought life, in your emotions, in your relationships, that would cause God to back off. He wants to use you, but he's not going to force you. He wants to make an impact through your life, but no pressure. He may put a little bit of pressure on you. He may say to you, here's what I'm going to do in your life. He may say to you, here's what I want to do. But if you don't do thus and so, I won't do that. And here's what will happen to you. See, we don't have much reverence for God anymore. We sort of take God with a grain of salt to some degree. We like it fine, we give him credit. If we don't like it, we ignore him. That's not the God of the Bible. The God of this word is that God is holy and righteous, sovereignly overruling in everything on the face of this earth. He wants to, listen, not only to love you, but he wants you to understand, to sense that love and sense the expressions of his love in your life. But if there's known willful sin, unbelief, disobedience, got your own plan. You think about people who are living in fear every day. All the threats, the things that we hear, enough to make anybody scared to death. When you know that you have a relationship with Jesus Christ, there is no fear. Why? Because here's what he says. The sovereign God of this universe says, I will be a shield to you. Nothing can break through the shield of God unless God removes the shield for some reason, for a moment, to do something in your life that he wants to accomplish. Now, think about this. You can have that kind of relationship with him. Well, you know one of the primary reasons people don't? Too busy. Think about what happens to you in any given day. Tomorrow morning, Monday morning, you'll wake up. And you have to take a shower and get dressed and get all primped up and everything. Then you get in your automobile or whatever and you drive to work. Well, as soon as you get up, your mind starts working. Things that you're going to do, people you're going to see, things you're responsible for. And then you get off of work and you get back in your car and go home. And then you got to prepare dinner or go out or whatever it might be or take care of your children, all the things. And by the time the day's over, whew, and you're dead tired. How many times during that time did you even think about Jesus? Busyness. And think about this. It's easy for God's people to get caught up in the world. What the world promises, what the world offers, the pleasures, if you don't have this, you're not living it. No, they get caught up in the world, what happens? Instead of getting caught up with Jesus, that's not some religious preacher talk. That's reality. That you love him. That you want to be obedient to him. It's not pressure to obey him. It's a joy to obey him. You want what's best for your life. You want that relationship to be right. And you can live in it. Caught up with the world. Too busy. Living in sin. Unbelief. All of those things cheat us. Listen. Satan will cheat you out of the gifts God has for you. And if you and I disobey him, we cheat him out of the promise and the possibility of using us. So, what's the consequences? Here are the consequences. First of all, you miss his message. What did he want to say to you? Secondly, you miss his will. What's God's plan for your life? Thirdly, you miss the opportunity of being used by God. You miss all of that. You miss the blessing of God, what he would have done in your life if you'd have just let him. And probably one of the worst things of all is the impact we have in other people's lives, which is a negative impact. You want to make a godly impact on your children. They have to see it, hear it, feel it. And one of the wisest things you can teach your children, number one, how to listen to God. So as they grow, they will know and learn very early in life. You can say to your son, you can have a personal relationship with God. Well, he's up in heaven, but he's also here. Talk to him. Listen to him. I want you to develop that relationship because it's the most important relationship in your life and one of the most important things you'll ever have to learn, how to hear him. how to talk to Him, how to listen to Him, how to receive Him, how to believe Him, how to follow Him, how to obey Him. He makes surprise visits. And when He does, He has something very specific in your life. With Adam and Eve, it was a terrible confrontation. With Joshua, it was this awesome assurance that victory is right in front of me. With the Apostle Paul, it was a shocker that transformed his life. So here's my question. This God, who is so willing to visit you when necessary from His perspective, whatever the reason may be, what is there in your life that you prize more than you prize this intimate relationship and this awesome possibility of God using you to impact the lives of other people? You see, you are going to impact your children, the people you love, the folks around you, your family, your friends. Is there anything as valuable to you? Is any pleasure in life more valuable? Any material thing is equal the kind of godly impact you can have in somebody else's life? Watch this. People all around you are looking for somebody that they can like, want to be like. As an example, they're looking for somebody in whose life they see something that makes them want to be like that. You're a child of God. You have that something inside of you. And that's somebody, Jesus. And I want to challenge you to surrender your life to Him. Everything. Now listen to this. Here's Satan's lie. Oh, you're going to miss out on life if you become one of those committed Christians. That's the devil's lie. Here's what God would say. You can't believe what I have in store for you if you'll just let me work in your life and bless you the way I choose. Who are you going to believe? The devil or Almighty God? And it's my prayer that you'll believe Him, because then I know you will never be disappointed all of your life. And Father, how grateful we are that you love us like that. So personally involved and interested, having a purpose for each one of us. I pray that those who are listening, who have never trusted you as their personal Savior, that you would speak to them right now in whatever language they're hearing this, to know that you are the God of this universe and you speak all languages. And the truth that you speak is truth for every culture, every language, even those languages that have never been written but are still spoken. That Jesus' death at the cross paid our sin debt in full from beginning to end. And that through Him, we can have a personal relationship that is startling, intriguing, almost unbelievable, uplifting, encouraging, comforting. We love you, Father. And we thank you for loving us. In Jesus' name, amen.
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3: Now let me ask you a question. How can we feel so inadequate, so insecure, and so inferior when your name is on the greatest title deed ever written by anyone, and God Almighty wrote it and God Almighty signed it in the blood of Jesus Christ and sealed you with the Holy Spirit? Why duck your head, my dear brother? Why bend your neck? Why bow your back before wealth, and before prominence and prestige, when, listen, there isn't anybody in the world who can stand up any taller than a child of God who understands what their possessions are in Christ Jesus. And I meet so many people who are down in the dumps and they say, well, you know, I just don't have enough. I don't know why God doesn't do this. I'm telling you why He doesn't. Because your attitude toward God is off balance. And because you do not understand what God sees when He looks at you. And what He has provided for you because He loves you with a love that is absolutely boundless in every single direction. He says He has provided that for you and me.
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4: With a message from God's Word, here's Charles Stanley.
0: Do you feel sometimes that God's late? That He's either ignored you, He's not shown up somewhere, something's going on, you feel guilty, you've sinned against Him. In other words, why does He show up so late? You know, I've never heard anybody saying, He was just in a big hurry. I mean, God was ahead of me. Most of the time, we're complaining about Him being too late. And the reason is because He has His schedule, we have ours. And oftentimes, we forget the fact that He knows a whole lot more about the right schedule than we do. And think about this. He's the one who owns the clock. He knows all about time, and He's above time, but He's also in the midst of it. And so one of the reasons we step out of His will, one of the reasons we miss His blessing, is because we never stop to think, what's God's schedule? What is His timing? What is He up to in my life? And simply because we can't see it, it's not a good reason to just do it our own way, manipulate circumstances so that we think, well, you know, we'll get what we want one way or the other. That's not God's way. And what I want to talk about in this message is simply this. That is God's schedule on His schedule or on our schedule. What's it all about? I want you to turn to one single verse of Scripture primarily in Isaiah chapter 64. I want to read those first few verses coming up to it. But Isaiah chapter 64, and I want us to look at these first four verses. Give you a moment to find that. And sometimes people who've just been saved can't figure out where all those prophets are. And so you just flip through there. You'll find them past the Psalms and then just keep going and you'll find Isaiah. And look at this. Oh, that you would rend the heavens and come down, that the mountains might quake at your presence. As fire kindles the brushwood, as fire causes water to boil, to make your name known to your adversaries, that the nation may tremble at your presence. When you did awesome things which we did not expect, you came down, the mountains quaked at your presence. And then verse 4, listen to this. For from days of old they have not heard or perceived by ear, nor has the eye seen a God beside you, who acts in behalf of the one who waits for Him. If you want anybody acting in your behalf, you certainly want God acting in your behalf. So I want us to think about this whole issue of God's schedule or ours. Which one are we going to live by? We've been talking about the ways of God. This is the sixth message in the series. And we've said, for example, that God's ways are not only how God acts, how does He think? What motivates Him? Why does He do what He does? Why does He say what He said in the Scripture? Who is this God you and I are worshiping? And the truth is, until you begin to understand His ways, you'll never understand who He is. And so you'll go through life missing out on life's best until you begin to understand His ways. So I want us to think in terms of His schedule, His timing, how He works in your life and mine. And if you'll think about it, the truth is that God's schedule is based on, listen, on His priorities and His timing. God's schedule for your life and mine is based on His priorities and His timing. Somebody says, well, what's God's priorities? Well, I don't know all of them for your life, but I do know this one. God's priority in your life is simply this, to grow us into an intimate relationship with Him. That's number one. It doesn't make any difference how much you serve Him, how much you give to Him, how much you talk about Him. The most important thing to Him is our personal intimate relationship with Him. Therefore, He's going to govern and guide your schedule and mine, our timing in different aspects of our life, so that you and I will grow into that relationship. So sometimes that means he'll do things we don't like, many things we don't understand. Sometimes there'll be pain and suffering and heartache and disappointment and discouragement and rejection. Other times there'll be this awesome pleasure, indescribable pleasure and goodness and mercy and kindness of God that is so evident. God is at work in your life and my life all the time. And the truth is, you can't think of a single moment in your life and no activity in which God's not involved. He may not be in approval, but God has a schedule for your life and mine. And listen to this carefully. You may not be on His schedule all of your life. You may live in rebellion and disobedience to God all of your life. And you may say, I'm not interested in God's schedule or His timing. Listen carefully. There will be a moment in your life in which you will be on His schedule. It'll be His perfect timing. Because here's what God says. It is appointed unto man once to die, and after this the judgment. You and I have an appointment with God. No doctor's going to delay it. No wealth can keep you from being on schedule. Nobody. They can put all kind of blood in you, give you all kind of antibiotics, pump you up, mash on you, squeeze you, operate on you, cut you apart, and you know what? Put you back together. You cannot extend your life 1 second. You're on God's schedule for death. So why not get on His schedule now and enjoy it? Amen? Why live your whole life and get on His schedule at the last second of your life? You could have been on it the whole time, enjoying God's best for your life. But you see, the problem is this. And that is, sometimes we think God is slow. He's not slow. What we do is we translate it this way. God, you're slow. He says, no, I'm just being patient. Because He knows what's going on. So His schedule and our schedule not the same. Sometimes we don't look at things the way He looks at them. We don't see things the way He sees them. And so when I think about that, I think about why you and I should follow His schedule. And think about this for a moment. And that is, God is all-knowing. And having created you, He created you, listen, with a plan and a purpose for your life. If He created you with a plan and purpose for your life, He has a schedule for your life. That means He's intricately involved in every aspect of your life. You can turn a deaf ear to what He says. It doesn't keep Him out. You can rebel against Him. He still has that schedule. Listen, He still has His plan for your life. So therefore, if He has a schedule and a plan for your life, then the very best for you can be living in His schedule and His plan. Now, there are three reasons, if you'll think about them just soberly for a moment, why you ought to consider getting on God's plan in His timing to live out your life. Number one is this. He's all-knowing. He knows everything perfectly. He has no partial knowledge about anything. He knows every single aspect of your life, past, present, and future. He doesn't have to refer back to anything. He doesn't have to look up anything. He doesn't have to get on the computer and check you out. He knows every single thing there is to know about us. So that every single situation and circumstance of our life, He's got all the facts. We make decisions based on other people's opinions, based on partial knowledge and information. He bases His on absolute, perfect, infinite, accurate knowledge in every aspect of your life. Well, it would be foolish for me to ignore that. The second basis of it is this. And that is, He's not only all-knowing, He's all-wise. Which simply says this. He not only knows all the facts, knows the absolute truth about us, knows our weaknesses, knows our frailties, knows what we're gifted to do, knows what His plan and purpose is, knows what we're capable of doing. He's all wise. That is, He knows what to do in every single circumstance of our life. So being all knowing and having all the facts and being all wise, He knows when your schedule should be like this. When His timing and your timing should be the same. He knows exactly what will save your life facing an accident. He knows exactly what it takes to heal your body when you're sick. He knows exactly what you're to say to someone to whom your witnesses are sharing your faith. He knows how to encourage you to raise your children to be godly. He's got it all down. And He's wise enough
3: and desires to teach us in every circumstance of life exactly how we ought to live. But the third aspect is this. He's all loving. And that is, every single aspect of our life, He is involved in a very loving way. And He loves us unconditionally. You can't make Him stop loving you. He never loves us on the basis of conditions. So think about this. This awesome God has created a plan, the purpose of your life. And the fact that He's all-knowing, has every single thing perfectly down. That He is all-wise and knows exactly how to give direction. And He's all-loving and He always has the best for us. Does He not say that God causes all things to work together for good to those who love Him, to those who are called according to His purpose? He has something good in store for us at every single turn of our life. Some things that you and I experience in life, we don't think are very good. God allows some things to happen, we think, like Mary and Martha. Well, if you'd have been here, God, I wouldn't have had to put up with this, and you could have changed this. We may have those feelings. He's always on time, perfectly knowledgeable about all things, and loving us through every single one of them. Now, that being the case, why wouldn't you and I be willing to surrender to His timetable? You see, here's the problem. We sort of like being in control. And probably not sort of. We just like being in control. And if I'm going to be in control, He's not going to be in control. So we have to decide the first thing we have to do is to surrender control to God and His schedule and His timing. And so that's difficult for some people. They don't want to surrender control. In other words, they'd had rather try to manipulate their circumstances through life rather than allowing God, who's all-loving, all-wise, and all-knowing, give direction and guidance for your life. But some people should choose to do otherwise because they think they know better. Now, God knows that it takes time to grow us up. He knows that to make us disciples of His, followers of His, and He knows that to give us and to bring us into this intimate relationship with Him is not something that happens the moment we're saved. And it's because of our impatience. And when I think about the reasons, for example, that we have a problem with that, we might ask the question, is why is it that we oftentimes fail to follow His schedule? Why do we think that he's a little late? Well, we're just impatient. Now, I remember one time when I was just a real young lad, and my mother was going to teach me something about planting things and watching them grow. So I remember we went out in the backyard, and she dug up this little area, probably about 3 feet by 3. I don't remember a whole lot about it. And we planted some seed. I don't even remember what the seed was, but I knew that I was excited. So she explained to me that we're going to dig this little hole and put the seed in there and cover it up. And then before long, she said, you'll see this little green sprout come up. And you'll know that something is growing. And then before long, we're going to have fruit. I forgot what the fruit was. And the reason I did is here's what happened. So about every day or so, I'd walk out there and look at it. I think, gosh, you know, we're going to have some fruit. I'm so excited. Well, 3 or 4 days went by and a week went by. And my mother was at work that day. And so I went out there and I thought, I'm going to find out what's happening. I dug it up. Well, she probably forgot to tell me it was going to take a while. So, being impatient for what I thought was coming, and I certainly deserved to see it because my mother planted it. And so, what happened was I dug it up. Well, how much fruit did I get? Nothing. It at least began to teach me a little lesson about being patient. And how many times have I had to learn that again and again and again? And that is, God has a schedule. He has time. Every farmer knows he plants. And what does he do after he plants? What does he do after he plants? He waits and trusts for the right weather, the right water, the right temperature, and all the things that go on. So what's happening? What's happening is, while we plant the seed and it looks like nothing's going on, watch this. In your life and my life, every single day, God's up to something in your life and my life. He's arranging circumstances. We call them good, bad, and indifferent. While we think nothing's going on, God is at work in your life and my life. This is His schedule. He's at work in your life and my life doing what? Bringing us into an intimate relationship with Him. Sometimes we rebel. Sometimes we allow other people to dig it up and to cheat us out of this wonderful opportunity God has gifted us for, equipped us for, and provided for us.
0: And so it's our impatience. Sometimes the reason we think God is a little slow is the fact that we have our own set of plans. And we're taught to plan and to program our life. And yet many people have no plans, really. And their plans are to make it through the week and get paid again so they can go to the malls and spend it all. So they go back to work on Monday and do that week after week after week after week, or spend it somewhere. And so if you ask them, what's your purpose in life? What is your plan? If you ask God's purpose and His plan for your life, what are you living for? And most folks could not tell you specifically except to say, well, I want to be happy. Well, what's happiness? Well, happiness is having plenty of money. Well, suppose you lose it. Bad question. And so what happens is they have plans which have totally disregarded God's plan, God's will, God's schedule for their life. And so we could think of lots of reasons, for example, that people begin to think, well, you know, I prayed and it didn't happen when I expected it to. One of the problems we have is this. We don't have the right attitude about God's promises. And if you'll think about this, how many times does the Bible say that God is slow? How many of you think God never said, He didn't talk about being slow. Does the Bible say anything about God being slow? Well, think about it. What is the one area in which God is slow? He says He's slow to anger, which says something about His awesome patience with us. And then, of course, look at this. In 2 Peter 3:9, the Lord is not slow about His promise. God is never slow in keeping His promise. Now, we think He is. And so we have a misconception, for example, about God's promises to us. And, for example, here's a need that comes in your life, and you say, well, here's what the Word of God says. I'm going to claim it. My God shall supply all your needs according to His riches in glory in Christ Jesus. Amen. And so we say, God, here's my need. Okay, God, here's my need. And because He doesn't answer it on our schedule and our timing, we think He doesn't answer my prayer. I must be guilty. I must be out of His will. So we try to excuse that. Because He makes a promise to answer our prayer doesn't mean that that's going to happen immediately. And so, well, what's He doing? Well, you say, well, if I have a need, you said God's all-knowing. He knows my need. Correct. If He's all-knowing of my need, then why doesn't He answer it? Well, we also said he's also wise. And if He's wise, He knows when to answer it, how to answer it, and through whom to answer it. And He does it in such a way, listen, that He is expressing love toward us. For example, as a parent, your son, as my son and every little boy, wants a pocket knife very early in life before they're capable of handling one. Because they see that you have one, they want one just like you. Would you give your 3-year-old this pocket knife? Not if you're a smart dad, you wouldn't. And he says, well, you said you were going to give me one. Well, I'm going to give you one. Well, why don't you give it to me now? Well, because you're not capable. Well, you mean I know how to open it and I know how to close it. And so they can give us all kind of arguments why they ought to have a pocket knife at 3 years of age. We treat God the same way. Well, God, here's what you said. And in fact, Lord, you gave me a special promise about answering this prayer. Well, I'm listening. And God doesn't say anything. You know why He doesn't say anything? He's too busy doing something good for you to be answering that question. Listen, tell me what goes on in your life that He's not involved in. He's interested. He's at work. It's just like that seed you plant under the earth. There's something going on from the second that seed hits the earth and it's covered up. Second by second, something's going on. Because you and I don't see what God is doing. But think about this. As you sit here today, I can look at you, for example, and some of you are just dead still. Now, there's nothing wrong with that. I'm just listening now. You're dead still. And so there you sit, and as far as I'm concerned, from what I see, there's nothing going on. Correct? You're not moving, you're not shouting, you're not knocking around, you're not flipping pages. There's nothing going on. But I know that inside of you, your heart's beating. I know that much is going on. I also know that in your brain, something's going on. Now, I may not be sure exactly what it is. You may be thinking about something totally out of here, whatever it might be. But you know, if you'll think about this, I also know that blood's coursing through your veins. Your heart's beating. Your eyes are working. your ears are working, and you're breathing. Your lungs are working. There's an enormous amount that goes on inside of you right now that I can't see. But I know that it's happening because you haven't killed over dead. So therefore, all of these things are going on in your life. Because you and I cannot see what God is doing, what we do, we say, well, God, nothing is happening. What we should say is, God, I know you're at work. I don't see it, but I know you're at work. That takes faith, and sometimes that's an issue. We come into that. What I want you to see is this. Just because you and I don't see God at work, and because he has not written down your schedule by your name and said the following things are going to happen to you in the following days and years of your life, and the truth is, I don't want to know what the future is. Do you? Well, some of you don't know whether you do or not. Let me ask you a question. Go back in your life if you've lived a few years and look at all the hardships, trials, terrible things you've been through in life. Would you have wanted God to tell you at the age of 16, now here's what you have to look forward to? Difficulty, hardship, pain, rejection, persecution, needs. And you don't want to know that. What we have to do is to trust him. His schedule is perfect. Listen, he's all wise. He knows when to give you what you need to have. And he's all loving. He knows all about all that. But we, because his schedule doesn't fit ours, we misinterpret his promises, and things don't work out when we think they ought to work out, and we think God is not doing anything, and the truth is, he's doing a great deal, because here's what he says. He says, he acts in behalf of those who wait for him. Now watch this. Listen carefully. He's acting all the time. But he's acting in my behalf when I'm willing to be on his schedule, listening to him and following him. So I have a choice. I have a choice whether to follow him or not. To get on his schedule, not to get on his schedule. Now think about in the scripture, for example, how many times and how often God deals with this whole issue of schedule. So let's look in the Old Testament for a moment and think about this, because timing is very important to God. In fact, timing is very important to you and me. How many times have you come to an intersection and in one split second you slammed on the brakes to keep from running into somebody else? Timing. When they send a rocket, spaceship up, it's down to seconds, split timing. Everything. If your heart gets to beating too fast, you can be in trouble. If it gets to beating too slowly, you can be in trouble. Timing is very important. So let's look in the Old Testament for a moment. Why did God take 6 days to create the heavens and the earth? If he's omnipotent, which he is, he could have said he said, for example, let there be this, let there be that, and let there be the other. Why didn't he say, let there be the heavens and the earth and all that dwells in, including man and woman? Could he have done that? Yes, he could. Well, why didn't he? He had a schedule, and his schedule, watch this, his schedule and his timing always are purposeful. Here's what he did. He started with the creation, with the basics. And then he just went all the way through the things he created. And one of the key phrases, important phrases, which I am certain that he intended for us to remember, is this. When he would speak of something that on the earth he created, he would say, and after its kind, which is a very, very key, important phrase in the whole creation. That is, dogs produce dogs. People produce people. And in spite of all these folks who believe in evolution of whatever type it is, you and I didn't come from monkeys. We're not going to develop into one. And so all that stuff that goes on, he just added that phrase as a very important phrase after its kind. So he took 6 days. He took 6 days for probably many reasons. Talked about God at work for 6 days. And he said, you and I are to work 6 days, the 7 days a day of rest. The Bible spoke of the fact that he rested. Let me ask this. Did God get tired? No. Was he weary of all this creation? Well, think about it for a moment. If all he said was, let there be light, there was light. And let the earth develop this, and the seas develop that, and the skies develop that. This awesome God of ours spoke it into existence. But he did it in a way that you and I would learn many things about him. Well, let's take, for example, he could have said to Noah, Noah, I'm going to destroy everything on this earth but your family. And so I've prepared for you an ark. And if you'll go down here about 25 miles down a road and you look to the left, there it'll be, this awesome ark. Well, it hadn't even rained at that particular time, so that would have been an awesome sight. But he didn't do that. He let him labor year after year after year. Watch this, building this big boat, which they couldn't understand to begin with. Why are you going to have a boat if it didn't rain? I mean, all this, what's all this about? Floods? What's a flood? But in all those years, what was Noah doing? Preaching the gospel. Now, not the gospel of Jesus like we know it, but asking, telling people that something's going to happen. God's going to destroy this earth. Flood's coming. You're going to be destroyed. Repent of your sin. He gave them all those years, and they ignored him. Think about, for example, when God spoke to Abraham. He said to him, he said, I'm going to give you a son to the age of 100. What? 100? Why? Well, Lord, that's getting pretty close to the end. Why are you going to wait till I'm 100 and my wife's going to be 90 years of age? What's all that about? Because it was a very, very important son through whom the Messiah would come ultimately. And it was a miraculous birth. How many people do you know, have you ever heard of it, had a child at 90? Nobody I know of. Miraculous birth. God has a purpose for every single thing, but he has a schedule and he has timing, and it's always exactly like he wants it. Think about this. For example, he told Moses, he said, I'm going to send plagues on Pharaoh and he's going to let the people go. Well, why did he have to send 10? Why didn't he just send one? One would have been enough. Why didn't he just take Pharaoh's son on that first night and just say, this is it? Well, here's the reason. Because he started with something rather simple. And all of those plagues were demonstrations of God's awesome, superior power to the gods of Egypt. And by the time he got to the 10th one, they were getting pretty well convinced. And then he took his son and all those firstborn. That's God's schedule. And Moses could have said, well, listen, let's get on with this. God's timing is perfect because God's timing has a purpose. Let's go to Joshua. Here he is standing looking over Jericho, and what's happening? The scripture says that the captain of the Lord's host, an angel of the Lord, spoke to him and said to him, because Joshua wanted, he's ready to fight. He said, you with us or you're against us. And he said, captain of the Lord's host, take off your shoes. You're standing on holy ground. Well, he would never forget what happened to Moses at the burning bush. And so they had a conversation there. And then what happens is that God gives him the strategy. Well, watch this. Why did he have to have this encounter? Why didn't he just give him the strategy? Here's the reason. Probably because Joshua would have had a hard time thinking that this was God's strategy to do something so ridiculous and to use this kind of strategy to overcome a city that, first of all, is all walled and closed up, very safe. And so God tells him, here's what I want you to do. And so you ask yourself the question, why did God command them to march around that wall 13 times? Why not just once? Why not twice, three? Because in those first 6 days, what was he doing? He was just building up their faith and testing them and trying them. And probably the people inside were laughing and having a big time and dropping their guard, for example. And so on that seventh day, exactly what God told him came to pass. Well, you and I can just go through the scripture time after time after time. For example, you could go back to, let's go back to Joseph for a moment. You remember that they threw him in the pit. They were going to kill him, threw him in the pit. Going to leave him there. And watch this. Just in the nick of time, the Midianite caravan came by and they said, let's sell him. So he ends up in Egypt, ends up the prime minister. Well, let's take David, for example. He was anointed at 16 years of age to be the king. But he was 30 years of age before he became the king. What's all that about? God's maturing process in his life, and he spent a lot of those years running from King Saul. God's timing is perfect. That's just a few examples of God's timing being so perfect. And I'm sure David must have wondered many times, hiding out in caves from Saul who was trying to kill him, and he knew that God had anointed him to be the king. But let's go back to speaking of David. Go back to the 25th Psalm for a moment. And David had to learn this lesson. This isn't something

oftentimes to give you direction about something, what happens? People say, well, what are you waiting for? Well, if I were you, here's what I'd do. It looks like to me this is the right time. What are you waiting for? And you're going to make a mistake. You're going to lose it. You're going to miss your opportunity. And oftentimes somebody will say to some young lady who wants to get married, and they look, and everybody else thinks that this is it. This guy's it. I mean, they're not going to come in a better looking and a richer, more spiritual than him, all these things. Well, this is it. When the truth is, if that young lady is listening to God and she's on God's schedule and she's committed to God's timing, she's not going to budge until God says this is the right time. Christians need to be careful about encouraging people to go ahead and do something or to wait on something, because if that person is listening to God, he's going to show them what the right time is no matter what. And so when I look back, look at these scriptures. Let's go to the 27th Psalm for a moment, because sometimes it takes courage to wait. Now, Lord, I know this is what you want, but I don't see anything happening. Listen to this. 27th Psalm, 13th verse. I would have despaired unless I had believed that I would see the goodness of the Lord. But he believed him. In the land of the living, wait for the Lord. Be strong and let your heart take courage. Yes, wait for the Lord. Look in the 37th Psalm for a moment. And this is David. He had to learn this lesson. And we all know these verses about delighting ourselves in the Lord. Three times in this passage, he says, fret not, fret not, fret not. Let me ask you a question. What causes us to fret? We don't get what we want when we want it, so we fret. Well, God, what are you up to? I don't understand this. And so we fret, fret, fret. So three times he says, fret not. And then he says in the 7th verse, rest in the Lord. Wait patiently for him. And look, if you will, in the 8th verse. Cease from anger and forsake wrath. Do not fret. It leads only to evil doing, for evil doers will be cut off. But those who wait for the Lord, they will inherit the land. And look, if you'll, in the 34th verse of the same chapter. And he says, wait for the Lord and keep his way. Look in the 62nd chapter. It's the last one here. We could go on and on and on. One of my favorite verses about waiting is in the 62nd chapter. And listen to what he says here. He says, my soul waits in silence for God only. From him is my salvation. He only is my rock and my salvation, my stronghold. I shall not be greatly shaken. He learned to have faith to trust God for his timing, because you recall also that he had several times opportunities, for example, to kill Saul, become the king, but he didn't do it. He waited and waited and waited, and here he was out here running around and trying hiding, for example, waiting for God's timing. Look in the New Testament. I don't know about you, but if I had been on the boat, on that little fishing boat, out in the middle of the Sea of Galilee, and this big storm came, and I'm over here looking over the side and how deep this water is, and it's, the water's washing into the boat. Everybody's scared to death, and looks like for sure this thing's going to sink. Personally, I would have thought Jesus was a little late, because he said that he and the Father were one. And he knew where they were, and he knew all about the storm. But it's interesting, he waited till the thing just about sank, and then he shows up. Well, I would have said, now, Lord, how long have you known this in the first place? Why didn't you get here before now? And so it looks like sometimes he's late. When Jairus, who was a synagogue official, he sent word, came, and he told Jesus his daughter was sick, and would you please come and heal her? Well, so Jesus said yes, but he stops along the way to heal somebody else. And when he got there, of course, she was dead. Well, it looked like Jesus showed up late. He just asked for it to be healed. Well, God gave him something a whole lot better than the healing. He raised her from the dead. Jesus is never late. God is never late working in our life. And, of course, you know the story of Lazarus. And so he gets the word. Jesus gets the word that Lazarus, his friend, is sick unto death. And so they just sort of take their time. And I don't know what all they were doing in those days, but he waited till he died. What kind of love is that? The Bible says he loved Mary and Martha and Lazarus, and they loved him. That is intimate, wonderful relationship. And now at the most desperate time in their life, he doesn't show up. What kind of God is

0: is this who doesn't show up? So when he does, what did they do? They did what you and I probably would have done. They went out and they said to him at two different times, they said, Jesus, if you'd have been here, he wouldn't have died. Now it's been, these days passed by, days have passed by. And you, what are you going to do now? It's late. Jesus didn't say this, but I'm sure he thought it. I'm not late. I'm just getting ready to demonstrate something that you're not going to believe. And probably if he'd have asked her this, she would have agreed, but they didn't get in that conversation, I don't think. So what did he do? He just said, Lazarus, come forth. And so what happens? He comes, he's resurrected from the dead. Would you not agree that that's a better deal than a healing? Amen? And somebody said, if he hadn't said, Lazarus, come forth, everybody who'd ever died saved would have come forth at the same time. The awesome power of Jesus. He was never late. He may have looked like it. And I think these things are in the scripture to teach us some lessons. Sometimes it looks like to us, God, where are you? And especially if you're going through terrible pain and you're a child of God, you're living obediently to him and you're crying out to him to relieve you from this pain, to save you from this. Oh, God, I can't handle this anymore. He doesn't say a thing. Nothing happens. You're still in pain. Is he late? No. What is he doing? Here's what he's doing. Just like that seed in the earth. I may not see what he's doing. I may not feel what he's doing. But because I'm a child of his, he knows all the facts. He's an all-wise God. He knows exactly when to heal me and how to take place. And because he loves me, he's not going to heal me till he finishes his perfect plan. Now, it takes courage to look at it that way, and it takes courage to walk through those difficult times. We've all been there at some time, probably. And if you haven't, guess what's coming? Because at some point, he's going to test you in that area and maybe some other areas of your life. It's not that he's ignoring. It's not that he's not doing anything. God is at work. And as you go through the scriptures, there are many examples like these in the scripture of what God is up to in our life. And so when he says in this passage, he acts in behalf of the one who waits for him. You may be sitting here today or you may be out there somewhere today thinking, well, if God knows everything, does he know my circumstance? Yes. Well, is he going to answer my prayer? At some point, in some way, yes. You say, well, how long is it going to take? Can't answer that question. Because you see, God will answer prayer in your life, in my life, according to what? His schedule, his timing, his priorities, not ours. Now, sometimes it's the same. Sometimes we get a little surprised that God has answered it before we expected it. But the truth is, we're talking about one of the ways of God. One of his ways is, we have to remember, he operates on his schedule, in his timing, and not ours. So that requires something of us, and it requires a lot of things of us. I think sometimes we don't like to face that, but the truth is, if I really want God's best, I have to wait for God's timing and for his schedule to take place. Well, let's think about what happens to us when we ignore his schedule. I don't even have to answer that probably because enough of us have gotten on our schedule, on our timing, enough in our life that it didn't work. That's amazing to me how people can ignore God's schedule and his timing. They can ignore that. Things fall apart. They do not work. Needs are not met, whatever it might be. And somehow they never relate that to the will of God, the plan of God, the purpose of God. God has a purpose and a plan in every one of our lives, and he's working something. He is at work in your life and my life. And what does he do? He works in every single aspect of our life to teach us what our intimate relationship is. He works through our children. He works through your finances. He works through your health. He works in your occupation. All of those things God is at work at. But why is it? Why is it that we find ourselves having to suffer consequences that really aren't absolutely necessary? So, when I think about that, I think about one of those consequences is we suffer. Sometimes we suffer physically. Sometimes it's financially. Sometimes it's in relationships. Sometimes it's in your vocation. There are many different ways we suffer as a result of ignoring God's schedule. And I go back to say again, if God created you with a purpose and a plan, which He has, then He has a schedule. He has timing. And what He desires is that you and I would surrender our schedule, put our clock on the shelf, watch His clock, walk in His way, and watch Him work. Because God is at work in your life every single day in some aspect of it. And when I think about how good God is oftentimes, I wonder how in the world can a person just absolutely ignore the fact that God is at work in their life. So sometimes there is great pain, heartache, and sorrow. People living with deep regrets in their life because they absolutely have failed to follow His will. There's confusion. For example, if you went to the airport and your flight left, flight number 69 left at 10:20, and you said, well, you know what? I don't like that schedule. I'm not messing. That 10:20 is too early in the morning. I'm going to go about 11:30 is what I'm going to do. Well, you could go at 11:30. Nobody going to keep you from it. But when you get there, it's too late. You missed your flight. You not only missed your flight, you've caused somebody else inconvenience. And what happens when you and I get off schedule, out of His timing, we cause hurt and pain to other people. Here's a daughter, for example, and her father says to her, sweetheart, I want you to get married. I want you to marry the right person. But sweetheart, timing is very important. I don't think you're ready. I don't think this is, everything in me says this is not the right timing. This is not the right time. Listen to your father. Well, I am listening, Dad, but you know what? What do you mean it's not the right time? I don't see any reason why I can't. And I've talked to the Lord, and the Lord and I agree. And so on and on she goes, naturally. On and on she goes, defending her decision, but her father knows it is not the right time. So what happens? She gets married 6 months, a year. She's divorced. Parents are hurt. She's hurt. The guy's hurt. The whole thing turns out to be a big mess. It happens every single day, millions of times of the year. We think time is not important. Time is very important. It may be that God wants a little more maturity. It may be that He wants this young man to grow and to reach a point of commitment in his life where she and he absolutely match spiritually. God is up to something good all the time. He's never up to something bad in our life. Look, for example, look past Isaiah and Jeremiah to Lamentations. Look at this verse. Lamentations chapter 3. All right, look at this. Verse 22. The Lord's loving kindnesses indeed never cease. Do you get that? They never cease. For His compassions never fail. Hallelujah. Amen. Listen to this. They're new every morning. Now, some people need to read this every morning. They get up feeling like, I don't have the energy. I can't make it. God, Look at that. He says they're new every morning. Great is Your faithfulness. Remember this. God's compassion and His loving kindness is never run out. You can't exhaust them. Always available. And so He says they're new every morning. The Lord is my portion, verse 24, says my soul, therefore I have hope in Him. Watch this. The Lord is good to those who wait for Him. To the person who seeks Him, it's good that He waits silently. You say, well, but let me tell you about my circumstance. Let me tell you the truth. It doesn't make any difference what your circumstances are. God is still good to every single one of us. The reason He may not appear to be good to you is because you're off His timing and His schedule. You're doing your own thing. You have chosen to have it your way instead of God's way. And so therefore, you want to accuse God and blame God for something when He had the best plan possible. Remember, He's all-knowing. He knows the best plan. He knows the right time. He knows the right schedule. And if you choose to get out of His will, do it your way, your timing, on your schedule, then listen, You say, well, then what? How does that affect what we just read? His loving kindnesses are still true and available every day. His compassions are still there. But what it means is you chose to do it your way so that his loving kindnesses and his compassions toward you, while still available, what happens is you can't enjoy them because now you're in a state of confusion. Listen, one of the very inevitable things that happens when you and I get on our schedule, our timing, we begin to manipulate circumstances, then all of a sudden, instead of confusion, it's not working out right, this isn't working out, well, I feel this, he, she feels that, and what happens? You're out of his schedule. And just like if you showed up at the airport an hour and a half late, you missed the plane. When you are not on God's schedule, you miss his best. Here's what he says. He says he stored up goodness for us. And whether we receive it or not depends upon us. So when I think about what happens to people who miss it, and they miss God's best. Well, okay, so what are the benefits? What happens when you and I say, watch this. When you and I are willing to say, Lord, I'm just giving my schedule to you. I want to be on your timing. And I have to do that personally real, real often. Lord, I know, I see how much is on the schedule for the day. Some things I can control and some things I can't always control. Here's the schedule. It looks like it's just going to be from one thing to the other all day long. But God, if this is your schedule and I have peace about it, it looks like it's going to be a little tough. But if I have peace, if I know this is your schedule, I'll be up to it. Don't get to manipulating something. Watch this. Don't try to manipulate the schedule because you feel inadequate. Because you see, you're not to live and work in your strength anyway. It's the power of the Holy Spirit. I'm going to come to that in a second. It's the power of the Holy Spirit. And so we don't manipulate. Don't you? First of all, you can't manipulate God. Think about this. When I think about people saying, well, all right, I want God to move on. I've waited long enough. So what I'm going to do is I'm going to fast and pray. Well, you can fast and pray. What that really means to them is, listen, if I pray long enough, God's going to get faster. That is, he's going to be the one who gets faster, and I'm going to get what I want. You can't fast and pray. You can't beg and plead. And I can remember, I don't know exactly what was happening, but I can remember the first time it ever dawned on me. I'm sure it was early in the ministry when I really was fasting and praying for something that was of great importance to me. And it suddenly dawned on me while I'm down crying out to God. I'm thinking, wait a minute. I can't make God do this. Just relax. I can't make God do this. And you know, none of us like to be out of control, do we? We always like to, you can tie both my hands behind me, but if I can still wiggle something, at least I'm not totally out of control. When you surrender your will, your purpose, your plans, your calendar, when you surrender it to him, it's amazing what he does, but you have to surrender. We don't like it. We don't like not being in control. But you cannot be in control and have a calendar in your life, which God sees and only he sees, where you are manipulating things so you get what you want when you want it. But God is a good God. And he wants to bless us with his very best. And so when I think about all the benefits, just thinking about his goodness, we'll turn to the 40th chapter. Go back to the 40th chapter of Isaiah. So look at this passage, if you will. 40th chapter. And you'll recall that in this very beginning of this chapter, well, I better not get started in that. I'll be here too long. So let's start down verse 28. All right. It's a wonderful chapter of Isaiah. Verse 28 says, do you not know and have you not heard the everlasting God? The Lord, the creator of the ends of the earth, does not become weary or tired. Think about that. God never gets tired. Well, we'll have to wait a while before we can say that. We never get tired. We never got tired. Listen, his understanding is inscrutable. Man, you can't fathom his understanding. He has it perfect. He gives strength to the weary. To him who lacks might, he increases power. Though youths grow weary and tired, and vigorous young men stumble badly, yet those who wait for the Lord will gain new strength, mount up with wings like eagles, run and not get tired, and walk and not become weary. There's this awesome promise that when you and I are on his schedule, He will give us the energy and the strength to do what we need to do. Now, one occasion I was in New Zealand, and the pastor there wanted me to speak downtown to this sort of a business people's kind of thing. It wasn't just men. And so before we left that morning, somehow he forgot to tell me that I was going to speak 8 times. I said, well, now, you mean 8 times this morning? He said, yes. We started about 8:30 or something like that. And it was a 30-minute thing, and I'd speak about 20-some minutes, and I had a few minutes, and I'd come back and start again. Now, we didn't have a lot of music. This was just me and them. So the first time I did that, and I kept thinking, it was cold as it could be, and I went back to this room, and there was concrete on the floor, and I mean, there wasn't anything in this room. And so after about the second time, I think, if I'm going to last 8 times, and I remember this passage, and I read this passage of Scripture, I read it to myself, and I said, God, here's what you promised. Those who wait for you will gain new strength, mantle for wings like eagles, run not, get tired, walk and not weary. And I said, Lord, I'm already a little bit tired. So what I did is I put the Bible under my head and lay down on that concrete floor wrapped up in my overcoat. And I said, Lord, I'm waiting on you. You said, if I wait upon you, what I'm waiting for, Lord, is your strength. And your energy, and your might, and your power, and your anointing, because I can't do this in my own strength. I can't do this in my own strength. I'm waiting for you to help me. I preached all 8 times. When I finished 8th time, I wasn't even tired. Not even tired. And some of you think that I never get tired on Sunday morning, don't you? Well, you want me to walk around decrepit up here, dead tired? No. Listen, God supplies what we need. He says, they that wait upon him. And this scripture is in here for a very practical reason. There are times what is required of us will wear us out if we don't listen to him. We listen to him, and what happens? God gives us the strength and the energy. When we don't, we get laid out. And I can remember back in the ministry when we had 3 television programs every week, and 2 of them were live, and I was doing everything else that a pastor does. And so finally, you know, that verse didn't work. The reason it didn't work was I was not on God's schedule, not in his time. And I was doing my own thing. Now, I would have told you it was for Jesus' sake. That's sort of what I felt. But I was deceived myself. Think I had to do all these things. So for a while, I was tired on Monday. Most of the time, a little bit tired on Monday. In fact, I tell folks, don't ask me to make any decisions from 2 to 5 on Monday. Because after that, I'm fine. Before that, or during that time, I'm a little bit hazy. So I don't make any important decisions. Monday, I was tired. Tuesday, I was tired. Wednesday, Thursday, Friday, Saturday, I felt just like it was Monday. Finally, I was laid out for 3 months. Just out. I was off of God's schedule. I was out of his timing. I was trying to do more than God expected me to do. And so what happened, he just laid me out for 3 months. You say, well, did you learn anything? Yes, I did. First of all, that I wasn't Superman. And there was a difference between God's timing and his schedule and mine. And thirdly, I learned something else very humbling. I came back after 3 months. They'd had 12 different preachers in 3 months. Attendance was up. Money was up. Everything was better. That taught me a lesson, that I am not indispensable by a long shot. And secondly, if you walk in God's schedule, you don't get in that kind of a mess physically. You don't get in that kind of a mess. Listen to what he says. He says, yet those who wait for the Lord will gain new strength. They will mount up with wings like eagles. They will run and not get tired. And they will walk and not become weary. Have you ever seen an eagle fly? You see, you think they're up there batting their wings. They're not doing that. They couldn't fly very far. They just bat their wings. They just find the right air current. And those currents just hold up their wings. That's why they just soar along and nothing ever happens. And they can fly over it. And it's amazing how absolutely, awesomely smart they are. Now, I'm going to give you a little illustration that has something to do with this, but not enough. So just take it for what it's worth. I was up in Alaska during the cruise, and I wanted to go look for some eagles because I want to photograph them. So this guy takes us out, and it's pouring down rain and cold as it can be, and we were all wrapped up, and we thought this boat had a cover on it, but it was just wide open, only about 18 feet long. And so we came to this spot, and there were two eagles sitting up in the trees. So we thought, fantastic. So we took this fish that we caught. He broke his neck and stood up and held the fish up like this, threw it out in the water. He said, now watch those eagles. Those eagles just sit there. They didn't move. So I said, well, man, I've never seen that happen. What's going on? He said, that eagle knows the difference between a rockfish and a salmon. They're waiting for salmon. They're waiting for the best. So he said, let me go to another place. Took us to another place. He stood up in a boat, and he began to whistle. So Skipper was with me, and he and I look at each other and think, this guy's off his rocker. We're not whistling for bears. It's not bears we want, it's eagles. So he started whistling. Here they came. So he stood up, he was standing up, and so he took this fish, he held it up, threw it out about 30 feet. As soon as it hit the water, here he comes. And he flew around, and I missed him the first time because he was so fast. And so the second time he comes around, so I got him in the lens and following him down. And it's interesting how they operate because they're awesomely powerful. He comes in about 20 feet off the water, and all of a sudden he drops those talons down because they're yellow. You can see them real easy. He comes a little bit closer. He goes, whoosh. It sounds just like that. And in a split second, he picks that fish up out of the water. And I mean, when you see him, it looks like he's sitting on the water. It's so fast. He's so accurate, and he's gone. He says, you and I will be able to soar like the eagles. Strong, powerful, accurate. Something happens when you and I get on God's schedule. We get in His timing. The blessings of God begin to flow our way. And you see, when you think about, first of all, the eagle can see so much further than we can. So sensitive about things. Now think about this. Here is an eagle who sees this fish from that distance and has the accuracy to know how fast to fly, how low to fly, and he's already figured out how big that fish is. Because if he put those talons in a big fish, he can't get it out. He can't do that. Once he clutches that fish, the fish is either going to take him under or he takes the fish. He calculates all of that. Flies right out of there and he's gone. Got what he's after. He's a success. Makes proper judgments. He can see so accurately. That little old eye isn't as big as my little finger. And I happen to have gotten a great shot of that. And when you look at his eye, he's got this, if you look at it, because I got him sideways, it's this very determined look. Don't even look like you're going to come get this fish. I mean, it's an awesome, awesome picture. It says something about the strength and the accuracy. And then he can, not only can he pick the fish up out of the water, he can soar so high. And so I come to this verse of Scripture and I read this. He says, you'll mount up with wings like an eagle. Run and not get tired. Walk and not become weary. I think the reason a lot of people are weary in whatever they're doing in life is because they're doing it in their own strength, in their own puny wisdom. Going to do it their way, not in the ways of God. And I want to encourage you, there are a lot of benefits, many benefits, for getting in His schedule and His timing. Saves you from a lot of heartache, a lot of mistakes, a lot of burdens, a lot of embarrassment, a lot of failure. And I want to encourage you that whoever you are and where you are, if you've never trusted Jesus Christ as your personal Savior, think about this. You're out of His schedule and His timing. You're out of His will. And you're living it in your own strength, in your own wisdom, in your own knowledge and understanding, and you're missing God's bless. Listen. You can't have enough money to get you in the will of God. You can't be smart enough as a substitute for the wisdom of God. You can't have enough gifts and talents and skills that substitute for walking in God's schedule. And I want to challenge you to ask the Lord Jesus Christ to forgive you for living a rebellious life. Because watch this. Therefore, very definite requirements to get in His schedule and on His timing. And the first one is humility. God, I'm not sufficient, adequate within myself. I need You, Lord. Secondly is faith. I'm going to trust You that You know better than I do. I'm going to trust You, God, that you know better than I do. And sometimes that's hard for us to face. Thirdly, it requires patience. I'm going to wait for God's timing no matter what. And the fourth requirement is courage. The courage to wait until God says, yes, this is my will. And I want to encourage you, whoever you are, to ask the Lord Jesus Christ to forgive you of your sins. And here's what you need to do. You say to Him, Lord, I know I've sinned against You, been living on my schedule all these years. I'm asking You to forgive me of my sin based on the death of Jesus at the cross, who shed His blood, paid my sin debt in full, and made it possible for me to ask You for mercy and forgiveness of my sin. I'm trusting Jesus Christ as my personal Savior. The moment you do that, He sets you right in the middle of His schedule for your life. And then the Holy Spirit will be willing to give you guidance and direction all the years of your life. Father, how grateful we are. You just love us so much. It's hard for us to figure sometimes how You can. But You said You'd stored up goodness for us. Faithful every morning. Loving kindness, tender mercy. Everything that You have prepared for us. And that even in the difficult times, all those things are still true. We ask the Holy Spirit to speak to every single listener that You could accomplish Your purpose and plan for their life, for their good, in Jesus' name. Amen.
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0: If God is the God He says He is, and that He loves us, cares for us, wants the best for us, there are a couple of things we don't quite understand. And that is, why does He allow all this suffering that goes on in the world if that's who He is? He could stop it if He wanted to, but somehow He doesn't seem to want to. And oftentimes we go through times of suffering and heartache and pain, and we pray and nothing happens. We ask other people to pray and nothing happens. And what we don't realize is that sometimes what appears to be nothing happening is God patiently doing His awesome work. Well, this is the seventh message in our series on the ways of God. And we've been talking about His ways, what motivates Him. Why does He do what He does? Why does He act the way He acts? Why does He respond the way He responds? What motivates Him? And so in this message today, something all of us have to deal with in our life. All of us have to deal with suffering of some kind, whether it's emotional or whether it's physical, mental, or whatever it might be. And so when we think about the ways of God, today the title of this message is simply this, The Ways of God, He Uses Our Suffering. And I want you to turn, if you will, to the little book of 1 Peter, back toward the back of your Bible, 1 Peter. And I want us to look at the fourth chapter, beginning in this 12th verse. And it's interesting that 15 times in this epistle, he refers to suffering, and he uses 8 different Greek words to do so. So he's writing to people who are going through a great period of suffering, and here's what he says. Verse 12, Beloved, do not be surprised at the fiery ordeal among you, which comes upon you for your testing, as some strange thing were happening to you. He said, don't be surprised. This is what life's all about. But to the degree that you share the sufferings of Christ, keep on rejoicing so that also at the revelation of His glory, you may rejoice with exultation. If you reviled for the name of Christ, you're blessed, because the Spirit of glory and of God rests on you. Then he says, But make sure that none of you suffer as a murderer, or as a thief, or an evildoer, or a troublesome meddler. But if anyone suffers as a Christian, he's not to be ashamed, but is to glorify God in this name. For it is time for judgment to begin with the household of God. And if it begins with us first, what will be the outcome for those who do not obey the gospel of God? And if it is with difficulty that the righteous is saved, what will become of the godless man and the sinner? Therefore, those also who suffer according to the will of God shall entrust their souls to a faithful Creator in doing what is right. So Peter's writing to those who are undergoing suffering. Suffering is not anything new to the Christian life or to the Lord Jesus Christ or to the Apostle Paul or any other saint who's lived all down through these ages. So when we think about why does God allow these things to happen, we simply say God uses our suffering. And so when you think about the ways he uses our suffering, there are many ways he uses it. But let's think about somebody says, well, how would you define suffering? Well, suffering, listen, suffering is the result of anything that causes us pain or irritates us in some fashion, whether it's mental suffering or whether it's physical suffering. And when you think about the general suffering that we all do at some point or the other, think about it in this life, and that is that you and I live in a sinful world. That is, the evil that is within people reigns and rules oftentimes, and people suffer as a result. Sometimes it's because of our own weaknesses and our sin. Sometimes we suffer because of God's discipline in our life. Sometimes it's persecution, especially because of what you believe in your faith in the Lord Jesus Christ. And sometimes that suffering is because we violate good health principles. Then there are those times that we suffer and we are perplexed. In fact, if you'll think about the very nature of it, and that is that suffering is painful. We feel it. It's perplexing. We don't always understand and know why God is allowing it. But it's always purposeful. That is, in the life of the believer, when God allows suffering in our life, he always has a purpose for doing so. When you and I begin to understand the purpose, if we can do that, then it's not quite as bad as if you're suffering for something and you don't know why. You've searched your heart, you can't find any sin. You've looked around, you think, God, what are you up to in my life? Why are you allowing this to happen? So all of us have been through that. The issue is, what is he up to? It's one of his ways. And what I want us to understand is, I want us to understand what some of those ways are. Why God allows us to suffer. The length of time he does oftentimes, or that's a short period of time. What is he up to? What's he thinking? So I certainly hope you'll be wise enough to write these down. There are quite a number of them. The reasons God allows us to suffer. And the first one I want to mention is this. And that is, one of his reasons is to get our attention. And in the 119th Psalm, for example, David, in speaking there of his own circumstance and situation and what God is up to in his life, in the 119th Psalm, in the 67th and 71st verse says, before I was afflicted, I went astray. That is, before God got his attention, he was out of the will of God. He says, but now I keep your word. I'm back in the scripture. Verse 71 says, it's good for me that I was afflicted, that I may learn your statutes. And so one of the reasons God allows suffering in our life is this. He sees what's going on. He knows it's detrimental. He knows we're heading in the wrong direction. He sees sin and disobedience in our life. And what does he do? He lays us out in some fashion, or he deprives us of something, or he lets a need remain there in order to do what? To get our attention, to look to him, because once we begin to look to him and give him our attention, more than likely, he's coming after something in our life that does not belong there. And I can think about some times in my own life when he's gotten my attention. And one of the ways he's got my attention is I've just been going, doing everything that I thought I ought to do and far more than God expected, I'm sure. And one Sunday morning I preach, walk back into my study, lay down on the couch, and they called the ambulance, put me in the ambulance, and carried me to the hospital. For 3 days, I didn't know anything was going on. Absolutely out of it. On the fourth day, when I began to sort of come to a little bit, the doctor was there and I said, what's all of this about? He said, it's called the devil's grip. Well, that's what I thought. I thought he was joking. He said, no, there's such a thing as called the devil's grip. You just can't do anything. Well, I stayed in the hospital about a week because it took me about that long to realize God was up to something to get my attention. He had something to say to me, which he certainly did, made an awesome difference in my life. And I can say this to you. If God has something for you to do, and he has something specific in your life, he comes after you. It doesn't make any difference what you do. He can lay you out flat. You don't even know what's going on. You can't do anything about it. And here's what the doctors do. They give you antibiotics. They don't know what they're doing sometime. And I said that at the first service, and my doctor friend said, I almost stood up and said, what? And then he said, I realize he's right. Sometimes we don't know what we're doing. Sometimes we're just suffering. God's in it. He's getting our attention. Now, we don't like it, but the truth is, it's an act of love on his part. A second thing he's up to you and I are suffering is this, and that is that he's up to developing personal righteousness and maturity in our life. And that's what's all through 1 Peter here about growing and so forth. And if you'll think about this, what is the will of God? The will of God for your life and mine is that you and I would walk righteously before him, that we would be godly men and women. And so what does he do? He knows exactly what it takes to get our attention, to stop us, and to help us to realize where we're headed. And then if we keep going in that direction, we're going to be disappointed. We're going to stay out of his will. We're going to miss blessings that he has provided for us and prepared for us. And so when you look, for example, also in James and 1 Peter, it's the same thing. That is, God is in the process of doing what? He's in the process of building maturity in us. And when you were first saved, for example, you allowed things in your life that you didn't really know that were a sin. And you weren't to mature. And so you practiced things that probably were not the wisest in the world. So what happens? All of us mature or we don't mature. What God is up to in allowing us to suffer, get our attention, so he can show us and reveal to us what it is in our life that he's working on, what he's dealing with. A third reason he allows suffering in our life is what he says in the 15th chapter of John when he talks about what we call the whole pruning process. Now, you know what pruning is. If you let the grapevine just grow and grow and grow and you don't prune off bad parts of it, it doesn't produce very good fruit after a while. And the same thing is true with all kind of fruit. Pruning does what? It cuts back those dead limbs, those useless limbs that are producing nothing. And so when Jesus spoke to his disciples in the 15th chapter of John, and he spoke of pruning, here's what he says. I'm the true vine, and my Father is the vine dresser. Every branch in me that does not bear fruit, he takes it away. And every branch that bears fruit, he prunes it so that it may bear more fruit. Now, when you prune a tree, it bleeds, as we say, sap. When God begins to prune us, that is, what does he do? He sees attitudes in our life that don't belong there. He sees actions in our life that are not becoming to who we are. He changes our attitude about things. That is, he wants us to be righteous and godly. To be righteous and godly in our conduct, we must be righteous and godly in our attitudes. And therefore, our actions are going to follow. And so he prunes it off. So by pruning, what is he doing? He desires not just fruit, but in this passage of Scripture, he talks about fruit, more fruit, much fruit. What is God up to? Watch this. He's up to maximizing your potential as a child of God. When he listens, for example, to your conversation, and he hears things that are not becoming to a believer, he's coming after it. When he sees things in your relationship to other people that are not becoming to a godly person, he's coming after it. And so you could just go through the attitudes, actions, for example. He prunes them out. That is, he causes us enough suffering. He gets our attention. He points to that. And then he asks us to lay it down. He calls out for repentance and confession of our sin because he wants us clean and pure. Now watch this. Purity and power cannot be separated. There is no power in the life of a believer who is not living a pure life. Oh, they may have some fruit, they may get by, they may be impressive, and people may follow them and so forth, but the power of God is not there. It's one thing to have abilities and talents and skills. It's something else for the power of God to work in your life. And so the pruning process is to do what? Clean off the dead stuff, things that do not fit who we are. For example, let's say that you read the Ten Commandments. More than likely, if you read the Ten Commandments, you may see something there in those Ten Commandments that indicate something in your life that shouldn't be there. God's coming after it. If you read the Sermon on the Mount, for example, which envelops and takes in so much of the Christian life and conduct and attitude, all of us would find something there that God has to continually prune, maybe not the same thing, but prune things out of our life. Because listen, we live in a very sinful, wicked world. And if you look at all the trash that's around us, all the things that are ungodly in conversations, conduct, things that you see, things that you hear, the process has to go on. That is, the pruning process is not going to happen one time, but God is continually doing that. You don't clean your house once a month. You clean it continually because the trash or whatever it might be and all the dust just begins to pile up and you can't stand it. God can't stand, listen, He can't stand stuff in our life that does what? Clouds our view of Him. And so God works in our life to prune out things that do not belong there. And so we don't like suffering, but the issue is this. You want to be fruitful? Or you just be one of those trees where there's not much fruit? And so many believers, because they resist God's pruning process. He sends suffering into your life and somehow you're able to handle it and you explain it away and you don't change. Well, He just does what? He just prunes a little deeper. And finally we begin to understand what He's up to. One of the ways of God is to prune out of our life those things that do not fit who we are, because what's His goal? We said He wants to build righteous character into our life. Well, a fourth thing is this, and that is He wants to teach us obedience. And it's interesting in Hebrews, in this fifth chapter and the eighth verse, it's interesting what He says about teaching us obedience, because it refers to the Lord Jesus Christ. In this eighth verse it says, speaking of Him, in the seventh verse, in the days of His flesh He offered up both prayers and supplication with loud crying and tears to the one able to save Him from death, and He was heard because of His piety. Now listen. Although He was the Son of God, He learned obedience from the things which He suffered. And having been made perfect, He became to all those who obey Him the source of eternal life. Now, you say, now wait a minute. Wasn't Jesus perfect to begin with? Did Jesus sin against God? No. Why does He have to learn to be obedient if He's never sinned? If He's perfect, if He's sinless, what is it He learned? Well, think about this. That Jesus was born like any other little boy, only born of a virgin, and He grew up as a little lad. And from the very beginning, His parents were doing what? They were teaching Him obedience. Well, the older He became, the more He had to learn obedience in this area and that area. And then remember, for example, His father died, the earthly father died at some point, and so He took up the trade of being a carpenter. And so what happened? All during His life, He was having to learn. He was having to learn to persevere. It wasn't mean that He had sinned against God, but He had to learn to be who He was, because there was a human part of Jesus and there's the deity part of Jesus, that He was God, never ceased to be God, but He had some humanity. He was always perfect, but always learning obedience. And the truth is, God wants the same thing for us. So when we become disobedient to God, we can expect God to send some form of suffering in our life. And one of the reasons that many people live in a state of suffering is because they live in a state of disobedience and wonder why God doesn't bless them. Well, He doesn't bless them financially. Why? Because they're being disobedient. He doesn't bless them health-wise because they know better than to drink and to smoke and to take drugs. They know better than to overeat. They know better than never to exercise. They know better than to do these things that are health hazards in their life. And so what does He do? He's in the process of teaching us obedience. Why? Because He loves us. That's what His motivation is. And you can go through the Scriptures over and over and over again. It's amazing how much the Bible is full of suffering. But remember this. He said, my son, do not regard lightly the discipline of the Lord, nor faint when you are reproved by Him. For those whom the Lord loves, He disciplines and He scourges every son whom He receives. One of the problems today is that we don't recognize what God is up to. We think, well, this is just something that happened to me. Or we want to blame it on someone else. We want to blame someone's criticism or their gossip or their rejection. We want to blame it on them. The truth is, what we have to ask is, you know, God could stop that. God could heal anything and everything in an instant. He can stop people talking about you. He can stop anything that brings you pain. But isn't it interesting that He doesn't? And He says, look, He says, because he loves us, he allows these things into our life because he has a desire for us to be righteous and to be holy, because that is a prerequisite for his blessing. And so in this 12th chapter, he says, for example, that it is good for us to be disciplined because God is up to something good in our life. So one of the ways that he's working in our lives is to teach us obedience. Think about this. That's what you did to your children. At least I hope you did. You know why kids act the way they act today when they get 16, 17 and living like the devil? Because you as their parent did not teach them to obey you when they were very small. And then you wonder why the kids do the things that they do and why they sort of get off course and almost wreck and ruin their lives. And you think, well, I did my best. I gave them what they needed in life, and I bought them clothes, and I gave them a car, and I did this, I did that, I did the other. The most important thing in the life of your children is to learn to respect their parents and the parental authority. Here's what happens when you don't. Here's what happens. When you do not teach your children parental authority, you say to them, you're the most important person in their lives. And so what you're saying to them is authority is not really all that important. If they don't learn to obey your parental authority, they will have a very, very difficult time obeying God. They got away with disobedience because you let them. And so their idea is that you didn't do it, so I can't see God. So their whole idea about God is confusing. And so what happens? God desires that you and I be obedient, and he desires that every parent begin to train their children to obey parental authority. Not please the children, not pacify them, not rationalize it, not try to get their acceptance, but to teach them obedience. Somewhere along the way, I learned earlier that my mother must have read that in the scripture. Because I can remember, as far back as I can remember, getting it. That is, when I disobeyed her, she went, in fact, every once in a while she'd send me out to get a switch. And you know what? Every time I needed it, and I learned pretty quickly, you can't hide anything from her. You can't lie to her. You better do what she says or you pay the consequences. Now, I didn't like it at that time, and I thought she was just, that was just terrible, and how in the world could she do that? It didn't take me very long, so I thought, that sweet, wonderful mom of mine, thank God she didn't let me get away with anything. It taught me to obey him. To obey the living God. It was very easy for me to learn early in life that obeying God was the most important thing. And you've heard me say over and over and over again, the bottom line of my thinking, obey God, leave all the consequences to him. I learned early in life that disobedience never did pay for me. Somebody says, well, it's paying for me. No, it's not. It's working on you in ways you don't even realize. There's a war going on inside of you. When you're living in disobedience, remember this. There's a war going on inside of you. Because that's not the will of God. And so if you're living in disobedience, you don't have any peace, joy, happiness. You don't have any contentment in life. You may have a lot of things, a lot of acceptance, a lot of praise, and a lot of applause, and all the rest. But there's something going on inside of you that's damaging your life every single day. One of the reasons he sends suffering. He does send suffering. He sends suffering to teach us the obedience. Then, of course, that's one of his reasons is to teach us to trust him. And in 1 Peter, that first chapter, and there are many verses. But, for example, he says in the 7th verse, so that the proof of your faith, being more precious than gold, which is perishable, even though tested by fire, may be found to result in praise and glory and honor at the revelation of Jesus Christ. Now, think about this. Would you rather have this awesome, unwavering, fantastic, listen, faith in God? Or if you had to make a choice, or had you rather have riches and fame and all the rest? Or most people would probably say, well, now, that faith business is one thing, but riches and wealth and all the rest, most people think that the happiest people are those who have plenty and lots of recognition, all the rest. They're not the happiest people. The happiest people in the world are people who have learned to obey the living God. Because you know what? The war is over on the inside. There's not a civil war going on. The war is over. And there's peace, peace between you and God. So, listen, God makes no apology for sending suffering, whether it is physical, whether it is mental, or whether it's some kind of emotional things that are going on in your life. He does not deny that he sends it. He's going to send it. For the simple reason, he loves us enough not to let us get by with being disobedient to him. And so when you look at the scripture and what he says about testing our faith, let me explain that word testing. When God tests our faith, that doesn't mean he's trying to find out how much faith we have. He doesn't need any instruction or information. He's got all of that. When he uses the word about testing, he uses a word which means, here's what it means. It means to test for approval. That is, he tests our faith in order to grow our faith and strengthen our faith and make us godly. And so that you and I would believe him and trust him. And so many people don't trust God. They think they do. Now, let me give you an example. If I said to you, and I don't want you to raise your hand, if I said to you, how many of you believe what the Word of God says about tithing and tithe your income? Well, some of you would raise your hand, some of you would not. And so, let's think about this. You say that you believe God, and the Bible says that the tithe belongs to him. Can't outgive God. We know that. He says that we give, given unto us. Abundance, overflowing. In other words, there is no way anybody has ever proved that to tithe their income costs them as far as any kind of loss. But if you start, watch God work in your life, and he blesses, because that's what he's promised to do. He says abundantly. Now, if I said to you today, do you tithe your income? Well, no. Two answers, yes or no. There's two answers, yes or no. Now you say, but I read the Bible and I go to church and I pray and I take notes. That's not the question. The question is, do you give to God what he asks? There's only one reason you do not. It is called unbelief. Now you think about this. If you do not do what God says do about anything, especially when he makes a promise, it's because I don't believe that what he said will happen will happen. And so why does he test their faith? And a lot of people go through financial problems that they bring on themselves. And when God says, if I bring the tithe into the storehouse, he will bless me abundantly in different ways. It doesn't mean I'll be wealthy financially. But listen, anytime you and I are growing in our faith and our obedience, we're getting rich. We're rich on the inside. We're rich where nobody can take it away from you. You can lose material wealth. Nobody can steal your faith or take away your wealth in God, spiritual riches. What I want you to see is this. Yes, he sends suffering to get our attention and to pinpoint those things in our life that are not right. Why? Here's what he says. And if I ask you, do you believe that God loves you? More than likely you would say, yes. Why? Because he says so in the Word. Do you believe this verse, what he says, given it shall be given to you, good measure, pressed down, shaken, running over. You believe that? Well, yes, then why not give? What I want you to see is this. He tests us, listen, in order to approve of us, not to disapprove of us. So sometimes those tests that come, we don't like it, but what does God have in mind? He has something very good. Then, of course, he allows these things in our life, suffering in our life, to bring about continuous dependence upon his grace and his goodness. And you remember the second Corinthians, for example, in that 12th chapter? You remember what the Apostle Paul said there? He said he learned something. He learned this simple truth, that when he was the weakest, that's when he became the strongest. What is God doing? Paul learned this. He learned that when he was the weakest, he learned to absolutely and totally depend upon God. Think about this. When you see all the suffering and the persecution, the hardship and all that he went through, he had to rely upon God for every single thing. God wants us to rely upon him. And so when you say, well, I think I can handle that. Oh, I can do this. Oh, I'll make it somehow. I don't need to pray about that. I don't need to go to church. You see, if you want to really, and look at that, bring about our dependence on his grace and power. And Paul said, here's what I learned, that the power of God was as its greatest momentum in my life when I was the weakest. This thorn in his side, or whatever it was, all the persecution he went through. Look at all the suffering that God allowed in this man's life. What was he doing? He was doing an awesome work, getting him prepared, making him fruitful while he was living, making him fruitful after he's gone. And here we are these thousands of years later, and what's happening? We're still being blessed by this man's life that was full of suffering. He was the hero till he became a Christian. Then everything broke loose against him. Persecution, left dead for dead in Lystra, in the streets, in jail after jail, prison after prison, everywhere he went. What was God doing? Doing something awesome in his life. You want God to use you and not having this suffering? It's not going to happen. Because that's just the part of what happens in our life. And so when you look at the Apostle Paul as the example that he was, what was God doing? He was using all that suffering. For example, we would not have Ephesians. We would not have Timothy. We would not have Philippians and Colossians. We wouldn't have the

gain something. Gain your view of God. Gain what He's after. What does He want to do? What does He want to take out of your life? What does He want to allow in your life? Because remember this. Watch this. Anything He takes out, He's got something better to replace it with. And folks don't believe that. And so they live with different kind of pain and hardship and suffering and difficulty and moan and groan about it. And instead of saying, God, now what are you up to? Their idea oftentimes is, if God, if you loved me, you would never let this happen. And God's response is, it's because I do love you. I do love you. Get it? I do love you. And when a person is willing to change their attitude, it's amazing how often God just, if it's healing, if it's changing something, God is so quick to respond. Does He always take it away? No. Are there people who suffer and will probably suffer the rest of their life because of something that happened to them physically? Yes. Well, where is God? He's where He's always been. What's God doing in that person's life? You and I can't look at somebody else's life and say, well, God, you've forgotten them. You never know what He's doing in someone else's life. What you and I have to answer is this. If I'm suffering for some reason, God, what is the reason? Now, another one of His reasons is this. To manifest Christ's life and character in us. That is to reveal His character within us. So think about what a Christian is. A Christian is a person who has received Jesus Christ as their personal Savior and one in whom and through whom Jesus Christ is living His life. So that the greatest testimony to a lost person is a believer who's living a godly life. And so think about this. Jesus was here for a short period of time, 33 years, then He left, ascended to the Father. He's at the Father's right hand. When the Bible speaks of the body of Christ, He's not talking about Jesus' flesh and blood. He's talking about that whole body of believers. So think about this. Jesus is seated at the Father's right hand. He's still on earth, in you and in me. He says the Holy Spirit is living out the very life of Christ in us. And so that you and I are to be living examples, but character, conversation, and conduct of the person of Jesus Christ. That's what He's maturing us. He's taking out that stuff that doesn't belong there. He's adding what belongs there in order that you and I would be a living example so that somebody who meets you will meet the Son of God who lives in you. So He allows suffering. Suffering is that sanding and sifting and pruning. And listen, one thing that gets our attention is pain. And God knows, watch this, He makes no mistake. He makes no mistake when He allows pain in our life. He never allows too much. He knows exactly when, where, how, and what method and by means of bringing pain into our life. But He always has a purpose for it. And what does He want? Listen, since He's not here, He has you and me to live His life through us, each and every one of us. You receive Jesus Christ as your personal Savior. Jesus Christ is living within you. His desire is what? It's that pruning, sifting, sanding, dealing with all the things within us that make us look like anything other than Him. Think about that. For example, when you brought up your children, when they were very, very small, you dressed them so that they would look just right. You kept their face clean and you kept their ears clean and you worked on them. In other words, and the older they got, the more like you they looked, the prouder you became. It's my son. It's my daughter. And what happens? You're proud of them. Now, if they acted ugly, you want to discipline them because that's not who you are. That's not who you want them to be. And you know what? God knows what? They clean up our conversation. They clean up our actions. He knows exactly what it takes. And the truth is, if we could see the heart of God when we're suffering, we'd say, yes, yes, yes, yes. Don't stop now. You say, yeah, man, you've not hurt like I've hurt. You don't know whether I have or not. I'm sure there's some people suffering. I don't know anything about suffering compared to what they're feeling. I understand that. But I do know this, that whatever the form of suffering may be, it may be, since a lady came forward at the first service and she just lost her brother in a terrible automobile accident. She says, Pastor, I can't even pray. I can't pray. Pray for me. I just feel locked up. I can't pray. So there are people who come to situations and circumstances. What is God up to? We said that suffering sometimes is perplexing. Nowhere does it say we always understand why we're going through what we're going through. But we do know that there's a purpose and that God is up to something in our life.

0: That's always good. Then, of course, eighth thing that he has in mind is the purity of our heart. And the scripture is very clear about that. For example, not only in James, but also the scripture says in the Sermon on the Mount, "Blessed are the pure in heart, for they shall see God." Now think about this. If I should ask you if you have a pure heart, how would you answer that? Well, it is very difficult for most people to have a pure heart. Think about the world in which you and I live. Think about all the trash and stuff that's in on the television, in magazines, people's conversations, where you work or at school, whatever it may be. You see, all of that stuff is floating around everywhere. And so the purifying of the heart isn't something that happens once. As we said, the pruning knife of God goes very deep. And so he wants a pure heart. If I walked up to you and I said, "Look, man, you look absolutely fantastic today. You're just as handsome as you can be." And if I just went on and on and on about him, and then about a day later, I wanted something from him, he'd have a right to question my motive, that my heart wasn't pure. I was flattering him to get something. So subtle, but it's a sin. And so a pure heart is a righteous heart. A pure heart has a pure motive. A pure heart, for example, you just think about, you cannot lust after wealth, after sex, after somebody else's husband or wife and have a pure heart. You can't sit down and watch television and watch some program that's full of nudity or whether it's that or whether it's profanity, somehow that does something to you or whatever it might be. You can't watch that and have a pure heart. You say, "Well, I'm not going to practice that." What is it? What appeals to you? If that kind of stuff appeals to you, your heart is not pure. A pure heart desires purity. And, for example, if you want a true, genuine friend, you want their conversation with you to be righteous. That is, you want it to be absolutely honest. You cannot be dishonest and pure at the same time. You can't be lustful and pure at the same time. You can't be greedy. You can't set people up. You can't use and abuse and manipulate people in circumstances, whether it's in your business or whether it's just friendship. Purity requires that I'm absolutely honest. That's what God wants. And you mark this down, that purity and power go together. There would be absolutely no power in your life as a believer if the heart is impure. They just don't match. It's like oil and water. You put them in a pan, you can see the oil all comes together here and water's over here. Purity and power. That's why every man of God who stands in the pulpit must major on a pure heart, an obedient heart, or it's just simple words that are floating out there somewhere. A pure heart is, listen, is the will of God, the desire of God, and an essential way we think. And so he sends suffering into our life to purify us. That's the will and purpose of God. And people who desire to hold on to and say, "Well, you know, you can't tell me what to do and what to watch." No, I can't. I can tell you this, that the whole time you are living an impure life, I can tell you what's going on inside of you. There's a civil war goes on when the heart's impure. Now, in the Civil War that we know about, the North and the South fought each other. Friends killed one another. And families fought against each other. There was bloodshed and destruction and all the things that go on. There was pain and suffering. When you and I do not have a pure heart, here's what's going on. Let's say, for example, that it's a lustful heart. And so what's happened? If you have a lustful heart, something inside of you is always reaching out. You want this, or you want that, or you want him, or you want her. There's something going on. You cannot have contentment and the machine going on inside of you. You can't have peace and joy and contentment and happiness as long as this desire, this hunger, this thirst, this machine that goes on inside of you is after something, can't have it, gonna have it one of these days, whatever it might be. There's no such thing as peace, no such thing as purity. Because you see, there's no such thing as power. There is no power in your life as long as the heart is not absolutely pure. God's up to something awesome in our life. And so he's going to send enough suffering to do what? Enough suffering to show us, to reveal to us what's there that needs to go. People wonder, well, why do they suffer? Just stop and ask a question. Is my heart pure? And you see, think about this. You may not be sick, but there's no contentment. And when you're not contented in your life, there's something missing, something awesome. Here's what contentment says. Contentment says, I am delighted in my relationship to God. I'm delighted in my circumstance. I may not like it, but somehow I know that God is up to something good. You are never free until your heart's pure. Never free till your will is surrendered. And so what God wants, because He loves us, He wants the best for us. And so one of the reasons He sends suffering, purify the heart. Another reason is this. He says in Hebrews also, in that 12th chapter, that we could share in the holiness of Christ. Now, what does that mean? Simply this. God's goal for us is to be like Jesus. God's goal for us is to have a pure heart. That is to share in the holiness of Jesus. How could I share in His holiness when I have sinned against God? And so we sort of try to explain it away like that. But listen to what He says. He says, speaking of the way we were disciplined, they disciplined us for a short time as seemed best to them. But He that is God disciplines us for our good so that we may share His holiness. What does that mean? And you see, when you talk about holy, people say, there's only one person who's holy, and that's God. So what we do, we explain away and rationalize our lack of holiness. Jesus Christ is living in the life of every believer. Jesus Christ is the Holy Son of God. The holiness of Jesus Christ within us, listen, it's there. It can either be muffled, suppressed, ignored, denied, or that holiness can express itself. And so His desire is that you and I would share in the holiness of Christ, that we would be godly men and women. And you see, to talk about being godly is so foreign to the society in which you and I live, because this is a sinful, wicked, vile, lustful, greedy society we live in. And Christians can be just as greedy as the lost people. When it comes to money, anything goes. Godly people make a difference. And it is the holiness, listen, it is the holiness of the Son of God that He wants to express through us. Then what happens? Listen, when your life is holy, your conversation, your conduct, and your character is holy, you don't have to say anything. You will make an impact in people's lives. Things will be different. And you can go through difficulty, hardship, and pain. And when you recognize that God is doing what? He is expressing something within you so that the holiness of your heart will be like headlamps on the automobile, shining into the darkness and shining through the darkness, and other people can see the light, not to brag on you, but they just see in you something that deep down inside they wish that they had. Well, when I think about all the ways that He expresses and the reasons He expresses and what He's got in mind, He has some awesome things in mind. And one of those is simply this. He wants to teach us to give thanks in everything. Now, that's difficult to do. He says in 1 Thessalonians, that fifth chapter, everything give thanks, for this is the will of God in Christ Jesus concerning you. Now, I have to admit, there have been times in my life when I've said, God, explain to me how I'm to be thankful for this. How am I going to be thankful for this? Well, see, that's just our irritation and pain and don't like to deal with it, don't know how to deal with it. And as we said before, sometimes pain can be very intense. But He says, this is the will of God, that you and I are able to be grateful. So, when you see that, you back off and you say, okay, God. And notice what this passage says. In everything give thanks, for this is the will of God for Christ in Christ Jesus concerning you. Now, in everything give thanks. Watch this. He doesn't say in everything feel very thankful. No, sometimes I have to say, thank you, God. I don't like it. I wish it were not in me. I wish this were not happening to me. I don't like anything about this, God. But since I know that You're sovereign, and since I know that You love me absolutely, totally, and completely, I want to thank You anyway. The times when you have to say, thank You, God, when you don't feel it, you say, well, now that's being a mockery. No, it's not. What you're doing, listen, when you say, thank You, God, you're breaking through that barrier that's trying to separate you from a loving God. And the confession of your mouth is an awesome, powerful thing. God, I don't like it, but I want to thank you anyway. I'm going to thank you with my lips until I can thank you with my heart. And what happens is, all of a sudden, you have this awesome sense of gratitude and joy in your heart. And you can smile and laugh and say, God, thank you for putting up with me. Thank you, Lord, that you just ignored all that stuff I said. Thank you that you forgot all those complaints and moaning and groaning and asking you why. Thank you, thank you, thank you, God, that you love me too much to take the pain away quite yet. Now, you're sitting there like some of you like, that can't be for real. Yes, it is. Listen, you confess. Listen, yes or no? Is it right to confess the truth? Oh, wait a minute now. Is it right to confess the truth? Well, then, when you say, thank you, God. You know what you're doing. I don't like it. You're still telling the truth. I don't like it. I don't want it. But I want to thank you anyway. I can be grateful for what's happening because I know what the results will be. And that is, he's looking out after us. And so he teaches us gratitude by allowing suffering in our life. Then, of course, he teaches real character. Perseverance. Listen, perseverance, steadfastness. And I love what he says in this Roman passage here because there's so many people who are quitters. They're quitters. And I think about people who get saved and they go to church and they think, when I get saved, everything's going to change. Well, everything will change, but does that mean there's no suffering and heartache and pain? No. Sometimes things get worse when you become a Christian. Well, I don't want any of that. Well, my friend, think about this. A lot of times things get worse. But you know what God's up to? He's letting the suffering begin early to do what? To begin his awesome work in your life. And so when we think about how God works, listen to what he says in this fifth chapter of Romans. He says, therefore, having been justified by faith, we have peace with God through our Lord Jesus Christ, through whom also we have obtained our introduction by faith into this grace in which we stand, and we rejoice in hope of the glory of God. Now watch this. And not only this, knowing that tribulation brings about perseverance, and perseverance proven character, and proven character hope. And hope does not disappoint because the love of God has been poured out within our hearts through the Holy Spirit who's given to us. Now think about this. Here's what perseverance. Perseverance says, I know it's hard, but I'm going to keep going. I know they rejected me, but I'm not going to stop. I know that I feel inadequate, but I'm going to keep on. Perseverance doesn't give up. We live in a society where people are so willing to give up and quit because they feel like a failure because they failed at something. You remember Thomas Edison? How many times he tried to invent a light bulb? Over 1,000 times. And when people ask him about it, he said, I know 1,000 ways it doesn't work. Perseverance. So I want to ask you this. Is there perseverance in your life? Do you persevere in your own private Bible study? Do you persevere to read the Word of God every day? Do you persevere in your praying? Do you persevere in your giving? Do you persevere when things are tougher? You give up and complain and moan and groan to God about it. Perseverance says, I'm not quitting. I'm not giving up no matter what. And I can remember when I first started working on one of my degrees, I quit every week for the first 6 weeks. Every week for the first 6 weeks, I quit. But everything in me, I'd go to bed at night and start praying. God says, can't quit now. I'd get in the middle of it and quit. And after about that sixth week, I thought, God, I don't have to quit no matter what. And if I fail flat, I'm moving on no matter. There's something about perseverance. Perseverance builds character into your life. You're not a quitter. You don't give up. So you miss that promotion. You're quitting and just pull up your stakes and leave. Or you're going to keep going. You're going to keep working at it. You see, when a person's living a godly life, God will show you what the goal is. He'll show you what the real objective is. He will enable you in ways that you never imagined. But your heart's got to be pure. Your motivation's got to be pure. And what happens? He builds perseverance. He builds character. And think about this. Let's say, for example, that somebody's trying to sell you something. And you really don't want it, you think. At that point, they call you again. Next time they see you, they come again. And so next thing you know, you have to say, well, at least they are persevering. They're not giving up. They're not quitting. It is amazing how many people finally give in to someone who's not all that smart and not all that convincing. It's just that they don't give up. They just keep at it. And oftentimes, here's one of our biggest failures. One of your friends is lost. You talk to them about Jesus and they say, I'm not interested in that. You just back off. Or they say, well, one of these days. But here's what you do. Every opportunity you get, you bring him up. You talk to him. You talk about what Jesus is doing in your life. And after a while, and I've heard these testimonies so many times. In fact, I heard one of my photographic buddies tell me the other day, he said, man, I was living like the devil. And he says, in fact, I met his friend who led him to Christ last Sunday. We ate lunch together. And he says, I want you to meet Ron. He's the guy who wouldn't give up on me. And now this fellow's a fantastic Christian. And his buddy just kept after him. In fact, when they went to see him, he overheard this other man say to the guy who led him to Christ, this is a waste of time. Let's get out of here. But his friend wouldn't leave. He persevered till he finally got saved. Perseverance is an awesome quality that God always recognizes, and I think he will always honor that in some fashion. It depends on what's going on in your life and what God's up to. Then, of course, he sends suffering into our life to enable us to share the sufferings of Christ. Now, what in the world does that mean? So I'm going to go back to Philippians for a moment. You say, what do you mean sharing in the sufferings of Christ? Listen to what Paul said in this third chapter. He said that he counted more valuable than anything else his knowledge of Christ. And he said he wanted to be found in him, having a righteousness not of his own, but for Christ. And then he says in verse 10, he says, I want to know him, that I may know him and the power of his resurrection and the fellowship of his sufferings being conformed to his death. Paul said, listen, he said, I want to know something about suffering because the Lord Jesus Christ gave himself for me. He suffered those last 3 years of his life continuously. He got crucified and all the rest. Paul says, I want to share in his sufferings. So one of the reasons, watch this now, that God allows suffering in our life so that we'll have something, be able to feel at least something of how he suffered. Now, you and I will never be able to suffer like he suffered. But if you'll notice people who seem to be in good health and everything sort of seems to be going their way and they never suffer about anything, it's very difficult for them to be sensitive to people who are suffering. It's difficult for them to really be sensitive and caring. They sort of want to avoid people who are suffering because it makes them feel uncomfortable. It is the will of God that you and I suffer. There's no question about that. And let me just say this. There's a false gospel that floats around today. The false gospel says that this is the will of God for everybody. Wealth, health, happiness, and prosperity. If you have faith, you'll have it all. If you're sick and you're suffering, it's because you don't have enough faith. Well, you know what that says to me? Paul was a big failure. Paul suffered and suffered and suffered and suffered. Did he have any faith? Yes, he did. And for anybody to say to you, well, if you have enough faith, God can cure anything. He can cure any and all things. Does that mean that it's his will to cure everything and all things? No. And it's interesting also that the same people who preach that die. If I was a follower of a person who said, God can cure all things, and if you have enough faith, he will cure you. It's his will for you to be healthy, wealthy, and wise all the days of your life and soon be taken home to God. Do you realize what you'd miss if you were healthy all the time? If you had everything in the world, you'd know nothing about perseverance. You'd know nothing about character. You'd know nothing about spiritual maturity. You'd know nothing about the ways of God. You'd know nothing about the heart and the soul of Almighty God himself. What a false gospel that is. Totally false. Well, the Lord God allows and sends suffering into our life for a number of reasons. And what you and I have to ask is, I may not always understand why. I may not always understand what he's up to, because sometimes it is very perplexing. But I know that he has something wonderful in mind. One of his primary reasons for sending it is this. And that is to prevent pride in our life. And you remember what Paul said. I won't turn to that passage in 2 Corinthians. He said, God allowed that thorn in his side. He said, listen to this. He prayed three times, probably three times of long periods of prayer. And God said, no. He said, my grace is sufficient for you. Now, if Paul had believed what people sometimes believe today about God will heal anything, it was the will of God. And Paul said it was the will of God to allow me to suffer for the simple reason he has shown me so much truth that in order to keep me from being prideful, he just, shall we say, stuck it in my side. And no matter what I did, he left it then. And nobody knows what it was, and it may not have been the thing in his side, but that was the way he described it. He said, in order to prevent me from becoming prideful. Now, one of the reasons I believe that's in the scriptures is because of all the sins that you and I commit, the worst is pride. Because here's what it says. Every other sin we commit says I have a need, whether it's a moral sin or whatever it might be. But what does pride say? I don't need it. I can handle it. Number first, which God hates. You remember why Eve fell? Satan didn't just say that this fruit is scrumptious. He said, you take a bite of this and you'll be like God. God hates pride. And I can tell you he will come after it one way or the other. And so why does he allow suffering in people's lives? He allows it oftentimes because of pride. They've got everything going for them. All of a sudden, something happens. They don't look like they used to look. They don't have what they used to have. And this happens so many times. People, they're sitting on top of the world. They're making lots and lots of money. They're driving the finest cars. They live in the finest places. And everything's just perfect. Next thing you know, they don't have anything. And they defy God. Well, God, why did you let this happen? They never stop to think. It just may be that God loves them enough to keep them from destroying themselves. Because here's what happens to many people. It's a drift. Come to church, get saved. God begins to work in their life. He begins to bless them and prosper them. And what happens? The more they get prospered and the more God works in their life and the more blessings come your way, the further and further they drift from Almighty God. So what does he do? He just pulls a trap door. They lose everything. Then they're looking up saying, oh my God, what's happened? Or what's happened is they let pride destroy them. So what does he do? He sends suffering. And when somebody tells you he does not, there's verse after verse after verse. For example, one of the reasons he sends suffering is to broaden the ministry. Now, for example, listen to what Paul said. And he suffered so many ways, but here he's in prison. And listen how God used his suffering to spread the gospel. Philippians chapter 1, verse 12. Now I want you to know, brethren, that my circumstances, being in prison, persecuted, have turned out for the greater progress of the gospel. So that my imprisonment in the cause of Christ has become well known throughout the whole Praetorian Guard and everyone else. You know what he said? He said, I've been thrust into prison, and this suffering is doing what? He says, what's happening is, I'm getting my wish. And if you had asked the Apostle Paul, well, where would you like to go to preach the gospel? I believe his number one place would have been Rome. So he's in Rome suffering. Here's what he's saying. He's saying, you know what? The whole Praetorian Guard's heard about the gospel because they'd just clamp a Roman soldier on him. And what do you think they talked about? First of all, that Roman soldier would say, what are you doing here? And he would have told him. Where are you from? He would have told him that. What did you used to do? Persecute Christians. Or why are you here now? Well, because of Jesus. Well, who was he? Oh, man, I can just hear the Apostle Paul going right down there and talking about the crucifixion and how he and giving his personal testimony of getting knocked down the Damascus Road and God changed his life. And he's been there preaching the gospel. The whole Praetorian Guard has heard about the gospel. Now, let me just give you a personal illustration, and I say it very carefully. I went through a very difficult experience in my life that I would have thought, and most would have thought, would have absolutely destroyed my witness for Christ. But instead, it flung the doors open. Because God knew my heart. Not something that I could help, not something I could change, not something I could do anything about. But people who would not listen or watch before began to say to me, now you know how I feel. Now you know what I think. Now you know what it feels to be lonely. Now you know what it feels to be rejected. Now you know what it feels. What could have destroyed did not. It flung the doors open. And what could have stopped the gospel with the Apostle Paul throwing him in prison just opened the doors of opportunity for him to minister to the people he would never have reached. He'd have never met that bunch of Praetorian guards without suffering. So remember this. There'll be people who will come to you when you're suffering who may not pay you any attention beforehand. God will put a concern in their heart for you, and they'll come, and God will begin to work in your life and their life. Broadens the ministry. And it broadens it in so many ways that you and I could never really fathom all of it. But these are at least a few ways. And then let me just mention one other. And this is it. It reveals, that is, suffering reveals the evil nature of mankind and the righteous judgment of God when His judgment comes down upon them. And this is what he's referring to in 1 Thessalonians, that second chapter. Because there is going to be judgment for the wicked, and there will be judgment, and there will be discipline in the life of God's people when we do not do what He asks us to do. And so he speaks of that, of God's judgment. Now notice what he says. He's talking about the righteous judgment of God. That is, it's right. And so there are lots of reasons God allows suffering, people who live a sinful, wicked life. So the question here is this now. All right, in light of all that, how am I to respond? When suffering comes into our life, the right response is this. Lord, what are you saying to me? Remember this. All suffering is not the result of sin. It may be from Him into your life and my life to do what? Let's just take perseverance. Not because you're not persevering, but He wants it to be stronger. You are a Christian. You're living the Christian life the best you know how. And He wants to build a real deep character into your life. Or He wants to make you an example of His grace and power. God has reasons. So the question is, God, what are you up to in my life? Does that mean you say, well, now, suppose I'm hurting so bad I just don't care. I just want to get out of this. Let me say this. Ask Him, Father, what is your purpose for this? Help me to understand. Give me patience to bear this until I hear what you're saying, understand your purpose, and you accomplish your will in my life. And when it happens, you won't regret it. I can look back in my life and see times, hurt, pain, and suffering just like you can. Do I regret it? The only time I would regret it is if I thought I didn't learn something from it. Now listen carefully. Because you've heard this message has nothing to do with who you heard it through. It's not the issue. It's the message. Because you've heard this message, you are now more responsible for a right response when suffering comes in your life. You know at least many of the reasons that God would allow it. And you know that the proper response is, God, what are you up to? And the proper response also involves, Lord, whatever your purpose is, I don't like it. God, help me. But I surrender to your purpose and to your will because I want to become the man. I want to become the woman. I want to become the person you want me to be. So, Father, give me the grace to bear this until you have accomplished your purpose. Amen. Father, we love you and praise you and thank you. How gracious you are to us. That even in our difficult times when we don't understand and we reject it, you forgive us, you cleanse us, and you keep working. Keep working in all of our hearts till you've accomplished your purpose. And we know that that'll go on till the last day we breathe our last breath when our ultimate perfect sanctification takes place and we leave this life and stand in your presence. We pray the Holy Spirit sink this message deep in the heart of every person who's listening. Those who are going through trial and tribulation and heartache. And Father, those who are unsaved, they may recognize it's wise to follow God's ways in Jesus' name. Amen.
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3: Today's scripture reading is Galatians chapter 1, verses 11 through 17. For I would have you know, brethren, that the gospel which was preached by me is not according to man. For I neither received it from man, nor was I taught it, but I received it through a revelation of Jesus Christ. For you have heard of my former manner of life in Judaism, how I used to persecute the church of God beyond measure and tried to destroy it. And I was advancing in Judaism beyond many of my contemporaries among my countrymen, being more extremely zealous for my ancestral traditions. But when God, who had set me apart, even from my mother's womb, and called me through his grace, was pleased to reveal his Son in me, so that I might preach him among the Gentiles, I did not immediately consult with flesh and blood, nor did I go up to Jerusalem, to those who were apostles before me, but I went away to Arabia and returned once more to Damascus.
2: A change in both lifestyle and understanding should result from salvation. Shortly after encountering Jesus on the road to Damascus, Paul pulled away to Arabia for a time. Before he could start his ministry, he needed to learn from the Lord. Similarly, new believers coming into faith need to understand what salvation really means. Let's look at some terms that help explain what is meant by being saved. Born again. Rebirth is a starting over. We become new creations in Christ with new spiritual life and identity. Converted. Converting something means changing it, like money that's exchanged from one currency to another. The Christian life involves many different changes. Receiving Christ. We often think of salvation as something God gives us, but it is more than that. When someone trusts in Christ, that person welcomes the Lord to live within his or her being. Think about how you thought and lived before you knew the Savior, as compared with now. In what ways do you see genuine change? Ask God to reveal areas in your life where Christ could become more evident.
4: With a message from God's Word, here's Charles Stanley.
0: Would you like to get to know God better? Well, if you are a believer, more than likely you'd say yes, but I'm not quite sure I know how to do that. I read the Bible, I pray, I go to church, I give, but I don't know that I'm really and truly learning to know him better. Well, one thing is true. If you will listen to this whole series of messages that we're doing now, you will learn to know God better. Because we're talking about the ways of God. And you see, until you begin to understand the ways of God, how does he think? What motivates him? Why does he do what he does? Why does he respond the way he responds? Why does he act the way he acts? You see, once you begin to understand the way God thinks a little bit and the way he operates, and oftentimes he doesn't operate the same way we do, but when you begin to learn the way he thinks and what motivates him, all of a sudden you begin to understand better. You begin to know him better. And that's what we're up to in this whole series entitled The Ways of God. And what I want to talk about in this message is this. One of the ways of God is this. He forgives our sin. Now you'd say, well, everybody knows how to be forgiven of sin. No, they don't. There's a lot of misconception. A lot of people who think they're forgiven and they're not. A lot of people who pray a prayer that doesn't really work for them. A lot of people who are confused about it. And many people who think, I don't even need any forgiveness. But my friend, every single one of us needs to be forgiven. What I want to do is to distinguish between the forgiveness for salvation and the forgiveness for daily sins that you and I commit. So I want you to turn, if you will, to Ephesians chapter 1. And I want us to read beginning in verse 3. And let's read through verse 8. And this is an awesome passage that we could be on a long time. But I just want to introduce this whole sermon today. And listen to what he says beginning in verse 3. Blessed be the God and Father of our Lord Jesus Christ, who has blessed us with every spiritual blessing in the heavenly places in Christ. Just as he chose us in him, that is in Jesus, before the foundation of the world, that we would be holy and blameless before him in love, he predestined us to adoption as sons through Jesus Christ to himself, according to the kind intention of his will. In other words, it was all his idea. To the praise of the glory of his grace, which he freely bestowed on us in the beloved. Now here's the verse. Watch this. In him, that is in Christ, we have redemption through his blood, the forgiveness of our trespasses, according to the riches of his grace, which he lavished on us in all wisdom and insight. I want to stop right there. Go back to verse 7. In him, we have redemption. Redemption means release or freedom as a result of payment. You redeem someone by paying whatever the price is, and then they are freed or redeemed. In him we have redemption through his blood, the forgiveness of our trespasses, according to the riches of his grace. Now, let's think about this whole issue of forgiveness that relates to our salvation. Because you see, forgiveness that relates to our salvation works differently than forgiveness that relates to our daily sins. Because the truth is, even after we're saved, we're going to sin. Things we think, motivations that are not right, arguments with people, whatever it might be. So in terms of forgiveness for our salvation, let's first of all think in terms of this. What does the word salvation mean? What's that all about? Salvation is simply this. It is the work of God whereby he delivers us from the penalty of sin, which is death. And through Jesus Christ and his death at the cross, he endows us with the gift of eternal life. So it's the work of God whereby he delivers us from the penalty of sin and endows us with the gift of eternal life. Every single one of us has sinned against God. It is a universal fact. And this is why the Bible says, for all of us have sinned and come short of the glory of God. We've fallen short of what is required of us, what is necessary to be acceptable in his sight. He says the wages of sin is death, but the gift of God is eternal life through Jesus Christ our Lord. Every single person needs to be forgiven of sin because what sin has done in our life, and that is it has separated us from God. And many people are separated from God who don't even realize they are. They say, well, I'm not so sinful and I'm not as bad as other people. And so what happens is this. They compare themselves with some other person, especially a believer, rather than comparing themselves with Jesus Christ, who is the Holy Son of God. So all of us have a sin problem. We had a sin problem before we were saved. We have a sin problem now until we learn how to deal with it. And so when you look at the scriptures and he says here that we have been redeemed, how? Through the shed blood of Jesus Christ. That is, salvation comes as a result of the work of God in a person's life. That work of God in a person's life transpires when that person is able to understand that Jesus Christ came into this world, the sinless, virgin-born Son of God, laid down his life voluntarily on the cross, shed his blood, which was the way God made it possible for all of us to be saved. So when a person says to you, well, I know that I'm okay because I believe in Jesus. It's not enough just to believe in Jesus, because you see, the truth is, what is it that you believe? The belief system is more than just believing about him. And the reason God forgives any one of us of our sin is because somebody, his son Jesus, paid our sin debt in full at the cross, Jesus Christ. And what does that mean? It means simply this. That because we sinned against God, we were alienated from him, separated from him. There was a gulf that separated us. And when Jesus came, he came, the sinless Son of God, laid down his life. And here's what he did. He paid our sin debt in full, which means what? Not that he paid the devil off to release us, but that when he paid the sin debt in full, it means he paid the price in such a fashion that we would not be condemned to death, because he was being condemned to death in our place, and God the Father placed upon him, the Bible says, he laid upon him all of our sinfulness, all of our guilt. And think about this. Upon Jesus Christ, the sin debt, that is the guilt and the sinfulness and the wickedness and the penalty of the entire world, was laid upon him, and he died one time, once and for all the sin of all mankind. And when the person is willing to respond to that, something happens in their life. And so you say, well, what kind of response does that require? Well, it requires a very definite response. And a person says, well, you know, the truth is, I don't really think I'm all that bad. Well, I'm going to show you in a few moments just how bad you are. So don't walk off. Don't run away. Don't shut it down. Don't turn it off. At least if you want the truth, because I want to show you what my personal opinion may be versus what is the Word of God. What does it say about us? Now, when it comes to salvation, a person says, well, I'm going to get saved one of these days when I get good and ready. And I want to say to you, no, you're not. Well, how can you tell me that I'm not going to be saved when I get good and ready? Because the Bible says you're not. Nowhere does the Bible say that you can be saved anytime you get ready. That is, your forgiveness from God for your salvation, that work in your life whereby God does what? Relieves you of the penalty of your sin, endows you with this awesome gift of eternal life. That cannot happen and will not happen just when you get ready. You say, well, doesn't the Bible say whosoever will may come? Yes. Doesn't the Bible say that Jesus said, for God so loved the world that he gave his only begotten Son, that whoever believes in him would not perish but have everlasting life? Didn't he say that? Yes. You mean to tell me that I can't be saved just in time I get ready? No, you cannot. Well, I never saw that in the Bible. Well, let's see if we can find out where that is. I want you to turn, if you will, to John. The Gospel of John, chapter 6. It's interesting that many people say, oh, I believe the Bible. Now, I'm not a Christian, and I believe the Bible just like my grandfather and my grandmother and my mother and my this and my that. You know what? Everybody in your family can believe the Bible. That doesn't do you a bit of good. It's something that has to happen to you. Well, I was baptized when I was a baby. Sorry. Not going to do you any good. Yeah, but I was baptized into the church, and the church says if I'm baptized by the church, I'm saved forever. They misled you. You say, well, are you telling me that if I've been baptized and I'm not a bad person and I believe in God and I believe in Jesus and I believe in all these things and I believe the Bible from cover to cover, you mean to tell me I'm not saved? If that's all you've done? No, you're not. Now, I know you don't like that, but I'm not here to help you like something. I'm here to tell you the truth. And all I want you to do is to open your Bible to the 6th chapter of John. And you say that you believe what Jesus said? Let's see if you do. Look at this, if you will. In the 6th chapter, Jesus has been talking about him being the bread of life. Let's begin in verse 35. Jesus said to them, I am the bread of life. He who comes to me will not hunger, and he who believes in me will never thirst. But I said to you that you have seen me, and yet you do not believe. Now watch these verses. All that the Father gives me will come to me, and the one who comes to me I will certainly not cast out. For I have come down from heaven, not to do my own will, but the will of him who sent me. This is the will of him who sent me, that of all that he has given me, that is those who've come to him for salvation, I will lose nothing. They're not going to be lost, but raise it up on the last day. But this is the will of my Father, that everyone who beholds the Son and believes in him will have eternal life, and I myself will raise him up on the last day. You say, well, what's that guy? Wait a minute now. I'm not finished. Look at this. Verse 44. No one can come to me unless the Father who sent me draws him, and I will raise him up on the last day. What does that mean? Simply this. That until the Holy Spirit of God convicts you of your sin, brings you to the realization that you need God, brings you under conviction and guilt over your relationship to God, until the work of the Holy Spirit transpires in your life, you will not be saved. And here's the reason why. Because you won't want to. Man in his naturalness, and that's what the Bible calls it. Man doesn't just naturally want to get right with God. Something has to happen. Because you see, the Bible says in 1 Corinthians, that second chapter in the 14th verse, the natural man cannot receive the things that of God because they are spiritually discerned. He doesn't understand them. And so when a person's moving along in life and they're just doing what they usually do, and they're doing what comes naturally, as we say, there's no real desire for God. You say, well, surely there's a desire for God. Well, and surely everybody's not bad, and surely this and surely that, and we just surely until we read the Word of God. And then here's what he says. Look in Romans, and I won't read all these verses, but he gives us an idea of what's really going on in a person's heart, what's going on in their life. So listen to what he says in these passages. There's none righteous, no, not one. There's none who understands, and there's none who seeks for God. You say, well, now I do. Well, if you seek for him, listen, it's because the Holy Spirit's already working in your life and stirring you. But a person on their own, listen, there's none who seeks for God. All have turned aside. Together they've become useless. There's none who does good. There's not even one. Talks about all different things. The pathway of peace they have not known. There's no fear of God before their eyes. That's man in his naturalness. And so the Spirit of God begins to work in a person's heart. And we say, woos that person, helps them to understand that things are not right, that there is a separation between them and Almighty God. And oftentimes that comes as a result of difficulty, hardship, pain, and suffering. And when somebody comes to me and says, here's what's happening to my son, and he won't listen to me, and I'm praying for him, and I'm afraid, and on and on and on, I go, what do you suggest I do? They don't usually like this, but this is the answer. If your son's living in rebellion, or your daughter, your husband, or your wife, here's what you pray. You pray, God, send them enough pain, suffering, heartache. I mean, God, just pour it on so heavy they can't stand it. You say, I love my son. I'm not going to do that. What does the Bible say? You love him, you put the rod to him. So he's too big to put the rod to him. So what do? You pray for God to do it. God knows how to put enough pain, suffering, hardship, and trial, and difficulty in a person's life. They begin to cry out, oh, God, have mercy upon me. You say, well, is that the right way to do it? Let me ask you a question. Had you rather be kind and sweet and let them die and go to hell? You have to be honest. What's reality? Reality is sin is a destroyer. It destroys the soul eternally. It destroys the life, the body, the spirit. We're talking about people being saved, people getting right with God. So when you look at the scripture and you realize that every single one of us needs a relationship with God, because he says the wages of sin is death, the gift of God is eternal life. If I'm going to have a right relationship with God, I have to go about it in God's way. And he says it's when he draws me, when I get under conviction about my relationship to him. There are people who get in a situation, they're scared to death. Never been scared to death in their life. And all hell's breaking loose in their life, and they don't know what to do. And they make God this promise. God, I promise you. Oh, God, I promise you. Get me out of this. And I'll preach the gospel. I'll do anything. Because they're afraid, and because they're loving. God, if you'll just heal him, here's what I'll do. I promise. If you'll just heal her, God, here's what I'll do. All of that is emotion. When it comes to salvation, salvation is more than emotion. Salvation, listen, the forgiveness of your sin. In order for the penalty of your sin to be forgiven forever. And if you to be a child of God is not simply an emotion. It is an act of your will based on truth. It is an act of your will based on truth. Now, for a person to be saved, there's certain things you have to understand. And one thing is this. That is, you have to have at least some understanding of who Jesus is. When people say, oh, I believe in Jesus. I've always believed in him. I talk to him all the time. The truth is, have you ever confessed your sin to him, acknowledged your sinfulness, that you're alienated and separated from him? Have you ever acknowledged the fact that you're going to hell if you don't receive Jesus Christ as your Savior? Have you ever acknowledged the fact that you need him desperately in your life, not the fact that you're afraid and going through a difficult time and you just want him to bail you out? God's not a bailer. He's a redeemer. He laid down his life in order to change your life and to grant to you the awesome gift that no one under any condition anywhere in the world could ever do for you, and that is to save your soul, to forgive your sin and make it possible for you to become a child of God. Well, not only must you recognize who Jesus is, but secondly, there is a requirement. And oftentimes we hear people talk about, well, I believe in Jesus and my mother did, my grandfather did, and all these people believed in Jesus. But there's more than just believing him. Somebody says, well, wait a minute now. Doesn't the Bible say, believe on the Lord Jesus Christ and you'll be saved? Yes. Does not Paul say, if you confess with your mouth the Lord Jesus as Lord, Savior, if you confess him as Lord of your life, you'll be saved? Yes. And doesn't Jesus say, believe on the Lord Jesus Christ, or those who believe in him are saved, forgiven of their sin, no wrath and not? Yes. All kinds of verses about that. But the question is, what does the word believe mean? The word believe, when used in the New Testament, is a word of action. It is not just a passe word. For example, the word I serve, that's action. I love is action. I believe is action. So when a person says that they truly believe in the Lord Jesus Christ, and they believe in the Lord Jesus Christ from a scriptural point of view, and it's the only view it works, some action takes place. Because you see, you cannot separate in the Bible faith and repentance. And usually not a lot of repentance spoken of. So listen, if you will, in this 13th chapter of Luke. Turn there for a moment, if you will. 13th chapter of Luke. And I want you to look at a couple of verses here. And I won't give you all the context, except simply to say that Jesus repeated this twice in the Gospels. He said in verse 3 of the 13th chapter, I tell you no, but unless you repent, you will all likewise perish. In the 5th verse, I tell you no, but unless you repent, you will all likewise perish. If you go to the 24th chapter of Luke, and this is when Jesus is speaking to his disciples before he leaves them, here's what he says to them. He said, now I'm sending you out, and I want to tell you what the message is. The message is all about this. He says, look, if you will, in verse 45. He opened their minds to understand the scriptures. He said to them, thus it is written that the Christ should suffer and rise again from the dead on the third day, and that repentance for forgiveness of sins would be proclaimed in his name to all nations beginning from Jerusalem. He said the message is a message of repentance. Now watch this. Watch this carefully. If I really and truly believe in the Lord Jesus Christ according to what the Scripture teaches, if I believe in Him, here's what that means. I believe He's who He says He is. I believe He'll do what He says He'll do. I believe He has the power to forgive me of my sins. I believe He desires that I walk a godly life, and therefore He will equip me to do that. Therefore, if I truly believe Him, there's going to be a change in my life. And that change is what repentance is all about. Because I believe in Him, I will turn from the way that I've been living. I'm going to live a different life. If I really and truly believe in Him, there's going to be a change. I will only change because I believe in Him. The only reason, because you cannot separate repentance and faith. Two sides of the same coin. So when He says repentance must be proclaimed, He naturally was including faith. And when the Bible speaks, and Paul speaks so many times about placing our faith in the Lord Jesus Christ, he spoke of repentance. And so our responsibility is to place our trust in Him, to repent of our sins. Somebody says, well, does that mean that I got to straighten up before I get saved? No. In other words, you don't straighten up before you're forgiven of your sin and the gift of salvation be bestowed upon you. Because first of all, you can't. If you could, you'd just straighten up and that would be it. He says, not by works of righteousness which we've done, but according to His mercy, He saves us, forgives us of our sin. For by grace, God's awesome love and mercy toward us, are you saved through faith? That not of yourself. It's the gift of God. Not of works. No getting ready. Somebody says, well, in fact, I asked a fellow not too long ago, I said, well, have you ever been saved? He said, no, but I'm getting there. I said, well, now what do you mean? He said, well, I'm working at it. I said, well, what do you mean working at it? He says, well, I'm working at it. I said, well, now, he could have meant two different things. He could have meant I'm understanding more and more and more, which is fine. Or he could have meant I'm doing better here and I'm cutting this out over here. I'm getting straightened out over here. And I'm giving some money over here. In other words, he could talk about both of those things. Well, what he was saying was, I found out, he thought he was getting better and better. And as he's cutting a few sins out of his life and stopped smoking, stopped drinking, stopped doing this and stopped doing that. And I said, well, the only thing that guarantees is you're going to be healthier. That's the only thing that guarantees. It has nothing to do with your relationship to God. But I'm all for what you're doing as getting them out of your life. So we're talking about faith and repentance. If I am going to be forgiven of my sin, and I only have two choices, watch this. If I'm not forgiven of my sin through the death of Jesus Christ, I'll have to stand before Him and give an account for all my sin in the judgment of God. And somebody says, well, now, okay, I go with that, but here's what I'm going to tell Jesus when I get there. You're not going to tell Him anything. Listen, you're talking to Holy God, if you had that privilege. You're going to tell Holy God, whose very presence you cannot stand in. You're talking to Holy God and you're telling Him what you're going to tell Him. You're not going to tell Him anything. When you and I stand before Him, I guarantee you there's going to be pure silence on our part. Standing in the presence of Holy God. You see, we have such an irreverence in our day, we don't even know what that means. to be absolutely, totally silent because you simply stand in someone's presence. Because the holiness of their life is beyond your comprehension. You're not going to tell them anything. Our forgiveness of sin is based on one thing only. His death at Calvary and my willingness to accept that as the only sufficient, adequate payment for my sin. And in that one

chapter 5. He says, therefore, if any person is in Christ, forgiven of their sins, saved, have the gift of eternal life, they're a new creature. That is, something's new. And he says, old things have passed away. Behold, things have become new now. Why do you think Jesus, in his conversation with Nicodemus, turned it this way? He says, except a man be born again, he'll not see the kingdom of God. Well, born one time, born again is something spiritual. And does not birth indicate something new? Any woman in here will tell you, yes, everything changed the moment this child was born. And the truth is, the new birth means a new beginning, a new start, brand new. When you are forgiven of your sin, you're forgiven of your sin and you're saved. At that moment, listen, watch this carefully. That is a one-time act. You're only pardoned one time. You commit a crime, you go to court, and the judge says you are pardoned for this crime. Can't bring you back for the same thing. And so what happens is, watch this carefully. When you trust the Lord Jesus Christ as your personal Savior, you are forgiven of your sin. That forgiveness, watch this carefully, that forgiveness is the act of forgiveness on the part of God whereby your sins, all of them, every single one of them, past, present, and future, are atoned for in one act in his death at Calvary, period. So what happens? It's in that act, in response to your belief and your repentance toward him, your faith in him, that he atones for all your sin. Now watch this. That's the sins you have committed, and he's atoned for the sins you are going to commit. You say, well, man, that just frees me up to live like I want to. And if he's already atoned for all my sin, hallelujah, I can just enjoy life and go back to smoking, drinking, and adultery. No, you can't. Here's the reason. Anybody who has that attitude is not saved anyway. You're just talking through your mouth. But when you're genuinely saved, there's a change of attitude and a change of actions in your life. Now, so watch this. Forgiveness for your sin is a one-time act. For me, I was 12 years of age, knelt at the altar, asked Jesus Christ to forgive me of my sin. I did understand that he died on the cross for me. I didn't understand a whole lot more than that. But he knew my heart, that I was guilty. As a 12-year-old kid, the Spirit of God had convicted me of my sin. He saved me that day, and I've never, never doubted that. Some are saved at 12, 20, 30, 40, 60, 70, 80, 90, or even before. Whatever it might be, it's a one-time act on the part of God to save you, to forgive you of your sins, write your name in the Lamb's Book of Life. Now, what about, because we're not perfect, what about all those sins we're going to commit? You say, well, that puts me right back where I was. No, because when you are forgiven of your sin, when you are pardoned, remember what we said, past, present, and future. You say, how could God forgive me for past, present, and future? Because he only died once. You see, if you were not forgiven for all of it, Jesus Christ had to keep on dying. His awesome death was so powerful and so all-inclusive. Think about this. It included every single sin from Adam until he returns. For every single person who's ever lived and will ever live on the face of this earth. That is, he made it possible for everyone to be saved. That was the power of his death. Now, so that's a settled issue, one time. Well, we got that settled. Now we're going to live the Christian life. And oh my goodness, the next day after you get saved, you come to First Baptist or some other church, you get saved on Sunday morning. Next morning, you go to work and somebody really ticks you off bad. I mean, they make some accusation. They don't like the way you look. And I mean, they get on your case. Why don't you do this? And you just blare up in anger and just let them have it. You just give them what they gave you. Then you walk away and all of a sudden you get this feeling, oh my goodness, I hope the pastor never hears about this. Here I am, got saved yesterday and acting just like I used to act the day before. God, what's happened to me? Have I lost my salvation? Now listen. There are some people who tell you, yes, you have, but they can't prove it, cannot prove it. I'm going to show you why, and I'm going to show you why it's so important to distinguish between forgiveness for my salvation and forgiveness for my daily sins.

0: There is a difference. Now watch this. Forgiveness for my salvation took care of the penalty that he paid for once and for all. Forgiveness for my daily sins does something different. That forgiveness saved me forever. Forgiveness for my daily sins has nothing to do with salvation. Forgiveness for my daily sins restores my broken fellowship for getting upset with my brother with whom I work and telling him off. It deals with that. Or some lust that you may have. Or some attitude that's wrong. It may be sin against somebody else, or it may be something that just only you know about. So we're talking about forgiveness for salvation and forgiveness for my daily sin. For example, let's say that you dressed up on Sunday. Let's say you as a lady, you dressed up in something white. And so somebody was going to take you on a little tour, and you didn't know where it was. So they're going to take you down into a coal mine. So I'm not dressed for a coal mine. Yeah, I'm going to take you down there. You go down there about maybe a couple of hundred yards, and you come back, and you say, my goodness, you have just ruined this. Well, you didn't do anything necessarily, but look at the environment you're in. The environment was dirty, right? It's pretty black down there. It's dirty. So just going down there and coming back, you got dirty. Now think about this. You and I live in a corrupt, sinful, wicked, vile world. There's profanity. There's lewdness. There's all kinds of dirty, filthy stuff, whether it's to see, whether it's to hear, people anger, bitterness, resentment, hostility. Man, we live in a world of people who are angry at each other. So what happens? You come home and your kids haven't cleaned up like you ask them to. Next thing you know, you're on their case. And I mean, next thing you know, you're just angry. Well, that's some of that dust in the coal mine. You reached out and got a little bit of it. Here's what I'm saying. Thank God that the cross took care of my sin, past, present, and future. And that that you and I can ask for forgiveness today and be just as clean at that moment you were the moment you got saved. Now, God knew you and I were not going to be perfect. Let me give you an example. Let's go to 1 John. Back in the end of your Bible, Revelation, Jude, 3rd, 2nd, 1 John. And look what John says. Now, this is John, the beloved disciple, the youngest one probably of the group. And listen to what he says. And I want you to notice a couple of things. And we're coming back to this chapter later. But listen to how he addresses his readers. 1 John chapter 2. Look at this. Verse 1. My little children. Does that sound like a wicked, vile sinner? No. He's talking to believers. My little children, I'm writing this to you so that you may not sin. He didn't say you wouldn't. He said, so that you may not. And, or if, anyone does sin, now John included himself. We have an advocate. That's like having someone to stand between you and the accuser. With the Father, Jesus Christ the righteous, and he himself is the sacrifice for our sins, and not only for those of us who are believers, but for the sins of the whole world. Now, so we're talking about getting dirty. Sin in our life that comes up daily, whatever it may be. So let's think about something for a moment. In light of this, let's look at a biblical view of the way God saw us and the way he sees us before we are saved and what the real relationship is all about. And think about this. Before a person is saved, they are separated from God. They are alienated from God, the Bible says. They are walking in darkness and not in light. And not only that, the Bible says they're walking after the ways of the world, according to the lust of the flesh. And he says they are spiritually dead and that they're living under the wrath of God. Now, if you've never trusted Jesus Christ as your Savior, I just described you. Yeah, who do you think you are? It's not what I think. I give you a verse for all of these. Alienated, separated, walking in darkness. It means that you're, and the Bible says, empty in mind. That is, you're not thinking godly thoughts. The truth is you're incapable of thinking godly thoughts. For the simple reason, he says, the mind of the natural man cannot discern spiritual things. And that you're living under the wrath of God. the lust of the flesh. Dead in trespasses and sins. Spiritually dead. You say, well, now, wait a minute. I'm not spiritually dead because I talk to God all the time. Which God? How can you talk to God when you're alienated, separated, walking in darkness, dead in your trespasses and sins, and you are not capable of relating to this holy God until something happens in your life whereby you are given the Spirit, the Holy Spirit in your life, where you and God the Father can communicate. I know what you're thinking. You're thinking, but I grew up in this church and I've been talking to God all these years and I believe He listened to me, He answered my prayer. A lot of things God does for you that you don't ask for. A lot of things He does for you, listen, not in answer to your prayer. Here's what Paul said in the second chapter of Romans. He says, do you not know that the goodness of God is to lead you to repentance? There are many good things that go on in the life of a person who's not a Christian. What's God up to? Trying to get their attention, to see that He's a good God. But there comes a time that's all over. So, we're talking about people who are saved. You and I are saved. We've been forgiven one time for our sin debt. Now we're talking about those daily sins. So I want you to turn to a prayer that we all learned probably when we were kids. Matthew chapter 6. Look at that if you will. Matthew chapter 6, and notice what he says. Jesus talking to his disciples. This is a Sermon on the Mount. And many people say, well, not. There are two parts of Scripture, I believe. Ten Commandments, Sermon on the Mount. If that's all you believe, for example, you better read the Ten Commandments again because you've broken every one of them. We all have. Number two, you certainly don't live by the Sermon on the Mount. It's the most demanding. The fifth, sixth, and seventh chapters of Matthew, most demanding chapters in the Bible. Ten Commandments in the Old Testament. My friend, I'm not being critical. I just want you to see what the truth is. Now watch this. Most of us learned this when we were kids. We learned to pray this prayer. So let's watch what the prayer prays. Now, remember, we are talking about sins that we commit now that we're saved, taking care of our pardon. Has nothing to do with eternity. It has to do with daily living. Now watch this. Here's what he taught them to pray. Beginning in verse 8. So do not be like them, for your Father knows what you need before you ask. Pray this. He says, this is the way you pray. This is a pattern. Pray in this way. Our Father, who is in heaven, hallowed or holy be your name. Your kingdom come, your will be done on earth as it is in heaven. Give us this day our daily bread, and forgive us our debts or our trespasses, our sins, as we also forgive those who sin against us. Do not lead us into temptation, but deliver us from evil. For yours is the kingdom and the power and the glory forever. Amen. Now most people stop right there. That's pretty good. Making me feel good. Watch this. For if you, listen to this, if you forgive others for their transgressions, your heavenly Father will also forgive you. But if you do not forgive others, then your Father will not forgive your transgressions. Now watch this. This is a prayer we to pray daily. Look in verse 11. Give us this day our daily bread, and forgive us our sins as we also forgive the people who sin against us. Now, I'm to pray this daily. Why? Jesus knew that you and I would sin after we were saved. That's why I put this prayer in here. One of the reasons. And so he says, I'm to pray, for give me today my daily bread, meet my needs today. And he said, I'm to forgive those who've wronged me today. And then he says, if I don't, then here's what's going to happen. So let's deal with the first part first. I'm to forgive them. Now think about this as a child of God. I do believe that probably the major reason the body of Christ is so weak is because most people somewhere in their life have somebody they've not forgiven. It can be way back yonder. Resentment, hostile, angry. But you've covered it up. Things are pretty good with you. And so you've just said, I don't have to deal with that. You know what? I've already told God how I feel about it. I'm not going to keep bringing that up. I've even heard pastors say, don't bring up the past. I've even heard pastors say, God don't want you bringing up the past. In other words, so what do? You hide it. You dig deep enough down and you can cover it up with enough good things that come your way. It's still down there. And what you don't realize is it's poisoning you. It's like a poison leak in your system, in your bodily system. It's going to have a devastating effect. But let's just put it this way. Anger, bitterness, hostility, whatever it might be. And here's what God says. If you forgive others for their transgressions, your heavenly Father will also forgive you. We're not talking about salvation. We're talking about relationship, personal, intimate relationship with Him. We're talking about your fellowship with Him. And here's what He says. If my fellowship with Him, my relationship with Him, which affects what? The way I live. It affects my prayers. It affects my abilities, my talents, my skills. It affects my attitude. It affects my worship. It affects everything. If you forgive those who have sinned against you, then your Father will forgive you. But if you do not, neither will He. You say, well, if He doesn't forgive me for my sins, I'm lost. No, we've already dealt with that. He has pardoned you from all sin. Now, we have to deal with daily sins. And He put it in this prayer, Jesus, because He knew we were going to have to deal with it. So I'm to pray, God, forgive us of our debts, or forgive me of my sins, as we also forgive those who sin against us. So here's what I'm praying. God, forgive me today as I forgive others. So I don't forgive others. So I hold anger and bitterness and resentment. You know what I just prayed? God, don't forgive me. So you just prayed. You prayed, God, don't forgive me. Because you prayed, forgive me just like I forgive them. Well, if I don't forgive them, then you know what? He's not going to forgive me. I think about the millions and millions of Christians who live with animosity and disobedience in their life. And then they want to get on their knees and pray, and they come to church, and sometimes in church they jump up and down, hollering, screaming, and praise God, hallelujah, make me feel good. Sometimes, you know what that is? Sometimes it's very genuine. And sometimes they're trying to get over something. They want to feel good. If I can work up enough emotional feeling, listen, dealing with sin is not emotional. Dealing with sin is serious business, because if there's anybody in your life or mine we're not willing to forgive, you can just write this down and you sign Jesus. Until you deal with it, our fellowship is broken. Fellowship's disrupted. Let's just read it to be sure you get it. If you forgive others, big if. If you forgive others their transgressions, your heavenly Father will forgive you. If you do not forgive them for their transgressions against you, neither will your Father forgive you. Has nothing to do with salvation. It has to do with your daily walk. You say, do you know what somebody did to me? I understand. Well, yeah, but you don't know what pains are like. And you don't, yeah, you, but you, that's what people do. Yeah. And, you know, they'll say, yeah. But if you'd just been where I've been, suffered like I've suffered, God doesn't expect me to forgive them. Where is that? You see, let me tell you something. Living a Christian life is serious business. And we treat it like it's not. We treat God like He's this Heavenly Father who overlooks it. Fathers who overlook the sins of their children and do not discipline them wisely, lovingly but wisely, and sternly when necessarily, are doing what? Contributing to the destruction of their own children. And so, because we're that way, we think God's going to be that way. He's, you know, if I do enough, man, if I preach enough sermons, God, he won't pay attention to that. And this is what we do sometimes. We say, God, man, I teach Sunday school. I sing in the choir. I have a good witness. I share my faith. I give my tithe. Now, I know, God, over here that, I just can't forgive them. Look what, you don't expect me to forgive them for that. Now look at all the good things I'm doing up here. You know what God says? He's not paying one bit of attention to that. Listen to this. You can't substitute good works for sin. In other words, He doesn't operate that way. You can't get enough of this to cover up over here. Disobedience, rebellion, indifference to the things of God. Sinning against my brother. Now, let me just say this. I know that some of you have gone through some very, very difficult times in your life. And so when somebody says to you, be forgiving, it's just real difficult for you to handle that. Well, let me say this. I'm sure there are a lot of folks who've heard a lot more than I have. I can tell you this. The worst thing that could happen to me, I had to go through in my life. But you know what? I knew from the very beginning, the one thing I must do is to keep a forgiving spirit no matter what. But watch this. If you don't forgive those who wrong you, you get hurt doubly. You get what they did to you, and then you keep this unforgiving spirit in your life, and so now you're getting what God's doing to you. But the truth is you're doing it to yourself. You get hurt doubly. You have to be forgiving. You say, yeah, but I just can't. Yes, you can. You say, but I don't feel like it has nothing to do with your feelings. So I want to make something clear. Forgiving someone who's wronged you has nothing to do with your feelings. You say, but I'm so hurt. I understand. It has to do with the decision you make. It doesn't mean that all of a sudden you're going to have this awesome love and joy over this person. They've wronged you, hurt you deeply, and you won't forget it. It's not a matter of whether you forget it or not. It's a matter of whether you hold it against them or not. Listen, you have to be willing to forgive them whether you feel like it or not. Do you mean to tell me I can forgive them and not feel like it? Yes. And there are times when you have to forgive. It doesn't mean you go hug them and just say everything's just fine, because sometimes that person's walked out of your life. They're not going to ever have another relationship with you. Sometimes the things that people's personalities, they didn't like you the first day they saw you, and they knew nothing about you. They just didn't like you. They start wronging you from the very beginning. You're not going to ever have a relationship with them, but you got to forgive them. Because here's what he said. If you don't, I won't. So I have to be forgiving. And what happens? Here's what happens. This daily asking of forgiveness does what? Keeps me clean. Keeps my motives right. Keeps my heart pure. Keeps my relationships right. But most of all, it keeps me right with him. Let me ask you, if you lie down at night, cut the lights off, and thank God, is there anybody in my life I'm not right with? Anybody I haven't forgiven? It doesn't mean that because somebody hurt you, that you just love them instantly. But it means you have to forgive them, which means you don't hold it against them. They wronged you, yes. You hurt, yes. You may still hurt and suffer the consequences, but you can still forgive them. It's a decision you make. Father, I forgive them. I don't hold it against them anymore. Yeah, but you say, yeah, but you don't know how deeply I've been hurt. I tell you, I learned a lesson. Somebody had hurt me very deeply, disappointed me. And one day, while I was thinking about that and studying for a message, it's like the Lord just brought something to my mind. And he just reminded me that when he was on the cross, he died for everybody's sins. He made it possible for everybody to be forgiven. And that every single believer covered in his atoning death, and he'd already forgiven them, pardoned them. Now, on the basis of that, if God has forgiven my enemy, and you see, sometimes people are hurt, and they get forgiven for hurt, but they never tell you. Probably should, but they don't. If Jesus Christ can forgive those who crucified him, nailed him to the cross, and said, Father, forgive them. They don't know what they're doing. What right do I have to hold against anyone an unforgiving spirit? Because, and he reminded me also, Charles, what sin have you committed that I haven't forgiven? Oh, my goodness. That was it. I don't have a right to be unforgiving. For two reasons, I don't want to be unforgiving. Number one, he won't hear me. My fellowship's broken. My prayers are vain. They're empty. I can pray and fast, you name it, till I deal with an unforgiving spirit. This is the ways of God. You see, here's the reason. Because He wants us to be everything we can be. And He wants us to have such a relationship with Him that He can just pour His blessings into our life. And so therefore, if I don't keep my life right with Him by daily forgiveness, if that's needed in my life, if I've done something wrong that day, thought something wrong, if I don't keep that right, I can't be blessed but so much, very little. So you know, I have to ask the question, God, what are you withholding from me because I won't deal with this unforgiving spirit? God, I've been wondering why you aren't answering my prayer for my sister, my brother, for healing him and providing for her needs. I've been wondering why you haven't answered my prayer to give me a job. God, you said you'd supply all of my needs according to your riches and glory in Christ Jesus. What's the deal, God? If your spirit is unforgiving, don't expect him to answer. Because here's what he says. And I'm so grateful that he put this in the pattern prayer. I'm so glad he said this. Give us this day our daily bread. And forgive us our debts, that is, our sinfulness, as we also forgive those of others. You could forget the rest of it. That one verse alone. Forgive me like I forgive them. I don't forgive them, don't forgive me. How many of you would ever pray, God, don't forgive me. Forget it. I don't want any forgiveness from you, God. Just forget this whole forgiveness bit. Just forget it. But you know that's what you and I do? I don't want to be forgiving, but I want him to forgive me. As you and I would say, it ain't going to happen. You know why? Because he loves you and me too much to allow us to have a wonderful relationship with him. And at the same time, have animosity, bitterness, resentment, you name it, toward someone else. It took me a long time to deal with my unforgiving spirit toward my stepfather. And it's one thing about being a pastor and you be true to the Word of God, you have to apply it to yourself first. And I remember, forgot what I was preaching on, but I remember the Lord just pointing that right to me. Well, he keep saying, what about John? It happened to be my stepfather's name. What about John? Mistreated my mom, something terrible. And I didn't like it. There wasn't anything about him I liked. I didn't even like to hear his name. Well. Finally, he made me realize, I can't stand up and tell somebody else to be forgiving. If I'm not, it didn't make a difference what he did to my mother. Made a whole lot of difference to me then. Hurt me very deeply. Only by the grace of God, I didn't do something drastic. I had to forgive him. You said, would you write him a letter? No. I went to see him. I went to see him for one reason. And John, I want to talk to you about something. I said, I need to ask you to forgive me for something. Oh, you don't need to ask me for forgiveness. I said, yes, I do. I need to ask you to forgive me for whatever I did, for whatever I may have done to have displeased you and made me have hard feelings. And I said, so it doesn't make any difference what happened. What happens is I want you to know that I need to ask you to forgive me for my attitude towards you. I never said to him, when I saw you choking my mother, I never said to him, the way you would curse my mother. I never named all the things. Because you see, if I had done that, I'd have been just getting my venom out. I wouldn't be forgiving him. I'd just be doing something for me. I had to forgive him. I wanted to forgive him. And it was interesting how he responded. He came around the table, hugged me, asked me to forgive him. I wasn't about to let that man die. And one day, God confront me with that, and it'd be too late to deal with it. Put this prayer in here for a reason. I'm forgiven of my sin eternally, but I have to be forgiven daily, whatever is necessary to stay right with God. And that's my prayer. If you've never been saved, you want to ask the Lord Jesus Christ to forgive your sins. Know that you're saved. You want to pray this prayer. 1 John 1:9 says, if we confess our sins, and that doesn't mean, well, okay, all right, It means that I agree with. You see, the word confess means to agree with. That is, the Greek word is homologeo, which means I agree with God. I agree with God that what I said was wrong. I agree with God that my attitude is not right. I agree with God that this action was a sin against God. I agree with Him because of my conviction. I regret that. I ask Him to forgive me, and in the process of confessing that, I turn away from that, and I choose not to do that. Does that mean that you will never repeat it? No, it doesn't. There's some things all of us have done in our life that we confess and ask God to forgive us, and you know what? We did it again. Just as guilty the next time, confessed it again and again and again. But you see, when you grow in the Lord, you can tell one of the evidences of your growing is that's gone. It takes some people a long time for it to be gone, but it's gone. Here's this wonderful, awesome love of God who's willing to forgive us if we ask Him to. If you want to be the person God wants you to be, you have to begin to understand His ways. And one of His ways is this. He saves you in one act of faith and repentance toward Him. He forgives you and me daily for those things that we allow to creep into our life by confession, because we're guilty, asking Him to forgive us and to strengthen us so it will not happen in our life again. But until I'm willing to deal with my brothers and my sisters, God says, sorry. Here's what He says to us. I'm answering your prayer. See, He answers it either way. Watch this. If I ask Him to forgive me and I forgive someone for what they've done, then I'm clean. Oh, I'm forgiven. If I'm not willing to forgive them, then I'm asking Him not to forgive me, so He doesn't. So I get the answer either way. One for good, one for bad. And I want to encourage you to look at your heart and just do what He tells you to do. If there's somebody out there, somebody, listen, please don't let them die before you deal with it. And you'll be glad you heard this message. Father, how grateful we are that Your forgiveness is absolutely beyond our comprehension. We think about things in our life that have not been right. How many times we've had to come to You, and You never said, not listening. You've always been willing when we have been willing to deal with those things that You have brought to our mind. Thank You, thank You, thank You that the Holy Spirit is willing to go back into our life with us and show us things that need to be dealt with, or on the surface, things that we did yesterday or even this very day. Teach us how to live in this awesome, forgiving spirit, whereby our fellowship with You, our relationship with You, our intimacy with You is undisturbed every day. We love You and praise You in Jesus' name. Amen.
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0: If you should ask me to tell you about my mother, suppose I said this. My mother's name was Rebecca. She was born in Dry Fork, Virginia. And she helped raise most of the family when her parents passed away. And she worked in a textile mill for 40 years. And she didn't have much education, but she did her best. And I told you then that she passed away a number of years ago, period. What would you know about my mother? Not much. But then suppose I said to you, my mother was a pretty lady. She rose very early every morning. And when I was in school, she would always set the table for me before she left so that I would know exactly what to do and what to eat that morning. She'd lay it all out. Then she would usually write me a note telling me what I should be sure to remember. Or the note may just say, I love you, Charles, and sign, Mom. I could say to you that my mother was very disciplined, very persistent. She didn't ever give up. She didn't ever quit. I never saw her discouraged very often. And she wanted me to look my best. And so every night she would iron my overalls to go to school the next morning. Didn't have but two pair. And so that was real wash and wear. And so she would always be sure that I had my shoes shine, that I had a handkerchief in my pocket. I don't ever remember coming to her and saying, "Mom, let me tell you what's troubling me," that she didn't always stop whatever she was doing, and she would just sit and listen. Sometimes I didn't make very good grades in school, but my mother never scolded me for that. She would just say, "Well, do the best you can, and I will pray for you." I don't remember very many nights that my mom didn't come in the bedroom and kneel down by the bed, and she and I would pray together. I can still hear her pray and call my name. And she would pray with me about the things that concerned me. And when I think about the way she lived her life, I never saw her get angry but a couple of times. And she was far more forgiving than I knew how to be. And somehow, she seemed to make it no matter what. She didn't make but at this time $9.10. And I remember her, she'd sit down and say, "Well, now, this has to go to this." So she was very meticulous and very careful about her money. But I do remember this, how many times my mother sacrificed for me so that I could do whatever I needed to do. Now, if I stopped there, would you begin to know my mother? Yes, you would. Here's what I want you to remember. If I should ask you to tell me about God, would you say, "There's only one of Him. He lives in heaven. His Son is seated at His right hand. He sent His Son to die for us. He's created a place in heaven for us. He justifies us. He saves us. He forgives us of our sins. He said He'd be with us always." And I can tell you a few more things doctrinally. Would you really know Him? Not really. And you see, this is the problem with many of God's people. We know about Him, but we don't know Him. Because you see, in order to know someone, you have to know them intimately. And we're rather satisfied just knowing some things about Him. And what I want you to see is this. It is the heart of God that you and I would really and truly know Him. And to know Him is to know His ways. And so many times in the Scripture, the Bible talks about the ways of God. And what I want you to do is to follow with me and begin to understand what are the ways of God. And how does God operate? Who is this God that you and I say we know? And yet if I gave you a sheet of paper, could you really write down enough things that you know about God to fill up a page? Or could you fill up a 4x6 card? Could you fill up a 3x5 card? What about a postage stamp? Things that you really know, some relationship you have with Him. Well, the title of this message is The Best Way. And I want you to turn, if you will, to the 25th Psalm. And I want us to read just a few verses to begin. And then I want to encourage you to be careful to take good notes. Because this is just the first message. And each message will sort of build on the next. And next message is going to take a specific way of God. And to talk about that in such a way that you can apply it to your life and understand it. So the 25th Psalm in the first verse begins, "To you, O Lord, I lift up my soul. O my God, in you I trust. Do not let me be ashamed. Do not let my enemies exult over me. Indeed, none of those who wait for you will be ashamed. Those who deal treacherously without cause will be ashamed." Verse 4. "Make me know your ways, O Lord. Teach me your paths. Lead me in your truth and teach me." Listen to that. "Make me know your ways, O Lord. Teach me your paths." Now, the first thing I want to do is I want to distinguish between the ways of God and the acts of God. So I want you to turn, if you will, to the 103rd Psalm. The 7th verse, and here's what it says. God made known His ways to Moses, His acts to the sons of Israel. What is the difference in the ways of God and the acts of God? Here's the difference. The acts of God, for example, are those things that God does in your life and my life. His ways are something different. The acts of God, he said, for example, the nation of Israel, he showed them his acts. That is, they could see his deeds. They understood the deeds of God. But what they did not know, certainly, it was the ways of God, or they would not have acted the way they acted. But he says he wants us to know his ways. Now, what are the ways of God? The ways of God not only include his actions and his deeds, but they also include how God thinks, what motivates him, why does he do certain things he does, why does he act a certain way, what causes him to withhold answers to prayer, why does he bless this one in a way that we do not understand, and why do we see such consequences in some people's lives? That is, what does he think, what are his motives, how does he think? What's his purpose? What's his plans? That is, when you and I begin to understand the ways of God, we begin to be able to have an intimate relationship with him. Because if you only know God's address, that he lives in heaven, God is all powerful. And we know a few things about him. We know some doctrinal things about him, that he justifies, reconciles, that he forgives, and so forth. But what about the way he thinks? What about some of these answers in life that we'd like to know? If we just stop and begin to ask the question, why does God act that way? Why did he do that? How can he use the wicked to seemingly punish the righteous? What's God thinking about all these things? You see, until you and I begin to learn the ways of God, we'll never have an intimate relationship with him. And above everything else in life, that's what he wants. He wants us to have this relationship with him that is intimate, so that he doesn't just act from up heaven somewhere down here, but you and I begin to understand what it means to walk with him and to be able to understand him. Why does he allow these tragedies, and why does he allow such suffering, and what's in God's mind? Now, no one knows the full mind of God. And somebody says, well, isn't it rather prideful and arrogant that you would even talk about learning the ways of God? No. For the simple reason, he commands that we learn his ways. So I want you to remember this. His actions are one thing, but his ways go deeper than that. We see his actions, but then we begin to understand the why and the reason and the purpose and the plan and why he allows certain things to happen. So let's think about for a moment the whole idea of why you and I need to know the ways of God. First of all, simply this. It's really essential to knowing him. You will never know him until you know his ways. And if you look in the 33rd chapter of the book of Exodus, and I want you to notice a verse here, because all through the Old Testament, you're going to find this phrase that God is using as he speaks to his sons and daughters and as he begins to work in their life. And here's what happens. You now begin to see what he's saying. The 13th verse says, now therefore I pray you, if I have found favor in your sight, let me know your ways. Now watch this, because he tells us why. Let me know your ways that I may know you, so that I may find favor in your sight. Consider too that this nation is your people. He says, let me know your ways that I may know you. Now watch two things about that. He's requesting the Father, requesting God, listen to this, let him know his ways, which indicates unless he reveals his ways, you and I will never be able to understand them. And so if you notice his reasoning, he says, let me know your ways that I may do what? That I may walk in them. So the question is, what's God up to? God is up to teaching you and me his ways so that we can walk in them. And in a few moments, we'll talk about what's involved in that. We'll talk about the benefits of learning his ways. Now, most people are not interested in his ways. Most people are interested in what God does. And especially they're interested in what God does for me and for my sons and my daughters and my children and my loved ones. And it's me. I'm interested in what God does. He answers this prayer. He heals this person. He prevents this. He protects that. But not too many of us, it seems, are interested in his ways. Why? What is he up to? How does he think? And so it's very evident that we are to learn the ways of God. That's his will and purpose and plan for life, because he wants a deeper, more intimate relationship. And when you ask the world to tell you about God, if you'll think about what they would say, it's a very frivolous kind of attitude. Well, I believe there is a God. I believe in one God, but my God may not be like your God. And on and on and on they go. They don't know the true God. And you see, God's not going to force His knowledge upon us. He's not going to force His will upon us. And so therefore, for me to understand, if you to understand the ways of God, then I must want to know His ways. I must seek His ways, and I must have a purpose for it. And the second reason is this, and that is He requires it. That is, God requires that you and I know His ways. So go back, if you will, to Deuteronomy chapter 10 for a moment. And there are several verses here in Deuteronomy. Look, if you will, in verse 12 of this 10th chapter, and notice what he says now. Now, Israel, what does the Lord your God require from you but to fear the Lord your God, to walk in all His ways and love Him and to serve the Lord your God with all your heart, with all your soul? What does He require? He requires that you and I walk in His ways, which simply means if He requires that you and I walk in His ways, that gives me a hint. And that is, if He requires it, then He's willing to help me understand His ways, to be able to understand them, to be able to walk in them. That is, He requires it. He desires this relationship with Him that isn't just a surface relationship, but it's a deep, abiding relationship whereby, listen, the more we understand His ways, the more we're going to love Him, the more we desire to obey Him. And what happens? All of a sudden, something happens in our life when we begin to say, what are the ways of God? How can I walk in these ways? And He said, let me know your ways. That is, if I'm going to understand the ways of God, He must be willing to let me know what they are. Somebody says, well, the reason I don't know the ways of God is because I just don't know the Bible and I don't have time for all that. That Bible is so big and so thick. How am I going to know the ways of God? Well, like you and I learn everything else. The way you and I learn the ways of God is one way at a time. And God is so willing to show us His ways. He requires it. A third reason we ought to learn His ways, because, listen, it's the deep yearning of the heart of God. He desires that you know His ways and that we understand them. Think about it, for example. Every woman in here who loves her husband wants her husband to know her intimately. That is, to know how she thinks, why she thinks. He can sort of predict what she will do. Now, most of the time we say you can't predict what a woman will do, but if two people are genuinely in love with each other and you begin to learn each other's ways and how each other thinks and why they think the way they think and how they're going to respond to things, what happens? An intimate relationship has to be more than how you look, what you say, how you cook. These things are surface. So many of God's people just know Him surface, that's all. But intimacy says, listen, intimacy says, I want to get on the inside of this God. He's on the inside of us. And we boast of that, well, Jesus Christ living on the inside of me through the Holy Spirit. And He's always with us. But what about us getting on the inside of Him? Did He not say, I'm abiding in you and you are abiding in me? Most of the time, we're just interested in Him living on the inside of us and working out His will and purpose and plan in our lives as it suits us. He wants us to know Him intimately, to begin to do what? To begin to know Him in such a fashion that it can be said of us that we are walking in His ways. Now, turn to the 81st Psalm if you want to, if you will. And I want you to notice something that is so significant in this 81st Psalm. God here, speaking through His servant, is speaking of the nation of Israel and how rebellious they've been and obnoxious and disobedient and the price that they paid for it all. Then if you look, if you will, in the 10th verse, and here's what He says. He says, I, the Lord, am your God who brought you up from the land of Egypt. Then He says, open your mouth wide and I will fill it, which was His way of saying, trust me. And the more you're willing to trust me for, the more I'm willing to do for you. And you've seen the little bird in the nest, and here comes mother flying with a worm, and that little bird is going to open his mouth just as wide as possible to get all he can get. God says to you and me, open your mouth wide, that is, expand your faith. Trust me in a big way. Watch what I do in your life. So He says, open your mouth wide, and I will fill it. But my people did not listen to my voice. Israel did not obey me. So I gave them over. Listen, I gave them over to the stubbornness of their heart, to walk in their own devices or their own ways. Oh, that my people would listen to me, that Israel would walk in my ways. And I wonder if that isn't what God may be saying to you. Oh, that you would walk in my ways. If you just knew what I had planned for you. If you just knew that the best lies ahead of you. If you just knew walking outside of my ways is going to be very expensive in your life. If you just knew that my way is better than your way. If you just knew that I always planned the best for you. If you just knew that I have planned, I have purposed, I have the resources. All that your heart desires, I have it. But you have purpose not to do it. And you see, the truth is all rebellion is our deliberate choosing to walk not in the will of God, but out of the will of God. Not in His ways, but our ways. He wants us to walk in His way because He loves us. He desires the best for us. And so the nation of Israel, they could have walked in the ways of God, but look what it cost them. One decision cost them 40 years and the death of all of those adults in those days. And this is where we are in our own country. People want to walk in their way. We want pleasure. We want prosperity. We want plenty. We want popularity. We want prestige and position and power and all the rest. God wants us to learn how wise it is to walk in His ways. And so this is what He says about them. He says they were rebellious and they refused to walk in God's ways. He said, so I gave them over to it. Listen to this. I gave them over to it. And verse 14 says, I would quickly have subdued their enemies. I turned my hand against their adversaries. Those who hate the Lord would pretend obedience to Him, and their time of punishment would be forever. But I would feed you with the finest of the wheat, and with honey from the rock I would satisfy you, but you chose not to walk in my way. Could it be that the reason you're going through what you're going through in life at this time? Could it be that the reason you're walking a very troublesome way? That you have needs in your life, that you're suffering unnecessarily, that you find yourself trapped, that you find yourself in bondage. It may be emotional bondage. It may be physical bondage of some sort. In other words, you find yourself very unhappy, very depressed. Sometimes you think, I just want to end it all. Why do you think you got there? Because you chose at some point in your life not to walk in His ways, but to walk in your own way, the way of disobedience and the way of rebellion, because you see, you thought you were smart enough to face life, to beat the odds, and somehow you're going to make it some way or the other. What is God saying to you? If you would just open your mouth wide and let me fill it, if you would just choose to walk in my ways, you see, you may have lots of wealth, lots of prosperity in lots of ways. You've got everything in the world you could possibly want. There's not anything you can't buy, no place you can't go. In fact, you've had it your way and everything looks very good. But when you lie down at night and look up in the night, in the darkness, the truth is, you know that you may have had it your way, but deep down inside you know that there's something missing. You don't have any real peace. There's no real joy. There's no contentment in life. There's no sense of real, genuine security. You're worried about the future, popular and prestigious now. But you know that one of these days, your look's not going to be there. One of these days, all your wealth is not going to be there. One of these days, your health's not going to be there. Then what? What do you have? You have no security, no peace, no joy, no contentment. And the truth is, you have chosen to have it your way. When God offers, listen, He offers us His way. He says, I want you to walk in my way because He says what? My way is the best way. And that's what I want you to note. One of the reasons is because it's the best way. Is it the best way sometime? It's the best way all the time. You say, well, what about when I'm suffering? It's still the best way. Why? He's got something in mind. Is it the best way when I have needs and God doesn't seem to be meeting my needs? Is that the best way? Yes, because He's got something in mind. Whatever you may mention, I can tell you this. No matter what you may be facing, if you choose to walk in His way oftentimes can be painful. His way oftentimes can be disturbing. His way oftentimes can be beyond our comprehension, and we don't like it. But is it the best way? It's the best way, because that's who He is. He knows exactly what we need and when we need it and how we need it. And so when you think about the fact that we say it's the best way. Look, if you will, in the 32nd chapter of Deuteronomy for a moment. And notice what he says. His way is always the best way. Verse 4. For I proclaim the name of the Lord. Ascribe greatness to our God. The rock. That's who he is. The rock. His work is what? Perfect. For all his ways are what? Just. A God of faithfulness and without injustice. Righteous and upright is he. What is he saying? You can always rest in the fact that his way is the best way. His ways are righteous. He does us no harm. That is, he's going to do the right thing every time. He's not an unjust God. Sometimes we may think what he allows in our life seems to be unjust toward us. But his ways are righteous and just. His ways are the ways of love and goodness and kindness and mercy. Difficulty, hardship, and pain and trouble, yes. His ways are the best way. Why? Because he's an all-wise God. Listen, if his goal is an intimate relationship, learning to walk in his ways, then what is he going to do? He's going to plan and purpose for us in our life whatever is necessary to teach us to walk in his ways. And sometime when a person has been rebellious a very, very long time, God has to put the torch to them. He has to get at the pruning knife. And God has to work on us a little bit, and sometimes very intensely. And yet people, even when God is working on them with difficulty, hardship, and pain in order to get their attention to show them there is a better way, they rebel and rebel and rebel. They don't want God in their life. Why? Because somehow Satan may have deceived you to thinking your way is the best way. Have you tried God's way? Have you asked him, Lord, what's your purpose? What's your plan? What's your idea about my life? And you see, the truth is, he wants to reveal it. He wants to show us his way. If he didn't, he would not say that God has commanded us to walk in his ways. And so when I think about all the different reasons, one of those reasons is this. And if you'll think about it, and the world would never agree to this, walking in his ways, that's the pathway to success. He said, now, wait a minute. I know a lot of people in this world who are very successful who are not Christian. No, you may know a lot of people in this world who are very wealthy, prestigious, power, influence, you name it. But until they have trusted Jesus Christ as their Savior, until they have learned to walk in his ways, you cannot say they're a success. Money doesn't make... Well, that is, what's success? You have to ask, what's the definition? The world's definition of success is this. If you have enough wealth, enough prominence and prestige and power, then certainly you must be considered a success. Well, let me ask you a question. Is life all about things? Is life just earthly? Is life just here and now? Or is there life after this life? So ask yourself the question. If that is your definition of success, what will all your prestige and your prominence and your prosperity and all of your wealth and recognition, what good is that going to do you once you breathe your last breath? None. What good is all of that going to do you when you stand in the judgment of Christ? None. What good does that do you when you lie down at night and you think about all that, but you have no peace, no joy, no contentment, no real, genuine security in your life, then all of that is wood, hay, and stubble. But you see, real success is simply this, which puts all of us in the category if we choose to be there. Success is discovering the will of God and walking obediently in his will. That's what success is all about. You see, that's why some people who will never get their name in the newspaper, on television, or radio are very successful. They're not wealthy. A lot of folks don't know them. There's nothing prestigious about them. They don't even dress the finest in the world. They don't drive the finest. They don't live in the biggest house. But they're very successful. You know why? Because they have learned to walk in the ways of God. They don't have to have a lot of money. They don't have to have a lot of recognition. They don't have to have a lot of acceptance, because here's the reason. They have God's acceptance. They have his peace, his joy, his contentment. They have his friendship. They're friends with Almighty God. And you see, they have what you can't buy, what you can't vote to have. They've got something you don't have, because you see, that's what success is all about. Turn, if you will, to the book of 1 Kings for a moment. And listen to what he says in this passage. 1 Kings, and look, if you will, in the second chapter and the third verse. Here's what he says. David is giving Solomon some instruction and some encouragement, because David's getting ready to die.

And when you and I learn the ways of God, we begin to learn the way to succeed in life no matter what's happening. And so when you look to say, well, in light of the Holy Scripture, what is success? And you look at God's Word and you find one thing, you look around. If you listen to the commercials, for example, if you read the biographies or you read the articles about people who are so successful, isn't it interesting how the world promotes these people and then out there before too long, their life is a total disaster? Because you see, watch this. Believers can fall in the trap of believing that success is what the world says success is, when the world has no comprehension of what true, genuine success is all about from God's viewpoint. Living godly, walking in the ways of God, that's what success is all about, because in the process of doing so, God has all kinds of ways of blessing us if we will just listen to Him and walk in His ways. And so he says, the Bible says, he commands us to walk in his ways. He's willing for us to. Now you're saying, well, but now how can I know his ways? I'm coming to that. What I want you to see here is that if he did not intend for us to walk in his ways, he would never have said, this is what it means to walk in my ways and I want you to walk in them. So let's think about when you walk in his ways, what does that mean, for example? Well, think about it this way. It's the best way. God's way for your life and mine is the best way. It's the wisest way to live your life in this intimate relationship with Him. It is a way that builds our faith. Here's what happens. When you and I begin to walk in His ways and walk in obedience to Him, here's what happens. We obey Him and watch and observe the consequences. We obey Him and observe the consequences. We choose to disobey Him and observe the consequences. Whoops, let's get back into His path, because when you and I are being observant of our own life, we recognize if you're going to have any peace, joy, contentment in your life and security, you have to walk in the ways of God, because you can't improve on His way. His way is the most rewarding way. Now, is it the easiest way? Not necessarily. And as we come to way after way after way and look at these biblical characters, some of them had a very difficult time. For example, it's a way that demonstrates His awesome power. When you and I are walking in the ways of God, what is He doing? He demonstrates His power in your life and my life. Sometime by what He provides. Sometime by His healing. Sometimes in the way He promotes you in a given situation because you are walking in His ways. It's an expression of His love. His ways are always holy ways. His ways are always right, no matter what happens in a person's life. Now, His ways also sometimes are very surprising. God has ways of surprising us. Sometimes they're very distracting, and sometimes they're very demanding. And sometimes we wish we didn't have to walk that way. But you see, God's way is always the best. Because what is He doing? Here's what He's doing. He's bringing us into an intimate relationship with Him. Most people, if you said, well, where's God? What are they going to do? They're going to say, well, He's up yonder somewhere, out yonder, whatever it may be. Because that's their comprehension of where God is and who He is. He's this sort of unknowable, invisible, all-powerful force out there in the world. And that's who God is. That's not who He is. Why did God the Father send Jesus Christ into this world? In order that you and I would be able to understand more clearly who God is. And so if you want to know the ways of God, for example, look at Jesus. What did He do? He would forgive the most unlikely people. He would find a prostitute, or they would come to Him. And what would He do? Forgive them and say, go and sin no more. He would forgive a man who humanly was responsible for him being crucified. And what kind of man was that Jesus, and the fact that He would say to those who crucified Him, Father, forgive them. They don't know what they're doing. Who is this all-important man who would say to His disciples, move aside, send the children to Me? Who is this man who would meet a woman at the well and lovingly approach her instead of saying, you are living in adultery. He would simply say, go find your husband. Jesus had this character about Him. The way He treated people. The way He responded. The way He taught.

0: didn't come just to live his life. He came to live and to die. But what was he like? It's very evident when you read the Gospels who he was and what he was like. God wants you and me to understand who he is, what he's really like. And to understand him, we must know his ways. Somebody says, well, now how can I know his ways if the scripture, for example, sometimes indicates that we can't? So let's ask ourselves the question, can we really truly know his ways? And I want you to turn, if you will, to Isaiah 55. Look at this Isaiah 55, and sometimes a person will come to this passage of Scripture and say, well, just knowing God, how are you going to know God when he makes it very clear here that he's really and truly past our finding out? So look, if you will, in the 8th verse of this 55th chapter of Isaiah. Notice what he says. He says, my thoughts are not your thoughts. Well, we can understand that. Nor are your ways my ways, declares the Lord. For as the heavens are higher than the earth, so my ways are higher than your ways and my thoughts than your thoughts. Well, it appears if that's true, then his ways and understanding his ways are beyond us. Notice what he doesn't say. He doesn't say that I can't know them. He simply says they're beyond me. That is, if I'm going to know the ways of God, God must reveal his ways. He's the one who must show us his ways because we can't figure them out. And this is why the world looks at us and says, I don't understand you Christians. What's this stuff about reading the Bible and you're talking about this book that's so ancient? You're going to live by this? Yes. You're going to follow its commands when they're so ancient? Yes. You're going to pray to somebody you can't see? Yes. You're going to talk to this God you can't see and expect him to do for you what you ought to be doing for yourself? They don't understand us. So we're not critical of the world because we know that the truth is, excuse me, but you're ignorant of the truth of the living God. Because here's a God who is willing to show us his ways. Turn to the 139th Psalm for a moment. And look, if you will, in this sixth verse, I believe. Look here for just a moment because I want you to see what he says. As he speaks about the word of God. Here's what he says in verse 6. Such knowledge is too wonderful for me. It is too high. I cannot attain to it. You say, well, now, if that's true, what are we doing talking about his ways if we can't attain them? Well, what he's simply saying in these passages is this. You're not going to figure God out. In other words, that's not something that you and I can just read and say, well, this is who God is. Or read some book, for example, and say, well, I think I know what God's like. And therefore, you can't. Here's a good example. Look in Romans chapter 11 for a moment. And Paul is discussing something here that is beyond our comprehension apart from what he tells us and shows us. Here's what he's dealing with this 11th chapter. For example, God sent Jesus, first of all, to his own nation, the Jewish people. They rejected him. And the end result, as Paul said, God called him to preach and spread the gospel to the Gentiles. So here's what Paul says. Paul said that really what happened was that God allowed the Jews of his day to reject the Messiah Jesus. And in turn, what did God the Father do? He placed the gospel, spread the gospel, shared the gospel, offered the gospel to the Gentiles. And Paul spent his life preaching and teaching the word to the Gentiles. And this is what got him killed ultimately and why he was so hated, that he was offering the gospel of Jesus Christ to the Gentiles. And they said, no, no, no, it's only for the Jews. And yet, listen to what Paul says. He says, for example, verse 33 of this 11th chapter, oh, the depth of the riches, both of the wisdom and the knowledge of God. How unsearchable are his judgments and unfathomable his ways. For who has known the mind of the Lord? Who has become his counselor? What he's saying is this. It's all beyond us within our own reach. Go back, if you will, to Job. And look, if you will, in this 11th chapter of Job for a moment. And listen to what he says in this 11th chapter. And a good question. Here's what he says. He says, for example, about this whole subject. Verse 7. Can you discover the depths of God? Can you discover the limits of the Almighty? No, we cannot. And what he's simply saying is that the mind of God is absolutely so far beyond us. That's why oftentimes we don't understand his ways. Is he willing to reveal them? Yes, he is. Look, if you will, in 1 Corinthians for a moment. And look in the second chapter of 1 Corinthians and what he says. Paul deals with this very issue in this second chapter. Speaking of what we understand and what we can understand. Here's what he said, for example. Verse 11, he says, "Who among us knows the thoughts of a man except the spirit of the man which is in him? Even so the thoughts of God no one knows except the spirit of God." Now watch this. "Now we have received not the spirit of the world, but the spirit who is from God, so that we may know the things freely given to us of God. Which things we also speak, not in words taught by human wisdom, but in those taught by the spirit, combining spiritual thoughts with spiritual words." Somebody said, "Well, now what's that guy? What's all that about?" Here's what he's saying. You and I cannot fathom and explain and understand the thoughts of God, the mind of God, the ways of God, unless he reveals them. Here's what he did. When you trusted the Lord Jesus Christ as your personal Savior, God the Father sent the Holy Spirit to indwell you. Why did he send the Holy Spirit to indwell us? Well, many reasons, but primarily simply this. In order for us to be able to understand what we could not understand any other way, to be able to do, perform, and accomplish things we could not perform any other way. So you and I have God, the Holy Spirit, living within us, so that we have the teacher. We have the instructor. He says if you don't have the Spirit of God in you, that you're none of his. So that we can understand the ways of God because he has the Holy Spirit within us who understands the ways because he has the mind of God the Father, God the Father, God the Son, God the Holy Spirit, three persons of the Trinity that make up the Godhead. You have God living on the inside of you who is willing to reveal his ways to you and to me. How we're to live. What is the best way? How you and I can have an intimate relationship with him that absolutely transforms what some people's idea of the Christian life is very, very shallow. It's not just going to church and reading the Bible and praying and giving some money. It's an intimate relationship. We begin to understand, how does he think? Why does he think that way? How does he respond? What can I expect? What can I anticipate? Where is he? It's as if he's gone. How do we begin to understand his ways? When we begin to understand his ways, the Christian life takes on a whole different perspective. It becomes alive because this God in whom you say you believe, now you begin to understand he is a person within you, that he's willing to reveal the truth. He's willing to show us things we're not going to be able to understand any other way. So as you think in terms of your relationship to him and you ask yourself the question, well, am I walking in his ways? You say, well, I don't know exactly what those ways are. And you see, the reason for and the purpose for this series is to begin to understand what are the ways. Now, we begin in the next message to take a single way. Why does God act this way? What is he up to? And so this is sort of a preparation for that. That God wants you and me to know his ways. He's willing for us to understand his ways. He's willing for us to be able to see, hear, observe, apply, and understand them. Go back, if you will, to Deuteronomy again. I want to be sure not to forget this passage because in the 29th chapter of Deuteronomy, I want you to notice something here because somebody says, well, but you know what? One of these days, when I understand it all, I remember this fellow stopping me. I was out photographing out west, and he found my friend and myself, And we got in a pretty hot discussion pretty fast. And I realized that he had seen me and he wanted to talk. And he wanted me to explain my idea of God. Now I'm down here photographing. I'm thinking about God, but in a secondary way there. And so it didn't take me long to figure out. He just wanted a big argument. He wanted me to understand his idea of God. It was so ridiculous. Finally, he said, when I can understand God the way that I see him, then I will trust him. That's like I got news for you. I could have read in this verse, the secret things belong to the Lord our God, but the things revealed belong to us and to our sons forever, that we may observe all the words of this law. There's some things you and I will never fully understand until we get to glory. So I want to say to you, if you're one of those prideful, egotistical, arrogant persons who thinks that you have to understand him totally and completely, then you're going to serve him. I got to tell you this. You're going to die without him. He's willing to help you understand enough, first of all, to be saved. But if your idea of God is your idea, and your idea doesn't match the true revelation of Almighty God given in His Word and through His Son, Jesus Christ, your God is not God. And what you're doing is you're rebelling against the one true God because He doesn't fit your mold. Break your mold. Open the Word of God and ask, who is this God? What is He like? Because the truth is, He's willing to show us. He says the Spirit of God will show us the truth. He will help us to be able to think the way God thinks. You want happiness and peace and joy and contentment and your needs met and whatever it might be. Then you see, you must learn to walk in His ways. With that comes surprises, difficulty, hardship, pain. Here's the difference. When I think about the difference, walking in His ways does not mean there are no difficulties. It means He stabilizes you, strengthens you, builds your faith. There are so many blessings that come, so I want to mention a few of them. So let's think about it for just a moment. What are the benefits of walking in His ways? You think about how much suffering and pain and hardship and all the stuff and things that have come into our lives when you and I have chosen for some reason to walk out of His will, out of His way, and be disobedient, as He said, rebellious like Israel. He says, I long for them to walk in my ways so that I could bless them with my best. He says, the best honey out of the rock. That's what I had for them. They chose otherwise. So what are the benefits, for example, of walking in the ways of God? Well, number one, intimacy. Every man and every woman, every married couple, you know that to get the best out of that marriage, it has to be an intimate relationship. You open your heart, your soul, your mind, your being. The other person does the same. If we want the best that God has for us, we must open our life to Him. What did He mean when He said, those who seek Him find Him? When you and I seek Him, what does He do? He enlarges our capacity to understand Him. We see Him in a whole different light. We don't see Him up yonder sitting on the throne necessarily, though He is. But we also see Him as our companion, our brother, the one who walks with us, the one who loves us no matter what. We begin to see Him in a whole different way. One of the blessings of learning to walk in His ways is we begin to develop this intimate relationship. And here's what happens. Naturally, the more intimate that relationship, all of a sudden what happens? Your prayer life begins to think, wow, I'm talking to somebody who's really listening. He loves me. He's hearing what I say. He understands. He's giving me direction. He's showing me what not to ask for and what to ask for. Everything begins to happen. So first reward is simply this, intimate relationship. And now this is one of the most exciting ones to me. We get His viewpoint. Listen, we begin to look at things the way He sees them. Then I can look and see that this difficulty and hardship that He's allowing in my life, when I see it from His perspective, I say, oh, how many times have we said, oh, now I see. Now I see. When we begin to walk in His ways, we begin to see what we would not see otherwise. Likewise, we realize we begin to walk in His ways, we're able to wait. Wait upon Him to answer our prayer. Wait upon Him to meet our need. Wait upon Him to heal our body. One of the most awesome lessons we learn in life is to learn to wait. And when you and I begin to look at the ways of God, oftentimes, many times, He's going to require of us to wait. We don't like to wait. But is it not true that every time you and I have stepped ahead of Him, we had to say, oh, if I'd have just waited. Oh, God, forgive me. If I'd have just listened and if I just waited. When you learn to walk in His ways, what happens? Waiting is no longer a problem. Somehow we seem to have the patience to wait because we know that this all-wise God has me waiting for a very specific reason that's going to turn out for my good. And you see, when we get ahead of Him, what we do, we step out of His will. We're no longer in His way, but now we're having it our way because we have to have it now. Most of what we have to have now is probably not the will of God. One of those benefits, for example, is this. We begin to live by His guiding principles. Listen, not by our preferences. Well, here's what I want, and here's what I desire. Living by principle means I live by God's commands and rules, listen, that are written for my benefit, for my good. If I live by preference, I can choose this today and wouldn't choose it tomorrow. If I live by His principles, there's just certain things we just avoid because we know they're destructive. And so what happens? Likewise, here's what happens. When we learn His ways act as an anchor in the storm and the difficulties and hardships, and the winds of adversity are just blowing against us. When you learn to walk in His ways, here's what happens. You're just stable, solid, steadfast. They don't blow you off course. Sometimes you feel the heat. Sometimes you feel the winds. And sometimes the flood waters look like they're just coming right up on you. But somehow they always stop just in time. The ways of God are these awesome, exciting. Listen, they involve these awesome, exciting works and thoughts of God in our life that transform everything about us. You think about this, waking up on a Monday morning and the weather's absolutely bad and you've already heard the news about four wrecks on 85 or 285 and you're saying, oh my God, what am I going to do now? When you and I are walking in His ways, we can say, Lord, I don't like it, but since You're in control, I'm going to see what You do. Listen to me. You and I do not know and will never know for eternity how many things that blocked us in our plans that saved our life. We'll never know till we get on the other side. We get disappointed by somebody that hurts us so very, very, very deeply. And then we say, oh God, now I see. Now I see what You're up to. Do you think we're going to laugh in heaven? Listen, we're going to really laugh in heaven. And we look back and see, oh my goodness, Lord, how could I have missed that? Now, I don't know whether any of that's the truth or not, but think about this. You're certainly not going to walk around with a frown on your face in heaven. Amen? Well, are you going to walk around just looking neutral and dumb? No. So what are you going to be doing? Smiling, laughing, rejoicing, and praising God you got there, and at times you wondered about it. Why? Because you learned to walk in His ways. And the awesome love and devotion that God begins to pour into your life when you say, Lord, teach me Your ways that I may walk in them. And I thought about this a lot of times, and I thought about this before I would say it, and I wouldn't say it if I didn't mean it. You can stack all the gold and the silver that there is in the earth, all of it, right down a pile. And then somebody says, you can have that, or you can understand the ways of God, I'm here to tell you, I wouldn't even look in that direction. Because you know what? That's passing. That's passing. You know how wealthy you are? You know how rich you are when you begin to understand the ways of God and you're walking hand in hand, listen, heart into heart with the sovereign God of this universe and you're walking with Him. Can't buy it under any condition. You just have to receive it as a gift. And when I think about all the benefits of walking in His ways, we wouldn't even have time to even begin to think about it. But I will say this. Your life begins to make a strong impact on the people around you. When they watch you walk in the ways of God and you go through suffering, they watch you walk in the ways of God when you go through persecution. They watch you walk in the ways of God when you have great needs that don't seem to be met. They watch you walk in the ways of God when your husband or your wife walk away and leave you with two children to raise by yourself. And there's that strong, stalwart strength, confidence, faith, assurance, dependence, relying upon the Holy Spirit of God to guide you. Awesome impact. In fact, listen carefully. All the words you would ever say to anyone about Jesus Christ and about God cannot match the impact of your life. When everything around you is caved in and it just looks like nothing's going to happen. And on your face there's a smile. In your step, it's light. In your conversation, there's a confidence. And in your heart, there's a joy. Indescribable. The world can't have, they don't know how to handle that. Here's what they always ask. How? Why? Two good questions. Because you see, if you've never trusted Jesus Christ as your Savior, you get thrown off course. You don't have an anchor in your life. Let me ask you, sir, ma'am. If you're not a believer, what is the anchor in your life? What keeps you steady, strong, confident, assured, bold, but humble in spirit, trusting, and secure when everything around you falls apart? You don't have anything. And I simply want to say this. If you want to walk in the ways of God, here's the first step. You ask God to forgive you of your sins on this basis, that His Son Jesus, whom He sent, went to the cross, paid your sin debt in full once and for all. And if you ask Him to forgive you of your sins and trust Him as your personal Savior, accepting Him as your Savior, surrendering your life to Him, here's what happens. He changes your eternal destiny, comes to live on the inside of you, and then you can begin this awesome, exciting, extravagant walk with Him, learning to walk in His ways. Listen carefully. Here's one of His simple ways that's the key to life. Obey God, leave all the consequences to Him. Now, you can't beat that. There's no offer by anyone to match that. Obey God, leave all the consequences to Him. The sovereign of the universe assumes full responsibility for your life the moment you make a full surrender to Him. Walking in His ways is the best way, the wisest way, the most profitable way. Therefore, they're worth learning. And that's my prayer for you, that you will learn them and walk in them. Father, how grateful we are. Your grace and love and mercy and forgiveness are beyond us. But we experience it. We understand. Thank you for reminding us in your word. You've already plotted out the way. And as you see it, you see this most awesome path that you've laid out for each of us that fits who we are and how you've equipped us and where you want us to go, what you want us to achieve in life. I pray the Spirit of God will draw each of us, deepen each of us, place a hunger in each of us, a yearning to know your ways and to walk in them, is my prayer in Jesus' name. Amen.
1: Can you name one thing that you need as a person in which God has come up short and has failed to give us a promise and to make provision?
2: With a message from God's Word, here's Charles Stanley.
0: Who is this God whom you and I serve, whom we worship, who's promised to forgive us of our sins? Who's promised to go and make a place for us that one of these days, wherever He is, that's where we're going to be? Who's promised to raise our physical bodies out of the grave one of these days? Who said that you and I will stand before Him someday and give an account for our life? Who's made all these promises and who said, I'll never leave you nor forsake you? Who is this God anyway? If you had to describe Him, how would you describe Him? Well, the truth is, many people do not really and truly understand who He is. And you see, it's very, very important to understand this, that in order for me to know who He is and to understand Him, I must understand His ways. How does He think? How does He operate? This is the second message in our series entitled The Ways of God. And I want you to turn, if you will, to Psalm 103. And I want us to look at a few verses in this 103rd Psalm. And let's think about something for a moment. When the Bible speaks in terms of the ways of God, what is He referring to? And in this 103rd Psalm, listen to what He says, beginning in verse 1. Bless the Lord, O my soul, and all that is within me. Bless His holy name. Bless the Lord, O my soul, and forget none of His benefits, who pardons all your iniquities, who heals all your diseases, who redeems your life from the pit, and who crowns you with loving kindness and compassion, who satisfies your years with good things, so that your youth is renewed like the eagle. The Lord performs righteous deeds and judgments for all who are oppressed. And then listen to this verse. He made known his ways to Moses, his acts to the sons of Israel. It's important to distinguish between the two. What's the difference between the ways of God and the acts of God? The acts of God, for example, are those things that God does in your life and my life. The ways of God are the motivations for which he does it. It's his purpose, his plans, his thoughts, the way he operates in our life. It's one thing to watch acts of God. It's something else to know why he does it. What is he thinking? How is he reasoning? Why does he allow this? What's involved in this? What is he trying to say through this? What is the message he wants us to get? Many people do not walk in the ways of God for the simple reason they're ignorant of God's ways. And it's my purpose in this message is to help us to begin understanding the ways of God. Why does he think the way he thinks? Why does he reason the way he reasons? Why does he do the things that he does in our life that sometimes seem to have no real true meaning or purpose or plan? So I want us to distinguish between two things here, because God makes statements, that is, he makes declarations. And there are two kinds of declarations he makes. Number one are those declarations that are absolute declarations, statements that he makes of what he will do. If it's absolute, here's what it means. It means that God is going to do something absolutely and totally removed from any act on my part. If it's absolute and he says, I will, that means he will. That is, God will do exactly what he says he will do. It's absolute. Doesn't make any difference what the circumstances are. He will get it done. Then there are those conditional statements that he makes. When he says, for example, I will do thus and so if you do thus and so. And a good example of that, quickly, is to go back to Deuteronomy, if you will. And I want you to look at one of the longest verses in the chapters in the Bible, Deuteronomy chapter 28. And notice what he says as he's speaking to the nation of Israel and getting them ready to go into the promised land. In this 28th chapter of Deuteronomy, verse 1, notice what he says. Then we're coming to another verse. Look, it shall be, if you diligently obey the Lord your God, being careful to do all his commandments, which I command you today, the Lord your God will set you high above all the nations of the earth. All these blessings will come upon you and overtake you if you obey the Lord your God. Go back to that first verse again. Now it shall be, if you diligently obey. That is, God says, this is the way, and he uses all the way the next 14 verses or so, saying, this is how I'm going to bless you if conditioned. Now he says, if you will, in verse 15, but it shall come about if you do not obey the Lord your God to observe to do all his commandments and his statutes, which I charge you today, that all these curses will come upon you and overtake you. So here's what he's saying. He's saying simply this. There's some things I'm going to do no matter what. I will. There are other things that he says I will do if. So what I want you to see in this message is two or three things, but one thing primarily. This is the message. God will do what he says he will do. God will keep his word. You and I are living in an age when people don't really believe that. This is why they say, well, you don't believe all that. Well, that's ancient. Well, that's just what you think. For example, a simple principle of God is this. We reap what we sow more than we sow later than we sow. Why do people who hear that, who know that principle is true, why will they say but and choose to do their own thing, absolutely, knowingly, willfully disobey God? Because they do not believe their consequences. For example, why does a person become an alcoholic? Why do they drink and drink and drink when they know that eventually there's going to be consequences? Why do they get on drugs? Knowing there are going to be consequences, but they don't believe it's going to happen to them. They believe that somehow they're going to escape this. And so they commit all kinds of sin, get into all kinds of wickedness and disobedience and vile things that absolutely destroy them. No, it's not going to happen to them because they do not believe the simple truth of God's word. Listen carefully. Taking God seriously. When you take God seriously, here's what you're going to believe. You're going to believe that he'll do what he says he'll do. Because when God says, I will, with no exception, no conditions, you can bet your life that is exactly what's going to happen. When he says, I will bless you if, and I will, listen, and I will bring judgment upon you if you disobey me. The problem today is that we don't take God seriously. We say, oh, yeah, I know what the Bible says. Now, you know, I've read those verses before, and I know some people believe that, but I, which is an act of pride and rebellion. I'm an exception to the rules. I'm an exception to the plan. I'm an exception to God's laws, and so I will do what I choose to do and not think about the future because I don't really believe there are going to be any consequences. My friend, listen carefully. When God makes a statement, you better take it seriously. God doesn't play games. He doesn't fool around. He doesn't say, I suggest that you do so. No, will he ever say, well, I'm going to overlook that. I'm going to forget that. God is a God of awesome love and blessing and joy and peace and contentment and everything our heart desires. But when he says, thou shalt not, what does he mean? When he says, I will, what does he mean? That's exactly what he means. And so there are a lot of people who sit in church week after week and listen to sermons and hear what God's word says, walk right out and absolutely disobey God because what they're saying by the disobedience, I don't really believe that God will do that. God is a love. He's a God of love and goodness and mercy. And God just doesn't do things like that. Yes, he does. Now, what I want to show you is simply this. I want to begin at the beginning of the word of God. And I want to take you through a series of incidences in which God says, I will. What I want you to conclude at the end of this message is simply this. When God says, I will, God will. He will do what he says he will do, which is what most people do not believe, that they are an exception to the will and purpose and plan of God. There are no exceptions. So let's begin in the beginning of the Word of God, and that is in Genesis chapter 2. Listen to what he says in this passage. You know it by heart, certainly by now, if you're a believer. And you recall in this second chapter, having created first man and first woman, listen to what he says. Verse 16 of chapter 2. The Lord God commanded the man, saying, from any tree of the garden you may eat freely. Now watch this. But from the tree of the knowledge of good and evil you shall not eat, for in the day that you eat from it, you will surely die. Now listen to what God didn't say. Here's what he didn't say. He didn't say, but from the tree of the knowledge of good and evil, you shall not eat. For in the day, or we may think he says, but if you do, you'll surely die. God didn't say that. Notice how he said, no ifs. He says, but from the tree of the knowledge of good and evil, you shall not eat. For the day that you eat from it, you will die. Why didn't he say if? Because God knew exactly what they were going to do. He says, I'm warning you, in the day that you eat of it, you will surely die. Now, think about this for a moment. God gave them a very clear warning that if you disobey me, you're going to die. So think about what happened. When God came looking for, so to speak, as if he didn't know where they were, God came looking for Adam. And he asked the question, where are you? Well, Adam, he knew exactly where Adam was. What happened as a result of his specific disobedience to the very simple plan of God? Here's what happened. First of all, there was separation. Now he's hiding from God. There is shame. He knows that he's naked. Something's wrong. He's sinned against God. Thirdly, he has expressed pride. Adam and Eve expressed pride. I want to be like God. I know he said, don't do it. But, you know, I heard what he said, but. And so he rebelled against God's law, against God's rule. And what was the end result? The consequence was death. Remember this. The consequence of disobeying God, deliberately, willfully, knowingly disobey God. There is separation. The fellowship is broken. There is shame because you're going to feel guilty. There is suffering, and could be in all kinds of ways. And ultimately, there is death. Physical death is going to come upon all of us because all of us have sinned. But spiritual death is that ultimate death, that second death. When God says, here's what I'm going to do, God is going to do exactly what he said. Listen, think about this. His first man and woman in this awesome, beautiful creation. And what happened? Death had to come. Separation, he drove them out of the garden in shame, away from under his awesome canopy of protection and watch care and beauty and all the rest. Now they have to work for a living in a way that they'd never known before. Before it was keeping the garden as a wonderful privilege. Now it's labor. Here's what I want you to see. When God says, I will, God means I will. When he says, I will, he will. When he says, I will keep my word, he will keep his word. So in the very beginning, it had to grieve the heart of God. It had to grieve the heart of God to see this perfect environment, this perfect man and woman, and they chose to be disobedient to him. When you and I disobey God, somebody else gets hurt. When we disobey God, it grieves his heart. The Bible says the Spirit of God is grieved over our sin. So, as you look at the very first family, you say, well, the first family, I can understand that. But ask yourself the question, should that not be an indication to us if Adam and Eve in the very perfect garden deliberately, willfully chose to disobey God, and what were the consequences? Separation, shame, suffering, death, you name it. Has God changed his law? No. You say, but we're under grace. We are under grace. Deliberately, willfully choose to disobey God, there are consequences that cannot and will not be erased. Will God forgive us? Yes, he will. Does he erase the consequences? Not necessarily. Most of the time, he does not. So, if you look at the first man and woman, you say, well, I see what happened in their life. Well, what I want us to do is to go through some other scriptures here, and let's just watch and see if there's a pattern here in the way God operates. So let's move over to the flood, for example, in the sixth chapter of Genesis, and notice what happens here. God said in the sixth chapter, the world was corrupt. In fact, he said, I'm sorry I even made this outfit. I'm sorry I made them. Look what's happened. And he says in verse 7, I will blot out man whom I have created from the face of the land, from man to animals, the creeping things, the birds of the sky, for I'm sorry that I've made them. But Noah found favor in the eyes of the Lord. And so the Bible says he walked with God. And then verse 18, but I will establish my covenant with you, speaking to Noah, and you shall enter the ark, and you and your sons and your wife and your sons' wives with them. And then he begins in chapter 7, verse 1, then the Lord said to Noah, enter the ark, you and all your household, for you alone I have seen to be righteous before me in all this time. Verse 5, Noah did according to all that the Lord God told him. If you look in the 7th chapter and the 21st verse, all flesh that moved on the earth perished, birds, cattle, beasts, every swarming thing that swarms upon the earth, and all mankind, and all that was on the dry land, all in whose nostrils was the breath of the Spirit of the life, died. Thus he blotted out every living thing that was upon the face of the land, from man to animals to creeping things and the birds of the sky. They were blotted out from the earth, and only Noah was left, together with those that were with him in the ark. What did God say? He says, I'm going to destroy it all. He didn't say, now, I'm thinking about it. He said, I'm going to destroy all of it. What did he do? Exactly what he said he would do. The sin of mankind, the response and the consequence was absolute, total eradication of humanity except those whom God had chosen to put in the ark. Does God keep his word? Yes, he did. He kept his word in the first couple. He kept his word now. In a time when God was going to destroy everything, he kept his word. I want you to turn to chapter 12 of Genesis. Now, we're not going all the way through the Bible, so relax. But I want you to see what the pattern is here, and the pattern is so crystal clear. Chapter 12 in the life of Abraham. Listen to what God said. Now, watch this carefully, because God has said some of these things to you. Maybe you weren't listening, but so watch with me this whole time. Verse 1, now the Lord said to Abram, go forth from your country and from your relatives, and from your father's house to the land which I will show you. And I will make you a great nation. And I will bless you and make your name great. And so you will be a blessing. And I will bless those who bless you. And the one who curses you, I will curse. And in all the families of the earth will be blessed. Now, what is the promise of God? The promise of God is very complete. Notice what he said, and notice what he didn't say. He did not say to Abraham, if you obey me, I'm going to make your name great. If you obey me, I'm going to bless all the nations of the earth. If you obey me, I'm going to make your name worldwide. And he didn't say if anything. He just said, here's what I'm going to do. Here is one of those absolute declarations of God. This is what I'm going to do. You say, well, now, but suppose he disobeyed God. Well, at times he did disobey God. Here's what I want you to see. When God makes an absolute statement, an absolute declaration, I will do thus and so, he will do exactly what he says, because his unconditional declarations have no conditions with them. This is God speaking. This is what I'm going to do. So, if you'll think about what happened in these chapters, I want you to notice also that he made another statement. And he said in the 17th chapter, look at this for a moment. And remember now that Sarah is about 90 and he's close to 100 at this time. Verse 15 of the 17th chapter, then God said to Abraham, as for Sarah your wife, you'll not call her Sarah, but Sarah shall be her name. I will bless her, and indeed I will give you a son by her. Then I will bless her, and she shall be a mother of nations. Kings of peoples will come from her. Then Abraham fell on his face and laughed. Have you ever thought about laughing at God? He fell on his face. He was laughing about what God said in his heart. He says, will a child be born to a man 100 years old? And will Sarah, who is 90 years old, bear a child? Abraham said to God, oh, that Ishmael might live before you. But God said, no. Sarah, your wife, will bear you a son. You shall call his name Isaac. And I will establish my covenant with him for an everlasting covenant for his descendants after him. Now, there's a reason sometime that you and I might question what God is saying. She's 90 and he's 100 and God's telling her that she's going to bear a son, and Abraham laughs, and later on she's laughing about the whole idea. Verse 12 of this 18th chapter. Sarah laughed to herself saying, after I've become old, shall I have pleasure in my Lord being old also? And the Lord said to Abraham, why did Sarah laugh saying, shall I indeed bear a child when I'm so old? Is anything too difficult for the Lord at the appointed time? I will return to you at this time next year, and Sarah will have a son. Well, what happened? Exactly what God said was going to happen. The 21st chapter, look. Then the Lord took note of Sarah, as he had said, and the Lord did for Sarah as he had promised. So Sarah conceived and bore a son to Abraham in his old age at the appointed time of which God had spoken to him. Abraham was 100. She was 90. Now, one of the reasons sometimes we will not believe God is because it looks impossible. We say, well, Lord, I know what you said, but only God has the right to put a but behind something when he said something. When he says, I will give you a son, 100 and at 90 years of age, a son. Sometimes we don't listen very carefully because what God says to us seems to be impossible, seems to be very impractical. And so our response is, I just must have thought he said thus and so. God gives very clear instruction. And when he said, now watch this, when he said, not only am I making this covenant with you, but I'm going to make it with your son Isaac. And so he said, I'm going to give you the land. All the things that God promised to Abraham, there's not a single verse in the scripture that says, God says, I cancel that. So what we see going on, for example, in the Middle East today, which has been going on for years and years and years and years, and it's probably going to go on until Jesus comes, God didn't say, I'm going to give you that land, but one of these days I may change my mind. When you read the Word of God, and you watch the newspapers, and you listen to the television, you listen to all these people who act like they have the answer. And they meet in council and all kinds of treaties they have. Well, here it is right here. It's very simple and very clear. It's going to happen because God said it will happen. There may be times that it looks like it can't. There may be times that it looks like there's absolutely no possibility. ultimately, God will do what God says He will do. And when He makes that a declaration that is unconditional, it's going to happen at some time or the other. And naturally, they had some reason, of course, the doubt, well, how in the world can we have a child at this age? And God didn't say, now, you know, you'll fully understand it all, and it's all going to be very simple and clear to you what I'm going to do. He didn't say that. He understands. Now, watch this. He understands when He speaks to your heart and to my heart that oftentimes, here's what we do. We listen to God, and we look at the circumstances. Looking at the circumstances, no way. And time goes by. See, I knew God wasn't good. I knew I just heard, thought I heard God. When God speaks, that's the time to listen. We listen to too many other people far too often rather than listening to God. And somebody says, but God's never spoken to me. Yes, He has. If you're a believer, certainly He spoke to you when He convicted you of your sin and showed you that you needed to be saved and conveyed to you the faith and assured you that you could be saved from your sins if you place your trust in Him and what Jesus did at the cross. Yes, you have heard. That's why you're saved. There have been times when He's spoken to you about other things. And so He said, ask me. And you ask Him. And what did He do? He answered your prayer. But so often, we look at situations and circumstances in life and say, there's not even any use praying about that. That's absolutely impossible. Or you've said, well, God couldn't do that in my life. So you know what? God couldn't do that. God will do exactly what He says He will do. And you and I should open our ears and be sensitive to the voice of God in our life because He has spoken to all of us and He will continue to speak to us. We just need to listen. Well, let's just move on from Abraham and let's think about somebody else here that we've seen God work in his life also. And let's look in the third chapter of Exodus for a moment and let's look to see what God said to Moses, who likewise said, no way. And there's not only a pattern in the scripture here of God speaking and doing what He says, there's also the pattern for us questioning and not believing what He says. So notice what He says beginning in this third chapter of Exodus. What's happened is God, after 40 years on the backside of the desert, finally got Moses' attention at the burning bush. You remember He told him to take off his shoes because he was on holy ground. Now, notice what happens. Verse 10, therefore, come now, and I will send you, watch that, I will send you to Pharaoh so that you may bring my people, the sons of Israel, out of Egypt, period. He didn't say, I will send you, I hope you're willing to go. He didn't say, I will send you and a few more. He said, I'm sending you, and not only did He say, I will bring my people, the sons of Israel, out of Egypt. He didn't say, you may be successful, you may not. God says, I will send you, you will bring them out, period. Now, if we could just believe what God says, and you say, well, God just couldn't use me. Yes, He will if you will listen to Him and follow Him. And most of the time, the way He operates in our life, watch this carefully, not every time. Most of the time, it's conditioned. So what happens? He says, I'm going to send you. So they get in this big conversation. Oh, you can't send me because after all, who am I? And so forth. And so then he gets to arguing about the fact that he can't speak and God doesn't listen to any of that. He's just letting that go by. Moses said to him, who am I that I should go to Pharaoh and that I should bring the sons of Israel out of Egypt? Verse 12. And he said, God, certainly I will be with you. Watch this. I will send you. I will be with you. And then they keep this discussion going. And so what happens is, verse 12 of the fourth chapter, I will be with your mouth. In other words, every time Moses comes up with an excuse, God says, I will send you. I will send you. I will be with your mouth. Whatever is necessary, you know, I'm going to do it. And watch this. Verse 21 of this fourth chapter, the Lord said to Moses, when you go back to Egypt, see that you perform before Pharaoh all the wonders which I have put in your power, but I will harden his heart. Now, wait a minute. I couldn't have heard that right. First of all, you're going to send me and tell me that you're going to lead them out. Now you're telling me to go and do what you said. And then you turn right around and say, I will harden his heart. Well, what kind of what's this all about? Then chapter 6, look at this verse 1. Then the Lord said to Moses, now you shall see what I will do to Pharaoh. Watch this. For under compulsion, He will let them go. And under compulsion, he will drive them out of his land. Now, wait a minute. You're sending me down there. You're telling me what to do. You're telling me that you're going to harden his heart so he won't do it. Then you're telling me that what's really going to happen here is that he's going to send them out. Well, why don't you just let him do it without sending me? Mm-mm, that's not my plan. Now, watch what happens. Verse 31 of the 12th chapter. Verse 30. Pharaoh arose in the night. After all these things that have happened, all these plagues. Verse 30. Pharaoh arose in the night, he and all of his servants and all the Egyptians, and there was a great cry in Egypt, for there is no home where there was not someone dead. Then he called for Moses and Aaron at night and said, rise up, get out from among my people, both you and the sons of Israel, and go worship the Lord as you've said. Take your flocks, your herds, as you've said, and go. And listen to this. And bless me also. I'll read that. I think, my, my, my, my. After 10 plagues and death of his own son, he says, get going, but bless me also. Now watch what happens. Look at the next verse. The Egyptians themselves urged the people to send them out of the land in haste, but they said, we will all be dead. Here's what I want you to see. There's a lot of things that happen between these verses. God said, I will send you. I will be with you, and I will be with your mouth, and you will bring them out, and he'll be the one that brings. There's not going to be any warfare. Because you see, this had to be on Moses' mind. Well, how's all that going to happen? Here are a couple of million Hebrew slaves, untrained in warfare, with no weapons, and you're telling me to bring them out? He says, not only is that, he says, they're going to force you to take them away. There's not going to be any war at this point. And so when they get down to the Red Sea, what happens? God says, I will bring them out. You will bring them out. There's not going to be any fighting. I'll take care of Egypt's chariots. You just do what I tell you. You and I have to learn the lesson to be obedient to God. Don't expect him to give us all the details. Because you know what? You know why there's no point in him giving us details? We wouldn't believe half of them anyway. We wouldn't believe the details. They're so intricate sometimes. God doesn't make up his mind as he goes. He doesn't take this step and say, oh, what am I going to do next? Then how's this going to happen? The plan's all laid out. When God says to you, I will do thus and so, that is exactly what he's going to do. He keeps his word. And the awesome assurance that you and I have, because he's a God who keeps his word, we say he's faithful, but sometimes we say, well, I know God is faithful. Faithful to do what? He's faithful to keep his word. He will do exactly what he says he will do. If it's conditioned upon something, then I must be obedient. If it's an absolute statement, I can rest in the fact it's going to happen no matter what. So, here's the first couple in the garden. He says, here's what's going to happen, and it happened. The flood. He says, here's what's going to happen, and it happened. Abraham, here's what's going to happen, and it happened. Moses' life, here's what's going to happen, and it happened. God keeps his word. Then if you'll turn to the book of Joshua for a moment, and I want you to notice how this book starts, beginning the first chapter. Notice what happens here. Now, it came about after the death of Moses, the servant of the Lord, that the Lord spoke to Joshua, the son of Nun, Moses' servant, saying, Moses, my servant, is dead. Now, watch this. Now, therefore, arise, cross this Jordan, you and all this people, to the land which I am giving to them, to the sons of Israel. Every place on which the sole of your foot treads, Joshua, I have already given it to you, just as I spoke to Moses. Then he describes the area. Verse 5, no man will be able to stand before you all the days of your life. Just as I've been with Moses, I will be with you. I will not fail you or forsake you. Now watch this. When you read the book of Joshua, here's what you're going to find. Joshua was victorious over all of his enemies. After Jericho came Ai. They suffered a little defeat at Ai, but it was temporary till they found out somebody had disobeyed God. Very important person, very important act of disobedience. Straightened that out, went on and took Ai. But notice what God said to him. When you move over, for example, where they're getting ready for the battle, and notice, if you will, in chapter 6 and verse 1. Now Jericho was tightly shut because of the sons of Israel. No one went out and no one came in. The Lord said to Joshua, "See, I have given Jericho into your hand with its king and its valiant warriors." I've already done it. That is, when God says, "I will," and when God says, "I have," in the mind of God, it's a done deal. Watch this.

I saw the acts of the children of Israel. I saw how you disciplined them, how you punished them. I saw what happened to the enemies. But now, Lord, this idea of marching and blowing trumpets is a whole different story. I know that you said, I have given it into your hand. But watch this. Joshua was wise enough to remember. He'd walk with Moses in the most difficult times of Moses' life. All through that wilderness period, saw how they suffered defeat, suffering because of the serpents and all the rest. Watch this. Joshua was wise enough to have observed how God worked in the life of Moses. This is why you and I, if we are wise, and if God so see fit to do it in your life, when you find someone in your life who's walking with God, following Him, obeying Him, and watching the blessings of God, watching the difficulty, the hardship, or the trials that that person goes through, but watching how God turns all of that for good, and how God blesses them and makes their life an influence in somebody else's life, you need to watch carefully and ask the question, God, how is it that you're working in that person's life in that fashion? Pattern your life, your spiritual life. Listen, after somebody who's following Jesus. It may be your grandparent. It may be your grandmother. It may be your father, your mother, whoever it may be. Joshua faced a situation that looked absolutely ridiculous. You don't fight wars with trumpets. You fight wars with swords and javelins, with knives. This is close combat. And you're telling me to march and watch what happens? What do you think Joshua thought about? Well, what's that wall? If God can open the Red Sea, He can take care of a puny little wall called Jericho. He didn't forget that God made a promise before, and He kept His promise. He also remembered that God said, I'm giving you this land. And he also remembered that God said to him, watch this. He didn't say it's conditioned upon this, but here's what he said to him. Be strong and of a good courage. Fear not, neither be thou dismayed, for the Lord thy God is with you wherever you go. Now this book of the law, you're to read it day and night. You're to keep the law, and you're to observe it, and you're not to depart from it. You're not to turn to the right nor to the left. Now, that was his instruction, but God was simply telling him, this is the way I choose, this is the way I want you to live. I've already decided what I'm going to accomplish. This is the way you are to live. And because he was obedient to him, all the rest of Joshua's life, he went from victory to victory to victory to victory to victory, which says to me about Joshua, he learned from Moses, watch this, he learned from Moses to obey God. Leave all the circumstances to him. He watched him work. He observed how God worked in the life of this man who followed him and chose to believe him no matter what. What's the story? The story is very simple. And that is obey God, watch him work. Whatever he says he will do, he will do. If he says to you, this is the job I want you to take, trust me. It looks like you're not going to make as much money. It looks like things are not going to go very well for you. When God says, this is my will for your life, follow His will. Do what God says do, because God will do what He says He will do. And whenever He makes a promise to us, in fact, I heard a testimony at our men's prayer meeting yesterday morning that was the very same thing we're talking about. God told this person, quit that job. And it didn't look like it had any reason to it whatsoever. No reason whatsoever. He quit it. Next thing he knew, he had a job making several times more what he was making. And he simply waited a very short period of time for God to work out exactly what he wanted to work out in his life. And I think you can repeat that story over and over and over again if you listen to him and do what he says. You can't wait till you understand it all. You can't wait till God gives you an explanation. If you'll think about this, there's not a single verse in the Scripture that says God will explain. He doesn't say that. You know why? Because the truth is, listen, watch this. He wants us to trust Him, not just have to have proof.

0: simply doing in these passages of Scripture is doing what? I'm just giving you some proof that whatever God says he will do exactly what he says he'll do, and he's not going to show up late somewhere. We read in the 28th chapter of Deuteronomy God's word to the nation of Israel. He says, if you do the following things and keep my word, I will bless you in the following way. But if you do not, I will not bless you. That's condition. When he spoke, for example, to Noah, that wasn't conditioned. He says, here's what I'm going to do. When he spoke to Moses, he didn't say, it's conditioned upon this. He says, this is what I'm going to do. When he said to Abraham, not conditioned upon anything, this is what I'm going to do. To Joshua, it's not conditioned upon it, this is what I'm going to do. You say, well, now, wait a minute. God's never spoke to me that way. Listen very carefully. God is willing to speak to any single one of us if we'll listen to him. Now watch. If we learn to listen, you have to learn to listen to the simple things that don't seem to be all that difficult to understand. Once you and I begin to listen to him and be sensitive to him, you may be surprised what he would say. So I give you two instances in my life without any details necessarily. One of them had to do with coming to Atlanta, which I did not want to do whatsoever. God says, here's what I'm going to do. He didn't say if, and, or but, or except to me. He said, here's what I'm going to do. And what happened is exactly what he said. Because the reason he didn't say, if you'd like to come, he knew I didn't want to come. So he doesn't ask me any questions. He just said, here's what I'm going to do. The second time, he said, this is what I'm going to do. He didn't ask me any questions. And I can see in both of those situations and circumstances, somebody says, well, do you think you had any choice in that? Since he didn't say if and a but, no, I did not. You say, well, did he work against your will? No, he did not. He caused my will to be willing to do exactly what he said, because I knew that he had spoken, and he didn't say, this is my plan, this is my purpose, you pray about it. He didn't ask me to pray about it. He said, here's what I'm going to do. Now, I prayed about it, but you know what I had to pray? God, get my attitude right so that I'll do what he says do. I knew I had to do it. There was not even any feeling that I had any choice in it. Here's what I'm going to do. Will God do the same in your life? If it's something, listen to this, if it's something crucial in your life that's going to affect your future in some fashion, some way, will he do that for you? Yes, he will. Listen, he's not partial. When I think about the fact that if I had said, no, I'm not going to do that, God, forget it. I'd never meet you, you'd never meet me, and I would have lost one of those wonderful opportunities in the world. If I had said the second time, well, I don't believe that. It's impossible. But he didn't ask me. He said, this is what I'm going to do. Ask yourself the question, have you learned to listen to the voice of God? And have you learned to listen with faith, believing him, trusting him, not arguing with him? Have you learned to listen? Have you learned to believe that God loves you enough that he has the right to choose you? And when you look around and think there's so many other people who are so much more capable, that's not even the question. In fact, Moses didn't even think he could speak. He didn't even think he could talk. So he had to have some kind of a problem. And besides that, look who he chose. One of the ways of God is this, is that he chooses the most unlikely. I'm coming to that in one of these messages. Chooses the most unlikely. He'd been a shepherd for 40 years on the backside of the desert. God chose him. He says, here's what I'm going to do. And the last place he wanted to go was back to Egypt, because you know why he left. He left because he killed one of the Egyptian soldiers. He was on the run for 40 years, so to speak. God chose him. Don't underestimate what God will do in your life, but you've got to learn to listen and start obeying him in the simple things. If you want him to speak to you in the crucial things, you have to learn the simple things. Is it ever right to question him? Why, sure it is. Because he knows we're human. And some things he's going to say that looks totally absolutely impossible. And I think if God ever smiles, this is the time I think about it. When I think about sometimes what God says, and I want a question in my heart. This is what I think about. Here's God over here, and I'm over there, and I'm questioning him, and he's saying, man, if you could just see what I'm about to do, you wouldn't even question it. I think if God ever smiles, that's when he smiles. I think God sometimes laughs. I mean, heaven would be a little, it wouldn't be boring, but there'd be something missing if you didn't laugh in heaven about some things. And I think God must smile when he sees all that he has in store for you, and he's just waiting for you to say yes. But I think, humanly speaking, he must be sad in his face, if we can put it in that way, when he sees you here, and God has all that over here, and he's saying, oh, if you could just see what I've got in store, if you'll just trust me, just, you're not going to. Sad, sad, sad. Well, we could go all the way through the Bible, I guess, but I guess we better start with Jesus for a change. Let's look at that for a moment. And look, if you will, in the 16th chapter of Matthew. This is a very significant passage because it's the first time Jesus lays out to his disciples the fact of what he says. From this time forth, Jesus began to show his disciples that he must go to Jerusalem, suffer many things from the elders and chief priests and scribes, and be killed and be raised on the third day. Peter took him aside and began to rebuke him, saying, Lord, forbid it, God, this shall never happen to you. Now, how's that for an obedient follower? This shall never happen to you. And so Jesus said to Peter in that 23rd verse, he turned and said to him, get behind me, Satan. You're a stumbling block to me. You're not setting your mind on God's interest, but man's. Now, what makes this passage so important? Look at this, if you will. Verse 13. Now, when Jesus came to the district of Caesarea Philippi, he was asking his disciples, who do the people say that I am, the Son of Man? And they said, some say John the Baptist, others Elijah, but still others Jeremiah or one of the prophets. He said to them, but who do you say that I am? Now watch this. Very significant. Simon Peter answered, you are the Christ, the Messiah, the Son of the living God. Now, watch this. Jesus said to him, blessed are you, Simon Bar-Jonah, because flesh and blood didn't reveal that to you, but my Father who is in heaven. I also say to you that you are Peter, and upon this rock I will build my church, and the gates of Hades will not overpower it or be able to withstand the onslaught of the church. Think about this. Jesus would not build his church upon a man who would deny that he even knows Jesus. A man who would rebuke the Son of God and tell him that the will of the Father will not happen to him. A man who did not believe him. That's not what he's saying. He's saying, Peter, you've got the message. And the message is, I'm going to build my church upon this truth, that I am Jesus Christ, the Messiah, the Son of the living God. The church of Jesus Christ is not built upon a man. It is built upon this truth, that Jesus Christ is the Son of God. He's the Messiah. That's the truth. What's the church all about? The church is all about Jesus, not Peter. Listen, the Great Commission is what? Go into all the world and preach the gospel to all creation. Or as you, in Matthew, as you go, make disciples of all nations, teaching them to observe all the things that I've commanded you. Lo, I'm with you all the way, even to the end of this world. Baptizing them in the name of the Father, the Son, and the Holy Spirit. Church is about Jesus. Jesus is at the heart of the church, the heart of the message, the heart of our life. He is our life. It's all about Jesus, so that he says, upon this rock, somebody says, well, wasn't that Petros, isn't that rock? Yes. But he's not building his church upon a man. God's building his church upon this truth, that Jesus Christ is the Messiah, the Son of the living God. And what he said he will do is what he's done. He says the gates of hell will not be able to withstand the onslaught of the church. The church is not to be on the defensive, defensive, defensive. He says the gates of hell will not be able to prevail against it. Because the church is going to move. Now think about this for a moment. When does the church multiply the fastest? When does it grow the widest and the deepest? When does it grow the widest and the deepest? In times of persecution. Well, that doesn't fit a loving God. I mean, you would think the church would grow when all the Christians are happy. all live in big homes, drive big cars, have big salaries. Everybody loves everybody. That's when the church grows. No, the church grows the mightiest and the most powerful, becomes the most penetrating and impacting when there is persecution, hardship, death, and all the rest. Because you see, God doesn't do things the way we see them. He knows exactly what he's doing. Somebody says, look what all these people lose. What happens when a person dies because of their faith? They have this awesome reward because, listen, they're not a victim, but they are a victor in the time of persecution, laying down their life for their faith in Jesus Christ, the Son of God, not some other man. And so when you look at Jesus Christ's life, what did he say? He says, here's what's going to happen to me. He says, I must go to Jerusalem, and he did. Suffer many things, and he did, from the elders and chief priests. Be killed, he was crucified. Raised on the third day, yes. And then here's what he said. So all of that we say is true. Then he says, not only that, he said to his disciples, he said, I don't want you to feel like orphans. I'm going to send you a helper, the Holy Spirit. When he comes, he'll be in you, with you, and upon you. He said also to them in Acts, that first chapter, he says, when the Spirit of truth comes, he says, the power of God will be upon you to do what? To share my name throughout the world. Did the Holy Spirit come? Yes, he did. Everything Jesus said will happen did happen. Now, so from Genesis to the very gospel of the Lord Jesus Christ, what happens? When God says, I will, he will. When he says it's conditioned upon these things, it's conditioned upon these things. God wants us to learn to listen and obey and watch him work in our life. For example, when you think about all of this and how God speaks, then the question is this. How does this apply to your life and my life today? In other words, we look back and we say, well, from Genesis through the Gospels, and of course we could go into Paul and what God said to him about being the messenger to the Gentiles, and later on to Peter. In other words, you can go through the Bible, and here's what you have to learn. It's very evident. When he says, I will, God keeps his word. One of the ways of God is this. He keeps his word. He does what he says he will do. All right, so how does that apply to me today? So all those things happen in the past. Well, for example, here's how it affects your life and my life. Jesus said, through the Apostle Paul, if you confess with your mouth Jesus is Lord and believe in your heart that God raised him from the dead, you will be saved. That means if you're willing to acknowledge the Lordship of Jesus Christ, that he is God. If you confess with your mouth Jesus is Lord, believe in your heart God raised him from the dead, that he's alive, seated at the Father's right hand, listening to your prayer, you will be saved, conditioned upon our faith. For God so loved the world that he gave his only begotten Son, that whosoever believes in him, with several exceptions, if you believe in him but you haven't committed the following sins, no. Whosoever believes in him, he says, will not perish but have everlasting life. He says, for example, if we confess our sins, he's faithful and just to forgive us our sins, cleanse us from all unrighteousness. Faithful and just, dependable, you can count on it. That's what that means in 1 John 1:9. He says, for example, through the beloved John, this is the confidence that we have, that if we ask anything according to his will, he hears us, and if we know that he hears us, we know that we have the petition that we desire of him. So think about these promises, these declarations that he's made. I will never leave you nor forsake you. No condition. Believer, living in sin or living faithfully. Once we're saved by his grace, he'll never leave us nor forsake us. He may allow us to go through pain, suffering, heartache, pruning, you name it. But forsake us, never. So what does that say? It says, in this day and time, this God whom you and I love and serve and worship and adore, he keeps his word. What does that say to me today? That in this lifetime, he's there doing for us what we need to have him do. Now, what does that tell me about the future? For example, because you and I can't foresee the future except through the Word of God. Here's what it says to me. May have been a long time. Jesus said, I will return with the angels calling out my people in the 24th chapter of Matthew. Is he going to do that? Yes, he will. He says through Paul in 1 Thessalonians chapter 4, what does he say? He says, in a moment, in the twinkling of an eye, he says, listen, the dead in Christ are going to rise, caught up to be with our loved ones in the air who are coming with him if we're still alive when he comes. Is he going to do that? Yes, he will. Well, why should I believe that? Because go back to Genesis, and every single thing he says he will do, he has done. Why do I believe he'll change his mind now? He says one of these days he's going to raise these bodies out of the earth. You said, well, but how do I know that? Because he said it. Listen, everything he says I will do, all the way from Genesis to the present day, he's still doing what he says he will do. Well, he says, for example, that he has a home prepared for us in heaven. Well, how do I know that? Because he would never make a promise of what he... And listen, notice what he said. He says, if I go away, I will come again to receive you, that where I am, there you may be also. In my Father's house are many mansions. If it were not so, I would have told you. I go to prepare a place for you, and if I go to prepare a place for you, which he has, I'll come again to receive you to myself. Where I am, there you may be also. Why should I doubt that? I can't give you a single reason for doubting it. He says, for example, in his word, over and over and over again, these are the things that are going to happen. I want you to turn to Revelation chapter 22, because this is one that most people would say, there's no way that this is going to happen to me. Look, if you will, in Revelation 22. Now, it's all coming to a close. He's bringing it all to a close. Listen to this absolute, final, awesome assurance for all of us who are believers. Listen to what he says. Talking about heaven now. Verse 3, there will no longer be any curse. The throne of God and the Lamb will be in it, and his bondservants will serve him. They will see his face, and his name will be in their foreheads. And there will be no longer any night. They'll not have any need of the light of a lamp, nor the light of the sun, because the Lord God will illumine them, and they will reign forever and ever. And as we sing it, hallelujah, hallelujah. Amen? He says, you and I are going to reign with you. You say, well, now, wait a minute. I never have done anything worth it. That's not the issue. Well, what do I have to... There are no issues. When you and I get to heaven, we will reign with the Son of God. Now, somebody say, well, reign over whom? Mm-mm. Reign with him? For example, you and I don't have any idea how many more worlds there may be out there. Galaxies and stars that man can't even fathom what's out there in space. He says that you and I are going to reign with him. For all we know, and just a matter of opinion, so your opinion is good as mine, there may be worlds out there that God's going to have you reigning and ruling under the lordship, the guidance of Almighty God. I don't know what it is. It could be we're reigning over some block. I mean, I don't know. One thing for certain is this. Oh, that registered in your heart, didn't it? Because that's what you've already thought. Reigning over galaxies, give me a block. Maybe I'll make that one. See, he doesn't think the way we think. You think about this. That he loves you and me so much that he's going to give us a position in heaven, whatever that may be. The only thing I know about that is what the Bible says. Depends on how I've lived down here, how faithful I've been. Didn't say I'm going to reign whether I have or not. We will reign forever and ever with him. The position is not the important thing. The important thing is this. What he says he will do, he will do. What he promises to do, and the promise is unconditional, he will fulfill. And the issue is this. Are we wise enough to do what he says, trust him, and watch him work in our life? Maybe you've never trusted Jesus as your Savior. And you can give me a lot of very convincing reasons why you don't really think he'll save you. You've said, I've been wild all my life. I'm an alcoholic. I'm a drug addict. I've treated people miserable all of my life. I'm unfit to live with, and God couldn't stand to save a person like me. Says who? Listen, Jesus said, he that comes to me, I will in no wise cast him out. You see, what you don't understand is the awesome love of God. When he sent his only begotten Son to the cross to be nailed there, stripped almost naked, and to die hanging upon the cross, and two thieves jeered, mocked, you name it. That's the price. He loves you enough to pay that price, that no matter how deep in sin you are, if you ask Him to forgive you of your sins and ask Him to forgive you on the basis that His Son paid your sin debt in full, He will forgive you, clean up your life, make you a righteous person. One day you will reign with Him in heaven for all eternity. You see, we don't understand the ways. What I want you to do is to begin to understand the way God operates and His how He operates. What I say I will do, I will do. Amen? Amen. Father, how grateful we are. What awesome assurance, because you're who you are. Sometimes we don't understand it all, and you understand that. That's who you are. I pray the Holy Spirit will speak to every person who has never trusted Jesus as their Savior. They would listen carefully. And because the whole Bible is a testimony of this truth, you will do what you say you will do, that they can trust you and know in their heart you will respond with forgiveness and cleansing and a brand new life in Jesus' name. Amen.
1: You can't hide bitterness. It's coming out. Your children pick it up. Your wife picks it up. Your friends pick it up.
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0: I was just amazed at God's awesome creation. And first of all, I began to see all the big things out there, whether it was snow-capped mountains, and when I looked all around me, everything I saw seemed to just be grabbing my attention, and whether it was glaciers or beautiful picturesque waterfalls and big gigantic waves breaking on the rocky shores and misty forests and rainforests and ancient castles and big giant redwoods, and think about all those awesome acres and acres and acres of God's beautiful flowers. So I was sort of caught up in all that, all the big things, panoramas, majestic things. Then when I got a little closer, moved a little closer in, I began to see a different side of God's beauty. And instead of photographing a whole field of flowers, to photograph one flower. And then when I began to get inside of that one flower, I saw the most awesome thing. God's creative, delicate, intricate, detailed creation. And I remember on one occasion when my granddaughter, who was only about 10 at the time, and I was photographing in someone's backyard next to where she lived, and I said, Annie, you want to go with, against photographing? She said, sure I do. And so she just sort of walked around while I was doing my thing. And I said, why don't you come look? So I focused on a particular flower, and I focused inside of the flower so you could just see the finest details. I remember what she said. She looked in there, and she said, wow, Gimps. From that moment on, I didn't have to ask her to get interested in photography. She was hooked with one look. I remember driving down the road one day with some friends of mine, and they were in a vehicle behind us. And so I was down in this field photographing flowers. And so my friend's wife said, well, why you take all that much trouble to get out of the vehicle and come down this hill and get all focused in on one? So I said, well, I can answer that. Why don't you look inside? Just look through the lens. She looked through the lens and she said, I want to forget this. Oh, now I see. Oh, now I see. And I think about this. The closer you get, the better you understand. For example, if I stand here and look at all of you like this, I have a panoramic view all the way around so I can see all these faces, but not a whole lot of detail at this point. But suppose I said, now, I want to get a little closer, and I came over here, and I happened to know this gentleman, and I said, I want to get real close, and what I want to do is I want to bracket out everybody else, and you're the only person I want to see. So then all of a sudden, I realized his hair, the color of his eyes, how he looks when he smiles, the texture of his skin, all of a sudden, I'd begin to see something about him. And if I looked long enough, I could tell something about his personality. The same thing is true about God. The closer you and I get to him, the more we see and the better we understand. And so what I want to do in this message is simply this. This is the third message in our series on the ways of God. How does he operate? How does he think? Why does he do what he does? And sometimes, in fact, probably with most people, their idea of God is he's this awesome somebody out yonder in space in a place called heaven. And if you pray, sometimes he'll listen to you and sometimes he'll answer your prayers. And so that's why if you give most people a sheet of paper and say, write down everything you know about God, you really and truly know about him, fill up this page, they couldn't do it. Because their idea of God is really very, very sparse compared to what God wants them to understand and wants them to know. And so I want us to look at a number of things here to help us understand that God wants us to know him intricately. He wants us to know him intimately. He wants us to know him personally. He wants us to see beyond awesome power, great might, creator of the universe. He wants us to see his heart, and he wants us to see his ways. Because you see, the more of his ways I see and understand, the more about God I fully understand. So what I'd like for us to do, and as we said, this is our third message, and the title of this message is simply this, The Ways of God, The Things God Uses. We've talked about that the ways of God are the best ways. We've talked about the fact one of his ways is he always keeps his word. And one of his ways is the things he uses that sometimes are very surprising. And I want to take you through a series of these and let you think about and have some questions to ask you and you think about in your own life. And I want us to begin in the second chapter of Exodus because there's an incident here that most all of us who've been believers for a while, we know what this is all about. But I want you to look at that second chapter and remember this, that there came a time when the scripture says that Joseph died and he was sort of in charge in Egypt for a long time, having been the prime minister. He passes on, and there's a verse of scripture here I want you to notice because this verse of scripture is almost identical in the book of Judges. It says in verse 8 of chapter 1 of Exodus, Now a new king arose over Egypt who did not know Joseph. And that is not knowing Joseph, they did not know Joseph's God. And so what happens, and this is something we should be careful about in our own lives, the generation that has gone on before you and me, we don't see things like they see them. This generation today is different from the last generation. And we have drifted further away from God. The generation that shall come after us, if history keeps repeating itself, they too will drift a little further away from God. This is what causes the devastation of civilizations, when they drift and drift and drift and drift. And so what happens as a result in Egypt was, the Pharaoh said, look, these Hebrews are becoming so mighty and so strong and so many. We better do something because if our enemies attacked us, they may join our enemies and they would win. And so here's what we'll do. They made slaves of them and they put taskmasters over them. And so finally that didn't work. The scripture says that the more they persecuted them, the Bible says the more they grew and the mightier they grew. So then Pharaoh decided, well, I'll fix that. We want to kill every Hebrew baby that is born. You can leave the females, but the male babies, kill every one of them. Well, there happened to be a woman and a man in all of that that decided that she didn't want her baby to die. And, you, of course, you know his name is Moses. And so when he was born, the Bible says she kept him as long as she could. And then when she realized they were going to catch him one of these days, she built a little ark. A wicker basket. She put it in a little wicker basket and pitched it with the kind of stuff they pitched it with so that it was like a little ark. And she put little baby Moses in that wicker basket and had the courage to set him in the Nile River. It's a big river. But over on the edge, sent him away and had her daughter watch to see what happened. Well, you know what happened. The little basket got caught in the bulrushes and down close to where Pharaoh's daughter was out there with her maidens and either heard or saw the basket or heard the little baby cry, called her maids to go get the little ark and brought it over, and she opened it, and it had a little Hebrew baby in it. She knew that's what it was. And not by accident, but here's his sister, so to speak, standing there sort of waiting, and said to her, "Would you like me to find a maid to keep this baby, to take care of him?" Naturally, Pharaoh's daughter knew what that was all about, so she said yes, and so he goes away until he reaches a certain age, and then he's brought back to Pharaoh's daughter. Now he's a son. Now you say, well, what's so significant about that? What I want you to say is this. A wicker basket is not a very valuable thing. More than likely, all of you have baskets at your house. What I want you to see is something that was very commonplace, what God did. With that wicker basket, he saved the baby that would become the Redeemer, the liberator of a nation of people that they would call Israelites. He saved him from death, raised him up to be the liberator. Not only that, he guided that boy, that man, to be able to lead those people out of Egyptian bondage across this miraculous sea escape that they took. And in the process of doing so, it sent a message to all of those neighbors out there, all those nations out there, that those Hebrews that came out of Egypt, their God performed this awesome miracle that made it possible for them to cross the Red Sea on dry land, after which Pharaoh's charioteers were all drowned in the sea. What was so significant about that basket was this. In that basket was not only the liberator, the demonstrator of God's power, but in that basket was the man who would give leadership and guidance and direction to a nation of people through whom the Messiah, Jesus Christ, would come one day to liberate this world. Well, what's the wicker basket? Not very valuable, but it's how she used it. It's what God used to save this awesome liberator, this man who had become the statesman of the Word of God. Of all the people in the Old Testament, New Testament, no one stands as high as a statesman as Moses. And so God used a simple wicker basket. Now, I wonder what you have in your house, around your life, that God could use to do something awesome, but you've sort of ignored it because it doesn't look very valuable. And you say, well, toss that. And so you may also ask the question, is your attitude about yourself the same? Do you feel unimportant? Do you feel like, well, you know, sometimes I feel like a wicker basket, but there's not anything in me that's worth having? My friend, God doesn't make any unimportant people. And so what you and I have to ask is this. Why does God use these simple things like that? He knows exactly what he's trying to teach us. And one of those things is this. You can't put God in a box. You can't say God always works this way, God always works that way. You can't expect God to work the same way all the way in your life. And sometimes we greatly limit ourselves by what we can do and what we will do. But the fact that we don't believe that we're important. We seem to feel like one of those wicker baskets that's empty, is floating in the Nile River somewhere. We're not important. There's nothing within us that God can use. Yes, he can. God can use you. What he's waiting for is for you to be willing to be used. A wicker basket is nothing until you put something of great value in it, then it becomes very valuable. Moses' life rested for a season of time in a wicker basket. But the wicker basket was held by the hand of Almighty God, guided by the hand of Almighty God. It could have just gotten out in the middle of the Nile River and floated for days or weeks or months, and little Moses could have died. But in that wicker basket was a chosen vessel of God, and God protected him until he fulfilled the purpose of God. So think about your own life. Have you ever thought about how valuable you are to God? You may think, well, what can I do? Well, if you put a wicker basket most any place, and some places you go, and they got baskets on top of baskets on top of baskets for sale, and you have to make up your mind which one you want. There wasn't but one basket that day, and that was one God had reserved for his liberator, Moses. Don't underestimate the small things in life that look small, but when God gets a hold of them. And I think about sometimes when very small children walk the aisle and say they want to give their life to Jesus. Very, very young, maybe 5 or 6 or 7 years of age. They may look unimportant to some people, but not to God. Because there's someone that God has touched, spoken to already so very young. God must have a very specific purpose in life for them. Then I want you to turn to the book of Jonah for a moment, if you will. And you know the story of Jonah, but some people who are listening may not even have ever heard of who Jonah is or what he's about. So let me just remind you that Jonah was a renegade preacher is what he was. And God called him, and he refused to answer God's call. Now look at this, if you will, in the first chapter of Jonah. It's over here in the middle of all these minor prophets. And the scripture says in verse 1, the word of the Lord came to Jonah the son of Amittai, saying, arise, go to Nineveh, the great city, and cry against it, for their wickedness has come up before me. Now let me tell you what Nineveh was all about. Nineveh was the capital of the Assyrians. And Nineveh would be a part of the city of Mosul, which is a major city in Iraq today. And so because they were wicked, vicious warriors, conquered people, they were very bloodthirsty kind of people. And when Jonah heard that God was sending him, when God said to him, here's what I want you to do, here's what the scripture says in verse 3. But Jonah rose up to flee to Tarshish from the presence of the Lord. So he went down to Joppa, found a ship which was going to Tarshish, paid the fare, went down into it to go with them to Tarshish from the presence of the Lord. Let me ask you a question. Have you ever thought about the fact that you could run from God? If you and I believe what we say we believe, and we know that what we believe about this is true, that God is sovereign, sees all things, light and darkness are the same to him. Do you think there's any bushel you can hide under? If there's any room in darkness that you could flee from him? How absolutely foolish to believe that you can run from the presence of God. But that's exactly what many people do. They think that by refusing to go to church, they're running from God, that God's out. Don't go to church. That's where God is. If you don't go to church, then you're away from God. The truth is there's no escape from God, listen, before whom all presence of all things are in his presence. But Jonah decided he'd leave. So what happens? Scripture says he gets on the boat. Big storm. Listen to this. Scripture says that the Lord hurled a great wind on the sea, and there was a great storm on the sea, so that the ship was about to break up. I know some people who've tried to run from God and ran right into a storm. And more than likely, some of you are sitting here. You've tried to run from him before you got saved, and everywhere you turned, the wind was blowing, the waves were high, and you were about to sink, and finally you caught on. But you can't get away from God. And so what happens is they wake him up, and they decide that it's somebody's fault, and so they have this little gambling game. And in those days, they would have like nine dark or black stones and one white one, or vice versa. And the one that pulled out the odd one was guilty. So he says, I'm guilty, running from God. He says, in fact, just throw me overboard. Here's a man who is willing to commit suicide rather than to be obedient to God. And there are a lot of people today who are willing to commit suicide spiritually, not take their own life, but absolutely waste their life rather than be obedient to God. And so what happens is they toss him overboard. Well, he thought that's it. He's escaping. What happens? This big fish swallowed him. And so if you think you can get away from God, listen to his experience. Because some of you have been, and you may be right now in the same place, not in the belly of a whale, but listen to what's happening to him. Chapter 2, verse 1. Then Jonah prayed to the Lord his God from the stomach of the fish. And he said, I called out of my distress to the Lord. He answered me. I cried for help from the depth of Sheol. You heard my voice. You cast me into the deep, into the heart of the seas. Listen to his explanation of what he experienced. The current engulfed me. All your breakers and billows passed over me. I said, I've been expelled from your sight. Nevertheless, I will look again toward your holy temple. Water encompassed me to the point of death. The great deep engulfed me. Weeds were wrapped around my head. I descended to the roots of the mountains. Pretty bad news. Listen, the earth with its bars was around me forever. But you've brought me up brought my life from the pit, O Lord my God. While I was fainting away, I remembered the Lord, and my prayers came to you into your holy temple. And so what happens? He gets repentant. Well, then the Bible says in verse 10, then the Lord commanded the fish, and it vomited Jonah up out on the dry land. Then what did he do? Well, it was a three-day walk to Nineveh. I imagine he got there ahead of schedule because of what he'd been doing. And the scripture said it was a day's walk across Nineveh. So he begins to cry out to repent of their sin, or the judgment of God is going to come upon them. And the scripture says, as he walked, Jonah began to go through the city one day's walk, and he cried and said, yet 40 days, and Nineveh will be overthrown. Now, they were the most vicious people around in that day, the Assyrians. And so then the people of Nineveh believed in God. They called a fast, put on sackcloth from the greatest to the least of them. Then it tells about how they had to turn away from their other gods. And in verse 8, but both man and beast must be covered with sackcloth. Let men call on God earnestly, that each may turn from his wicked way and from the violence which is in his hands. Who knows? God may turn and relent and withdraw his burning anger so that we'll not perish. And of course, that's what happened. Now, you would think that Jonah would have been praising God, hallelujah. You know what he did? He got into depression because everybody else is getting right with God but him. And so what you find out at the end of the book of Jonah, what is he doing? He's sitting up there under this plant, and the plant wilts. And here's what he said. Then God said to Jonah, do you have a good reason to be angry about the plant? And he said, I have good reason to be angry even to death. Then the Lord said, you had compassion on the plant for which you did not work, which you did not cause to grow, which came up overnight and perished. Should I not have compassion on Nineveh, the great city in which there are more than 120,000 persons who do not know the difference between their right and their left hand, as well as many? And what happens is, look, verse 8, when the sun came up, God appointed a scorching east wind. The sun beat down on Jonah's head so that he became faint, begged with all of his soul to die, saying, death is better to me than life. Instead of rejoicing over what God had done, he's sitting up there having a pity party, because the truth is he preached repentance, but the last thing he wanted was Nineveh to repent so they wouldn't be lost. Now, the issue here is this. God knew exactly what it would take to get Jonah to do what he wanted him to do. Now you say, well, there are no whales around Atlanta these days. That's right. But there are automobiles. And the other things that can bring us face to face with the reality of what God wants in our life. You see, probably Jonah would never have even thought about the fact that once he got on that ship and was leaving anywhere what he would think would be an indication of the presence of God, and especially after they threw him overboard, he thought that was it. But it was not it. God accomplished his purpose through Jonah in spite of his attitude. Let me ask you a question. Has God ever required something of you that you said, no, I don't want to do that? What happened? Did you find yourself in real trouble in your relationship to God? Did you find yourself, listen, beginning to lose? You suffered financially. You suffered in your relationships. You suffered in your health. Or maybe you're one of those persons who says, well, you know what? I don't have God in my life, and I'm getting along real well. Mark this down. There is a storm coming. And there's not going to be any whale. There is a storm coming, because if God has set his heart to reach down into your life and to change you and to use you for his purpose, you can't escape God. Does he change everybody? Does everybody get saved? No. And this is why it's so important that you and I recognize that God uses all kinds of different things to get our attention and to accomplish his purpose. A wicker basket saved little Moses in order that Moses could redeem the nation of Israel, the Hebrew children. He used Jonah in order to get the gospel to a wicked, vile city. God always has a purpose in what he requires of us. And watch this. Not only does his purpose for us bring about the fulfillment of his will, but he always does something for us. Look what happened, for example, in the life of Moses. Look what could have happened in the life of Jonah if his attitude had been right. What I want you to see, it's what he uses. He uses one thing one time, one another. He knows exactly how to get our attention. And there are many people today living in a storm because they're running from God, thinking that somehow if you drink enough, if you have enough drugs, or if you have enough money, or have enough relationships, that somehow you're going to be able to silence your stinging, guilty conscience. You cannot. What if some people commit suicide? They come to the end of themselves, the end of life. They totally despair. They see no hope whatsoever. Listen, if you're willing to listen to the voice of God, if you're willing to respond to God's call in your life, He will use something, something different, more than likely, to get your attention. Watch this. God's purpose is always for the good, not only of yourself, but of someone else. He will use whatever is necessary. Turn, if you will, to First Samuel for a moment. And I want you to notice something here. First Samuel, in the 16th and 17th chapters, is a story that most of us know really well, but there are people, for example, who have not listened, or some other part of the world. And you'll recall that here's an incident that's going on. On one side of the valley, here are the Philistines' tremendous army. On this side of the valley, there are the armies of God. I mean, this is Saul, who is the king at that point. And here there's this valley, and on the other side of the Philistines, they have this man called Goliath. He's probably about 9 feet tall, somewhere thereabouts. And he has this javelin and a big sword and an armor bearer to carry a shield. And what he's doing, he's taunting the people of God and saying, send me somebody out here to fight with me. And ever who wins, the rest surrender to him. And so this young shepherd boy, David, he comes on the scene. And you recall what his brother said when he showed up. They said, what are you doing here? Why don't you go back to your few sheep, which is just that extra cut? What are you doing here? Why don't you go home? And so in the process of all the conversations that are going on, David overhears what's happening, and he overhears what the king has promised to the person who is willing to fight Goliath. So he goes to Saul and says, I'll fight him. And of course, Saul looks at him. Remember, Saul is head and shoulders over everybody else in Israel. And so here comes this runt, shall we say, comparatively, to the king and Goliath, saying, I'll take on Goliath. You can't take on Goliath. And I want you to look at this, because here's this tremendous conversation that goes on here. And I want you to listen to this particular passage that has this speech from David, who is about ready to face Goliath. And Saul and all of his army are scared to death, and nobody will go out to fight him. And so he comes to Saul in verse 34 of this 17th chapter. David said to Saul, your servant was tending his father's sheep when a lion or a bear came and took a lamb from the flock. I went out after him and attacked him and rescued it from the mouth. And when he arose up against me, I seized him by his beard and struck him and killed him. Your servant has killed both the lion and the bear. And this uncircumcised Philistine will be like one of them, since he has taunted the armies of the living God. Why did David fight Goliath? It wasn't just to have a reward from Saul. There was something else more involved here. And David said in verse 37, the Lord who delivered me from the paw of the lion, from the paw of the bear, he will deliver me from the hand of this Philistine. And Saul said to David, go and may the Lord be with you. Then Saul clothed David with his garments and put a bronze helmet on his head, which is too big. And he clothed him with his armor, which is too much. David girded his sword over his armor, tried to walk, for he had not tested them. So David said to Saul, I can't go with these. I have not tested them. And David took them off. In other words, Saul thought David ought to dress like he dressed in order to fight like he fought. What he didn't realize is that God had a whole different perspective. God was going to use something so, listen, so totally natural and normal and insignificant, he would never have believed it. And so the scripture says, if you'll notice, that David took his stick in his hand, chose for himself 5 smooth stones from the brook. Now, what David's goal was this. His goal was, to protect the name of God. Now, watch what happens here. So he picked them up. Somebody says, well, why did he pick 5 stones? Was that because he's afraid he'd miss? No. He said, in case he's got 4 other brothers, I got one for each one of them. So, verse 41, the Philistine came on and approached David with a shield bearer in front of him. See, first of all, he had a shield bearer, which meant he had a little bit of a cowardice in him. He had 2 of them against 1. When the Philistine looked and saw David, he disdained him, for he was but a youth, ruddy, and with a handsome appearance. One thing that tells me, at least he had good eyesight. The Philistine said to David, "Am I a dog that you come to me with sticks?" And the Philistine cursed David by his gods. Now watch this. The Philistine also said to David, "Come to me. I'll give you flesh to the birds of the sky and the beast of the field." Then David said to the Philistine, "You come to me with a sword, a spear, and a javelin. I come to you in the name of the Lord, that is Jehovah, the Lord of hosts, the God of the armies of Israel, whom you have taunted. This day the Lord, Jehovah, will deliver you up into my hands, and I will strike you down and remove your head from you. I will give the dead bodies of the army of the Philistines this day to the birds of the sky, the wild beasts of the earth, that all the earth may know that there is a God in Israel. And that all his assembly may know that the Lord does not deliver by sword or by spear, but the battle is the Lord's, and he will give you into our hands." Then it happens. See, what he did, he taunted old Goliath, got Goliath so angry that what happens is if you're in a battle and you get angry, you get a little bit off course. Now watch this. Then it happened. When the Philistine rose and came, so he takes the initiative, and drew, listen, he came and drew near to meet David, that David ran quickly toward the battle line to meet the Philistine. And David put his hand into his bag, took from it a stone, and slung it, and struck the Philistine on his forehead, and the stone sank into his forehead so that he fell on his face to the ground. Thus David prevailed over the Philistine with a sling and a stone, struck the Philistine and killed him, but there was no sword in David's hand, so he just ran, took his sword, and the Bible says, cut off his head. Did I hear somebody say, "Oh my"? In those days, it was hand-to-hand combat, and it was bloody. And so what did he do? He killed him. Now, you say, "Well, what's so significant about that?" Well, just think about this. All of us have been to the creek at some time in our life, and you think about how many stones there are in a creek. Many stones. You walk over them. You watch the water run over them, and the water must have run over this one pretty well because it's so nice and smooth. What is a stone? This stone in the hand of young David prevailed over a giant and the Philistine army. And God's purpose primarily was this, to defend the name of Jehovah God. Always with a purpose. That's what he used, a simple stone. In the hand of a young man who loved God and would not stand by and listen to the name of Jehovah taunted and disgraced. And so what happened? He risked his life, but he had this awesome sense of confidence. And God used this stone to prevail in a fight in which the name of God was at stake. So think about this. You think sometimes that God can't use you. If he can use a stone, he can use you. In the hand of a young man in a sling and brought him down. Could it be that God has been challenging you to surrender your life to him so that he could use you? But you've said no. It doesn't fit your schedule. And it doesn't fit, you think, your temperament. You just don't want to get into that. God couldn't be speaking to you because that's not who you are. Most people lose their greatest opportunity of God's best blessing because God requires of them something that they think they don't fit. They think what God is calling them to do does not fit who they are. If I said to you, "Go find me a stone." Well, there are a lot of places in this country you can pick them up by the hands full and the barrels full. Didn't take but one, and it was God's choice. It didn't take but one little wicker basket to save Moses, one little stone to slay Goliath. And you'd be surprised what you have, what you own, that God could use if you gave it to him, if you allowed him to. Because you see, think about this. You can put all the wealth in the world up on this side, everything you could possibly think of. And so how valuable is that? Extremely valuable. Well, let me ask you this. Would you be willing to sacrifice your eyesight, your hearing, your speech, Would you be willing to sacrifice your limbs since you couldn't walk anymore? You couldn't raise your arms anymore. Would you be willing to sacrifice all of that for a bunch of wealth? Not if you're in your right mind. You see,

be an awesome weapon. Or it can be used to some degree in healing when people heat stones and lie on them. It just depends on what you do with it. And what I'm asking you is this. Have you surrendered your life to God to the point that you're willing to say to Him, Lord, I don't know what you want to do with my life, but I'm available for you to do whatever you want. Did you know that that's what God wants to hear above everything else? He doesn't want to hear about how much you do for Him, how much you give to Him. He doesn't want to hear about all the things that you have done and how much you pray. You know what He's listening for? He's listening for you to say this. Here am I, Lord. Whatever you want to do with me, however you want to use me, whatever I have is yours. Whatever your will and purpose and plan for my life, whatever you want to achieve in my life through me, I'm available, God, for you. And you see, you may think today that you're no more valuable than a little stone. Look what the stone did for the nation of Israel and for the reputation of God. You don't know what God will do with you in your life, no matter what your age, no matter what's going on in your life, if you just surrender your life to Him. And tell Him, listen, not most of it. You see, giving most of my life is not giving myself. It's giving all of ourselves. Then I want you to think about something else. I want you to think about another little incident in the Scripture that you and I could say, well, that's not very important either. And you may think, well, why use all these little illustrations? Simply this. Because you can't put God in the box. He's so unique, He can use the smallest things to get His work done. And you can see that in each one of these things, God has a purpose. God's doing something. Watch this. You can listen. You can live 40 years of your life and all of a sudden look back one day and think, God, I didn't know that's what you were doing. And you see, because you and I can't see the results today, oftentimes we want to say our life's unimportant. But I want you to look at this passage in Mark chapter 12. And Jesus is seated close by the temple there. And what happens is, in the verse 41, this lady walks up. And the Bible says, he sat down opposite the treasury and began observing how the people were putting money into the treasury. And many rich people were putting in large sums. A poor widow came and put in two small copper coins, which amount to a cent. Calling his disciples to him, he said to them, truly I say to you, this poor widow put in more than all the contributors to the treasurer. For they all put in out of their surplus, but she out of her poverty put in all she owned, all she had to live on. Now you see, it isn't how much you and I give. It's the spirit in which we give it. And it's our motivation. She gave her all. Are you saying to me, well, you mean to tell me I'm to give everything? Watch this. When you and I fully surrender to Him, we give Him everything. Whatever He chooses to take is up to Him. Whatever He chooses to use is up to Him. What I want you to say is this. Jesus used the simplest things. God used the simplest, just ordinary things to teach us how dependent we are upon Him. But on the other hand, how absolutely awesome He can work in your life and mine. He said to them, watch this. You see all the wealth they put in? You know who put in the most wealth? The lady who dropped in two coins, which would equal like a penny. For example, if I tossed a penny out here, I'd say, anybody wants a penny, get this. You just sit there. If I tossed out a $10,000 bill, we'd have a revolution on. Because you see, a cent didn't seem to amount to much. Watch this. You and I may not be able to equal other people in what they achieve in life, but when you and I give our best and we give it our all, God is the one who chooses to decide how important it is. He's the one who chooses to decide how much to bless us. And one of the reasons you're going through life and you don't feel blessed and you wonder why God's blessing some other people and you believe that you're doing more than they are and that you're more valuable to some degree than they are, not really. You see, the issue is, what's my attitude? Am I giving my best? Have I given Him my all? Have I surrendered? Have I signed on the dotted line? All to Jesus.

0: Jesus, I surrender all to Him. I freely give. I will ever love and trust Him in His presence daily live. Signed, Charles Stanley. All to Jesus, not most. All to Jesus, not some. All to Jesus, not a little bit. All of it. Listen carefully. He uses the simplest things to teach us some great lessons. 2 copper coins she dropped in the box. And Jesus said, wow. And the disciples were probably scratching their heads saying, 2 copper pennies, what's that? You see, that's their view. That's the world's view. You see, the world, watch this. The world looks at people who are very, very wealthy, elevates them, acknowledges them, bows down to them, wants to be like them. And you know what? God ignores all that. And He sees this woman who maybe works 40 or 50 hours a week, makes a minimum wage, and has a lot of responsibility trying to raise her children. And she goes to church, and she gives a tithe and a little bit more. She could be seated beside someone who's very wealthy, elevating the minds and ideas of other people. And God looks at those two people and He says, that little mother over there, that 10% was a whopping amount. And the fact that she gave more, you see, it's His attitude toward us, because He knows us. And I want to ask you again, would you sign this statement? Would you sign it to God? All to Jesus, I surrender. All to Him, I freely give. I will ever love and trust Him, and in His presence daily live. Could you sign your name to that? That's what this is all about. He uses these simple things to remind us of something. Now I want you to turn, if you will, to Luke chapter 5. And you probably remember this story, and I've tried to take things that you would most remember. And notice what's happening here. Jesus is preaching, and He's down by the seashore. And you know what happens. This is really what happens. Now watch this. If we're standing up here and here's a whole crowd of people, and they're just, what happens is the people in the back of a crowd, what do they normally do? They want to get a little bit closer. And so they edge the other person, and they want to get a little bit closer. The next thing you know, Jesus, His feet's in the water. And so He sees these fishing boats, and Peter's is empty, and so He asks if He might use it. And so He gets in the boat and pushes out from the shore a little bit. So now He can see people face to face much better. Now they can hear Him much better. A little breeze across the water carries His voice better. And so here's what happens. There were a lot of fishing boats out there all around the sea, because that was a major part of how they made their living. This particular fishing boat, not an exception, but Peter surrendered his boat to Jesus. Jesus used that boat by finding Himself with a platform from which to speak. And now He could teach the truth to people who probably could not have heard Him, because there were such throngs of people. In every single one of these instances, here's what you find. God is using something that is common and ordinary in order to accomplish a divine purpose. Now, more than likely, Peter probably said, well, yes, you can use the boat. And after Jesus had finished, he said, well, what? Let's go fishing. And I can imagine that Peter said, because this is what the scripture indicates and implies, go fishing. Well, I was fishing all night long, and we didn't catch anything. And this is not a good time to fish during the day. And probably looking in the eyes of Jesus, he was probably dropping his head, and because he was giving him an excuse. And besides that, he probably thought, he's a carpenter. I'm the fisherman. He's telling me to go fishing. And so he finally said, okay. But I can imagine that even when they were moving out, he was still complaining. I can't believe I'm going fishing this time of day. I'm dead tired. I want to take a nap. And besides that, I say again, he doesn't know anything about fishing. He's a carpenter. What's this? Haven't you ever told God those kind of things? God, you don't want me to do that. After all, I'm not equipped to do that. I don't have time. I don't feel like it. But what are people going to say if I do that? Think about this. They got out there in the middle of the lake. And Jesus said, now, you see, everything about this is just totally opposite. Peter, throw the nets on the other side. On the other side, throw them on the other side. He complained and moaned and groaned the whole way. And then all of a sudden, what happened? Explosion of fish. I mean, the place was just, it was running over with fish. Called his buddies over there and said, come over here. And they got back to shore with two boatloads running over. The boats were about to sink. Suppose Peter had said, I'm not going fishing. I've already been fishing, but I'm not going fishing. Fish was his livelihood. He caught more fish in a short period of time than he caught in his whole life. That is, that was the most successful fishing trip he ever took. God chose not only to use his boat as a platform for the gospel, but he also chose, listen to this, to bless Peter more than he'd ever been blessed in his financial condition on one fishing trip. Because, here's what he said, all to Jesus I surrender. All to him, my boat, I freely give. I will ever love and follow this man for the rest of my life. You know what God's waiting for? You're waiting for his best blessing. He's waiting for your personal surrender. All to Jesus, I surrender. All to him I freely give. I will ever love and trust him and in his presence daily live. Let me ask you this. I said that three times now for this reason. You've had time to think. What am I holding on to that I have not surrendered to him? Let me mention one thing that you hold on to that you don't even realize. And if I name things that you hold on to, you'd say, well, money, houses, lands, relationships. The one thing you probably wouldn't remember or wouldn't think about saying is this. The one thing many people hold on to and will not surrender is something they don't even really own. And that's time. You don't own it, but you hold on to it. God wants you to serve him in some fashion, some way. You don't have time. You certainly don't. God has your time. You're misusing that time. You refuse to be obedient to him. What happens is when we refuse to surrender, watch this. This is just normal. The blessing comes in proportion to our surrender and yieldedness to him. You want to be blessed? Sign that statement. You want to find out what God will do in your life? Sign that statement. You see what he did in a basket with coins, a stone? Sign that statement. All to Jesus I surrender, and watch what happens in your life. Well, let me mention one other thing here. How many of you have ever eaten at a fast food place? Raise your hand. Well, do you think the Bible has anything to say about fast food? I want you to turn to John chapter 6 for a moment. And I want you to think about something. All the different kind of things that Jesus uses, and you think, well, he's not in the fast food business. Well, let's just see if he is, because here's a very interesting thing that happens. You're catching on, aren't you? I want you to look at the 6th chapter of John. And Jesus has been teaching and healing, and people have been believing and lives being changed. And back over in the 5th chapter, here's what he said. He said, you've sent to John, Jesus speaking, and he's testified to the truth. But the testimony which I receive is not from man, but I say these things so that you may be saved. Now watch this. Jesus always had at least two purposes in mind, whatever he did. Number one is to help people understand who he was. That is, that he came from God. He's the Son of God. He's the Savior, the Messiah. And the second thing that he always had in mind is that they would believe him and be saved. So he took every opportunity, every advantage that he could. And so he used the simple things. He used a boat. Now look what's happening. So, chapter 6, verse 1. After these things, Jesus went away to the other side of the Sea of Galilee, and a large crowd followed him because they saw the signs which he was performing on those who were sick. Then Jesus went up on the mountain, and there he sat down with his disciples. Now the Passover, the feast of the Jews, was near, so therefore Jesus, lifting up his eyes and seeing that a large crowd was coming to him, said to Philip, "Where are we to buy bread so that we may eat?" Now watch this. This he was saying to test him, for he himself knew what he was intending to do. Jesus was continually helping his disciples understand who he was. No matter what he said, they still had their doubts at times. And so he said, where are we going to buy bread? And Philip answered him, 200 denarii worth of bread is not sufficient for them for everyone to receive a little. Now watch that word, little. One of his disciples, Andrew, Simon Peter's brother, said to him, "There's a lad here who has 5 barley loaves and 2 fish, but what are these among so many people?" Jesus said, "Have the people sit down." Now there was much grass in the place, so the men sat down in number, about 5,000. Then Jesus took 5 loaves and 2 fish, and this is what you call fast food service. They began to pass it out. And they passed it out and passed it out and passed it out. And you'll notice what the scripture says. Verse 11, Jesus then took the loaves, and having given thanks, he distributed to those who were seated, likewise also the fish, as much as they wanted. Free. As much as they wanted. 5 loaves, 2 fish, as much as they wanted. And when it was all over, they still had 12 baskets full left over. You say, well, now what's so significant about this? Here's what's significant. What was Jesus doing? He was doing one of the most valuable things he did throughout the ministry, helping people understand who he was, that he's the Son of God. These signs, these miracles, are not just for the purpose of mystifying people, but for the purpose of helping them to see that he's the Son of God. And seeing that he's the Son of God, they would accept him and be saved. And this is exactly what happened. Look, verse 13. So they gathered up, filled 12 baskets and fragments from the 5 barley loaves which were left over by those who had eaten. Therefore, when the people saw the sign which he had performed, they said, "This is truly the prophet who is to come into the world," which means the Messiah. 5 barley loaves, or shall we say a fish sandwich. That's what they all had, fish sandwich. Next time you go to one of these fast food stores, I want you to remember that. Only yours will not be nearly as healthy as his was, I can tell you that. So what did he do? Jesus, God is so creative. He uses all kinds of things to do what? To accomplish his will and his purpose. Look around you at your lifestyle and what you do and how you operate. Is it that sometimes God has something right in front of you trying to show you something that you just look right over it? Don't put him in a box. Let him reveal his will to you. And I want to go back to say, are you willing to say to him, "All to Jesus I surrender. All to him I freely give. I promise you I will ever love and trust you. Live for you the rest of my life. Do whatever you want me to do, whatever it might be." And what will he do? Amaze you, mystify you at the miraculous way he'll use you in your life in ways that you would never fully understand. And think about the little boy with the 5 loaves and 2 fishes. Suppose he just said, "I don't have but 5, and I'm not giving them up, because I don't know how long that preacher's going to preach. It may be this afternoon. It may be, I know what you're thinking, but that's too bad." And so he could have kept it for himself. The little boy gave all 5 loaves and both fish. Do you know who got the biggest blessing? Can you imagine? Let's say that kid was about 12 years old. Can you imagine him going home and saying, "Mom, you won't believe this. Dad, you won't believe this. There's no way for you to believe this." But he was probably tongue-tied trying to say it. I got to tell you what happened. When I went over there to hear Jesus, had 5 little round barley loaves and 2 fish that you'd given me. And you know what happened? "You're not going to believe this, Mom. But we gave it to Jesus, and I saw him lift up his head, and he prayed and talked to God the Father. And all of a sudden, those 5 loaves and 2 fishes, you can't believe your eyes." He kept putting it into the hands of his disciples, and it just kept multiplying and multiplying and multiplying. Do you realize that he fed 5,000 men and all the women out there and all the rest of us kids. And you know what? They had some left over. And it all came from my 5 loaves and 2 fish. If his parents were not there, they would have probably said, go to your room. That's what they would have said. You're having a vision. Something's wrong. You see, he just uses those simple things. And we don't believe him sometimes. You say, well, what do I have that Jesus could multiply? Try it. Give it to him and watch what he does. If you're in need, it's because more than likely you're holding on to something you should give away. Something you should give to God. Well, we could go on all day with this, but I'm going to stop with this one. I want you to turn to the 19th chapter of John, not to read a bunch of verses here, but just to remind you of what's happening. And it's in this 19th chapter that is the account, John's account of the crucifixion. Now, you remember what happens. The Pharisees and the Sadducees, they plot against him and Judas. And finally, he's before Pilate, and Pilate says, let him be crucified. Watch this. Of all the things that God has ever used to bring about his awesome plan for mankind, God the Father chose to use a tree. Which tree? For example, in Atlanta, you can go to a high rise in Atlanta and look over Atlanta, and as far as you can see, except for the skyline downtown, there's trees, trees, trees. It looks green everywhere. So trees are very popular and very familiar, and there's plenty of them. Some places in the world, not quite that many. But think about this. Jesus could have been killed by a firing squad of men with bow and arrows, putting 10 arrows right in his chest. They could have killed him by running a sword through him, or by standing there as a target, javelining him to death. Why do you suppose that he had him nailed to a tree? Wonder who cut that tree down. Wonder how old it was. Wonder how long it stood. And where it stood in the forest. God knew all along. He watched the seed that fell. And the tree grew from a little sprout to finally it was a big tree. Then he led the cutters to cut it down. Trim it down. And he led somebody, more than likely those Romans, to cut it, put it together. That became a place and a cross, crucifixion. God had his son nailed to a tree. Why do you suppose he nailed him to a tree? Well, placing him on a tree placed him publicly in front of everybody so that there'd be no question about his dying. Why did God allow him to die? Because that's the reason he came. He came to lay down his life on a tree of all things, common, ordinary things. A tree, in order to do what? To pay the sin debt of the world, so that anybody, whoever you may be, could ask God to forgive you of your sins based on the Son of God hanging on that tree, shedding his blood, paying your sin debt in full. It was just a tree. But wouldn't every tree have liked to have been the tree? The tree. There were two others, one on each side, but this one was God's choice. On the tree would hang the Savior of the world, the Lord of Lords, the coming King, and the Judge of all mankind on that one tree. You see, you don't know what God wants to do in your life until you surrender yourself. Watch this. Baskets have no mind. Coins have no mind. Rocks have no mind. Boats have no mind of themselves. Bread and fish don't have any mind for themselves. The tree doesn't have a mind. God uses every single one of these things without any question or doubt. It's in his hand. What can God do in your life if you are willing to sign this statement? All to Jesus I surrender. All to him I freely give. I will ever love and trust Him in His presence daily live. What will He do for you? If He can use a wicker basket and He can use a tree, how can He use you with your mind, your gifts, your talents, your skill, your time, your life? There's only one way to find out. Full surrender. Father, how grateful we are that You didn't require a lot of decisions, just one. And that all of Your Word bears testimony of the awesome things that You can do with a life fully surrendered. I pray the Holy Spirit will speak to those today, wherever and whoever, to realize that You're an awesome God and that You know exactly what we are capable of doing and achieving. And all You want to hear is not what we've done, what we will do. All You want to hear is, all to Jesus, I surrender. I pray the Holy Spirit drive this little hymn into all of our hearts to recognize we live with this awesome potential in front of us. And this awesome question, what will the God of this universe do with me if I'm willing to sign that statement, all to Jesus, I surrender. And we pray this in His name. Amen.
1: 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We're on around the clock.
2: With a message from God's Word, here's Charles Stanley.
0: God's ways seem to be so perplexing at times. And the reason is because we don't understand what He's doing or why He's doing it. Then likewise, His ways seem to sometimes be very painful because of its effect on us and because of its effect on maybe the people we love. We don't always understand what He's doing. And we know sometimes that we feel like, not know like, but feel like, that He's really not doing the best. In other words, there must be some better way to do something. And yet we know He's all wise, all powerful, always wants what's best for us. And yet sometimes His ways are perplexing and confusing to us. It's true not only in the life of an individual, it's true in the life of nations. And yet deep down inside we know that He always has the best in mind for His children. Well, what I want to talk about in this message, and this is one of our series here, entitled The Ways of God. And we've talked about certain ways, that is, how does God operate? How does He think? Why does He do what He does? Well, today this subject may be a little, shall I say, a little more curious. Because what I want to talk about is this. The ways of God. God uses the wicked to accomplish His purpose. Now, we know He uses the righteous. But the truth is, He uses the wicked to accomplish His purpose in the life of individuals, in the life of nations, in the life of the church. So as we begin this particular message, I want to ask you to turn to a number of passages of Scripture with me, because what I want you to see is I want you to see how God uses the wicked, the unbeliever, in the life of the believer. So if you will turn, beginning in the 36th chapter of the book of Genesis, and I want us to begin with the life of Joseph for a moment. You, most of you probably know a lot about the life of Joseph, but let me just give you a little review of how God used the wicked to bring this man to this awesome position to which he found himself. First of all, you recall that his brothers hated him. And because they hated him, they wanted to get rid of him, so they tried to kill him. And so they wanted to kill him, and one of his brothers said, no, no, no, let's throw him in the pit. So they threw him in a pit, and then the Midians were coming along, Midianites, and they decided to sell him to them as a slave. And so the first thing we see is that God used his very wicked brothers to almost take his life, sold him as a slave. He went down into Egypt, and the Scripture says that God also used a man by the name of Potiphar, who was captain of the guard of the Pharaoh. The way he used Potiphar was this. Potiphar took him as a slave, and then he began to use him as a household person. Before long, Joseph had proven himself to be so administratively capable that he put him over his whole household. Well, he also used Potiphar's wife. And she tried to seduce him. You say, well, God wasn't in that. Now watch this. She tried to seduce him and he refused. And so Potiphar threw him in jail. God's still using the wicked. In the jail, the jailer found out rather quickly. This was an unusual young man. And so before long, Joseph is overseeing the whole prison. And the scripture says that the jailer just put it in his hands. Well, in the process, a cupbearer and a baker that served the king of Pharaoh was thrown in prison because of something they did that displeased the Pharaoh. And then they both had a dream. In the course of the dream, they began to share it. And so they told Joseph about the dream. And Joseph interpreted the dream. He said to the baker, you're going to lose your head. To the butler, you're going back to Pharaoh. Well, that is exactly what happened. And so he said to the butler, he said, now when you get to Pharaoh, remind him of me. And so he forgot him. And before long, Pharaoh had some dreams. God gave him some awesome dreams. He didn't understand what they were. Then the cupbearer was remembering Joseph and said, when I was in prison, here's what happened. And this man was able to interpret my dream. And so he brought forth Joseph, cleaned him up, the scripture says. He interpreted the dream for Pharaoh. Pharaoh was so impressed that he put Joseph as sort of prime minister, head, administrator over all of Egypt. And his purpose was to be able to take these 7 years that was in this dream and save up enough grain, not only for Egypt, but for all the surrounding nations around them. Well, how in the world was God in all of that? Because it all seemed to be so bad. What you have to ask is, what was God's purpose and what was he up to? And the reason I want you to listen carefully is this. I want to show you throughout this message, God is oftentimes in your life in ways that you would think God would have nothing to do with this. Now watch this. He was in his brothers. That is, he's using his brothers and their hatred to get him out of where he lived. He used the Midianites to take him down to Egypt. He used Potiphar to give him time to learn the language, learn the culture, learn how to operate. He used his wife to get him thrown into prison so he could see a whole other aspect of the life in Egypt. But also knowing that the baker and the butler were going to be thrown in prison. Then he got him into Pharaoh's presence through the baker and the butler. It just looks like, well, why in the world did God go all around the world to get him there? Well, think about this. No Pharaoh would have taken a young Hebrew boy and set him as the prime minister. God was in his dream when he had it before his family. And he said one day, he said, I've had this dream. And the way they could interpret it was that one day they would all bow down to him, which is exactly what happened. And so God used all of these unbelievers, these wicked people, in the life of Joseph, which caused him a lot of heartache and a lot of loneliness, a lot of trouble and burdens and pain, to get him to the very seat of, listen, of the Pharaoh, to become the administrator over all of Egypt and to save them from famine. In the process of that, he got his own family down into Egypt, and they began to grow and to multiply. And before long, many, many years, of course, went by. 400 years, they were a very strong people. So strong that the Pharaoh began to think about, if we were attacked, they may join our enemies. And so they put them in hard bondage. But all that time, the scripture says that while they were in bondage, they were growing stronger and multiplying. And so what had happened? God used all these wicked people to do what? To grow this nation through whom the Messiah would come. And in the process of rescuing them, they would have this awesome testimony to the unbelieving nations around them that their God had performed this awesome miracle of separating the sea and making it possible for them to walk across. And then when Pharaoh's armies came after them, they were all wiped out. Was God in that? Absolutely. He was in every single aspect of it. Here's what you and I have to remember. You and I see the actions of God. We don't always know his ways. We see the events, things that he allows and things that he causes. What we don't see is the way he's thinking. What we don't see oftentimes is what is his goal? What is his purpose? Many of you have been through difficulties and hardships, and you think in the process, God, you couldn't be in this, and you wouldn't let me hurt the way I hurt. But if you could see things the way God sees them, his ways are beyond our ways, as he says, thoughts higher than our thoughts. And his actions, oftentimes we don't understand. In the life of Joseph, there is a perfect example of the sequence of how God uses the wicked in order to fulfill his purpose, which was the salvation of many nations and the salvation of the man who would be the heart and core of a nation that would bring forth the Messiah, Jesus Christ the Savior. Now, that's how he works in an individual's life. How does he work in the life of a nation? So since you know the life of Joseph pretty well, I didn't want to go through all those scriptures. I've given you the story. But now I want you to turn to the book of Judges. And what we'll see here is how God uses the wicked to accomplish his purpose in the life of a nation. Look at the book of Judges, if you will, and the second chapter, verse 8. Then Joshua, the son of Nun, the servant of the Lord, died at the age of 110. And they buried him in the territory of the inheritance in Timnath-Heres in the hill country of Ephraim, north of Mount Gaash. All that generation also were gathered to their fathers. And there arose another generation after them who did not know the Lord, nor yet the work which he had done for Israel. Now, it's interesting that you come to Judges and read that because there is a passage of Scripture here, and it's a warning to us, I think, of how God works, how he operates, and oftentimes why he operates the way he does. Because we have this bad habit of forgetting the past. And when we do, we have to find ourselves reliving it. Listen to what happens in the book of Exodus, the first chapter and the fifth verse. Joseph died, and all his brothers and all that generation. But the sons of Israel were fruitful and increased greatly and multiplied and became exceedingly mighty so that the land was filled with them. Now watch this. Sound just like what we just read. Now a new king arose over Egypt who did not know Joseph. And what happens? Their whole attitude changes. The attitude toward the people of God changes. We just read a few moments ago in Judges. Now the book of Joshua has taken place all during that time. Now another generation has arisen that did not know and did not remember the generation before them. Here's what I want you to see, because we're going to see this all through these passages. If you'll think about 50 years ago, the generation that what we believed in this land of ours, then came the next generation. And what you see happening back in that generation and the generations before in our country, people believed the Word of God, respected the Word of God, loved the Word of God, the church and all the rest. Then what happens? Each generation has less conviction, less allegiance, less devotion, and less commitment. And we live in a generation today and the generation that's coming that has already given evidence they have far less respect and honor for Almighty God. And so, as a result of that, I want you to see, beginning in Judges, here's what happens. Remember now, verse 11 of this second chapter of Judges, the scripture reads, "Then the sons of Israel did evil in the sight of the Lord and served the Baals. They forsook the Lord, the God of their fathers, who brought them out of the land of Egypt, followed other gods from among the gods of the people who were around them, bowed themselves down to them. Thus they provoked the Lord to anger. So they forsook the Lord, served Baal and the Ashtaroth. The anger of the Lord burned against Israel. He gave them to the hands of the plunderers who plundered them, sold them into the hands of their enemies around them, so that they could no longer stand before their enemies. Wherever they went, the hand of the Lord was against them for evil. As the Lord had spoken and as the Lord had sworn to them, so they were severely distressed. They had been brought out of the land of Egypt, this miraculous work of God. God had blessed them through the years, and now what's happening? They are doing the things that God warned them not to do. There were two sins of the nation of Israel which finally brought them down. One of them was this. He said to them, you must not intermarry. Must not. Secondly, he said, you must not follow other gods. Of all the sins that were the most disastrous to the people of Israel were these two. Intermarrying, which sort of disintegrated the very nation that God had, listen, He brought them to birth. He kept them there in Egyptian bondage, so they became a strong nation. He brought them through the Red Sea, a miracle they were to never forget. They were to never forget that Passover when the death angel came through Egypt. Finally, Pharaoh let them go, tried to attack them. All of his chariots and all of his armies were destroyed. And now they've had these awesome years. But as a result of their disobedience, I want you to see what happens. Now they have forgotten all the things that God had done. And now as they begin to sin against God, here's what happens. Verse 17, look at the verse 17, the same chapter. Yet they did not listen to their judges who would deliver them, for they played the harlot after other gods and bowed themselves down to them. They turned aside quickly from the way in which their fathers had walked in obeying the commandments of the Lord. They did not do as their fathers. Verse 19, but it came about when the judge died, that is, God would send them judges who would deliver them. And they would turn back and act more corruptly than their fathers in following other gods to serve them, bow down to them. They did not abandon their practices or their stubborn ways. Here's what happens. God said, now you move in, you obey me, and we'll drive all those foreign nations out of here. But since they began to disobey God, what happens is in chapter 3, look in verse 1. Now these are the nations which the Lord left to test Israel by them. Then he names all the nations here. Canaanites, Hittites, Amorites, Perizzites, Hivites, Jebusites. And look, if you will, in verse 6. And they took their daughters for themselves as wives from these nations, and gave their own daughters to their sons and served other gods. The sons of Israel did what was evil in the sight of the Lord and forgot the Lord their God, served the Baals and the Asherah. Then the anger of the Lord was kindled against Israel, so that he sold them into the hands of the Cushathaim, king of Mesopotamia. And the sons of Israel served Cushathaim 8 years. Every time they disobey God, here's what I want you to see. You cannot disobey God without the judgment of God coming. And he said to them, you must not intermarry. You must not follow other gods. And so what would happen? They would do that. Then God would send them a deliverer when they cried out. Here's what would happen. But finally, when things got so bad, they repent of their sins and say, okay, God, forgive us and we're going to do what's right. Well, that didn't last very long because verse 15 says, but when the sons of Israel cried to the Lord raised up a deliverer for them. And then if you go to the fourth chapter, verse 1, then the sons of the Israel again did evil in the sight of the Lord after Ehud died. And the Lord sold them into the hand of Jabin, king of Canaan, who reigned in Hazor. And the commander of his army was Sisera, who lived in Harosha-hagon. The sons of Israel cried to the Lord. And so what's happening? They do the same thing over and over and over again. Look, if you were in the sixth chapter, I'm just skipping through because you could just go one after the other. The sons of Israel did what was evil in the sight of the Lord, and the Lord gave them into the hands of Midian 7 years. Verse 6. So Israel was brought very low because of Midian, and the sons of Israel cried to the Lord. Now it came about when the sons of Israel cried to the Lord on the mount of Midian, then what happens? He gives them a deliverer, a judge, as he says, Gideon. You know that story. Then if you will move to the, look if you will, in the 13th chapter and verse 1. Now the sons of Israel again did evil in the sight of the Lord, so that the Lord gave them into the hands of the Philistines for 40 years. And so what you see is over and over and over again, God's people repeat the same thing. And here's the interesting thing. One generation passes, and what happens? The next generation says, well, we don't have to do what they did. And the Bible says that each one looked back and said they didn't walk in the way of their fathers. Now watch what I'm coming to here. So now let's go, if you will, to the 20th chapter of Jeremiah. And I'm going to tell you what's happening between all this time. But go to the 20th chapter of Jeremiah and let me just remind you of what's happening. We start here because you know about Daniel and some of the things that happened there. And I want you to just watch something here for a moment now. So all through the Judges, we see the same thing happening over and over and over again. The Bible says, the end of Judges, every man did what was right in his own eyes. So then you remember in the scriptures, there's the kings. There's Samuel, 1st and 2nd Samuel, 1st and 2nd Kings, 1st and Chronicles, 2nd Chronicles. All these six long books of the Bible. What's happening in all that time? It's the continuing history of the nation of Israel. Sinning against God, repenting, and God intended to be their judge. And they said, and be their judge, but also their king. They said, no, we want our own king. So God condescended, let them have a king. finally, the kingdoms separate. You got a northern kingdom, and then there's Judah. And so there's war after war, disobedience, all the things, just ignoring God, intermarrying, all kind of worship of all kind of gods. Well, the prophets begin to prophesy and say, it's coming. And they, of course, ignored that. Isaiah prophesied, all of these prophecies. Then Jeremiah. I want you to look in Jeremiah because of a couple of things here. And because then we'll go to see what ultimately happened to the nation of Israel. Look, if you will, in the fourth verse of this 20th chapter. For thus says the Lord, behold, I'm going to make you a terror to yourself and to all your friends. And while your eyes look on, they will fall by the sword of their enemies. So I will give over all Judah to the hand of the king of Babylon, and he will carry them away as exiles to Babylon and will slay them with a sword. And they just laughed. They said, there is no way. There's no way that's going to happen. Babylon, that evil nation, God's not going to let that happen to us no matter what. And he says in verse 5, I will also give over all the wealth of this city, speaking of Jerusalem, all its produce, all its costly things, even all the treasures of the kings of Judah, I'll give over to the hand of their enemies, and they will plunder them, take them away, and bring them to Babylon. And so what happens is, the more Jeremiah prophesied, the more they hated him, threw him in jail, did all kind of things, persecuted him, you name it. They just didn't like what he had to say for the simple reason he was telling the truth. Now, if you go over to the 52nd chapter for a moment, and I want you to notice his message to them in the 52nd chapter. Because they were not about to believe that God would let that happen to them as a nation. And remember what they've been doing all these years. Intermarrying, number one. Secondly, they had been also ignoring God's plan for the way they treated their land. That is, these were vital things in the eyes of God. Intermarrying, worshiping their gods. And so for all these hundreds of years, God put up with it, but he kept punishing it, but it didn't make any difference. What would it take to finally teach the people of God, you cannot intermarry, and you cannot, listen, you cannot worship these other gods? Because remember what God's purpose was. God's purpose in this nation was to do what? To bring about the Messiah, who not only would be a blessing to the nation of Israel, but be a blessing to the whole world. Remember his promise to Abraham. He said, through you, I'm going to bless all the nations of the earth. So what God had promised from the very beginning, God was keeping his word. But he was having a terrible time with the nation of Israel, his people, because they kept disobeying him. And the two issues with him, you do not intermarry and you do not worship their gods. So on and on it went, persecuted the prophets, threw them in jail, killed them, you name it. And then listen, if you will, to this 50, look, if you will, in the 52nd chapter. And then look, if you will, in the first verse. Zedekiah, one of the kings. Zedekiah was 21 years old when he became king, and he reigned 11 years in Jerusalem. And his mother's name was Hamutal, the daughter of Jeremiah of Libna. He, the king, did evil in the sight of the Lord, like all that Jehoiakim had done. That's his daddy, father. For through the anger of the Lord, this came about in Jerusalem and Judah until he cast them out from his presence, and Zedekiah rebelled against the king of Babylon. Now, they knew that Babylon was strong, and to some degree, they had some sense of servience to them, not too much. And then the Egyptians come along, and what they do is they entice him to join with them. And so what happens? He did evil in the sight of the Lord, like all that Jehoiakim had done. And now it came about in verse 4. Came about in the ninth year of his reign, on the 10th day of the 10th month, that Nebuchadnezzar, king of Babylon, came, he and all his army, against Jerusalem, camped against it, and built a siege, a wall around it. So the city was under siege until the 11th year of King Zedekiah. On the ninth day of the fourth month, the famine was so severe in the city that there was no food for the people of the land. Then the city was broken down. That is, they broke through the walls, burned the gates, and so forth. All the men of war fled, went forth from the city at night by the way of the gate between the two walls, which was by the king's garden, though the Chaldeans were all around the city, and they went by the way of Araba. Now what happens? They capture them. Look in verse 9. Then they captured the king and brought him up to the king of Babylon at Riblah in the land of Hamath, and he passed sentence on him. Look what he did. the king of Babylon slaughtered the sons of Zedekiah before his eyes, and he also slaughtered all the princes of Judah. Then he blinded the eyes of Zedekiah and the king of Babylon, bound him with bronze fetters, brought him to Babylon, put him in prison to the day of his death. Imagine that kind of death. Somebody kill all your family and all of your associates and then blinds you so that the last thing you ever remember is all that horrible death. And remember, they didn't electrocute people. They ran them through with swords, javelins, cut off their heads, you name it. It was a vicious, horrible, bloody sight, and then blinded him. Now, as a result of all that, here's what happens. Look, if you will, beginning in verse 13. He burned the house of the Lord, the king's house, and all the houses of Jerusalem, even every large house, he burned it with fire. So all the army of the Chaldeans, who were with the captain of the guard, broke down all the walls around Jerusalem. And his captain, for example, carried away into exile some of the poorest people into Babylon. There were three exiles. That is, they took a group first, and then secondly, and then thirdly, they took most of them away, leaving some. And if you'll notice the 15th verse, then Nebuzaradan, the captain of the guard, carried away into exile some of the poorest of the people, the rest of the people who were left in the city, the deserters who had deserted to the king of Babylon, the rest of the artisans. And so three times that happened. Then let's move over to the 27th verse of this 52nd chapter. Then the king of Babylon struck them down, put them to death at Riblah in the land of Hamath. So Judah was led away into exile from its land. These are the people whom Nebuchadnezzar carried away, and he gives all these numbers. Here's what I want you to see. God warned his people over and over and over again because he had a purpose that was higher than their purpose. His purpose was to create, which he did, bring to birth a nation of people that would be God's chosen people. And whether we like it or not, Israel is still God's chosen people. You would think, after so long a time, that with this book so crystal clear and the history of Israel so much a part of the Word of God in the Old Testament, you would think that somebody in the nation of Israel today would read this book and remember what God said. You sin against me, you will be punished by the wicked. And here's a whole book, chapter after chapter after chapter after chapter, that's bearing witness that God will punish his own people. And they ignored him. And so finally, here's what happened. Do you know what it took to cure them of idolatry? What cured Israel of idolatry was total Babylonian captivity. Because here's what happened. After they were taken into Babylon, and you'll remember the story of Daniel, for example. You'll remember that story. He was just one of those taken away. The walls were destroyed. The gates burned. And so there was nothing. They left some people, poor people, that could hardly make a living. And so for 70 years, they were in captivity. Jeremiah, who also warned them that they'd be in captivity, also said it would be 70 years. And that's why when you read the book of Daniel, what he's doing is this. Daniel is reading and he is remembering Jeremiah's prophecy. And sure enough, here's what happens. And I want you to watch this. While God used wicked, vile Babylon to destroy the city of Jerusalem, the holy city, 70 years, a little before that, the Medes and the Persians, Cyrus the king, for example, who was the greatest statesman of his time in those days, Medes and the Persians came, destroyed the Babylonians. Here's what God did. It's very interesting. While he would use the wicked upon his people to punish them, then he would turn around and destroy the wicked who punished his people. Because following them came, for example, finally, the Greeks and finally the Romans. And now we live in a Western world. What I want you to see is this. God was willing to bring his people to absolute, almost total destruction because they continually violated his law. Now, look how little they knew and understood compared to us. I would like to say, you know, you would think that we would have some people in Washington who'd read this book. and who'd read the Old Testament and who realized this is not just a bunch of stories. Listen, this is the account of the way God thinks and the way God works when His people sin against Him. And when you see hundreds and hundreds and hundreds of years of how God has worked and see what God does and how He operates and how He thinks, it's pretty evident that when I think about how much we know in this country, that we've got Bibles everywhere. We've got radio, we've got television, we've got magazines, we've got bookstores, we've got book studies, we've got prayer groups, you name it. We have the knowledge of God. And yet, in spite of that, generations that come in this nation more blessed than any other nation on earth. So, generation before us, let's get the Bible out of the school. Let's get the prayer out of the school. Let's accept homosexuality as a way of lifestyle. Let's just decide that people can start living together. You don't have to be married anymore. That is, we want to absolutely show total disrespect for the law of God. And that is exactly what we're doing. And in the process of doing so, we think we're getting away with this. We think, you know, those Christians, they go to church and they preach something they call the gospel over there. But we are people in authority and we'll make the decisions and you will pay a price for wrong decisions. And the tragedy is that everybody gets hurt in the process. You cannot change the laws of God. You cannot change the principles of God. And you see, somebody else said it, that nation that forgets its history is destined to repeat it. And so we can see that all over the world. And you think about what's happened in these latter years. We had the First World War. We had a depression. We had a Second World War. We had a Korean War. We battled the communists for all these years. And Vietnam and all kinds of wars. And now what are we facing? We are facing something far worse than any enemy we've ever faced because it is mixed up with religion. And that makes it more dangerous and more disastrous in many ways. We can look around and say, well, God would never let anything like that happen to America. All you have to do is ask yourself, first of all, do you believe the Word of God? If you do, you ask yourself the question, what are the ways of God? How did He operate? How did He operate all these years? And I want to show you in a few moments how He operated in the church. God always has a purpose. But listen, you cannot defy the laws of God. You cannot ignore the principles of the Word of God. To do so is absolutely spiritual suicide, but it is also, listen, painful and disastrous and means death. And yet we act like, you know, the Bible's just a book full of stories. Oh, it's got stories in it, all right. Stories divinely, listen, saved by Almighty God, given to us by Almighty God as a warning. You don't want to repeat what the nation of Israel has repeated. Now, I say again, you would think that somebody in Israel would pick this up and say, oh, wait a minute, look at this. That every time they repented, God defeated their enemies and rescued them. Not just once. That's the reason I went through a whole bunch of them. Not just once, not just five times, not just 10 times. But listen, for centuries, He has practiced the same principle. Repent and be saved. Disobey Me and sense the judgment and experience the judgment. That's the law of God. You cannot change that. And so in one person's life, God used the wicked in Joseph's life to accomplish His purpose. In the life of the nation of Israel, He used the Babylonians to accomplish His purpose. When Cyrus came upon the scene, here's the grace of God. Jeremiah said it'll be 7 years. When 7 years was there, Cyrus allowed them to start back and to go back to Jerusalem. But they didn't all go back. And they began to scatter. And that's when they started building synagogues and scattering all over the world. And then, of course, God brought them back as a nation. And you would think, after all that God has done to bring them back as a nation, somebody would start believing and trusting in Jehovah God and repenting of their sins and turning to Him. And they have the most awesome opportunity to demonstrate to the whole world today of what God will do with a nation that genuinely returns to Him and repents. Do I believe that God would perform a miracle? Yes, because that's what He's always done all the way through the Scripture. We are in a dangerous position ourselves. We know so much. We have so much truth. And you see, there was a time when it was over in the Pacific and over in the Atlantic. When, friends, it is right here. It has now come home. And we have to deal with the absolute truth. There needs to be repentance. There needs to be revival. God's people need to begin to wake up and start sharing their faith and telling it like it is, because God is not going

to punish his nation. Well, let's move on. For example, let's take the life of Jesus for a moment. Let's think about it. Here's how God used the wicked in the life of Jesus. First of all, he used Caesar Augustus to decree that people go back to where they're born. So what happened? That made it possible for Jesus to be born in Bethlehem, which was a fulfillment of a very specific Old Testament prophecy. Then Herod heard about this king coming, and so he passed the decree to kill all the children 2 years and under. So Joseph and Mary fled to Egypt for safety, finally came back to Nazareth where they settled down to live. And so you see, one of the things the Pharisees and Sadducees, they couldn't figure this out. They said he can't be the Messiah. Cannot possibly be the Messiah. Because how do you explain all this? That first of all, he's born in Bethlehem. Then the scripture says he came out of Egypt, and now he's a Nazarene. How do you figure all that? Well, we can look at it and look back and see how it's all very crystal clear. So he used Caesar Augustus. Then, of course, he not only used him, he used Herod, killing all those babies, took him down to Egypt. Then, of course, the Pharisees and the Sadducees trumped up all kind of charges against Jesus. Finally, he used Pilate, who condemned him to death. And finally, the Romans, who are the ones who physically crucified him. If you look at the life of Jesus, it was a wicked every step of the way, doing what? Trying to get rid of him. Well, what was God's ultimate purpose? Did that defeat God's purpose? No. What was God's purpose? God's purpose was crystal clear. He said, I've come to give my life a ransom for many. And he came for the purpose of being crucified. And God's ultimate purpose for his crucifixion was the salvation, the redemption of all mankind. Satan did not win that battle. But God used the wicked. Listen, how he used the wicked to get him to the place, even to crucify him. But one thing they couldn't do, they couldn't keep him in the grave. Hallelujah. They couldn't keep him in the grave. And God used all of those to accomplish his purpose. That's bringing his Redeemer into this world, fulfilling those scriptures of the Old Testament, bringing him to the cross, dying, paying our sin debt in full in one awesome act. The wicked were right in the middle of all of this. Well, when you think about that, let's think about something else, because it's interesting how God uses all kinds of things. For example, let's look at the New Testament. Turn to the book of Acts for a moment. And I want you to notice what's happening here. You remember in the book of Acts that Jesus said the Holy Spirit will come. When he comes, he said, here's what's going to happen. The power of God's going to come upon you, and I want you to be my witnesses all over the world. So the Holy Spirit comes. Now look at the second chapter, if you will. Peter's preached this awesome message, and people are being saved everywhere. Look at this, beginning in verse 41 of this second chapter. So then, those who had received his word were baptized, and that day there were added 3,000 souls. Now look what's happening. It's very important you're watching the Spirit here. They were continually devoting themselves to the apostles' teaching and to fellowship and the breaking of bread and prayer. Everyone kept feeling a sense of awe, and many wonders and signs were taking place through the apostles. And all those who had believed were together and had all things in common. They began selling their property and possessions and were sharing with them with all the rest of them as anyone might have need. Day by day, continuing with one mind in the temple, breaking bread from house to house, they were taking their meals together with gladness and sincerity of heart, praising God, having favor with all the people. The Lord was added to the number day by day, those who'd been saved. You know what they were having? This awesome revival meeting. I mean, they were praising the Lord. It'd be like, for example, in Atlanta, let's say we had about a million people saved, and we were just going from church to church and meeting these people and sharing the faith and having favor with people, and just God's blessing everything. Well, the problem is that wasn't God's purpose. So what happens? One day, Peter and John go up to the temple to pray. And this man was lying there at the gate, and he was crippled. And so Peter said, and I love it best in the King James Version when he says, the guy reached out for something. He said, silver and gold have I none, but in the name of Jesus Christ of Nazareth, rise up and walk. And this man's helped up. He begins to walk. Praise God. People get all excited again. That just stirs them up that much more. Well, they get so stirred up and talking about the resurrected Jesus, Pharisees and Sadducees couldn't handle it. So they had him arrested. And so what I want you to see is what happens here when they get arrested. And if you'll notice in the

0: Fourth chapter. Listen to this. And as they were speaking in the first verse, as they were speaking to the people, the priest and the captain of the temple guard, the Sadducees came up to them, being greatly disturbed because they were teaching the people and proclaiming in Jesus the resurrection from the dead. Now, it probably wouldn't even gotten their attention if they hadn't have been saying, the man who gave this man healing power to stand up and walk is the same Jesus whom you crucified, who is now resurrected and is alive. They couldn't handle it. And so what happens is persecution starts, and they have some conversation about him. And then verse 8 says, then Peter, filled with the Holy Spirit, said to them, rulers and elders of the people, watch this. God uses the wicked to get his word out, because every time they get on their case, he has a chance to preach the gospel. Look at this. Verse 8. Then Peter, filled with the Holy Spirit, said to them, rulers and elders of the people, if we are on trial today for a benefit done to a sick man as to how this man has been made well, let it be known to all of you and to all the people of Israel that by the name of Jesus Christ the Nazarene, whom you crucified, whom God raised from the dead, by this name, this man stands here before you in good health. They could not handle that. He's the stone which was rejected by you, the builders, but which became the chief cornerstone. And there is salvation in no one else, for there is no other name under heaven that has been given among men by which we must be saved. The scripture says, and as they observed these fellows, Peter and John, and understood that they were uneducated and untrained men, they were amazed and began to recognize these fellows have been with Jesus, preaching this resurrection. Well, so what they did, they warned them in verse 17 not to spread the gospel anymore. And listen to what Peter said in verse 19. But Peter and John answered and said to them, whether it's right in the sight of God to give heed to you rather than to God, you be the judge. We cannot stop speaking about what we have seen and heard. Don't you wish that every believer felt the same way? You can't keep quiet. We got to tell it. Listen, we know that he's resurrected. We know that he's alive. And whether you believe it or not, it's not the issue. The issue is we know it, and we just have to keep talking about it. Well, so what happens? They threw their best to try to stop him, and that doesn't happen. And so this gives Peter and them another opportunity to preach the gospel. Look in verse 27. But truly in this city, there were gathered together against your holy servant, Jesus, whom you anointed, both Herod and Pontius Pilate, along with the Gentiles and the peoples of Israel, to do whatever your hand and your purpose predestined to occur. And now, Lord, take note of their threats and grant that your bondservants may speak your word with all confidence while you extend your hand to heal. And signs and wonders take place through the name of your holy servant Jesus. When they prayed, the place where they were gathered, it was shaken. They were all filled with the Holy Spirit and began to speak the word of God with boldness. And I mean, no matter what they did, what happened, it just stirred them up that much more. The best way to stop the church is not persecution. So what happens? Everything is going on. And then I want you to notice, if you will, while all these people are being saved, and look in verse 14 of verse 12 of the fifth chapter, at the hands of the apostles, many signs and wonders were taking place among the people. They were all with one accord in Solomon's portico. None of the rest dared to associate with them. However, the people held them in high esteem, and all the more believers in the Lord, multitudes of men and women, were constantly added to their number, to such an extent that they even carried the sick out into the streets and laid them on cots and pallets, so that when Peter came by, at least his shadow might fall on any one of them. Also, the people from the cities in the vicinity of Jerusalem were coming together, bringing people who were sick or afflicted with unclean spirits. They were all being healed. I mean, this was some kind of an awesome meeting going on in Jerusalem. People being healed, all kind of things happening. Now, what happened? The high priest rose up again, full of jealousy and anger and all the rest. And going over, if you will, to the 29th verse. But Peter and the apostles answered, we must obey God rather than men. The God of our fathers raised up Jesus, whom you've put to death by hanging him on a cross. He is the one whom God exalted to his right hand as a prince and a savior to grant repentance to Israel and forgiveness of sins. And we are witnesses of these things. And so it is the Holy Spirit whom God has given to those who obey him. Well, every time they got to persecuting them, they got to preaching the gospel, and things got a little stronger. Now I want you to come to a very, very important part. So as they began to preach the gospel, Stephen, in the seventh chapter, he began to preach. And here's what he did in this sermon. He started in this seventh chapter in the very beginning. And he went back and listened where he started in verse 2. And he said, "Hear me, brethren and fathers. The God of glory appeared to our father Abraham when he was in Mesopotamia before he lived in Haran." The very beginning of the Old Testament, that 12th chapter. And he sort of gave them the history of how God had worked all down through those years. And talked about how the Lord had brought them through all these things. Then here's what he said. He said, beginning in verse 46, "David found favor in God's sight, asked that he might find a dwelling place for the God of Jacob. But it was Solomon who built a house for him. However, the Most High does not dwell in houses made by human hands, as the prophet says." And so he begins to quote. Then he gets down to the invitation, close to it. Verse 51, "You men who are stiff-necked, uncircumcised in heart and ears, are always resisting the Holy Spirit, you are doing just as your fathers did. Which one of the prophets did your fathers not persecute? They killed those who had previously announced the coming of the righteous one, whose betrayers and murderers you have now become. You who received the law as ordained by angels, and yet you did not keep it." Man, this is it. It all broke loose. Look at this. "Now when they heard this, they were cut to the quick. They began gnashing their teeth at him. But being full of the Holy Spirit, he gazed intently into heaven and saw the glory of God and Jesus standing at the right hand of God. And he said, 'Behold, I see the heavens open and the Son of Man standing at the right hand of God.' But they cried out with a loud voice and covered their ears and rushed at him with one impulse. When they had driven him out of the city, they began stoning him, and the witnesses laid aside their robes at the feet of a young man named Saul." They went on stoning Stephen. And he called on the Lord and said, "Lord Jesus, receive my spirit." Then falling on his knees, he cried out with a loud voice, "Lord, do not hold this sin against them." Having said this, he fell asleep. Now I want you to watch something here. All through we see the wicked attacking and destroying God's people. Even to Jesus himself. And now the early church. Why would God allow this to happen to the little church? I mean, after all, these people were trusting him. People were being saved day and night. They were just having this awesome, awesome, godly, spiritual meeting all over Jerusalem, and everything is just going fantastic. And now the persecutors come. Why would God allow that to happen? Now I want you to watch this. Very significant point. The scripture says that the young man who stood by and watched the stoning of Stephen was a young man by the name of Saul. You and I know him as Paul. What was God doing? God was doing the most awesome work. Now, I want to tell you what it is, and then I want us to apply it to ourselves. Watch this. Saul, who was a vigorous, this was his own testimony in Timothy, a vigorous aggressor of the church. In fact, if you look at the 8th chapter and the first verse, here's what it said. He was in hearty agreement with putting Stephen to death. And on that day, a great persecution began against the church in Jerusalem, and they were all scattered throughout the regions of Judea, Samaria, except the apostles. Some devout men buried Stephen and made loud lamentation over him. But Saul began ravaging the church, entering house after house, dragging off men and women that he would put in prison. Verse 4, "Therefore those who had been scattered went about preaching the word." Why did God let all of this persecution take place? Well, here's the reason. He had given them the Great Commission. Go into all the world and preach the gospel to all creation. Well, they were just having this wonderful, fantastic time in Jerusalem. God had to motivate them to go to, what did he say? Jerusalem, Judea, Samaria, uttermost parts of the earth. What was it that caused the saints in Jerusalem to scatter abroad preaching the gospel? Persecution. We don't like that. That's what it took. Now watch this. Stephen, one man, very insignificant man, we would say, preached this awesome sermon, and it was so convicting, they covered their ears and gnashed at him and stoned him to death. Looked like that was a big waste. Except Saul of Tarsus, the aggressor who was the most feared man in the church in those days. He was standing there watching this happen, and here's what he had to think. Who is this Jesus that would cause this man to lay down his life, be stoned to death, not be angry, not trying to escape, be stoned to death, and talking to this Jesus in heaven, who supposedly has been resurrected? Who is this man? What is this belief that would cause him to die talking to this man who's supposed to be resurrected from the dead? What is this? He went about aggressively destroying, putting people in jail. But there's one thing he could not erase from his memory. He could not erase the sight of Stephen dying, being stoned to death. He could not erase from his ears the sound of this man's prayer to God, asking him not to hold it against them because they were ignorant. He couldn't get away from that. One day he was on his way to Damascus to put some other people in jail, and suddenly, wham, he's on the ground, blinded, and wondering what in the world's happened to him. I'll tell you what happened to him. What he saw, what he heard, began on the skin of that man. And it penetrated, and it penetrated, and it got deeper, and it got deeper. And when God knew he was where he wanted him to be, he knocked him down, laid him flat, showed him he was absolutely, totally worthless and helpless, and told him to go into the city. It would be told him what would happen. Stephen's death looked like it was a total waste. Stephen's death was the spark God used to get to the man we call Saul of Tarsus. So what happens? He gets saved. And he begins to preach the gospel. And what happens to him? They begin to persecute him. Everywhere you turn, they were persecuting him. Left for dead, and Lystra stoned and left for dead. In stocks, in prison, one prison after the other. It's almost like that was his favorite place. And one prison after the other. Watch this. You say, well, now wait a minute. If God sends him out to preach the gospel, why does he let him stay in prison? Why doesn't he keep going? Watch this. Because Paul's schedule was too heavy. He put him in prison so he could write. He put him in prison so he had time to write. And so he wrote Ephesians and Colossians and Philippians. And so what happens? What looks like a mistake, God used the wicked to put this man in prison so he could do what? So he could bless every single one of us all the days of our life with these epistles. If the Apostle Paul had been a free man all of his life, he probably would have been so caught up in preaching the gospel and establishing another church, he probably would not have taken time to write those books. That's just my conjecture, but I believe that's the truth. So what happened? Put him in prison, and he didn't say, oh, what am I doing in prison? Poor me. He just got him a fellow to help him, and what did they do? He wrote some, and he spoke some, and it was written down. And so what do we have? We've got Romans. We've got not everyone I was in prison, but Romans, Galatians, 1st and 2nd Corinthians, Ephesians. Look what you've got in your Bible. In fact, if you take out Paul's writings, you've got to take out a big chunk of your Bible. Well, how did he get in prison? The wicked. They thought they were getting rid of this fellow. What they were doing is, listen, they were establishing the theology for the church of Jesus Christ until he comes back. They thought they'd succeeded, and God knew he had. He used the wicked to do it. Now, here's what I want you to remember. If he can use the wicked to accomplish his purpose, he can use the righteous to accomplish his purpose. That's what we usually say. Well, you know, get right with God, and God will use you. Here's what I want you to see. God does use the wicked for his purposes, but he also uses the righteous for his purpose. Think about this. Stephen was one man. Very little said about him comparatively, but it's his willingness to share his testimony to those people that was the spark that brought about the salvation of Saul of Tarsus. the man who became the greatest missionary in the history of humanity, whose epistles have, listen, not impressed, but impacted. Impacted every single believer who has ever read a part of any of them. Two men. Stephen, Saul of Tarsus. Look at the church today. Where would we be today without the epistles? Because all you would have is the gospels. And here's what Paul did. Paul really interpreted the life of Jesus for us in a practical way, how we're to live. And he gave it to us in writing. Does God use the wicked? Oh, yes, he does. That's one of his ways. Does he punish the very wicked that punishes God's people? Yes, he does. Does he use the death of one man to influence and impact many? Yes. He did it then. Is he still doing it? He's still doing it. Here's the question I ask you. You receive the gift of salvation more than likely without persecution. Nobody's persecuted most of you for your faith. Do you not believe that you and I have a divine obligation to speak the truth of the gospel to as many people as possible around this world? Yes. But where does it have to start? It has to start in your life, in your family, among your friends, the people you meet, in the restaurant, where you work, in your school, whatever it might be. He uses the wicked, yes, he does, but he also uses the righteous. And you and I could never justify knowing the one message, the one truth, and the one name that changes a person's eternal destiny. We could never defend our action to keep quiet about the resurrected Christ. It stirred up folks. It stirred up and made them absolutely, disastrously angry toward those apostles who preached the gospel. And you know what? I've heard some of you tell me, well, in my job, and somebody told me that this morning, for example, if I said something about Jesus, they'd just fire me. You know what? Things haven't changed. The wicked are still the wicked, and the righteous are still the righteous, and the message hasn't changed, and the world still needs it. And who's going to tell it? Who's going to tell it? So let me ask you this. How many of you have lived your Christian life and have never told anyone how to be saved? Please do not raise your hand. How many of you have you been saved a number of years? You've never told anybody how to be saved. Some of you are very, very gifted and skilled and talented. You're talented and skilled in things that are intricate and hard to understand, but you can explain it perfectly. So it's not that you don't know how. It's not that you don't have the message. You've got the message. You've got the know-how. You can explain things that are extremely difficult to understand because God's gifted you to do it. What about the gospel? What about Jesus? What about his name? Are you ashamed of it? Are you embarrassed to mention it in front of other people? Do you feel like, well, at this age in my life, I don't think that's my responsibility? Well, I'll tell you, maybe God ought to take you home if you think you've lived that long. There is no age to stop preaching and teaching the gospel. There is no situation, no circumstance where our belief system should not come forth. So ask yourself the question. You can walk out of here and you can say, well, I like this sermon up to this point. Join the Pharisees and the Sadducees. You don't want to feel that way. We are obligated. We are responsible. You say, that's a preacher's job. No, it's not. It is the responsibility of every believer to share. Listen, you've got the only message that can take, that can keep a person from going to hell and send them to heaven. The only message. Now, if you think there's another one, I would be delighted to hear it. But you got to defend it. And the reason I know you can't is because there's only one. No other name given among men under heaven whereby a man can be saved except the name of Jesus Christ. The only name. There's a world of people out there who don't believe that, but you know what? Nothing's changed. There was a world of people who didn't believe it when Paul preached it. We have an obligation, but watch this. It isn't only an obligation. It is an awesome divine opportunity. Somebody told you about Jesus. That's how you got saved. Somebody told you. Somebody told you when you were a kid. Somebody told you when you were a little old. And somebody told you a little old. And somebody told you you're 75 and 80 and you've just received Christ as your Savior. Every one of us is the fruit of somebody taking the time to tell us, whether it's person to person, whether it's through something you read or whatever it might be. We're all saved by the grace of God. The wicked are used by Almighty God to accomplish His awesome purpose. And we could go through lots of other scriptures. The righteous are also used by God to share His gospel. And I want to say to you today, friend, if you have never trusted Jesus Christ as your personal Savior, listen carefully. You will not go to heaven, no matter what somebody tells you. Here it is in black and white. The interesting thing is that this book is a living testimony of God's work among men. And the history, nature-wise, there's no contradiction. And the history of events, there's no contradiction. Here's what God says happens, here's what happens. Here's what God says is going to happen, here's what's going to happen. And I simply want to ask you this. How could you keep quiet when your name is written in the Lamb's Book of Life and your family's not? Your brother's not, your sister's not, father's not, your mother's not, but you are. How can you keep quiet? Are you saying, well, one of these days I hope somebody will tell them? You are somebody. And you and I have an obligation. Listen, if I love someone, genuinely love them, at least I'm going to try to get the truth of the gospel to them one way or the other. They may reject me. It's okay. People I care for, I have to tell them. I have to be sure at least I've tried. God's not calling you to convert anybody. That's what He has to do. He has to do the conversion. All we can do is just tell them and live before them. And I want to challenge you today, whoever you are, if you have never received Jesus, this is where you're saved. You ask Him to forgive you of your sins based on the fact that He went to the cross and paid your sin debt in full, totally paid. You ask Him to forgive you, He'll forgive you. He'll cleanse your life, give you a new life. That's what He said, starting on the inside. Change many things about your life that you'd like to have changed today, but you don't know where to go. Jesus is the life changer. He's the one who gives you, the only one who can give you, eternal security forever and ever. I invite you to come to Christ wherever you are. Father, we give ourselves to You afresh and anew this morning to get the truth of the gospel, first of all, to those around us, to the city of Atlanta, the state of Georgia, the United States, the rest of the world. Give us wisdom and strength and energy and the message. In Jesus' name, amen.
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2: With a message from God's Word, here's Charles Stanley.
0: Do you like surprise visits? Well, somebody says, well, it depends on who it is. I do understand that. Well, some people don't like surprise visits for the simple reason it makes them a little nervous and they feel a little bit insecure and they want time to clean up the house and clean up themselves. They want everything to be just right. Well, life's just not that away, and sometimes people just drop in. Now, it depends on who it is. If it's your friends or your family, for example, that's fine, a surprise visit. But if it's a stranger or somebody you don't know, then you don't feel quite as comfortable. Or some surprise visits could be frightening and harmful. The kind of surprise visit I want to talk about today is not like any of that. And this is one of the messages in the series, The Ways of God. We've been talking about how God thinks, why He does what He does, what His motivations are, all the things that are more than just His actions. We sort of see what He does, but look behind that and beyond that to see what is God up to. Why does He do what He does? And what's His motive? What's His purpose? What's His goal? God has a purpose for everything He does in your life and mine. He has certain goals for us. He has plans for us. He has a will for us. And sometimes those things hit us as surprises in our life. So when we talk about surprise visits, what I want to talk about in this message is God's surprise visits. Because one of the ways of God is this. He visits us as a surprise. That is, it's a very surprise that suddenly we are aware of the presence of Almighty God. So here's what I'd like to do. For many of you who would say, well, I don't believe God shows up anymore. Well, I feel sorry for you, because if you don't think He shows up, it's going to be bad when you get right flat out and you're crying out to God and you think, where is He? God does show up. And oftentimes He makes surprise visits in our life. And you can be rather legalistic to some degree and say, this Bible is all I need. I don't need anything else from God. If it's not in the Word of God, then I'm not interested in it. Well, what I'm going to talk about is in the Word of God. In fact, I'm going to take you through a whole group of scriptures. But what about you personally? And oftentimes people say, well, that was the Old Testament. That was the New Testament. This is a different day. It's a different day, but let me ask you a question. Has God changed? No, He has not. Methods change? Yes. Time and circumstances and civilizations come and go. He hasn't changed. And oftentimes we want to put Him in a box, and we want to tell God how we think He ought to operate. And if He doesn't operate according to the way we think He operates, then we think, well, I can't believe that. All I ask you to do is to open your heart, listen to the Word of God, and just see if God has something to say to you personally, specifically, or maybe to help you open your heart so that when He does say something to you in a very unusual way, you'll know it's God and not your imagination. So I want you to turn, if you will, to the third chapter of Genesis. I want to take you through the scriptures to show you how God has given surprise visits to people, beginning in the very first family of the Bible. Remember the third chapter of Genesis, the scripture says that Adam and Eve had sinned against God, and God comes walking in the day, in the cool of the day. And He asked this question, where art thou? This first personal encounter with Him that we read in the scripture is a surprise. Adam and Eve sinned against God, and all of a sudden, here God shows up. And He shows up for the purpose of confronting them with their sinfulness. It was a surprise visit, and they were hiding. One of the reasons He comes to us, and we're going to talk about how He does it with these surprise visits, is to confront us. I want you to turn, if you will, to the 22nd chapter of Genesis for a moment. And if you will notice, in this 22nd chapter is when God pays a surprise visit to one of His choice servants, and that's Abraham. I'm sure it was a surprise when He called him and told him he wanted to leave his family and his country and go to a place that He would show him. But this was a shocking surprise visit when God said to him, Abraham, I want you to take Isaac, your son whom you love, take him to Mount Moriah, and I want you to sacrifice him to Me. This had to be a shocking visit. This had to be a visitation that he would have avoided at all cost. But God said to him, this is what I want you to do. And so Abraham did exactly what God asked him to do. And you recall the story. He was about to kill his son when God stopped him in the process. But God had a purpose for all of that. And so in each one of these incidences, He has a purpose. He has a plan. God is showing up in a surprising way in different forms and fashions in order to accomplish His purpose. Then, of course, there is in Genesis, the third chapter, or Exodus, the third chapter, when He surprisingly comes to Moses. Remember that Moses has been on the backside of the desert for 40 long years. He was a shepherd. One day, he's just doing what shepherds do. That is, tending his sheep and going hither and yon and watching over and protecting them. And all of a sudden, he sees this burning bush. Now, the interesting thing about this burning bush was not that it was burning, because all of us have seen things that burn and were consumed. The difference is, this one burns and burns and burns and is not consumed. And when he goes over to look at it, he hears the voice of God. This is an awesomely surprising visit from God, because 40 long years have passed since he was in Egypt. And remember, he had to flee for his life. And when he approaches the bush, he hears this voice that says, "Moses, Moses, take off your sandals, for you're on holy ground." Can you imagine the kind of response he had? He knew that he was in the presence of Almighty God. He'd never seen anything like that before. He knew he was listening to the voice of God. An awesome surprise. Well, why was he calling Moses? He said, "I'm calling you to a lifetime ministry. I'm calling you, first of all, to be the deliverer of my people in bondage, the Hebrew children. I'm calling you to take them across the Red Sea into the Promised Land." He didn't tell him all that to begin with. He told him enough that would have scared any man. And that is, you to walk in to the supreme authority over all of Egypt with a stick in your hand and tell him what I said when he doesn't have any idea who I am. And so God called him. One of the reasons that God made such an awesome spectacle of this in the eyes of Moses was he was calling him to do something that would test everything in Moses' life. And I want you to remember this as we go through these. God always has a purpose. And sometime the more dramatic this visitation from God, it's because of the awesome task that he's calling him for. Then if you will go to the 5th chapter of Joshua, here's what you'll find. Joshua is now looking over the city of Jericho, and he knows what his responsibility is. He knows there's going to be a war, and in the process of doing so, God is getting them ready. He told Joshua what to do for the nation, and then before he gave him the strategy for destroying Jericho, here's what happened. He's up there looking over the situation and probably evaluating how he was going to go about it. And then because of what God was going to do and how he was going to do it, all of a sudden the scripture says that as he's standing there, in this 13th verse, the 5th chapter, he says, "Now it came about when Joshua was by Jericho that he lifted up his eyes and looked, and behold, a man was standing opposite him with his sword drawn in his hand. And Joshua went to him and said to him, 'Are you for us or are you adversary?' He said, 'No, rather I indeed come now as captain of the host of the Lord.' And Joshua fell on his face to the earth and bowed down, and he said to him, 'What has my Lord to say to his servant?'" Look at that. Are you listening? Say amen. That's always the right answer. "What do you have to say to me, Father?" And listen to what happened. "The captain of the Lord's host said to Joshua, 'Remove your sandals from your feet, for the place where you're standing is holy.' And Joshua did so." Do you think it took him more than a half a second to start taking those sandals off? For the simple reason, Moses told him how he got his calling. And in that visitation, that surprise visit from God, God called him to be the redeemer of the nation of Israel. And now here's Joshua experiencing the same thing, only this time it isn't a burning bush. It's somebody. It is the angel of the Lord. And now he's saying to him, "Take off your sandals. This is holy ground." Can you imagine the response, the emotional response that either of these men had when they knew they stood in the presence of holy God? The awesome presence of holy God. Now, why did he do it? He did it for a purpose. Because the next thing we'll read here is God giving him the strategy by which he was to take Jericho. God was getting him ready. One of the reasons God makes those surprise visits in our life is to prepare us not only for what he's going to have us do, but also oftentimes because of the way it's going to happen. Because God was about to tell him something that did not fit any of his military genius and strategy in all these years of fighting battle after battle and taking his orders from Moses. Now, God is giving him a totally different strategy. This time, the victory is going to be as a result of people marching, blowing trumpets, and shouting. And none of that makes any sense whatsoever. Which should be a warning to us that sometimes God may come to you and say, "Here's what I want you to do." Doesn't make any sense at all. Then you have to decide, am I listening to God? Is this my imagination? Some things he may say to you, crystal clear. You know that God is speaking. Doesn't make sense. Why would you want to do it this way? Why would you want to do it that way? And if you'll notice, now watch this, if you'll notice, Joshua did not argue with God. about, well, now, that's not really the way Moses and I have been carrying on this affair. And so maybe we ought to talk about this. You know what God did? He gave him a surprise visit. He visited him in such a fashion. There was no question that he'd heard from God. Now the strategy, no question, it's God's strategy. And if he's a wise man, he knows he will do exactly what God has called him to do. Sometimes he's going to ask of you something, request of you something. It'll be a surprise visit in your life. And I know that you're thinking already, now what do you mean by a surprise visit? I'm coming to it. Just stay with me. So then, let's move to Judges, the sixth chapter. And you'll recall in Judges, the sixth chapter, that we're having a difficult time here in Israel again because the Midianites are just absolutely giving the nation of Israel a difficult time. And so here is Gideon, and he's threshing on the threshing floor in this sixth chapter. And all of a sudden, with no warning whatsoever, the 12th verse says, the angel of the Lord appeared to him and said to him, the Lord is with you, O valiant warrior. Well, that was a word of encouragement until he told him what he wanted him to do. And so he said, then Gideon said to him, O my Lord, if the Lord is with us, then why has he let all this happen to us? And where are all the miracles which our fathers told us about, saying, did not the Lord bring us up from Egypt? But now the Lord has abandoned us and given us into the hand of Midian. And so he's responding to this tremendous compliment. The Lord is with you, O valiant warrior. He set him up, didn't he? I mean, God sort of set him up for this. Oh, valiant warrior. Valiant warrior, what? Look at the mess we're in. Sometimes God's surprise visits don't make any sense. And so our first response is not to believe that it's God. And so then, of course, you know the story about Gideon. He said, all right, wait a minute. If this is of you, I'm going to take this fleece and throw it out. And if tomorrow morning I wake up and the fleece is dry and the ground is wet, I'll think, okay, God. Then he said, well, that's pretty good, but I'll tell you what, tonight I'm going to throw that again and I want the fleece wet and everything else dry. Well, you know the story. God's surprise visit was difficult because, first of all, he's asking him to do something and he's been watching how they've been defeated one time after the other. Why should he believe that God was going to perform a miracle this time when he said, look, where are all these miracles that our forefathers have told us about? Sometimes God may request of you something. Doesn't make any sense. You look back in your life and say, well, God, you didn't answer that prayer and you didn't answer that prayer. We're not talking about answered prayer. We're talking about God's visits, his surprise visits in our life. And so the Lord understands our doubts, our fears. He understands why sometimes we don't believe him. He understands sometimes, in fact, he always understands, but he understands why that sometimes in our life it's very difficult to be obedient when it doesn't make sense. It doesn't fit the past. Now, I keep saying that on purpose for the simple reason I'm getting you ready to talk about how God will make a surprise visit in your life and what you can expect and what you'll sense, what he's up to and what happens when you fail to follow him. Well, let's move all the way over to the New Testament and go to the first chapter of Luke. The first chapter of Luke, here's what's happening. What's happening is that Zechariah, who is the priest, and who will be the father of John the Baptist, he's going about, in this first chapter, he's going about his responsibilities in the temple. And all of a sudden, something happens here. And what happens is, 13th verse, but the angel said to him, do not be afraid, Zacharias, for your petition has been heard, and your wife Elizabeth will bear you a son, and you will give him the name John. And you'll have joy and gladness, and many will rejoice at his birth. But he'll be great in the sight of the Lord, and he'll drink no wine or liquor. He'll be filled with the Holy Spirit while he's yet in his mother's womb. And he will turn many of the sons of Israel back to the Lord their God. And so he carries this on. And then look in verse 19. The angel answered and said to him, I'm Gabriel, who stands in the presence of God, and I've been sent to speak to you and to bring you this good news. But then he tells him, but I'm going to make you dumb. You're not even going to be able to speak another word until this takes place. Here's this awesome surprise visit. Not of what he's going to do to Zacharias, but what's going to happen as a result of Zacharias and his ministry and so forth. God has decided to use Zacharias and his wife to bring to birth this man who will be the forerunner of the Messiah. He'll go through difficulty and hardship and pain, and you and I, of course, know that Herod had him beheaded. So why is all of this surprise visit? Because, you see, it was very difficult for him to believe this because she was a barren woman. Sometimes God will speak to you, and the best thing for us to do is simply what we said a few moments ago. Just listen. Don't try to figure God out. Don't try to put him in a box. Don't say what God will do and what he will not do in your life. And so what we see in this chapter is God visiting a man to say, here's what I'm going to do. Then if you turn to the 24th chapter of the book of Luke, and here's a different kind of visitation. And in this 24th chapter, Jesus has been crucified and things are moving on, lots of news going around. And as a result, this person by the name of Cleopas in verse 18 and a friend, and they're walking along talking about all the things that have happened in verse 13. Two of them were going that very day to a village named Emmaus, which was about 7 miles from Jerusalem, and they were talking with each other about all the things which had taken place. And while they were talking, discussing, Jesus himself approached and began traveling with them. But their eyes prevented him from recognizing them. So they began to talk about what was happening and all the things that had been taking place, and ask, well, did you not know about all this? And so he said to them in verse 25, O foolish men and slow of heart to believe in all that the prophets have spoken. Was it not necessary for the Christ to suffer these things and enter into his glory? And then here's what Jesus does. Surprise visit. Walking along, meets this stranger. And when they begin to tell him what they had seen and heard, he says to them, well, you don't understand all this. It's interesting. The Bible says that Jesus, I love this, Jesus started with Moses and took them all the way through the Old Testament and all these hundreds of years explaining to them what had happened. And so this is a real surprise visit. And so finally they come to Emmaus and they sit down to eat dinner. And all of a sudden they watch something. They see how he breaks the bread and blesses it, and all of a sudden their eyes are open. They see this is the Lord himself, and suddenly he's gone. Then, just following that chapter there, then Jesus meets the whole group. Look in verse 36. While they were telling these things, this is later now, he himself stood in their midst and said to them, peace be to you. But they were startled and frightened and thought that they were seeing a spirit. And he said to them, Why are you so troubled? Why do you doubt? Arise in your hearts. Why do these doubts arise in your hearts? See my hands and my feet, that it's I myself. Touch me and see, for our spirit does not have flesh and bones. And so, of course, they still couldn't believe it, the Bible says. And finally, he opens their eyes to understanding. And so, another surprise visit. All the way through the scriptures, he makes a surprise. He just shows up. God just shows up at very key times. Then, for example, Saul of Tarsus, this hateful aggressor who hates the church, hates everything about Jesus, stood by and watched Stephen stoned to death. And all of a sudden he's riding on his way to Damascus to put those in jail who are followers of Jesus. And suddenly there's this awesome, sudden visitation of God. Blinded, scared to death. This man who feared no one is suddenly full of fear. And the Lord speaks to him. Saul, Saul. Why do you fight against me? And you know the story. Goes into Damascus. God's Spirit works in his life, makes him the most awesome missionary in human history. To impact the whole world, still does. In each of these cases, what you see is God at work. No one expected any of this, from Adam all the way to Saul of Tarsus. This wasn't something they manipulated. It wasn't something they arranged. It wasn't something they asked God for. It was something that God chose to do. In every single instance, this was God at work. God doing what? Revealing his will. God working in the lives of each, of all of these people, and in each one personally. Now the question comes as this. Does God still make surprise visits? Well, a lot of people would say no, and the reason he doesn't is because we have the Word of God. We have what the Scripture says, and we can look if there's anything we need to know, anything God needs to say to us, in any way that here it is in the Bible. And so why do we need, we don't need any surprise visits. I'll remind you again, don't put God in a box. Don't say what God can do and cannot do. Isn't it interesting that we quote Jesus, we quote what the Scripture says so clearly. Jesus Christ the same yesterday, what's yesterday? Back into eternity past. Today and forever. He's the same. He doesn't change. Now His methods will change. His message never changes. His purposes never change. Jesus Christ, the Son of God. Why did the Father send Him? Ultimately to redeem us from our sinfulness. Also to give us this awesome, intimate glimpse of what the Father is like. Who He is. What's He all about? The Old Testament folks, they didn't see Him as a loving Heavenly Father. They saw Him as this transcendent God who was up there, overseeing, ruling over all things. Jesus comes along. Who is God in the human flesh to help us to see that He talks to children. Loves them. Loves the unlovely. Loves the people who are wicked and vile. And all that He is. God makes surprise visits. He still makes surprise visits today. Now you're asking the question. Oh, what's that like? Well, I want you to notice two or three things, first of all. Each one of these is for a specific purpose in that man's life. Each person of specific purpose. God doesn't do anything casually. He doesn't do anything accidentally. He doesn't do anything late. He doesn't do anything too early. God is in absolute control. Now here's what I want you to remember. You are a person whom God loves. You are a person for whom He has a will, a purpose, and a plan. Therefore, do not underestimate what God is willing to do, can do, desires to do, and how He desires to use your life. Don't underestimate that. Now, when we say surprise visit, do we mean that God shows up? Physical? Touch? Feel? No. Well, can you see Him? No. Touch Him? No. Hear Him speak audibly? No. Then what's a surprise visit? Well, let me just say this, and I want to be careful how I say this, because I don't ever want anybody to get the idea that I'm saying that I've had all these holy experiences with God. No, I'm just a man like every other man. But I'll tell you this. When God makes a surprise visit in your life, there's some things that are very clear and very definite. Number one, it is a surprise. And there is that awesome awareness that you're standing in the presence of a holy God. You can't really grasp it. You can't really describe it. You don't want to say anything. You don't know what to say. You may break out crying and weep and weep and weep. It may be that you just want to praise Him and thank Him. You may stand, you may sit, you may fall on your knees, you may fall on your face. You just know that suddenly there's the awareness of the presence of Holy God. Not because you prayed, not because you're even thinking about God, not because of some plan that you had. It's just that God shows up in His awesome way. For His own divine purpose in your life. You can't even grasp it. When you try to explain it to someone else, they don't get it. And it's not for someone else. It's because God has something in mind. Sometimes, in those times, He will speak to you and tell you exactly what's going on. At other times, God is silent. So what is He up to? It just may be that in that instant, what He's up to is this. Is making you aware of His holiness, that He loves you enough to do something very special in your life. You didn't plan it. You can't manipulate it. It isn't anything that you had in mind. You just know when that period of time, which more than likely will be brief, God came to you for some specific reason to speak to you or to make you aware of His presence. When you look through all these characters that we've talked about, God had a word for them, something He wanted to say, something He wanted to do. Does He always do that? Not necessarily. Because you see, when God makes a surprise visit in your life, if the only thing that happens is that you recognize what it is and who it is, if He says nothing, it's worth every single moment of it. Because you're left slightly startled, sometimes maybe a little fearful, wondering what's coming next. What is He up to? Why do I feel this? Why do I sense this? I didn't expect it. I didn't anticipate it. God hasn't given me any warning. What is this all about? I would never tell anyone else how God may visit you in a special way to speak to your heart, because God speaks to each one of us individually. One thing you can tell for sure, that He will never say anything in that visit that contradicts His blessed word. Not a thing. What it may be that He's calling you to something, as He did to Joshua or to Moses. It may be one of a number of things. For example, it may be that He wants to inform you of something that you need to know. It may be that He wants to reveal something that is going to happen in your life, or what He's going to do in your life. It just may be that God wants to warn you about something that's going to happen. It may be that He wants to encourage you. It could be that He wants to comfort you about something. It may be that He wants to meet a specific need in your life. It could be that He simply just wants to humble you and help you to recognize that He's God and you and I are really nothing apart from Him, but that He loves us enough to save us. It may be that He wants to give us instruction about something, whatever it might be, but He always has a purpose. And remember, it cannot be manipulated. You can't go around saying, "Okay, God, I want you to speak to me now. I'm watching for you. I'm listening. I just need a personal visit." He doesn't operate that way. He meets needs, no doubt. And He'll give us the comfort and assurance. It may be because He wants to use you in a certain way. And He's getting you ready for that. It could be that there's going to be pain and suffering and heartache, a persecution, disappointment in your life. And He's getting you ready for it by reminding you that He loves you, that He's present with you, and that He will walk with you whatever you're going to face. More than likely, He's not going to tell you what it is. He just wants you to know what He said, "I'll be with you every step of the way." We don't always know why God makes those visits, but He makes them. And when I think about in my own life, and I won't give you details, but just simply to say, I can remember on one occasion, not a lot of occasions, because God just doesn't do this a lot of times. One occasion when He knew that I absolutely had to hear, desperately needed to hear from Him, because everything in me said, that isn't logical, that isn't the right thing to do, this timing is ridiculous. Everything in me was heading in the other direction. And one night on my knees, I had this awesome visitation. So crystal clear. I could never be convinced by anybody under any circumstance that it wasn't God saying to me so crystal clear. In a visible form, not visible of Him, but something He showed me. I can remember on one occasion when I had been praying about something totally different. It's like God just showed up. Here's what I'm going to do. He didn't ask me anything. He didn't question me. He didn't require anything. He just said, "This is what I'm going to do." This awesome, quiet, overwhelming visitation. I can remember on one occasion, probably a lot of occasions that I've fussed with the Lord about something because I didn't want to do it. Most of the time, he just ignored it and went on anyway. But every once in a while, there's this awesome sense of the presence of God. I can think upon one occasion when I was very much afraid because of my

Listen to me. God is so willing. I can think of another occasion when I had a big need, a major need that I could do absolutely nothing about. No warning. Hadn't really been praying about it. Just said, God, I don't know what to do. And all of a sudden, here's God with the answer. All of a sudden, this man walked up to me like an angel from heaven to say, here's what I'm going to do for you. And he walked away. Don't underestimate what God will do in your life. And you see, the more desperate you and I are oftentimes to know the truth and to know what he's up to, or to get us ready. He knows how weak and frail we are and how easily we are to be thrown off course. When God decides that he wants to do something in your life, he knows that it is necessary for you to walk in that with absolute, unquestionable, undeniable assurance, whereby your feelings have no longer anything to do with it. You know that you've heard from God. You know that he's spoken to you very clearly. You know that it's like a visitation from him directed toward a specific incident. He'll do it. Now, here's the principle. The more difficult what lies in your future, the more important it is to God for what he wants to do and to accomplish, the more likely he's going to visit you in a surprise. See him? No. Hear him? Not really, as far as audible is concerned. Definite? Yes. Clear? Yes. Unmistakably clear? Yes. This awesome sense, not some religious feeling, and not something that you've been praying about, nor something, it's not you walking around shouting and praising God. I think in every single one of these instances, every single person was awed by the incident. Not running out to tell someone, awed by the simple presence of God. And here's what I want you to see in this. God is so interested in you and your relationship to him. This personal relationship that most people don't have. For the simple reason they don't expect it. They don't anticipate it. They don't even know that you can have an intimate relationship with him. God wants you to know him above everything else in life. And if I were to ask you this morning outside the church building, if I just met you on the street, and I said to you, who's the most important person in your life? Even most Christians are going to name somebody in their family, whether it's their mother, father, children, you name it. Get outside the church building so they're not expecting it. Who's the most important person in your life? Most people are going to come up with someone else. What I want you to see is this. The most important person in your life today, tomorrow, and the rest of your life is the person of Jesus Christ. He is the most important person. And if that's true, God is up to doing what? He's up to convincing and persuading you that the only way to live in this life is to live with Jesus in your life, submitting your will and your purpose and your plans and all that you're doing to him. That's the most important thing. That's what he's up to. He wants to convince you and persuade you. You say, well, would God ever visit me in such a fashion that I would feel overwhelmed? Yes, if it's necessary, if it's his will. It cannot be anything you concoct yourself. Somebody says, I'm going to fast and pray and see if God will visit me. Forget it. He's not going to be manipulated. Listen, you may live all of your life. Listen carefully. You may live all of your life a very godly life and never experience what I'm talking about. Does that make you any less holy than anybody else? No. It's just that God didn't choose to do that. And if he does that make you superior and more important than someone else? No. It just means that God made a choice. And what I want you to see is this. We all live on the same level. God has a plan and a purpose that fits, suits us individually, tailor-made for your life. What he wants you to do is yield yourself to him. Let him guide your life the way he chooses. And you go all the way back, whether it's Adam or Abraham or Moses or Joshua or Gideon or Zechariah or Cleopas and his friend or the disciple.

0: or Saul of Tarsus. And you and I know that one day there's going to be a surprise visit that's going to impact all of us. Jesus says, I'm coming back. And that's going to be a surprise visit. How do I know that? For the simple reason, he says, he's coming like a thief in the night. You don't expect it. You don't anticipate it. Can't manipulate it. Can't do anything about it. He's showing up. Now, always has a purpose to inform us, prepare us, comfort us, assure us. It may be that he does that in such a fashion to meet a particular need in your life. And I could give you some other instances, but simply to say this. That's how good God is. God's not a mystery. He's so awesome you can't fully explain him. If you could, you'd sort of be like him. We're going to be like him only as Jesus is allowed to live his life in and through us. And you see, since you don't know all that God has planned in your life, think about this. Let's say that whether you're 15, or 35, or 45, or 60, whatever it might be, let's just say you're young. Let's say you're 25 or 30 years of age. And more than likely, if you're that young and you keep good health habits, you could live to be 100 today. Think about this. What will God do in your life for the next 50, 60, or 70 years if you surrender your life to him and let him have yourself, all that you are? What in the world will he do with you? You can't even imagine. But here's the devil's lie. Oh, you're just one of millions. Why do you think God's going to use you? Why do you think you're somebody special? You know, I know why every single one of you is special. Because Jesus would not have died for you if you were not. Because you see, all of us in the same category. We came into this world with a sinful nature, been away from God, and every single one of us has sinned against him many, many times. And when he died for every single one of us individually. The billions of people that have inhabited and will inhabit this earth, the same redemption that took place at Calvary covered us all. He loves you as a purpose and a plan for your life. So don't dictate to him when he will, why he can't, why he won't work in your life in a special way. You see, it's not a certain age, not a certain culture, not a certain language, not a certain color. None of that has anything to do with it. The thing that has the most to do with it is this. Do you even desire that kind of relationship? Do you believe that you can have that kind of a personal relationship? Listen, whereby the power of Almighty God works in your life, not under certain circumstances, but every day. But will he flow through you with this awesome power, wisdom, and knowledge to accomplish what he has for you if you allow him to do it? Don't discredit yourself. Don't set yourself aside as somebody exceptional that is exceptional to his blessings and his goodness and his mercy and kindness and to his awesome will in your life. There's not a single one of us who can predict what our life's going to be like later. Does he make surprise visits? Yes. Does he have a purpose for them? Yes. Can you manipulate them? No. Can you arrange them? No. Can you pray for them to come down from heaven? No. It is something God chooses to do. And just as he chose in the Old Testament, just as he chose in the New Testament, and just as he's been choosing down through the centuries, God, listen, is this awesome present God. Not distant, but present. And he took great pains, Jesus did, to say to his disciples over and over and over again, I'm going away, but I'm coming back. I'm going to be with you. I want you to know that I'm a with you God. I'm not a separated God. I'm a with you God. I'm in your corner. I'm on your team. You're on my team. We're going to do this together. You do not have to think about your life alone, but with him. So think about it. Why is it that people oftentimes miss God's choice and blessings in their life? And let me ask you this question. Now, you have to be honest, and if you're not honest, it won't make any difference, because I can't tell the truth anyway, whether you're going to do this, that, and the other. I want you to think about this. If you could have anything in the world that you wanted, above everything else, anything, would that one thing be an intimate, loving, listen, unequaled, indescribable, awesome relationship with Jesus Christ, whereby every day of your life, you and He are walking hand in hand, heart to heart, and you're understanding more of His ways, and you're seeing Him in ways you've never seen Him before. That is, if God just dumped into your life this awesome understanding and relationship and intimacy that could not be equaled by anything else in life, was that what you would want? Or would you have to say, well, that's not exactly what I had in mind? What is it that you want more than Him? Here's a God that all down through history, these surprise visits. You may say, well, how will I know that it's from Him? What is it in my life that would keep me from having a surprise visit from God? Well, see, nobody else can answer all those questions except that I can help you answer one of those. Why is it that God is not more intimate and more personal in your life? One of the primary reasons is there's sin in your life. It may be very quiet and very private, but you know it's there. Nobody else in the world knows it's there but you. It may be just in your thoughts, but it may be in your thoughts, your motives, and your actions. You see, as long as you're living in sin, holy God, who cannot tolerate sin, He can tolerate the sinner, but not sin. Holy God will not unveil Himself to someone who is living in deliberate, willful, known sin. You say, but now what about Saul of Tarsus? Remember what he said? He said, I did it in ignorance. He was a Jew living by the law. Oh, he believed in God. He did not understand who Jesus was. That's a whole different story. But a person deliberately thought he was doing the right thing. Deliberately, willfully living in sin and expecting God to do something dramatic in their life. That's one reason. A second reason is this. For the simple reason of our ignorance of God and His ways. If I put Him in the box and say, here's how God operates, this is the only way He operates, then what have I done? I have limited God by my unbelief and my ignorance. Sometimes it's just pure unbelief. I just don't believe that God could possibly work in my life one of these surprise visitations to answer a particular prayer that I have, or to show me something about myself I've never known before, to show me something about Himself that I've never known before. I don't understand. But you see, the truth is, are you willing? Are you willing to surrender your life to Him and let Him show you what He will do in your life if you let Him? There are a lot of people who go to church and pray and want God to answer their prayers. God's not interested in that. You know what He's interested in? He's interested in the two of you becoming one in your thinking and purpose and plan for your life. I think about you who have small children. Let's say that they're 12 years of age. And let's say they live to be 100. They got 88 years to live foolishly, carelessly, sinfully, disastrously, or godly, righteously, holy, making an impact on the people around them. You see, all of us would look back and say, well, if my mom and if my dad and if I'd have known this and if I... You can't live in the if-itis. You have to accept yourself where you are and say, God, what do you want to do in my life? So let me ask you this. Is there anything in your life at this moment, in your thought life, in your emotions, in your relationships, that would cause God to back off? He wants to use you, but He's not going to force you. He wants to make an impact through your life, but no pressure. He may put a little bit of pressure on you. He may say to you, here's what I'm going to do in your life. He may say to you, here's what I want to do. But if you don't do thus and so, I won't do that. And here's what will happen to you. See, we don't have much reverence for God anymore. We sort of take God with a grain of salt to some degree. We like it fine, we give him credit. If we don't like it, we ignore him. That's not the God of the Bible. The God of this word is that God is holy and righteous, sovereignly overruling in everything on the face of this earth. He wants to, listen, not only to love you, but he wants you to understand, to sense that love and sense the expressions of his love in your life. But if there's known willful sin, unbelief, disobedience, got your own plan. You think about people who are living in fear every day. All the threats, the things that we hear, enough to make anybody scared to death. When you know that you have a relationship with Jesus Christ, there is no fear. Why? Because here's what he says. The sovereign God of this universe says, I will be a shield to you. Nothing can break through the shield of God unless God removes the shield for some reason for a moment to do something in your life that he wants to accomplish. Now, think about this. You can have that kind of relationship with him. Well, you know one of the primary reasons people don't? Too busy. Think about what happens to you in any given day. Tomorrow morning, Monday morning, you'll wake up. And you have to take a shower and get dressed and get all primped up and everything. Then you get in your automobile or whatever and you drive to work. Well, as soon as you get up, your mind starts working. Things that you're going to do, people you're going to see, things you're responsible for. And then you get off of work and you get back in your car and go home. And then you got to prepare dinner or go out or whatever it might be or take care of your children, all the things. And by the time the day's over, whew, and you're dead tired. How many times during that time did you even think about Jesus? Busyness. And think about this. It's easy for God's people to get caught up in the world. What the world promises, what the world offers, the pleasures, if you don't have this, you're not living it. No, they get caught up in the world, what happens? Instead of getting caught up with Jesus, that's not some religious preacher talk. That's reality. That you love him. That you want to be obedient to him. It's not pressure to obey him. It's a joy to obey him. You want what's best for your life. You want that relationship to be right. And you can live in it. Caught up with the world. Too busy. Living in sin. Unbelief. All of those things cheat us. Listen. Satan will cheat you out of the gifts God has for you. And if you and I disobey him, we cheat him out of the promise and the possibility of using us. So, what's the consequences? Here are the consequences. First of all, you miss his message. What did he want to say to you? Secondly, you miss his will. What's God's plan for your life? Thirdly, you miss the opportunity of being used by God. You miss all of that. You miss the blessing of God, what he would have done in your life if you'd have just let him. And probably one of the worst things of all is the impact we have in other people's lives, which is a negative impact. You want to make a godly impact on your children. They have to see it, hear it, feel it. And one of the wisest things you can teach your children, number one, how to listen to God. So as they grow, they will know and learn very early in life. You can say to your son, you can have a personal relationship with God. Well, he's up in heaven, but he's also here. Talk to him. Listen to him. I want you to develop that relationship because it's the most important relationship in your life and one of the most important things you'll ever have to learn, how to hear him. How to talk to him. How to listen to him. How to receive him. How to believe him. How to follow him. How to obey him. He makes surprise visits. And when he does, he has something very specific in your life. with Adam and Eve, it was a terrible confrontation. With Joshua, it was this awesome assurance that victory is right in front of me. With the Apostle Paul, it was a shocker. It transformed his life. So here's my question. This God, who is so willing to visit you when necessary from His perspective, whatever the reason may be, what is there in your life that you prize more than you prize this intimate relationship and this awesome possibility of God using you to impact the lives of other people? You see, you are going to impact your children, the people you love, the folks around you, your family, your friends. Is there anything as valuable to you? Is any pleasure in life more valuable? Any material thing is equal the kind of godly impact you can have in somebody else's life? Watch this. People all around you are looking for somebody that they can like, want to be like. As an example, they're looking for somebody in whose life they see something that makes them want to be like that. You're a child of God. You have that something inside of you. And that's somebody, Jesus. And I want to challenge you to surrender your life to Him. Everything. Now listen to this. Here's Satan's lie. Oh, you're going to miss out on life if you become one of those committed Christians. That's the devil's lie. Here's what God would say. You can't believe what I have in store for you if you'll just let me work in your life and bless you the way I choose. Who are you going to believe? The devil or Almighty God? And it's my prayer that you'll believe Him, because then I know you will never be disappointed all of your life. And Father, how grateful we are that you love us like that. So personally involved and interested, having a purpose for each one of us. I pray that those who are listening, who have never trusted you as their personal Savior, that you would speak to them right now in whatever language they're hearing this, to know that you are the God of this universe and you speak all languages. And the truth that you speak is truth for every culture, every language, even those languages that have never been written but are still spoken. That Jesus' death at the cross paid our sin debt in full from beginning to end. And that through Him, we can have a personal relationship that is startling, intriguing, almost unbelievable, uplifting, encouraging, comforting. We love you, Father. And we thank you for loving us. In Jesus' name, amen.
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3: Now let me ask you a question. How can we feel so inadequate, so insecure, and so inferior when your name is on the greatest title deed ever written by anyone, and God Almighty wrote it and God Almighty signed it in the blood of Jesus Christ and sealed you with the Holy Spirit? Why duck your head, my dear brother? Why bend your neck? Why bow your back before wealth? And before prominence and prestige, when, listen, there isn't anybody in the world who can stand up any taller than a child of God who understands what their possessions are in Christ Jesus. And I meet so many people who are down in the dumps and they say, well, you know, I just don't have enough. I don't know why God doesn't do this. I'm telling you why He doesn't. because your attitude toward God is off balance, and because you do not understand what God sees when He looks at you, and what He has provided for you because He loves you with a love that is absolutely boundless in every single direction. He says He has provided that for you and me.
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4: With a message from God's Word, here's Charles Stanley.
0: Do you feel sometimes that God's late? That He's either ignored you, He's not shown up somewhere, something's going on, you feel guilty, you've sinned against Him. In other words, why does He show up so late? You know, I've never heard anybody saying, He was just in a big hurry. I mean, God was ahead of me. Most of the time, we're complaining about Him being too late. And the reason is because He has His schedule, we have ours. And oftentimes, we forget the fact that He knows a whole lot more about the right schedule than we do. And think about this. He's the one who owns the clock. He knows all about time, and He's above time, but He's also in the midst of it. And so one of the reasons we step out of His will, one of the reasons we miss His blessing, is because we never stop to think, what's God's schedule? What is His timing? What is He up to in my life? And simply because we can't see it, it's not a good reason to just do it our own way and manipulate circumstances so that we think, well, you know, we'll get what we want one way or the other. That's not God's way. And what I want to talk about in this message is simply this. That is God's schedule on His schedule or on our schedule. What's it all about? I want you to turn to one single verse of Scripture primarily in Isaiah chapter 64. I want to read those first few verses coming up to it. But Isaiah chapter 64, and I want us to look at these first four verses. Give you a moment to find that. And sometimes people who've just been saved can't figure out where all those prophets are. And so you just flip through there. You'll find them past the Psalms and then just keep going and you'll find Isaiah. And look at this. Oh, that you would rend the heavens and come down, that the mountains might quake at your presence. As fire kindles the brushwood, as fire causes water to boil, to make your name known to your adversaries, that the nation may tremble at your presence. When you did awesome things which we did not expect, you came down, the mountains quaked at your presence. And then verse 4, listen to this. For from days of old they have not heard or perceived by ear, nor has the eye seen a God beside you, who acts in behalf of the one who waits for Him. If you want anybody acting in your behalf, you certainly want God acting in your behalf. So I want us to think about this whole issue of God's schedule or ours. Which one are we going to live by? We've been talking about the ways of God. This is the sixth message in the series. And we've said, for example, that God's ways are not only how God acts, how does He think? What motivates Him? Why does He do what He does? Why does He say what He said in the Scripture? Who is this God you and I are worshiping? And the truth is, until you begin to understand His ways, you'll never understand who He is. And so you'll go through life missing out on life's best until you begin to understand His ways. So I want us to think in terms of His schedule, His timing, how He works in your life and mine. And if you'll think about it, the truth is that God's schedule is based on, listen, on His priorities and His timing. God's schedule for your life and mine is based on His priorities and His timing. Somebody says, well, what's God's priorities? Well, I don't know all of them for your life, but I do know this one. God's priority in your life is simply this, to grow us into an intimate relationship with Him. That's number one. It doesn't make any difference how much you serve Him, how much you give to Him, how much you talk about Him. The most important thing to Him is our personal intimate relationship with Him. Therefore, He's going to govern and guide your schedule and mine, our timing in different aspects of our life, so that you and I will grow into that relationship. So sometimes that means He'll do things we don't like, many things we don't understand. Sometimes there'll be pain and suffering and heartache and disappointment and discouragement and rejection. Other times there'll be this awesome pleasure indescribable pleasure and goodness and mercy and kindness of God that is so evident. God is at work in your life and my life all the time. And the truth is, you can't think of a single